0: Senator Mitch McConnell to disclose more about his health condition. It's been 3 weeks since the 84-year-old former Republican leader was hospitalized with no update on his condition. That's led to rampant speculation about McConnell's prognosis and whether he'll return to the Senate when it reconvenes next week. Two streaming series, The Pitt and Hacks, are among the top Emmy nomination getters this year. NPR's Mondolito Barco reports.
1: The medical drama The Pitt picked up 25 Emmy nominations, including one for the show's executive producer and star Noah Wiley, who plays an attending ER doctor.
2: Nothing will ever matter more than what I've done in this hospital, but it is killing me.
1: The comedy series Hacks earned a record-breaking 24 Emmy nominations, including one for its lead, Jean Smart.
3: And that will be my legacy.
1: Another comedic actress, Ayo Edebiri, was the only regular cast member nominated from the FX series The Bear, but guest star Rob Reiner was nominated posthumously for his role as a businessman.
4: You beat me here. I love that.
1: The Bear is competing for lead comedy series with other favorites, including Shrinking and Widow's Bay. Mandalit Del Barco, NPR News, Los Angeles.
0: The Artemis II astronauts who flew around the moon earlier this year are back in Florida, reunited with their capsule and launch team. Commander Reid Wiseman and his crew thanked all those who helped send them on the record-breaking flight. It was humanity's first trip to the moon in more than half a century. This is NPR News from Washington.
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6: From the New York Times, I'm Michael Barbaro. This is The Daily. Today, the implosion of Graham Plattner's campaign for U.S. Senate, the battle over who should replace him on the ballot, and the identity crisis it has laid bare inside the Democratic Party. I spoke with two of my colleagues, national political correspondents Lisa Lair and Shane Goldmacher. It's Wednesday, July 8th. Lisa and Shane, thank you for making time in the middle of a very big, very live story.
7: Thanks for having us.
8: Yeah, thank you.
6: We are talking to you around 4:30 p.m. on Tuesday, and I want to let listeners know exactly when we're talking because this is a story that's changing a lot hour by hour. But at this very moment, it pretty much appears that it's a question of when rather than if Graham Plattner ends his Democratic campaign for U.S. Senate in Maine, which is a race and a seat that could determine the overall control of the entire Senate this fall, which obviously has all kinds of implications, including the fate of President Trump's agenda for the rest of his second term. Do I have that when, not if calculation correct?
8: That seems exactly right at this point. There are basically no major Democratic individuals or groups that are still actively supporting Graham Plattner. There's been nobody who has spoken up for him since this allegation, and in fact, the people most supportive of him, probably most notably, including Bernie Sanders, today came out and said it's time for him to step aside.
6: Just catalog for me, Lisa, some of the people who have in the past day or so told Graham Plattner it's over.
7: We're talking about everybody from the Maine Democratic Party to the head of the state Senate in Maine to their gubernatorial nominee to Senator Chuck Schumer, who's the head of Democrats in the Senate, to Senator Kirsten Gillibrand, who controls the Senate campaign committee, to Zohran Mamdani, to Elizabeth Warren. So this was a sentiment that really went across a party that really doesn't agree on all that much when it comes to strategy or policy. But on this one issue, that Graham Plattner has to go, everyone seemed to agree.
8: And it wasn't just all the people, it was the money. The groups that control the money that has been reserved in ads in this race said no more money for Graham Plattner if he is still the nominee. And if there's no money, there's no competing against Susan Collins, who has tens of millions of dollars reserved already.
6: Okay, Lisa, let's talk about how the Plattner campaign reached this crisis point. And you know this story almost better than anyone, because a few weeks back, you and Katie Glick came on the show to talk about the reporting you both did that in many ways started this all. You were looking into allegations about Plattner's treatment of women. You had spoken with several of his former girlfriends. That story has since evolved and gotten us, I think, to this moment.
7: Right. So we had spoken to six women who had previously been in relationships with Graham Plattner. Three of them described unsettling incidents that at times felt physically violent or menacing towards them. One of those women who we had spoken to, a woman named Jenny Rasico, who is a Democrat who lives in Maine. After we spoke to her, she came forward with much more explosive allegations.
6: Which were what?
7: Basically, in interviews both with Politico and then CNN, she said that Graham Plattner sexually assaulted her.
9: It was at the end of 2021.
7: She says that they were in a relationship for 2 years or so, on and off.
9: It was a night where him and I were texting back and forth, and he had taken something that I said as an invitation. And I said, no, don't come over. Like half an hour later, I heard a noise outside my door, and then he came in.
7: He came over uninvited, let himself into her house.
9: And I was laying on the couch. It was probably pretty late at night, and I was already ready for bed. I just wasn't in bed. And I looked at him, and I remember this very specific look in his eyes. And I could smell alcohol, and I was like, this is different. He is heavily intoxicated.
7: And she said he started climbing on top of her and trying to be intimate with her.
9: And I remember just at first being like, hey, I'm not into this. Like, don't, I'm not in the mood. Like, don't.
7: She says that she told him to stop and said, no, no. But he kept going.
10: Is there any way that he thought this was consensual or no? Just because
9: I don't believe that you can think that scenario is consensual. I mean, when somebody in the middle of it says, don't touch me, like, that's obviously not consensual.
6: She claims he raped her.
7: She claims he raped her. And, you know, when she spoke to us earlier, she had described on the record what she called reckless and unsettling behavior by Graham Plattner. But she also spoke to us off the record, and we honored that agreement. She has since told Politico and later CNN that she didn't go public with the specific assault at the time because she didn't want to be known as a rape victim. But as she watched him continue to be in the race, and she watched the reaction to our story, and she also connected with a woman who was involved with helping survivors of sexual assault tell their story, she decided she wanted to come forward and give this more detailed account.
6: Lisa, what has Graham Plattner said about this specific allegation?
7: Well, he released a video.
11: I wanted to directly address the troubling, serious, and false allegations against me.
7: And he denied that this sexual encounter was non-consensual.
11: Any accusation of non-consensual behavior is categorically false.
7: He didn't deny the encounter itself, just that it was an assault. But he did also acknowledge the potential political implications of this.
11: Regardless of the inaccuracy of the reporting, but mindful of the political reality it will inflict, we are taking the time to reflect on the best path forward for the state that I love, the people that I love, the movement I belong to, and the goal of defeating Susan Collins.
7: And he said that he was taking a step back from his campaign to reflect, which then, of course, prompted the deluge of calls.
8: And you have to put in context all the other things that Graham Plattner has survived so far, which is the accusation that he knowingly had a Nazi tattoo, a tattoo he has since had covered up, all of the Reddit posts that came out that would, in normal circumstances, potentially sink a candidate.
6: We'll be right back.
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14: I'm Michael Barbaro. This is The Daily. The implosion of Graham Plattner's campaign for U.S. Senate. I spoke with two of my colleagues, national political correspondents Lisa Lair and Shane Goldmacher.
8: So both Lisa and I have done reporting that shows that he seems to be aware of the political reality around him, but the campaign's discussions are about shaping the field after his exit, making sure making sure that somebody who is aligned with his ideological movement becomes the nominee, that the Democratic Party doesn't pick an insider who is opposed to his view that was aligned with Bernie Sanders and the sort of left-wing ideology that he was pushing, to have an expansive view of government to help the working class.
6: So despite being engulfed in this scandal, he wants to play a big role in picking his replacement. Is that right? And is that a reasonable request?
7: Well, he and his team believe they have leverage in this race. Their argument is that they were turning out thousands of Maine voters to these town hall meetings that was happening all over the state, that they really energized the base of the Democratic Party behind their bid, and that to win a general election, no matter who the Democratic nominee is, Democrats in Maine will need those people. Mm-hmm. But, you know, it's an open question over how much leverage he really has. Like, do Maine Democrats want to be taking advice from someone who left them in this position?
8: I mean, yeah, I don't think you can talk about this without describing the timing, which is the Democratic Party and Graham Plattner have 1 week to get him off the ballot because there's this hard deadline of July 13th for him to withdraw and be replaced on the ballot by a different Democrat. And it is a pretty audacious thing to say, I'm being accused of rape and I'm going to try to shape my successor in this race. But to the extent that he does have leverage, it's because of this deadline. Because until then, he's the nominee. And if he doesn't get out, he will remain the nominee.
6: Because he could, in theory, just sit there, not drop out, and make life very, very miserable for the Democratic Party. But let's just play with the idea that the party is going to maybe be in conversation with him and find some mutually agreeable way of picking his successor. What might that look like?
7: Look, one of his concerns that I think is shared more broadly across the Democratic Party is the specter of the Biden-Harris replacement. That is major scar tissue in the Democratic psyche among consultants, among elected officials, among voters. How that process played out has left a lingering sense of distrust in the party that's, you know, really pervaded into the race we're in now. And so I think there is a real awareness of wanting to have Maine voters and really Democratic voters across the country feel that his successor was chosen by some form of Democratic process.
6: Because when Biden yielded to Harris, there was no role for Democratic voters. It was kind of a smoky backroom situation.
7: It was kind of a smoky backroom situation. You know, people came out and they endorsed Harris very, very quickly, and she just sort of became the new nominee. And I think that just left a lot of concern and a lot of mistrust in the party. And it's part of the reason the party has struggled still to this day with, you know, negative views of their brand, which, you know, as our poll showed last month, could potentially hurt them in these midterm elections.
6: Right. Arguably, it's one of the reasons why someone like Graham Plattner did so well in this race to begin with. There's so much residual distrust of the Democratic establishment.
8: Yeah. Let's wonk out in Maine for like 1 minute, which is there were two races that National Democrats tried to intervene in Maine this year. One was Graham Plattner's race, where the party apparatus backed the two-term governor, Janet Mills, whose campaign got so little traction, she dropped out a month before the primary. There was a second race also, which is the key House seat in Maine, where, again, National Democrats picked a favored candidate. They intervened, tried to support this person, and that candidate also lost an important Democratic primary. So the voters of Maine have shown they are unhappy with getting kinds of directions for national Democratic leaders. And Plattner and people around Plattner see him as a part of that movement. Even if he is gone, they want that somehow to live on. The challenge is, given who he is at this moment,
6: right,
8: is his presence in negotiating that helpful to finding another person? That's not at all clear.
7: And there's another challenge, too, that Graham Plattner, as we said, has to be out of the race by July 13th. Someone else needs to be the nominee by July 27th. There's not a lot of time, and it's totally unclear how you get from where we are now to where the party needs to end up at by the 27th of July.
6: That's not a lot of time.
7: Right. And let's keep in mind, we are less than 4 months away from Election Day. So this is a moment in any midterm race where literally every single day matters. So they're also sort of costing themselves political momentum, political opportunity in a way, for every single day the party does not have a firm nominee in this crucial, crucial Senate race.
6: What are some of the ideas being kicked around for a process of picking Plattner's successor that would avoid a Biden-Harris kind of scenario so far?
8: Yeah, there are a bunch of things. Two that I've heard the most about. One is coming up with some kind of convention where you would select delegates and those delegates would then pick the nominee. Another is having a statewide caucus where everybody, actual people can go vote.
6: Like another primary.
8: Basically another primary, but hosted by the state
6: party.
8: In the middle of the summer. As those discussions are happening, what we're seeing is the fissures inside the Democratic coalition ideologically just explode right now. Mm. The left is saying we have to have somebody like one of us, like Plattner, given their successes in these primaries. And the party establishment, the old guard, is looking at this like, guys, you got this and look what we ended up with. Can we not do that again? Maybe we don't want a, you know, working class, fresh face who's never held elected office, who we don't know about their past. Maybe we want an elected official who has a long record, who we're familiar with, who has proven that they can win the kind of votes you need to win an election. And the big arguments that are happening about, like, where should the Democratic Party go? They're happening really intensely in Maine right now.
6: Right.
7: Yeah. And our listeners can't see us, of course, but I was shaking my head a little bit when Shane was talking, just because I think it's important for people to understand things like caucuses and conventions. These are things that parties spend months, if not years, planning how they're going to execute in a way that is credible.
8: And they can still be a mess. We were in Iowa when there was a mess.
7: Still a mess. But it's a way that's effective, that ends up with an election result that everyone feels like they can trust. And now this Maine Democratic Party has to do this
6: in 2 weeks.
7: In 2 weeks.
6: Yeah. And they kind of an insane proposition.
7: It's an insane proposition. And they can't even really launch full bore into it because Plattner has not pulled himself off the ballot yet.
6: Shane, once we figure out how a replacement for Graham Plattner is theoretically chosen, and assuming he drops out, who are the people who might replace him? Who are raising their hands? Is there a front runner? Who might be the next Democratic nominee for Senate in Maine?
8: We definitely do not yet have a front runner. We definitely have a lot of people raising their hands or saying, I'm fielding phone calls. Sort of leading the field is three candidates who ran for governor in Maine this year, all of whom lost that primary. Troy Jackson, who had Bernie Sanders' endorsement in the primary. You have Nirav Shah, who is a Maine public health official who actually finished second in the primary. And then you have Shenna Bellows, who is the Secretary of State, all of whom could conceivably run. You have the Plattner world sort of thinking about other allies, like a state representative. Then you have the people who were in the Senate race who exited when it became clear it was Plattner versus Mills. Hmm. A brewery owner named Dan Kleben, who had declared and then exited the race. Jordan Wood, who had run for Senate, then ran for House, lost the House race.
6: I'm just going to interrupt to say, because this is a lot of names to absorb, these do not seem like household names who would catch fire in a few weeks.
7: Well, there is one household name. Michael, Patrick Dempsey, McDreamy, the actor, the pride of Maine is on the list. You know, I'm not sure how serious that bit is at all, although he was tossed about in one of these polls that was sent out to Maine voters at one point. But I think that his inclusion really gives you a sense of where the state of things are.
6: Chaotic.
7: Chaotic, yes.
6: Okay. Is it possible the state's governor, Democrat Janet Mills, who was seen by the establishment as the logical person to have beaten Graham Plattner, she didn't, she might just suddenly become the nominee?
7: I mean, there's always a chance, but I think it's a pretty hard case to make, given that she exited the race because she said she couldn't raise enough money. She wasn't making any traction in the polls and didn't even make it to primary day.
8: She's come up in precisely zero of the phone calls that I've had with people about who is the likeliest to replace Plattner at this point.
6: Okay. Given the turmoil on the Democratic side of this race now and the reality that Susan Collins has been the United States Senator in Maine for a very long time, how should we think about both sides' odds in this race and how they have just changed in the last few days?
8: So right now, it's a total disastrous mess for Democrats. But there is a silver lining that a lot of Democrats are seeing, which is that Graham Plattner, before this scandal, was looking like a wounded candidate. The New York Times just did a series of polls in all of the key Senate battleground states that Democrats are trying to flip to take the majority. And Plattner scored worse than all the other Democrats on some of the most important questions of character, whether you were the right moral values to be a leader. And Susan Collins was among the highest scoring people. And so there are a lot of Democrats saying, hey, this might be messy now, but we have a chance for a fresh start in a state that Kamala Harris won in 2024, in a state that leans Democratic. You don't need a movement leader like Graham Plattner, somebody who has a particular charisma. You might just need
6: a generic
8: Joe
6: Democrat.
8: Schmo, generic Democrat, can beat Susan Collins. Now, that might be a little ambitious given how many races Susan Collins has won. She's beaten an awful lot of Democrats in the past, in good years for Democrats, in bad years for Democrats. But this does not look like a good year for the Republican Party. And the Democrats are excited about the possibility of starting over at this point.
7: And I think Democrats are looking for people who are willing to fight. And I think there's a pervasive sense among the party's base that Democrats haven't stood up in the past strong enough to Trump and haven't spoken out strong enough for their values. But the issue is finding people who meet their criteria of authenticity, of fighting, but also can be electable by a general electorate in battleground states. It's a challenge.
8: I think there's a push to find fighters of the political system, not just of Republicans, but saying everything that has kept you economically where you are needs to be overturned. I'm not just going to fight Donald Trump. I'm going to fight to overturn the oligarchs, as Bernie Sanders likes to say, or the Democratic Party, or the Democratic Party donors, or the corporate class, right? It's picking villains and fighting those villains and making it not just Trump.
6: Well, Shane, Lisa, thank you both very much. Appreciate it.
8: Thank you.
7: Thanks.
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19: Snapchat was back in the news recently, but this time it was not about disappearing photos and videos. It was about smart glasses that you put and keep on your face. Snapchat was trying to get in on the game with a pair of black, horn-rimmed looking spectacles. Think the pair that the old man in Up wears, but like three times thicker and with a price tag of $2,195. Photos of Snap CEO Evan Spiegel wearing his specs, that's what they're called by the way, specs, were all over the internet and not in a good way. People were laughing, and they laughed all the way over the stock market where Snap took a hit. But as you're going to hear on Today Explained from Vox, Snap's playing the long game with smart glasses, and the rest of big tech is too. Smart glasses are officially here, so we're going to talk about them and worry about our privacy on the show today.

0: 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I'm Scott Detrow.
1: And I'm Mary Louise Kelly. People in Houston are calling for answers and for a formal investigation after an ICE agent shot and killed a man during a traffic stop this week.
2: We need body cameras, clear identification, no mask, and an end to paramilitary style immigration enforcement in our streets.
0: First News.
3: Live from NPR News in Culver City, California, I'm Dwayne Brown. Another setback in efforts to end the months-long war with Iran after several false starts toward a peace deal. President Trump says that shaky ceasefire with Iran is over, and he has no interest in further talks after both sides resumed attacks in the Persian Gulf. Here's NPR's Greg Myrie.
4: Clearly, there are all these unresolved issues, starting with opening the Strait of Hormuz. He also said, I don't think it's going to start again. So while he's talking about additional U.S. Military action or strikes potentially again tonight in the wake of last night's overnight attacks, he seemed to be playing down the possibility or likelihood that it could resume as a full-scale military operation.
3: NPR's Greg Myrie, oil prices jumped 5% today following Trump's remarks. That could lead to higher gas prices again, just as drivers were seeing those record-high prices come back down. Testing from Consumer Reports finds dozens of rice products contain arsenic, which of course can be toxic at certain levels. Here's NPR's Maria Godoy.
5: Arsenic occurs naturally in soil and water, and rice plants seem to soak it up from the environment more than other grains. Consumer Reports found that in 42% of rice products examined, the average levels of arsenic present were high enough that an adult eating just one serving a day over time would have a significantly increased risk for skin cancer, bladder cancer, and type 2 diabetes. Arsenic levels varied greatly by brand and type of rice. Basmati and sushi rice had the lowest levels, while brown rice consistently had higher levels than white rice. Testing also revealed that cooking rice in boiling water for 5 minutes, draining it, and then cooking it in fresh water reduced the arsenic content by at least half.
3: This is NPR. A company owned by Africa's richest man has started work on a second oil refinery in Africa. This comes barely 3 years after launching one of the world's largest refineries in Nigeria. NPR's Emmanuel Akinwotu reports.
6: The Dangote Group, owned by Africa's richest man, Aliko Dangote, says preliminary work has begun on a 700,000-barrel-per-day refinery located on Lamu Island off the Kenyan coast. The refinery is expected to take 3 years to complete and will supply refined petroleum products to countries across East and Southern Africa. The project comes amid plans by the Dangote Group to expand its other refinery in Nigeria, which is already the largest on the continent. Dangote's refinery projects have been praised for reducing Africa's dependence on imported fuel, especially during the U.S. war in Iran. But critics in Nigeria have also accused him of building monopolies in cement and fuel. Emmanuel Akinwotu, NPR News, Lagos.
3: Lots of big-name performers are scheduled to hit the stage during the final World Cup halftime show on July 19th in New Jersey. Shakira, K-pop heavyweights, BTS will be there along with fellow headliners, Madonna, Justin Bieber, and Burna Boy, among others. FIFA says the Super Bowl-style halftime show will support its Global Citizens Education Fund to help children access education and soccer. This is NPR.
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0: Explained.
1: Sean Ramos Firm here with Victoria Song. She's a senior reviewer for The Verge. She's been writing a lot about why smart glasses are back, even though Google Glass flopped over a decade ago. Wow, that was over a decade ago.
2: Google Glass, I would say one of the big reasons it failed was the design. If you've ever watched Dragon Ball Z, it looks like a power scouter that they would wear.
3: Vegeta, what does the scouter say about his power level?
4: It's over 9,000!
2: Something super futuristic, easy to pick people out on a street for. And what Meta did was they partnered with EssilorLuxottica, which owns brands like Ray-Ban, Oakley, very popular, very stylish. And they made these glasses look like an average pair of glasses, something that people wouldn't feel too weird wearing. I'm wearing a pair right now of...
1: I was going to ask, because you are wearing, Victoria, I mean, I don't know you personally, but I am looking at you, and your glasses look very thick.
2: They do.
1: Is that because they're smart glasses?
2: Partly it's because they are smart glasses. So smart glasses have to actually house a lot of tech components inside of them. These have a camera in the hinge and also a privacy LED light in the hinge. If I take them off, like, you're going to see that there are speakers and there are, you know, battery components in the actual arms themselves. They're quite thick. But, you know, it also is the style for a lot of, you know, chunky glasses have been stylish for a while. If you think about the Brooklyn hipster aesthetic, you know, it's not anything too out of the ordinary there. Like, I actually have several smart glasses on my desk.
1: Oh my gosh, you're holding like six cases for spectacles, it looks like.
2: Yeah, I am.
1: Thank you for bringing props to this interview.
2: I'm bringing props to this interview, but, you know, I have another pair here. They're called the Even Realities G2, and they're a lot thinner.
1: Yeah, those I might not even notice.
2: So I'm wearing these glasses, but these don't have a camera, which means they can be much slimmer in terms of how they look. But there are speakers that you can hear things off of. So, you know, these devices have different feature sets. Like, if you want to see a pair that's even thicker than the ones I have on now.
1: Yes.
2: These are also by Meta. These are called the Meta Ray-Ban Display. And there is like an invisible display in the lens here. So they come in a lot of different styles. I call it the spaghetti era of smart glasses because they're just really throwing everything at the wall to see what sticks. But none of these tech giants has really figured out what the absolute killer use case is so far.
1: I want to talk about what's going on right now, but while we're on this train and talking about your specific experience, can you just tell us what you use these Ray-Bans that you're wearing right now that are smart glasses for in your day-to-day? Because it sounds like you actually wear them.
2: Yeah, I got to test this technology. And I would say probably the thing I use the most for is listening to TikTok audio privately.
1: Huh. So like around your house, not like on a subway or something.
2: Around my house, there's headphones basically built into the temple. So, you know, it's not obscuring your ear. So you can take calls from your glasses. You can just use them as a pair of like open ear headphones. There are also cameras built into this particular pair of glasses. So if you're a content creator, you could get first person footage very easily. There are a pair of like Oakleys, which are really wild looking. They, you know, they look like Oakleys, the kind of the jabroni glasses that you see. And they're great for, you know, if you're a cyclist and you want to get footage of your run, like, or your bike ride, that's primarily what a lot of people use that for. I don't really take footage in public because it's a little bit awkward. I don't like doing that. But in my own house, do I act as a film paparazzi for my cats? Absolutely, I do. Some people say that that's what they do with their children and on vacations. And then in particular, you know, I've done interviews with a lot of low vision and blind people who say that this technology has really changed their lives because there is a Be My Eyes integration. And what that is it connects what the blind person or the low vision person is seeing with a sighted volunteer through a phone call.
0: Hey, Meta, call me my eyes.
2: So you have POV footage that they can see, or they can use this feature called Live AI, where the AI will describe like a menu for them. And so then they can independently read a menu, which may not have Braille.
0: I have some mail here, and I'm wondering if you could just help me sort through junk mail and real mail.
5: Sure, I can help you with that.
6: Hi, I'm calling because I need help finding some items in my pantry.
7: Okay, no problem.
2: Certain versions of the display glasses can put live captions over people when they're talking. So for people who are hard of hearing, they may be able to have a better sense of what people are saying with them. You can also get live translations with these devices. They are very finicky in certain respects, but you know, those are just some examples of how people are using the technology currently.
1: I'm glad you brought up AI, because I think when we talk about tech on this show, most frequently lately, we are talking about AI. We're talking about software. But here we are, once again, talking about hardware, which almost feels like passé at this point, because so much of our nation's focus has turned to artificial intelligence. But you're saying that all these big companies that are developing AI are betting big on these glasses. Is there a boatload of money to be made on smart glasses?
2: You know, I think the very cynical take of it is that, yes, they're going to put a bunch of cameras on everyone's faces, just like how they put a bunch of cameras on everyone's smartphones. And they're going to get a bunch of data that way that they'll then use in their ad businesses. I think that's totally valid to be suspicious of the companies for wanting to do that.
1: So but you're just going to see ads like half an inch away from your eyeball all the time?
2: I think that's the dystopia that the people dream. Are worried about, or the dream in terms of ad dollars from big tech. Let's just put it this way. They're looking for a killer use case for these glasses, just how like fitness and health tracking alerts were kind of a killer use case for smartwatches, because in the beginning of smartwatches, everyone was like, well, why do I need that? I have my phone. The Meta executive team, like we're talking Andrew Bosworth, who is their CTO, and Mark Zuckerberg even, they have been like very vocal about how they view AI to be the killer use case for these glasses.
8: Now, glasses are the ideal form factor for personal superintelligence because they let you stay present in the moment while getting access to all of these AI capabilities that make you smarter, help you communicate better, improve your memory, improve your senses, and more.
2: Because you can take the assistant with you in the ear, and it can see what you see. They call this multimodal AI, meaning the glasses camera can look at the world around you, and then you can interact with an AI about what you're actually seeing in real time. And the examples they give are like, oh, let's say you go to a museum and you want to learn a little bit more about the painting in front of you.
9: Hey, Meta, what is this artwork?
10: Comedian by Mauricio Catalan, worth $6.2 million.
9: What?
11: These Meta glasses, the only thing I say, hey, Meta, explain the history of the fossils in front of me, and the Meta glasses will explain to you the history.
2: You could theoretically ask the AI, oh, what's next on my calendar, and see a little calendar notification pop up in your eye. And so the idea is you don't have to take out your phone. You can just ask the AI and have it show up in your glasses. And, you know, it's a nice thought.
8: So I think our call will be coming in any moment now.
12: Boss, WhatsApp video call.
8: There we go. Uh-oh. Let's see what happened there. That's too bad. I don't know what happened.
0: Hey, Meta, translate this sign.
13: Translation from Spanish to English.
0: No, it's not in Spanish, Meta. Hey, Meta, translate this sign.
2: The tech is not fully there yet, but that's the future that they're trying to sell to everybody. And they believe, as far as hardware goes, that glasses is the ideal form factor for getting everyone kind of more on board with these AI assistants in their everyday life.
1: So as someone who uses them, what do you think they still need to figure out?
2: A lot. There is a lot. You know, the privacy question is the big one. But outside of privacy, there's a lot of questions that they still need to answer. Just like, how are you going to get people with 20/20 vision to willingly put on a pretty heavy pair of glasses? Like, when I wear them for a long period of time, I'm talking 4 or 5 hours stretches, I tend to get headaches a lot of the time just because they are so heavy on my face. And then you have to think about things like battery life. I mentioned the live AI feature that will kill these. If you have these fully charged, 100% charged, live AI, that feature will kill it in 30 minutes.
1: So you're talking about helping people who are like visually impaired, but it's going to help them for about 30 minutes.
2: About 30 minutes. Some of the blind and low vision people that I've spoken to, they carry two pairs around. So when they really need it, they just are constantly switching between two pairs because the battery life is not ideal for that use case. It's not easy to get the battery replaced or repaired. So, you know, for anyone who's really worried about the privacy stuff, I'm not saying don't be worried about it. I am saying that there are very technical limitations for these as surveillance devices. Most importantly, like the battery is, if you really want to do some really nasty stuff, the battery is not going to last very long on these. It's not comforting because you can still take surreptitious photos or whatnot, but it is kind of one of those things where, at least right now, the technology is still quite limited in what it can do long term.
1: We're going to talk about the nasty stuff you could do with these glasses in the second half of the show. But before we do that, it sounds like there's still a lot to be figured out. But as someone who's using them right now, what do you think? Are we going to see way more people wearing these in what? 1 year, two, five, 10?
2: So we've seen a lot of people adopt these in the last 3 years, but it's still a niche product. It's still very early adopter phase. We're still having these conversations about how much of this tech we want on our faces and what features are actually useful for people. So I think you're looking at 5 to 10 years realistically. So what you have is big tech companies laying down the groundwork and kind of priming you to think about, oh, the next iteration of gadget that I want on me at all times is a pair of glasses. Whether or not people glom onto that idea, I'm quite a skeptic. I've been covering this space for over a decade now. It's been inching along. In my day-to-day life, they are a pair of glorified headphones. There's a lot of thinking and tinkering and basically public conversations that we need to have about this technology before I could ever really realistically say that this is going to be a thing that everyone is going to have on their face.

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4: A year ago, one of the deadliest floods in U.S. history tore through the Texas Hill Country. Since then, we've been following up with survivors.
5: Everything is gone.
4: And people who lost loved ones.
6: I find myself just shaking my head saying, I can't believe I find myself here.
4: You can hear the

0: question, but she did at one point mention that there's a lot of nasty stuff one could do with this technology. And we wanted to save the question of what is said nasty stuff for you. So what are we talking about?
1: Yeah, there are various things that would fall in the nasty category. Just unconsensual recording men approaching women and sort of taunting them, trying to get pickup lines on them and seeing their reactions.
2: Hey, can I ask you something?
3: What?
2: Just, I need your number.
4: I have a question. I thought you were, like, you look like a model. What's her name?
3: I have the cameras on the glasses, Riley.
4: No, Riley, let me get your Instagram before she takes you away.
1: But also, you know, videos that have to do with nudity, sex, bathroom stuff. It kind of runs the gamut of ew. But the way it's kind of growing in popularity, I think could be a cause of bigger concern for people. We're talking about 10 million of Meta's glasses alone sold. So it's sort of at this tipping point of becoming much more popular, being seen much more often in society. And what these glasses effectively are is, you know, a camera on your face. It's much less obtrusive, much less obvious to people that they're being recorded when somebody just has glasses on.
0: And I think Victoria mentioned that these Ray-Ban, Wayfair, Meta smart glasses have like an LED light that tells you you're being recorded. Does that not protect women or anyone else who may not want to be recorded?
1: You know, in a perfect world, yes. It's just the onus is on the person being recorded to know that a little light up in the corner of a pair of otherwise normal looking frames mean that you are being recorded right now. But then there's also, I mean, if you were to like Google, you know, Meta plus LED light right now, a lot of the results that you would see would be how to disable the light, and the camera still works.
5: Here is a step-by-step tutorial on how to remove the LED from your Meta glasses.
6: We're gonna basically drill into that LED. I have a perfectly good drill, brand new. I bought $3 drill bits.
1: So it's just, again, the onus is completely on the person ostensibly being recorded to know and stop it.
0: Are there other reasons to be creeped out by smart glasses than maybe being unwittingly recorded?
1: There are. Meta specifically, they're working on putting what's essentially facial recognition technology inside their glasses. So
0: perfect.
1: It wouldn't just be about being recorded. It would be about being identified also. It's not like a huge leap to think about who maybe would be interested in technology like that, who would be interested in buying glasses with technology that could very quickly and easily identify people on the street. That is not here yet. That has been, you know, reported by Wired and the New York Times and others as being tested by Meta.
7: If they work, the glasses would have the same technology used by the government and the police to record everything and identify everyone sees.
8: Groups like the ACLU say the technology would empower stalkers, sexual predators, and scammers, allowing them to identify people without consent.
1: So you would have your glasses on, you would clock someone, you would ask Meta AI, hey Meta, who is this person? And they would pull up their various profiles. When you have technology like that that's that functional, with tying somebody you're seeing in real life to whatever photos they have online, that kind of technology can be used in a lot of different ways.
0: Who's out here advocating for our privacy at the moment?
1: There are a few laws that have been passed.
9: Illinois could soon ban drivers from using those AI smart glasses behind the wheel.
10: Today, a ban on smart glasses inside Philadelphia courthouses goes into effect. The new rule also excludes smart glasses with prescriptions.
1: But other laws, you know, like GDPR, for instance, in the EU, it's pretty strong about this because it requires explicit consent already to be recorded like this. Like in South Korea, too, for instance, they have a loud shutter law for photos for like your phone. So it makes a noise when you're taking photos that, like, is audible. People really don't like it for the most part, but it works. People know. And they did that because
0: it
1: they
0: stops
1: had some
0: creeps.
1: Exactly. They did it. They enacted it like 20 years ago because they were having such a huge problem with upskirting. People were just taking their phones on the escalator and like, da-da-da-da-da-da-da-da, and nobody knew. So they ended up doing the loud shutter law. But South Korea, for instance, has much better, broader privacy laws than the U.S. does. China just put out a voluntary moratorium on some kinds of technological capabilities, but
11: It is entirely.

0: voluntary.
1: Why is it the United States doesn't care to offer the same protections to its people than, say, I don't know, Europe, South Korea, maybe in this case even China? Is it just because we're so bullish on tech that we, you know, don't want to put up any guardrails, especially and even if it means that some creeper could be creeping on your mom, on your wife, on your child?
0: I think there is definitely a big contingent of people in positions of power right now that would argue that every concern that you just laid out is just kind of the cost of doing business.
1: Ugh.
0: Like, sorry, your face got put on Instagram as kind of like a pickup line tutorial and you don't like it. Like, whoops. Because it's just like this perfect virtuous cycle for these social media companies in particular that have for a very long time wanted something like an OS, like an amazing form factor for them that you buy, you wear, you record, you post, and then it just keeps pumping. So they have no interest in supporting, I don't think, new laws. But it's not just them either. I mean, a lot of politicians just, I would say the U.S. has some of the weakest privacy laws in the world.
1: And in the meantime, I mean, for all the people listening to this who are already creeped out by the fact that the person next to them on the bus, at the doctor's office, at the grocery store, at the waxing place.
0: At work, employers are starting to have to deal with this. They're starting to have to enact their own laws in the workplace that say you can't wear these in meetings, you cannot wear these into the bathroom, et cetera, et cetera.
1: Okay. There you go. Thanks, employers. But what do the rest of us do? How do we ensure that our privacy isn't being violated by smart glass technology?
0: I think you kind of can't, which is one of the most disconcerting parts about it. Your autonomy is taken away because somebody staring at you is wearing a recording device.
1: Let's not despair. You could always wear like a Richard Nixon mask and a snowsuit, I guess.
0: You could. Or like I've thought about just like jokingly wearing a sandwich board out that says I do not consent to being recorded.
1: Is that what it's going to take?
0: No, exactly. It's like I have to look like a complete moron. But, you know, there have been instances, too. Like last year, that woman who remains unidentified, God bless her, she was on the subway and she broke that guy's Meta AI glasses. And then he posted about it.
2: She just broke my Meta glasses. You're going to be famous on the internet.
3: She's perfect. I hope she called him a dork for wearing them before she broke them.
4: How do you send flowers to a stranger for a good deed?
0: I would also just recommend just being aware of what these glasses look like, what constitutes them telling you that they are on and recording. And if you notice somebody talking to you with a pair of these glasses, I would have absolutely no qualms in just asking them to be taken off.
1: Before you snap them off and break them.
0: Yeah, I wouldn't feel awkward about that at all. I think sometimes people feel like maybe it's confrontational or maybe you're crossing a line. It's like the line has already been crossed by somebody wearing a camera on their face. So I think it's totally fine that you push back.

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Avichai Artsy produced the show today. Jolie Myers edited. Gabriel Donatov checked the facts. David Tatasciore and Patrick Boyd mixed the show. And we are heading to church tomorrow.

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3: From WHYY in Philadelphia, this is Fresh Air. I'm Tanya Mosley in Los Angeles. Today, journalist Ari Berman on the rules of the midterm elections and who's rewriting them.
4: My fear is that we are returning to a politics of Jim Crow in the South. We are returning to a politics of white supremacy in the South.
3: Ari Berman's reporting shows today's battles are reminiscent of our nation before the Voting Rights Act, when the fight was over who had the right to vote. In the past week, the Supreme Court preserved mail-in voting by a single vote, then struck down decades-old limits on party spending. This spring, it narrowed the Voting Rights Act itself, and President Trump is pressing Congress to revive a bill that would require a passport or birth certificate just to register to vote. More than half of Americans don't have a passport. Berman is a national voting rights correspondent for Mother Jones. First News.
5: Live from NPR News in Washington, I'm Ryland Barton. Democrat Graham Platner is suspending his campaign for Senate in Maine after a former girlfriend accused him of rape. Maine's Democratic Party says it will hold a convention to select a new nominee. As NPR's Barbara Sprunt reports, Platner denies the allegation.
6: Within hours of a report from Platner's former girlfriend alleging rape, the Maine Democratic Party and top congressional Democrats called on Platner to withdraw from the race. The progressive campaign had long been marked by scandal, from a tattoo of a Nazi emblem to reports of him exchanging sexually explicit messages with multiple women near the beginning of his marriage. After the latest allegation, the campaign arm for Senate Democrats vowed to not invest in the race if Platner remained on the ballot. The party will now begin a process to select a new nominee, and the clock is ticking. They have until July 27th. Barbara Sprunt, NPR News, Washington.
5: The U.S. military says it's carrying out another round of strikes on Iran after Iran attacked ships in the Strait of Hormuz earlier this week and retaliated for U.S. strikes last night. Earlier today, President Trump said Iranian attacks signaled the end of the ceasefire, as NPR's Franco Ordonez explains.
7: Trump not only warned that the U.S. would likely hit Iran again, but he also threatened to bring back a naval blockade. I mean, he is clearly frustrated after last night's series of strikes, and he really went off on Iranian leaders, calling them cuckoo and a bunch of liars.
8: I don't want to deal with them anymore. They're scum. You know what scum is? They're scum. They're sick people. They're led by sick people. And they're vicious, violent people.
7: Now, the big question is whether calling off the ceasefire is actually a change in policy or simply a negotiating tactic. But Trump did say during the press conference that this would not lead to full-scale fighting again and that anything that happened would be over quickly.
5: NPR's Franco Ordonez reporting. Health workers responding to an outbreak of Ebola in the Eastern Democratic Republic of Congo say they have not been paid by the government. As NPR's Duri Buscarin reports, they're protesting delayed wages, unfair treatment, and a lack of protective gear.
9: The Bundibugyo strain of Ebola has sickened more than 1,700 people in this outbreak and killed almost 600. Frontline health workers in Ituri province told the Associated Press they have not been paid their wages and bonuses from Congo's government since the outbreak was declared on May 15th. They said they're on strike to protest their working conditions. Local media reported that several healthcare workers protested on Monday, burning tires outside a hospital in Bunia, capital of the hardest hit province in this outbreak. The strike comes as enrollment for clinical trials have begun in Congo for two treatments that may help treat the Bundibugyo strain. Dari Buscarin, NPR News, Washington.
5: This is NPR News from Washington. Former
10: Wisconsin. This is Asian View from NHK World Japan. I'm Keiko Kitagawa. Top diplomats of Japan, the U.S., and South Korea have shared concerns over China's recent missile launch. They agreed to deepen unity to address regional challenges. Japanese Foreign Minister Motegi Toshimitsu, U.S. Secretary of State Marco Rubio, and South Korean Foreign Minister Cho Hyun met in Turkey on the sidelines of the NATO summit. Among the topics they discussed were China's increasing military activities. Beijing said Monday that its navy launched a strategic missile carrying a dummy warhead from a nuclear-powered submarine. Toyota Motor says it'll spend $3.6 billion to expand production in Texas. It's the latest move in the Japanese automaker's plan to invest up to $10 billion in the U.S. over the next 5 years. Toyota will set up a new pickup truck assembly line at its manufacturing plant in San Antonio. Toyota currently makes a Tacoma pickup truck in Mexico, but will partly transfer production to Texas. Japanese automakers favor Mexico for their production bases because the U.S.-Mexico-Canada trade agreement allows tariff-free exports under certain conditions. But the administration of U.S. President Donald Trump opposes the pact's renewal. The three countries are negotiating a review of its terms. 26 people have been killed and about 100 injured after clashes broke out in a prison in Sri Lanka. Authorities said fights among inmates began Sunday at the facility in Negombo, north of Colombo. The victims include both inmates and prison officers. A spokesperson for the Department of Prisons says the violence was linked to drug trafficking. We are broadcasting from NHK in Tokyo.
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13: This is Fresh Air. I'm Tanya Mosley. My guest today, journalist Ari Berman, has spent the last decade covering the battle over who gets to vote in America and who gets to write the rules that govern our elections. With just over 4 months until the midterm elections, he's tracking the latest wave of court rulings, lawsuits, and new laws that are reshaping how elections are run. And just the last week, the Supreme Court preserved mail-in voting in a 5-4 ruling, allowing Mississippi to count ballots postmarked by Election Day. Days later, the court struck down decades-old limits on campaign spending, a rule expected to reshape how our elections are financed. That's only part of the story. In April, the court weakened what remained of the Voting Rights Act, after which states across the South quickly moved to redraw congressional maps. And the president wants Congress to revive a law that would require a passport or a birth certificate just to register to vote. Ari Berman is a national voting rights correspondent for Mother Jones and the author of several books, including Minority Rule and Give Us the Ballot, The Modern Struggle for Voting Rights in America. Ari Berman, welcome back to Fresh Air.
4: Hey, Tanya. Thank you so much for having me back.
13: Okay, so last week, the court preserved mail-in voting by a single vote. Then, 2 days later, they removed this decades-old limit on party spending. So, essentially, it's a win for voters on one hand and a win for money on the other. What do these two rulings tell you together about where the court is taking our elections?
4: Well, the mail voting ruling was really an aberration because the Roberts Court has issued so many decisions weakening the right to vote and essentially destroying the Voting Rights Act. So it's almost like an asterisk. They were asked to do something with mail voting that was just a bridge too far. Remember, this was a law that was passed out of Mississippi that said that if your ballot was postmarked by Election Day, it could be received up to 5 days later. So it wasn't like it was a law that came out of California or some other liberal state. This was a very conservative state in Mississippi that was asking essentially the Supreme Court to maintain the status quo. And so while that is a victory for voters, it's not like it was a term on the whole by the Supreme Court that gave a lot of victories to democracy. There were far more defeats for democracy than there were victories in this last term.
13: Okay, that's why you call it an aberration, because your reporting suggested that this court had been moving steadily in one direction on this issue.
4: They have been. I mean, you look at, for example, the decision that essentially killed the Voting Rights Act. They weakened the last remaining provision of the Voting Rights Act in such a way that it has no power. And by extension, the Voting Rights Act of 1965, the most important civil rights law of the 1960s, has no teeth left. Mm-hmm. And that's just the beginning of what they've done in terms of weakening democracy. You mentioned the campaign finance decision that struck down limits on how much parties can spend in coordination with candidates. So before there were limits on these type of expenditures, now there isn't, meaning that an individual can give a lot more money to a party than they can give to a candidate. Now the party can spend an unlimited amount on behalf of those candidates, and it's just another way in which wealthy individuals will have more influence in the political process. And the campaign finance decisions by the court are very similar to the decisions on the Voting Rights Act by the court. And that this wasn't the first decision by the Supreme Court, by the Roberts Court, that deregulated the campaign finance system in such a way that gives wealthy individuals far more power. And it wasn't the first decision by the Roberts Court weakening the Voting Rights Act. This is now a decades-long project by the Roberts Court to give wealthy individuals more power in the political process. At the same time, they're giving voters less power in terms of their ability to elect their representatives and to be protected from racial discrimination in voting.
13: Let's break down for a moment more about the campaign finance ruling, because I was just thinking about the gubernatorial race in California, for instance. Tom Steyer, very wealthy individual, spent more than $200 million of his own money running for governor. He didn't make it out of the primary. We're not necessarily saying the more money you have, the more sway you will have in being able to determine the outcome of an election. But it does play a big role in campaigns itself. I'm guessing the lawyers, the organizers, the voter databases, turnout operations, all that kind of stuff. Can you just kind of break it down, like what the potential ramifications of this could be?
4: Well, it's another victory for the Republican Party, because the Republican Party as a party has more money than the Democratic Party. Mm-hmm. The RNC has more money than the DNC, and the Republican committees for the House and the Senate have more money than their Democratic counterparts. What that means is they can now, for example, run TV ads on behalf of their candidates without being constrained by campaign finance limits anymore. Whereas if a Democratic candidate previously had more money than their Republican counterpart, now the party committees are going to be able to swoop in and help those Republican candidates who might not have raised enough money for one reason or another. And if you're a wealthy individual, you can give up to $500,000 to a political party. You can only give $7,000 to a candidate. So now what wealthy individuals are going to do is they're going to route that money to political parties, kind of like they're doing with super PACs, and then it's going to be routed back in support of the candidate. That kind of thing was made illegal after Watergate because the Congress was concerned that if a wealthy individual or some kind of group wanted to influence a candidate, they would just go through the party. So they eliminated that as an option. Now the Supreme Court, in a series of decisions, has basically rolled back those post-Watergate rules that were meant to stop political corruption.
13: Can you give us a scale of difference between Republicans and Democrats on the money scale? I think I was reading in some of your reporting that Republicans are entering the midterms with something like $125 million in the RNC. And how does that compare to the Democrats?
4: The RNC has $100 million or more of a financial advantage over the DNC right now. I mean, the DNC has really been struggling, and the RNC has been raising a lot of money. That tends to happen when you have the presidency. Trump has obviously raised an extraordinary amount of money from all sorts of people, a lot of whom we may never even know of in terms of the ballroom and all the other different things that he's done. It was just an article saying he's made $2 billion off the presidency in the last year alone. So a ton of money is flowing through the Trump White House, and some of that money is flowing through the RNC and the party committees as well. And so you would say, if you looked at polling right now, Democrats have the advantage when it comes to the 2026 elections. But if you look at the structural factors, things like who has the most money, who has the advantage in redistricting, those kind of things, that's where Republicans have the advantage, despite Trump being so unpopular.
14: During election cycles, dark money comes up all the time. You've written pretty extensively about it. How, if at all, does this latest ruling perhaps intersect with this practice?
4: Well, it just means that it's another way for wealthy individuals to donate more money and to have more influence over the political system. Political parties are still capped at the amount of money they can raise, unlike super PACs. But I think we saw in the 2024 election, perhaps the best case study in modern times of the influence of money in politics, which is that Elon Musk gives $288 million to Trump and Republican candidates. That is an astonishing amount of money. And then Trump basically puts Musk in charge of dismantling the federal government. We'd never seen something like that take place before. And it was a clear example of, okay, you helped get me elected. Now I'm going to let you do whatever you want to the federal government. And that was an extraordinary arrangement that was only possible because of how the Supreme Court had deregulated the political system when it comes to money and politics, particularly the Citizens United decision. And that decision basically allowed corporations and individuals to give unlimited sums in secret to super PACs and to quote-unquote nonprofit organizations. And since that Citizens United decision, the amount of spending by billionaires has increased 160-fold.
14: What fascinates me is the timing of this case. So it was filed back in 2022, so long before this election, with the understanding that it might take years to reshape the rules. And so really, I mean, has the fight over elections become less about winning campaigns and more about winning the system that governs campaigns?
4: There's been so many fights about the rules of the political system, and that's because the rules shape the political system to a great degree. How much money you have, who draws your district, what the voting laws look like in your state, how the votes are counted, how elections are certified. These kind of debates have really been magnified in recent years, and particularly they've been magnified by Donald Trump, because Trump is obsessed with the mechanics of voting. And every time he feels like his party is losing, he tries to mess with the mechanics of voting in one way or another, either trying to overturn the election or getting his party to gerrymander ahead of time to protect their vulnerable majority or whatever it might be. And by and large, he has found a receptive audience in the Supreme Court.
14: In the case of mail-in voting, four of the justices, including Alito, signed a dissent claiming that mail-in ballots increase the potential for fraud. What does the evidence actually show?
4: The evidence shows that mail voting is safe and secure, and lots of states use it. There are states that have all mail elections for a long time, places like Oregon and Washington, and even Republican-controlled states like Utah. Alaska is another one that votes largely by mail. And there's no evidence that those states have higher rates of fraud than states that vote a different kind of way. And so the disturbing part of the dissent in the mail ballot case was that this was about a very narrow issue, whether ballots that are postmarked by Election Day can be counted if they're received in some period after. The conservative justices who dissented made a much bigger argument against mail voting, basically calling into question mail voting writ large. And that's going to embolden Trump. It's going to embolden Republican states to try to take more drastic action to end mail voting, even as lots of Republicans continue to vote by mail. President Trump himself has voted by mail on numerous occasions, most recently in a special election for the Florida legislature. And so often what we see is that even when the GOP-appointed justices lose, their dissent often becomes the basis to be in the majority the next time this kind of case comes around.
14: Mm, and you feel like that is the potential for mail-in voting. The future is the fight against it.
4: Absolutely. Because I don't think anyone believes that Amy Coney Barrett and John Roberts are strong proponents of mail voting to such an extent that they'll save mail voting no matter what happens. I mean, you look at the cases on the Voting Rights Act, you look at other disputes over voting, it's almost always 6-3. It's almost always the six Republican-appointed justices in favor of whatever law is being backed by the Republican Party. And it's almost always the three liberals dissenting. And that's generally how these cases go. Now, in the mail ballot dispute, it was 5-4 with Barrett and Roberts breaking with their conservative counterparts. But generally speaking, that is the aberration, not the norm.
14: If you're just joining us, my guest is Ari Berman, national voting rights correspondent for Mother Jones. We'll continue our conversation after a short break. This is Fresh Air.
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14: This is Fresh Air, and today I am talking with Ari Berman, national voting rights correspondent for Mother Jones. And we're talking about the court rulings, laws, and redrawn maps reshaping the midterm elections 4 months before voters go to the polls. Ari, let's talk a little bit about the Voting Rights Act, and I want to spend time talking about congressional maps. So this past spring, the Supreme Court made it much harder for voters to challenge maps they believe dilute the voting power, specifically of Black communities and other minority groups. And in your reporting, you called that decision basically the final blow of the Voting Rights Act. Can you say more?
4: The Louisiana versus Calais decision in late April was a death blow to the Voting Rights Act because the Roberts Court has already weakened the Voting Rights Act on numerous occasions. It said that states with a long history of discrimination no longer needed to approve their voting changes with the federal government. In the 2013 Shelby County versus Holder decision, it then made it much harder to strike down laws that discriminate against minority voters when it comes to casting a ballot in a 2021 decision. And now they've basically struck down the creation of majority-minority districts in which Black voters or other voters of color can elect their candidates of choice. And we've already seen in the wake of that decision a mad scramble by Southern states, places like Tennessee, Louisiana, Alabama, to redraw their maps to reduce Black representation before the midterms.
14: So if you're a Black voter in a place like Louisiana, where a congressional district disappears, kind of give us a visual of what changes, what has actually been lost. What will the next few months look like in November?
4: Well, I'll just give you an example of what happened in that Supreme Court decision. They struck down the creation of a second majority Black district in Louisiana that went from Shreveport to Baton Rouge, the state capital. And what will happen now is voters in those districts, instead of being able to elect a Black member of Congress that will advocate for their interests, it will almost certainly elect a white Republican who is not likely to advocate for their interests because it has gone from a majority Black district to one that is overwhelmingly white and overwhelmingly pro-Trump, much like the rest of Louisiana. And the same thing is going to happen throughout the South. There are states that have a multiple majority Black districts in which maybe the state only eliminated one of them. But there are states that have only one majority Black district. For example, Mississippi. And Republicans have already vowed to eliminate those districts as well. And that's why I say you could have states where the Black population is 30 or 40% But black voters will have no ability to elect their candidates of choice. And that really undermines the entire spirit of the Voting Rights Act, because the Voting Rights Act of 1965 wasn't just about giving African Americans or other racial minority groups the right to vote. It was about making their right to vote effective, giving them real political power. And the way that you gain real political power is not just being able to cast a ballot, but ultimately being able to vote for politicians that are going to advocate for your interests. And my fear is that we are returning to a politics of Jim Crow in the South. We are returning to a politics of white supremacy in the South. And the decision destroying the Voting Rights Act doesn't just weaken the country's most important civil rights law. It really weakens the entire project of multiracial democracy. We've just celebrated the 250th anniversary of America, and we're talking about where are we as a country, and we're talking about ideas, founding ideas like all men are created equal. And if you look at politics in the South right now, in the wake of the destruction of the Voting Rights Act, all people do not have equal rights. We are going back to a day in which white voters have more power than black voters in the South. And that's the very kind of situation the Voting Rights Act was meant to rectify.
14: Remind us of the argument of this, because, of course, like, it's pretty obvious what it shows, what going back to white supremacy. But, you know, in the case of Alabama, for instance, a federal court had previously found redrawing those congressional maps discriminatory. It was pretty obvious that that was the case. So what is the argument for doing this aside from what it appears?
4: Well, what the Supreme Court argued was that you had to show intentional discrimination, which is very difficult in this day and age, to be able to show that the votes of black voters, for example, had been diluted. Now, as you mentioned, Tanya, in Alabama, in the wake of the Calais decision, a federal court found that Alabama Republicans had intentionally discriminated against black voters by refusing to draw a second majority black district, even when the federal courts ordered Alabama Republicans to do so. This came back to the Supreme Court in the wake of the Calais decision. And the Supreme Court said, that's not enough. So that they already, in the weeks after the Calais decision, went beyond what they said in Calais. And they basically said that legislatures are entitled to what they called a presumption of good faith. And that if you can say you're doing this for partisan reasons, that's basically a get out of jail free card. So all Republicans in Alabama or Louisiana or Mississippi or wherever it might be have to say is, yes, we diluted black voters' power. Yes, we got rid of a majority black district, but we just did it for partisan reasons. We believe that Alabama's better served if we have an all-Republican delegation. It just so happens that that all-Republican delegation, because of how racially polarized voting is in the South, is going to be all white. The problem with that is that's the very thing that the Voting Rights Act of 1965 was meant to stop. It didn't matter what the reason was that you tried to eliminate a black member of Congress or tried to make it impossible for black people to be elected. If that's what was happening, that was a violation of the Voting Rights Act. And the Roberts Court has turned the Voting Rights Act on its head, and they've really turned the 14th and 15th Amendment on their heads, because they have said that these amendments, these Reconstruction era amendments, have to be read in a race blind way. But there was nothing race blind about the 14th and 15th Amendment. They were passed to give equality to formerly enslaved people. The 15th Amendment says very clearly, the right to vote shall not be denied or abridged on the basis of race, color, or previous condition of servitude. So you can't interpret the 15th Amendment in a race-blind way, or you're going to strip all meaning from the 15th Amendment or from the 14th Amendment. And right now what they're doing is they're using the 14th and 15th Amendment as a weapon to help aggrieved white voters, as opposed to a tool that was meant to rectify historical injustices in America, including the injustice of slavery.
14: Our guest today is journalist Ari Berman. We'll be right back after a short break. I'm Tanya Mosley, and this is Fresh Air.

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4: This is Fresh Air. I'm Tanya Mosley, and my guest today is journalist Ari Berman. For more than a decade, he's covered voting rights and election law in America. We're talking about a series of recent changes to how elections are run, a Supreme Court decision upholding states' power to count mail-in ballots that arrive after Election Day, another striking down limits on coordinated party spending, a ruling that narrowed the Voting Rights Act, and redrawn congressional maps in several southern states. Berman is the national voting rights correspondent for Mother Jones and the author of three books, including Give Us the Ballot and Minority Rule. You know, one of the things that I think is easy to forget, especially now in this current day, is that the Voting Rights Act was once, is it right to say it was once one of the most bipartisan laws in America? I mean, reauthorized four times, often by overwhelming margins and signed by Republican presidents. I mean, this is the case, right?
5: It is the case. The Voting Rights Act was passed by overwhelming support by the Congress in 1965. It was a white Southerner, LBJ, who made the case for the Voting Rights Act, said in very powerful terms that we could not have an America in which people were disenfranchised based on the color of their skin. The Voting Rights Act was reauthorized four times by the Congress, each time with overwhelming bipartisan support. Each reauthorization of the law was signed by a Republican president. And what changed was the Supreme Court. You had a Supreme Court, first with the appointments of Justices Roberts and Alito, and then with the three judges appointed by Trump, that turned its back on that bipartisan consensus and made it their mission to overturn the Voting Rights Act and to really overturn the second Reconstruction of the 1960s, and to roll back the most important accomplishments of the civil rights movement. Mm-hmm. And the Voting Rights Act is only 60 years old. It's not hard to find people whose relatives were murdered in the fight for voting rights. It's not hard to find people in the South who had to face literacy tests and poll taxes. It's not hard to find people who didn't have anyone to vote for, even when they registered, because their entire states were gerrymandered in favor of white candidates who supported white supremacy. This is a relatively recent history in America. And the fact that in the weeks after this decision, you already saw states scramble to eliminate black representation just shows you how our country is now moving backwards when it comes to race and voting in really alarming ways.
4: You've lived inside of this for quite some time. I mean, you basically wrote the history of this law in a book of yours, in that you interviewed people who marched and organized and bled to make this possible. Have you checked back in with many of those people to see how they are processing this moment in particular?
5: It's devastating for them. I mean, I think about the times that I spent with Congressman John Lewis in Alabama, where we went back and we crossed the Edmund Pettus Bridge in Selma, Alabama, where he was brutally beaten in the infamous Bloody Sunday March. And to think about someone like Congressman John Lewis, who devoted their entire life to fighting for the right to vote, and to see that rolled back, it makes it feel like all of those struggles, all of the blood, all of the horrors, that it ultimately meant nothing. I mean, that is really extraordinary. I was at a function not too long after the decision, and I was with David Goodman, and his brother Andrew Goodman went down to Mississippi in 1964 and was murdered by the Ku Klux Klan. He is part of Goodman, Cheney, and Schwerner, the three young civil rights workers who were murdered by the Klan simply for trying to help black people register to vote. That's why I said you can find people who lived through this period. You can find their relatives, and they feel like 60 years of progress has been reversed by the Supreme Court's elimination of the Voting Rights Act. And I believe that the justices that signed on to this decision, in particular Justice Alito, who wrote the majority of the decision, they had one view of the South, a South that is governed by racial progress, but they ignored the entire other part of the South of poll taxes and literacy tests and grandfather clauses and violence and lynchings and all of that history, which is not so long ago and which is coming back in a different kind of form today. Yes, we no longer have literacy tests. We no longer have poll taxes. We no longer have all-white primaries. But we do have a situation in which there is a new version of Jim Crow, in which we have these states that are going to have all-white delegations to Congress, in which black voters, unlike the first Jim Crow, will have the ability to vote, but they won't have anyone to vote for. And so their right to vote will be effectively nullified.
6: How are you thinking about the way Democrats are, the tactics that they're taking, specifically as it relates to these congressional maps? Because they haven't been on the defense. We know in California, for instance, you know, listeners might remember the state pursued these new maps that would strengthen their position in Congress, basically arguing that they're responding to these Republican-led redistricting efforts elsewhere. Are we, in the same way that you talk about mail-in voting being a fight, are we entering an arms race over congressional maps?
5: We're in an arms race
6: over
5: congressional maps. I mean, we're right in the middle of this. It's been going on, this mid-decade redistricting fight has been happening since last summer when Donald Trump pressured Texas to pass a new redistricting map to give Republicans five new seats. That was basically unprecedented for the president of the United States to lean on a state to redraw their maps simply for the purpose of giving their party more seats and protecting a fragile House majority. And then, of course, that led to more Republican-controlled states redrawing their maps. It led to Democrats fighting back, but Democrats have been hamstrung. They've been hamstrung by the Supreme Court. They've been hamstrung by state courts. For example, the Virginia Supreme Court throwing out a voter-approved referendum where state courts in other places like Florida or Missouri have given a green light to Republican gerrymandered efforts, which means that if you look at the totality heading into the midterms, Republicans have a 10-seat advantage because of redistricting alone. Had it not been for this kind of gerrymandering, there would be no question that Democrats would retake the House. And the question wouldn't be, are they going to retake the House? The question would be, how many seats are they going to win? 10, 20, 30, 40. Now the question is, can they overcome that 10-seat advantage that Republicans have from redistricting alone? And this is just the first phase of this fight, because once we get out of the midterms, a lot of state legislatures are going to come back and they're going to redraw new maps in 27, in 28, both red and blue states. And my fear is that this is going to be a race to the bottom, that Republican-controlled states are going to try to maximize their representation. Democratic-controlled states are going to try to maximize their representation. What it's going to lead to is more polarization, less competition, more partisanship. All the things that voters say they hate about the political system the most is going to become magnified. And that's ultimately why I think we need a solution on a national level here to get rid of this kind of partisan gerrymandering once and for all.
6: Is that even possible as we look at the stack of the Supreme Court, Congress right now?
5: It's certainly not possible now. And I believe an increasing number of Democrats are saying it's not even possible if they retake power without somehow changing the structure of the Supreme Court, because I've been talking to a lot of voting rights experts in the past months and asking them, could Congress pass a new Voting Rights Act? Could Congress pass a ban on partisan gerrymandering? Could they make racial gerrymandering illegal, for example? And basically everyone tells me they could do it, but the Supreme Court's just going to strike it down, which is why the issue of Supreme Court reform is gaining momentum in Democratic circles, whether it's term limits, whether it's expanding the court, whether it's doing something to rein in a court that feels unchecked by democracy, by the democratic norms. And I believe this issue is now resonating with voters. There was a poll recently of black voters that said that they saw the Supreme Court as the number one threat to democracy right now, ahead of even Donald Trump. And that was extraordinary to me. I've never seen a poll say something like that before. And of course, these issues are intertwined because Trump appointed the supermajority that has effectively killed the Voting Rights Act. But the issue of the Supreme Court and the radicalism of its decision is really resonating. It began to resonate earlier. The Dobbs decision that that overturned Roe v. Wade was a wake-up call for a lot of people. But for black voters in particular, I think the fact that the Supreme Court has essentially nullified the country's most important civil rights law has really become a rallying cry to make sure that their voting rights are protected in the future.
6: Let's take a short break. If you're just joining us, I'm talking with journalist Ari Berman from Mother Jones. We'll be right back. This is Fresh Air.
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6: This is Fresh Air, and today my guest is Ari Berman, who covers voting rights for Mother Jones. We're talking about how this year's midterm elections are being shaped at this moment. Okay, Ari, we have spent years debating voter ID laws. Most recently, however, the president has been pushing what he's calling the SAVE Act, which sounds similar to those debates on the surface, but the SAVE Act is much more comprehensive. It has yet to pass, but how would it work if it did?
5: It would change voting in a lot of fundamental ways, and it would make it much harder to register to vote and much harder to cast a ballot. And it's much more than a voter ID bill. It is really a show your papers bill, because at its heart, the bill requires a passport or a birth certificate to register to vote. So before you even are able to vote, you have to register. And this would make it a lot harder to register. We know that 9% of Americans, 21 million people, don't have ready access to their citizenship documents. But I believe that understates the number of people that could be affected, because people carry around a driver's license with them on a regular basis. People tend not to carry a passport or their birth certificate with them.
6: And slow down here for a minute, Ari, because I mean, those who are on the side or just might be tangentially looking at this, they might say, well, what's the problem with that? Then just access your birth certificate, get a passport. Why is that such a bigger hurdle?
5: Well, half of all Americans don't have passports. So already there, you're talking about half the country can't comply. Ask the average person, do you know where your birth certificate is? And a lot of people are going to struggle to find it. There are people that, for example, were born at home in the Jim Crow South that never got a birth certificate in the first place. And the burdens of the law go beyond that, because, for example, there are 69 million married women that have changed their name, that now have a legal name that doesn't match the name on their birth certificate, who could find it harder to register to vote under this bill. The bill requires you to present your documentation in person at an elections office, meaning that you can no longer register to vote online or at DMVs. You would have to physically go to an election office. If you live in a rural state, you could have to drive up to 5 hours just to be able to register to vote. So there are burdens that are associated with proof of citizenship that aren't necessarily obvious. And of course, this whole idea is predicated on the idea that non-citizens are systematically voting in U.S. elections, which is just demonstrably untrue.
6: Yeah, what do the numbers show? Like, what does the data show about that, the number of people who are not citizens actually voting in American elections?
5: The numbers show that that kind of fraud is extremely rare. I would say that the numbers show that all types of voter fraud are extremely rare, but non-citizens voting is particularly rare because it doesn't make a whole lot of sense why someone's going, whether they're documented or undocumented, is going to risk deportation simply to be able to cast a ballot. And there's lots of data on this because states audit their voting rolls all the time. Utah just did an audit, for example, of its voter rolls, and they looked at 2 million people on their voter rolls, and they found only 27 cases of non-citizens who were registered to vote and only 13 cases of a non-citizen voting since 2018, which is something like 0.0025% of people who have voted illegally. And most of the time, these are people that are documented that don't understand that they're not able to vote. So the idea that there's 3 million people voting illegally, for example, in California, which is what Donald Trump claimed in 2016 when he lost the popular vote, or the idea that there's millions of people who are illegally registered or illegally casting ballots. I mean, we're talking about at most, you know, a few handfuls of cases here. And so the problem has been dramatically overstated.
6: As I mentioned, the SAVE Act has not passed, but that has not stopped the president from pushing it. I mean, he is pushing it really hard. And I want to play a clip of him talking about it on July 3rd in South Dakota. He was giving a speech on the eve of Independence Day and celebration of the 250th. And the backdrop was Mount Rushmore. And let's take a listen to what he has to say.
9: We can only lose the midterms if we allow ourselves to lose the midterms, if we are foolish, stupid, and unwise. But if we terminate the filibuster, as we should do, and immediately vote for the Save America Act, then we will not lose an election for 100 years. We do that, we're not going to lose an election for 100 years.
6: That was the president on July 3rd. And Ari, what is he saying here about not losing elections for 100 years?
5: Well, there was another great quote by Thomas Massey, the Republican from Kentucky, who Trump effectively ousted in his House primary. And Massey basically said, we won everything in 2024. We won the presidency. We won the House. We won the Senate. Where was all the election fraud then? Why didn't that stop us from winning if it was so rampant and widespread? And so I think the fact is Republicans have won plenty of elections without the SAVE Act. I don't believe that most Republican strategists think that it would make much of a difference if they ended up passing it, which is not likely to happen. If you look at the details of the bill, it could actually hurt Republican constituencies more than Democrats. Republican constituencies are less likely to have a passport. They're more likely to have an issue with their birth certificate because married women who change their names are more likely to be Republican than Democrat. Republican women are twice as likely as Democratic women to take their partner's last name when they get married. So they could have more of these bureaucratic issues with their citizenship documents. Rural voters are more Republican. They could have a much harder time registering to vote under the bill. So Republicans haven't really thought this through. I think we're basically seeing a redux of 2020 when Trump fears that he or his party is going to lose and is looking for something to blame. In 2020, he blamed mail voting. He's still, of course, blaming mail voting. They have added a ban on mail voting to the Save America Act, which is quite unpopular with many Republicans. But now he's expanded his list of grievances. He's not just blaming mail voting. He's blaming non-citizen voting and all these other things that don't really happen. And I believe he's laying the groundwork to try to challenge the results of the midterm elections. If Republicans lose, he's going to say, well, we didn't have the SAVE Act, therefore the election was rigged, therefore we have to challenge the count in some kind of way like we challenged it in 2020. And I believe he keeps talking about the SAVE Act for that reason, because he is creating the predicate for some kind of dramatic intervention to either challenge how people vote, how their votes are counted, or how the elections are ultimately certified.
6: Okay, so less this idea of him trying to like push the SAVE Act to turn around and to, for those Republicans that are against it, turn their votes around, but more so to say like, yeah, set up that fraud had happened during the midterms.
5: That seems certainly plausible. To me, Trump clearly wants this bill to pass, but I think he's been told many times, including repeatedly by the leader of the Senate, John Thune, that it's not going to happen. And so he keeps talking about it because he wants Republicans to distrust the voting system. And if they distrust the voting system, that will then build support for more dramatic interventions into the electoral system. For example, the raid in Fulton County, Georgia, where they took 700 boxes of ballots. More of those kind of things are probably coming, and we are likely to see the full force of the federal government weaponized.

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1: These more dramatic interventions are on the table right now. And if you're asking me, what am I worried about in the next phase of the election?
2: Oh, yeah.
1: That's probably the thing that's keeping me and other experts on voting up at night, is what steps could this administration take to try to interfere in the voting process that we've never seen another administration in our history take before?
2: Let's take a short break. If you're just joining us, I'm talking with journalist Ari Berman from Mother Jones. We'll be right back. This is Fresh Air.
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2: This is Fresh Air, and today my guest is Ari Berman, who covers voting rights for Mother Jones. We're talking about how this year's midterm elections are being shaped at this moment. Let's talk a little bit about the people who run our elections, the clerks and the poll workers and the county officials. You have talked in a lot of your reporting with some of these people, and you've suggested that many of them are heading into November kind of afraid of interference and threats. What are you hearing from them?
1: Well, they see things like the raid in Fulton County, Georgia, where they took 700 boxes of ballots as a preview of the kind of things that could happen in 2026. They hear the president attack election officials. They see how the Department of Justice, Department of Homeland Security, the FBI have tried to, for example, seize state voter records, things like that. And they worry about what's coming. They worry that they could be prosecuted, for example, just for doing their jobs if Trump doesn't like it. I mean, there's lots of things you could try to do to try to cower people into submission. And right now, election officials are standing up to that, but they're under a tremendous amount of pressure.
2: Okay, so let's imagine it's a week after Election Day. The votes are still being counted in some places. Some races are really close. Based on everything you reported this year, what are you watching for in that week? And what's the scenario that maybe concerns you the most?
1: Well, it's really much like the scenario that unfolded in California recently, but on a national scale. Let's say, for example, control of the House comes down to California, which redrew its maps to give Democrats five more seats. And those five more seats are pivotal in terms of the margins. And it's taking a while to count votes because California takes a while to count votes. And you suddenly have Trump come out and say, the election is rigged. I don't want Mike Johnson, while he has power, to do anything to seat any kind of Democrat. And you have kind of a January 6th in miniature unfold in the House, where somehow Republicans try to hold on to power. They deny the members of the California delegation the right to be seated based on unfounded claims of fraud. And therefore, the results of the midterms are thrown into doubt in the House of Representatives. Now, again, this would be challenged in court. And the courts would ultimately decide. And I think if they found that there was nothing untoward about the election, they would ultimately say that these Democrats have to be seated. But you could obviously imagine how this would take place, right? And the level of instability it would cause in the political process. And so the closer the

0: election is and where those close votes are being counted is what makes me really nervous. And I believe the administration is spending so much effort trying to relitigate the 2020 election, not just to soothe Trump's ego, but to build a predicate to in some way challenge the 2026 results. It doesn't make sense why the FBI was sending 260 agents to Georgia to examine the 2020 election unless they had some kind of thing they were trying to do looking forward that would try to protect Trump or his party. So there's a lot of things we still don't know behind the scenes in terms of what the administration is doing. But Trump has given no indication, based on what he's said so far, that he's going to honor the results if a Democrat wins. If it's a large majority, if we're talking about Democrats winning 20 or 30 seats, then it's probably going to be very hard to contest the election. But if it's a handful of seats in a place like California, where they've already spread these conspiracies about voting, things could become unstable very quickly.
1: Ari Berman, thank you for your journalism and thank you for this conversation.
0: Thank you so much, Tanya. I really appreciate it.
1: Ari Berman is a national voting rights correspondent for Mother Jones. Tomorrow on Fresh Air, Lenny Kaye, Patti Smith's longtime guitarist. He's made his first solo album, finally, at 79. We'll talk about his contributions to punk rock through his collaboration with Smith and his anthology Nuggets, the more vulnerable direction of his new album, and the song he recorded under a pseudonym in his teens. I hope you can join us. To keep up with what's on the show and get highlights of our interviews, follow us on Instagram at NPR Fresh Air. Fresh Air's executive producer is Sam Brigger. Our technical director and engineer is Audrey Bentham. Our engineer today is Adam Staniszewski. Our interviews and reviews are produced and edited by Phyllis Myers, Anne-Marie Baldonado, Lauren Krenzel, Teresa Madden, Monique Nazareth, Thea Challoner, Susan Yakundi, Anna Bauman, and Nico Gonzalez-Whistler. Our digital media producer is Molly C.V. Nesper. Roberta Shorrock directs the show. With Terry Gross, I'm Tanya Mosley.

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5: Elected officials and immigrant rights organizations are calling for an independent investigation into Tuesday's shooting of an undocumented immigrant in Magnolia Park. I'm Craig Cohen. Today on Houston Matters, the politics behind those calls is, once again, immigration enforcement tactics and violence rise to the top of our discourse, this time over a shooting in our own backyard.
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5: We'll discuss the politics of immigration enforcement with Nancy Sims, political science lecturer at the University of Houston. We'll also talk with her about President Trump's comments about Iran and, yes again, Greenland at a NATO summit today, the dramatic turns in the U.S. Senate race in Maine, and the latest in politics closer to home. We'll start with a news update from NPR and News 88.7. Stay with us.
7: Live from NPR News in Washington, I'm Ryland Barton. Democrat Graham Plattner is suspending his Senate campaign in Maine after a former girlfriend accused him of rape in an article published by Politico. Plattner denies the allegation, but in a video posted to social media, he announced his exit from the race.
8: We live in a political system that is not built for normal people. It is a system that is built structurally to make sure that movements like ours cannot flourish, that if they begin to succeed, they can be crushed.
7: Vermont Senator Bernie Sanders and leading Democratic lawmakers called on Plattner to drop out. His exit from the race sets off a scramble for Democrats to find a new nominee to take on incumbent Republican Susan Collins this fall. Maine's Democratic Party says it will hold a nominating convention to fill Plattner's vacancy on the ballot. The party has until July 27th to select a replacement. President Trump announced on social media that he'd be traveling on the old Air Force One jet as he travels home from the NATO summit in Turkey. He said the new plane, gifted from Qatar, would be on display for U.S. forces abroad. NPR's Deepa Shivaram has more.
9: The trip to Ankara, Turkey, was the first international trip Trump has taken with the new plane. But on the way home, travel plans changed. Trump posted on social media that he would fly in an older Air Force One for part of the trip home, while the new plane would stop in Mildenhall Air Force Base in the United Kingdom to give military members a chance to tour the aircraft. The new Air Force One was a gift from Qatar that Trump celebrated, but it's also caused massive concerns about security and safety. When asked at a press conference if the decision to switch planes was due to security concerns, Trump didn't directly answer the question and said the new plane would visit multiple military bases. Deepa Shivaram, NPR News, Washington.
7: A federal judge has set a mid-February trial date for the man charged with planting two pipe bombs in Washington, D.C. on the eve of the January 6th Capitol riot. NPR's Ryan Lucas has the latest on the case against Brian Cole Jr.
10: Cole was arrested in December after a nearly five-year FBI investigation. Prosecutors say he built and placed two pipe bombs near the Republican and Democratic Party headquarters the night before a mob of Trump supporters stormed the U.S. Capitol to protest Trump's loss in the 2020 election. Neither device went off. Cole has pleaded not guilty. At a hearing in federal court, Judge Amir Ali set the mid-February date for the trial, which is expected to last around 2 weeks. Earlier this week, the judge ruled that President Trump's blanket pardon for people charged or convicted of crimes in connection with January 6 offenses does not apply to Cole. Ryan Lucas, NPR News, Washington.
7: Oil prices rose and stock markets dropped today after President Trump raised doubts about the temporary truce in the war with Iran. You're listening to NPR News from Washington. The last woman executed in Britain, Ruth Ellis, has been posthumously pardoned. The 28-year-old single mother was hanged in 1955 for killing her abusive lover. The pardon acknowledges the injustice of her execution and replaces the death penalty with life imprisonment. Her case highlighted the lack of a diminished responsibility defense for abuse victims, leading to a change in British law. Two 15-year-olds were allegedly drinking alcohol and shooting toy guns from a driverless Waymo car in California. As NPR's John Ruich reports, the company called the police.
11: A Facebook post by the San Mateo County Police Department started like this. Parents, do you know where your teens are? Waymo does. Waymo driverless cars have an array of cameras inside and out, and after seeing the teens drinking and handling the toy guns, the company stopped the car and called the police. The police department said they detained the teenagers and found that they had been shooting spongy water beads called Orbeez as they, quote, sipped on afternoon libations while being chauffeured around town in the driverless vehicle. The police said the shooting and the drinking were bad ideas, but taking a Waymo was the one smart thing they did because driving impaired would have made things much worse. John Ruich, NPR News.
7: New Yorkers are slowly being let into a cordoned-off Manhattan street after columns buckled in an under-construction high-rise, triggering evacuations. Crews worked through the night to shore up a massive development at the site of the former headquarters of pharmaceutical giant Pfizer. Mayor Zoran Mamdani says there's been no additional movement in the building since it was deemed stable last night. 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
13: A year ago, one of the deadliest floods in U.S. history tore through the Texas Hill Country. 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
16: This is Houston Matters. I'm Craig Cohen. Good morning. Thanks for joining us here on News 88.7 and Houston Public Media's YouTube channel. Coming up this hour, a new study suggests much higher rates of homelessness in the Houston area than previously measured, but it's likely because it defines homelessness differently. Also, heat and work and behind the scenes of Texas Southern's aviation program. First, though, elected officials and immigrant rights organizations are calling for an independent investigation into Tuesday's shooting of an undocumented immigrant in Magnolia Park. An ICE agent shot and killed Lorenzo Salgado Araujo after the federal agency said Araujo attempted to ram an ICE vehicle with his car. Immigrant rights groups dispute that claim. Houston area Congresswoman Sylvia Garcia echoes LULAC's call for evidence to be preserved and released, including body cam, dash cam, and bystander videos. While the FBI is leading a federal investigation, Harris County Attorney Abby Kamen, Harris County Commissioner Rodney Ellis, Democratic Harris County Judge candidate Letitia Plummer, and Houston City Council member Alejandra Salinas have all called for an independent probe. And once again, immigration enforcement tactics and violence rise to the top of our political discourse, this time over a shooting in our own backyard. To discuss the politics of that and other developments in today's political roundup, we're joined now by University of Houston political science lecturer Nancy Sims. Nancy, good morning.
14: Good morning, Craig.
16: The calls from elected officials for an independent investigation so far are coming from Democrats. It's fair to say there is no trust from these officials and candidates of ICE, the FBI, pretty much the rest of the Trump administration.
14: I agree completely that trust is limited, but I think it's more than just Democratic elected officials. I think we as a society at large have witnessed ICE shootings and seen much video, and we don't have any trust of their version of events. And so I suspect this story will unfold over the next few days, and as we collect and gather more video footage, we'll find out if the ICE version of the story is accurate. But they have previously, we've all been witness to previous ICE shootings. They're saying one version, and when the video is released, it's actually a different story.
16: What we do know so far, surveillance video from nearby businesses show the moments before what ICE claims happened, and there is video after Arojo was shot. So far, though, I'm not aware of video being released either supporting or challenging what federal officials say happened in between, as has been the case before.
14: Yeah, well, it's less than 24 hours, so yeah. Are we just at the 24-hour mark? So I think you'll begin to see more video releases over the next 24 hours. And is that not official, but just as we saw in Minnesota shootings, there'll be video from other places that emerges. As you said, some of the area businesses had door cams, doorbell cams, and people who saw the event that may not have wanted to come forward, but will release it to LULAC representatives or someone else. So I think the video evidence will continue to evolve over the next 24 to 48 hours.
16: And as usually the case in these circumstances, it's a good idea to withhold judgment until you have as much evidence as you can. That is not how our world works, however. You just take a quick look online and people have dug in their heels already. If you want to believe the official account, you do. And if you don't want to believe the official account, you don't.
14: Well, again, people don't trust the official accounts because previous official accounts have been disproven.
16: Right.
14: And I think that's why you see such a rush to judgment. And I do think the elected officials, they're only asking for clarification. They're asking for factual evidence to be preserved. They're not saying you didn't do it. They're saying we need to know what actually happened.
16: Is it, in your view, only about that, or is ideology part of it too?
14: Well, there's been quite a bit of buzz about the targeting in certain neighborhoods in Houston in recent weeks. And, of course, Magnolia Park is a long-time Houston neighborhood, deep Latino roots, some immigrant families, but also many long-time Houston families. And I think there was already tension brewing there, so that's being tapped into. And then, again, Craig, you mentioned that it's mostly Democratic officials, but that's who represents those communities. And so it's natural that it's primarily Latino elected officials calling out for clarification, because that's who are the elected officials for that community.
16: Between ICE and Customs and Border Protection, at least 10 people have been killed and 22 more injured in shooting incidents since the start of the second Trump administration. Unfortunately, the math suggests this will not be the last such incident somewhere before Election Day. If the balance of power were to shift in Washington, if, for instance, Democrats took control of the U.S. House, maybe the Senate, how could that change federal reaction to such incidents?
14: Well, I think you would see a major change if it, not necessarily, though, because the Trump administration is in charge for two more years. And he has, as president, as our chief executive, complete control over ICE. And the Senate and Congress can call for change. They can mandate change. They held hearings on the Minnesota shootings, but they still can't influence how ICE enforces the law.
16: So much of the talk about campaigning in recent weeks and months had been about the economy being top of Americans' minds. Could an incident like this spark a shift in what voters prioritize in these now 4 months before Election Day?
14: Well, I honestly don't think so, Craig. I think ICE and shootings, people have pretty much lined up where they stand on that issue. But I still think the economy will dominate the elections. It's just, and with changes in the Iranian war again today, which I know we're going to discuss shortly, but the stock market this morning's crashing. You know, we're already having huge affordability. Gas prices are going to soar again. And I just think affordability and economy continue to be the dominant factor. I wish I could tell you people cared about more, but bottom line, you and I are paying a lot of money for gas. And so that seems to be the issue that daily affects people the most.
16: Before we leave this topic behind, we have a couple of comments that have come in about it. I just want to share. These are coming from folks watching our video stream on Houston Public Media's YouTube channel. Noah says, it feels like ICE waited for the World Cup to be over before they made their presence known here in this capacity. And we also have Earl saying, ICE hasn't given us any reason to trust them after their actions in the past and the leadership that directs them. Any reaction to either of those comments?
14: Well, I hadn't made the World Cup connection, but that was very insightful, Noah. That was really insightful. But I think they're both right. As I say, I think the general citizenry doesn't have a strong trust of ICE.
16: All right, on to some other political developments. President Trump is at a NATO summit in Turkey today. He said a number of things a couple of different times. I want to go through them one at a time. After the latest round of airstrikes between the U.S. and Iran, he says he considers the ceasefire over, that of the Iranian regime. He says, quote, I don't want to deal with them. They're scum. They're sick people. They're led by sick people, and they're vicious, violent people. The elusive peace prize seems pretty far off at this point. What do you make of this tirade?
14: Well, I mean, the ceasefire was always on very shaky ground. And what I think has been consistent over the last couple of months as they tried to reach this ceasefire is that President Trump and his team keep saying, we've reached an agreement, we've reached an agreement. And then Iran does not confirm that. And they just had the funeral services for their leader this week. And I think it, you know, it ratcheted up again anti-American sentiment. And it's not really surprising that they dropped a couple of bombs last night. Meanwhile, President Trump is saying their military's destroyed. Well, if their military's destroyed, they continued to drop bombs and they targeted 80 U.S. sites across the Middle East. So I think Trump has kind of met his match in this one because he continues to say, it's all done, we've taken care of it, and I've done regime change, and none of it is folding out, which really goes to our earlier discussion. People don't trust what they're hearing anymore.
16: The president also criticized NATO countries for not supporting the war in Iran, as well as for pushing back against his efforts to take control of Greenland. Again, from a political perspective, these would not seem to be the major priorities for most Americans.
14: You know, Trump wants out of NATO, and he's very frank about the subject of he doesn't think anybody pulls their weight but him. And he He's brought the Greenland idea back up. It kind of went on the back burner there for a little while, but here we go again. And that's not something NATO is going to support, nor was it surprising that they didn't engage in the Iranian war, because he didn't ask them till after the fact. If you plan to engage a large-level war, then you talk to your allies ahead of time. You don't go drop the bombs and then ask for their help.
16: He also spoke at a news conference this morning about Ukraine. You watched it. What did he have to say?
14: I watched a good portion of it. They were still going strong when you and I started. But I was a little stunned how he kept saying, I'm going to get Putin on board. I'm going to get Putin on board. And still taking the side that Russia is worthy of some gain from this war. And I think, you know, he was sitting next to Zelensky, and Zelensky was just quiet for the most part. And he wouldn't really engage him in answering the questions reporters were asking, et cetera. I didn't sense that he has a huge investment in resolving that war.
16: In election news, if Democrats are going to have any shot at taking majority control of the U.S. Senate, a key race could be in Maine, where Democratic candidate Graham Plattner faces mounting calls to drop out of the race against incumbent Republican Senator Susan Collins. This pressure comes after allegations from his former girlfriend that Plattner sexually assaulted her. He already had been trying to navigate a number of questions about his past and his character. What happens next?
14: I have to say that I think the heat is escalated. He'd overcome a couple of previous charges that people went ahead and stood by him. But this latest allegation, and this woman is quite believable. I happened to catch an interview with her last night, and she's strong. And I think we began to see endorsements falling away. I believe 12 Democratic senators withdrew their endorsement of him. And so what's going to happen, I think, is they're going to encourage him to drop out of the race and try to find a replacement. But he's in deep water, and it's unfortunate. I think he's getting caught on a lot of issues that he just wasn't vetted well.
16: What's happening here in the U.S. Senate race between Democrat James Tallarico and Republican Ken Paxton?
14: Such an interesting summer, Craig. I really thought post primary runoff that we'd see Paxton unify the party and really hit the ground running, because he has to heal the wounds within his own party. He has to raise a boatload of money, because Tallarico had free fundraising ride while Cornyn and Paxton were fighting it out. And the opposite has happened. He has not been engaging. He spent the 4th of July in Europe, and he does not have a whole lot of money in his bank account as of the June 30th filings. Meanwhile, Tallarico has $30 million and is running consistent ads. As you know, I'm a huge Astros fan, so I watch the games. If I'm not attending them, I'm watching them. And I've been seeing his ads during the Astros games consistently. Mm-hmm. And they're about affordability. They're not attacking Paxton. They're just good, clean ads of who he is. And I'm just fascinated that Paxton's campaign hasn't elevated up two or three levels. I hope we see that soon.
16: The FIFA World Cup matches in Houston are over. The Fan Fest continues another week and a half, but already a lot of signage around town's being packed away. What is your impression about politically whether it was worth it for Houston to be a host city this year?
14: Well, I think image-wise, it was great. It was great, you know, to have the world talk about Houston and to have the countries that we hosted here. I'm not sure it was great for the Houston economy. I think expectations were very high that everybody'd make money from FIFA being in town. But as I've talked to restaurateurs, hoteliers, Uber drivers, you know, I'm not hearing that. I'm not hearing that people were successful in generating revenue that was anticipated.
16: Nancy Sims is a political science lecturer at the University of Houston. Nancy, thank you very much.
14: Thank you, Craig.
16: Up next, why a new study measures homelessness differently, as Houston Matters continues on News 88.7 and YouTube.
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16: This is Houston Matters. I'm Craig Cohen. A new study's out from Rice University's Kinder Institute, which suggests far larger numbers of people in Greater Houston are homeless than previously accounted for, in no small part because the study may be redefining the term. Dan Potter is director of the Houston Population Research Center at the Kinder Institute. Dan, good morning.
20: Good morning. Thanks for having me.
16: Sure. You report about 141,000 people in the region experienced temporary homelessness over the last year. Your definition may be very different from what we normally talk about. You're including people staying with family or in hotels, as well as those living for whatever period of time in their cars. This is in addition to people on the street or in shelters or other traditional ways of defining the term. Why? What are you trying to get across?
20: Yeah. So one of the things when we think about the Coalition for the Homeless's point in time estimate is they're very much focused on streets and shelters. What we wanted to do was recognizing that when we talk about temporary homelessness, that housing instability, that is affecting people, not just those on the street, but those folks that are finding that thing. They cannot afford that rent anymore. So they got to live somewhere. And so they're doubling up. They're in the hotels, motels, potentially in their cars as well.
16: Does your study include Houstonians who, for instance, may stay with family while they're closing on a new home, or those who stay in upscale extended stay hotels while they're settling on a new lease? In other words, do you filter out those who, by your definition, are temporarily homeless but can afford not to be?
20: Yes. Yeah, so a couple things that we were doing here. We removed students from this, knowing that students sometimes have flexible housing arrangements that they're dealing with that's not necessarily homelessness, but is that sort of temporary moving between spaces. And then we also did not ultimately include people making over $50,000 in these estimates. Not that folks making over $50,000 are not experiencing their own challenges around housing affordability, but at a certain level, there are options that people have, so that if they were choosing, as you had mentioned, you know, choosing to stay with family or perhaps getting some sort of an extended stay in certain locations, that was different than the concept that we were trying to attach.
16: You mentioned income. Are there any other breakdowns, demographic trends worth noting in this?
20: So we looked at things by age and saw that even after removing students, there were younger adults more likely to experience this. And we also saw higher rates among Black and Hispanic residents than we did among white and Asian residents.
16: Are there any particular indications of why Houstonians are most likely to end up staying with family or friends or temporarily in hotels or sleeping in their cars or whatever else you measure?
20: Yeah. So when we were asking folks to help us understand housing affordability challenges, the two main things that came to our attention were utility bills as well as just day-to-day expenses. Thinking about food, groceries, childcare, transportation. When these types of bills are showing up, you know, people have that rent check, people have that mortgage payment, but when that $350 electric bill shows up, when that, you know, $300 grocery shopping bill has to, you know, come due, these are the types of things that are really creating instability for people. And so, you know, built up over time, those can be the things that start causing people to miss rent, ultimately shoving people out of their housing.
16: If we measured temporary homelessness like this across the country, How do you think it would change the conversation surrounding policies about how to address it?
20: Yeah, a challenge here is this is invisible. A lot of this homelessness is going to be invisible. We're not going to see it on our way to work in the morning. It's not under the overpasses. It is in people's homes. It's in the motels, but it's still impacting people and their lives, including the children that are involved here. This definition is actually not something that Kinder is coming up with. This is following on the McKinney-Vento Act, which is what our school districts use in the Houston area to understand homelessness and the impacts that has on the students' populations that they're serving. And so, you know, this is something that other entities and sectors are already thinking about in terms of its importance for understanding housing stability. But again, it can become challenging to address because if I stop someone from experiencing temporary homelessness, I wasn't going to see it necessarily in the first place, and now I'm just not seeing it at all. It's still worth addressing and attacking because these things, again, have implications for educational attainment. They have impacts on economic mobility. They have health impacts. And so while it might be invisible, it's still meaningful.
16: Dan Potter is director of the Houston Population Research Center at the Kinder Institute for Public Policy at Rice University. Dan, thank you very much.
20: Thank you.
16: And just ahead, what steps should be taken for those who work in Houston's often oppressive summer heat? As Houston Matters continues on News 88.7 and YouTube.
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16: This is Houston Matters. I'm Craig Cohen. Well, we've reached that point in the summer. For the next few months, we can expect heat, humidity, and occasional storms, of course. Back in 2024, when Beryl rolled through, it left hundreds of thousands of Houstonians without power for days, enduring dangerous summer heat and humidity without AC. Thousands of utility crews, first responders, construction workers, landscapers, and others had to keep working outside in those extreme conditions. It also happened then amid a growing national conversation about protecting workers from dangerous heat. Texas lawmakers had passed a bill the year before to prevent cities like Houston from requiring water breaks for construction workers. In July of 2024, OSHA proposed the nation's first major federal rule aimed at protecting workers from heat-related illness on the job. Amid all of that, Houston Matters producer Mincho Jacobs spoke with Kevin Lanza, assistant professor of environmental science at UT Health Houston, about the physical and mental health effects of extreme heat and whether the proposed federal rule would go far enough to protect workers.
23: Heat affects you on a spectrum. So on the less severe side of the spectrum, it can be anywhere from discomfort, right, to irritation of your skin, so a heat rash, or it could be a heat cramp. So it could be muscle spasms or pains. Yet, if your core body temperature reaches a higher level, so our body is able to keep our temperatures around 97 to 99 degrees Fahrenheit, and that is on purpose for all of our systems to run at their best. But if temperatures that we're experiencing, that could be inside or outside, in addition to our physical activity level, those two things raise our core body temperature, where if it gets to about 101 to 103 degrees Fahrenheit internally, that's when you are at risk of heat exhaustion. So that's a more severe heat illness than heat cramps and skin irritation. What that is it could be dizziness, it could be profuse sweating, severe discomfort, maybe even vomiting. It could be more intense muscle cramps, et cetera. And when that happens, you're told to remove yourself from that activity that's causing it, and removing yourself from those high temperatures one is experiencing. And so find a cool place and stop being active, and then start sipping water and cooling yourself off. If one doesn't remove themselves from these poor conditions and this level of activity, then that could progress to heat stroke. And that's a medical emergency. That's where there's a risk of death. And that's where you can have permanent damage to your different organs, including your heart, your brain, your kidneys, for instance. this also has some neurological problems as symptoms. So you could have agitation and confusion, and you could pass out. And in these instances, if you see someone who's experiencing these symptoms, you immediately call for medical responders and you try to cool them off as quickly as possible. And what they recommend is a neck and below cool water bath. Or it could be what places like Arizona have been starting to do, which are like ice cocoons, where people are put in these kind of more or less body bags to just immediately cool themselves off. They don't actually recommend drinking water when one has reached heat stroke, because it could go down the wrong pipe, if you will, and cause some issues.
1: So, Kevin, you said that your body can't really handle getting to an internal temperature of 103 degrees, but what do you do when it's really hot out, like 110 or 115? And really, even an outdoor temperature of 93 degrees might affect you because it feels like 110. We hear that now in weather forecasts, the feels like temperature or the heat index. There's also the wet bulb globe temperature that's mentioned by organizations like the National Institute for Occupational Safety and Health, or NIOSH. Can you parse out these temperature measurements a little bit?
23: Yes. Great question. All of these different measures that you hear, air temperature, heat index, wet bulb globe temperature, these are all what we just call heat stress metrics. These are all getting at the same thing, the level of stress one would experience from heat, I guess. Mm-hmm. And the difference is that they each incorporate different elements of weather. So air temperature is a heat stress metric, which is a singular element. It's only air temperature. Mm-hmm. That is very well understood by the average person because you see it in our weather forecasts. You have thermometers. It's something you're taught in school. Yet that doesn't tell the full story. So heat index is a combination term that is not only air temperature, but also relative humidity. And that is what we call the feels like temperature. And you also see those on our weather forecasts. And those are becoming closer to universal now, not, I think, as well understood as air temperature by itself still. Mm-hmm. And then wet bulb globe temperature is another direct environmental measure, just like air temperature and relative humidity and heat index, where it incorporates four different weather elements. One is air temperature. Second is relative humidity. Third is wind speed. And fourth is radiation. So think about when you're walking outside and the air around you, how hot it feels. That's the air temperature plus the humidity level. Because if it feels heavy and your sweat's not evaporating as readily, that's where you can be at risk of heat illness. That's why we include relative humidity, because our number one way our body cools itself is the evaporation of sweat. But when the air is heavy and there's more water in it, then sweat doesn't as readily evaporate and we can't cool ourselves. Wind speed helps to, again, evaporate that sweat. So that's why it's part of this wet bulb globe temperature as a heat stress metric. And then the important one is radiation, because if you're walking around and not in the shade, that sun hitting you is actually heating you up. And so that is an important element to incorporate when we think about heat stress. The only problem is people, when they hear a wet bulb globe temperature reading, it's not easy to interpret. We don't know the scale as the public. If you tell someone it's 100 degrees outside air temperature, everyone knows what that means. But if you tell someone it's like 85 degrees wet bulb temperature, that is confusing.
1: Right. And I know some readings last year here in Houston, we definitely were above 90 degrees in the wet bulb globe temperature, which is extreme, as I understand it, right? You should not be working after beyond like 15 minutes. You need to take big breaks, but that's not something that's easily parsed out. And there's no forecast for that, right? Like you can't just look up what your wet bulb globe temperature is for your area, right?
23: Exactly. There's these very specific types of sensors that can calculate or estimate each of these four elements that make up wet bulb globe temperature. Yet it isn't something that is utilized by our National Weather Service at scale.
1: I want to get a little bit more into those new OSHA rules. Basically, they're saying at 80 degrees, you know, if you're a new employee working in the heat, you would have to have like this period of time to acclimate. And then at 90 degrees, certain breaks and water things set in. But it's a little unclear if it's like if they're just talking about air temperature or if it is like a wet bulb globe temperature.
23: From my look at it, it looks like it's a heat index. So there's initial heat trigger, mm-hmm. heat index of 80 and above, or wet bulb globe temperature equal to the NIOSH recommended action limit. And there's a high heat trigger. And that's, again, heat index of 90 degrees Fahrenheit or wet bulb globe temperature equal to the NIOSH recommended exposure limit. So it seems like they're completely resting on our more advanced heat stress metrics beyond just simply air temperature.
1: Which is a good thing, right, to be on that new metric, which is a little bit more real, especially when you're talking about humidity and radiation and all these other things that affect your ability to sweat properly, right?
23: Yeah, because they're completely tied to our physiology. What this does is it provides a larger safety net that is unequivocally going to improve the safety and livelihood of the people doing work in indoor and outdoor settings that may be exposed to high temperatures. It's a starting point, but it's a very thoughtful starting point that those who created it are surely going to iterate upon as we gain new information as to how it works.
1: As it gets hotter, if we're constantly hitting these temperatures, should work be happening? Should people be outside at all? I know that you hear recommendations like you shouldn't go outside today, but that's not a reality for all people, right?
23: What's exciting about these proposed standards is that they're going to be mandatory and they are at the national level. And so this means any kind of policies underneath it, they still have to be held to this level of regulation, right? Mm-hmm. And another exciting piece is that each of these thresholds and the guidelines as to what to do and when, for instance, the mandatory rest breaks of 15 minutes at least every 2 hours, mm-hmm. these are all steeped on our best available scientific evidence. So they're just not made up in thin air. Yet I also think that the group that has come up with these guidelines, which is going to be a smattering of folks across different fields, they fully acknowledge that these are a preliminary regulation. As with any regulations, as they go into practice, we're going to learn quite a bit of things, positively and negatively, that we're going to have to iterate on. So this is by no means going to be the final regulation that's going to be out there for decades. This is something that, for the time being, with the evidence we have, these are our best rules we can put into play.
1: Right. And what should we be thinking of, like, as far as like a society, as governance? I mean, we have energy grid issues here in Texas as well. What else should we be thinking policy wise, or just as society, as citizens, people living our day to day, to protect ourselves as things get higher? Is there anything else we should be thinking of to keep ourselves safe or to be able to deal with the possibility of having a heat related illness?
23: Yeah. I mean, the forecasted future climate is, we can't even say it's the new normal because it's going to become more intense. So it's not even what it is now. It's increasing in time. What the research is mostly focused on, and for good reason, is the impact of heat on heat-related illness and death, because heat leads to more deaths than all other weather-related hazards, and that's expected to increase with time. It's also fully acknowledged that we grossly underreport the number of heat-related illness and death, and that's just based on our standards and criteria we use or don't use to do that reporting and how it's different by the 3,000 counties across the U.S.
1: Right.
23: But what I would invite people to think about is the long-term impacts of heat on health that are separate from heat-related illness and mortality. How does heat impact everyone's everyday behaviors, especially their health behaviors? So what we've found in our research is that extreme heat has been serving as a barrier to people engaging in healthy levels of physical activity. And we know that being physically active lowers the risk of cardiovascular disease, cancer, diabetes, improves sleep quality, lowers stress levels. And so we already spend also over 90% of our time indoors. And we are also in an epidemic of loneliness and social isolation. And so these high temperatures could continue to keep people inside and away from others. And so it could lead to a lot of effects beyond what's happening at the workplace or during work hours. We conducted a qualitative study with mostly Latina women from low-income households in Austin. Mm-hmm. And what several of them said was that their husbands worked in outdoor construction, but when they came home, they were tired and they weren't in the mood to engage with their household. And so that's showcasing the cascading effects of extreme heat beyond the work hours. And I don't think that these new guidelines take into account the effects of heat outside of the workplace and outside of the individual in that position or job.
1: Wow, that's a really intense and interesting perspective on how heat can affect your life beyond just a physical effect. But if a person has no choice but to be out in the heat, how can they feel as comfortable as possible and be safe while working?
23: Wear loose-fitting, light-colored clothing, drink cool water, take breaks, and find a cool area away from your work conditions. Maybe it also includes taking a break from being active, if your job especially has active moments. But then one exciting piece that has been part of occupational health for a while is following an acclimatization schedule. Mm. So this is where you build up tolerance to heat by gradually exposing yourself to high temperature conditions and also engaging in the activity level that you are trying to acclimatize towards or trying to become tolerant of. And so this typically takes about 1 to 2 weeks, 2 weeks to become fully acclimatized. And then once you finish those 2 weeks, your body is going to be better able to respond to high temperatures and you're going to be objectively safer working in those conditions. And there may be some thermal comfort benefits where you feel better while you're doing the work. The only thing is, if you don't use it, then you lose it. So just because you become acclimatized, you have to continue to expose yourself and be at that level of activity that you acclimatized towards to maintain that level of heat tolerance. So if you don't continue to engage in that level of activity in that level of temperature, then within about a month, you lose the acclimatization that you had gained.
16: Kevin Lanza is an assistant professor of environmental science at UT Health Houston. He spoke with Houston Matters' Meet Joe Jacob in 2024. Still to come, more Meet Joe. He visits TSU's aviation program and hangar at Ellington. Stay with us as Houston Matters continues on News 88.7 and YouTube.
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16: Texas Southern University's aviation program has come a long way in 8 years. From one plane and curriculum built practically from scratch to an accredited flight school that now partners with aircraft manufacturer Cirrus and is housed at a satellite campus at Houston's spaceport at Ellington, where it has its own hangar, its own fuel tank, and classrooms as well. Houston Matters' Meet Joe Jacob visited the facility for a tour with Kelsey White, aviation program office manager.
5: So this, as you see, is our hangar. This is our $5 million hangar. This is the lab that the students fly from. We have our aircraft that fit in here. We have 12 aircraft. We also have a brand new twin engine aircraft that was just delivered. And we also have our own fuel farm. We do maintenance out of here. As you can see, you see in the distance to the right, a fuel tank. This is the first of its kind. We've made history by commissioning our fuel tank, which means our students are able to fuel their own aircraft. It saves not only the university money, but it also gives students the experiences that they need for real world. This one is a little Mr. Titus, who does our safety. He actually is doing some maintenance on the aircraft. And then we have our other ones. We see a student that's just come in. He's going to be flying to Austin later on today. So the students can fly. One of them is flying to Monroe, Louisiana. One of them is flying to Austin. So they get their hours here. So when they graduate, they can go directly to United, with whom we have a partnership, Delta, Southwest Airlines, and Republic Airways. So we're tracking the students from a freshman student to going directly into being a professional pilot.
16: That's Kelsey White, TSU Aviation Program Office Manager. She spoke with our Mincho Jacob. TSU's aviation program is led by Dr. Terrence Fontaine, a retired Marine and Continental Airlines engineer, pilot, and instructor. He was also once then Houston Mayor Bill White's chief of staff and an executive at Metro. But as he tells Mincho Jacob, aviation is in his blood.
8: My father worked for Delta Airlines for 32 years and retired from Delta after 32 years. And as a 5-6-year-old, 7-year-old kid in the summertime, you know, things have changed so much. You used to be able to go to work with your parents if you wanted to, no big deal. And so in the summertime, when I was out of school, I'd go and get dressed and go with my dad to the airport. And I'd be at the airport all day, smelling those jet fumes and seeing the pilots walk through and out there with the maintenance guys and all that. So I kind of grew up around aviation as a kid. So there was really nothing else I ever wanted to do than become an airline pilot. The problem was there weren't any black airline pilots when I was 6 years old. And so it was nobody I could really emulate. And so my father never really listened to me when I said I wanted to become a pilot. He always wanted me to become an aircraft mechanic because he knew that's something that I could do and something that wouldn't be challenged and probably something I'd be pretty good at doing. What changed my life was the Marine Corps. When I went to the Marine Corps, my job was aviation operations. And so one of my jobs was to basically do these things called flight readiness evaluation data sheets. They call them FREDs. And which means I'm hanging out with pilots all day. Well, guess what? Everything my father told me about these guys being so smart, I'm going, wait a minute. Are you serious? And that's when I started flying. Because I thought I wasn't good enough. So the next thing I know, I'm taking lessons and doing my thing. And I made it all the way through commercial and all that up to airline transport pilot. And you know, I flew the Embraer 145, went to 777 school, went to captain school when I was at Continental in 1998 and became a pilot and a pilot instructor. But the eventuality of that happened as a result of being in a situation where I knew just by being around a certain environment that I was capable. What happens to a lot of minority kids is they never reach the opportunity because just like me, people are telling them they can't do it or whatever, or they think it's so far-fetched for them to do, they never try and get there. It's just that I had that opportunity in the Marine Corps to literally tell my dad, you were wrong. You know, what you heard was wrong. It is something that folks can do. You just got to realize that you can do it and be around an environment to show that.
9: There's so many programs, right? For, like saying, minority kids, black, brown kids, you know, learn how to be a mechanic, learn how to do this, learn how to work cleaning up society, right?
8: Yeah.
9: But not really like be the pilot, be a president, be this.
8: Yeah.
9: But this program looks a lot different. How did this come to be?
8: When I got here, we owned no airplanes and we had no instructors, no flight instructors. My first 2 years at Texas Southern, I can tell you the door was closed and I did weep. I'm not lying to you. I actually cried. I don't know how many times. It was not good. Students weren't happy. Program wasn't really taking off the way it should. You had some very frustrated students who had signed up to come to Texas Southern and really weren't flying as much as they should. It was not going well.
9: So what all do you offer? You have folks that are trying to be a pilot?
8: We have a management program. Mm-hmm.

0: with financing, like all schools, but especially HBCUs. And so
1: this is where Texas, this is where the blessings come in.
0: Right.
1: I convinced him to spend a little money and buy a $90,000 airplane, the Provost. He bought it. Then we won a contest from Cessna, and they gave us a brand new airplane to fly around for 9 months, hoping that we'd buy it. We didn't have the money to buy an airplane. Anyway, we ended up with 3 airplanes, and that's kind of how we started. By owning, we could not do any of this without owning our own airplanes first. Southwest Airlines was the first one to step up and say, look, we'll partner with you guys. And so their Destination 225 program helped us kind of accelerate a little bit. Next thing you know, there's a thing called ABBI. It's called the Aviation Accreditation Board International. The best of the best, the Embry-Riddles, the Purdue's, the Kansas State, Western Michigan's, they all are ABBI accredited, okay? And I was told, let's just say by a few institutions, you don't worry about that, don't do that. You know, it's just a lot of money and a lot of time. It doesn't get you any return. But I'm figuring, look, if the eventuality is we're going to be one of the best in the country, you got to get this accreditation. No matter how much time it takes, no matter what it costs, this is what we got to do. So we started down a 2-year path of becoming accredited. And let me tell you, that was tough. But we did get accredited. And once we got accredited, everything changed. Now, United Aviate comes. Now, Republic comes and others. And now, students began to come to the program in droves. Our enrollment just started taking off. We've had record enrollment every year. This is going to be another banner year. I just got off the phone with 11 more students who all want to come to Texas Southern. So it's going crazy. But we did that systematically. And the thing, the blessings come in these waves. So here's what I want you to understand. We have a brand new fleet of airplanes. We have a brand new hangar. We have a brand new office building here that we're doing this interview in. We have a brand new twin engine that just showed up 3 weeks ago, right? We got brand new simulators coming to Texas Southern University in the fall. Guess how much money we owe? Zero.
0: How'd you do that?
1: We had a donor, an anonymous donor, who remains anonymous, who literally saw our program on a news release. He's an alumnus of the university and gave us the money to buy new airplanes. With the help of the state of Texas, the governor's office, and people like Bars, Miles, Jelani Jones, those type folks who were in session at that time, Carol Alvarado, these people helped us at the state of Texas be able to get another $5 million. Before Sylvester Turner passed away, when he was mayor of the city of Houston, one of the last things he did was put it through city council to build this facility that we're now renting, okay? And John Whitmire came behind him as mayor and ratified it. And so that's why we're sitting here. You're looking at, you know, roughly $17 million of money that literally flowed into this university's aviation program without really anyone asking for a dime.
0: I remember distinctly like 10 years ago coming off a flight, and it was a black pilot, and so many families were taking pictures with the pilot. I mean, it was that rare still, right, to see a black pilot, like, unfortunately. And it's like you think we've come so far, but
1: we had a lady get off an airplane when it was... I was actually the co-pilot on this airplane. The captain was African-American. I was young pilot. And a lady gets on the airplane, and she literally walked to the cockpit and turned around. She goes, "Where are the pilots?" And we were like, "Hey, ma'am, you know, we're naive. Where are the pilots?" And she goes, "No." I go, "Yes, ma'am." And she goes, tells the flight attendant, she goes, "What time's the next flight?" This woman's, her bag, this is how crazy sometimes racism can be, right? This lady's bags were already on the airplane. So she literally got off the airplane because she didn't want to fly with two black pilots, okay? And her bags were gone without her. So that's how crazy. I mean, and then, you know, it's funny because how sad it is. But we sat there, he and I kind of sat there and laughed about it. Like, can you be that stupid to get off an airplane? I mean, think about it like this. There's no affirmative action in becoming an airline pilot. Every single pilot, white, black, woman, man, it doesn't matter. Guess what? You got to get past the FAA. I don't care who you are, okay? And knowing that you're African-American,

0: American or a minority in any facet, whatever, do you think that they're going to give anybody a break, the FAA? The answer is not no, but H no, right? And so I promise you, who's ever up there flying that airplane, if they look anything like me, or let's just make it simple, even a female pilot, trust me, they're not only qualified, but let me just say, I'll leave it at this, they're extremely qualified. Trust me on that. And then don't forget that even after you become a pilot, you still have to go back through what's referred to as recurrent training. Every single captain that's flying out there, no matter what color you are, every 6 months or 9 months, depending on the airline, you have to recertify yourself. You got to go to the doctor, get your eyes checked, your blood pressure. All these things have to happen every 6 months or 9 months for a captain. Then they put you in the simulator, and guess what? You still have to perform engine out takeoff. You still have to do a rejected takeoff by the letter of the law. You still have to do a rapid decompression. You still got to do an engine fire. You still have to do these memory items. And if you don't do those things well, no matter what color you are, guess what they're going to do? They're going to ground you until you get your act together and can get and get back on the line. So it's asinine for anybody to believe that that person, whoever it is up in that cockpit, is not on their P's and Q's and have done everything possible to get there. So when we go about training these students, I don't allow caps. I don't do ear pods in the classroom. We don't do any of that at Texas Southern University. When you enter the professional pilot program at Texas Southern, you're entering a professional pilot program. And so you start acting like, reading like, studying like, training like, that you're going to be a professional pilot from day one.
1: Terrence Fontaine is Executive Director of Aviation at TSU. He spoke with our Mincho Jacob. And that'll do it for today's show. The Houston Matters team includes Michael Haggerty, Joshua Zinn, Brenda Valdivia, Mincho Jacob, and Laura Walker. Jared Carroll's our technical director. On tomorrow's show, private schools used to serve as the alternative for parents who wanted religion as a part of their kids' education. As recent state policies and curriculum inject Bible stories, the Ten Commandments, and other Christian materials into public school classrooms, we may be seeing a reversal. Other parents leaving public for private in order to get away from religious teaching. We'll discuss. Also, former NPR host David Green joins us. I'm Craig Cohen. 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
5: When he's in his 20s, it was years ago, Pablo Torre started appearing on TV talking about sports, talking about something that now he's kind of embarrassed about.
6: I was a gas bag on ESPN. Various people did not like me, I think. I just sort of represented this new young person who was vaguely Asian, but also Mexican. I'm Filipino. That answers that mystery. But I had this take from the very beginning of my time on TV back in 2012, which was, we debate in sports all of the time. How much did the refs blow this? What should the call have been? Who's the hero? Who's the villain? What's right and what's wrong? And I had been arguing forever that robots can solve this. Like, we have the technology. If you replace the referee or the umpire with a robot, we don't need to waste our time arguing about this dumb shit.
5: And so that became your stance.
6: It became a thing I was known for, was calling for this robot referee revolution. Like, the guy won't shut up about these robots.
5: He winces now when he thinks about it.
6: Anyhow, years go on, and then finally, in 2021, I see this story break that at long last, the most traditional sport in all of America, Major League Baseball, is experimenting with robot umpires in the minor leagues.
5: Minor league teams installed what they called the ABS system, the Automated Ball Strike System. These Hawkeye cameras with optical tracking, they looked out over home plate and saw perfectly whether every pitch was in the strike zone, and then told the human umpire who was standing there through an earpiece whether to call it a ball or a strike. And the way it worked in the early versions is that the robots made the call and the human umpire just let the fans and players know what the robot said. Papa got what he always dreamed of, what he'd always pontificated about. There was no more need to argue about the umpire's calls, no more reason to boo the umpire from the stands. And when Papa watched those games,
6: it wasn't as good.
5: Really?
6: It wasn't as good because so much of what going to a baseball game is like is you sitting in the stands and effectively using the airspace around you as this sort of pillow you can scream into, releasing whatever it is pent up over the course of your day and your week and, frankly, your childhood. And you're getting to unleash it on, and this is, I think, a really important part of this, on another person.
5: Papa says that watching the minor league games, knowing that the human umpire was just the messenger for the robot umpire and its perfect calls of balls and strikes,
6: it felt like the equivalent of talking to a customer service rep that you know isn't a person. It's like, I get that you're making human noises, but it's eerie. And then realizing, oh no, I want a human. Because when you're getting mad at an umpire in these minor league full ABS system games, you're just yelling at your computer monitor.
5: Then, this season, I'm guessing a lot of you have heard this, the robot umpires arrived in the major leagues. The ABS system went into every Major League Baseball park. And every game in those parks has used that technology. And the problem that Pablo had with ABS when he first saw it in the minors, they fixed it. They fixed it completely and fully with a competence he had never expected from Major League Baseball. How they doing? So explain for people who aren't watching baseball how the system works now.
6: It's brilliant the way it works now, and I didn't see it coming. The way it works is that it's not a computer telling the umpire in their ear, this is a ball and this is a strike. What's happening instead is the umpire, the human being, is going about their job as they have for decades upon decades.
5: So the umpire is calling the game the way they always have.
6: Yes. Except now there is a challenge system in which the batter, the pitcher, the catcher, they can basically throw a flag and say, in so many words, I think the umpire messed up. And at that point, the robot up on the Jumbotron, they show you whether the umpire actually got it right or wrong. And what it did was, in this brilliant way, once again, we are judging a human being, the umpire.
5: So to show just how satisfying that can be for fans, this is a game in Cincinnati in March. It's the Reds versus the Boston Red Sox. This is only 3 days after they started doing these challenges. Ryan Watson is pitching for Boston, and this is actually his very first game pitching Major League Baseball. And then in the sixth inning, Boston is behind 5-3. Cincinnati is a bat. Bases are loaded. They have two outs.
7: A red at every base with two down.
5: A player named Eugenio Suarez is at bat.
7: And they're paying him to hit the ball out of the ballpark. This is certainly the moment of the game to this point. Here comes the 1-2. And in there! Struck him out! Now they're going to challenge this.
6: Yeah, what you see is that the batter taps his helmet, which is the signal for, I initiate a challenge. I'm taking this to the Court of Appeals. And immediately, on the Jumbotron, you see the strike zone, and you see the electronic depiction of the ball. And we see that, in fact, the batter was right.
8: ABS powered by T-Mobile. That's out of the zone. The AD continues.
6: This was not a strike. It was a ball. And the umpire, in other words, has messed up.
5: And people love it.
8: ABS could be a lot of fun, Mark.
6: I mean, this game becomes like this comedic chapter in the history of baseball. Because the very next pitch, another challenge. The batter says, you did it again. J'accuse again.
8: Called strike three, tap the helmet again.
9: Batter's challenging the pitch.
8: Here we go.
6: And now it's just like, you almost begin to feel bad for C.B. Buckner, the umpire. Almost.
8: Oh, wow.
5: Oh, my God. People are standing. They're cheering. People are so excited.
6: It's so great. Look, in sports, you dream. As a sports fan, you dream of stuff like this.
5: Eugenio Suarez then hit the ball and was tagged out at first. But the Reds won. And most eye-opening, the umpire C.B. Buckner had six of his calls overturned by the robot umpire in that game. That had never happened before in the major leagues. Papa points out, Major League Baseball could have gotten rid of the ump at the plate entirely, the way they got rid of line judges in tennis. They could have chosen perfect robot umpiring, perfect calls, balls and strikes, like he gas-bagged about years ago. Instead, they understood that one of the pleasures of the game is yelling.
6: The fact is that there are few scenarios in American life or anywhere that I can imagine where you're empowered, you're legally, contractually allowed to go nuts on the authority figure. Imagine doing that to a judge. You don't get to do that, except in sports.
5: Yeah, there's a quote from the guy who was the chairman of the committee that decided how to roll this out, this guy named John Stanton, and he said that the system that they chose to do retains the human side of the game, quote, adding a new fan-friendly engagement moment.
6: Yeah. I mean, let's be honest about what that is. A fan-friendly engagement moment is booing the shit out of umpires. That's what fan-friendly engagement means. It means let's give the Coliseum some blood.
5: Now, you and I are talking about this right now because I reached out to you and I said, we're going to do an episode to commemorate our country's 250th anniversary. And we thought it would be nice to just celebrate and commemorate things that seem very, very American, like especially American. How does this ABS challenge system fit the bill?
6: Because America, if you're really cutting to the core of us, we want to be mad as much as we want justice. We want to be able to express what's inside of us that feels like it's trapped there as much as we want to see each getting their own fair due. And in this ABS system, what our pastime, our oldest, stodgiest, dustiest pastime has given us is somehow the ability to maybe have both.
5: Both meaning we want justice, but we also want to scream at somebody. Hard not to think about what's going on in national politics, when he puts it that way. Today on our show, for our July 4th semi-quincentennial, and yes, I had to look that word up, which means 250th. According to the internet, actually, an alternative word for this is sestercentennial, but that just sounds like a very old nun. For our semi-quincentennial, commemorating what this country has been for 250 years, we thought that it would be fun to collect a bunch of things that just seem very particularly American, like changing the rules of our national pastime to allow for more screaming at figures of authority. Today on our show, we have the most American question, we have a trip to a Michigan sand dune with our own question, and we have so much more. From WBEZ Chicago, this is American Life. I'm Ira Glass. Stay.

0: 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Judith and Mark Cook, David Cotton, Carolyn and Platt Davis, Jana and Richard Fant. Thank you.
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3: This is American Life, our semi-quincentennial episode. Boy, that really does not roll off the tongue. Act one, a most American question. So there definitely are a bunch of questions that Americans have asked over our 250 years that seem very characteristically American. Are you now or have you ever been a member of the Communist Party? Do you want fries with that? Where are you from? With this classic companion, where are you really from? One of our contributors, Jiayoung Fan, has her pick for the most American question out there.
4: The first time I heard someone ask the question outside of an ESL class, I was 8 years old. Are you okay? I knew so few English words that part of the reason why it registered so distinctly must have been the shock of understanding. Are you okay? A young police officer was asking my mother the question. He had been called, as the police were often called in our first days in America, to our basement apartment. My mother and I had recently reunited with my father after he'd left to study in America 6 years earlier, and it hadn't gone well. Doors were slammed, plates shattered, limbs pinned to the ground, ultimatums delivered. Usually I hid in bed, under the covers, with palms pasted to my ears. But that day, the apartment was quiet. My father had already left for good. Did my mother call because she was being harassed by my father's mistress or because we were being evicted from our basement studio? I no longer remember. I do remember that it was the first time I dared to look at an American police officer up close. Blue uniform, black boots, a belt heavy and crowded. My mother and I did not look to be in the way of bodily harm. There was nothing more for an officer of the law to do. Are you okay, ma'am? The man asked as he stood in the doorway. The question hung in the air as a procedural formality, as a way of wrapping up the visit. I had been in the country for less than a year, but I knew what the next words should be. The standard call and response, the same way that, how are you, had only one answer. Fine, thank you. How are you? But that day, kneeling on the floor, face covered in her own tears and snot, my mother responded with something else. No, she said. The officer lowered himself onto the floor next to the door jamb, then listened and nodded for an hour. I was astonished. My mother followed rules tirelessly and taught me to do the same, all part of adapting as seamlessly as possible. Why would she embarrass herself like that? I didn't understand enough English to follow the conversation. But as I watched my mother closely, I was certain I would never break the script like that. I spent the next several years irritated with, are you okay? Compelled to be okay with it in public while fuming to my diary in private. Here's an entry from when I was 12. October 26, 1996. Are you okay? Things going okay, right? Is everything okay? Those are the most common questions in America. I don't like them because they don't tell you anything about anything. Yes, of course. Great. Those are the most common answers. Isn't that so cheap? I think so. Those questions are so pointless that it is even a waste of words to me. As I saw it then, the question's hollowness had a distinctly American quality. Here, pleases, thank yous, excuse me's, weren't they always uttered ad nauseam from mouths of people who had already muscled past you? "Are you okay?" was a question, supposedly. But how often was it really a mechanical reflex, an American tic announcing itself? Someone goes down hard in lacrosse practice, and the "Are you okay?" arrives almost simultaneously with the impact. The question is a reflex, not an inquiry. In our 37 years together, my mother and I were often and unmistakably not okay. Still, it was not a question we often asked of each other. That sort of check-in hit too close to the bone. "Not Chinese," my mother would have certainly said, though I never pressed her on it. "Also not Chinese." Lately, though, I've been thinking about the moment she told the police officer she wasn't okay. I thought she flubbed the obligatory call and response of the question. But now I wonder if it was something else. My mother is dead now. But the look on her face as she knelt and cried with a stranger still comes to me sometimes. It arrives most vividly, unbidden, when I'm with friends who are mothers, watching their kids on the neighborhood playground. A scrape on the knee or the elbow, the wound still red and angry, and someone, a mother, a friend, administers the question. And there, on the child's open mouth and tear-smeared face, is my mother's shocked look. The child hears the question. It doesn't make the pain go away, but the question stays in the air. It becomes a pause, a door held open.
3: Jia Young Fan. She's a staff writer at The New Yorker. That story was produced by Diane Wu. Act Two, City on a Hill of Sand. We here in the land of the free do not like to be told what to do. And additionally, and maybe especially, we don't like to be told what not to do. Aviva Kornfeld has a story about that very American quality as it plays out in one of our shared public spaces.
5: I went to Sleeping Bear Dunes National Lakeshore to see the star attraction, the tallest dune in the park. It's 450 feet high and slopes down at what looks like a 45-degree angle directly into Lake Michigan. If you can't picture 450 feet, imagine a 34-story building. The grade is so steep that from the bottom of the dune, you can't even see up to the top. It's just a wall of sand in front of you.
6: Oh my gosh, good luck.
7: All right, let's get over here.
8: Yeah.
7: Let's do it. Thank you so much.
6: Take your time.
5: People come from all over the Midwest to walk down this dune and then promptly turn around and trudge right back up. There's only a 2-foot-wide strip of beach at the bottom, so turning around is about all there is to do. This climb is not for everyone. Dozens need assistance climbing out each summer. And because of that, the Park Service tries to discourage people from climbing the dune without prohibiting it outright. They've tried a bunch of different signs. The current one mentions the ecological damage of walking on the dune and says, "Down is optional," which is intentionally soft language because their previous sign said that there'd be a $3,000 rescue fee, which Americans seem to take as a kind of personal challenge, and even more people attempted the climb. Park rangers also patrol the top ridge, asking visitors about their intentions with the dune. Here's Jen, the aggressively mild-mannered ranger on the job today, talking with some prospective climbers.
9: It's a lot harder than it looks, I will tell you that, yes. And it's all sand, yes, so it is a very challenging climb. Usually people on the bottom half are using all fours basically to get back up. So it's very challenging. But yeah, I think the view's best at the top.
5: Approximately 8 feet away from Jen sits Jim. He's part of the team of volunteers helping rangers deter people.
10: My job up here is to try to save them from themselves, let them know.
5: Jim's been volunteering for almost a decade. He sits on his chair wearing his bright orange volunteer vest, pimped out with various pins and patches he's earned over the years, including, proudly, a junior ranger badge.
10: This is my 86th summer up here.
11: Oh my gosh.
10: Just love it, yeah.
11: Wow.
5: Jim's seen all kinds of ill-advised behavior. People heading down without water, without shoes, without their inhaler. And worst of all, as far as Jim is concerned, running down the dune.
10: We had a girl get badly hurt here. She ran down, she tripped, she vaulted out, tried to stop herself. She dislocated both shoulders, broke a collarbone, wrenched her neck, hurt her back, and cut her head on a rock.
5: Oh my God. Standing on the ridge, you can see the slope filled with dozens of people, heads down, slowly, silently, trudging up the hill. Scores of people who were told not to do this and decided to try it anyway.
11: How you feeling down here?
8: I feel good. This is what we came for.
5: At the very bottom of the hill, I met Michael and his daughter, Kalea, who drove here from Georgia.
8: The lady at the place that you check in at, she suggested that you not do this. She said, I advise y'all against it. All the park rangers say not to do it.
11: And yet you guys thought,
8: We drove 1,000 miles to get here, so yes, we're going to do it.
11: Yeah. And you're not worried about going back up?
8: No. She plays soccer and I train with her, so we're ready to go.
11: Yeah.
8: What if it's a race back up it?
11: I think on the subject of peer pressure.
5: Half an hour later, I found Michael again, only about a third of the way up.
11: How are you feeling?
8: Lord, hopefully I make it. Slow and steady. I knew it was going to be hard, but it's harder than I thought it would be.
5: A little further up the hill, I spot another guy named Michael. He's wearing an oversized visor and has blue braces on his teeth. He was part of a whole crew wearing matching hats, celebrating his 50th birthday. If you could call this celebrating.
11: How are you feeling now?
12: Tired.
11: Yeah.
12: Humbling, you know. Every step you take up, you lose at least half of it going backwards.
5: But, yeah. One guy, who had taken off his sand-filled sneakers and slung them over his neck, kept muttering to himself like a mantra. I should have listened to my wife. I should have listened to my wife. The reason why you're not hearing that on tape is because it was so hard to move around the dune, zigzagging from person to person.
4: Oh my God.
5: I don't think it's a stretch to say we are a country of people who have been told over and over that we are the exception. So many of our movies, so many of the stories we tell ourselves are about how the rules, the warnings, the statistics, those are for other people. When we hear that most people can't do something, we are trained to think, well, I'm not most people. But really, when we try to live out this pint-sized American exceptionalism, we are just as likely to find ourselves face down in the sand, panting and humbled. Less city on a hill and more bear crawling up it.
11: How are you feeling?
8: Like death.
11: I notice that you are on your hands and knees.
8: Yep. We're really rethinking life choices right now. I'm just tired. Are we halfway there yet?
11: I don't think we're halfway there yet.
8: That's a bitch.
11: Are you on vacation?
8: Yeah.
11: Why would you spend your vacation doing something so punishing? Is your life not hard enough?
8: It sucks. I work my ass off all the time, so... Yeah.
11: It's just another day in the life.
8: Yep.
5: Kids seem to have a much easier time than adults. The top of the hill was full of children who, because of their tiny body weight, scampered like water beetles on top of the sand up to the ridge, and then had the pleasure of watching the adults who usually boss them around huff and puff 300 feet below them. I met an 11-year-old and his little brother waiting for their parents.
13: He's five.
11: You're five and you went all the way to the bottom?
13: Yeah, to the water.
14: And then we go all the way to the top. And he's
13: faster than our whole family.
11: Wow.
13: He doesn't even have capped knees yet, so I...
11: What? Is that true? I thought you got knees when you were, like, could walk.
13: No. You know your knee caps?
11: Yeah.
13: You get them when you're 10. It makes it harder to climb.
11: What? Like this?
13: Your kneecap.
11: You get them when you're 10?
15: Yeah, actually.
13: Yeah.
11: Can I see your knees?
13: They look the same. It's the inside kneecap.
11: Huh.
5: I walk over to Jim with my fully formed kneecaps and pick up our conversation. He started expounding on how he counsels people.
10: Well, if I start to tell people about what it's like and... Eagle!
5: A bald eagle flew overhead. We all turned and looked. And there we stood, a bunch of Americans on a perfect summer day, on a dune in a park being destroyed by our actions and maintained by our tax dollars, watching our mascot soar through the sky, indifferent to our plight below.
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0: It's This American Life from Ira Glass. Today's program, Maximal Americanness. For our nation's 250th birthday, we have stories about things that seem very especially and particularly American. We arrived at Act 3 of our program. Act 3, Cooked Island. For this next act, I'm joined in the studio by our executive editor, Emmanuel Berry. Hello.
17: Hey there.
0: And you are here because one a very American invention was television, and then we as a nation topped that by creating an even more American thing, which is reality TV. And you are here to tell us about the kind of cherry on top of all of that.
17: Yes, I'm going to present the most American season of reality TV.
0: And I should say you watch a lot of reality TV. So what season is it?
17: All right. We are talking about season 13 of Survivor.
0: And Survivor is the old school reality show where they stick a bunch of people on an island and divide them into teams and they compete in challenges and then people get voted off, right?
17: Yes, yes, yes. That's Survivor. Classic show. We all know it. And so the season of Survivor I want to talk about is what me, other Survivor fans call the race war season.
0: Mm-hmm.
17: And we call it that because in this season, they divided the tribes up by race. So there's like an African-American tribe, there's a white tribe, there's an Asian-American tribe, there's a Latino tribe. I know that's not a race, but that's like how they divided the tribes.
0: Okay. So that seems like an incredibly loaded and crazy thing to do. Why did they do this?
17: So basically, Survivor had gotten a lot of criticism because the casting just wasn't very diverse.
0: Mm-hmm.
17: And on top of that, a lot of times they would get to the end of the season and it would only be the white players left.
0: Oh, the non-white players could get voted off early.
17: Yes.
0: Mm-hmm.
17: So this was their response to that. They were like, okay, you guys want more diversity? Here is more diversity, which is a choice.
0: You have to respect them for kind of doubling down. How did the contestants on the show feel about it?
17: So the contestants seemed kind of confused by it. They're like, why did we make this about race?
18: Different ethnic groups. I mean, is that kosher?
19: I honestly was stunned. I mean, this is crazy. I mean, on one hand, I think it's a great opportunity because I think it's wonderful that there's more minorities. At the same time, I'm a little bit worried that it might play out to caricatures and stereotypes.
17: I remember watching the show and being really shocked when I first started the season because I was like, I can't believe that they did this. But honestly, got over it really quick because basically something happened in the first scene that switched the way I was seeing it. And from there on, it just kept happening.
0: So what happened?
17: So they start the season in this really dramatic way. They're on a boat in the middle of the South Pacific. And the host, Jeff Probst, is telling all the contestants to gather supplies, you know, get on a raft and go to shore with your team.
20: They've been given 2 minutes to salvage whatever they can off this boat.
17: And Jeff's like, you have 2 minutes, grab as much as you can.
20: You need to catch that chicken. That is food.
17: So they grab as much as they can, get to the island. And then this thing happens that really it could happen on any season of Survivor, which is someone from one of the tribes steals chickens from the other tribe. But because this season is, you know, everyone's divided by race, it's like I kind of can't help but notice that it was the white tribe that stole the chicken from the Asian tribe. And so I'm watching this and I'm thinking, that is so white.
0: I see that.
17: But then I'm like, oh, why did I even think that? You know, like looking at my own biases and thinking about how I'm thinking about race, right?
0: Oh, so you're having this thing where you're finding yourself asking over and over, is that race or is that me?
17: Yeah. So all that is happening in the first few episodes. And then the producers decide, you know what? Let's end the segregation thing. They're like, mix up the teams. Like, they completely abandon this initial premise of the season. And everybody is now on integrated teams, basically. But the thing is, because they started out segregated, the race thing is sort of still hanging over the whole thing. And then there's this twist that happens. It's right before a challenge. And the two tribes have gathered. And Jeff says, we're going to try something different here.
2: I'm offering each of you the opportunity to mutiny.
17: Which essentially means you can abandon your tribe and go and join the other tribe.
0: And does this play out in a racially charged way?
17: Well, the only people who switch are two white players. Mm-hmm. So they go and join the other white players on the other tribe. And just to say, like, they could have done it because they had close relationships with those people or, like, lots of reasons that they could have done this. But it's hard not to think, watching them, like, walk across to the other side, white flight. Like, because what it does is it totally creates these two lopsided tribes. So there's one tribe of four left, the tribe they abandoned, which has four POC. And then the other tribe has now eight people, four white people, two Asian people, one black person, and one Hispanic person.
0: And wait, and so one tribe is twice as big as the other. So that must give them an advantage, right?
17: It does in a lot of ways. I think they think like, oh, we're about to like sweep this other tribe. There's no way they're going to like win any challenges. And what happens actually is kind of the exact opposite. So the little tribe of four, which is they call them the I-24, the little POC coalition, they basically go on, I would say, one of the greatest runs in Survivor history. So they win every single challenge from then on out, even though they're outnumbered, you know, 2-1. And again, as I'm watching this, it's kind of hard not to think, huh, got to be twice as good, right? Mm-hmm. It's all of these people of color who are having to be smarter and work harder and do all of these things just to like stay on the even playing field to win, essentially.
0: Yeah.
17: And, you know, each time they win, the other team has to go to tribal council. They kick off a person of color until finally it kind of becomes this very stark thing where it's down to four white people versus four people of color at the end.
0: Oh my God,
17: two
0: the producers
17: alliances.
0: Got what they wanted.
17: Kind of, yeah, right? And then that tribe that is the POC tribe, they keep winning. And then they vote all the white contestants off one by one.
0: And so when you see how all of this played out by the end of the season, why do you think of this as the most American season of reality TV?
17: I mean, because in general, in this country, we don't want to talk about race. We don't want to have to think about race.
0: No, we do not.
17: And then we are forced into these situations where we have no choice. We have to talk about it. It's come up again, you guys. Surprise.
0: Yeah, things
17: and
0: happen.
17: And then in this season, we have that experience over and over and over again. And to me, it is like such a quintessential part of the American experience. And it's all playing out in this game on a freaking island in the middle of the South Pacific.

Daniel Berry is the executive editor of our program. Now this reflection on Ireland life and race relations from 1957.

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2: Act four, the most American school book. So Roman Mars hosts the podcast 99% Invisible. And he recently started a new series with the BBC. It's called A History of the United States in 100 Objects. And one of the stories on his new show seemed very much in line with what we're talking about here today on our show. It is about a book that shaped education in this country for years. Here's Roman.
3: The book I'm going to tell you about was written by one very frustrated school teacher. This guy is teaching in 1783. The Revolutionary War is ending. The fighting on American soil finally tapering off. And in every part of regular life, people are trying to figure out, okay, now that we're not British anymore, what does it actually mean to be an American? This teacher, he's educating anywhere from 50 to 70 students in a one-room schoolhouse. And these students range from 6 to 16 years old. It's the same in a lot of places around the country. A very small percentage of kids are getting an education. And even if they do get into a classroom, there's no standard curriculum. No shared set of books or processes. The books these students are using are British, teaching British geography, British history, British ways of thinking. People are largely still spelling the word color with a U. And the school teacher, he looks around at all of this and decides, this has to change. His name is Noah Webster.
4: He's this person who takes on, as an educator, the problem of literacy.
3: That's Imani Perry, author and professor of African American Studies at Harvard University.
4: And he complains about the classrooms being crowded and noisy and chaotic, and he is also sort of interested in trying to find a way to standardize American learning.
3: So long before his dictionary made him a household name, Webster spends his own money to print a little blue book with an unwieldy title. It's called The First Part of the Grammatical Institute of the English Language, a title so bad that nobody ever used it. They just started calling it The Blueback Speller.
4: So he really creates this book that is built for an autodidact. It's a way to self-teach. It's not a dictionary. It really is like a guide to learning to read.
3: If it sounds kind of counterintuitive that you'd learn to read from a book that requires you to read, here's how that worked. The book contains a bunch of exercises that kind of look like multiplication tables, but with words and letters that you'd memorize. First, you'd start by learning the alphabet, A, B, C, D, and then you'd move to syllables like ah, ba, ka, and da, until you finally learn simple words like bag, big, bog, bug. Eventually, you'd form sentences, read paragraphs, and then you'd read these short stories, a collection of fables and moral parables. Webster uses the book to introduce simpler, more distinctly American spellings. He drops the U from humor and labor. He once suggested that we start spelling the word daughter as D-A-W-T-E-R, which would have been nice, though that one didn't stick. But his larger idea does succeed. This book, The Blueback Speller, becomes one of the most important books in early America. Entire generations grow up with it. At one point, the Blueback Speller was second only to the Bible in copies sold. And it also is kind of like a Bible. Like, could you describe its size and the relevance of its size?
4: Yeah, I mean, it's wonderful to hold one because you realize it's pocket size. I mean, it was small enough to fit into a jacket pocket or pants pocket. It was mobile.
3: Yeah, and it could be hidden.
4: It could easily be hidden, which was really important.
3: Important because it means the book could be used secretly by people who weren't supposed to have it. Enslaved people who were legally prohibited from learning to read. Webster probably never intended this book for black people at all. While he was against slavery, Webster's books were meant for Americans, who were defined by Webster in his dictionary as descendants of Europeans, white people.
4: And despite that fact, his Blueback Speller becomes something that is fundamental to African-American struggles for literacy.
3: The Blueback Speller was everywhere, so common that some enslaved people managed to get their hands on it anyway. even though teaching an enslaved person to read was actually against the law in much of the South.
4: Having one of these spellers for someone who's enslaved could put you at enormous risk of maiming, of death, of being sold. Black literacy was seen as a threat.
3: One of the enslaved people who learned to read this way was Frederick Douglass. He'd go on to become one of the most influential writers and thinkers in American history, an advisor to Abraham Lincoln.
4: He and countless other black people take on that blueback speller and insist upon becoming part of the literate American public. And one of the early ways we see this is, black soldiers in the Civil War who become literate and immediately begin writing letters to Lincoln saying not only are they hopeful for land with their freedom, but there have to be schools.
3: The blueback speller found its way from shipyard to town square, from the schoolhouses of New England to the plantations of the South. And when I actually got my hands on it, if I'm being honest, the content of the book itself is kind of a joyless slog. If you asked me to teach someone to read using the blueback speller, it would be hard. And I can't imagine starting from a place of not being able to read at all and using it to navigate my way to literacy. It just throws you right into the deep end of the pool, swimming in pages of hard-to-navigate tables. And then there are the moral parables. They're not exactly compelling, and more than a little condescending. If you were someone who didn't get a primary school education, this seems like exactly the kind of book that might put you off of reading forever. It takes real conviction to use the book.
4: Yes.
3: It goes from basically, you know, pre-kindergarten to college inside of a few hundred, like maybe 100 pages, 250 pages. Let's see. Look at it. It is not something that you just pick up and all of a sudden you have mastery.
4: No, it requires work. And despite that fact, his blueback speller becomes something that is important. The same object, it's Booker T. Washington and W.E.B. Du Bois for whom the blueback speller matters. There's something quintessentially American about the blueback speller. It becomes not only a way to learn to read, but actually a tool for entry into all kinds of arenas where they had not been contemplated.
3: The blueback speller wasn't what it was because of the genius of Noah Webster. It became what it became because of the people who read it, who made something of it.
2: Roman Mars. A version of this story originally aired on his new show, A History of the United States and 100 Objects. It was originally produced by Priscilla Alibi and aired courtesy of BBC Studios Productions Limited, 99% Invisible, and SiriusXM. 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Imani Perry tells the story of the blueback speller in her new book, Black and Blues. Which brings us to Act 5. Act 5, Jose, Can You See? So one of the areas where this country can really claim to have invented a lot of things is music. There's jazz, there's R&B, there's rock, there's country, there's hip-hop, all created here and then exported around the world. But we do have some musical traditions that are very specific to this country and pretty much have stayed in this country. One of our producers, Emmanuel Jochi, has a story about one like that.
5: So when I first moved to the U.S. as a kid, years before I became a citizen, I remember noticing this one very distinct thing, which is that every time I saw someone sing the national anthem, they put their own little twist on it. And they always seemed to do it in this one spot. It doesn't matter the genre the singer is from.
6: Or the land of the free.
5: And it doesn't matter if they sing the rest of the song fairly straight. Like, people will get to that last part of the song and do something completely different. Sometimes they scat or add their own words. They pull a Mariah Carey because, well, they are Mariah Carey. It's happened so often, I think most Americans have sort of accepted it as a fact. But this sort of thing just doesn't go down like that in other countries. Like, if you take the UK, where I was born, like that national anthem. I have no earthly idea why I would even begin to put my own spin on it. The ad-libbing thing is not really something Brits do to God Save the King, right? Like, you just kind of wish King Charles a happy, victorious life and you keep it pushing. But when I told some of my co-workers at This American Life about this, they were incredulous. Like, surely other countries play around with the end of their national anthems. It's the end of a song, dude. Like, what else are you going to do? I heard all that, and I took it personally. So I set out to prove them wrong. I spoke to 5 musicologists about this at places like Stanford, Berkeley, UNC, and they all agreed with me. What American singers do at the end of a national anthem is something you really don't see much in other countries. And there are a bunch of reasons for that. Like, for one, Francis Scott Key, who wrote the lyrics to the Star Spangled Banner, specifically chose a melody that's designed for showing off. This is very different from other national anthems, which are often marches or hymns. The tune Scott Key picked came from a musicians' club in England and was basically the equivalent of one of those songs you use at a talent show to show your incredible range and voice. In fact, that's why the song is so hard for most of us to sing. The original tune has this kind of you-can't-sing-with-us energy.

0: The other reason other countries don't improvise the way we do on their anthem is they don't have our tradition of improvised music. Like, we have jazz, blues, gospel, black music, where it's built in that you don't always do what's on the page. There's, you know, freedom or whatever. Individuality. Duke Ellington did his own version in the 1940s. A newly moved to the US, Igor Stravinsky did one too. And yet, the first major recorded instance a vocalist got up at a sporting event and decided they were going to customize the Star Spangled Banner and sing it their own way is relatively recent. The consensus all points to one particular performance of the anthem in 1968.
1: Now, ladies and gentlemen, your attention please. Please rise and join in the singing of our national anthem.
0: It was Game 5 of a World Series, and the guy who sung, Jose Feliciano, was a big star. His cover of Light My Fire came out that year. And Jose was chosen to do the national anthem that night specifically because of who he was. A young Puerto Rican folk singer who could offer something different. Feliciano doesn't just alter that one line of the song. His version is a whole rethinking of it. It's almost like he's trying to do away with the grandeur of the song and do the opposite. Make it intimate.

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1: The inspiration for How Everybody Sings It Now, that arrives in 1991. Whitney Houston at the Super Bowl. She slows the song down, changes it from 3-4 time to 4-4 time, which gives her more space. And she sings it mostly straight until the end. And that last line.

God, I miss Whitney Houston. But yeah, that's how we get to today. A ritual where you as a vocalist, no matter what your race, what your genre of music, you clock in, do the job you were hired for, sing the song through like they wrote it, and you get, you know, two phrases at the end for some real personality. Now, I just want to play you one last version, because this weekend, the 250th anniversary of this country, it's probably one of the only appropriate settings for it. This one is the most on-the-nose general pattern in front of the American flag. These colors don't run. If you ain't first, you're last. You can take this anthem from me out of my cold, dead fingers rendition of the Star-Spangled Banner I have yet heard. Because the occasion, I guess, called for it. It was the 100th birthday of the Statue of Liberty, 1986. And the singer was Sandy Patty. The national anthem normally runs about 2 minutes. But Sandy, she makes it last for almost six. She adds all these extra verses that were written for the occasion, and every time you think the song is about to end, there is more. I learned about this version in high school in a music theory class because our teacher used it as the greatest example of key changes. We were still 6 months away from Beyoncé's Love on Top. But anyways, Sandy Patty, she takes it higher and higher.

Well, our program was produced today by Emmanuel Jochi, Molly Marcello, and me. The people who put together today's show include Fia Benin, Dana Chivas, Cassie Halley, Adrian Lilly, Seth Flynn, Nikki Meeks, Don Nelson, Robin Reed, Marissa Robertson-Texter, Ryan Rumery, Alyssa Shipp, Christopher Sertala. Our managing editor is Sara Abdurrahman. Our senior editor is David Kestenbaum. Special thanks today to Sean Collins, Anna-Grette Fauster, Stephen Hinton, Nate Sloan, Nicholas Matthew, Mark Clegg, Jay Ellison, Neil Drumming, Sage Miller, Angelica Bastian, Sierra Crane Murdoch, Ashley C. Ford, Annie Brown, Charlie Lennon, Bonnie Bastian, Laura Ann Johnson, Scott Tucker, Friends of Sleeping Bear Dunes, Michigan Public, Sal Lacero, and Clotilde Johnson Beal. 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

0: 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You know, recently he has learned what being ashy is. And I don't know, it's embarrassing. He keeps going up to strangers and asking,
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3: I'm Paige Phelps in for Chris Boyd. Up next on Think, in the pursuit of happiness, we often focus on the big picture, but appreciating tiny moments is what we should aim for.
4: One of the things that we just love as human beings is having those kind of small stuff relationships with other people. Why do you think people like to cook or eat together? It's all of that sensory experience that goes into being co-present with someone else.
3: We'll talk about ways we can unlock micro joy in everyday life, from sipping coffee to driving a car. And as we search for profundity in the mundane, we'll hear why it should scandalize us all that we were ever told not to sweat the small stuff. Our conversation starts after a short break.
5: Live from NPR News, I'm Giles Snyder. The U.S. has launched a new round of strikes on Iran just hours after President Trump said the ceasefire was over. This comes after Iran attacked several vessels in the Strait of Hormuz, NPR's Jackie Northam reports.
6: In a statement, U.S. Central Command says this latest round of strikes is to curb Iran's ability to threaten vessels in the Strait of Hormuz. Iranian media say there were explosions in the port city of Bandar Abbas and other areas. The tit-for-tat exchanges could signal the end of the fragile truce between the U.S. and Iran. The U.S. offered a number of incentives to Iran in the temporary peace agreement to keep the Strait of Hormuz open and oil prices low, particularly important for Trump as the midterms draw close. At a NATO summit in Ankara, Turkey, President Trump expressed outrage at Iran's attack on vessels, saying it had reneged on the deal. But he said he didn't think the war would start again. Jackie Northam, NPR News.
5: Returning from the NATO summit in Turkey, Trump told reporters aboard Air Force One that he's not sure if the U.S. and Iran will return to a full-scale war. Following the fresh U.S. attacks, missile alert sirens went off early Thursday in Kuwait and Bahrain, home to the U.S. Navy's 5th Fleet headquarters. Grant Plattner is bowing out in a social media video. Plattner announced tonight that he is suspending his Senate campaign in Maine against Republican incumbent Susan Collins and will withdraw following sexual assault allegations that he denies. NPR's Elena Moore.
7: According to Maine's election law, Democrats only have until July 27th to name a replacement candidate to face Collins. That's less than 3 weeks away, and stakes are really high. Democrats want to win back a majority in the Senate. They need to net 4 seats to get there and see Maine as key to doing that. It's a state Kamala Harris won in 2024, and they think Collins is vulnerable.
5: The Maine Democratic Party says it is planning to hold a convention to fill the vacancy on the ballot. New York City officials still trying to figure out what caused structural columns to nearly snap inside a 37-story Manhattan high-rise, leading to a large-scale evacuation of the surrounding area Tuesday morning. David Brand from member station WNYC reports.
8: New York City Mayor Zoran Mamdani says engineers have not yet identified the exact reason for the near catastrophic structural failure. Columns bent and floors sagged beneath a 10-story addition to the former office building. Police and firefighters evacuated the tower and several surrounding buildings over fears of a possible collapse. But city officials deemed the structure stable by Wednesday morning. Mamdani says crews spent the past day shoring up most of the building floors. The project on East 42nd Street calls for 1,600 new apartments. It's the largest office-to-housing conversion in the city. For NPR News, I'm David Brand in New York.
5: This is NPR News. The fatal shooting in Houston of a Mexican national in the country illegally has sparked protests. Hundreds gathered at the spot where a federal immigration officer fatally shot the 52-year-old man. His family says he lived in Houston for more than 30 years and was close to obtaining legal residency. There are mounting demands for an independent investigation. A third heat wave is bearing down on France, with temperatures rising above 100 in a country that mostly does not have air conditioning. NPR's Eleanor Beardsley reports nearly the whole country is on high alert.
9: The health ministry reminds listeners to drink water, avoid physical exertion, stay in the shade, and call 15 if they come across anyone with a fever or delirious. Possible signs of heat stroke. During the last heat wave in June, deaths rose 62% in the region of Paris, Europe's most densely populated city. The third major heat wave of the year is expected to be both intense and prolonged. Its cause is a high-pressure system positioned off the coast of Portugal and the British Isles that is trapping heat from North Africa over the continent. Scientists say it's a blocking pattern exacerbated by climate change caused by human greenhouse gas emissions. Eleanor Beard, NPR News, Paris.
5: At the Wimbledon tennis tournament, 23-year-old British player Arthur Ferry is through to the semifinals. Ferry needed a wild card invitation to enter the tournament, but he beat ninth-seeded Flavio Caboli on center court Wednesday and will face Alexander Zverev in Friday's semifinals. I'm Giles Snyder. This is NPR News.
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14: The search for happiness takes us in all sorts of lofty directions. Maybe we try yoga to unlock inner enlightenment, sit down with our partner and do a deep dive into what makes the relationship tick. But perhaps we're missing the point here. Maybe all you need to be happy is to simply watch paint dry. From KERA in Dallas, this is Think. I'm Paige Phelps in for Chris Boyd. Okay, maybe it's not the actual act of watching paint dry that will trigger moments of joy, but try to focus for a minute on the actual painting of the wall, the gloopy sound of your chosen color adhering to the paint roller, and then connecting that to the hard work of dramatically changing a room in just a couple of hours. The idea here is gratification, something we've brushed off as too indulgent, too instant. But as our guest will tell us, it's time to reclaim the small moments around us and gain a better understanding of what makes a happy life. Ian Bogost is contributing writer at The Atlantic, Barbara and David Thomas, distinguished professor at Washington University in St. Louis, and an award-winning game designer. His new book is The Small Stuff, How to Lead a More Gratifying Life, and he's here to talk about it. Ian, welcome back to Think.
15: Well, thanks so much for having me.
14: Yeah, let's begin with here by laying out a few definitions. What is the difference between happiness and what you call a universe of itty-bitty fulfillment?
15: Right. So I think happiness is very weird and hard to define, and that's one of the reasons it's so hard. It's like an overall sense of big picture contentment. How satisfied are you with your life in general? And it tends to focus on like really big stuff, hard stuff, things that play out over time, things that you kind of have to look back on in retrospect to understand your relationships with your family or your spouse, your satisfaction in your career, or what you want to do next, saving up for a new home or a big vacation. Those are like the big stuff trappings of happiness. And let me just say, happiness is good. I'm not saying it isn't. It's just hard and it's kind of weird. And I don't know that we know what we mean when we say that we want to be happy. And then gratification is small stuff. It's kind of almost the opposite of happiness. It's happening all the time. It's that feeling of, I call it the sensory enchantment of everyday life. It's your sense of being connected through your senses and your body to the physical world around you. And because you live in your body all the time, gratification is kind of happening to you all the time too. When you feel the warmth of a mug of coffee, or that sound, hearing the sound of that paint spreading against the wall, even if you do it badly, even if you're not happy with the result, it can still be gratifying to hear and feel it under the brush, the twigs that crunch under your feet when you take a walk, or the feeling of the wind or the sun on your skin. That sort of stuff is easy because it's constantly happening to you, but we kind of overlook it. We say, well, that's just small stuff, right? In fact, sometimes it's seen as a distraction that's standing in the way of the big stuff, of the big happiness. But I don't think it is. I think we've missed the point of gratification, and we're really missing out on making our lives better if we ignore it.
14: Now, what's the difference between satisfaction and gratification?
15: Right. So I think of satisfaction as the pride in having accomplished something. So let's talk about the paint drying. I tell a story in the book about my friend Tom, who was doing exactly what you described. He was painting his basement. And when you, when you finish a big task like that and you sort of stand back and you look at the room you've painted and you put your hands in your hips and you're like, ah, I did a good job there. That's satisfaction. It's not really as mysterious as happiness. It's really about having accomplished something, often with your own hands or mind, and then looking at it and feeling pride. But it is hard. And it also only happens after the fact. So those are like three kinds of pleasure in my mind: happiness, satisfaction, and gratification. There may be others, but I find it useful to split the world up in that way. We focus a lot on happiness. We focus a lot on satisfaction too, because that's about accomplishment and about goals. And we focus much less on that moment-to-moment, everyday experience of just being and living and connecting with the world and in it.
14: You talk a lot about tactile things, like you were saying, like a coffee cup or latex paint.
15: Yeah.
14: What are we losing? You say we are losing part of our humanity when we miss them. Why humanity?
15: We are, like I said, we are these bodies in the world. Part of being who we are is living in those bodies in the physical world. And for years and years now, decades really, we've been kind of like slowly getting disconnected from that idea. And this happened so slowly that we almost didn't notice it. And it's not just because of computers, by the way, or smartphones. There's a lot of people think. So you know how you go into, like, I don't know, an airport restroom, and instead of turning on the faucets, you just wave your hands under the sensor and kind of hope that it works?
14: Yeah.
15: That's an example of like a loss of direct connection with the world. One of the stories I talk about in the book, which I'd written about for The Atlantic before that, it was the stick shift car, like that feeling of joy and pleasure in driving a stick shift car, of moving it from gear to gear, of clutching in and out and feeling the tension on the clutch and in the drivetrain. That's also gratifying, but you just don't really drive that way anymore. Now that we have electric cars, they don't even have transmissions. When you, even doors for ordinary buildings are sometimes automated and motorized now for accessibility and regulatory reasons. There's all these examples of kind of ways that our life has been slowly disconnected. Our senses have been disconnected from the world. And I think one of the reasons why people feel this kind of vague sense that something's off in their lives, like something just is not right and they don't know what it is because there's been this slow loss of a whole lot of those kinds of experiences. And then when you think about them just for a minute and you realize, gosh, like I don't lick stamps anymore. Maybe I don't go to the mailbox at all because I just get emails. And you kind of stack them all up, all of that stuff together. Then it's a really big loss because it happened over time and in very small bits.
14: You call this dematerialization.
15: Yeah. And, you know, like the idea here is that if gratification is about sensory connection with the physical world, about operating and using the world as a human body, then dematerialization is any kind of disruption, anything that got in the way of that process of feeling connected to it. I mentioned a couple of them already, like automated doors or automated soap and towel dispensers. Some of the forces of dematerialization are not technological. They're more like economic, you know. So as, for example, as home ownership is increasingly out of reach of more and more Americans, some of the contact and the inspiration and the incentives to connect with your house because you own it and you have to maintain it or you have to fix something or just because you want to improve it and you want to change your life within it, that's been disincentivized. And of course, there's all sorts of like little things that computer technology has changed too. And I'm really interested in those small scale things. Like, you know, when you, during the COVID pandemic, we had this rise of QR code scanning for different things. So you didn't have to touch stuff. And now when you go to a restaurant, you might not get a menu in your hand. You might just, there is a QR code on the table and you open your phone and you scan it in and then you look at the menu. And that's, it doesn't seem like it should matter. Who cares, right? You're still seeing the menu. But it really does, because there was something about the ritual of being in that environment and being handed this big menu and maybe like thumbing through it and really getting into the idea of what it was that you were going to eat and kind of disrupting your normal, ordinary flow and changing it to something else. That's been a loss too. Not to mention all the other stuff you can do on your phone. You don't need to go to the cinema. You can just put your phone 6 inches from your face and watch a movie with 3D audio in your earbuds. Or you can work from home now often. And if you do that, you may feel like you're winning back time, but you're also missing out on an attachment to places and people and sites and materials and coworkers and all the stuff that maybe doesn't have anything to do with your job, but where you had to go there and be in a different space. All of that kind of stuff and more are contributing to this sense of dematerialization, which has made gratification just out of reach.
14: I want to turn now to the marshmallow test.
15: Oh, yeah.
14: This is a test from the 1960s involving children and toys and treats. Why don't you walk us through the design of it?
15: Yeah, so the idea behind the marshmallow test, as it became known, it was started by a famous Stanford psychologist named Walter Mischel. And he and his colleagues ran this experiment where in order to test whether like young children would be resilient for the future, they put them in a small room alone and they kind of briefed them on what this was going to be like. And they were preschool students. And they told them, you can have a small treat such as a marshmallow right now, or you can wait. And it varied by, it was about 10 or 15 minutes for the experimenter to come back into the room. And if you wait, then you'll get another marshmallow or another pretzel or whatever the treat might have been. And then they'd leave them alone. And at the end of the experiment, whether or not the children got one or two marshmallows, they would be able to play with certain toys with the researchers. And over the years and over the decades, this experiment was run and rerun and run on this sort of longitudinal scale to show that withholding, delaying the gratification, the supposed gratification of eating the marshmallow, that this proved that those young people would be more successful later in their lives. They'd have higher SAT scores or they'd be more healthy. They would have a higher income. They'd be happier in their lives. And as years wore on, that proved really not to be the case. Mostly what indicated future success was socioeconomic status, right? If you go to the Stanford preschool, then you're probably pretty well off as it happens. But no matter the result of the experiments, this idea that they inaugurated of delayed gratification, the idea that you're better off holding out for a bigger, better reward later by denying yourself a smaller one in the present moment, that sort of became the whole story about gratification. Gratification became associated with indulgence and with sin. When you think of gratification, you may think of it that way, like overeating, of sex, or you know, drinking alcohol, shopping, even like using your smartphone to peruse social media. Those are things you're not supposed to do. You're wasting your time and your life if you do them, and instead you should be investing that energy and that commitment to the big stuff, to happiness and to the development of purpose. So the thing about it that is so interesting to me is what it misses, what the experiment fundamentally misses about our relationship with marshmallows. You know, like, just imagine that you're like 3 years old, 4 years old, and someone presents a marshmallow to you. It's a miracle. You know, it's this little spun blob of sugar that maybe you've never seen or only seen infrequently. And eating it is one of the things that you can do, but just seeing it, Or, you know, like if you pick up a marshmallow that has that like squishy texture and you can kind of press it together in your hand a little bit before it gives, or you can squash it entirely, or you can kind of feel its hardness. It has mouthfeel if you do put it in your mouth even before you eat it. All of these kind of sensory engagements that we can have with something as simple as a marshmallow, those kind of have no place in the marshmallow test. It's all about consumption. It's about devouring it and then wanting more. And I don't think that's what little kids want out of marshmallows or anything else in life, but it does betray a kind of preconception about gratification that we have, which is that it's indulgence, and also that it can be deferred, that you could delay gratification and then come back to it later. But I just don't think you can. Like, gratification is always immediate because it is your sensory life. Like, think about that mug of coffee again. When you feel, and when you like allow yourself to feel the hot coffee mug in your hand, it's not as though you can save that up for later. Like, oh, I've got things to do. You know, I've got a meeting this morning. I'll wait to feel the warm coffee cup. Like, no, that doesn't even make any sense. It's now or never. I mean, you can fill your cup with coffee again, but that moment you either enjoy or it's lost. And so I think the marshmallow test represents this just complete misconception of what sensory enchantment really is. It's about connecting with the world in small ways in every moment or in as many moments as you can or choose to, knowing that there's a surplus of that kind of experience. You don't have to save it up and you don't have to cheat yourself out of it because it's always right there and available to you so long as you live inside a body in the world.
14: My guest is author Ian Bogost. We're discussing his new book, The Small Stuff, How to Lead a More Gratifying Life. We'll be right back.

0: This is Asian View from NHK World Japan. I'm Keiko Kitagawa. Top diplomats of Japan, the U.S. and South Korea have shared concerns over China's recent missile launch. They agreed to deepen unity to address regional challenges. Japanese Foreign Minister Motegi Toshimitsu, U.S. Secretary of State Marco Rubio, and South Korean Foreign Minister Cho Hyun met in Turkey on the sidelines of the NATO summit. Among the topics they discussed were China's increasing military activities. Beijing said Monday that its navy launched a strategic missile carrying a dummy warhead from a nuclear-powered submarine. Toyota Motor says it'll spend $3.6 billion to expand production in Texas. It's the latest move in the Japanese automaker's plan to invest up to $10 billion in the U.S. over the next 5 years. Toyota will set up a new pickup truck assembly line at its manufacturing plant in San Antonio. Toyota currently makes the Tacoma pickup truck in Mexico, but will partly transfer production to Texas. Japanese automakers favor Mexico for their production bases because the U.S.-Mexico-Canada trade agreement allows tariff-free exports under certain conditions. But the administration of U.S. President Donald Trump opposes the pact's renewal. The three countries are negotiating a review of its terms. 26 people have been killed and about 100 injured after clashes broke out in a prison in Sri Lanka. Authorities said fights among inmates began Sunday at the facility in Negombo, north of Colombo. The victims include both inmates and prison officers. A spokesperson for the Department of Prisons says the violence was linked to drug trafficking. We are broadcasting from NHK in Tokyo.
1: This is Think. I'm Paige Phelps in for Chris Boyd. My guest today is reminding us all of the small ways we can find moments of joy to create richer, fuller lives. Ian Bogost is Atlantic contributor, game designer, and Barbara and David Thomas Distinguished Professor at Washington University in St. Louis. He is the author of the new book, The Small Stuff, How to Lead a More Gratifying Life. Ian, I want to go back to dematerialization. You give this example, you talked about it, of the automatic paper towel dispenser. You know, I saw this tweet once that said, okay, machine, once again, you have grossly underestimated the amount of paper I needed. These things are not efficient and they are not even eco-friendly.
2: Broadly speaking, they're not. Yeah. And, you know, one of the excuses people use, or they use to self-justify as well, you know, at least it's preventing someone from yanking out more paper towels than they need. But it does exactly the opposite. Actually, these settings on the most popular machine, which is one made by Georgia Pacific, there's like a setting in the machine that says, do you want 6 inches of towel or 9 inches of towel or 12 inches of towel? And, you know, if you're an operator and you set it to 6 inches of towel, you think, aha, I'm saving on the cost of materials. I'm doing good by the environment. But people are frustrated, and then the line starts to back up as you wait for your hand to work, and then you end up getting way more towel than you need. So, yeah, in general, these kinds of technologies, they don't actually save water or paper or what have you. The faucets, too, they open the water at full blast, and that doesn't save any water. And in so doing, they steal from you, really, that ability, that little small experience of, like, winding the towel out, you know, which... I think most of us think, well, I don't. That's not important. Like, what is this guy telling me that I need to wind the towel out? Isn't it much easier not to touch anything? And it is easier, but there's a loss that comes with that ease, and it's that moment of connection and contact where you realize, here I am with the towel, and now I'm going to feel the knob spin in my hand, and now I'm going to tear the towel from the dispenser and wipe my hands with it, and then toss it away. And that kind of experience, it's that texture of life, like it's one moment, but your life is kind of made up of moments just like that. So it's kind of the worst of both worlds, where technologies such as these, they don't really deliver on the promises they supposedly offer of efficiency or optimization, at least not all the time. And they steal those small moments from us that we just took for granted. We didn't even notice because they were so prevalent.
1: You know, I think about my own smartphone, and I recently deleted all my socials. This is not a humble brag. This was an admission that I was truly addicted. But, you know, now I find myself scrolling endlessly through the New York Times or newspapers looking for content to fill that gap. Like, you know, yeah. At some point, have we lost the ability to just connect to moments of gratification?
2: I know people are worried about this, and I feel the same way you do and that everyone does. And I think there's a few things going on. One is that device, your smartphone, is immensely gratifying to use. That's one of the reasons it's so compelling. It's got that smooth glass screen. It has a heft to it in your hand or in your purse or in your pocket. When you scroll, the software responds and it kind of bounces around. There's some physics to it. So there's something gratifying just about using the device, no matter what you're doing with it. And that's part of the pull, right? But then there's the second part, which is like, I'm doing this instead of something useful or something that I want to do or something that I've chosen to do. I'm missing my life because I'm scrolling Instagram, or in your case, I gave up Instagram and now I'm still scrolling the New York Times or wherever it is. And I think that we may actually be doing a lot less of that than we realize, because even as you are or you might be using or overusing your smartphone and social media and whatever other apps are available to you, you're still living the rest of your life. You know, you're still in the garments on your body and in the upholstery of the chair that you're sitting in, and the HVAC in the room is blowing on you and you can hear it. We can never escape the bodies we're in. And so it's a problem, but maybe we've like overemphasized the degree to which it is a problem, because eventually you get in your car again and then you put your phone away, or you come home and you turn on the gas to cook with, or you make the bed and you smooth out the bedspread as you're doing so. We're still living really rich sensory lives, and we've focused so much over the past maybe decade or more on this idea that technology, especially smartphones, have stolen our lives from us. And I wonder if we've just somewhat mistaken the problem for being bigger than it really is.
1: I mean, part of this, you talk about an all or nothing approach that we have to problems, but you say this really isn't about the moment of political polarization. This is like dematerialization.
2: Yeah, I don't think this is like a purely political. I mean, I mentioned that there are political undercurrents to it. Mm-hmm. There's economic undercurrents in particular. There's bureaucratic undercurrents. The fact that so much of our world is run by software now, which means that, you know, a certain kind of industry is responsible for kind of dictating and designing how we interact with almost everything. If you work in an office and you have to use like ERP systems such as Workday or PeopleSoft to do things that you used to just like talk to people about, that's an example of dematerialization too. Or the way that doctors in hospitals and clinics now have to use software, hospital-based software, that kind of runs their practice and guides them. That's another thing, the patient management systems. So that has happened. It's changed. And it's economic, I think, more than it's a political, right? But these forces are much, much bigger. The forces of dematerialization are much, much bigger than just your smartphone or just computers or just the tech industry. They've been happening really for a long time. And like, like the sensors in the faucets and the towel dispensers are digital. They're integrated circuits in them. That's a fundamentally different kind of experience than the kind of draw of social media on your smartphone, right? Or the fact that like everyday environments are now designed in a way that feels kind of like, you know how like every place kind of feels the same? Like it all has the same like blonde wood, hard surfaces. You go into a restaurant and you can't hear anything because there's like big vaulted ceilings with exposed ductwork, and there's no upholstery to dampen the sound, let alone to have different colors or to allow you to touch and feel something. Like those forces they're not merely political. They're not, you know, drawn by simple regulatory or legislative action, and they're also not purely technological. Same with the automobile, right? Like it's become digitized, but the shift from, you know, a transmission-based car to an electric vehicle, which is generally a good one from an emissions perspective, it was accidental that we lost this sort of experience of being able to shift the vehicle in the way that I described. So dematerialization is like, it's like a super, like a soup we've all been suspended in, like the air that we breathe. And it, you could come at it from all sorts of directions in terms of explanations. Another thing, I think that today, partly driven by social media style engagement, people always want to kind of get to the bottom of something. Mm-hmm. And they want to say, well, if only we could like regulate the tech industry, or if only we could redistribute wealth, or if only this party were in power instead of that one, or vice versa, then we could finally make progress on these issues. And that's kind of like big stuff thinking. I don't disagree with it necessarily, not always. But if that's the only way forward, it really gives ordinary people every day very little action that they can take. It's just too difficult and too intractable to imagine fundamentally changing the world. Like, how would you combat the automatic towel dispenser? There's nothing right. You can do about it. So instead, you've got to move forward, accepting that most of the change that we've experienced in the 20th and the first quarter of the 21st century has been, you know, net positive. It's made our lives better, at least in many ways. And we still do live in that sensory world. We just have to reacquaint ourselves with it and maybe find new opportunities to connect with it. And those opportunities are just, they're just everywhere.
1: So does gratification sort of relieve that burden that we all feel that we need to change the world, this big picture idea?
2: Yeah, like if you think about happiness or social change, which is like a kind of, you know, purpose that's related to happiness, as think of it as like a glass of water. And the big stuff, happiness or political change-driven solutions, are like, we've got to fill it up all the way as fast as possible. And gratification is a different tactic. It's more like, imagine filling the glass drip by drip. And it would take a long time, but eventually the glass would fill up, right? And so I think if you can accept these gifts of gratification the world is constantly offering to you, it's not going to change economic or political circumstances. It's not going to invent new technologies. It's not going to re-regulate the industries that have maybe become a little extreme. But what it is going to do is give you small bits of contentment every day over time. And that builds this base, this like foundation from which you can pursue those big stuff goals more with more resilience. But it's also just worthwhile on its own. It's just worthwhile on its own. There's a silly story I tell in the book about peeling the protective film off a knife block that we bought. Mm-hmm. And it made you chuckle because you recognize it and you're like, yes, there is something about that experience that is just inexplicably delightful. And why would you not allow yourself to take that delight when it's offered? And it makes your life like just a little bit better in that moment and over time as you remember it and as you talk about it with others and normalize it. So if you trust that gratification has something to offer and it's not just noise or distraction that gets in the way of the big stuff of happiness or of purpose, then you may find that actually happiness and purpose are more easily reached because you feel better day to day from feeling more gratified.
1: And the point is to sort of lean into the weird of life.
2: Yeah, I think when I talk about this with people, this idea of gratification, It first feels like a little embarrassing sometimes. Like talking about towel dispensers or doorknobs is, it's like, what? Like that can't be important. But then once you warm up a little bit, I find that people just open up. They know it because they experience it. Everyone's frustrated with those restroom faucets, right? Everyone's tried to open a door and failed because the handle wasn't where they thought or because it was heavier than they expected. Everyone delights in that special feeling of pulling the protective film off or of feeling their feet and hearing them crunch down on gravel when they walk. So some of the work of reclaiming gratification is like first accepting it, but also just kind of talking about it like we're doing now, making it feel more normal, sharing experiences so that they seem important because they are important, but they've fallen by the wayside. And that's a really simple thing that anyone can do that will not just improve your ability to identify and sort of accept the gratification that's around, but to treat it with the seriousness that I think it's earned.
1: My guest is Ian Bogost, author of The Small Stuff, How to Lead a More Gratifying Life. You're listening to Think. I'm Paige Phelps, in for Chris Boyd. So I have a friend who says that the end of the work-life balance happened with the advent of the fax machine. And know, people could contact you at all hours. We were toast. Mm-hmm. So you remind us that automation has never replaced work with leisure.
2: Yeah. It always adds more work. Always. Whether it's the automated washing machine in the home or something like the fax machine or the groupware service that you might use at work or the smartphone that now lets you bring it home. Anytime we automate anything, we never seem to get the leisure that was predicted as a result. Instead, we fill that time and that space with ever more work.
1: And, you know, what is this fallacy that work, the work we're doing, will actually make us happier?
2: Yeah. And, you know, the idea that work is a place where we would achieve purpose and happiness in the first place, like that's, you know, it's just very deeply ingrained, especially into American a culture. That's one of the main areas where you're supposed to feel purpose and where happiness is directed. But if you set that aside for a minute, like people really want to feel purpose in their jobs and their careers. And I think that's important and it makes sense. But they also need to feel a moment-to-moment sense of understanding and connection to the actual work that they're doing. One of the reasons why, like trade jobs, like, yeah, I talked to a tile layer who worked in my house and in the book, and like these are becoming much more interesting and appealing to people, in part because they're good jobs that AI won't steal and they pay pretty well, but also because that sense of doing manual labor, trade labor, I mean, when it's a good version of the job, you know, maybe pickpacking at the warehouse isn't so good, but working a union or even a non-union construction job might be. You are directly connected to the tasks and the moments of your work life. And those of us who work in office jobs these days, where we're kind of moving symbols around with computers and we're only interacting with computer software all day, we've lost some of that sense of texture. Even the day-to-day experience of it in an office is less gratifying because you're not picking up the phone to make phone calls and, you know, feeling the heft of the handset against your shoulder and the kind of intimacy of someone's voice on the other line. You're sending emails or you're maybe getting on Zoom or something like that. And the way that everything has been sieved through a kind of common singular experience of you and the keyboard and the mouse and the screen, that has, it's removed that texture from work life. And so I think one of the things that happened is people became dissatisfied with their work. And they attributed that to the big stuff happiness explanation. Like, I need a better job. I need a different job. I don't know why I'm doing this job. And that might be true. But the other thing that might be happening is it's just less gratifying to do the work, or that gratification has, we've forgotten how to notice it. And that appeal of like just the moment-to-moment experience of work, of rolling your chair back from your cubicle desk and taking a break and walking and feeling the softness of the carpet under your feet in an office. If you work from home, you don't get that. And, you know, maybe you think, oh, I got all my time back and I can do laundry and I can optimize my life. We're obsessed with optimization and results and outcomes. And we've forgotten that we also live in all of those little moments of experience at work and out of work. And so we treated them as something that was kind of just noise. And I think that no matter what you do, almost no matter what your job is, even if it's a terrible job, there's still pleasure to be derived in the moment-to-moment connection of yourself and the work context. It doesn't mean that your job isn't, you know, couldn't be better, or that your boss couldn't be better, or that the conditions of employment couldn't be better. But we're weirdly resilient at human beings. And our ability to find meaning and purpose in almost anything kind of rises above. So as we think about work, you know, work is one of those big areas where we want to feel happy. We want to feel content. There are other ways of finding it that aren't just through the purpose and outcome of the work, but are through the moment-to-moment experience of doing it, of connecting with whatever it is that you do.
1: 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We're discussing his new book, The Small Stuff, How to Lead a More Gratifying Life. We'll be right back.

0: On the podcast After the Flood from the Texas Newsroom and PBS's Frontline, we meet people who survived last year's floods in the Hill Country and those who lost loved ones. And we try to answer the questions they still have. After the Flood, out now.
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2: 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Estate of D. Bradley McWilliams, Estate of Billy Winkleman, the Wortham Foundation, Estate of Dr. James Young. Thank you.
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6: This is Think. I'm Paige Phelps in for Chris Boyd. We're talking today about embracing the weird, wonderful moments in life with author Ian Bogost. He is an Atlantic contributor, a game designer, and Barbara and David Thomas Distinguished Professor at Washington University in St. Louis. And he's the author of the new book, The Small Stuff, How to Lead a More Gratifying Life. Ian, I want to come back to the example of the heavy office phone. You know, I've seen like these reels of kids and they hand, you know, parents hand them like a rotary phone and they don't know how to use it. So at some point, is this sort of like an old man river argument where you're arguing for things that are long forgotten? And so that part of gratifying life will never be understood by a younger generation.
7: It's tempting to think that nostalgia or going backward is the answer. And, you know, the phone is such a great example because I grew up with those rotary phones and the hands of the kind of Western Electric style phone and the sound of spinning the knob. Even the, you could like apply force as you hung it up and really hang up on somebody. You can't really do that anymore because you're just pressing a button on the screen. Those things are gone. They're not coming back. And you can linger on those and say, oh, we used to feel so gratified. The design of our world was so much better and now it's gone. And you could end there and say, it's never coming back. Like life used to be better. Shake your fist. Or you could do the second thing, which is like try to reclaim that through nostalgia. So there are products you can buy, like literal, like old school handsets that you could connect to your smartphone and make calls that way. Or you could, you know, play vinyl records or whatever it is people do as they try to reclaim an analog life. And I think that's fine, but it kind of mistakes the problem. The problem isn't really that we lost the telephone. I mean, that's part of the problem, but the answer isn't, oh, we must go back because we can't. We have to move forward. We have to live in the present and the future that unfolds from that present. And so as a tactic, as a way of identifying and orienting yourself to the problem of dematerialization and the solution of gratification, you know, maybe a device like that, or even a lamentation about something that was lost, like the telephone, that can be temporarily useful. You know, I see. I get it. I understand what you mean by gratification. It was nice to be able to hold that heavy phone or to like prop it between your ear and your shoulder. And then what you got to do is translate that memory or that reconstructed memory, if you were already too young to remember those things in your own experience, and find them again in the world. And they are everywhere. It's just everywhere. The opportunities for gratification are so universal and so widespread that we don't need to lament their loss much. And we don't need to think, oh, I have to go back. If only we could live in the past, then we would feel gratified again, because that's just not a solution. We cannot.
6: So should we be celebrating craftsmanships, craftsmen?
7: Craft is another tempting conclusion. You think, if I weren't an actuary or, you know, a social media manager, whatever it is that you do for work at a computer, and instead I went back, you know, and I was a plumber instead, or I had a side business where I sell stuff on Etsy that I've made with letterpress in my basement, or, you know, done crochet work. All that stuff is fine, again. But there is a kind of optimization mentality to it that you have to, first of all, you have to make money at everything. You can't have a hobby anymore. But then also that there's like this sort of holistic solution. I'm unhappy and the answer is some big picture solution to it, right? I'm going to, completely upend my life and become a whiskey distiller or, you know, whatever it is, right? I really like gardening, so maybe I should start a landscaping business. Those ways of thinking are kind of, they're another all or nothing kind of thought. I think that one of the draws of craft and of hobby has always been that it gives you something different, sensorially different from your ordinary life, from your home life or your work life. I have a name for this. I call it orthogonality, which is like something that's kind of at right angles to something else. And if you think about craft and hobby, not as places where you can solve the problem of your life, but as opportunities to engage with materials, with physical objects that are just different from the ones that you normally encounter, then they will provide new types of sensory engagement or more diverse types of sensory engagement than you encounter otherwise. You know, a lot of people, they're kind of already doing this. Like they're gardening or on the weekends or working on their boat or their car or doing woodworking or doing crafts of other kinds. And most people, if you ask them when they do crafts, they don't care about the outcome. If you're a knitter, you don't really care about making sweaters for your family or friends. You might do it, but it's really just the act of tying knots and yarn, isn't it? It's that sensation of engaging with that material, which is so different maybe than living in your head or generating ideas or typing out memos or emails. And so things that have nothing to do with the rest of your life, with your work goals or your family goals, those are sometimes ways of unlocking different experiences that are gratifying in different ways than you're accustomed to. And that can give you more of that like foundation that we were talking about earlier. And then when you go back to the work that you were supposedly, you know, unhappy with, you may find, oh, this is actually tolerable because I've had an alternative. I have another outlet.
6: I mean, you give the example that you design games, but you cannot play games.
7: Yeah, oh my God, I don't want to play games for leisure at all. And, you know, I think that people got into their heads this sort of idea that everything had to contribute equally and directly to some ultimate purpose and goal, that sort of all or nothing happiness thinking. And we forgot that some of the things that we do are just enjoyable to do for no reason. Kids are really good at this. But, you know, those nostalgic examples are somewhat instructive. Like if you're whittling a stick on the porch, you know, on the weekend, which is this very sort of nostalgic old 20th century vision, you're not really doing anything. You're just kind of feeling what wood is like and what your knife is like against it. And then you're done and you go inside and you do something else. We used to trust ourselves with those kinds of encounters a lot more than we do. And we started to optimize our lives. We started to really reflect on what we were getting out of every moment that we invested time in. And that's a kind of a wrong-headed way of thinking that'll lead you further from contentment rather than closer to it.
6: Ian, there's a great title for a chapter in your book, Heap Wonder on Everything. It's so big, it's so fun. But you start it with the old curmudgeon, Andy Rooney from 60 Minutes. Yeah. Why him?
7: I've been obsessed with Andy Rooney for my whole life. You know, I think one of the reasons I wrote this book is I've lived this quandary my whole life. I've always been interested in ordinariness, you know, in toasters and slippers and railings. And, you know, when you go on an escalator and the handrail kind of like wobbles a little bit, stuff like that. It's always just been fascinated by it and interested in it. And I remember even as a kid watching Andy Rooney, feeling this deep connection to this guy who, you know, on television in front of millions of people was saying like pocket knives are interesting, or doorknobs are interesting, and they matter. And they do. And I think that bravery associated with that kind of performance of curiosity and wonder, it was really outsized. And you know, like you would on 60 Minutes in you would, which is where Andy Rooney appeared, you would just have consumed like very, very heavy news content for an hour.

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1: But it's really drawing attention, talking about subjects that are otherwise forbidden. And if you think about foolishness kind of more like that, you have to have deep insight. You have to be really wry to be a fool. You're not stupid. You're actually deeply serious. It's just that the kinds of things that you're engaging with may be different from the ones that get people's attention. So, you know, if you're the kind of person who makes YouTube videos about folding towels, and there are, you know, tons of these out there, then that might seem foolish because, well, who cares about folding towels? That's something that I try to get through as quickly as possible. I would choose not to do it if I could. Maybe if I were wealthy enough, maybe I'd outsource it to someone else. Folding towels is useless and it has nothing to teach me. That's wrong. And what the foolish, supposedly foolish, you know, YouTuber drawing attention to towel folding is showing us is, now hold up, towels are deeply interesting if you give them the time and the attention that they deserve. And they're soft and they come out of the dryer and they're warm and you can smell the fabric softener in them and you can press them against your face and feel that warmth and that softness for a moment. And then you can fold them into neat piles and they squish a little bit just like marshmallows. All of those kinds of experiences are where gratification really lives. So if you allow yourself to believe that that wonder truly is applicable to anything, and you embrace the kind of foolish, maybe a little bit embarrassing or slightly unfamiliar idea that if you feel weird, that that's like a good sign that you're on the path to gratification, that something is about to reveal itself to you, that can be like a tell. And if you linger in that sensation for just a little longer than you would otherwise, like rather than kind of shaking your head and trying to get free of it, just spend another moment in that sense of discomfort, of foolishness, of embarrassment, that's sometimes when the gratification kind of releases itself.
2: My guest is Ian Bogost, author of The Small Stuff, How to Lead a More Gratifying Life. You're listening to Think. I'm Paige Phelps, in for Chris Boyd. So we've done a lot of shows about the loneliness epidemic, even the younger generation, not even wanting to date anymore. You know, how can we convince people that a frictionless life is not the answer?
1: Yeah, this concept of friction has become really popular lately, and it feels related to what I'm talking about, but I think it's actually very different. Like people thought because of optimization and efficiency, because of all those drives of dematerialization, which made everything easier and smoother, in some cases like literally smoother, like your smartphone screen, that, oh, what I need is friction. I need something to get in the way of myself. I need something to encourage me to put my phone away and listen to the person across the room or across the table from me, or what have you. I understand those sentiments, but it's not really making things harder. That's not really the answer. I've told you that gratification is above all easy. And it doesn't really require you to change your life. I think this is too burdensome. Like we believe that we have to change our lives fully in order to make any kind of change. That I got to give up something and then I'll feel somehow happy as a result of doing so. I have to change all of my practices. I've got to go to the gym in person, or I've got to go out to eat and date, you know, like twice or three times a week, or I've got to try to meet people in this way, or I've got to go socialize, you know, in these spaces, because otherwise I'm going to just stay home and watch Netflix or play video games. Those are hard. And you may want to do that, but you don't have to change anything in order to reconnect. You do have to like be open and present with the people and the ideas and the objects that surround you. But doing that can be very small scale. Like, you know how when you're just like in the presence of someone else and you can kind of, you know, smell the perfume or cologne they're wearing, or you see the sight of the highlights in their hair, or you even just feel a stranger sit down next to you on a couch in a dentist's waiting room, and the kind of compression of the cushion underneath you gives you a sense of their presence, right? Those are moments of gratification too. They're not going to solve your dating life, right? I'm not saying they will, but they are small bits that you can build up from that will also encourage that kind of deeper connection, right? It doesn't have to start with the biggest version of it where you're going to put away all your technology and deeply focus on your relationship with someone else.

0: And in fact, one of the things that we just love as human beings is having those kind of small stuff relationships with other people. Why do you think people like to cook or eat together? It's all of that sensory experience that goes into being co-present with someone else and working on small tasks. And, oh, you're cutting up the mushrooms, and, oh, you're doing it wrong. I'm going to show you how I do it instead. And we hear the sizzle of the stove, or we smell the scents that are wafting up from the dish that's been delivered to our table, or we point to something on the menu and feel the smoothness of the plastic surface of it. All of those kinds of experiences, they're part and parcel of the same solution. They're just coming at it from a different direction.
1: Ian Bogost is an Atlantic contributor, a game designer, and Barbara and David Thomas Distinguished Professor at Washington University in St. Louis. His new book is The Small Stuff, How to Lead a More Gratifying Life. Ian, thanks so much for the conversation.
0: Oh, thank you so much. I really enjoyed it.
1: 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Once again, I'm Paige Phelps in for Chris Boyd. 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
4: Hello and welcome to Newsday on the BBC World Service with Catherine Bureau-Hanger and James Cumnell. Thanks very much for joining us.
5: The US has carried out a second consecutive day of strikes against Iran. Explosions have been reported in coastal areas of the country, close to the Strait of Hormuz. Tehran has responded with strikes on several Gulf countries. What does this mean for the prospects for peace? We'll get a view from Tehran.
4: We're also going to hear from the Secretary General of the Western Defence Alliance, NATO, Mark Rutte, on how successful this week's summit has been in Turkey. At that meeting in Ankara, President Trump had some critical words for Iran and for his allies.
5: And with global trade of powerful chips for artificial intelligence heavily restricted, we hear why China is about to allow its companies to buy some from the American tech giant Nvidia. That's all coming up after the latest world news.
6: BBC News with Neil Nunes. The U.S. military says it has completed the latest round of airstrikes in Iran, which it says struck 90 targets, some near the Strait of Hormuz. There have been power cuts in some areas, including in the north, where a rail bridge was also damaged. In retaliation, Tehran said its military had also targeted American assets in neighboring countries. Peter Bowes has more from Washington.
7: Hours after President Trump threatened the U.S. would strike again, U.S. Central Command confirmed that further attacks were underway. Iranian state television said the disputed Abu Musa Island near the entrance to the Strait of Hormuz had been hit, along with Sirik Island and sites east of Bandar Abbas, the port city on the country's south coast. In a social media post, the U.S. said the goal was to further degrade Tehran's ability to threaten freedom of navigation in the Strait of Hormuz. President Trump hasn't formally pulled the U.S. out of the negotiating process, but the chances of reaching a long-term deal with Iran anytime soon look slimmer than ever.
6: The U.S. says its strikes on Iran are meant to degrade its ability to attack commercial shipping and innocent civilian mariners passing through the Strait of Hormuz. However, Iran says it has only been attacking ships using unauthorized routes to transit through the vital waterway. It's accused the U.S. of breaching last month's Memorandum of Understanding, which allowed Tehran to control traffic through the strait. The deputy prosecutor of the International Criminal Court says it has found concrete evidence of crimes against humanity committed in Darfur during Sudan's civil war. In her first interview since the ICC launched its investigation, Nazat Shamim Khan said the paramilitary rapid support forces had perpetrated atrocities. The group deny this. A Democratic Party candidate for a U.S. Senate seat in the upcoming midterm elections has said he is suspending his campaign. Graham Platner also denied sexual assault allegations that sparked recent calls for him to drop out. The race in the state of Maine against the Republican incumbent Susan Collins could determine which party gets the majority in the Senate. Anthony Zucker has more from Washington.
8: He entered the race last August and built a remarkable grassroots movement in Maine. Over 15,000 volunteers in that state. He defeated the incumbent Democratic governor who was running against him. But from the very beginning, there were also all of these allegations dogging him. Incendiary posts, anti-woman, anti-gay posts he made on social media. And of course, he had a Nazi-themed tattoo on his chest that was revealed. He's since had it covered up and said that he didn't know the origins of the skull and crossbones on his chest.
6: BBC News. The number of people infected with Ebola in the Democratic Republic of Congo has risen to 1,759. 600 people have died so far in the current outbreak. There have also been two cases in a new province, with the disease spreading westward to Tshopo. It's mainly been concentrated in northeastern provinces. The authorities in Venezuela say the number of people now known to have died in the twin earthquakes that struck last month is more than 3,800. Thousands still remain unaccounted for, as Warren Ball reports.
7: As Venezuela's government tries to recover the bodies of the dead and provide humanitarian aid to tens of thousands of people made homeless by the quakes, it's called for the release of assets frozen abroad. Some of those assets are held by the Bank of England under UK sanctions against Nicolas Maduro, who was ousted by the US military in January. The interim president, Delcy Rodriguez, says she's written to King Charles, asking him to secure the release of around 30 tons of Venezuelan gold, worth around $4 billion, to be used for reconstruction.
6: Colombia's president-elect Abelardo de Espriella has announced that the South American country will join the Shield of the Americas on his first day in office next month. The U.S. president has been promoting the initiative, which aims to combat drug trafficking in the region. Mr. de Espriella made the announcement in response to a congratulatory message from the U.S. Secretary of Defense. The Mexican Football Federation has appointed the former defender Rafael Marquez as the new head coach of its men's team. The former Mexican international and Barcelona player replaces Javier Aguirre, who stepped down following Mexico's defeat by England in the round of 16 of the World Cup. BBC World News.
4: 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Hello and welcome to Newsday on the BBC World Service with Catherine Bjerrohanger and James Copnell in London.
5: Coming up this half hour, we'll head live to Tehran to gauge the political and public mood towards peace talks with the US as both countries carry out fresh strikes despite a ceasefire. We'll also hear from NATO's Secretary General and find out how children affected by Venezuela's twin earthquakes are coping.
4: We'd love your thoughts on those or any other story you hear on Newsday. You can send us a WhatsApp or text message on our usual number, +44 7786 20 50 85.
5: The United States has carried out a second consecutive day of strikes against Iran. Iranian state media reported explosions in several coastal areas, including Bandar Abbas and Chabah, where there were also power cuts. In the last few hours, Iran has also launched attacks against several Gulf nations. Explosions were reported in the Bahraini capital, Manama, while in Kuwait, the military said its air defences had intercepted missiles and drones. President Trump has warned that attacks on Iran could get much worse after declaring the ceasefire with Tehran to be over because of Iranian attacks on oil tankers in the Strait of Hormuz. Well, let's cross over to Tehran now and speak to Sasan Karimi, Professor of Global Studies at the University of Tehran and former Deputy Vice President of Iran for Strategic Affairs. Welcome to the programme. Give us your sense of your understanding of what's been happening over the past couple of days. The US says it's completed this latest round of strikes. President Trump has said the ceasefire is over. What's your reading of the situation?
0: Hello, thank you for having me first. I think Iran and the United States wanted the MOU to be worked perfectly, but not their commitments perfectly. Especially the United States wants to tend this situation of the MOU little by little to its interest and get closer to what it wanted from beginning. Nevertheless, what is the text is. So at the same time, Iran does not want to let anybody to make the Strait of Hormuz empty from its strategic capabilities and capacity. It means that Iran does not want at any cost to let anybody to bypass this strategic leverage it has. Definitely, Iran should not overuse the leverage of Strait of Hormuz. But the other thing that can make everything, nonsense from the with the Strait of Hormuz is to bypass it and find other routes to go and to navigate from this way. So by the memorandum of understanding, Iran thinks that everything should be moderated and every vessel should pass peacefully from the passes that Iran determines, but the other vessels, and especially under the navigation of the United States, everybody want to bypass Iran and its strategic capability over the Strait of Hormuz, which is because of its geopolitics. Situation and not the military advantage.
5: Mr. Karima, so just to explain to our listeners, the issue is the Strait of Hormuz. The memorandum of understanding never clarified on how it was going to be managed. So you have the US preferred route closer to Oman, and then you obviously have the parts of the route closer to Iran. So the dispute is about this particular point. Of course, as you mentioned there, Iran wants to continue having dominance over the Strait of Hormuz. The challenge is that that's untenable, really, going forward.
0: Iran thinks that if it let the vessels and the ships go from the routes in the Omani side, then the leverage of Strait of Hormuz will be nonsense in the hand of Iran. So that is why Iran does not let anybody do it. If anybody thinks that it is illegal, yes, it can be illegal, but not in the wartime. In the wartime, everything is legal with this case, and you are not obliged to committed to be compliant to any convention or deal, except the MOU. The MOU, as Iran grasps, says that Iran can have dominance and governance over the Strait of Hormuz, but it should be open. And Iran is committed to make it open, but will not let the United States to make changes practically little by little in the dynamics of passage of the vessels. So this is important for Iran because this leverage is, very determining. And if Iran let other solution to be founded, then its hand will be, in this case, its hand will be empty.
5: So Iran wants to open, but requiring shipping companies to pay a levy to Iran. So that's really a challenge. It's not just the US that doesn't want to see a situation like that. Many countries around the world do not believe they should be paying a levy to Iran. I guess the question is about the peace talks and the ceasefire at the moment. With this dispute ongoing, has it fallen apart?
0: We should consider that this is not started from this. Before the war, we were in peace. Everybody passed from the Strait of Hormuz, and we didn't charge anybody. But we determined the routes. We don't want to have a pay toll, but maybe we charge them because of the services we offer. But all of this is because of the fact that many of the passages are not peaceful. Many of the passages are to provide weapons to the other seashores of the Persian Gulf in order to threaten Iran existentially and use the same weapon to destroy Iran's infrastructure and kill people, kill leaders, kill commanders, kill small kids in Minab. So it is not easy to believe that every passage is just transporting energy, transporting peaceful material, etc. So as this is Iran's worry and Iran's consideration for the next passages for decades from the Strait of Hormuz, is that Iran should inspect every passage, and Iran should let every passage from the Strait of Hormuz, not because of paying or not paying the toll. This is because of the threats out of these passages and the material that are being passed by ships and transported to these seashores, to the American bases in Qatar, in Kuwait, in Bahrain, in UAE. And then the United States at this specific time when it wants can threaten Iran, can attack Iran, can do strikes against Iran from the same places by the same weapons that they transported by the same ships from the same Strait of Hormuz.
5: Just to say
0: so Iran
5: on
0: will
5: that,
0: not let
5: on that point, we have been speaking to people who run commercial ships in the region. Then, of course, they do always say that they are carrying civilian material, oil and gas, and products for fertilizer as well. But Sassan Karimi, Professor of Global Studies at the University of Tehran, thank you for joining us on Newsday.
4: Well, Iran isn't the only country that has angered President Trump over recent days. He had harsh words for his allies in the Western Defence Alliance, NATO, at the organisation's summit that just wrapped up in Turkey. Mr. Trump repeated his desire to take over the Danish territory of Greenland. He also lashed out at Spain, saying he wanted to cut off all trade relations with Madrid. And he threatened to remove all American troops from Europe. The NATO Secretary General Mark Rutte has been labelled the Trump Whisperer for his ability to maintain friendly relations with the American president. Well, our security correspondent Frank Gardner is in Ankara. And when he sat down with Mr. Rutte, he started by asking him what he thought the summit had achieved.
9: Well, in one word, unity. If I would have a sentence, it is delivery on what we decided in The Hague last year. So it was great what we did in The Hague, this 5% spend and the defense industry, etc. But today, we took stock and a quarter of a trillion extra spent by Canadians and Europeans in 2 years. It's staggering. So we are delivering, and now we have to ramp up the defense industrial production even further, making progress and maintain the support for Ukraine. But in one word, it will be unity. And it is unity of all 32. It was something very special happening in that room.
10: So I tell you what's difficult for us in the media is that when we talk to officials, not just NATO officials, but ministers, leaders even, they put a very positive spin. They like what you're doing. And then you get President Trump coming in, throwing hand grenades, as it were, verbally, saying, I want to take, US needs to take control of Greenland. It's a big problem for us. Spain is a terrible partner, etc. And the, you know, whatever is said behind closed doors, the impression that the outside world gets is that the unity isn't there. He's often said words to the effect that he doesn't like NATO very much. He thinks NATO is ungrateful and that NATO has never done anything for the US, which obviously you and I both know isn't true.
9: But it's a bit like in a family. You have families where you never quarrel. And then it bursts out completely. You get a sort of volcano and the whole thing is done. Or you have families like where I come from, where we love to sometimes fight each other a bit, not put it under the carpet, get the issues on the table, and then reunite because you know you stick together. Trump, for example, is completely committed to NATO. I know. Trump 45, I was prime minister, Trump 47, now as Secretary General of NATO, he's completely committed. But he has this one big issue where he's completely right, which is, hey, Mark, is it fair that we spend so much more on this whole thing than the Europeans and the Canadians? And we are now solving that. That was his big success in The Hague. We are now delivering. Since Eisenhower, this has been debated, and he is delivering. So commitment, yes, but also clear expectation. And when he sometimes comes out, it is also a bit his way to encourage quite forcefully his allies indeed to step up.
10: So are you 100% convinced that he is not going to try to pull the US out of NATO?
9: 100% convinced. Because what I just saying, but also because I know that the United States, this president included, particularly this president, also understands that, take epic fury, it could not have taken place at this extent without using Europe as a power projection platform, 5,000 planes taking off from European bases based on bilateral basing agreements in these 6 weeks between end of February and mid-April till the ceasefire came into force. And you don't want the Russian nuclear submarines to end up at the shores of the United States. We prevent that as NATO collectively. So for all these reasons, we are in this together as 32 countries and nations because we need each other.
10: You clearly have a good personal relationship with the US president. Have you been able to slow down at all the US drawdown of forces and equipment from Europe? Because surely the concern is that as the US pivots part of its forces towards Indo-Pacific, you've got only a limited amount of time to build up Europe's forces. You've started, but there's a long way to go.
9: But I'm so happy you asked this question, because there is sometimes in with the general public a bit of misunderstanding on this NATO force model. What it is a planning tool. It doesn't mean that it's not what's really literally there now or tomorrow. It is what all the nations commit in case war would break out. Now, what the US said is we might also have to deal with a two-theater war where we are active in the Pacific and in the Euro-Atlantic. We want to be absolutely clear what we can deliver to our NATO allies in case there is a two-theater war. And this is why Alexis Krinkovich, the Supreme Allied Commander, was saying it helps us to know what it is they can deliver so that we can backfill. And now the good news is the backfilling is taking place. Europeans stepping up again.
10: Is it quick enough?
9: Yes.
10: So you're confident that if, say, by 2030, as Germany's chief of staff told me last year, NATO needs to be ready for a possible Russian move, some more Russian aggression, possibly against a NATO country, NATO would be ready?
9: Absolutely, we are ready. Now we are ready in 2030, we are ready at any moment. We are defensive. We will never attack another country. But every adversary knows that if they would try to attack us, we are ready. We will defend ourselves. And when it comes to the NATO force model, these adjustments came into force immediately. And immediately, Europeans started to backfill. And a lot of it has already been dealt with. Some of it is on the way. A few things we still have to work on. Krinkovich, again, was very clear on this a couple of days ago. We are dealing with it.
4: The NATO Secretary-General, Mark Rutte there, talking to the BBC's Frank Gardner.
11: You're listening to Newsday from the BBC World Service with James and Catherine and Paul Scott, who has your latest sports news. Hi, Paul.
12: Thank you very much. Good morning. Let's start with football and the World Cup, because the Egyptian Football Association says it has asked FIFA to kick the officials in charge of their World Cup last 16 defeat by Argentina out of the tournament. The EFA says it's lodged a complaint with football's world governing body and wants an investigation into double standards of officiating in the game in Atlanta. Well, after a rest day, the World Cup does continue later as the quarterfinals get underway, with France taking on Morocco in Boston. Elsewhere, we now know the lineup for the men's semi-finals at Wimbledon. Britain's Arthur Ferry has become the first wild card since Goran Ivanisevic in 2001 to reach the last four. He beat French Open finalist Flavio Cabolli in straight sets on centre court to set up a semi-final with French Open champion Sascha Zverev. The German also won his quarter-final in straight sets after seeing off Taylor Fritz. Later on Thursday, it's women's semi-finals day as Coco Gauff takes on Karolina Muchova from Czechia. And there's also a Czech player in the other semi-final as Linda Noskova faces the Ukrainian Marta Kostyuk.
4: Paul Scott, thank you very much indeed. Now, in business news, China may soon allow companies to buy NVIDIA's H200 chips. On our business desk in Singapore, Maura Fogarty is joining us with more. What can you tell us, Maura?
13: Right. So these chips are used in basically in a lot of kind of advanced computing, right, that companies around the world are trying to, you know, utilize right now because of AI capabilities and just, you know, basically more work that their their apps and their software are performing. But it's a bit of a reversal if this report that we are seeing holds true. So the information is saying that China is going to allow companies like Alibaba, ByteDance, and DeepSeek to have permission to buy these H200 chips from NVIDIA. And that would be a turnaround in their policy, because when the U.S. government finally approved the sale of these chips to China, the Chinese Commerce Ministry came back and said, oh, we're not so sure. We have some concerns about security of these chips. Also looking at their own kind of domestic chip industry to see if they keep importing these chips from the U.S., would that hinder the progress being made in their domestic, very kind of young, burgeoning domestic chip industry?
4: Okay. So are these the chips that the U.S. had blocked NVIDIA from selling to Chinese companies?
13: Yeah, these chips have seen a lot of drama in the last couple of years. So effectively, when the U.S. had originally placed a temporary ban on these chips being sold to China, and then reversing that ban earlier this year in exchange for 25% of sales, it effectively kind of killed off NVIDIA's business in China. And at one point, the CEO of NVIDIA said that their business there had gone down to zero. So it's a big win for NVIDIA that they got their approval on the U.S. side, and that now it appears that they have approval from the Chinese side.
4: All right. Thanks very much indeed. Maura Fogarty on our business desk in Singapore there.
11: To Venezuela now, where 2 weeks ago, twin major earthquakes rocked the country, killing 3,800 people, with tens of thousands still missing. And those who survived the earthquakes, many of them children, are in need of safe shelter, clean water and urgent care. According to aid agencies, in the weeks after a disaster strikes, children are among the most vulnerable, at risk of acute distress and injury, as the essential services they depend on buckle under the strain of demand. To find out more on the situation there, I've been speaking to Dr. Uni Krishnan, Global Humanitarian Director for Plan International, which is a global children's charity and development organization. He joined me a little earlier on Newsday from the capital, Caracas.
14: It is 2 weeks since the two monster earthquakes struck Venezuela. And with each passing day, the true picture is emerging and it's not looking good. I'm talking about hundreds of thousands of people who have lost everything. Again, another night, hundreds of thousands of children will be spending another night without a roof over their head. They have lost everything. They have lost their homes. Many of them are separated from their parents. They have lost their toys. And especially girls are separated from their family and friends. So they are going through a very difficult time. And many of them are living in overcrowded camps, which always increases the vulnerability of the safety and well-being of girls.
11: What are children telling you there in Venezuela? What kind of risks are they exposed to?
14: We are hearing two things. You know, one, I was in a camp. It is an informal camp. And we met a grandmother and a grandchild there. And there are much better organized camps. So we were asking them, why were they there? And the grandmother, and of course the grandchild was listening, they said they were not leaving that area because there are dozens of buildings, houses and homes, that were completely flattened very close by. And the grandmother said her son is still there. She is hoping against hope. That's a case of hundreds of thousands of people there that they will be able to pull out their loved ones. So we are talking about thousands of people whose dear ones are still buried under tons of concrete and steel. At the same time, I also met a young girl. She's around 5 years. We were at a distribution point. Plan International has been working with Venezuelan local organizations and also our international humanitarian partners to scale up life-saving assistance here. We were distributing some very basic things like shelter kits because houses have been destroyed. It's raining, so they need some basic roof over their head. And also some dignity kits specifically for girls to support their hygiene and dignity. And there was this young girl, 5 years, who came and she was very curious, you know, why we had a camera and she wanted to play. So I asked her, what's about this? And she said she really wants to be a photographer, not a doctor, not a teacher. So I was asking her why. And she said she's going to take the most amazing picture by getting into the sea. What is keen, Catherine, is not that she wants to be a photographer or doctor. She's already making plans for the future. A child talking about future is a ray of hope. So where aid is getting through, it is making all the difference, a difference between life and death, as well as it's instilling hope in people. That's a very important catalyst to drive both emergency assistance as well as to step up recovery efforts.
11: This isn't the first disaster you have dealt with around the world. Just talk to us about the traumatic impact of an event like this on young children.
14: Just imagine yourself or any of listeners who are listening to the program, within seconds, people losing everything. And add to this the hundreds of aftershocks, and every aftershock amplifies the anxieties of children. It terrifies them. They continue to feel the shock even when the aftershock is not happening. They are absolutely traumatized. So this is where we believe, you know, in addition to life-saving assistance, you know, medical assistance, food, clean water and shelter, everything is needed. But there are also unique needs which children, especially girls, will have in those settings, such as their emotional well-being, you know, child protection services and education activities, because people might think, why are we talking about education during the early days of a crisis? But for a child to be a child, they need to have some sense of normalcy. So we're talking about a large number of vulnerable children whose future will depend on not just the visible needs we address, but also their unique needs such as emotional care and support.
11: And that was Dr. Unnikrishnan from Plan International. Another story from Venezuela. The interim president, Delcy Rodriguez, said she'd written to King Charles asking him to secure the release of about 30 tons of Venezuelan gold held by the Bank of England under UK sanctions so that could be used for earthquake reconstruction. There's been no reply so far from the King's press office. You're listening to Newsday from the BBC World Service with James and Catherine. Stay with us if you can.
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11: Hello, welcome to Newsday from the BBC World Service with James Copnell and Catherine Biarahanga.
4: As Iran carries out fresh attacks on Gulf countries in response to US strikes, we'll hear from Qatar, which has been mediating between the sides.
11: In Bangladesh, authorities are responding to a severe measles outbreak.
4: And we'll head to Nairobi to find out more about the BBC World Service Future of Journalism Festival happening there.
6: BBC News with Neil Nunes. The U.S. military says it has struck 90 targets in Iran in the latest round of airstrikes over the Strait of Hormuz. In retaliation, Iran said it attacked U.S. assets in neighboring Gulf countries. The U.S. says its strikes on Iran are meant to degrade its ability to attack ships passing through the Strait of Hormuz. Iran, on its part, says the Memorandum of Understanding signed last month with Washington placed Tehran in charge of the vital waterway. The International Criminal Court says it's found concrete evidence of crimes against humanity committed in the ongoing civil war in Sudan. The court's deputy prosecutor told the BBC the paramilitary rapid support forces had perpetrated atrocities in Darfur. The latest Ebola outbreak in the Democratic Republic of Congo has spread to the country's third largest city, Kisangani. Two new cases have been reported there. A Democratic Party candidate for a U.S. Senate seat in the upcoming midterm election says he is suspending his campaign. Graham Platner has denied sexual assault allegations that led to calls for him to leave the crucial race in the state of Maine. Venezuelan officials say the death toll following the twin earthquakes that struck last month has now reached more than 3,800. Colombia's president-elect, Abelardo Díaz Espriella, says his country will join the Shield of the Americas on his first day in office next month. The U.S.-backed initiative aims to combat drug trafficking in the region. And the Mexican Football Federation has appointed the former defender Rafael Marquez as the new head coach of its men's team. He replaces Javier Aguirre, who stepped down following their loss to England in the round of 16 in the World Cup. BBC News.
11: Thanks very much for that news, Neil. Hello, welcome to Newsday from the BBC World Service with James Copnell and Catherine Biarahanga in London.
4: Coming up, we'll hear from the ICC's Deputy Chief Prosecutor on their investigation into alleged crimes committed in Sudan by the paramilitary Rapid Support Forces. And we'll hear about the response in Bangladesh to a measles outbreak, which has killed 750 people.
11: And we'll be live in Nairobi, where the BBC World Service is about to kick off its Future of Journalism Festival. As ever, we welcome your messages. Our text number is +44 7786 205085.
4: We have been hearing throughout Newsday about US attacks on Iran, 90 announced by the US military authorities in the last few hours or so, and an Iranian response too, with missiles in Bahrain and Kuwait targeting US military sites too. President Donald Trump has also said the interim agreement to end the war with Iran is over. And the attacks have further undermined then a pretty shaky ceasefire agreement and dented hopes of turning the memorandum of understanding signed in mid-June into a permanent peace deal to end the war. Certainly an escalation, if not a fatal blow to the agreement. Well, let's now go to Qatar and speak to Dr. Mohamed Saloum, Assistant Professor of International Politics and Security at the Doha Institute for Graduate Studies. Welcome to the program. How would you sum up the current situation between the US and Iran?
17: Thank you for having me. I think both sides have signed that memorandum of understanding for different purposes. So the Iranian side looks like they are very much focused on the Strait of Hormuz. They want to make sure that they control it, put a price on the GCC wealth, and use it to recover. And in the meanwhile, they wanted to postpone talks about their nuclear program. On the other side, you have the U.S. And the statements coming out of President Trump and other U.S. officials. They are laser focused on the Iranian nuclear program. And they thought that once the MOU is signed, there would be a technical team meeting somewhere either in Pakistan or here in Qatar to discuss what are the next steps and how to have a permanent agreement with Iran. And I think this is where the friction is. Both sides are focused on different things. And now this is not the first round, obviously, that the U.S. responds to Iranian attempts to control by force the Strait of Hormuz. Mm. But then I don't see where the next step is. I think they would have to sit down and renegotiate the MOU again and reimagine what are the next steps, or these controlled, quote-unquote, skirmishes would continue until they are uncontrolled.
4: Yeah, that's interesting. So there's a real risk then, you see, of this all escalating out of control to a place where neither side is able to restrain themselves.
17: Yeah, well, definitely it could happen, because the whole region now is being held hostage to the confrontation that started last February. And the Iranians do not seem to back off. They are willing to use force. They are trying to test the resolve of everybody here, and including GCC, not only the U.S. And I don't see President Trump backing off as well, because he has his own political calculations back home. Others intervened, like Pakistan, including GCC countries, UAE, Saudi Arabia, trying to defuse this conflict. But using force this way, I think if it continues and both sides do not sit again to renegotiate the MOU, there is only one way that is left, which is using military force yet again. And Israel seems to be backing this option. We could hear statements coming out from Tel Aviv that Israel has actually pro-using force against Iran. So the whole region now is waiting for the next step. Last night, military operations by the U.S. Framed as retaliation for what Iran did in the Strait of Hormuz seems to be more geographically spread across Iran. Notably, the city of Bushehr, where the nuclear reactor is located, has been targeted in different places. I'm not sure what type of targets. I would assume most of them are military targets, but I don't know if the U.S. would also stop at this point, because usually they would strike overnight and then stop and talk to the Iranians. There, you know, maybe I would say this, that President Trump, while he was threatening when he was in Turkey, he also signaled that the path to diplomacy and negotiation is still open when he said that, you know, Kushner and Rubio might meet again with the Iranians.
4: And in that context, what sort of role do you see for Qatar, Pakistan too, who of course have been involved in mediation in the past, and perhaps more informally other Gulf countries as well?
17: Well, it's becoming increasingly hard for Qatar to continue this path. I mean, they're committed, this is the official line, that Qatar is committed to diplomacy and they want to mediate between the two parties. But let's not forget that less than 48 hours ago, the Iranians targeted a Qatari vessel as well as a Saudi one. And Qatar was very clear. This is the first time I think I hear Qatari officials condemn Iranian attacks on their vessels for the last 4 weeks or 6 weeks. So Qataris could continue to play a role if the Iranians would give assurances that they are serious about moving the negotiations forward. The Iranians seem to be interpreting the MOU terms in different ways. So, for example, when we look at the Strait of Hormuz and Article 5 of the MOU, the Iranians are behaving as if the U.S. has given them sovereignty over the strait, and the U.S. does not, certainly does not have the power to do so. It's an international waterway, after all. And so Qataris, I think they need assurances from both sides, but mostly from the Iranians, that the Strait of Hormuz is not going to be held as a hostage forever. So they could play a role, but I think they need more assurances now than ever from Iran.
4: Dr. Mohandas Saloom, thank you so much. Assistant Professor of International Politics and Security at the Doha Institute for Graduate Studies.
11: Bangladesh has been gripped by a severe measles outbreak, with nearly 750 people dying of confirmed and suspected cases since March, most of them children. Before this surge, the World Health Organization has said Bangladesh made substantial progress towards eliminating the disease, but that progress has quickly unraveled, with hospitals pushed to the brink. The BBC's South Asia correspondent Azadeh Mushiri has this report from the epicenter of the outbreak.
18: We've reached the top floor of this hospital and have put our masks on because we're in a specialist measles ward. All around us, there are dozens of families with their babies. They're lying on thin blankets. Some of them are rocking their children to calm them down. Others are fanning them because it's so hot and humid. Hospital officials have told us this ward has more than double the amount of patients it can handle, and they've run out of beds.
19: 32 thresh, fever, and
18: it took more than 9 hours for Alamir to reach here with his son Arafat, his first child, and just 4 months old. Arafat is having trouble breathing and has heart failure. He's lying on a bed between his parents, hooked up to an IV.
20: When we first heard that a new disease had broken out, people in our village were crying in panic. I've cried so much that tears won't even come to my eyes anymore.
18: We've reached Ashulia. It's an industrial city here in Bangladesh. Many people here work in textiles factories, including Mahfuz. He shares a one-bedroom apartment with his wife, Neela Akhtar. And earlier this year, they tried to vaccinate their daughter, 11-month-old Maliha. But when they turned up at the clinic, the doctor told them there weren't any vaccines left. Now, all they have left of her are bits of clothing, including the one vest she was wearing when she was on life support at the hospital.
21: Everything about her was wonderful. The doctor asked, "Why did you make such a big mistake?" We explained we couldn't get the vaccine. He said, "Look, now it's all up to Allah."
18: We've just reached a vaccination center. Just 11 months old, Kainat was asleep in her mother's arms, and now she's wide awake after the nurse's jab. She may not like it, but that vaccine has likely saved her life amid this surge in measles cases. The UN's Children's Agency says there were delays in ordering vaccines under the interim government. Miguel Mateos Munoz, who works for UNICEF, has said what's been happening here in Bangladesh was the perfect storm.
1: So we're back from our trip, and we've just received a message from baby Arafat's parents. Arafat has died just days after we left the hospital. We've also heard from a senior health ministry official under the former interim government. Saidur Rahman has denied there was any vaccine shortage and claims while UNICEF had raised concerns about delaying vaccine orders, there was never any specific warning about a potential measles outbreak. Speaking to experts the past few weeks, they say the lesson here is vaccines work. The hope is now that a mass vaccination campaign has been completed, the rate of cases and deaths will keep slowing. But there are still nearly 1,000 new cases every day, and Arafat's death is a reminder that children are still dying from a preventable disease.
3: Azadeh Mashiri with that report from Bangladesh.
4: Now, the Deputy Chief Prosecutor of the International Criminal Court has told the BBC the organisation has found concrete evidence of crimes against humanity committed in Darfur during Sudan's civil war. Nazat Shamim Khan said the ICC could provide links between specific leaders and acts of violence against civilians when the paramilitary rapid support forces seized the city of El Fasher last year. The RSF has consistently denied its fighters committed atrocities in El Fasher and Darfur. Ms Khan spoke to the BBC via a video call from Chad, where she has been interviewing Sudanese refugees who survived the violence. Africa correspondent Thomas Mahwana asked her for an update on the ICC investigation.
22: Well, at the outset, we indicated that we saw that in this conflict, in the context of Al Janina and Al Fasher, we considered that war crimes and crimes against humanity had been committed. And in the ongoing investigations that we are conducting, we are sure that that is in exactly what is happening. We are, as I've said, in a position where our deliberate investigative strategy has reached a position of a breakthrough, which means that we have now found concrete evidence that links what is happening on the ground through linkage evidence to specific persons in leadership mode. But we cannot say any more than that. We certainly cannot say how quickly or how long it's going to take. But we can say that progress has been significant and that we have achieved a breakthrough. We've been following that strategy now for months, certainly with a focus on Al Janina and Al Fasher. And we have now reached a point where we consider that we have achieved a breakthrough in the evidence that we have obtained, not just from individuals, not just testimonial evidence, but also corroborative evidence in the form of videos and photographs and forensic evidence, which give us a great deal of hope that, in fact, the strategy we adopted is bearing fruit.
23: What do you mean by the response and the investigation being proportional to the scale of the violence?
22: Well, what we see is patterns of offending that, in fact, were the same patterns of offending 20 years ago when this situation was first referred to us by the Security Council. We see this targeting of civilians, and we do see the targeting of non-Arab and other targeted Darfuri communities. We also see this inherent presence of sexual violence, both of men and women, but largely of women. And we consider that that overall picture of persecution, of attacking civilians, of torture, of rape, of killing, we see that is very much reflective of the overall offending.
23: The people that you spoke to, what do they say about the alleged perpetrators?
22: Well, they've given us a great deal of detail. And again, as I said earlier, we do not share the names of the perpetrators. We really need to protect the way that our investigations are being conducted so that our evidence is sufficient and protected for the court, and confidentiality is always protected. But they have been very forthright in the evidence and the identification evidence that they have given us.
23: The ICC has been through this before. Omar al-Bashir has never been brought to justice years after what happened in Darfur. Why should this be any different?
22: Well, I think that there is now a greater focus on the way that we gather evidence. I think that we have got better at using technology in innovative ways to gather evidence. I think we've done very well in building cooperation with states, not just in the region, but everywhere, helping us to gather evidence. I think we have been able to work very hard in overcoming challenges to gather evidence and to build cases. Having said that, the execution of arrest warrants is entirely dependent on state action. You have heard many times, we do not have a police force, we do not have an army. So the surrender of suspects to the ICC always depends on state action and state willingness.
4: That was the ICC's Nazat Shamim Khan, Deputy Chief Prosecutor of the International Criminal Court, speaking to BBC's Africa correspondent Thomas Mahwana.
11: You're listening to Newsday from the BBC with James and Catherine. A reminder of our top stories. The US military says it struck 90 targets in Iran in the latest round of airstrikes over the Strait of Hormuz. Iran says it attacked US assets in neighboring countries in retaliation. As we're hearing there, the Deputy Prosecutor of the International Criminal Court has told the BBC it has found concrete evidence of crimes against humanity in Darfur during Sudan's civil war. And a Democratic Party candidate for a US Senate seat in the midterm elections, Graham Platner, has said he is suspending his campaigns. It follows allegations of sexual assault, which he denies.
4: And yesterday, there wasn't any World Cup football for the first time in about 4 or 5 years, I think it felt like, anyway. But that's all changing, Paul Scott.
12: It is, and we're getting to the business end of the competition as well, because the World Cup quarterfinals get underway later on Thursday, when France and Morocco meet in what is a repeat of the semi-final from 4 years ago. France won that day to reach the final in Qatar. Morocco are the last remaining African team in this year's competition and have lost just once in 36 matches stretching back 12 months. Well, Amin El Amri is a Moroccan sports journalist and joins us now. Good morning to you. Thank you very much for your time. Is this being seen then as an opportunity for revenge after that defeat in Qatar?
0: Good morning, Paul. Maybe for the media and the public, but on the ground, I think both those teams have changed significantly between 2022 and 2026, especially Morocco. I think many players have been changed in the roster, but also the coach. And so I think this is a new version of Morocco that's facing France.
12: Morocco is emerging, isn't it? It's one of the strongest African teams in recent years. Obviously, the last African team remaining in this particular competition. How have they managed to do that?
0: Well, I think what happened in Qatar 4 years ago was breaking the glass ceiling. And many of us have seen that there was a world of excellence beyond. And the idea was to stay there and to confirm 4 years later. And I think this team has just did that because they have reached a sixth game in a World Cup for the second time in a row. And I think that was the biggest goal after the performance in Qatar. The idea was to stay there.
12: It's the sixth game in a row, as you say, at a World Cup, for the second World Cup in a row, but it was France last time, and it's France this time. But are Morocco stronger than 4 years ago?
0: I think yes, because the players, the quality of the players is a little bit higher than in 2022, where there was much more fighting spirit, there was much more defensive rigor and tactical approach. This time around, there's a bit more talent, and there's also this no fear mindset.

0: This programming is sponsored by Baylor College of Medicine. With over 125 years of innovation behind it, Baylor has driven progress in health and medicine through research, education, and care that push the frontiers of modern science.
1: In space and can hit in transition. I think this is the way.
2: And very, very quickly, how big a loss will Ismail Saibari be if he's not fit enough to play? He picked up an injury against Canada. Any news on that front?
1: I think it's a big loss. He wasn't seen yesterday in the last training session.
2: Okay.
1: But I think he won't start today.
2: Okay, that would be a big blow. Thank you very much, Amin, for talking to us. That's Amin El Amri, a Moroccan sports journalist. And if you do want more World Cup reaction, then you can download the BBC World Service podcast, More Than the Score.
3: Paul Scott, thank you very much indeed.
4: Now, journalists, editors and media leaders are gathering in Nairobi today for the BBC World Service Future of Journalism Festival, which starts today. One of the biggest questions facing the industry is how artificial intelligence is changing the way news is produced, shared and consumed. Nobel Peace Prize laureate Maria Ressa, who chairs the UN's Independent International Scientific Panel on AI, has warned that AI is accelerating the spread of disinformation and making trusted journalism more important than ever. She told Newsday that the importance of how AI is implemented across the world cannot be overstated.
5: In 2021, I actually said that we're standing on the rubble of the world that was, and we have to create better, more sustainable, right? That's the challenge for countries today. And you're seeing, despite the conflicts all around the world, this technology is an accelerant. And so if countries do not get this right, the first casualty is what we do, information integrity, people being able to distinguish between fact and fiction, that is the core, not only of journalism, but of any democracy. And yet, the first rollout of this kind of AI was machine learning and AI on social media. And what did it do? It splintered us apart. If you cannot tell the difference between fact and fiction, how are you going to solve any problem, including the existential ones like climate change?
4: The Nobel Peace Prize winner Maria Ressa there. Well, one BBC programme that looks at common challenges around the world and the creative ways people are responding to them is People Fixing the World on the BBC World Service. Its presenter Myra Anubi is hosting the festival and joins us live from Nairobi. So Myra, just give us a sense of what you'll be discussing over the next couple of days. What's the future of journalism?
6: Wow, big question. But we've got 2 days that are really, really packed. We've got workshops, panel discussions, and a lot of networking. And the audience is very mixed. There's students, we've got presenters, editors, lecturers, and decision makers from different newsrooms coming to talk about everything from how to get a job in the future and what journalism might look like, and also how to position ourselves for any opportunities, but also how to be prepared for the challenges ahead.
4: Yes, and Myra, you've worked in the media in Kenya, I've worked in Uganda, you've seen how the industry has changed so much in the last 20 years or so when you're talking about the internet, for example, social media, platforms like TikTok now. Just give us a sense of the changes that are happening in the media industry there in the region.
6: Well, I mean, you get a sense of that, not just from the people here who are working here in the industry, but also from speaking to locals. You know, they're very aware of AI. I think that's the biggest conversation here and how it might affect how they consume news. People are aware of misinformation and disinformation and the fears that exist in what is true or false and how to differentiate between the two. But I think, I mean, the truth is AI will definitely be part of the conversation also in this festival, but there's a lot more to consider, including how we can help audiences understand how to differentiate between what's real and what's not.
4: We were speaking to a media professional in Nigeria earlier on in the program. They're, of course, concerned about AI companies and how they're scooping up all their intellectual property and repurposing it. Of course, those companies would challenge that assertion. But just talk to us about the impact of AI in newsrooms, for example. What kind of things will you be looking at over the next couple of days?
6: Well, I think there's an understanding or a knowledge that AI can

0: be an opportunity, but also a challenge. You know, there's a lot of fear for people as far as what their jobs might look like or how that might translate to what needs to be communicated to the audiences, for example, on how AI has been used to gather information. And over the next few days, we have different sessions that will be happening, one particularly focusing on AI, but we're also planning on threading information about AI during each one of the sessions that we will cover. I think the big thing is that, you know, AI can generate content, it can, but it can't replace what really matters, which is real conversations, real curiosity, and human connection. And that begins with great journalism. And that's why, you know, as much as we'll be looking at AI particularly, we'll also be having discussions around other things that could help. So, for example, solutions journalism, which you spoke about earlier, and how, you know, we can kind of thread AI and kind of get ahead of the changes that are coming.
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5: Hello and welcome to Newsday on the BBC World Service with Catherine Buerhanger and James Copnell in London. Thanks very much for joining us.
1: The United States has continued its airstrikes against Iran after President Trump declared the ceasefire between the nations over. Tehran says it's once again targeted American assets in neighboring countries.
5: So we'll take a look at what exactly is happening in the Strait of Hormuz and how shipping is once again being hindered because of the latest fighting by speaking to the Secretary General of the International Maritime Organization.
1: We'll also go live to Jerusalem, where the authorities are keeping a close eye on the situation.
5: And we have a BBC report looking at how false and misleading claims about Ebola are fueling violence against health workers during the Ebola outbreak in the east of the Democratic Republic of Congo. All that coming up after this bulletin of the latest world news.
6: BBC News with Moira Alderson. The US military says it's completed the latest round of airstrikes in Iran, which it says struck 90 targets, some near the Strait of Hormuz. Iran reported explosions in several coastal areas, including Bandar Abbas and Chabahar. There have been power cuts in some areas. President Trump spoke about the latest attack on Air Force One.
7: We just hit them very hard, and I say we hit them 20 to 1. Every time they hit us, we're going to hit them 20. And we did it last night. It did a little something today, but it was really retribution for last night. They hit actually three boats, not two. And when they hit, we hit back much harder.
6: Peter Bowes has more details from Washington.
8: It's been quite a wild 48 hours of attacks and also words from the president. I think what we've seen in the last few hours has been more serious than on Tuesday night, hitting 90 Iranian military targets. That's about 10 more than on Tuesday, but a very similar sequence of events, hitting air defense systems and missile and drone storage sites along the southern coast of Iran. The question now is, does this end here, or is the president planning to continue with these attacks throughout the week?
6: In retaliation, Tehran said its military had once again targeted American assets in neighboring countries. The deputy prosecutor of the International Criminal Court says it's found concrete evidence of crimes against humanity committed in Darfur during Sudan's civil war. Nazat Shamim Khan told the BBC the paramilitary rapid support forces had perpetrated atrocities in the cities of Uljanina and Al-Fasha. The paramilitary group deny this. Ms. Khan added that despite the evidence, the ICC does not have the authority to issue arrest warrants.
9: The execution of arrest warrants is entirely dependent on state action. We do not have a police force. We do not have an army. So the surrender of suspects to the ICC always depends on state action and state willingness.
6: A Democratic Party candidate for a US Senate seat in the upcoming midterm elections has said he's suspending his campaign. Graham Platner also denied sexual assault allegations that sparked recent calls for him to leave the race in the US state of Maine.
10: I just want you to think about like what you would do in a position where large forces were working against you personally to accuse you of the worst thing that a person could do, and it was not remotely true. I learned about this through press inquiries with no time to truly respond before a corporate media system and the political establishment got to act as judge, jury, and executioner.
6: BBC News. The number of people infected with Ebola in the Democratic Republic of Congo has risen to 1,759. 600 people have died so far in the current outbreak. There have also been two cases in a new province, Emery Makumenu reports.
11: Two new Ebola cases have been detected in Chopo province in Kisangani, DRC's third largest city. Health teams say they are stepping up testing, treatment and monitoring because Kisangani is a major transport hub and stopping the virus there is especially important. They have warned that most of the recent deaths from the disease have been taking place in the community, outside treatment centers, driving new infections.
6: Bangladesh says nearly 750 people, most of them children, have died in the past 4 months from confirmed and suspected cases of measles. There are currently nearly 1,000 new cases every day, with hospitals struggling to cope. Before the outbreak, the World Health Organization had said Bangladesh had made substantial progress towards eliminating the disease. A zoo in southern China has called on the public for help in locating over 100 animals that escaped in the aftermath of deadly floods. The typhoon hit the Guangxi region, killing 39 people and forcing tens of thousands to evacuate. The zoo's enclosures were damaged too, allowing zebras, deer, alpacas and other animals to flee. Three lions drowned when staff locked them up to stop them getting out and hurting members of the public. Landslides and storms have caused many deaths across China since the annual flood season began. The Mexican Football Federation has appointed the former defender Rafael Marquez as the new head coach of its men's team. The former Mexico international and Barcelona player replaces Javier Aguirre, who stepped down following Mexico's defeat by England in the round of 16. BBC News.
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1: In the programme this hour, we'll look at the Strait of Hormuz at the heart of the conflict between the US and Iran and of global economic concerns too. We'll also have an interview with the Secretary General of the Western Defence Alliance, NATO, and in sports we'll get the latest from Wimbledon.
5: We'd love your thoughts on anything you hear on Newsday. 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
1: The United States military says it's concluded its latest airstrikes against Iran, saying the goal was to stop Tehran threatening ships in the Strait of Hormuz. Iranian state media have reported explosions in a number of coastal areas. President Trump earlier declared the ceasefire was over because of Iranian attacks in the strait. Today, nearly 6,000 seafarers remain stranded on vessels unable to leave safely the Gulf as attacks on ships transiting the Strait of Hormuz continue. The UN's International Maritime Organization, the IMO, has condemned attacks over the past 2 days on several commercial ships in the strait, warning that innocent seafarers are again being placed in grave danger. Well, we can now talk to the IMO's Secretary General, Arsenio Dominguez, on Newsday. Thank you for joining us on the programme. Just describe the situation as it stands this morning in the Strait of Hormuz.
12: Thank you and good morning. The situation is quite volatile, as we all have been following the most recent news. And of course, it remains now to await the re-engagement of the diplomatic approach. And this is the reason why one of my key messages to the industry is to not put seafarers and ships at risk. We've seen the latest round of attacks between the two parties, and it's better to carry out any risk assessment, not to risk transiting the Strait of Hormuz right now, and await for the re-engagement between the parties. We have seen that happening before. The MOU still on the table. We just need to wait for that re-engagement in order for us to, at some point, when we have the guarantees, reactivate the evacuation process of the seafarers.
1: Can you tell us how many ships have come under attack in recent days and from whom?
12: Three vessels. They were attacked crossing the Strait of Hormuz using the southern corridor that has been put in place temporarily for vessels to transit the region. And they were, the claims, of course, come from the IRGC. And that's the information that we have for three vessels that were attacked the last couple of days.
1: What we're hearing from Iran is that they believe that they should control the Strait of Hormuz, that any vessels should go through the northern part of the strait closer to its shores. This really is going to be a massive challenge for the industry going forward, isn't it? That Iran now wants to assert its dominance over the Strait of Hormuz despite any ceasefire.
12: It's part of the conversations that are ongoing. And looking at the memorandum of understanding, of course, this is where the parties need to engage to provide further clarity of what has been stated there. From the perspective of IMO and international law, of course, both Iran and Oman have responsibilities on the Strait of Hormuz. But at the same time, international law establishes that the right of innocent passage for vessels on straits for international navigations needs to be respected. A part of the negotiations that we're having and looking to see how we re-engage with all the parties in order to uphold those principles. Right now, there's a lot of messages that, of course, come back and forth when you have a conflict ongoing, but we're still basing all the conversations on what has been established at IMO for decades.
1: How long can this go on for? We're talking here about nearly 6,000 seafarers who remain stranded on vessels in the Strait of Hormuz. This crisis going on month after month. How long do you think the industry can sustain this? How long do you think those seafarers can sustain this?
12: That's the biggest worry at present. When we started the evacuation framework, in a few days, we managed to evacuate nearly 3,000 seafarers. But the longer they stay there, the more that this conflict continues to escalate, the higher the risk that will return for them, not only for debris or missiles that could be hitting a vessel, but also the fact that as prices also go up, the prices of supplies and the limitations for them to get supplies on board the vessels, from food, water and oil for the vessels to still maintain operability, becomes even riskier. And add to that the stress, the mental health and the fatigue for the seafarers. It's the reason why it's important to always keep this in mind and not just to focus on the economic implications of this crisis, but also on the humanitarian part of the seafarers.
1: I understand that you mentioned, though, that the IMO had initiated a plan to evacuate seafarers a few days ago while the ceasefire was in place. Some are wondering why the organisation did not take action sooner before the fighting resumed.
12: The reason why we have to pause it, it was mainly because I will not put the risk, the life of any seafarers. And where there are no guarantees of vessels are not being hit, of course, it's better to take a precautionary approach. Whilst the conflict was ongoing, it was not possible to ask vessels to transit because they could be hit at any time. And we have actually already over 50 vessels that have been hit throughout the conflict and 14 seafarers that have lost their lives. Similarly, when we started the evacuation, the security guarantees were in place, but then a couple of vessels were hit, and that's why immediately it was important for us to put the seafarers' lives first and post the evacuation until the parties can provide those safety guarantees.
1: Yes, the situation has been changing very quickly on the ground in the Strait of Hormuz. Arsenio Dominguez, Secretary General of the IMO, thank you for joining us once again on Newsday.
5: And after that story, of course, the dispute between the US and Iran. Well, Iran isn't the only country that has angered President Trump over recent days. He had harsh words for his allies in the Western Defence Alliance, NATO, at the organisation's summit that has just wrapped up in Turkey. Mr. Trump repeated his desire to take over the Danish territory of Greenland. He also lashed out at Spain, saying he wanted to cut off all trade relations with Madrid and threatened to remove all American troops from Europe. Well, the NATO Secretary General, Mark Rutte, has been labelled the Trump Whisperer for his ability to maintain friendly relations with the US president. Our security correspondent Frank Gardner is in Ankara, and he asked Mark Rutte what he thought the summit had achieved.
13: Well, in one word, unity. If I would have a sentence, it is delivery on what we decided in The Hague last year. So it was great what we did in The Hague, this 5% spend and the defense industry, etc. But today, we took stock and a quarter of a trillion extra spent by Canadians and Europeans in 2 years. It's staggering. So we are delivering, and now we have to ramp up the defense industrial production even further, making progress and maintain the support for Ukraine. But in one word, it will be unity. And it is unity of all 32. It was something very special happening in that room.
14: So I tell you what's difficult for us in the media is that when we talk to officials, not just NATO officials, but ministers, leaders even, they put a very positive spin. They like what you're doing. And then you get President Trump coming in, throwing hand grenades, as it were, verbally, saying, I want to take, US needs to take control of Greenland. It's a big problem for us. Spain is a terrible partner, etc. And, whatever is said behind closed doors, the impression that the outside world gets is that the unity isn't there. He's often said words to the effect that he doesn't like NATO very much. He thinks NATO is ungrateful and that NATO has never done anything for the US, which obviously you and I both know isn't true.
13: But it's a bit like in a family. You have families where you never quarrel, and then it bursts out completely. You get a sort of volcano and the whole thing is done. Or you have families like where I come from, where we love to sometimes fight each other a bit, not put it under the carpet, get the issues on the table, and then reunite because you stick together. Trump, for example, is completely committed to NATO. I know. Trump 45, I was prime minister, Trump 47, now as Secretary General of NATO, he is completely committed. But he has this one big issue where he's completely right, which is, hey, Mark, is it fair that we spend so much more on this whole thing than the Europeans and the Canadians? And we are now solving that. That was his big success in The Hague. We are now delivering. Since Eisenhower, this has been debated, and he is delivering. So commitment, yes, but also clear expectation. And when he sometimes comes out, it is also a bit his way to encourage quite forcefully his allies indeed to step up.
14: So are you 100% convinced that he is not going to try to pull the US out of NATO?
13: 100% convinced. Because of what I'm just saying, but also because I know that the United States, this president included, particularly this president, also understands that, take Epic Fury, it could not have taken place at this extent without using Europe as a power projection platform, 5,000 planes taking off from European bases based on bilateral basing agreements in these 6 weeks between end of February and mid-April till the ceasefire came into force. And you don't want the Russian nuclear submarines to end up at the shores of the United States. We prevent that as NATO collectively. So for all these reasons, we are in this together as 32 countries and nations because we need each other.
14: And while we've been here at the summit, of course, the Iran has made itself back into the headlines. How concerned are you by the escalation that's taken place there?
13: Well, clearly the president had to do what he had to do last night because there is this MOU and then Iran all of a sudden starts to attack ships, so that he quite forcefully reacted last night, I think, was completely right. How this plays out over the coming days and weeks, I don't know, but what I do know is that for Iran not to have his hands, its hands on a nuclear capability, and not to be able to develop a nuclear missile capability. For Iran not to be the exporter of chaos, of terrorism to the whole region. This president degrading all that is crucial.
14: You clearly have a good personal relationship with the US president. Have you been able to slow down at all the US drawdown of forces and equipment from Europe? Because surely the concern is that as the US pivots part of its forces towards Indo-Pacific, you've got only a limited amount of time to build up Europe's forces. You've started, but there's a long way to go.
13: But I'm so happy you asked this question, because there is sometimes in with the general public a bit of misunderstanding on this NATO force model. What it is a planning tool. It doesn't mean that it's not what's really literally there now or tomorrow. It is what all the nations commit in case war would break out. Now, what the US said is we might also have to deal with a two-theater war where we are active in the Pacific and in the Euro-Atlantic. We want to be absolutely clear what we can deliver to our NATO allies in case there is a two-theater war. And this is why Alexis Krinkovich, the Supreme Allied Commander, was saying it helps us to know what it is they can deliver so that we can backfill. And now the good news is the backfilling is taking place. Europeans stepping up again.
14: Is it quick enough?
13: Yes.
14: So you're confident that yes. If, say, by 2030, as Germany's chief of staff told me last year, NATO needs to be ready for a possible Russian move, some more Russian aggression, possibly against a NATO country, NATO would be ready?
13: Absolutely, we are ready. Now we are ready in 2030, we are ready at any moment. We are defensive. We will never attack another country. But every adversary knows that if they would try to attack us, we are ready. We will defend ourselves. And when it comes to the NATO force model, these adjustments came into force immediately. And immediately Europeans started to backfill, and a lot of it has already been dealt with. Some of it is on the way. A few things we still have to work on. Krinkovich, again, was very clear on this a couple of days ago. So, we are dealing with it.
14: I heard your comments earlier that you can't see inside the brain of President Putin. What do you think he will do next? He's not getting anywhere in Ukraine.
13: Yeah, it's just so. Why would we try to predict what he is doing?
14: Might be quite useful. I mean,
13: But you also become. I would become a sort of commentator on Putin. I don't think I should do that. And you know, what I'm seeing at the moment, and that is extremely relevant, is the Ukrainians putting a lot of pressure on Russia. This is not going well for Putin. His economy is doing bad. You have now mobile toilets next to gasoline stations because people are sleeping overnight in their cars, cannot fill them up with gasoline. We have deep into Russia, the Ukrainians successfully strike essential energy infrastructure. And then he is willing to sacrifice up to 35,000 of his own primarily young men on the battlefield. So if you're a young guy in Russia contemplating to join the military, you might be one of those 35,000. So think again, this month or the month after or the month after. So he's not doing well, and Ukraine will get stronger and stronger. So let's see what happens. But it is so difficult to predict what Putin will do.
15: The views of the NATO Secretary General, Mark Rutte, speaking to our security correspondent, Frank Gardner, at that NATO summit in Ankara.
1: You're listening to Newsday from the BBC with James and Catherine in London. A reminder of our top stories. The US military says it struck 90 targets in Iran in the latest round of airstrikes over the Strait of Hormuz. Iran says it attacked US assets in neighbouring countries in retaliation. The BBC has found evidence that false claims about Ebola are fueling violence against health workers and making it harder to tackle the deadly outbreak in the Democratic Republic of Congo. And Bangladesh says nearly 750 people, most of them children, have died in the past 4 months from confirmed and suspected cases of measles. Let's get the latest sports news now with Paul Scott. Hi, Paul.
16: Hi, thank you very much. Let's start with Wimbledon, because Thursday is women's semi-finals day. American Coco Gauff takes on the Czech player Karolina Muchova, while Ukrainian Marta Kostyuk also finds herself against the Czech opponent as she faces the 21-year-old Linda Noskova. In the men's draw on Wednesday, Britain's Arthur Ferry continued his unlikely run, beating Italian Flavio Caboli to set up a semi-final against the French Open champion Sasha Zverev. Well, Yasmin Clark is a former professional tennis player, coach and commentator, and joins us now to go through it all. Yasmin, good morning to you. Thank you very much for talking to us.
17: Good morning. Thanks for having me.
16: Start by talking about yesterday, shall we? The men's quarterfinals, a couple of straight sets victories for Zverev and Ferry. But the Brit Arthur Ferry was outside the top 100 at the start of the tournament. He's now in the semi-final of a Grand Slam. Very unexpected. How has he done it?
17: Yes, he was 114 coming into this week. He's been a brilliant player for a really long time, but struggled with injuries. He attended Stanford a few years ago and he left a year early to come on to the LTA's Pro Scholarship Programme. He's done that for around the last 3 years, but struggled with an elbow injury that's been on and off. He showed sort of some signs of brilliance when he qualified in the Australian Open earlier this year and actually beat Caboli in the first round, but has never quite got onto this run. I'm not sure anyone had Wimbledon semi-finals in the lineup, but it's incredible what he's done. And best of luck to him in the semis.
16: He seems to go from strength to strength as well, didn't he? I mean, he was trailing in a lot of his other matches, but this one was straight sets. He won the key battles, taking his break points, set points and the tiebreakers.
17: Yeah, absolutely. He's had a couple of really long five-setters, so I wasn't sure that he'd have much left in the tank, but he was super on it yesterday and played some brilliant tennis. And like you said, in the key moments when it mattered.
16: Let's talk about the women's semi-finals coming up today, shall we? Because Marta Kostyuk's been in such fine form, hasn't she? Winning, I think it's 21 of the last 22 matches, something like that. How do you see her match against the Czech youngster Linda Noskova?
17: Yeah, it's going to be tough. I mean, Noskova's been playing some brilliant stuff as well, but Kostyuk has had such a good season. She won their last meeting, which was recently this year. So I think it's an interesting one because all four players are in the semi-finals for the first time. So it's going to be about who can handle their nerves well. I thought her on-court interview where she spoke about having to walk around and see what everything looks like before she plays was really important. But actually, I think Kostyuk is going to edge that one.
16: And then we've got Coco Gauff. She's the only remaining Grand Slam champion, isn't she, in the women's draw? But she's gone further than she ever has on the grass. How's she likely to get on against Karolina Muchová, who I hear a lot of people are saying she's potentially the favourite for the title now?
17: Yeah, and I agree, actually. Coco's been playing really well. I mean, it's definitely her best performance on the grass. I don't think it's her natural surface, but she's managed to tough out a lot of really, really difficult matches. Muchová, though, just looks at home. I mean, her last match against Osaka, she was the better player. She's got more variation. She loves to come forward and use the slice. So I think she'll be able to create a lot of problems for Coco. And again, I'm tipping her as a favourite for that match.
16: And we've just got time very quickly to talk about the men's semi-finals coming up on Friday. The one that catches the eye is, of course, Jannik Sinner, the defending champion against Novak Djokovic. I mean, how's that one going to play out, do you think?
17: I mean, it's incredible, isn't it? Novak won the last meeting in Australia, but Jannik's won quite a few before that. I think, actually, I would tip Novak as the favourite for that match if he can get his body back in shape. 5 hours and 15 for that quarterfinal. It's not going to be easy to recover from that. But I haven't seen Sinner in the form that we have previously seen him. He's been able to get through his matches relatively comfortably. But no, I think Novak may sneak that one.
16: OK, plenty to keep across. Yasmin, thank you very much. Yasmin Clark there. And there is, of course, one World Cup match today as well. The quarterfinals get underway with France taking on Morocco. And we'll have more on that in around 20 minutes or so.
1: Paul, thank you.
15: Let's move on to business now with Maura Fogarty in our business hub in Singapore. Maura, we saw oil prices jumping higher yesterday after President Trump said the ceasefire agreement with Iran was over. We've had more US and Iranian strikes over the last 24 hours as well. So what are oil prices doing today?
18: So since we've last spoke about this, James, we've seen oil prices pulling back slightly. They're still higher from when the hostilities resumed between the two, countries, but they're now down. Let's see, Brent is about $77.66 a barrel. So we're a little bit lower than where we were, say, a couple hours ago when we were above $78 a barrel.
15: Okay. And the IMF, International Monetary Fund, is citing the conflict as one of the reasons why it's raised its forecast for inflation. I guess that basically means they're expecting prices to go up and up around the world. But what exactly did it say?
18: So this is interesting because they had actually crunched the numbers and settled on this in early June with the anticipation that the Strait of Hormuz would start to reopen sometime in the middle of this month and then gradually resume over the course of 8 or 9 months or so back to kind of pre-war levels. Again, with the conflict taking twists and turns and now hostilities resuming between Iran and the U.S., it does throw some of these forecasts into question. But interestingly, at that point in time, they expected that inflation around the world would rise to about 4.7% because it would take longer for the supplies to come back onto the market in terms of energy. They said they think that energy prices were made about 25% higher than they were pre-war. So questions indeed all around about, you know, how it's very, very difficult, increasingly very difficult to predict the impact of this war on prices and on the global economy as well.
15: Right. More of Ogati on our business desk in Singapore. Thank you very much indeed. Wanted to read a few of your messages coming in on this story. Douglas in Northern California says, I am amazed, though not surprised, that Americans are more concerned about gas prices than what Douglas calls the moral reprehensibility of President Trump's war of aggression and the number of civilian deaths that have resulted. And B.W. Bocker in Freetown, Sierra Leone, says the resumption of conflict in the Strait of Hormuz is really shocking and frustrating. The U.S. and Iran have disappointed the world. However, peace brokers must not relent in their efforts to resolve the impasse. Thanks very much indeed for your views. 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
15: Hello, welcome to Newsday with Catherine Berahanga and James Copnell.
6: U.S. strikes continue on Iranian targets for a second day. Iran says it's retaliated by hitting American interests in the Gulf.
15: We'll look at what's left of the memorandum of understanding signed by the two sides with Pakistan, which helped negotiate that deal.
6: A nervous expectation from Morocco as the country plays France in the first quarterfinal of the World Cup later today. BBC News with Moira Alderson. The US military says it struck 90 targets in Iran in the latest round of airstrikes over the Strait of Hormuz. In retaliation, Iran said it attacked US assets in neighbouring Gulf countries. The United States says its strikes on Iran are meant to degrade its ability to attack ships passing through the Strait of Hormuz. Iran, on its part, says the memorandum of understanding signed last month with Washington made Tehran in charge of the vital waterway. The International Criminal Court says it's found concrete evidence of crimes against humanity committed in the ongoing civil war in Sudan. The court's deputy prosecutor told the BBC the paramilitary rapid support forces had perpetrated atrocities in Darfur. The latest Ebola outbreak in the Democratic Republic of Congo has spread to the country's third largest city, Kisangani. Two new cases have been reported there. Bangladesh says nearly 750 people have died in the past 4 months from confirmed and suspected cases of measles. Most of them are children. A Democratic Party candidate for a US Senate seat in the upcoming midterm elections says he's suspending his campaign. Graham Platner has denied sexual assault allegations that led to calls for him to leave the crucial race in the state of Maine. A zoo in southern China has called on the public for help in locating over 100 animals that escaped in the aftermath of deadly floods. Typhoon Maisak hit the Guangxi region, killing 39 people and forcing tens of thousands to evacuate. And Brazil says it will deport an alleged Russian spy to Russia once he's served a 5-year prison sentence. Sergei Cherkasov was convicted of using a false Brazilian passport in an attempt to infiltrate the International Criminal Court in The Hague. BBC News.
15: Thank you for that update. 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
1: Coming up, we'll have stories on Iran and its seemingly unravelling ceasefire with the US. We'll speak to our chief international correspondent, Lee Stussett, who's just returned from Tehran. And we'll have a special report from Wimbledon, where off the court, the All England club wants to make the tournament greener and sustainable.
15: Have you got any thoughts on that or anything you hear on Newsday? Perhaps you got a question for Lee Stussett about the latest in the Middle East. You can send us a WhatsApp or text message on our usual number, +44 77 86 20 50 85.
1: The American President Donald Trump has threatened to attack Iran hard hours after saying he thought the US-Iran ceasefire is over. President Trump, who was at the NATO summit in Turkey, added that negotiators on both sides could continue to talk, but I think they're wasting their time. The Memorandum of Understanding, an agreement between the Iran and the US to work towards ending the conflict, is less than a month old. The ceasefire has technically been in place since early April, although both sides have accused the other of violating it during previous tit-for-tat strikes. Ambassador Dr. Mohammed Shahid Amin Khan, world chairman of the International Human Rights Commission, was one of the negotiators in Geneva where the agreement was signed, and he joins us from Qatar. Thank you for joining us on Newsday. Was this almost inevitable, the seemingly unravelling of the ceasefire, because we've seen those tit-for-tat strikes once again between Iran and the US?
0: Thank you very much to having me. Basically, everybody knows in the world as well that today, whatever the president has said yesterday, it was astonishing everyone because the negotiation is going on and it is hard just because of the funeral of the supreme leader of Iran, Ayatollah Khamenei. Otherwise, the mediators, the countries, those who are also mediating like Pakistan, Qatar, and even Turkey and Saudi Arabia, Arab Emirates, they are well intact that we are resuming the talks after the funeral process of the supreme leader. We have a track record of the President Trump that always he backfired all the activities and efforts of the mediators and all the negotiators. His statements, he just want to be in the media. I mean, I don't know what to say about the president, but he want to be just in the media that he is there and he is the boss.
1: So give us a sense of what that means for negotiations on a morning like this, where there have been strikes in the region. You seem quite confident that talks are going to continue. So just give us a sense of what's happening behind the scenes, how you're trying to keep both sides committed to the process.
0: Well, both sides are committed. I mean, there are a few layers. You can say there is a political leadership, and then there is the leadership of the state organs. So the state organs are very much inclined with each other. And of course, nobody wants to see the escalation, more escalation into the region. But what has happened in within last 2 days, that is, we can say that it is a kind of a tit for tat and nothing more and nothing less. Obviously, it's crumbling. The whole markets, economic markets, it's crumbling the economies of the many countries. But even though all parties are committed towards the path of diplomacy and negotiation, and hopefully, if you see the press conference after the statement of the President Trump, that in the press conference, he deliberately says that negotiator will work their work because they are doing a very tremendous job. So it's mean that there is nothing like that, that this crisis will increase. But anyway, of course, it makes work difficult for the negotiator and mediators to carry that path.
1: Doesn't this point to the weaknesses of the MOU, in particular around the Strait of Hormuz? Because both sides can interpret it differently. Iran can say, well, we want to monitor all shipping that's going through the Strait of Hormuz. The US can say, actually, we can determine the path of commercial vessels through the Strait. That's really a conundrum for the MOU,
0: you
1: isn't
0: know,
1: it?
0: Islamabad Accord, and which has been signed before the technical talks of the both parties in Switzerland, that was a very much clear that within the 60 days, the Iran will not impose any tariff or any tool into the Straits of Hormuz. That was a end. Within the negotiation, they will form the framework how in the future the maritime activities has to be in the Strait of Hormuz. So it is very much clear. And in response of that, the United States has to withdraw the black yard of the Strait of Hormuz so that the shipping agencies and the maritime activities has to be carried out smoothly as like before. This is the part of the MOU. But, you know, the MOU isn't just a document which has been signed by the two presidents and signed by the mediator being as a Pakistani prime minister. And that is a document which is providing the building stone that how we have to build the further negotiation process. And that is, you know, that there are so many technicalities involved. It is not just because that we have to sign it. The further agreement is there that Iran is not going to have a nuclear arsenals or nuclear capabilities. Iran has already declared it. And Iran want to negotiate that how the international community want to see the future of Iran with the nuclear capabilities or without the nuclear capabilities. So this is a very settled down matter in front of all of us. But the technicalities has to be determined and to discuss and to finalize. The rest of this Strait of Hormuz. Strait of Hormuz becomes another tool, a weapon in the hand of Iran after the imposed war by the United States. That is the new weapon at this moment. And that weapon will be used and will be continued to use whenever anybody will be threatened to the Iran. So we are also looking at the aspect that how there should be an international maritime law to be imposed under the negotiation so that the both parties has to be convenient towards that the Strait of Hormuz will be open and no black yard from the all sides, and the activities of the maritime activities has to be going on smoothly because it's not a matter of Iran. There is a part of Oman, there is Arab Emirates, Qatar, Bahrain, Kuwait, Saudi Arabia. So every country is involved in it. And those countries, those who are not a part of the Strait of Hormuz, for example, Pakistan is not a part of the Strait of Hormuz, India is not a part of the Strait of Hormuz, they're also involved and they need it to be expedited as quick as possible.
1: Dr. Mohammed Shahid Amin Khan, thank you for joining us on Newsday.
15: And we continue looking at this story with our chief international correspondent, Lise Doucette, who's just returned this week from Iran. Hi to you, Lise. I know you were listening to that. What did you make of it?
3: Well, it does underline that there are different understandings of this so-called memorandum of understanding, in that the 14-point deal signed in the first week of April allowed both sides to say this was a deal which was a win for them. But if you look particularly at the issue which is now causing this a new escalation, it may be temporary, but it is an escalation, the text of the agreement says that he specifically does give Iran some control over the future of this strait. It's very ambiguous, as is much of the wording, that Iran will make arrangements using its best efforts to open up the Strait of Hormuz. And then the United States says that it will lift its own blockade of the Strait of Hormuz. And so this is very much in the black and white of the agreement. And I think it really underlines, James, and it's very much very much emblematic of the kind of deals we've seen in this past year under the new Trump administration. Our listeners may remember in October last year, when President Trump did achieve a breakthrough in a ceasefire in Gaza, he called it the biggest peace in the Middle East for 3,000 years. In reality, it was just agreement on the first phase. And here we are now, many months on, and the attacks by Israel continue. Both sides continue to accuse each other of violation, and they still haven't moved to the second phase. And so will be this new deal between Iran and the United States. This, sadly, the region and indeed the rest of the world is going to have to live with no war, no peace, occasional exchanges of fire, seeming breakdown, frantic efforts by the many mediators, and then a return to negotiations. But this is going to be a very long, a very unstable, and as your listeners know from many parts of the world, including in many African countries, very, very painful for the wider world. And this is what Iran wants to say. You go to war with us, you try to inflict pain on us, we will inflict such a pain on you that we want you to think twice before going to war again.
15: Give us a sense then of the internal debates within the leadership in Iran right now. Obviously, people preoccupied with the funeral of the late supreme leader as well. But is there a substantial part of the leadership in Tehran who's actually perhaps relatively content with the current situation, and that they think they're inflicting damage on the US, not least economically?
3: I think what we have seen, James, is that those leaders who survive not just 6 weeks of war and then the shaky ceasefire which followed and waves of assassination have emerged as a leadership with, despite all of the cost in terms of damage to the Iranian military, severe financial losses, the Iranian leadership believes that it has emerged stronger from this war, partly because it sees it has a new aspect of deterrence, and that is indeed what we've been discussing, the Strait of Hormuz. In Iran, you hear the hardliners of this otherwise very hardline new system saying we're never going to give up the Strait of Hormuz. We will always have some kind of leverage. Maybe we won't call it tolls, but it will be fees, it will be something else. And they see it as their leverage. But within what is widely seen as more militarized, the hardline elements having come to the fore, but pragmatic, feeling emboldened to both wage war when necessary, go to negotiations when necessary. Within their ranks, there are the most hardliners who are furious about this deal. Furious because they believe they should continue to inflict pain on the United States and Israel. And furious, and we heard this, I just got back from Iran last night during the 3 days of public mourning, furious that that Iran is negotiating with one of the very countries which assassinated their supreme leader. And they have made their views very clear. And this is operating as a brake on the negotiators and is going to slow what is already Iran's notoriously slow method of negotiations.
15: Lisa Zet, our chief international correspondent, just back from Iran. Thank you very much indeed.
21: Bangladesh has been gripped by a severe measles outbreak, with nearly 750 people dying of confirmed and suspected cases since March, most of them children. Before this surge, the World Health Organization had said Bangladesh made substantial progress towards eliminating the disease. But that progress has quickly unraveled, with hospitals pushed to the brink. The BBC's South Asia correspondent, Azadeh Mushiri, has this report from the epicenter of the outbreak.
4: We've reached the top floor of this hospital and have put our masks on because we're in a specialist measles ward. All around us, there are dozens of families with their babies. They're lying on thin blankets. Some of them are rocking their children to calm them down. Others are fanning them because it's so hot and humid. Hospital officials have told us this ward has more than double the amount of patients it can handle, and they've run out of beds. It took more than 9 hours for Al-Amir to reach here with his son Arafat, his first child, and just 4 months old. Arafat is having trouble breathing and has heart failure. He's lying on a bed between his parents, hooked up to an IV.
7: When we first heard that a new disease had broken out, people in our village were crying in panic. I've cried so much that tears won't even come to my eyes anymore.
4: We've reached Ashulia. It's an industrial city here in Bangladesh. Many people here work in textiles factories, including Mahfuz. He shares a one-bedroom apartment with his wife, Neela Akhtar. And earlier this year, they tried to vaccinate their daughter, 11-month-old Maliha. But when they turned up at the clinic, the doctor told them there weren't any vaccines left. Now, all they have left of her are bits of clothing, including the one vest she was wearing when she was on life support at the hospital.
22: Everything about her was wonderful. The doctor asked, "Why did you make such a big mistake?" We explained we couldn't get the vaccine. He said, "Look, now it's all up to Allah."
4: We've just reached a vaccination center. Just 11 months old, Kainat was asleep in her mother's arms, and now she's wide awake after the nurse's jab. She may not like it, but that vaccine has likely saved her life amid this surge in measles cases. The UN's Children's Agency says there were delays in ordering vaccines under the interim government. Miguel Mateos Munoz, who works for UNICEF, has said what's been happening here in Bangladesh was the perfect storm.
23: So we're back from our trip, and we've just received a message from baby Arafat's parents. Arafat has died just days after we left the hospital. We've also heard from a senior health ministry official under the former interim government. Saidur Rahman has denied there was any vaccine shortage and claims while UNICEF had raised concerns about delaying vaccine orders, there was never any specific warning about a potential measles outbreak. Speaking to experts the past few weeks, they say the lesson here is vaccines work. The hope is now that a mass vaccination campaign has been completed, the rate of cases and deaths will keep slowing. But there are still nearly 1,000 new cases every day, and Arafat's death is a reminder that children are still dying from a preventable disease.
21: And that was the BBC's South Asia correspondent Azadeh Mashiri reporting from Bangladesh.
24: This is Newsday on the BBC World Service. 10 minutes to the hour, 8 teams left in the World Cup, the first two facing off tonight, and one sports presenter to tell us all, Paul Scott.
16: Yeah, thank you very much. Good morning. A big, big night for Morocco, because they will be looking to make it back-to-back World Cup semi-finals later when they take on France in Boston in the first of the tournament's quarter-finals. The two sides met in the last four in Qatar in 2022 when France won the match to book their place in the final. Morocco are the only remaining African team in the tournament, and they carry the hopes and dreams of the population back home. Well, Atlas Lions fan Wafa Habul joins us now from near Agadir. Good morning to you, Wafa. How are you feeling then? Is it nerves? Is it excitement?
25: Good morning, Paul. There is definitely excitement. Nerves are breaking, but we have great hope for this game. I think we're very hopeful for the team, and we are just can't wait for this game because we've been literally counting days.
16: I'm sure. How has the tournament as a whole captured the imagination across the country?
25: Honestly, the atmosphere is building with every game. I feel like the street, that's the only conversation in the street, the next game. So basically all the cafes, the grocery store, the public transportation, everyone is talking about the World Cup, about what Morocco is doing. And I think it's a very nice atmosphere because people are have confidence, they trust the team, they trust the coaching staff. I think it's really different from the last World Cup where we were waiting for a surprise, hoping. But I feel like this World Cup, we are really like confident and we can't wait to see the team and what they can do on the pitch.
16: Are there Moroccan flags and Moroccan football shirts everywhere?
25: Yes, definitely. I mean, as soon as like the game starts, you can see cafes like filled up all the way to the streets, people waiting, watching the game from across the street. Everyone is like gathering in family houses, like everywhere you go, it's the World Cup.
16: And do you believe that you can get it right this time? Obviously, France won 4 years ago. Is it Morocco's time?
25: I feel like we have talented individuals. They are playing as a collective. I believe defensively they are disciplined, arguably one of the best midfield in the tournament. They work really hard. And going forward, they have players who can change the game in 1 minute, like

0: something psychologically, not only for Morocco, but for African football. Now we see that the investment and development are and the hard work can actually follow to a beautiful success story. And we believe in the players. We see the hard work they do, and they know how much it means to the people. And that's, I believe that's beautiful.
1: Well, Wafa, good luck. Thank you very much for talking to us. It's going to be a long day for you, I'm sure. That's Wafa Habboul there, a Morocco fan. And you can get more on the World Cup if you just download the BBC's More Than The Score podcast. And James, I believe you were in Morocco the last time that France and Morocco went head-to-head in the World Cup.
2: Yeah. We presented Newsday from there 4 years ago. There was this huge expectation. Former colonial power France against Morocco. Huge excitement. And they lost, of course. And there's this pause. And then suddenly this explosion of noise, car horns and joy. And they celebrated their team despite the defeat. And they'll be hoping for a victory this time around.
1: Yeah, maybe this time.
2: Paul Scott, thank you.
3: Now, sticking with sports, we're going to look at tennis, with the Wimbledon Championships being well underway in SW19. But it's matters off the court that we're going to focus on, as the All England Club has been working very hard over many years to make sure the tournament has a positive impact on the environment. And our reporter Jamie Broughton has been speaking to the club's sustainability manager, Hattie Park, at the practice courts, where the pavilion used by the players has been made more environmentally friendly and the surrounding landscape improved to increase biodiversity.
4: We are standing in the foyer of the Arangi Player Pavilion. It houses a restaurant and changing rooms, and it's a really buzzy, as you might be able to hear from the background, it's a really buzzy space during the championships. And also we use the building year round for a gym for members and staff as well. So I brought you here today, Jamie, because I wanted you to see we have a new display on the inside of this building. This is a fossil fuel free building. Now that sounds maybe a bit complicated. What it means is it runs entirely on our renewable electricity supply. So we've swapped out gas boilers for electric, swapped out gas cooking for electric, and we've got some solar thermal collectors on the roof of the building, which provides zero carbon heat into the hot water system, which is used for the showers and the washing facilities in here. And last year, we did a quiz with the players, and we were asking them, which building has got new solar thermal collectors on? Actually, they didn't really know, because they can't see the roof. We can see the roof as normal human beings entering from the main entrance, but they can't see it. So this year what we've done is we've put a display on the wall saying, welcome to the Arangi Pavilion. There are solar thermal tubes on the roof, and we've actually installed one of the solar thermal collectors in a very prominent position, so the players, when they're coming up and down the stairs, can't miss it.
5: And there's also a readout display as well, isn't there, over there on a screen?
4: So that's giving the daily output each day, going back sort of 14 days, for how much heat is being generated by the collectors into the hot water system. So, yeah, exactly. They see the display as they come in. They see the digital display as they go out. They see the tube on the roof. So hopefully it's just about building awareness that this is something that's really important to Wimbledon. It's action we're taking sort of on behalf of the planet and on behalf of all of us to make a difference.
5: Let's go outside then and talk a little bit more about the message of sustainability.
4: Great. So we've looked at how we're cutting the carbon. I now want to sort of bring to life how we're supporting nature. Our overall aim is to try and have a positive impact on the environment, and we have this guiding environment positive philosophy, and at its very simplest, that means cut the carbon, support nature. And here we are by what we call the flying food court, and it's a planted area with lots and lots of pollinator-friendly planting, and you'll see it's absolutely alive with loads and loads of different sorts of bumblebees. You can see there are different ones buzzing around on this lovely collection of flowers.
5: It's a vision in purple, isn't it? I can see the geraniums, the verbena, absolutely gorgeous.
4: And echinacea also, down the end as well.
5: Echinacea, yeah, beautiful daisies there.
4: Yeah.
5: And round the corner, of course, you've got a wildflower meadow as well.
4: Exactly. So again, this whole area for the players, I think, is a gorgeous, almost a nature zone. Yes, exactly. You have the flying food court, and then you have round the corner the lovely, relaxed wildflower meadow, which again has got butterflies around it. And that looks different every single year. We kind of let it go. So the main area of the grounds, the

0: It's in an English garden aesthetic. We've relaxed it a little bit. It's softer and a bit more varied. But round here, we really just, whatever nature wants to do, we just let it take its course.
1: And that was Hattie Park speaking to the BBC's Jamie Broughton there. 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So, James, we didn't talk that much football today, of course, looking ahead to the Morocco game, but there's going to be a lot. So what's your prediction for the Morocco-France game?
2: Ooh, I used to live in Morocco, but I have to say France looking very good.
1: Do you know what? I'm going to support Morocco. Why not?
2: Why not?
1: Thank you for joining us. 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
7: This week on The Media Show, we're unpacking Nigel Farage's resignation from Parliament and his claims about the British media.
1: The leader of Reform UK has been facing a number of allegations about his private finances and his relationship with a man convicted of wire fraud in the US.
7: Mr. Farage says he's on the receiving end of an effort by what he calls the establishment to undermine him and singled out the Sunday Times and Sky News. We're joined by one of their journalists.
1: And we're going to look at the mammoth lawsuit brought against the publisher of the Daily Mail by Prince Harry and others, which has been dismissed by the judge.
7: We've got a lawyer with us to tell us what happened. It's all coming up on The Media Show on the BBC World Service after the news.
8: BBC News with Moira Alderson. The US and Iran have traded strikes for a second night. The US military says it struck some 90 military targets, some near the Strait of Hormuz, which remains a key point of contention between the two countries. Iran reported explosions in several coastal areas, including Bandar Abbas and Chabahar. Caroline Davis reports.
9: The conflict is escalating. This is the second round of strikes in 2 days. Iran's chief negotiator, Mohammed Baghir Ghalibaf, posted on social media that America still hadn't learnt that bullying and breaking promises are no longer cost-free, adding, if you strike, you'll get hit. In the Gulf, explosions were reported in Bahrain's capital, Manama. Kuwait's military said they were dealing with missiles and drones, and Qatar issued a security alert. At its core, this is a reaction to who controls the Strait of Hormuz. Both sides know that if Iran controls it, they have the capacity to keep the global economy in a stranglehold.
8: The BBC has found evidence that false and misleading claims about Ebola are fueling violence against health workers and making it harder to tackle a deadly outbreak in the Democratic Republic of Congo. Marco Silva has this report.
10: We've identified 12 incidents where misinformation about Ebola appeared to have fueled real-world violence. Seven of them we've been able to verify using social media footage. Others have been confirmed through local news reporting. One Red Cross volunteer told us he was beaten after false rumours spread that a coffin carrying an Ebola victim was empty. We found false claims circulating both on and offline that Ebola didn't exist and that health workers were deliberately infecting people or profiting.
8: The deputy prosecutor of the International Criminal Court says it's found concrete evidence of crimes against humanity committed in Darfur during Sudan's civil war. In her first interview since the ICC launched the investigation, Nazat Shamim Khan said the paramilitary rapid support forces had perpetrated atrocities in the city of Uljanena and Ulfasha. The paramilitary group denied killing thousands of civilians. Bangladesh says nearly 750 people, most of them children, have died in the past 4 months from confirmed and suspected cases of measles. There are currently nearly 1,000 new cases every day, with hospitals struggling to cope. The BBC's Azadeh Mashiri visited one of the hospitals tackling the outbreak in Dhaka.
11: We've reached the top floor of this hospital and have had our masks on because we're in a specialist measles ward. All around us, there are dozens of families with their babies. They're lying on thin blankets. Some of them are rocking their children to calm them down. Others are fanning them because it's so hot and humid. Hospital officials have told us this ward has more than double the amount of patients it can handle, and they've run out of beds.
8: BBC News. A Democratic Party candidate for a US Senate seat in the upcoming midterm elections has said he's suspending his campaign. In a video posted on social media, Graham Platner also denied sexual assault allegations that sparked recent calls for him to leave the race in the US state of Maine. In recent months, following the allegations, he'd lost financial support from his party. A zoo in southern China has called on the public for help in locating over 100 animals that escaped in the aftermath of deadly floods. Typhoon Maisak hit the Guangxi region, killing 39 people and forcing tens of thousands to evacuate. The zoo's enclosures were damaged too, allowing zebras, deer, alpacas and other animals to flee. The authorities in Venezuela say the number of people now known to have died in the twin earthquakes that struck last month is more than 3,800. Thousands still remain unaccounted for. Warren Bull has this report.
12: As Venezuela's government tries to recover the bodies of the dead and provide humanitarian aid to tens of thousands of people made homeless by the quakes, it's called for the release of assets frozen abroad. Some of those assets are held by the Bank of England under UK sanctions against Nicolas Maduro, who was ousted by the US military in January. The interim president, Delcy Rodriguez, says she's written to King Charles, asking him to secure the release of around 30 tons of Venezuelan gold, worth around $4 billion, to be used for reconstruction.
8: Colombia's president-elect, Abelardo de la Espriella, has announced that the South American country will join the Shield of the Americas on his first day in office next month. The US president has been promoting the initiative, which aims to combat drug trafficking in the region. Colombia is just the latest country in South America to strengthen ties with Washington. That's the latest. BBC News.
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7: This week on The Media Show, we're unpacking Nigel Farage's resignation from Parliament and his claims about the British media.
14: The leader of Reform UK says the establishment, as he calls it, is determined to stop him. We're joined by one of the journalists he's singled out.
7: And we're going to look at Prince Harry's mammoth lawsuit against the publisher of the Daily Mail. The case involved celebrities and involved allegations about blagging and bugging. Huge legal costs have now been run up, but it's all been dismissed by the judge.
14: We'll start with another week of drama in British politics. Nigel Farage, the leader of Reform UK, has resigned from his seat in Clacton and he wants a by-election. He's been facing a number of allegations about his private finances and his relationship with a man called George Cottrell, who's been convicted of wire fraud in the US.
7: Mr. Farage is subject of an investigation by the Parliamentary Standards Commissioner in relation to funding that he's received. He says it's now up to his constituents to decide. And in his resignation statement, he made a number of claims about the British media. He says he's on the receiving end of an effort by what he calls the establishment to undermine him. And he singled out the Sunday Times and Sky News.
14: Our first guest on all of this is one of those journalists. Gabriel Pogrund is the editor of Insight, which is the Sunday Times' investigations team.
15: As I'm sure we'll go on to discuss, Reform are portraying this as a kind of establishment stitch up and a premeditated event. I suppose I could begin by inviting you to examine the Sunday Times in the past. We have previously reported on George Cottrell and the role of this man Hoss George is his nickname to all those who know him, who, having played a role in a dark web money laundering conspiracy, has been at Farage's right hand for some years. I suppose it's such a cliche to say that, writing what people want you to write is public relations and everything else is journalism or a variation on that. I think I've just misquoted it. But the essence of what we do in the Insight team and in investigative journalism is try and subject people in positions of prominence and power to scrutiny, and in particular to consider whether there are influences or benefits or aspects of their lives they would rather we weren't reporting on, but which a reasonable person might consider to be of substance. And it was only a few moments ago before coming on, actually, that the governor of the Bank of England confirmed that Nigel Farage had conveyed his position on cryptocurrency during a behind-closed-doors meeting they had. So I think it's a matter of public interest to understand that a crypto gambler and a criminal has this previously undisclosed financial relationship with the man who'd like to become prime minister.
14: And Gabriel, you'll know there's lots swirling online. Just to be clear, did you put this story out as soon as you got it over the line? Because obviously, as you mentioned, the relationship with Cottrell has been known for ages.
15: Absolutely. So this was not, I think it's always nice to demystify our profession. And I can tell you that my colleagues at Insight and I, we only wish we were so burdened by stories that we had the luxury of dropping them when it happened to align with the wider news cycle or inflict damage on our supposed political adversaries. In this instance, we've been working on the story for some time. It took us from Mayfair to Montenegro. And you won't be surprised to hear that the small matter of a convicted fraudster's financial dealings with Farage was not a topic known to that many people. So it did take a lot of fact-checking, a lot of research. And I can say, as a matter of fact, that we first went to the relevant individuals about the story last week. So there was certainly no delay.
14: And demystifying the media is what we're about here on the media show. So thank you for that. It's interesting, you have been directly attacked by Nigel Farage. Let's just have a listen to what he said.
16: As a result of a lot of copy in this week's Sunday Times, incidentally, written by a journalist who publicly says that he despises me, and despite the fact that many of the things that were written in the article were wholly inaccurate or indeed irrelevant, yet another standards investigation is underway.
17: What's your response to that, Gabriel?
15: Well, I'm glad you've asked me about that. I suppose I ought to begin by saying I certainly don't despise Nigel Farage.
17: But you did tweet in 2016 that you did.
15: I think what you're referring to there is a response to another tweet which has since been deleted. So it's hard to say who it refers to, but I guess it was a decade ago, and I can only invite you to look at my body of work. The Reform have tried to portray me as being a Labour activist. I think you did cover on the media show the minor detail of a Labour think tank paying an American company tens of thousands of pounds to spy on me. And a lot of the stories that certain people connected to Reform have invoked as examples of the left's transgressions in recent days flowed from my pen. So I guess that, and the fact that it wasn't my story, it was the Sunday Times' story, very proudly the work of my colleagues, Venetia, Emmanuel, George and myself, is, I hope, the most honest and effective rejoinder to the idea that we are political agents trying to foment chaos and serve the interests of Labour or the Tories.
17: Well, Gabriel, stay with us because we're joined by two other journalists now as well. Michael Crick has written a book about Nigel Farage called One Party After Another, The Disruptive Life of Nigel Farage. And Brendan O'Neill is chief political writer at Spike. Brendan, Michael, you're both welcome on the programme. Brendan, what do you make of Nigel Farage's broader critique of the media in the last couple of days?
18: I'm a little bit torn because on the one hand, I think he has a point. I do think it feels like it's knives out for Nigel at the moment across the media, not just in the Sunday Times, but also The Guardian and other publications as well. It's starting to feel quite intense. So if he's paranoid, I can kind of understand why. It does feel like people are out to get him. At the same time, I'm a very hearty supporter of media freedom and freedom of the press. I fully support the right of all newspapers to hold political figures to account, to engage in democratic scrutiny. I don't have a problem with door knocking. I think that's a central part of journalism. So I think Farage's complaints about that are slightly overblown. But one thing I'm interested in is whether the media is capable of having a conversation with itself about when its interrogations cross the line from democratic scrutiny into something else, and whether the media occasionally accrues so much power that it doesn't just hold individual politicians to account, but it can actually determine the political narrative itself. It can determine the future of political parties, the future of political figures. That's when I think it's no longer about holding, it's no longer about speaking truth to power, but it seems almost like inflicting power, the media's power, on the political realm. And I think we've seen a few instances of that in recent years, where the political narrative has been determined by the media classes. And I think that's probably a step too far.
14: Michael Crick, we're going to get into some of the kind of detail of what Nigel Farage said. But just before we do that, what is your response, your take on his general overview, critique of the media?
19: Well, I think it's about time journalists started investigating Farage a lot more. For 10, 20 years, there's been very little. In fact, I'm not even aware of a full-scale documentary, television or radio, into Farage. I tried one myself and then got diverted onto other things. But it's only recently he's been getting the scrutiny he deserves. And my fear is that Andy Burnham might go quite a long time before he gets proper scrutiny. In particular, on this case, the Cottrell story is totally justified, because it's not only because the Sunday Times alleges that Cottrell is involved in criminality, in that his business, Tether, based in Montenegro, is recruiting customers in this country contrary to UK gambling laws. But it raises big questions about Farage's character judgment if he allows this man to be playing such a crucial role in his entourage. And Farage has form on this. It's only a few months since another very close associate, Nathan Gill, started a 10-year sentence for accepting bribes from a Russian agent for saying nice things about the Russians and Ukraine.
14: Well, lawyers for Cottrell released a statement saying he disputes allegations and assertions made by the Sunday Times, which clearly failed to reflect what the publisher was told in advance of its reporting. And they also added Mr. Cottrell is reviewing this matter with his legal representatives with a view to taking such steps as may be appropriate to ensure that such false and misleading reporting is suitably corrected.
7: This is The Media Show with Katie Razzle and me, Ros Atkins. Thank you for joining us on the BBC World Service.
14: Well, let's move on to another of the things that Nigel Farage is pointing out. It's the upset that he's expressed at Sky News. Let's have a listen to that.
20: Was it a mistake not to declare the gifts from George Cottrell, sir?
21: You tell your bosses, you harass my family anymore, and I'll take the serious consequences. That's what your organisation has done this morning. Go away.
20: Was it a mistake not to declare the gifts, sir?
21: Did you not hear me? You have broken all the rules, Leveson and everything else. Cut.
7: So when Nigel Farage is saying you there, he's referencing Sky News. And since that was released, there's been a to and fro on social media between Sky News and Nigel Farage. He's published CCTV footage, which he says shows a journalist at the property in question. Sky News has said Sky News was outside a property where Mr. Farage was registered to vote at the last election. Sky News did not interact with Mr. Farage's daughter. On a single occasion, we approached the property without a camera operator, identified ourselves as Sky News, and the adult occupant chose not to engage. We were seeking to contact Mr. Farage to ask questions about the gift he accepted from Mr. Cottrell.
14: Goes on to say this is a well-established and routine journalistic practice when reporting on matters of legitimate public interest. The footage clearly demonstrates that Sky News did not hound or pursue Mr. Farage's daughter. At no stage did we seek to speak to anyone other than Mr. Farage in connection with this story. Brendan, what's your reaction to what Mr. Farage had to say and Sky's reaction to it?
18: This one is a bit kind of on the line for me, because now that we know that's where his daughter lives, whether it's his adult daughter or his child daughter makes no difference in my view. She's not involved in his political life, so she should be left alone. But the inability of sections of the media to admit that they may have overstepped the mark in this case, that they probably shouldn't be knocking on the doors of where his family lives, I think that failure is really going to stick in the throat of a lot of ordinary people. But I think we are on a hiding to nothing if we don't recognise how uninterested and in fact quite angry lots of ordinary people are when they see this stuff and when they see Farage being singled out and when they think he's being bullied, they think he's being sidelined and demonized because he represents what they think, what they want to have in power, their concerns about the borders, et cetera, et cetera. So, you know, we talk about the public interest, but is the public interested?
19: I mean, what makes me angry is when Farage and his colleagues grossly exaggerate this incident. There's no evidence whatsoever that anybody from Sky had any dealings with Farage's daughter, or indeed any other member of his family. And I've asked Reform this afternoon for that evidence, and they haven't come back to me. It's just a gross exaggeration and a complete distraction from the fact that Farage doesn't want to answer questions about the George Cottrell stuff.
15: And can I just say, by the way, I keep having to remind myself of this. Farage has still not actually addressed the thrust of our cultural reporting at all. And Casey, I hope you'll forgive me. I genuinely know you can't afford for people on the show to be too verbose, but you mentioned cultural's position in relation to the inaccuracies and distortions or whatever in our piece. But actually, his own lawyer at Carter Ruck issued a statement in which he acknowledged that payments had been made in the name of cultural to operatives working for Farage, and that Farage stayed and stays at a Buckingham Palace adjacent townhouse he owns. So for me, the question is the question for Farage are outstanding, and there's been so much noise, it's quite easy to lose sight of that fact.
17: And as we've heard in the last few minutes, we want to get into the specifics of what Nigel Farage has said about the particular allegations, but he also this week has made far broader comments about the media, as we'll hear in this next clip from his statement when he talked about or alleged that the press is endangering him.
16: For over 20 years now, I have been subject to constant demonisation by the press. For daring to be outside the consensual view on many issues, I've been attacked again and again. And I am the most physically and verbally attacked public figure or politician of modern times.
17: Brendan, you've written about this. The media fever over the donations is a brazen political crusade motivated less by a love for probity in public life than by an ugly, burning urge to rid British politics of its best-known populist. Why do you make that argument?
18: Farage is completely right in that comment you just played there. That's the one thing he's absolutely right on. He may have gone slightly too far in reprimanding the media and trying to control what they can and cannot do, but he's completely right to say that the media demonizes him. Because what's happened over the past 10 or 20 years is that Farage has not only been critiqued in the media, which is absolutely right, but he's been treated as a far-right threat, as a borderline fascist. He's going to bring back the 1930s to this country. The vote for Brexit was the most calamitous thing that's ever happened, and it's like 1930s Germany. We've all seen that stuff. It's been in the papers every other week for years and years and years. That definitely hangs a target sign around his neck, and it essentially says that not only is he a bad politician, but he is a fascistic threat to the fabric of this country. So if we see people milkshaking him and hitting him on the head with placards and issuing death threats against him, I don't think the media can act surprised about that, because if you call someone basically adjacent to a Nazi, you are going to single them out for that kind of opprobrium and even potentially violence. So, yes, he's right on that. The media has demonized him, and I don't think that's good political journalism. He might be wrong to say, don't investigate my finances, but he is right to say that he's been singled out for a very unique form of demonization.
14: And Michael Quigg, I'm interested in your response on that, but I also am interested in the fact that that by-election that he announced via Reform HQ, some people called it a press conference. It wasn't. It was supplied to the media, which then broadcast it. There were no press there at all. And I think that's worth pointing out and asking you as well whether you think the short broadcasters should have actually run that as they did.
19: Well, it's a dilemma. And I think there's a time when they probably wouldn't have done. And in a way, I wonder whether Farage was inspired by what Burnham did the previous week, where he too made a statement in the form of a speech. The media were there, but they weren't allowed. There was no point in them being there because they weren't allowed to ask any questions. But in terms of Brendan's point about Farage being demonised, I'd say that for 20 years he was lionised and we weren't tough enough on him. And it's well known that there was a period that Farage had appeared more often, for instance, on Question Time than any other politician.
17: Well, the other big media story this week has been the end of Prince Harry's court battle with Associated Newspapers, which is the publisher of the Daily Mail and the Mail on Sunday. This was a vast trial that lasted 10 weeks alleging that the newspapers had used illegal tactics in their reporting.
14: Prince Harry was joined by other public figures in the case. It referenced multiple articles, including ones about Prince Harry's romantic relationships and Elton John's children. But all the claims were dismissed by the judge. Associated newspapers, in their reaction to the verdict, didn't hold back. This is Editor-in-Chief Paul Dacre.
0: There isn't a laundry in the cosmos big enough to wash all the dirty linen he has aired about his own family. For him to complain about his privacy being invaded takes not just the biscuit, but the whole tin. Poor Harry.
17: Well, the judgment in this case stretches to 400 pages, and to help us understand exactly what it says, we were joined by media lawyer Susan Aslan.
2: What strikes you from the judgment, once you've ploughed your way through it, is the clarity of it. The judge goes through each article, in I think some 57 of them, and analyses whether they can be stood up as unlawful collection of information. And in each case, he says no, they can't. So he does a forensic analysis, says they can't be stood up as being unlawfully sourced, because for the judge, it doesn't really matter if there's been a culture in some quarters of investigators who have been phone hacking for other papers. He's very, very clear that what has to happen in respect of each of the claims is it has to have happened in respect of that claim. So he goes through and analyses those on the evidence. And then he looks at the question of limitation, because these are claims that are brought some 20, even 30 years after the event. And normally there's a 6-year limitation period on this sort of claim. The exception is where there's been concealment, deliberate withholding, or there's some reason why a claimant wouldn't have access to the kind of information that would allow them to bring a claim. So that's the exception you can rely on.
17: And one word comes up a lot, blagging.
2: Blagging.
17: Which is, of course, a word we all use in one way or another, but it has a specific meaning in the context of this judgment. Just explain what it references and also what position the judgment takes on it.
2: So blagging is where a journalist or someone instructed by them obtains information by essentially misrepresenting themselves. They pretend, for example, to an airline to be the person who's booked that seat to get confirmation of where they're sitting. They pretend to a hotel that they are a member of the entourage to find out if the person is staying there. And essentially, it's fraud. That's what it comes down to. So it's not phone tapping, but it is misrepresenting the position in order to get information. And you know, the judge is very clear that that's unacceptable. And were it to have happened, it would be unlawful collection of information.
17: But didn't conclude that it happened.
2: He did not, no.
1: And if we look back, we were talking earlier about looking back at the last 20 years. Mm. Prince Harry, up and over the last, you know, two previous cases, will have seen them as wins.
2: Yeah.
1: This one is very different. Was the judge took a different view? I don't mean just in terms of who won, but he actually took a different view in this case, didn't he, about how to judge the evidence, what he needed as proof.
2: I think that's fair, yeah. I mean, I think he decided that what was called propensity to use unlawfully obtained information was not enough. So the fact that someone in the organisation might have done it at some point, or that they used an investigative service that had done it for another newspaper, was not enough. You had to show that in these particular articles, there had been blagging or phone hacking or some sort of unlawful activity. Because he said these are really, really serious allegations. And, you know, for the people they're made against, you know, they're career ending.
1: And we did hear from a lot of those people who did give evidence as journalists. The decision does mean, does it? It means the claimants will have to pay costs, but how does that work in a case like this?
2: So the normal rule is loser pays, but loser only usually pays on a certain level, which translates to about 70% of the actual costs. Where a claimant has pursued a claim that is really serious, as it is here, and has alleged lying, there is an option to the judge to order indemnity costs, which is that the totality of the costs are paid by the loser. And that is a possibility here, I think.
4: And one of the claimants was Doreen Lawrence, the mother of a murdered Stephen Lawrence. I mean, will she be facing a bill of tens of millions? Is that, that's what's being mooted in some of the papers?
2: All of the claimants will be facing potentially that sort of claim. But it depends on, we don't know whether there was any agreement between the claimants as to what would happen in the event of a loss.
4: And we also, of course, don't know about insurance.
2: And we don't know about
4: insurance. Susan Aslan, media lawyer, thank you so much for coming on to the programme.
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26: Coming up on the documentary on the BBC World Service. Since the re-election of Donald Trump, Russian propagandists have been trying to outdo each other with extravagant insults aimed at Britain, which seems to have replaced the US as enemy number one. But beyond the hyperbole lies a more sinister threat, one that is not lost on UK military chiefs. We ask, what does this say about Russia's strategic intentions? Join us after the news.
8: BBC News with Moira Alderson. The US and Iran have traded strikes for a second night. The US military says it struck some 90 military targets, some near the Strait of Hormuz. Iran reported explosions in several coastal areas, including Bandar Abbas and Trabahar. In response, Iran said it targeted American assets in Kuwait, Bahrain and Qatar. It said 14 people had been killed in the past 2 days. The BBC has found evidence that false and misleading claims about Ebola are fueling violence against health workers and making it harder to tackle a deadly outbreak in the Democratic Republic of Congo. More than 1,700 people have been infected with Ebola. The disease has now spread to Chopo province. Bangladesh says nearly 750 people have died in the past 4 months from confirmed or suspected cases of measles. Most of them are children. The International Criminal Court says it's found concrete evidence of crimes against humanity committed in the ongoing civil war in Sudan. The court's deputy prosecutor told the BBC the paramilitary Rapid Support Forces had perpetrated atrocities in Darfur. The authorities in Venezuela say the number of people now known to have died in the twin earthquakes that struck last month is more than 3,800. Thousands of people remain unaccounted for. A zoo in southern China has called on the public for help in locating more than 100 animals that escaped in the aftermath of deadly floods. Typhoon Maysak hit the Guangxi region, killing 39 people and forcing tens of thousands to leave their homes. And FIFA has defended decisions by World Cup match officials after Egypt complained of alleged bias regarding their round of 16 loss to Argentina. Egypt were 2-0 up before Argentina scored 3 late goals. That's the latest BBC News.
26: Over the last few years, Kremlin watchers have become accustomed to Moscow's adversarial rhetoric. The collective West is a frequently used catch-all term for Russia's enemy. Once led by the US, it now seems to have a new flag bearer.
3: Ever since Trump's re-election, we've seen a real acceleration in the anti-British rhetoric on Russian TV. Britain has been referred to as the puppet masters of the Ukrainian security services. The UK is supposedly on this multi-year campaign to ensure the strategic defeat of Russia. The UK is accused of all sorts of terrorism and sabotage in Russia as well.
26: The anti-British rhetoric may sound theatrical, and Britain denies the accusations. But beneath it all lies a troubling signal, one that UK military chiefs take seriously.
6: This is the most dangerous time I have known in my working life. And the risks and threats to this country are greater than I have known since the Cold War.
26: Russian propagandists are recasting their enemies, softening their tone on the US while turning Britain into their main target. In this episode, we explore what's driving this shift and what does it reveal about Russia's wartime intentions. Welcome to the documentary from the BBC World Service. I'm Krasivanova Twig, and this is the Global Jigsaw from BBC Monitoring, where we look at the world through the lens of its media, exploring the narratives, the propaganda, and the disinformation.
9: Radio Tehran. Мы не вторгались на территорию Украины.
10: Western countries are not the international community. That era has finished.
26: Since BBC Monitoring was founded on the eve of the Second World War, our Russia team has been plugged into Moscow's media machine 24/7. Recently, observing the revival of the adversarial language of the Cold War era. My colleague Bryn Windsor, who is a Kremlin watcher, will give us the logic, the background, and the flavor of this story.
3: Since the start of the war in Ukraine, the narrative has always been that Russia is fighting not just Ukraine, but the whole Western world. It's an easy narrative for the Kremlin because it not only helps mobilize support for the war, but it also justifies to the Russian people why this war that was supposed to last just a few days is now in its fifth year. And at the outbreak of the conflict in Ukraine, Russian media really presented the USA as the leader of the collective West. And so that was all well and good for the Kremlin propaganda for the first few years of the war. And then in late 2024, they were presented with somewhat of a problem, and that was the re-election of Donald Trump. Now, as we're all aware, Donald Trump has been pursuing this kind of rapprochement of sorts with Moscow, and we had the big Putin-Trump meeting in Alaska and so on. And from our point of view at BBC Monitoring, we've seen on Russian TV that the Kremlin propagandists look eyeing a Russia-friendly peace deal, have kind of reined in the criticism of the US, and at the same time, we've noticed an uptick in criticism of another Western partner, and that is the United Kingdom. I should say that criticism of the UK on Russian TV in itself isn't new. The UK's strong support for Ukraine has definitely not gone unnoticed in Russia. Former Prime Minister Boris Johnson, he's a familiar face on Russian TV. He's still very much portrayed as this warmonger.
11: Совершенно особую роль в судьбе Украины играет Британия. Premier-Minister Boris Johnson,
3: this person who is responsible for derailing peace talks early in the war in 2022. But ever since Trump's re-election, we've seen a real acceleration in the anti-British rhetoric on Russian TV. It's visible not just in the propaganda shows that we're watching on TV, but also in the official statements. Just in the last year, we've had the Russian Foreign Intelligence Service coming out and saying that Britain is the quote-unquote main instigator of global conflict.
11: О том, что Лондон в очередной раз разжигает глобальный конфликт, сегодня рассказали в службе внешней разведки. Так в Британии опасаются...
3: Britain has been referred to as the puppet masters of the Ukrainian security services. The UK is supposedly on this multi-year campaign to ensure the strategic defeat of Russia. The UK is accused of all sorts of terrorism and sabotage in Russia as well.
26: But have Kremlin propagandists or officials actually spelled it out that the UK is now enemy number one, top enemy, whatever they have called it?
3: Yeah, so after noticing this uptick in anti-British rhetoric, what we did at BBC Monitoring's Russia team, we actually ran the data. So we took the output of four of Russia's top political propaganda talk show programs. You know, this is a very familiar format on Russian TV where you have a pro-Kremlin host with a lot of kind of Kremlin-aligned pundits, and they're like debating the day's news. And so we analyzed the output of all of these shows, and we found that not only had mentions of the UK jumped significantly in the start of the war, they jumped significantly again after Donald Trump's re-election. So we can see a kind of shift perhaps in the narrative, a shift in the criticism towards the UK. UK prime ministers are mentioned on these propaganda talk show programmes actually all of the time. I mentioned Boris Johnson, but Keir Starmer as well. He's presented to Russian viewers very much as this person who's kind of trying to disrupt a dialogue between Moscow and Washington to end the war. UK prime ministers, we found interestingly, are actually mentioned far more on these programmes than Russia's own prime minister, Mikhail Mishustin. And so there is a real sense that the UK is being kind of recast as this public enemy in Russian media. There was a report from Reuters, for example. They cited a Russian government source not long after Donald Trump's re-election who said that, yes, it's true that the UK really is the new target. So the Russian media machine needs an external enemy. It needs it for public consumption, for cohesion of the system in Russia. And so as the Kremlin cuts back in criticizing the US, it seems like the UK is emerging as public enemy number one.
26: And how is the UK portrayed in Moscow to justify the status as enemy number one? What is the threat the UK poses?
3: So the basic image of the UK, which is being presented on Russian TV, is this command center of the war against Russia being waged in Ukraine.
7: В отношении Британии это один из центров, если не основной центр принятия решений по вопросам Украины.
3: There's a strong civilizational aspect to the framing. So the UK is really presented as this epitome of this decaying Western liberal civilization, which is different to the Russian civilization, which is, you know, presented as the protector of traditional conservative values, etc. Whilst the US is, of course, a large military power and is very much presented as Russia's equal, albeit opponent, the UK is, of course, much smaller. The UK military is much smaller. And so the threat of the UK, as presented in Russian media, is one really of a kind of a country which can disrupt, which can manipulate. It's this kind of somewhat sinister and underhand actor.
12: Доброй старой Англии не осталось, компенсирует традиционным английским стремлением разделять и властвовать.
3: And we see this in the language. Just in the last year or so since Trump's re-election, we're seeing the phrase «коварный Альбион» coming up on Russian media quite a lot. That basically translates to perfidious Albion. Albion being this kind of historic term for the British Isles. And perfidious Albion is a phrase that actually first emerged during the Napoleonic Wars in France.
26: But as you say, the UK military is small, yet it's presented as having this outsized power, power to manipulate.
3: Yeah, and this is one of the really interesting findings in our research, that references to UK military capacity on Russian TV are actually quite small. The UK military isn't actually mentioned much at all, but the UK intelligence services, so MI6, GCHQ and everything else, they're mentioned all of the time on Russian TV. Watching some of these programs, you could actually have the impression that the MI6 is behind basically all of Russia's problems. So just to list the operations that Russia have officially said in statements that the UK intelligence services are responsible for, there was Operation Spiderweb in 2025. That was a big secret Ukrainian drone operation to take out some high-value Russian military targets deep inside Russian territory. Стратегическая авиация, носители ядерного оружия, была разгромлена прямо на своих базах группа. UK intelligence have been blamed for the Nord Stream pipeline explosion. That was a big gas pipeline carrying Russian gas to Europe. Англосаксы уже перешли к диверсии, организовав взрывы на газовых магистралях Северного потока. So that's one half of the narrative, that the UK is this nefarious actor.
26: While issuing nuclear threats themselves, the Russians accused Britain and France of intention to provide nuclear weapons to Ukraine, something both countries deny.
13: Oh, it's totally absurd. Of course, totally absurd. And we even did not even bother to answer to that. It's a totally irresponsible provocation.
15: Britain has dismissed Russian claims that it plans to supply Ukraine with a nuclear weapon. The denial follows allegations.
3: The Russian media actually reports quite a lot on UK domestic politics. There's a program on SEA1, It's called Britain with Alexander Khabarov. And he's the London correspondent for this big state channel, Russia One. And he's focused on elements of political discord that are familiar to us here in the UK, you know, conversations and debate around the cost of living, around migration. They love talking about political and royal scandals, also Britain's colonial history. So on Russian TV and in Russia's official statements, they present the UK as this country suffering from a kind of post-imperial rigor mortis, as it were. That the country has not overcome the loss of its empire.
26: So those two narratives, it seems to me that they're quite contradictory. Mm-hmm. So how can they coexist? You know, the idea that this is a imperial power in decline, a relic, and at the same time, it's so powerful, it can be the main disruptor in the world.
3: Exactly. The Russian media is almost overstating Britain's strategic capability, giving credit to Britain for a lot more than it's actually doing in practice. We know that Britain, whilst being a big supporter of Ukraine, it doesn't contribute the same amount as the US has done historically. It doesn't contribute the same amount to Ukraine as Germany, for example. But I would say that these kind of contradictions, they don't really matter for the Kremlin media machine. The goal of the propaganda is very much to simplify a complex world. The regime needs an external enemy to define itself against.
26: You're listening to The Global Jigsaw from BBC Monitoring. Can you give us a taste of some of the language that officials and propagandists are using that would leave us in no doubt where the UK stands?
3: For sure. So probably the most famous piece of anti-British rhetoric on Russian TV was in 2022, just a few months into the war, when Dmitry Kisilyov, he's one of the big state propagandists, addressing Boris Johnson, the then Prime Minister, very directly, he warned that the explosion of a Russian thermonuclear torpedo off the coast of Britain will raise this giant radioactive wave of up to 500 metres and then sink the UK and turn whatever's left of it into a radioactive desert.
0: Взрыв этой термоядерной торпеды у берегов Британии поднимет гигантскую волну, цунами высотой до 500.
3: We had Vladimir Solovyov, another big popular propagandist. He recently repeated the same threat about sinking the UK, and he actually joked that Russian ships should be careful not to scratch their hulls on Big Ben after the Russian torpedo sinks the UK.
14: Достаточно Посейдон и до свидания. Главное потом, чтобы наши корабли Биг Бен не задевали днищем.
3: We've had Foreign Minister Sergei Lavrov, he recently said there's no other country in the world that calls itself great, so it should be just Britain. We've had Bortnikov, he's the director of the Domestic Intelligence Services, the FSB. He's called the British the puppet masters of the Ukrainian special services.
16: Касающиеся действий украинских спецслужб и их кукловодов в лице, например, британцев.
3: Соловьев again recently, he was almost lamenting that Russia had not destroyed London or Birmingham. And in one other recent tirade that hit quite close to home for those of us that work at the BBC, he criticized the BBC's Russia editor, Steve Rosenberg.
18: Со Стивом Ротенбергом, который ходит с лицом какающей белочки и постоянно...
3: He said, we haven't kicked out that goddamn BBC with that Steven Rotenberg. He walks around looking like a defecating squirrel. He's a conscious enemy of our country. But I'd say probably my favourite piece of anti-British rhetoric came from Dmitry Medvedev, the former Russian president, stepped in for Vladimir Putin for a few years and a prolific social media user. He wrote recently, Britain was, is, and always will be our eternal enemy, at least until the insolent, unpleasantly damp island sinks into the sea, swallowed by a wave created by Russia's latest weapon system. And he signed the post off saying, let it be, as the Beatles sang.
26: I confirm it is very damp,
3: so,
26: indeed.
3: Not a fan of Britain, but a fan of British music, at least. So there's something.
26: You hinted that this animosity towards the UK is not new, and there's a long history going back, what, 200 years?
3: Exactly. So the emergence of the UK as Russia's principal foe, at least in Russian media, is not new because it really represents a return to the past. There's an Anglo-Russian rivalry which has existed for centuries. And this is probably best exemplified by a phrase we've been seeing a lot on Russian TV recently. It's a very historically loaded phrase that's familiar to any Russian, but probably not to many Brits. It's Anglichanka gadit. Now, Anglichanka gadit translates roughly to the English woman is doing the dirty. So gadit in Russian, the verb, has two meanings. On the one hand, it can mean to defecate or to excrete, but more figuratively, it conveys this idea of kind of spoiling and disrupting. And so the phrase basically means that Britain is scheming against Russia. It's widely believed that the phrase originated in the Crimean War. So that was a conflict between Victorian Britain and the Tsarist Empire in the 1850s. The phrase re-emerged in the 19th century during the Great Game. That was a conflict between, again, Victorian Britain and the Russian Empire, who kind of vied for influence in Central Asia and Persia. And then it was noticed again in Russian historical documents in the 1920s, when the British state was assisting white Russians in their fight against the new Bolshevik government during the Russian Civil War. And ever since the start of the conflict in Ukraine, and especially since Trump's re-election, we've seen this phrase, Anglichanka gadit, really reappear in Russian political lexicon.
1: Англичанка гадит всегда говорили у нас тогда, когда Россия сталкивалась с неявными кознями Великобритании.
3: And our data analysis at BBC Monitoring, we tracked the output of political talk shows, of newspapers in Russia, and Telegram channels. That's Russia's biggest and most popular messaging app. And we can see a real increase in the use of this moniker.
2: You talk about the animosity and a long history, but at the same time, there has been a period where attitudes were much softer. Wave of Anglophilia in the 90s, yep. And then London was called Londongrad or Moscow on Thames.
3: As long as Anglophobia has existed in Russia, so have signs of Anglophilia. Whilst there were periods of tension, like there are now, during the Cold War, during the Crimean War, the Russian Civil War, there were, of course, periods of great collaboration, like in the First World War, in the Second World War, even in the Napoleonic Wars, when the British Empire and the Russian Empire were allies at certain periods. We shouldn't forget, of course, that the Russian and British royal families, they were closely related. Queen Victoria's granddaughter was married to Tsar Nicholas II. Even long before then, Peter the Great, this modernizing Tsar who built St. Petersburg, he was known to be a great Anglophile. Tales of Peter the Great's travels to London in 1698, they're legendary. And if you're interested in Russian history, there are these amazing tales of Peter the Great, the Tsar of Russia, cavorting in disguise in London pubs and taverns. He did an apprenticeship at the dockyards in Deptford. And after Peter the Great returned to Russia in the 1690s, there was this great period of Anglophilia, which basically overtook Russian high society and intellectual circles. And as you mentioned, the most recent example was probably in the early 1990s, when there was this influx of new rich Russians into London, the kind of Londongrad, as they called it, Moscow on Thames, where these new gilded Russian elite would go around the Mayfair boutiques. They would send their children to English private schools. There was lots of work for London lawyers and real estate agents and so on. And the climax of that whole trend was probably when Roman Abramovich bought Chelsea Football Club in 2003. There was even a television show on Russian TV as recently as 2015 called Londongrad.
17: За девушка, с которой вы только что разговаривали. Алиса Загорская, честь и совесть агентства Лондонград. А что?
3: And it's this comedic show basically depicting the lives of rich Russians living in London. There was, of course, Putin's visit to London in 2003. Where Putin was invited to Buckingham Palace, and there's footage of him online kind of clinking glasses with Queen Elizabeth.
19: Thank you. Lovely noise.
3: And talking about the Russian-British friendship. It's one of the few examples where we've actually seen Putin talking in English.
20: Before I proceed to the formal part, it is clear for everyone that in spite of the differences, today we need to act jointly.
3: It seems like a very distant reality from where we are at the moment.
2: Indeed. Fast forward to 2026, and it is where we are with UK kind of overtaking the US as top enemy. I understand the logic of that, but it makes you wonder, okay, there are other countries in Western Europe. Why not France or Germany?
3: Yeah, it's a very good point. And I should say that Germany and France are also criticised a hell of a lot on Russian TV nowadays. Emmanuel Macron's personal life is a very popular topic among Russian media presenters, and kind of the UK, France and Germany, they're often lumped together and referred to with terms like the Anglo-Europeans or the European Party of War. That's a phrase we've really seen kind of reemerge in Russian media since Trump's re-election. And there's a sense also from the Russian descriptions in the media that the UK has some kind of influence over the US because of the long US-UK historic relationship, and the US is still presented as the ultimate decision maker. And the fact that the UK can supposedly still influence the US makes it much more of a target, I would say, for the Russian media. And there's all of these historic cliches that exist about UK-Russian relations. We talk about it in here as well. There's often perceived to be this

0: This programming is sponsored by Baylor College of Medicine. With over 125 years of innovation behind it, Baylor has driven progress in health and medicine through research, education, and care that push the frontiers of modern science.
1: They found that 70% of Russians now have a negative view of the UK. There's a Ukrainian think tank report which looked into the public perceptions of the Russian people, and they found that in 2022, the UK was perceived as a hostile state to Russia, but it was less hostile than the US and Poland. But then when they redid their study in 2025, they found that the UK actually overtook the US as the hostile actor towards Russia. And the UK now sits more or less on par with Germany, perceived to be the most hostile states to Russia. There's definitely data to indicate that the propaganda is at least having some kind of effect, creating a hostile image of the UK in the minds of the Russian people.
2: Let's play devil's advocate for a moment. These are words, it's rhetoric. Yes, it's insult, it's hyperbole. But so what? What does it matter if it doesn't translate into action, into aggression, into violence? Or does it tell us something about Russian intentions in times of war?
1: Exactly. In many ways, the media messaging and the kind of rhetoric directed at the UK, it can appear as just like crude political trolling. Some of these statements coming from Medvedev and Solovyov, etc. The nuclear threats still appear to be moving in a kind of realm of hyperbole. But you've got to think, played out over a long period, this rhetoric can condition the viewer to perceive the UK as an enemy, as somehow out to get Russia. And by normalizing the language of war, the propaganda kind of lowers the threshold potentially for escalation.
2: And indeed, many European governments have noticed signs of what they call intensified attacks, whether it's physical attacks on supply lines, on power grids, but also cyber information warfare. And military chiefs are talking about needing more money to boost defences. Mm-hmm. Is that message landing with the government?
1: So I would say that the defence establishment in the UK and in Europe, they've been talking about this threat for a very long time. Russia is identified as the most acute threat to UK security in the Strategic Defence Review. We had the UK Chief of Defence Staff, Sir Richard Knighton, say that the threat to the UK is greater now than at any time since the Cold War.
3: We have seen long-range aviation from Russia go well into our own airspace. NATO scrambled 700 times in response to Russian activity. And so we're seeing Russia probing, challenging, testing our defences, both traditional military defences, but also cyber attacks or reckless sabotage and assassination attempts. So Russia is definitely raising the stakes and risks crossing a line.
1: The director of GCHQ and of MI6 have said similar things about the threat to the UK of hybrid Russian actions. To what extent the reality of this hybrid warfare, of this escalation with Russia, has fixed itself in the public consciousness, I think, is unclear at this point. Does the average Brit understand the kind of things that are being said about them on Russian TV? I'm not sure they do, frankly. And of course, we shouldn't forget that much of this rhetoric cuts both ways. There's a lot of reporting about Russia here in the UK, and a lot of that reporting can, in many ways, similarly fall into tropes, into sensationalism, can lean on Cold War narratives and spy scare stories and etc. But I would say that it's nothing compared to some of the open threats being directed towards the UK in Russian media. And I guess the first rule with propaganda is you shouldn't take it at its word. But propaganda does mean something. Propaganda narratives, they are a reflection and also a driver of a political trajectory. We saw that with the invasion of Ukraine and the things that Russia was saying about before the invasion. And as for now, in the case of the UK and Russia, that trajectory definitely seems to be towards escalation.
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6: Hello, welcome to the newsroom. I'm Ankur Desai. We've got the latest from the Middle East as the US and Iran trade strikes for a second night. The BBC finds false claims about Ebola are fueling violence against health workers in the Democratic Republic of Congo.
7: They grabbed me from behind and started punching me, hitting me with spades and machetes. Then they grabbed my three colleagues and started beating them.
6: We also report on a severe measles outbreak in Bangladesh that's killed hundreds of children since March. The president of Microsoft says young people are best placed to take advantage of an AI revolution reshaping jobs and the workplace.
8: You were made for this moment. You are a digital native. You can master new skills faster than somebody like I can. Make the world a better place.
6: And the quarterfinals of the World Cup begin today. France and Morocco kick it all off in Boston. All of that after this world news update.
9: BBC News with Moira Alderson. The US and Iran have traded strikes for a second night. The US military says it struck some 90 military targets, some near the Strait of Hormuz, which remains a key point of contention between the two countries. Iran's health ministry says that 14 people have been killed in the past 2 days. From Jerusalem, our correspondent Caroline Davis assesses what might happen next.
10: What we have seen quite a lot of the time is we've seen a tit-for-tat exchange in a lot of these sorts of attacks. Of course, we've seen the US attack Iran now attack US bases. Are we going to see further escalation from the US, or will the US decide to draw a line under it? Interestingly, President Trump has repeatedly said several times that Iran has now contacted him asking for a deal, and he is sort of suggesting whether or not that might be possible. And I think what is obviously going to be concerning for the global economy in particular is the fact that so much of this is centered around what is happening in the Strait of Hormuz.
9: The BBC has found evidence that false and misleading claims about Ebola are fueling violence against health workers and making it harder to tackle a deadly outbreak in the Democratic Republic of Congo. Marco Silva has this report.
11: We've identified 12 incidents where misinformation about Ebola appeared to have fueled real-world violence. Seven of them we've been able to verify using social media footage. Others have been confirmed through local news reporting. One Red Cross volunteer told us he was beaten after false rumours spread that a coffin carrying an Ebola victim was empty. We found false claims circulating both on and offline that Ebola didn't exist and that health workers were deliberately infecting people or profiting.
9: Bangladesh says nearly 750 people, most of them children, have died in the past 4 months from confirmed and suspected cases of measles. There are currently nearly 1,000 new cases every day, with hospitals struggling to cope. Before the outbreak, the World Health Organization had said Bangladesh had made substantial progress towards eliminating the disease. A Democratic Party candidate for a US Senate seat in the upcoming midterm elections has said he's suspending his campaigns. In a video posted on social media, Graham Platner also denied sexual assault allegations that sparked recent calls for him to leave the race in the state of Maine.
12: We believe that for the movement to continue, it can't be me. And for that reason, we are suspending campaign operations. This is incredibly difficult because I know that some will think it's an admission of guilt, and it most certainly is not.
9: In recent months, following the allegations, he'd lost financial support from his party and the endorsement of many of its members. World News from the BBC. The deputy prosecutor of the International Criminal Court says it's found concrete evidence of crimes against humanity committed in Darfur during Sudan's civil war. Nizat Shamim Khan told the BBC the paramilitary rapid support forces had perpetrated atrocities in the city of Uljaneina and Al-Fasha. The paramilitary group deny this. Ms. Khan added that despite the evidence, the ICC does not have the authority to issue arrest warrants.
13: The execution of arrest warrants is entirely dependent on state action. We do not have a police force. We do not have an army. So the surrender of suspects to the ICC always depends on state action and state willingness.
9: Venezuelan authorities say the number of people now known to have died in the twin earthquakes that struck last month is more than 3,800. Thousands of people remain unaccounted for. Venezuela's government has called for the release of frozen assets to help fund recovery efforts. The interim president, Delcy Rodriguez, said she'd written to King Charles asking him to secure the release of about 30 tons of Venezuelan gold held by the Bank of England under UK sanctions so that it could be used for earthquake reconstruction. Colombia's president-elect, Abelardo de la Espriella, has announced that the South American country will join the Shield of the Americas on the first day in office next month. The US president has been promoting the initiative, which aims to combat drug trafficking in the region. Colombia is the latest country in South America to strengthen ties with Washington. A zoo in southern China has called on the public for help in locating over 100 animals that escaped in the aftermath of deadly floods. Typhoon Maysak hit the Guangxi region, killing 39 people and forcing tens of thousands to evacuate. The zoo's enclosures were damaged too, allowing zebras, deer, alpacas and other animals to flee. That's the latest. BBC News.
6: Hello, you're listening to the newsroom from the BBC World Service with me, Ankur Desai. Welcome to the programme. We start with the US-Iran war, which has now seen a second day of American attacks on targets in Iran. The US military says it struck 90 targets, some near the very Strait of Hormuz, which is now at the center of the conflict. Iran said there had been explosions in several coastal areas, while local officials in the west of the country said three people had died there during the strikes. In response, Iran targeted American assets in neighboring Bahrain and Kuwait. You certainly could be forgiven for thinking the conflict's back where it started. President Trump has said the ceasefire is over, though in the last few hours also suggested Tehran may be willing to talk. To guide us through it all, I got caught up with our Middle East correspondent, Caroline Davies, from Jerusalem.
14: The ceasefire's always been slightly strange in the sense that even when it's been in place, we've still seen strikes from both sides and accusations from both sides that the ceasefire has been violated. But they've never said until yesterday the line that President Trump said, which is that it is entirely over. So I assume if he says it's over, then at least if one side says it's over, that assumes that the whole thing is off. But whether or not it means a resumption back to the same level of war that we saw that started at the end of February, that's a second question, because when President Trump was asked that explicitly yesterday when he was in a press conference at NATO in Turkey, he said, no, I don't think the war is actually restarting. You know, whatever we do, we'll do something quickly. So it's a really confused, mixed messages about exactly where we're at again. And I think that will really depend on what happens next, whether or not the strikes that we've seen overnight, the second set of strikes that we've seen in 2 days, whether there is further deterioration, or whether this is a tit-for-tat strikes, but just with more rhetoric than we've heard previously, that's going to be the big question.
6: Yeah, rhetoric's an important word, actually, in this, because a lot of people will say, well, hang on, how can the two sides now discuss peace when all of this has just happened?
14: That is the big question. And yet, neither side have said at the moment they are walking away from the talks. And again, President Trump yesterday was asked about the talks, given that he'd said that the ceasefire is over and that he thought the memorandum of understanding was gone. Does that mean the talks aren't happening? And he said, no, my negotiators can go and talk. I think it's a waste of time, but they can continue to have those discussions. And even this morning when he came back to the United States, he also was quoted as saying that the Iranians had been in touch and said that they would like to make a deal. And now all of this sounds quite familiar because we had this sort of language from President Trump before in that interim period between when a ceasefire was initially agreed and before this MOU was actually signed. There was a lot of discussion from President Trump when he talked publicly publicly or put up posts on his social media platform saying, we've got a deal, it's nearly done, it's very close, and then would sort of say something like, actually, the Iran is not offering anything, it's all gone away again. So it feels like we're back into that sort of stage at the moment. But whether or not the memorandum of understanding is something that can then be still used as a basis to be able to have further discussions or not, that will be down to the two sides in those talks. And what's really difficult to ascertain is how much of this is for public consumption and behind closed doors, there's still some form of constructive discussion. It's really unclear. I think, as I say, the fact that neither side have said that they are stopping talks altogether means that clearly that door hasn't been entirely closed. But how successful they will be when we've just seen this day two of strikes against both sides, that is going to be the big question.
6: Caroline Davies reporting from Jerusalem. Well, unsurprisingly, the renewed fighting and the uncertainty around the Strait of Hormuz is taking its toll on shipping in the region, not just on the number of ships using the strait, but on the lives of the sailors in the oil shipping industry in that region. To find out more, my colleague Sean Farrington spoke to Phil Belcher from the International Organization for Independent Tanker Owners, Intertanko. He says very few vessels are choosing to use the route.
15: The number of ships that are going through overnight is sort of about single figures in the southern route, which is maintained off the coast of Oman by the US, and about 20 going through a northern route done by Iran. The central main kind of highway through the strait is currently closed due to the mine threat which is going on there. So we've got about 30 ships or so going through, when the normal number would be about 130 ships. So you can see the impact has been enormous at the moment, and this has fallen from about 70 or so just a week ago. So we really need to look to the future.
16: So there has been a drastic change in the last couple of days compared to where you were a week ago.
15: Yes, there has been, falling from about 70, which was about half the amount of the oil and gas which we were seeing going through before the conflict back in February, starting there. And so the drop has been dramatic, yes.
16: And so has the confidence, the mood changed around about shipping in the region? You know, if speaking to consultants advising businesses about the region this morning, they've been saying that in a way the advice hasn't changed in recent weeks because the volatility has been expected. But is that the case with shipping? It sounds like there was some optimism.
15: Yeah, and I think there was an exuberance of optimism following the signing of the MOU between Iran and the US. There was this quite a large increase in the number of ships. The threat assessment was reduced to the lowest it's been for 4 months or so. But now the threat is very much there. I mean, on Monday night, nearly half the ships which were on the way out in the southern parts were struck by the Iranians who were shot at there with a real flagrant disregard for the lives of innocent civilian seafarers on board those ships. This cycle of violence, this cycle of up and down, positive, negative news, it's having an enormous impact, both on the business, but on the seafarers themselves. These are civilian seafarers coming from the Philippines, from the UK, from Norway, India, etc., who know all that's going on. Their families at home are hearing all of this as well. So the support that we have to give across the board, both the seafarers ashore, as well as on board the ship, has been there. And it's going to get worse now over the next few days. Hopefully, we can have some cooler heads looking at this and we can break this cycle. But at the moment, the strait is not very open.
6: Phil Belcher speaking to Sean Farrington. BBC Verify has found evidence that false and misleading claims about Ebola are fueling violence against health workers. More than 1,700 infections have been reported and over 500 people have died from the virus since May. Yet doctors and aid workers say some people in affected communities falsely claim that Ebola doesn't exist and distrust those trying to treat it, making the spread of the disease more likely. Marco Silva has this report.
17: In a video posted online last month, an angry crowd confronts a man in medical scrubs in Bunia in eastern DR Congo. As he backs away with his hands raised, one person in the crowd lifts a shovel. The man turns and runs. The crowd chases after him.
11: Daniel Wello is a Red Cross volunteer. He and three of his colleagues were attacked as they prepared to safely bury an Ebola victim.
7: They grabbed me from behind and started punching me, hitting me with spades and machetes.
11: The bodies of people who die from the disease are highly infectious. That's why trained teams wearing protective equipment are needed to handle the burial. They're there to help stop the virus from spreading further. But on that day, the crowd turned on Daniel and his colleagues because of a rumour that the coffin was empty.
7: When they grabbed me, everyone insisted there was nothing in the coffin. Then they grabbed my three colleagues and started beating them without opening the coffin to check if the body was actually inside.
11: Some in the crowd didn't believe Ebola was real. Others claimed the response team was only there to make money. But false rumours like these have become commonplace in Ebola-affected communities. Health and aid workers are worried.
18: All of this misinformation are directly affecting our operation on a daily basis and also affecting the security of our volunteers, but also of our staff.
11: Dr. Aime Mbondanula is in Bunia. He's with the International Federation of Red Cross and Red Crescent Societies.
18: When communities don't believe on the disease, when communities don't believe on our action, immediately when we are coming to support the communities, there will be resistance.
11: And that distrust in response teams has at times escalated into violence. The safe burial of Ebola victims has been disrupted. Health workers have been assaulted. Treatment facilities have been attacked. Equipment destroyed. In a video of a separate incident circulating online, which we have verified, a female health worker is repeatedly hit with wooden planks by a group of mostly men. Her attackers, local media say, blamed her and her colleagues for deaths in the community. BBC Verify has identified 12 incidents like this one, where misconceptions and false claims about Ebola appear to have driven real-world violence. And misinformation, response teams say, is also costing lives.
18: We are having more people getting the disease because they don't trust, because they have received information who are not correct. So misinformation is something that we must fight as much as we are fighting the outbreak.
11: Meanwhile, new incidents of violence continue to emerge. Just last week, an Ebola treatment centre in Ituri province was set on fire following a dispute over the burial of a suspected victim. For those responding to this outbreak, it's yet another reminder of the challenge they face trying to contain a deadly virus and misinformation about it.
6: Marco Silva with that report. You're listening to the newsroom from the BBC World Service. To the US, where a scandal-plagued Democratic candidate, Graham Platner, has announced that he suspended his campaign in Maine's US Senate race after days of mounting pressure over allegations of rape and sexual assault. He has denied the allegations. He posted an emotional video on X explaining his decision.
19: We believe that for the movement to continue, it can't be made. And for that reason, we are suspending campaign operations. This is incredibly difficult because I know that some will think it's an admission of guilt, and it most certainly is not. We're not doing it because of the allegations. We're doing it because of the structures that are being taken away from us by those in power.
6: North America correspondent Anthony Zerka has more on what led up to this announcement.
20: It was a gut-wrenching video. He clearly was very emotional. He had to pause multiple times as he was delivering his remarks. It didn't even seem like it was all that scripted. He blamed the system. He denied that there was any truth to the accusations being made against him, but he said that it was the system and the structures of the system that were being denied to him that forced him to announce his suspending the campaign and his withdrawal from this race. Of course, earlier this week, multiple individuals, leaders of the Democratic Party, had rescinded their endorsements, but even more importantly, the Democratic committees that were funding his campaign, spending millions of dollars to support him, all of that had been frozen. So he would have had to fundraise and finance on his own. own, and with his support collapsing nationally, that would have been a very difficult task, essentially forcing his hand here. He entered the race last August and built a remarkable grassroots movement in Maine, over 15,000 volunteers in that state. He campaigned in all of their counties. He defeated the incumbent Democratic governor who was running against him. But from the very beginning, there were also all of these allegations dogging him, allegations, evidence of incendiary posts, anti-woman, anti-gay posts he made on social media. There was a report shortly before the Democratic primary last month about him being verbally and even physically intimidating during his relationships with women over his dating career. There was a report about after he got married in 2024 that he was sexting, sending text messages to other women. And of course, he had a Nazi-themed tattoo on his chest that was revealed. He since had it covered up and said that he didn't know the origins of the skull and crossbones on his chest. He denies most of these most serious allegations, but the social media posts, the texting are ones he confirmed.
6: Anthony Zerker reporting. Bangladesh has been hit by a severe measles outbreak, with nearly 750 people dying of confirmed and suspected cases since March, most of them children. There have been accusations that there were delays in ordering vaccines, leaving many unprotected. Before this surge, the World Health Organization said Bangladesh made substantial progress towards eliminating the disease. The BBC South Asia correspondent Azdeh Mashiri reports from the heart of the outbreak.
0: We've reached the top floor of this hospital and have put our masks on because we're in a specialist measles ward. All around us, there are dozens of families with their babies. Some of them are rocking their children to calm them down. Others are fanning them because it's so hot and humid. Hospital officials have told us this ward has more than double the amount of patients it can handle, and they've run out of beds. It took more than 9 hours for Alamir to reach here with his son Arafat, his first child and just 4 months old. Arafat is having trouble breathing and has heart failure. He's lying on a bed between his parents, hooked up to an IV.
21: When we first heard that a new disease had broken out, people in our village were crying in panic. I've cried so much that tears won't even come to my eyes anymore.
0: We've reached Ashulia. It's an industrial city here in Bangladesh. Many people here work in textiles factories, including Mahfuz. He shares a one-bedroom apartment with his wife, Neela Akhtar. And earlier this year, they tried to vaccinate their daughter, 11-month-old Maliha. But when they turned up at the clinic, the doctor told them there weren't any vaccines left. Now, all they have left of her are bits of clothing, including the one vest she was wearing when she was on life support at the hospital.
22: Everything about her was wonderful. The doctor asked, "Why did you make such a big mistake?" We explained we couldn't get the vaccine. He said, "Look, now it's all up to Allah."
0: We've just reached a vaccination center. Just 11 months old, Kainat was asleep in her mother's arms, and now she's wide awake after the nurse's jab. That vaccine has likely saved her life amid this surge in measles cases. The UN's Children's Agency says there were delays in ordering vaccines under the interim government. Miguel Mateos Munoz, who works for UNICEF, has said what's been happening here in Bangladesh was the perfect storm.
23: Well, the only thing that UNICEF expressed strongly was, whatever you are going to do, give yourself time enough to make the changes in the procurement mechanisms. We are speaking of a very highly dense populated country in which there were a huge movement of population at the same time. So it is many factors.
24: So we're back from our trip, and we've just received a message from baby Arafat's parents. Arafat has died just days after we left the hospital. We've also heard from a senior health ministry official under the former interim government. Saidur Rahman has denied there was any vaccine shortage and claims while UNICEF had raised concerns about delaying vaccine orders, there was never any specific warning about a potential measles outbreak. Speaking to experts the past few weeks, they say the lesson here is vaccines work. The hope is now that a mass vaccination campaign has been completed, the rate of cases and deaths will keep slowing. But there are still nearly 1,000 new cases every day. And Arafat's death is a reminder that children are still dying from a preventable disease.
6: Azdeh Mashiri reporting from Bangladesh. The president of Microsoft, Brad Smith, has told the BBC that young people are best placed to take advantage of the AI revolution, despite concerns about its impact on entry-level jobs. He said the challenges they had faced included being educated during the COVID pandemic, as well as being digital natives, meant that they were in a very strong position to be able to adapt and work with the new technology. He's been speaking to our editor from Tech, Zoe Kleinman.
8: We need a future where AI can be used to create better jobs for more people. And if we don't do that, then I think we're letting not just ourselves down, but future generations down as well.
1: There is a backlash, though, isn't there, particularly among younger people who are very concerned about the impact of AI on their futures and on the planet and everything else. What do you say to those people?
8: You were made for this moment. You've had to endure hardships that the rest of us did not, including going to school through a pandemic, learning through a screen. Those things were not easy. You've seen the pros and all the cons of social media, including its impact on mental health. But because you've been through all of that, you were made for this moment. You are a digital native. You can master new skills faster than somebody like I can. Go to work, learn everything you can, act with ambition, make the world a better place. You too will leave work for your successors. We always do. But I think the young people today can use AI and ensure that it is better for the planet and every country and help us all build the future that we would be proud to create.
1: Microsoft this week has announced that it's cutting nearly 5,000 jobs. Now, that is not as a result of AI, is it? But the gaming department has been hit hard.
8: Sometimes you have to restructure a business when it's not doing well. And that was true with our Xbox business, so we're restructuring it. We all need to adapt, and we are adapting to remain successful. What I'm more enthusiastic about is the 4,000 people in the last year who we retrained and moved from one job that we didn't need to a new job that we did. And I think that's got to be the ultimate measure. We're bringing in entry-level workers in new ways. We're exposing them to broader disciplines so they have a broader range of skills. We're supplementing that with AI skills. In that way, I think we're building a workforce for people.
6: That's Zoe Kleinman, our tech editor, speaking to the president of Microsoft, Brad Smith. Now, after the first rest day of the World Cup, we are well and truly at the business end of the tournament now with the remaining best eight teams left. The first of the quarterfinals gets underway later in Boston, with France, the favourites in many people's eyes, taking on the team they knocked out in the semi-finals 4 years ago, Morocco. Now, many of the two sets of supporters have already descended on the city, but it's going to be more rowdy than a tea party. Have a listen to this. From a downtown park, more than 1,000 Morocco fans set off fireworks and chanted Dima Maghreb, always Morocco, as they sang and danced. And not to be outdone, French fans were also celebrating in another part of the city. So let's hear from some of the fans. Both groups, as you can imagine, are confident. The French have sauntered through the competition with typical flair. Morocco 4 years ago, they were the first African nation to reach the last four of the tournament, and they hope to emulate that achievement.
2: Right now, we have to actually revenge what we did, and we're super, super excited. I think we're going to make history tomorrow. We're going to go to the semifinal again. We're going to make history tomorrow for first time ever for Africa.
3: It will be tough in the ground, in the field, but it will be tough as well in the stands. We are here to push them until the final, for sure.
6: Let's get more of a preview from our football commentator covering the tournament, the BBC's Alistair Bruce-Ball.
4: We're down to just eight teams, but the question remains, who can stop France as they try and reach a third consecutive World Cup final? Paraguay tried to provoke and stifle them in the last 16, but they were deservedly beaten by a Kylian Mbappe penalty. Now it's Morocco's turn in Boston in a repeat of the semi-final 4 years ago, which France won 2-0. That's one of 18 knockout games between European and African nations in the history of the tournament, and the European teams have won 14 of those, but three of the four African victories belong to this Morocco team against Spain and Portugal in Qatar and against the Netherlands on penalties here. That's why they won't lack for belief, and that's why France know this will be their toughest test so far. The winners will meet Spain or Belgium in the semi-final.
6: Alistair Bruce Ball there with that report. Just to let you know, Morocco star striker Marcelo Sabiri is going to be ruled out of this one. So sad one for Morocco fans. Okay, that's all from me, Ankur Desai, and the newsroom team. We will see you on the next edition of this.
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13: What does Zoran Mamdani's Manhattan mean for the world? It's a far cry of warnings from billionaires and businesses that they would leave the city after Mayor Mamdani's brand of left-wing populism came to rule New York City 6 months ago, with plans to tax the rich, to fund free buses, childcare, and even city-owned grocery stores. Will Bain and I get to the core on Business Daily from the BBC World Service.
25: BBC News with Chris Aldridge. The US and Iran have traded strikes for a second night. The US military says it struck around 90 military targets, some near the Strait of Hormuz. Iran reported explosions in several coastal areas, including Bandar Abbas and Chabahar. In response, Iran said it targeted American assets in Kuwait, Bahrain and Qatar. It said 14 people have been killed in the past 2 days. The BBC has found evidence that false and misleading claims about Ebola are fueling violence against health workers and making it harder to tackle a deadly outbreak in the Democratic Republic of Congo. More than 1,700 people have been infected with Ebola. The disease has now spread west to Chopo province. Bangladesh says nearly 750 people have died in the past 4 months from confirmed or suspected cases of measles. Most of them are children. Germany says President Trump has agreed to sell it long-range American Tomahawk missiles. Chancellor Merz said the deal, agreed on the sidelines of the NATO summit in Ankara, would close a critical gap in defence. Mr. Trump had previously scrapped a plan by President Biden to deploy Tomahawk missiles to Germany. Colombia's president-elect, Abelardo de la Espriella, has announced it will join President Trump's Shield of the Americas on the first day in office next month. The initiative aims to combat drug trafficking in the region. A zoo in southern China has called on the public for help in locating more than 100 animals that escaped in the aftermath of deadly floods. Typhoon Maysak hit the Guangxi region, killing 39 people and forcing tens of thousands to leave their homes. FIFA has defended decisions by World Cup match officials after Egypt complained of alleged bias regarding their round of 16 loss to Argentina. Egypt were 2-0 up before Argentina scored three late goals. BBC News.
13: Beneath the buzz of an epic New York summer, from New York Knicks historic championship to the World Cup crowds and, of course, the 250th flotilla, tensions between City Hall and Wall Street's wealthiest is rising. While millions cheer, locals are panicking over whether they can even afford to live here.
26: Enter New York City Mayor Zoran Mamdani is asking a radical question. Should the free market decide the price of your housing and your utilities, or should it be the state?
13: Well, supporters are calling this consumer socialism. Wall Street calls it a nightmare. Today, we're asking, can consumer socialism actually coexist with global capitalism? Welcome back to Business Daily. Things are going to sound a little different today because Raoul Tandon is taking a well-deserved few weeks off. So for now, it is just the two of us. I'm Michelle Fleury in New York.
26: And I'm Will Bain here in the studio in the UK and not gorging at a Kolkata golf course, which is where I saw a picture of Mr. Tandon a little earlier today, Michelle.
13: Oh, that sounds delightful anyway. Well, not the golf bit, but being on holiday.
26: But you're in the happiest place in the world, as you were saying at the moment. I mean, New York, the kind of vibes there this summer, as someone sat, you know, thousands of miles away on the other side of the Atlantic Ocean, has looked pretty bonkers. They had a pretty good summer, haven't they?
13: I've got to say, I mean, it has felt like one very long party, starting with the Knicks winning the championship in a kind of fairy tale way. But no, it does feel appropriate that you and I are talking across the Atlantic today because Power Players story stretches right across, and it starts, as these things often do, with one person.
26: Yeah, Zoran Mamdani, who we mentioned, and he is very much riding that kind of good vibes wave, isn't he, and surfing it perfectly, it seems. His pitch-perfect political speech, it seemed, off the back of that Knicks NBA championship. We thought he was of interest, not just because it's a good excuse for Michelle and I to chat about something that we've chatted about in the past on Business Daily, but where we are, there are a lot of people looking at what's going on with Mayor Mamdani, looking for left-leaning, left-of-centre economic answers. And they are seeing the sort of perceived success that Mayor Mamdani's having, certainly in his election results, and going, you know what, maybe we should have a crack at that here. So I think it's kind of a really interesting area, isn't it? That he's kind of a test case that others are fairly obviously going to try and follow.
13: Yeah, I mean, I think he sort of seemed to come out of the blue. You know, he wasn't that well-known, and yet he used, I guess, something we've seen a little bit in politics before, but he used it very effectively, and that is the power of social media. And he created this persona that really kind of took off, but it was also controversial, and now he's kind of succeeded, I guess, in an election people didn't think he could, on policies that people thought wouldn't fly in, you know, the capital of capitalism.
26: Yeah, anti-establishment, as you say, but also harnessing people's rage. And that, again, is the bit that might be familiar to lots of our listeners, even if you're not in the United States. People feeling that they're economically really stuck and that they need radical ways to get out of that, right? And this consumer socialism idea is one of those. Here we go. We're going to have a stab at trying to explain this in plain English. We had about 10 minutes of trying to boil this down before we got started, Michelle. But in essence, if socialism itself is really kind of interested in who kind of controls work and about how work is done, this is actually really about cost of living and about prices, isn't it? It's about controlling the prices that people pay by the state and hoping that that gives them kind of sort of financial firepower to use that in other areas of the economy, I guess.
13: Yeah, I mean, traditional socialism, you've got, you know, government planning production or controlling the means of production. That's not what he's talking about. This model very much keeps workers, but also the private sector in place. And that's very important. The question is, can these two models of sort of Wall Street capitalism and this kind of consumer socialism, can these two different models coexist?
26: Well, here's how the man himself makes that pitch. This is the now Mayor Mamdani in one of his famously slick social media videos.
7: Grocery prices are out of control. The cost of eggs and milk has skyrocketed. It doesn't need to be this way. And as mayor, I will create a network of city-owned grocery stores. We will redirect city funds from corporate supermarkets to city-owned grocery stores whose mission is lower prices.
11: What can $50 get you in New York City? 25 cups of streetcar coffee. Infinite rides on the Staten Island Ferry. And for 1,000 lucky New Yorkers, a ticket to the World Cup. Last year, we said we'd fight for cheaper tickets for New Yorkers. And today, I'm proud to announce, just like Arsenal, we got it done.
26: Doesn't get more populous than that, does it? Trying to get tickets. Also been looking at trying to get free bus travel, freezing rent for people in stabilized homes. Michelle, big pledges. How's he been getting on around that?
13: The idea of expanding childcare to children, you know, aged 2 years old, building on what the previous mayor, Bill de Blasio, did, that is definitely already underway. I mean, and it resonates. But it's one thing to make that argument on a loud campaign trail. It's another thing to make it a few miles away from the New York Stock Exchange.
26: Well, quite.
13: You know, I mean, let's be honest. Wall Street hates this. And some of the cities and indeed the country's most prominent business figures have been very skeptical of this idea of a socialist of any kind here in the Big Apple.
14: Mamdani is a charismatic swindler. He can light up a stage, but he has just been a swindler his entire life.
15: You know, New York will survive. You know, we survived the de Blasio, but it is odd, you know, to have the bastion of American capitalism, you know, with a socialist getting that job.
16: I hear he doesn't like billionaires, okay? But you know what? Because of billionaires, New York City can offer the poor citizens a much better way of life.
13: You heard from Elon Musk, Jamie Dimon, the boss of JP Morgan, and the hedge fund billionaire Bill Ackman. They're worried about what he's going to do to personal taxes, to corporate taxes. They're worried about what it will do to real estate. Remember, this is a big real estate city. So there has been genuine sort of whites of the eyeballs amongst, if you like, the billionaire class in the city. They're also concerned it'll mean more regulation. So it is sort of a real sense of panic.
26: Well, I guess Wall Street's reaction is one thing. He kind of wants to poke the bear, Mayor Mamdani, there a little bit, doesn't he? But let's take stock of the actual blueprint. So where's he been making ground?
13: I mean, we're 6 months in. What we have seen already in terms of taxes, and it's worth pointing out that New York City doesn't have the power to raise taxes. It's the state. But what they can control is to introduce a pied-à-terre tax. That is probably Mamdani's biggest sort of run on the board so far in his first year. And he announced it on social media channels in a symbolic setting, which was outside the Manhattan pad of the billionaire financier Ken Griffin. Now, have a listen to Mamdani and then have a listen to the founder of Citadel, who was clearly not happy about it.
17: When I ran for mayor, I said I was going to tax the rich. Well, today, we're taxing the rich. I'm thrilled to announce we've secured a pied-à-terre tax, the first in New York's history. This is an annual fee on luxury properties worth more than $5 million, whose owners do not live full-time in the city. Like for this penthouse, which hedge fund CEO Ken Griffin bought for $238 million.
18: What really upset me about the video was the fact that it put me in harm's way. To turn me into a political puppet was just in poor taste. The tax itself is a tax that discriminates against a narrow group of people is also disconcerting. We will add far more jobs in Miami over the next decade as an immediate and direct consequence of the mayor's poor decision here.
26: And there's that threat there about investment.
13: Yeah, that threat about investment. But also, you know, you can hear the anger in Ken Griffin's voice. And look, that matters because when you're talking about the top 1%, they contribute more than 40% of the total income taxes collected in New York.
26: It's a funny kind of trade-off too, isn't it? Because I think if I've got the numbers right, I was reading it's going to raise about $500 million, and yet the free bus pledge is $700 million. It's angering a lot of people, as you say, for perhaps not a massive gain or only an incremental gain.
13: Yeah, but I mean, you know, the backdrop, I know we keep going on about this, is this affordability crisis, right? So New York is fabulous if you're rich. I mean, the number of billionaires continues to grow. I think it's, home to 154 billionaires? Meanwhile, those at the very bottom have seen wages continue to drop. And so I think that's where you've got the rise of politicians like Mamdani trying to address all of this. But as you point out, there are some sort of realities in terms of numbers. We always get back to the numbers, Will. Mayor Zoran Mamdani unveiled a $126 billion budget. I should say that Will and I are many things, but New York City budget experts is not one of them. So we phoned a friend and we brought in someone who actually knows this stuff. That's Louisa Chafee, the director of the New York City Independent Budget Office. I mean, let's start with the mayor's agenda. He's got a long laundry list of things he wants to achieve, but they could be very expensive. He's passed this first budget. Do you think it's realistic that some of the campaign promises, from grocery stores to free childcare, do you think those will be able to come to fruition?
19: New York City is unusual in the United States in that we already have quite thick social service provision. Much of what the mayor was talking about was really building and expanding on existing programs, from childcare through age 3, and he's now expanded to age 2, to a rent-stabilized housing, to freeze the rent. And this budget definitely moves his campaign promises incrementally forward.
13: But, you know, it also has to raise more revenue, and a lot of that control is out of its hands. So what are its tax-raising abilities?
19: There are a very few areas where the city can adjust its own revenues, for example, setting the property tax rate. But in general, for New York City to increase its tax revenues, the state of New York, i.e. Albany, the capital, needs to approve. And that is the governor, the assembly, and the Senate. Not an easy trio to navigate.
13: Well, you've got Wall Street, the stock market at record highs. That obviously has a huge impact in this city on helping to fill tax coffers. What happens if that changes?
19: Well, the tax coffers aren't as filled, and we have to have a balanced budget.
13: So is that the biggest risk?
19: It is a large risk, because in some ways, the changes in the global economy are driven by actions from our federal government. But how Wall Street goes impacts New York City quite rapidly. If things get rapidly worse or better, the city has the ability every couple months to make adjustments so as to continue to be fiscally stable.
26: And presumably that then stresses whether those high earners paying those high levels of income tax are going to stay, particularly if the mayor does ramp up some of those taxes again.
19: This is a fascinated and much looked at question.
26: Glad to be original.
19: New York is an awesome place to live. So do people leave because of their taxes? Perhaps, but perhaps people also come to New York because of the economic opportunities. I think our highest filer last year was $5
13: billion. Wow.
19: If that individual or household has a shift of a few percentage points in their income tax, I wary to guess it is not changing their lifestyle. And I think that's part of what we need to think about.
13: Louisa Chafee, the director of the New York City Independent Budget Office, thank you.
19: Thank you so much for inviting us.
13: Well, I was really struck just now by what Louisa was saying about the rich not leaving. I mean, I think that is really the key question, right?
26: Yeah, even if it's the least original one, as she was joking about there as well. Because there's been loads of noise, hasn't there, from a lot of those high earners about exactly that. I mean, even President Trump himself, hasn't he, has said he thinks it's ruining New York City, ruining it as a place for entrepreneurs, the American dream, making as much money as you can, and that will shape what happens. I suppose the key is, and Louisa thinks things are moving at a pace, some of those key tax changes haven't happened yet, have they? And we are still only 6 months or so into all of this. So is it a bit early to tell?
13: Yeah, I mean, what is it? Big changes takes time. And as you say, 6 months is not very long. But nonetheless, I guess encouraging in these early days. All right, let's take a quick pause to let Wall Street and City Hall catch their breath. You're listening to Business Daily from the BBC World Service. Will, what do you reckon? Can New York City actually force price caps on things like housing, utilities, while keeping its wealthy residents and corporations from packing their bags? Or is New York just too big and too rich to fail, no matter how much the critics complain?
26: Yeah,
13: what do you reckon?
26: It was interesting hearing Louisa making that argument, wasn't it? That there's still, you know, in her mind, as a New Yorker, a great place to live and plenty of people moving there. I guess the worry is perhaps when a state gets too involved, a decline, people leave, you don't have a sort of as business-friendly environment, it can lead to a bit of a spiral and a bit of pressure. And we've seen arguments in Europe about that as well, around policies and whether big companies will move. Interesting too, in terms of that decline, Michelle, recently Mayor Mamdani passed another one of those key planks of his policy agenda, which was around these stabilised rents. And the one kind of lone dissenting voice, who was this lady, Christina Smith, who was the last kind of member on the board who kind of had a bit of links to some of the landlords, was saying exactly to your question really about the decline, saying, well, look, things are really expensive at the moment. Raw materials are really expensive. There's a lot of old buildings in New York that these people are living in that need maintenance. And what will just happen is people will just choose not to pay to do the maintenance. And that's how you begin that sort of slide into decline.
13: As the sort of, you know, the New York resident here at the table, I'm going to push back a little bit. You know, I hear what you're saying, this idea that are we at some turning point where we'll look back, you know, decades from now and go, this was the moment New York became Detroit. I don't agree with that. And the reason I would say that is if you look back to 2021, that was the last big personal tax increase, income tax increase that the state enacted, and it was targeted at New York's wealthiest. Did that lead to a kind of flight, an exodus of the wealthiest? And while some people did leave, that also coincided with COVID, and many of them actually later came back. And since then, if you look at the number of billionaires, they have continued to grow. The other thing I'd point to is real estate. If you look at office space, there's data from JLL saying that office space capacity is at 96%. Massive demand, so much so that we're going to see three new skyscrapers for Park Avenue. At the same time, you've got Wall Street riding high. Jobs and bonuses are expected to continue to do well. So I'm sort of still feeling pretty optimistic that this can work.
26: I suppose the question is, will the numbers shift as this plan ramps up, as we were chatting to Louisa about, you know, that these are the first steps of Mehmet Adani's plan?
13: Look, I think it's a fine balancing act. So far, he's pulling a rabbit out of the hat, if you like. The vibes are still good, but it is 6 months in. A lot will depend on what happens with the broader economy. If you get a recession, conditions suddenly become much tighter, and that is something that is out of City Hall's control. Will, what's your final take?
26: I think that we haven't really seen an experiment like this in a massive sort of capital of capitalism, as you've put it, Michelle, before, have we? And as a result, there feels like there's lots of challenges ahead, not least because he hasn't even really begun to implement even half of what he's trying to do so far, and what that will do to kind of sentiment. And will more businesses choose to set up there because they think it's a great place for their workers to be, or will they just decide it's too expensive? Will competitors rise up where another place says, well, you know what, we'll lower our taxes and try and lure your companies there? What I am certain about is that it's an experiment that people are watching, because it's such a universal issue, isn't it? This pressure that people feel they're under, that they feel, you know, they're working as hard as they can and that they're not kind of getting anywhere within their economy for that work.
13: Well, we will see. But for now, that is all from us. Thanks to Will in the studio in Salford. I'm here in New York. And don't miss a single Power Players Clash. You can subscribe to Business Daily wherever you get your podcasts. Drop us a rating, leave us a review, and tell us where in the world you're listening. See you next time.
0: 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And I'm taking you back to 2011.
1: I feel so happy.
0: For the story of how South Sudan celebrated its independence.
1: And we are going to be a nation. We are going to be our own. South Sudan,
20: it felt like I was in something that is bigger than not only myself, like something that I couldn't imagine.
0: It's the 9th of July, 2011, and people are flooding the streets in the city of Juba. They're cheering, waving flags, banging drums and dancing. People who want a better view are climbing up trees. South Sudan is about to become the world's newest nation.
1: This day is a very great day for South Sudan.
21: I swear by the Almighty God that as the President of the Republic of South Sudan, I shall be faithful.
0: It's a journey that began after a peace deal ended a long and bloody civil war in Sudan that killed more than 2 million people.
20: I was overwhelmed with hope and optimism and excitement and joy as someone who was born in the middle of the conflict.
0: Malawal Balkir was 17 years old and he couldn't believe his eyes.
20: Because being from Sudan, being in East Africa, the idea of independence is something that we read on history books. But for me to see myself being part of that history, it was really, really something that I would never forget.
0: As a teenager, you were aware of the change that was happening. So how were you feeling when you woke up that day?
20: Being free, being in a new country, on the 8th before the 9th, we knew that tomorrow is going to be a declaration of our independence. The idea that something big and something new is happening tomorrow, I couldn't even sleep. I don't even remember whether I slept.
0: 6 months earlier, there'd been a referendum in the southern part of Sudan. More than 99% of the nearly 4 million who voted chose to break away and become an independent state.
20: I feel good, man. I feel good. Alive. I knew, oh, wow, this is a moment where I will never be displaced again. This is a moment that maybe I will not have to be a refugee again.
2: we hereby declare Southern Sudan to be an independent and sovereign state.
0: Malawal, you were just 7 years old when you were displaced, like millions of others, and you and your family headed south when you left your home.
20: Well, I fled to northern Uganda in a refugee camp.
0: And how many members of your family fled with you?
20: It was myself, my young brother, my sister, who was older than me, and my mom. Refugee camp was like a safe haven to me because I was coming in a place where we were running away from aerial bombardments, from attacks where we see relatives dying in the front line, where we keep running back with our cows, with our cattle and things like that. Once I arrived in the refugee camp, there was no bombardment anymore, and I had the chance to go to school as well.
0: Africa's largest nation was in conflict for decades, with communities in the south, predominantly black and Christian, facing political, economic and educational marginalisation under a mainly Arab-Muslim-led government in the north. The south resisted the nationwide imposition of Islamic Sharia law, rebel groups took up arms against the state, and tensions escalated.

0: This programming is sponsored by Baylor College of Medicine. With over 125 years of innovation behind it, Baylor has driven progress in health and medicine through research, education, and care that push the frontiers of modern science.
1: Officials from South Sudan that were coming to the camp and encouraging us, even if we lost Dr. John, it's still the vision continues and things like that.
2: That vision did continue as his successor pledged to pursue his policies. And with 2011 approaching, preparations for an independent South Sudan began to take shape. As well as a functioning state, there were symbols that needed to be created too. A new flag. Officials chose one with three horizontal stripes of black, red and green, separated by thin white lines. It has a blue triangle on the left-hand side that contains a yellow star.
3: The land of great warriors.
2: There was also a new national anthem required. A nationwide talent contest was set up with students and staff from the University of Juba composing the winning entry.
3: And sing songs of freedom with joy.
1: I was among those that were selected to learn the national anthem, and then I was sent across different counties to go and teach other people prior to the declaration of independence.
2: So how long did that take then to go around the country and teach people the words to the new national anthem?
1: Like 2 months. Me and my colleagues were divided into different places. We were going to schools. We were also going to church.

0: They were like, okay, we'll bring this number of people from this school, even some people from organized forces, from police, from military, they were brought in one place, and then we take them to go and teach their colleagues.
1: South Sudan possesses large natural resources, including oil, but it was largely untapped due to constant conflicts. That remains true today. There were other challenges back then too. Around three quarters of the population in 2011 were illiterate. One in seven children wouldn't live to be older than 5 years old. The Declaration of Independence was signed in the nation's capital at the Dr. John Garang Mausoleum.
2: The unity of the people of South Sudan.
1: A tribute to one of the most influential figures in the country's history, who died in the helicopter crash just weeks after the 2005 peace deal was signed.
0: Despite the fact that everybody was waiting for the declaration of a new country, some of the people even didn't hear the word declaration because they were already caught up in the moment of celebration even. The following days when people were like, oh, who spoke on the declaration? What really happened? We were having a moment of history where we were just celebrating and enjoying. It was a moment of hope and joy and optimism for the future that lies ahead of me. I didn't know that it would be like the way it is today.
1: Since then, the country has struggled with political instability. By the end of 2013, a civil conflict emerged and continued for 5 years. It left hundreds of thousands dead. In 2026, a humanitarian crisis remains, and there are growing fears of a possible return to conflict. But back in 2011, as the new large flag was raised in the new capital, Juba, as the birth of a new nation was introduced to the world, there were tears in the eyes of citizens belting out the new national anthem.
3: I'll raise a flag with the guiding star and sing songs of freedom.
0: It talks about the sacrifice that was done by the martyrs and cementing the foundation of our nation. It reminds us that maybe their struggle was not in vain. They died for something, for us to live in peace and harmony.
1: Malouel Balkir is the co-founder of the African Youth Action Network. It's a youth leadership and peace-building organisation which aims to recruit young people to be agents of peace and prevent conflict. He was speaking to me, Daniel Rosny, for Witness History.
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5: I'm Alicia Folkman. And coming up here on the BBC World Service, a new kind of wildlife crime. Forget elephant ivory, forget rhino horn. Kenya's smugglers have found a new prize. Ants. Specifically, queen ants. And they're going for big money.
6: Every single ant we see here, they are all sisters. All daughters of a single queen who founded this nest when she landed here at least, I would say, 50 years ago.
5: Why are these tiny creatures so valuable, and who wants them? In the documentary, I travel to the shores of Lake Naivasha, where two Belgian teenagers were arrested with 5,000 queens, packed in test tubes and ready for shipping. Secrets of the Ant Trade. The documentary with me, Elysia Folkman, in 5 minutes after the news.
7: BBC News with Moira Alderson. The US and Iran have traded strikes for a second night, with the Iranian Foreign Ministry condemning American attacks on civilian infrastructure as a war crime. The US military says it struck some 90 military targets. Iran reported explosions in several coastal areas. From Jerusalem, our correspondent Caroline Davis.
8: This is clearly an escalation that we've seen in the course of 2 days. 2 days of strikes by both sides. Of course, we have seen tit-for-tat attacks over the course, even since the ceasefire was agreed back in early April. But this level of escalation is different. And of course, it was yesterday that President Trump said very clearly that the ceasefire was over, that the memorandum of understanding that had been signed and is less than a month old, that that was also considered to be over as well. And the big question, of course, is how far does this go?
7: The BBC has found evidence that false and misleading claims about Ebola are fueling violence against health workers in the Democratic Republic of Congo. There have been at least 12 claims of community resistance, including personal assaults, attacks on medical facilities, and interference with safe burial procedures. False claims are circulating that Ebola does not exist, that health workers are deliberately infecting people or harvesting their organs, and that the Ebola response is a money-making scheme. Dr. Emmy Munda Nule is from the International Federation of Red Cross and Red Crescent Societies.
9: All of this misinformation are directly affecting our operation on a daily basis and also affecting the security of our volunteers, but also of our staff. When communities don't believe on the disease, when communities don't believe on our action, immediately when we are coming to support the communities, there will be resistance.
7: Bangladesh says nearly 750 people, most of them children, have died in the past 4 months from confirmed and suspected cases of measles. There are currently nearly 1,000 new cases every day, with hospitals struggling to cope. Our correspondent Azadeh Mashiri visited one of the hospitals tackling the outbreak in Dhaka.
10: We've reached the top floor of this hospital and have put our masks on because we're in a specialist measles ward. All around us, there are dozens of families with their babies. They're lying on thin blankets. Some of them are rocking their children to calm them down. Others are fanning them because it's so hot and humid. Hospital officials have told us this ward has more than double the amount of patients it can handle, and they've run out of beds.
7: The deputy prosecutor of the International Criminal Court says it's found concrete evidence of crimes against humanity committed in Darfur during Sudan's civil war. In her first interview since the ICC launched the investigation, Nazat Shamim Khan said the paramilitary rapid support forces had perpetrated atrocities, including in the cities of Al-Dunayna and Al-Fasha. The paramilitary group deny this. BBC News. Germany says President.
11: This is Asian View from NHK World Japan. I'm Raja Pradhan. Japan's defense minister has pledged Tokyo's support for Australia and New Zealand to acquire new vessels based on a Japanese frigate. Koizumi Shinjiro held talks with Australian Defense Industry Minister Pat Conroy and New Zealand Defense Minister Chris Penk in Turkey on the sidelines of the NATO summit. Japan and Australia are jointly developing new ships based on the Mogami-class frigate of the Japan Maritime Self-Defense Force. Taiwan has called for a coordinated international response to China's pressure in the first island chain, which spans from Japan's southwestern Nansei Islands to the Philippines. An international forum on maritime security opened in Taipei on Wednesday. Lawmakers and experts from 16 countries and regions, including the United States and Japan, took part. Taiwan's Ocean Affairs Council head, Guan Biling, said the status quo is being altered in the first island chain through increased pressure by China's military and Coast Guard. Guan said the original status quo may suddenly no longer exist, even without the outbreak of a decisive war. 4 years have passed since former Japanese Prime Minister Abe Shinzo was fatally shot in the western city of Nara. Many people laid flowers and prayed on Wednesday near the site of the shooting. In January, the Nara District Court sentenced 45-year-old Yamagami Tetsuya to life in prison for killing the former prime minister. His defense team has appealed the ruling. His trial focused on how much weight should be given to Yamagami's upbringing. His family had financial difficulties because of his mother's large donations to the religious group formerly known as the Unification Church. This is NHK World Japan.
6: Harvester ants are the tigers of the ant world. Harvester ants are large by ant standards and sexy. They're this bright red colour. They are active.
5: That is the voice of Kenya's Dino Martins, one of the most renowned and respected ant experts in the world.
6: And I think, you know, it was captured even several thousand years ago by our dear wise friend, King Solomon, who said of the ants in the Book of Proverbs, he said, "Go to the ant, thou sluggard. Consider her ways and be wise."
5: And I'm in Kenya with Dino because he and harvester ants are the centre of a growing type of wildlife crime, ant smuggling. And Kenyan harvester ants, specifically queen ants, are going for big money.
6: And this very same ant that King Solomon looked at over, you know, several thousand years ago in Jerusalem is the very same ant that we're looking at here in Kenya today. Because this lovely ant, this Mesocephalotes is its scientific name, the harvester ant, occurs all the way from the Mediterranean down through East Africa into Southern Africa and is very much associated with dry seasonal environments.
5: A single day harvesting fertilized queen ants could rake in hundreds of thousands of dollars for smugglers using well-established transnational wildlife trafficking networks, all to feed a booming online market and a fascination for exotic species.
6: And as King Solomon observed, and as we are observing this morning, is the ants are going out and they are foraging. And they're working really hard. They are collecting seeds. They're carrying those seeds back into their nest. And in so doing, they're actually creating life within this landscape.
5: Welcome to the documentary from the BBC World Service with me, Elysia Folkman, exploring the global ant trade from the collectors and hobbyists who are driving demand to the smuggling networks now shipping thousands of queen ants across borders. From celebrity online ant influencers in the Philippines to investigators on the shores of Lake Naivasha in Kenya. In April this year, Chinese national Zhang Kekun was the first person to receive a prison sentence for ant smuggling. However, I first became aware of this growing trade and the efforts to combat it when Kenya Wildlife Service, in early 2025, announced it had broken up what it called an ant gang. Two separate arrests were made. In the first, a Kenyan national and Vietnamese man. In the second, two Belgian teenagers were found with a staggering 5,000 queen ants, carefully stored in test tubes, ready for shipping overseas. The operation made headlines around the world.
2: Our next story tonight is about smuggling. No, not gold or drug smuggling, ant smuggling.
12: They were caught with 5,000 ants.
13: Four suspects, including three foreign nationals, pleaded guilty to a charge of trafficking highly sought-after ants.
14: The 19-year-olds claim they were collecting the ants as a hobby, but authorities say the ants were actually destined for Europe and Asia, where hobbyists are willing to pay more than $200 for a single queen ant.
15: We are not criminals. We are naive. And I just want to go home.
5: David Launoy, one of the Belgian smugglers speaking in court at the end of the clip. As you heard in the news, these ants can go for extraordinary sums online. But beyond the unusual news story, I wanted to understand what was motivating people to risk arrest and even prison to collect thousands of ants. What I found was a global subculture that exploded with online shopping and social media during the COVID pandemic and has been growing ever since, with some hobbyists becoming online stars with millions of views. M-G.
16: Oh boy, AC family, we did it! We finally reached 1 million subscribers on this channel.
5: That's Mikey Bustos, one of the world's biggest antfluencers.
16: Because you all have shown the ultimate love.
5: His channel, Ants Canada, follows the dramas of his extensive ant collection that live in huge vivariums, glass-encased ecosystems housing miniature rainforests and jungles, where multiple species live, work, interact, and occasionally even go to war.
16: Today, I was going to stick my hand into the Fire Nation. But here's the catch. I was going to do it completely covered in honey.
17: They are biting me now. Ah! Ah!
5: Yes, even getting bitten to amuse his huge online following.
17: Ah, it's hurting. Okay, I can't do this. I can't do this. Ah.
5: I spoke to him from his home in the Philippines.
18: Yes, my name is Mikey Bustos. I am a Canadian that grew up and was born in Canada, but is currently living in the Philippines. I am an actor, I'm a singer, I'm a social media guy, and I'm an ant keeper, and I work in the ant keeping industry.
19: What first got you so fascinated about ants? I mean, this is a lifelong passion. What ignited it and what keeps you interested?
18: Well, I was always into creepy crawlies and bugs as a kid. I was as young as 5 years old in people's backyards, digging up bugs and turning over stones. And then I just remember keeping them in little containers and adding little labels and creating a sort of museum in my parents' basement and inviting all my classmates over to come check out my bug zoo, is what I called it. Growing up, we had no choice really but to keep ants either in the Uncle Milton plastic ant farms, which is how most of us ant keepers start, or by just keeping them in jars. And I remember as an adult, when I started to get back into keeping ant colonies, I had to make my ant farms. But now today, it's just there. You can find them everywhere. They're on Amazon. They're just tons of ant farm sellers online due to this boom in keeping ant colonies.
19: A lot of people will have a stereotype or an idea of what an ant keeper might be, but this is evolving. Yeah. Could you talk about how this evolution and also the interactions with your audience and how you see them?
18: People's idea of what us insect nerds are like is definitely evolving because of the internet. In the movies, right, where we typically have glasses, we're big nerds, right? But I just think all human beings have a fascination for the creepy crawlies of the world. I think, like, as kids, we just have a natural tendency to be fascinated by insects. But as we get older, our parents tell us, ew, that's gross, that's nasty, don't be playing with bugs and all of this. And we kind of learn and we're conditioned to hate bugs. But I've learned from running the Ant Channel that it's all kinds of people, from the metal rock heads, right, to one time there was a priest that showed up to one of my meeting rates. It's just all across the board, from scientists to non-scientists, all ages, from young to old.
19: In your videos, you talk a lot about ethics of ant keeping. You know, what is ethical ant keeping?
18: Ants Canada and myself have always been for only keeping ants that you find in your yard. Because there is a community of ant keepers who want the exotic species from South America. They want the, you know, weaver ants from where I live. And you know, there's this big black market for ants, and people are busted in borders all the time. Actually, since moving here, there are, yes, many exotic ant species here, but I do miss the good old carpenter ants and pavement ants from Toronto that I used to keep. You know, everyone wants what they don't have, right?
16: Seeing all this ant love gives me hope. Because of all the things you could be watching on YouTube, Netflix, TV, or elsewhere, in the vast...
5: But as ant collecting and channels like Ants Canada grow in popularity, experts are warning that this trade in living creatures, often illegal, can have a devastating impact on the environment. The pace that this hobby trade is growing has taken conservationists and law enforcement by surprise. To understand its impact and efforts by law enforcement to try and clamp down on this illegal trade, I travelled from Kenya's capital, Nairobi, to Lake Naivasha in the Great Rift Valley, where the Belgian teenagers were apprehended and home to some of the most prized ants on the market.
20: I'm on the Mahi Mahi Road, which is the long, winding truck route from Nairobi to Naivasha that curves around the Great Rift Valley. I'm en route to meet the senior warden of Hell's Gate National Park. He's a senior officer with Kenya Wildlife Service. A large part of their work in the field is preventing and arresting poachers, but mostly the poaching is of the big game, the big five, like elephants, lions, rhino. But this new phenomenon of insect and particularly ant poaching has now added to their burden. So I'll talk to him about what they're doing, working with the community and their patrols and technology to prevent ant smuggling. I've come to Naivasha Station to meet with Mr. Nicholas and Miss Mildred, who are senior wardens with Kenya Wildlife Service. Hello.
21: Hello to you.
22: You're much welcome.
21: My name's Nicholas Shibeka. I'm a warden at Naivasha KWS Station.
22: Okay, my name is Mildred Oduor. I'm the warden in charge of outreach programs and stakeholder engagement for Kenya Wildlife Service, Naivasha Station. This means that we are handling and we are taking care of animals that are outside of the designated areas for wildlife protection. This means that we really need to cultivate a good working relationship with the community, make them understand the economic importance of the wildlife that is around them and how to safely coexist with these animals. For example, if we narrow down to the case of the ants, we can say that this is an emerging wildlife crime. When they harvest these ants, if it is not controlled or stopped, they eventually starve the animals like the pangolins, the aardvarks, the anteaters that feed on these animals. They also destroy these colonies. And once the colonies are destroyed, it means that there is also a negative impact. They are keystone species. This animal will influence the ecosystem balance and the biodiversity around it that supports the whole livelihood, and especially agriculture, that is the main livelihood for people in this area.
20: How did you first become aware that there were these ant smugglers and poachers in the park?
21: Yeah, we had an arrest as a result of networking, intelligence information. Some of the locals are also involved. Yeah, of course, it's a coming phenomenon, which as KWS, we are up to task in ensuring we are protecting the biodiversity from this smuggling of these ants. And as KWS, we have put measures, community engagements, they will inform us in case there is suspicious smugglers of ants, because they are friends. They know the benefits of wildlife.
22: They used to be the large mammals, the rhinos and the ivory for the elephants. Now there is a ring, and you realize this is not just in Kenya. It is a crime that is evolving, and it is a crime that the KWS Law Enforcement Agency is up to make sure that it is controlled and the rings are stopped.
20: So, the wildlife trafficking rings, it's a global network.
22: Kenya Wildlife Service, on the country level, we're working with the Kenya Police, Kenya Airports Authority security team, and also on the transboundary level, since wildlife crime is a transnational crime, then we also work with the Interpol, and we have our law enforcement and investigation team stationed at borders, specifically to be able to sniff out any form of wildlife trafficking. They also profile high-risk passengers and routes that are likely to be used to transport wildlife and any form of trophy.
0: So the sniffer dogs are now being traced to sniff out ants?
22: Exactly, to sniff all the way from ivory and other forms of trophies, and now to even the ants that are now being transported across the ports of entry for smuggling. So even the sniffer dogs are able to sniff out these ants right now. Yes.
5: The Kenyan ant smugglers are still on remand pending their trial date. And the Chinese ant smuggler Zhang Kekun is serving his one-year sentence pending appeal.
1: This is the documentary from the BBC World Service. We tried to speak to the two Belgian smugglers and their families for this documentary, but without success. However, the lawyer who initially represented the two Belgian teenagers did agree to speak to us.
3: Lima Nyakenya Magairo, the managing partner of Nyakenya Magairo Law Advocates.
1: I met her back in Nairobi to shed light on whether these young men were as naive as they claimed to be.
3: You know, since I was very young, I didn't know poaching would be on insects. I just knew you talked about a poacher. The first thing I thought it was an elephant or a rhino. I mean, and they're literally kids, like my young brother. So I was, apart from defending them, I just needed to hear the story. What is this? How did you know this happens? How did you come up with this? Yeah, and why ants? It was unheard of. This was the first case that we were dealing with in Kenya.
0: How did they tell the story to you?
3: But they have interest in ants. They have formicariums where they store ants. They wanted to gift them to someone in the coast of Kenya. But these are 5,000 ants in test tubes. Each test tube had like two ants, yeah? Because it was packed with cotton wool that was dabbed in sugar solution, and apparently they're supposed to live in there for like 2 months. Then I bought the KWS officers, because when I went to KWS, because I had to now to make a trip there solely to just understand what are we dealing with, because my court papers said that this is not the first time. So I wanted to understand, what do you mean that this is not the first time? And they opened a file that has details about one of the kids, where they live, what they've been doing, because this whole idea was a setup. They were actually set up, and I think someone was caught, an African, a Kenyan was caught, and they were told, tell us who you're working with, and then maybe we'll lessen your sentence. They had to plead again with the police or something. They confiscated their phones and everything, and found a conversation that they were having on Snapchat and Facebook. There's a very big ant community in Facebook. I didn't even know about that. Aliza, these children come from the airport. They take an Uber and don't go to Naivasha with an Uber. They take an Uber to the CBD in Nairobi and take a matatu, which is public transport, which is cheaper, to Naivasha. You see, if it's your first time in Kenya and you're coming to Naivasha, you get to the airport and get an Uber straight to Naivasha. You don't know this. You can go to a bus stop and catch a matatu. You're not aware of such things. But they're very smart. These kids even tell their parents, don't use your card like that. It's expensive. Go buy a Safaricom line and put M-Pesa. It's cheaper. Yeah, very smart.
0: What I've been told is that the ants were plugging into very established wildlife trafficking routes.
3: Mm-hmm. The Vietnamese, he said, yeah, we're going to sell them in China. That's what we're going to do. And then take them to Europe, whatever. It was not as complicated as my own. Yeah. And every ant counts. Every ant counts. I mean, you're buying 1,000 at 100 euros and selling one at 80. One. Just one piece. It really surprised Kenyans because it was in the public domain and everyone is wondering, I step on these things every day when I'm going to work. So they're really shocked. Ants, guys.
1: Lawyer Nakinua Magairo, like the wardens I spoke to, seemed doubtful that this was a game for innocent hobbyists and that ants, like other types of wildlife, are part of a much larger smuggling route from the great coastal port of Mombasa outwards towards the world. And despite the best efforts of Kenya Wildlife Service, a quick look online on ant forums reveals that exotic ant species are readily available to buy by those willing to pay.

0: Now, as you can see, with this little bit of sunshine and warmth, the ants have woken up and they're hard at work.
1: But away from the money and the gangs, what does this trade mean for the ants and the ecosystems they are part of?
0: And as we stand here on the edge of this nest, we're actually standing on top of, at the surface, it doesn't look like very much, a little bare patch, quite muddy at the moment, and a little circle of stones with little holes in them.
1: We're back with Dino Martins, who served as the expert witness in the trial.
0: But below ground is one of the world's most sophisticated societies, a superorganism.
1: He's brought me to a very special place to observe these creatures as he believes they should be seen in their natural habitat.
0: And you see all of these walking along. Every single ant we're looking at here, there are ants of different sizes. Majors are the big ones, minors are the little ones. But every single ant we see here, they are all sisters, all daughters of a single queen who founded this nest when she landed here at least, I would say, 50 years ago. Because I have been coming to this nest for at least 40 years, but it was already here when I first came across it. And every single ant we can see here is a daughter of that single foundress queen who landed here all those many years ago and started this successful nest.
2: So the this of new breed of poachers, they're collecting the queens. Could you talk about why this is particularly dangerous for the ant population?
0: So it takes a colony like this many decades to start producing queens. Ants have this very unusual genetic system. They're haplodiploid. So when a queen lays an egg, she can choose to fertilize it with a sperm that she stored or not. Fertilized eggs become females, either future workers or queens. Unfertilized eggs become males. So male ants are real mummy's boys. They have no fathers and they're, you know, 100% genetically related to their mother. And so the young queens being collected, each nest like this one, a mature nest like this, many decades old, will produce a lot of young queens. Many of them will fly out, but most of them won't make it. They will be eaten by birds, by spiders, by other ants, by aardwolves, by pangolins, by elephant shrews, even sometimes by people. But the fact is that that is a critical moment of nutrient dispersal into the landscape. But the young queen now will go on, and she has within her that life-sustaining force of producing eggs to create a new colony.
1: With the popularity of ants on the rise and the promise of money to be made, Kenya Wildlife Services are looking ahead to spring 2027 and next year's rainy season and the need to intercept ant smugglers and these precious queens. And their spokesperson said, should the young Belgian smugglers return to Kenyan soil, they'll be arrested immediately. You have been listening to the documentary produced and presented by me, Elysia Falkman. Producer is Pierce Lynch, an ADA production for the BBC.
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5: Hello, I'm Claudia Hammond. Health Check is coming up after the news. 2 weeks on from the two earthquakes that hit Venezuela, we'll be hearing how health systems are coping on the ground. The World Health Organization warns again about the global risk of fungal diseases and suggests what to do about it. Are people living with obesity becoming healthier? And could the parasites carried by feral and stray cats in New York City cause disease in humans? All this and more in Health Check from the BBC.
8: BBC News with Moira Alderson. The US and Iran have traded strikes for a second night, with the Iranian Foreign Ministry condemning American attacks on civilian infrastructure as a war crime. The US military says it struck some 90 military targets. The rail line between Tehran and Mashhad, where the late Supreme Leader Ali Khamenei is being buried later, has been suspended. The BBC has found evidence that false and misleading claims about Ebola are fueling violence against health workers in the Democratic Republic of Congo. There have been at least 12 incidents of community resistance, including attacks on medical facilities. Bangladesh says nearly 750 people have died in the past 4 months from confirmed or suspected cases of measles. Most of them are children. Germany says President Trump has agreed to sell it long-range American Tomahawk missiles. Chancellor Merz said the deal, agreed at a NATO summit in Turkey, would close a critical gap in defence. Colombia's president-elect has announced that he will join President Trump's Shield of the Americas on his first day in office next month. The initiative aims to combat drug trafficking in the region. A Democratic Party candidate for a US Senate seat in the upcoming midterm elections has said he's suspending his campaign. Graham Platner denied sexual assault allegations that sparked recent calls for him to leave the race in Maine. FIFA has defended decisions by World Cup match officials after Egypt complained of bias in their round of 16 loss to Argentina. Egypt were 2-0 up before Argentina scored 3 late goals. The British singer Bonnie Tyler has died at the age of 75. She was best known for her powerhouse ballad Total Eclipse of the Heart, which passed a billion streams on Spotify earlier this year. She'd been unwell for some time after having emergency surgery in Portugal. BBC News.
5: Hello and welcome to Health Check from the BBC. I'm Claudia Hammond, here for the next half an hour with the latest stories from the world of health. 2 weeks after two large earthquakes hit Venezuela, we'll be asking how hospitals are coping. That's in a moment. And we'll be delving into the intriguing finding that in the over 40s, people living with obesity now have similar cholesterol levels and blood pressure to those of a healthier weight. We thought we'd explore what's going on here. And to help me today, I have Graham Easton, who's Professor of Clinical Communication Skills at Queen Mary University of London. What do you have for us today?
9: Well, a new, more sophisticated approach to screening for prostate cancer, which is very important, and why the world's at risk from fungal infections.
5: And I also want to ask you later on about new research just out today on whether feral and stray cats are passing parasites onto humans. But we are starting in Venezuela, and 2 weeks have passed since two powerful earthquakes hit the country in less than a minute. Thousands of people were killed or injured. Hospitals have been overwhelmed. So to get a sense of what's happening on the ground now when it comes to healthcare, with at least 17,000 people now homeless, I spoke to Paolo Crivero from the International Federation of Red Cross and Red Crescent Societies. He told me what he's seen in the coastal city of La Guaira, one of the worst hit areas.
10: The situation is very complex and the damages are massive. Here in La Guaira, as you go along the coast towards the centers that have been hit the hardest, you can see massive building blocks that have simply crumbled into dust, like house of cards blown by the wind. It's quite a dire sight, to be honest. And as you see that, you see a lot of people from those communities trying to extract what little is left of their previous lives as the search and rescue efforts are slowly winding up here in Venezuela.
5: And it's been 2 weeks now since the initial earthquakes. When it comes to health, what are your priorities now on the ground?
10: Well, you said it correctly. It's almost 2 weeks. As at the beginning, we have looked at a lot of trauma care. People were getting extracted from the debris, and they were treated for traumas, broken bones, burns, and cuts, and so on and so forth. Now, what we're seeing is an emergence of need in terms of mental health and psychosocial support, first and foremost. But also, we're looking at the need to care of people with chronic diseases. The health system, which was running at a deficit already before the earthquake, is now severely compromised. So all of those that are, you know, that have cancer, that have kidney failures or diseases and the like, need support, and they don't get it easily. We're also seeing a lot of maternal and neonatal care needs. We're also seeing a number of people coming to treat standard, you know, diarrheal diseases, beginning of respiratory diseases, which are very common when you live in close quarters. And so on top of supporting and caring of these needs, we are also running epidemiological surveillance to avoid having massive public health issues down the line. And generally speaking, a lot of primary care.
5: And how are hospitals and clinics managing to cope when there are at least 15,000 people who are injured? But as you say, all the usual health problems that people have don't stop because of an earthquake, and then there are maternity services as well. How are hospitals coping with this extent of the number of people they need to treat?
10: Well, let me put it this way. 8 of 10 buildings that collapsed are here in the La Guaira area. So as you can imagine, hospitals were some of them. Those that did not collapse are severely damaged. And so it's a health system that is stretched to the limit. And for this, we have the wonderful colleagues of the Venezuelan Red Cross, who have set a field hospital right after the twin earthquakes. And this weekend, the IFRC, the International Federation of Red Cross and Red Crescent Societies, in partnership with the Spanish Red Cross, has set up an emergency field hospital to support the colleagues from the Venezuela Red Cross to do triage, to do primary care, to do maternal and infant care, to be able to have at least 20 beds for overnight observation, just to be able to support this health system that is stretched. We're also seeing a lot of people that have lost their homes. They live in camps, and they don't necessarily have access to regular health care. So we are also setting up mobile health clinics to go and reach them and provide them with the minimum of health care they need.
5: And with the infrastructure being so affected, does that mean that supplies are running low? I don't know if things like water or cleaning supplies that you need in hospitals.
10: Absolutely. We're seeing issues with electricity to begin with. We're seeing blackouts affecting large areas in this region. But most importantly, as you mentioned, we are seeing the dire need of safe water and sanitation across the board, not only in hospitals. Now, you need to see this area already had difficulties to have continuous safe water before the earthquakes. They were relying often on tanks. Now, those pipes, the services are heavily, heavily disrupted. And so that is one of the areas we are working hardest, is to provide safe water supplies and sanitation to the people that have been displaced by the earthquake.
5: And what kind of injuries and health concerns have been most common due to the earthquake so far?
10: Well, at the beginning, we've seen a lot of broken bones, clearly, a lot of trauma, internal bleeding, cuts, burns, the things that you can imagine after a building collapses onto you. And now, being 2 weeks after, we're seeing a lot of mental health needs. And once the adrenaline comes out, you realize you're living now in a camp, your home is gone, potentially loved ones are gone as well, and you just don't know where to go and how to cope with it. It's a massive trauma to deal with, and I'm not only talking about adults, talking about children as well.
5: Is it going to be possible to meet those psychological needs because such huge numbers of people are affected?
10: In absolute terms, I don't think so. I don't think we'll be able to take care of every single person who has trauma, firstly, because they don't necessarily reach out, and secondly, because, again, that kind of trauma is treated in years and years of work, but also can only be treated if and when the people get back to their normal lives.
5: So what will need to be done to help restore adequate healthcare services in the affected areas in the long term?
10: Well, that's the million-dollar question. That's something that will take time to assess and it will take time to happen. At the moment, both the Venezuelan Red Cross and the International Federation of Red Cross and Recrescent Societies is taking care of the immediate to medium-term needs that I have outlined earlier. What the future will entail, it's a conversation that needs to occur between actors on the ground, communities, and relevant authorities at government level.
5: Paolo Cravero talking to me from Venezuela. To prostate cancer now, and several countries, including Sweden, Canada and the UK, have been debating the extent of screening for the disease using a prostate-specific antigen, or PSA, test. Now, screening can, of course, pick up some cases of cancer, but the issue is that the test is not always accurate, and so it can also lead to unnecessary invasive treatment for some men. And experts have to balance these benefits with the harms in their decisions about screening. But now the results are out from Sweden of a new blood test which can detect twice as many high-risk cases. So could this test change the whole debate? Now, Graham, first of all, why is it that prostate cancer screening is a matter of debate? I know in the UK, for example, lots of celebrities will credit the test with having saved their lives and they want more screening.
9: Absolutely, and understandable. There's no doubt that the PSA blood test, it's a simple test, it's relatively inexpensive, widely available. If it's raised, it can pick up cancers early at a more treatable stage and it can save lives. The trouble is, the snag is that it's not a very reliable test. So a raised PSA level doesn't necessarily mean cancer. There are a lot of other things that can cause a raised result. For example, just benign enlargement of the prostate, which a lot of men have as they get older, or an infection or inflammation of the gland, or rigorous exercise, even ejaculation recently. All of those can raise it. And among men who have got a raised PSA test, around 8 in 10 will not have prostate cancer that would cause them harm. So the worry is that it can lead to unnecessary worry, further test scans and biopsies, which can be painful and carry risks in themselves. And even once a prostate cancer is found, we still can't reliably tell how it's going to behave, whether it's going to be a pussycat, grow slowly, not cause any harm, not shorten anyone's life, or be aggressive like a tiger. And because of that, the worry is that people will have unnecessary treatments which can cause significant side effects like erection problems, incontinence of urine and bowels and so on, for cancers that would never have caused them any harm.
5: And you've experienced yourself what it's like to go through the process of having these tests.
9: I had recently. For me, it was just a sort of 3-month period. I found it was very anxiety-making. Just the word cancer, doesn't it, raises the stakes. Then lots of invasive tests. The biopsy can be painful, as I've written before, but now know from personal experience. And it comes with risks like infections and so on, and then MRI scans. Eventually, it was an all clear, thank goodness for me.
5: That's good to
9: But
5: hear.
9: If you come out of those with a diagnosis of cancer, which may not harm you, that's not a trivial anxiety to carry with you.
5: So what is new about the test in this Swedish study compared with the standard PSA test?
9: This is called the Stockholm 3 blood test approach. You could think of it as sort of PSA plus, if you like. So it combines the PSA blood test with other genetic risk markers in a blood test and other proteins that help you get a risk profile for that person of prostate cancer. And they also look at sort of general patient factors like your age, your family history of prostate cancer and so on. And with all those put into an algorithm and out you come with a sort of traffic light system of risk, which is much more sophisticated and means that you might prevent people from having unnecessary further tests or unnecessary treatments further down the line.
5: So was it more accurate? Was it able to identify the clinic significant cases?
9: Absolutely. So the key was that it was more discerning, if you like. So they followed more than 12,500 men between the ages of 50 and 74. They compared it with simple PSA testing and they tracked prostate cancer diagnoses over a 2-year period. The headline was striking. So the Stockholm 3 detected 90% of clinically significant prostate cancers. The standard PSA testing alone detected only 42%. So it was more than twice as many clinically significant cancers detected.
5: So do you see this study having an impact on this whole debate about prostate cancer screening?
9: I think this reflects a significant shift towards these more sophisticated risk-based testing systems. Stockholm 3 is just one of several of these types of approaches which use lots of different ways of calculating risks. Sometimes they include specialised MRI scans as well. But if they can improve the detection of these dangerous prostate cancers while reducing the unnecessary and sometimes harmful further tests and procedures, it shifts the balance towards benefit and away from harm. So I suspect they may be the basis of screening programmes as we go forward.
5: Well, thanks for that, Graham. You're listening to Health Check from the BBC. I'm Claudia Hammond, and my guest today is Professor Graham Easton. Now, Graham, I can remember a few years ago on Health Check, you and I were discussing the growing threat of fungal infections, and you described this report as very alarming. It's a threat that's not gone away, and the World Health Organization has just released what they're calling a blueprint to help countries to respond. So can you explain what the threat is from fungal diseases?
9: Fungal diseases affect more than 300 million people every year worldwide. We think of them, don't we, as sort of causing relatively minor problems that are easily treatable, like athlete's foot or vaginal thrush, and they do. But some of these fungi can cause severe infections of the lungs, the bloodstream, even the brain, but particularly in vulnerable people, in hospital, people with chronic illnesses, people with HIV, for example. And they can be deadly. And increasingly, the worry is that they are becoming resistant to the limited number of antifungal drugs that we have available. And that's why the WHO are saying, look, we focused on antibiotic resistance for years, but the next frontier is antifungal, so please pay attention.
5: So are there any particular fungal diseases that are particularly worrying?
9: Well, there's one organism that's attracting particular concern at the moment. In the United States, it's a drug-resistant yeast called Candida auris. Candida is an infection that also causes vaginal thrush and sometimes other skin infections. But this is a specific strain, first identified in Japan in 2009, spreading through healthcare facilities. It's found on the skin of hospital patients particularly, and doesn't always cause problems, but it can cause severe illness and become deadly when it gets into the urine and the blood. And there's new surveillance data in the US that shows that cases of this Candida auris are rising sharply. So fewer than 3,000 cases in 2022 to more than 6,000 in 2024, which sort of highlights how quickly these resistant fungi can spread.
5: Yeah, doubling in 2 years sounds like quite a lot. So what can be done about it? What are the key points from this blueprint from the WHO?
9: Well, the blueprint is saying they're trying to support countries to improve their surveillance so they know what's going on with these infections, the diagnostic tests, making sure people have access to medicines, and making research into new antifungal treatments a priority, because often, for instance, with Candida auris, doctors are using the second or third line antifungals, which aren't as effective.
5: So will countries follow the advice, do you think?
9: I think they'll have to start making it a priority, definitely.
5: Well, thanks for that, Graham. Now, in the news last week, you may have heard about a study that's found that the differences in cholesterol levels and blood pressure between people living with obesity and people of a healthy weight have narrowed or disappeared in those over the age of 40. Now, the study used data over many years from seven countries: Thailand, the US, England, Finland, South Korea, Japan, and Taiwan. Obesity is rising in many countries, but rates of cardiovascular disease are plateauing in some places. Is this because so many people take medication now to control their blood pressure and levels of bad cholesterol? Now, on the face of it, these results sound like good news. Could they mean that obesity no longer puts your health at risk? Or is it all a bit more complicated than that? We thought we'd take a dive into what's going on here. And I asked the study's author, Professor Paul Franks, from Lund University in Sweden and Queen Mary University in the UK, exactly what they did.
11: So this is what we call an epidemiological or observational study. Used data from 110 different surveys that were conducted across seven countries. And you know, the main focus of the project was really to understand how the trends over time have changed in these countries in the relationship to how overweight or obese people are and their cardiovascular risk factors. So that was done from the 1990s until about a decade ago. And the interest here is really in understanding what the time trends are, given that we've been medicating many populations to reduce cardiovascular risk over those years.
5: So what did you find? What differences did you see occur over time?
11: Well, the most striking finding is that in older adults aged 40 years and older, generally speaking, their cardiovascular risk profiles have improved. So even though the body mass index, which is a measure we use to approximate how overweight or obese somebody is, so even though BMI has been going up, the cardiovascular risk profile has generally come down. The other interesting finding, which is very important, is that in younger adults, both an increase in body mass index has been observed, this tendency for people to be overweight or obese, that's been going up, but so too of the cardiovascular risk factors. And so what that suggests is that we're not doing a great job of reducing cardiovascular risk in people who are overweight or obese and younger adults. So that's a focus population for the future.
5: Now, with the people who are over 40, it was really striking that their cardiac risk profile, if you like, seemed to be similar if people had obesity to those who were of a more average, healthier weight, which is really striking. So why would that be? Is that because those people who are living with obesity are more likely to be offered statins and blood pressure lowering drugs?
11: Correct. Very, very much so. So generally speaking, and if we think about all of the reasons why you might screen someone for cardiovascular risk, there are really two factors that are visually very apparent. And that's generally if somebody is carrying excess weight, that's quite visible usually. And if somebody's a bit older, that's obviously well recorded and well known. So that's both age and BMI have been used really to trigger those screening programs in populations. Whereas, of course, in younger adults, we're not really doing that unless there's another good reason to do that.
5: So fewer of the people over the age of 40 living with obesity now have these cardiac risk factors. Would that translate into actual decreases in serious cardiac events like heart attacks?
11: Well, that's a really important point about the study, because what we didn't do is look at cardiovascular outcomes. And so these are the clinical events that occur that we would call cardiovascular events, and that's things like a heart attack or a stroke. From this study, all we know is that the intermediate risk factors, the blood pressure and the cholesterol, which are two of the stronger risk factors for those clinical events, are coming down, and we would interpret from that it's quite likely that one would also see a corresponding reduction in those clinical events, but we don't know that from this study.
5: But you did find that both rates of obesity and these cardiac risk markers are increasing in people between the ages of 20 and 30. So is their health getting neglected? Should there be some sort of screening, like some of the health checks that happen when people are over 40 in some countries, that then looks for who might benefit from medication there?
11: Yeah, I mean, importantly, screening is a complex topic, and there's a lot of cost effectiveness questions that have to be addressed, as well as understanding the consequences of when you screen, for example. You may raise anxiety and these sorts of things, and use up the resources of the public health systems. On the other hand, I think we have to understand that, unfortunately, because of our westernized lifestyles, which have now sort of transfected pretty much every population on the planet, we are starting to metabolically age more rapidly. And so the metabolic health, the cardiometabolic health of younger adults is now looking more like it would in older adults in previous generations.
5: And it seems from your study, although as you say, it's observational, that it's statins and blood pressure lowering medications have had an impact. But how widely available are they around the world, and how affordable are they?
11: Well, if I place this in context with the sort of newer classes of medications that are coming out now.
5: So those would be the weight loss injections, or now pills, that people have heard a lot about.
11: Exactly. And so they are, you know, sort of touted as one of the drugs, really. And of course, they do have quite remarkable effects. But those drugs are very expensive still. And, you know, not many countries will reimburse for those drugs. And then you go to statins and blood pressure medications. Many of those are, you know, two orders of magnitude less expensive for those medications for a course. So the answer is really that, of course, it's going to be a combination of medications and lifestyle in order to tackle the burden of disease in many countries. And in lower income countries, the statins and blood pressure medications are certainly more accessible, way more accessible than GLP-1 receptor agonists currently are.
5: So one way of interpreting your findings would be to say that this means that even if you are overweight, if you take statins to control your cholesterol and you take blood pressure medication to keep your blood pressure low, then obesity is no longer putting your health at risk. Is that fair to say that, though? Does obesity become benign?
11: It doesn't, unfortunately, because, of course, obesity has many comorbidities. We know today that there's probably about 250 reasons why it's important to reduce risk

0: Paul Franks on his study published in The Lancet. Graham, I wonder what you made of this.
1: So interesting, and to be honest, reassuring for me as a GP, a family doctor, who for the last 20 to 30 years has been focusing, like all family doctors, on prevention of cardiovascular disease. That's something that, if you're doing well, you don't really see much. So it's reassuring to see that cardiovascular risk does seem to come down with the lifestyle advice, the statins, the blood pressure medications that we've been prescribing.
0: But are you going to tell us that lifestyle still matters, whatever medication you take?
1: It's an important message, absolutely. The effect on heart disease and strokes is only part of the story with obesity. Obesity is not benign. There are so many other harmful effects on the body of being obese, from various types of cancer to diabetes to musculoskeletal problems. So lifestyle is absolutely vital, and other approaches. The other thing is, I'm wondering whether we should be focusing much more on the younger people, because our eyes have been definitely on the older.
0: Interesting that. Now, before we go, Graham, I want to ask you about cats in New York City, and we don't often talk about cats here on Health Check, but a new study published in PLOS One has found that more than half of feral and stray cats are infected with zoonotic parasites. So what does that mean? What sort of things have they got?
1: Well, a whole range of different parasites were found in the poo of these cats when they were trapped, neutered and returned as part of the programme used to manage feral cats in New York. And they ranged from hookworms and other parasites, including Toxoplasma gondii, which is the parasite associated with toxoplasmosis, very unpleasant, particularly if you catch it while you're pregnant or have a weakened immune system. The most common, though, was Toxocara, which is a roundworm found in more than half of the cats. And they live in the intestine, they produce huge numbers of eggs, passed in cat feces, and can survive in soil for months or even years. And the trouble is that children in particular, who are playing in soil, in sandpits, in playgrounds, can be contaminated by these eggs, put their hands in their mouth, even eat the dirt, you know, and that can pass on disease. Not everyone who gets infected with these eggs gets seriously ill. In fact, usually they don't. But in rare cases, it can affect organs like the liver, the lungs, and particularly the eyes. Ocular toxocariasis can cause permanent blindness sometimes, so it's not trivial.
0: Yeah, that sounds very serious. And is it just cats that can carry these eggs and spread them?
1: It's not. I mean, I am a dog person rather than a cat person, but I'm not. This is not just an anti-cat story. Dogs do carry this, particularly Toxocara and other infections. But it did seem from this study and others that the cat seems to be more the focus of this particular contamination of the soil. And therefore, it does seem that the cats should be a particular focus of public health measures.
0: Yeah, what is the public health message?
1: Well, for you and I, cat owners, regular worming treatments, clearing up cat feces promptly, but also for the public health people, targeted parasite treatments, and particularly for young male cats, because they found that they were super shedders. They carried Toxocara, for example, more often, released far higher numbers of parasite eggs into the environment than others. Washing hands, very important. Covering sandpits when not in use. All those sort of things, the usual things to help.
0: Well, thank you so much, Professor Graham Easton, for joining us for Health Check today. And thanks to the producers, Georgia Christie and Jonathan Blackwell, and our studio engineers today, Cyril Whitney and Andrew Garrett. Soon we're making an episode of my other World Service programme, The Evidence, all about what microplastics are doing to our health. And we want your questions. So if you have any, do send them along to us at the.evidence@bbc.co.uk. I'm Claudia Hammond. Bye for now.
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3: 4:59, it's news at 8:07. Good morning. 95 for the high today. More chance of showers in the afternoon. That 30% chance hanging out. Similar for Friday. And then 50% chance for Saturday. 60% chance of some showers Sunday. Going up to 70% chance for Monday. We're going to be in the low 90s there. We're up at 78 in the Woodlands. Same here at the University of Houston. Freeways looking fine. No reports of any accidents up on the main lanes. I'll let you know if any of them occur. It's KUHF Houston News 88.7. A service of the University of Houston. It's 5 o'clock.
4: Good morning. President Trump says the ceasefire with Iran has ended. The renewed attacks are putting U.S. Gulf

0: allies in the firing line once again. Ambassador Dennis Ross will provide his assessment in this hour of Morning Edition from NPR News.
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0: Graham Plattner is dropping his Senate bid in Maine after numerous allegations of sexual misconduct. I'm Michelle Martin.
2: And I'm A. Martinez. Democrats are planning to host a nominating convention. What's it mean for the party's chances to retake the Senate? Also, New York City skyscraper has been stabilized after fears it could collapse. And Rahm Emanuel criticized the Israeli government during a speech in Tel Aviv. It's Thursday, July 9th. Today in 1981, Nintendo released the arcade game Donkey Kong, which featured an unnamed carpenter later called Mario. News is next.
3: Live from NPR News in Washington, I'm Windsor Johnston. U.S. Central Command says American forces hit dozens of military targets across Iran overnight, calling it a response to recent attacks on commercial shipping. Tehran says it fired missiles at U.S. military bases in Bahrain, Kuwait, and Qatar as the conflict continues to escalate. NPR's Kerry Khan reports from Tel Aviv.
4: For the second night in a row, the U.S. Central Command says it struck some 90 Iranian military targets, including air defense systems and drone depots. 7 hours later, posting on X, the U.S. military said it had completed its campaign to, quote, further degrade Iran's ability to attack commercial shipping in the Strait of Hormuz. Iran's Speaker of the Parliament posted on X that it was retaliating. Mohammed Bagher Golibos, a key negotiator in talks with the U.S. to permanently end the war, said, quote, America still hasn't learned that bullying and breaking promises are no longer cost-free. Kuwait's military said it was actively intercepting incoming drones and missiles. Iran's Revolutionary Guard said it was also attacking U.S. bases in Bahrain. Kerry Khan, NPR News, Tel Aviv.
3: Democrats in Maine are scrambling to find a new U.S. Senate candidate after Graham Plattner suspended his campaign last night. His video announcement came days after a woman accused him of rape, an allegation Plattner has denied.
5: This is incredibly difficult because I know that some will think it's an admission of guilt, and it most certainly is not. We're not doing it because of the allegations. We're doing it because of the structures that are being taken away from us by those in power.
3: The development could reshape one of the nation's most competitive Senate races as Democrats begin the process of choosing a new candidate. The party has until July 27th to select a replacement to take on Republican Senator Susan Collins in November. Attorneys in the Charlie Kirk murder case are fighting over what evidence jurors may see at trial. Sean Higgins from member station KUER reports the latest dispute centers on video interviews with the accused shooter's family and friends.
6: Day three of the week-long hearing focused on evidence gathered after suspect Tyler Robinson turned himself into police last September. Defense attorneys said an interview with Robinson's roommate and romantic partner Lance Twiggs should not be played in the courtroom. For the first time during the hearing, Kirk family attorney Jeffrey Neiman spoke to the court. He made it clear that the family is in favor of releasing all evidence to the public. District Judge Tony Graff ultimately ruled that the prosecution should return today with an edited video to protect Robinson's right to a fair trial. For NPR News, I'm Sean Higgins in Salt Lake City.
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7: Live from News 88.7 in Houston, I'm Matt Harab. Hundreds of demonstrators marched at the site where a man was fatally shot by ICE officers last night. Elected officials, including Congressmembers Al Green, Sylvia Garcia, and Christian Menefee, and Houston City Council members Alejandra Salinas and Joe Panzarella were speaking and chanting alongside them. Demonstrators called for an end to ICE operations in Houston. For some, like Houston resident Alejandra Batras, it was a moment of reckoning for Latinos in Texas.
8: My parents are immigrants that came from another state, another country, my bad, with nothing, and they gave me everything to make sure I didn't have to go through all that. So, and if I have able to help somebody in the world or somebody that needs it, and I'm going to do it, you know?
7: Lorenzo Salgado Arujo was shot and killed during what ICE called a targeted operation. They accuse him of attempting to run an agent over with his vehicle during an arrest attempt. A surge in activity by Immigration and Customs Enforcement is underway across the country. Meanwhile, Houston City Council member Alejandra Salinas is continuing to call for an independent investigation into the shooting. She spearheaded the City Council's ordinance limiting interactions between Houston police and ICE. Speaking on Hello Houston, she says the public needs more information about what led up to the shooting.
9: And to the extent the government, the federal government or the local government has any footage, or if anyone in the public has any footage at all, it needs to come out and be released to the public immediately so we can evaluate what occurred to Mr. Salgado and so the family can get an answer.
7: Both the Houston Police Department and the Texas Rangers have said they would not conduct investigations and leave it in the hands of the federal government. A gap exists in local services for families in crisis in Texas, specifically in the San Antonio area, increasing the likelihood of children entering the child welfare system. That's according to officials who spoke at this week's Bexar County Commissioners meeting. Our Brian Kirkpatrick reports from San Antonio.
10: In an effort to keep families out of the state's child protection system and giving them a better shot of staying together, commissioners were briefed on the proposed development of a crisis nursery as a dedicated short-term placement option for minors and families. Barbara Schaefer, a director within the county manager's office, told commissioners such a nursery would provide a 24-hour safe haven for children up to 10 years of age while their adult caregiver or caregivers seek assistance to address a crisis.
11: These are children who are too young to protect themselves, too young to ask for help, and often too young to be enrolled in child care programs where others might recognize signs of danger.
10: The nursery would be funded by $1.6 million in county funding that formerly paid for the salaries of state CPS caseworkers. The county cut that funding a couple of years ago, insisting the state absorb the cost instead. I'm Brian Kirkpatrick in San Antonio.
7: It's currently 78 degrees here on the UH campus, and we are set up for a high of 95 later today, a 30% chance of showers this afternoon. For more news, you can head on over to our website. That is HoustonPublicMedia.org. I'm Matt Harab, News 88.7.
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13: This is Morning Edition from NPR News. I'm Michelle Martin in Washington, D.C.
14: And I'm A. Martinez in Los Angeles, California. A ceasefire with Iran is effectively over after the U.S. struck sites in Iran for a second night in a row.
13: And countries in the Middle East are back on high alert as they prepare for potentially more war.
14: NPR's Emily Feng has been monitoring this newest outbreak in hostilities from Tel Aviv. Emily, tell us what we know so far about these strikes.
15: Good morning. So, U.S. Central Command says overnight they hit about 90 military targets in southern Iran along its coast and the Strait of Hormuz. And as you mentioned, Iran has responded. It launched air attacks overnight at U.S. military infrastructure for a second day as well in Kuwait and Bahrain. There were sirens going off overnight across the Gulf. Kuwait's defense ministry said it was intercepting missiles and drones early this morning, my time. And I'm speaking to you from Tel Aviv in Israel right now, where it's been quiet, but the military here says it's at full readiness for war against Iran, according to Israeli media. And last night, very suddenly, the prime minister of Israel, Benjamin Netanyahu, and defense minister Israel Katz canceled a public event because they needed to convene an emergency security meeting as they monitor this newest outbreak in the U.S.-Iran war.
14: Emily, the U.S. and Iran were supposed to resume negotiations for a more permanent end of the war after Iran's former supreme leader is buried later today. Are those talks still on?
15: Frankly, it is not clear. Despite the Strait in fire and Trump's comments that the ceasefire is over in his eyes, Trump did not rule out more talks with Iran. But both the U.S. and Iran seem to be playing hardball with each other, and they seem to be waiting for the other country to back down first yet again. Iran's top negotiator, Mohammed Bagar Ghalibaf, wrote on X, the social media site, after the second day of U.S. strikes began, and he was warning, quote, if you strike, you will get hit. And he wrote that the Strait of Hormuz would only fully reopen on Iranian terms.
14: Okay, so that's pretty intense. So what's the reaction been from countries around the region?
15: It has been tense here, to say the least. People in Israel, where I am, are bracing possibly for more attacks again from Iran or its proxies in the region. I should mention Israel's government has generally been supportive of the U.S. resuming strikes in Iran. They were critical of this preliminary ceasefire between the U.S. and Iran. But there's also frustration here because there's a lack of clarity about what the U.S.'s endgame is with this latest round of strikes on Iran. Iran and Israel are also closely watching what happens next door to me in Lebanon, because Israel has a separate truce there with Hezbollah. That's the Iran-backed militia based in Lebanon. But that truce is linked to the ceasefire with Iran. And also, Israel continues to bomb in Lebanon, including a strike just this Tuesday, which killed 4 people, according to Lebanese local authorities and health officials. And then last night, the head of Hezbollah, Naeem Qassem, he gave this fiery speech blasting a recent Lebanese government agreement with Israel. Let's take a listen. So here he's talking about this framework agreement with Israel, saying it's entirely in Israel's interest, that it's illegitimate, unconstitutional, and illegal. So as you can hear, there's a lot of moving pieces in the region. That means a lot of opportunities for conflicts, both old and new, to flare up.
14: And we'll check in with you if that happens. That's NPR's Emily Fang in Tel Aviv. Emily, thanks.
15: Thank you, A.
13: We wanted to get additional perspective on all this from Ambassador Dennis Ross. He is a former U.S. Special Envoy for Mideast Talks. He also co-founded the advocacy group United Against Nuclear Iran, and he's with us now. Ambassador, welcome back to the program. Good morning.
16: Good to be with you. Thanks.
13: So, you know, there have been strikes and retaliatory strikes throughout this ceasefire period. What is it about this new round of attacks that seems to have pushed the ceasefire toward collapse?
16: Well, I think the key here is that the president was getting one thing, one achievement out of the MOU, and that was the opening of the straits. We were waiving sanctions for the sale of Iranian oil. We were allowing them to receive dollars for it into the Iranian banking system. This was providing a windfall for them, and we had lifted the blockade on them. All this was what the Iranians were gaining, and the only thing we were gaining was the opening of the straits. But it turns out we were not gaining the opening of the straits. So I think what happened was the president decided he had no explanation for why he was observing this, and he decided he would then make a point by bombing harder. What we've seen is the Iranians now have a regime that will respond in kind. Is this going to be another tit-for-tat arrangement? Which, by the way, the Iranians don't mind a tit-for-tat because it puts them on an equal plane with the United States, the world's most strongest military superpower. But this now looks like the president is trying to make a point. Is he trying to make the point to get the Iranians to come back to the table and open the straits, talk about their nuclear program? Or is he trying to effectively say, look, I don't believe any longer we can negotiate an outcome, but I don't want this to go on, so I'm going to hit the Iranians hard. Yeah, they'll retaliate, but after it, I'll be able to declare we achieved all of our objectives. If the straits are not open the way we want them to be, he can say, he's always said the straits is up to, is everybody else's business, not necessarily ours. Others depend on it more. So I think we're at a point where the president isn't really clear on what his own end game is, but I wouldn't be shocked if his end game is to declare success after maybe a more intensive set of strikes for a few days.
13: Who has the advantage here? I mean, a lot of the discourse now is that Iran actually does, now that they have figured out how they can essentially cripple or at least damage the global economy.
16: I think the Iranians believe they have an edge. I mean, look, we're dealing with the reality of what's objective and what's subjective. The Iranians right now, especially after a week of preparing the burial of the Ali Khamenei, the former supreme leader, there's a kind of momentum that built up psychologically. The regime is feeling more emboldened, I think ideologically, more secure. They demonstrated their control. And they feel they have a control over an international choke point that affects the global economy and oil prices. The president at this point is signaling he wants this over. In my mind, he signaled that for a long time. And the Iranians have read that as giving them an edge and believing they have the ability to outlast him. So I would say, from at least from their standpoint, they think they have an edge. The president claims we've defeated them, we destroyed their air force, we destroyed their navy. neither their Air Force or their Navy were the real forms of leverage that they had in the region. I think right now, certainly the Iranians think they have an edge.
13: I'm curious what you think about the president's language. I mean, last month, President Trump called Iranian negotiators rational, smart, and strong. This was when he was at the G7 summit. Yesterday, while he was wrapping up his visit to NATO, he called Iranian leaders scum. He called them sick people. You know, that's words. But and then the Iranians have had their own words for the president and past leaders as well. But I am curious what you make of that, A, that change in tone, and B, what effect do you think that kind of language has coming from the president of the United States?
16: Well, I think, to put it mildly, it's not the normal language that presidents use. But then again, President Trump is not a normal president. He doesn't approach diplomacy in what might be described as a normal way. The fact that the Iranians, as you said, use their own language and also have put a $100 million bounty on killing him, I guess I'm not really shocked by the language. But I'm also, we've seen the president, not just even a month ago, a couple of days ago, he talked about how rational, pragmatic this new leadership in Iran was. They may be many things. They're probably more nationalistic than Ali Khamenei was, less religious at a certain level. They're probably also a leadership that is less risk-averse than Ali Khamenei was. They're more of a challenge in a lot of ways, I believe. And as I said, it comes back to them thinking they actually have an edge right now. The president's language probably reflects his frustration more than anything else.
13: I wish we had more time because I would love to know what you think the U.S. could do to get things back on track. Do you have an answer for that in 10 seconds?
16: Well, I think the key is the options we have are kind of limited. We could try to open the straits. That would take away the leverage that the Iranians have, but that's really hard to do. Okay. And would take a lot of time.
13: That's former U.S. Special Envoy for Mideast Talks, Ambassador Dennis Ross. Ambassador, thank you once again.
16: My pleasure.
14: We turn now to some unexpected travel arrangements for President Trump. He flew to Turkey on the new Air Force One, a Boeing 747 luxury jet donated by the government of Qatar. After the U.S. and Iran launched a fresh round of military strikes Wednesday, Trump left Ankara on an older Air Force One plane. Here's NPR's Joel Rose.
17: Normally, a president's trip home from abroad is an afterthought. This time, the surprise switch is raising lots of questions about security. Trump was asked about it at his press conference in Turkey.
18: I'd like you to address speculation that you're leaving Ankara not in the new Air Force One because of security concerns involving Iran.
17: In response, Trump agreed that he is likely a target of the Iranian military.
19: I'm number one on the kill list for Iran.
17: But Trump did not say exactly why he left Turkey, which shares a border with Iran, in one of the older Air Force One planes, instead of the newer model that was donated by Qatar last year. So the next reporter followed up.
20: But why aren't you flying the new plane home?
19: Say what?
20: Why aren't you flying on the new Air Force One home?
19: It's flying to Europe.
17: This time, Trump gave the same explanation he offered on Truth Social, that he would fly on the older plane, quote, for old time's sake. Both planes stopped at a UK Air Force base in eastern England, where many U.S. troops are stationed.
19: So the soldiers can see it because it's truly magnificent.
17: Then Trump switched planes back to the new Air Force One for the trip home. Older Boeing jets that serve as Air Force One have extensive missile detection and self-protection systems. Experts told NPR last week that the newer Qatari-donated jet probably lacks some of those capabilities because of how quickly it was retrofitted. The Air Force referred questions to the White House, which called the new jet, quote, a state-of-the-art aircraft that has been fitted with high-level security protocols, unquote, and said the U.S. uses every tool at its disposal to address threats, including misdirection. Joel Rose, NPR News, Washington.
1: 519, it's morning edition on News 88.7. Good morning. Clear direct. Katie Freeway headed in on 10 at Bingle. It was in the managed lanes. It was blocking lane as well on the main lanes. That is gone. Another hot one. ABC 13 meteorologist Lita Loresca is with us. What's going on?
21: Hot, humid, hazy conditions. We've got a little bit of Saharan dust building back into southeast Texas today, but it's also going to be mixed in by a couple of downpours, some isolated thunderstorms as we head into the afternoon. Highs today in the mid to upper 90s. Houston can expect a high right around 98 degrees. That's going to push those feels-like temperatures around 108, those showers and storms increasing by the weekend. I'm ABC 13 meteorologist Alita Loresca for News 88.7.
0: Toyota, a Japanese company, American truck, increasingly a Texas story. As the Trump administration pushes manufacturers to build more in the U.S., Toyota says it's moving truck production from Mexico to a dramatically expanded plant in San Antonio. Billions of dollars, thousands of jobs, why Texas has become ground zero for the future of global auto manufacturing on the next Texas Standard.
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22: On the next Houston Matters, the latest on Tuesday's ice shooting in Magnolia Park. What we know, what we don't, what happens next, and how it and other pressures, immigration and otherwise, are impacting Houston's east side. Join us.
1: This is morning at 9. New wreck, Gulf Freeway. Looks like this is on the outbound lanes around Wayside. Most of the freeway shut down. Maybe a right lane getting by. 78 right now, 95 for the high again. Chance of some afternoon showers. Local headlines, 10 minutes, 521. I'm Jared Carroll. Good morning.
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13: This is Morning Edition from NPR News. I'm Michelle Martin.
23: I'm Martinez.
24: And I'm Steve Inskeep. During this week that the Middle East war heated up again, an American went to Israel. Rahm Emanuel did something that used to be rare for American political leaders. He delivered an extended public critique of America's ally. Emanuel gave a speech in Tel Aviv speaking directly to Israelis.
25: I want to be very clear about this. The pursuit of a so-called greater Israel is as self-destructive and fanatical as the chant from the river to the sea. Your government has been complicit in the horrors now being inflicted on innocent families in the West Bank.
24: This speech has implications back home. Emanuel is the former mayor of Chicago and former chief of staff to President Obama, who is exploring a run for president. He's tried to influence the Democratic Party's approach to a range of issues and now follows many Democrats in saying that they support Israel as a country, but not its current policies, one war after another. He came on the line to talk about this. This speech strikes me as a warning. You are issuing a warning to Israel. What is the warning?
26: The warning is, by a set of government choices by Prime Minister Netanyahu, you had led yourself into being both politically, strategically, economically a pariah. These are choices. If you walk on the path towards peace and your own security, we'll stand by your side. If you stay with the current policies that have led you to the point that you've lost American public, you've lost the European public, Europe is your economic market, America is your political kind of partner, all you picked up was Somaliland. This is unsustainable.
24: Can Israelis not reply to you, you see us losing, we keep winning. We crushed Hamas. We've won all these victories against Hezbollah. We've bombed Iran. We've done a lot of things that have been very successful militarily.
26: Look, the Prime Minister Netanyahu has failed repeatedly to take advantage of the military, quote unquote, success and turn it into strategic advantages. Take Syria. The Assad father and son were disastrous for Israel for 40 years. You finally have a new president who says we have Israel and you have a common enemy in Iran. Pick up the phone and come to a security agreement. And America will help. You've made no effort. That is in your security interest. It's in our security interest. And you're not using your security tools, meaning you have economic statecraft, political persuasion, cultural attraction, military power. You reduced your statecraft to one tool.
24: I'm interested that you argue Israel has changed its image in the world from being a tech startup, which is mm-hmm. one of the things that was happening in its economy, to being a country that seems to be all about war.
4: Yeah, what I observe is that 5 years ago, you captured the world's imagination as the startup nation. You are now known as a choice by the prime minister as Sparta. Think about the consequences of that.
24: Sparta meaning the ancient Greek city-state that was all about war.
4: And but the prime minister enunciated, we want to be the modern day Sparta. Well, that is not to your interest and it's not to America's interest.
24: Now, you said a moment ago that Israel has lost the American public, your words. And you're saying this while considering a run for president of the United States. There's a divide in the Republican Party, which has gotten a lot of attention on Israel.
4: Yes.
24: I'd like you to describe the divide right now in the Democratic Party. I think about a longtime supporter of Israel like Chuck Schumer, the Senate Minority Leader. And I think about Democratic Socialists who are in a very different place. What's the divide as you see it?
4: Well, I would say there's unity in opposition to Prime Minister Netanyahu, because people see, they'll articulate it their way, I did it my way, that he has cost the alliance, he's cost the United States, and he's cost Israel and jeopardized Israel's security. There are others that don't believe in the state of Israel. Just don't. I'm not in that camp.
24: The United States provides so much support to Israel that has been vital to that country's survival. Ultimately, it has not cut off that support, even when the U.S. government disagrees about something that Israel may have done. Can you really threaten the Israelis if they do not go along with your view of their future?
4: Sure. So for one other thing, Steve, your question actually belies a blind spot.
24: Go ahead.
4: We also offer military security to many nations in the Arab League. You never asked me about that.
24: You mean Israel's neighbors, sure.
4: Yeah, well, that's leverage. We have a lot of assets at our disposal. We've never organized them to play this role.
24: Okay, let me stop you for a second.
4: And to Israel, you would say there will be no U.S. taxpayer support for the purchasing of weapons. You have to buy them at full price. You have to live by the requirements and restrictions that every ally. But I also said in the speech, any settler or any individual committing violence, sanctioned. Any government official that basically condones that violence, sanctioned. Any bank and construction company involved in building illegal settlements, sanctioned.
24: So just so I understand, the new basis of the relationship in your mind is Israel is a wealthy nation now. It can buy its own weapons, doesn't need them free from the United States. Israel may well be subject to sanctions from the United States if it does things wrong. But you also favor this broader regional peace plan, what you've called a 23-state solution, meaning that all the Arab neighbors get involved in fully recognizing Israel. And there's also a Palestinian state. Is that right?
4: You get economic integration and your tech economy, that's the marvel of the world, gets to flourish and employ and grow and as in a part of the economy. So there are carrot, there are sticks. Yes, you're a media person, you'll focus on the stick part, but I'm offering you the promise of a better time and a better tomorrow. And it also serves America's interests because two presidents have decided, both in the Iraq war and the Iran war, to spend America's treasure, its youth, on a security agreement and an encouragement that is not serving our interests.
24: Are you seeing Prime Minister Netanyahu on this trip to Israel?
4: No. No, I saw the president, Herzog, who's not a political, kind of judicial partisan.
24: He's supposed to be above politics, right?
4: Yeah, I've seen nobody because I'm not letting him say that I'm involved in Israeli politics.
24: Got it. Rahm Emanuel.
4: But as you know, Steve, I'm not shy to say what I think.
24: That has been my experience.
4: All right, buddy.
24: Rahm Emanuel, thanks for talking.
4: Thank you.
24: He gave a speech this week in Tel Aviv criticizing the policies of the government of Israel.
5: Former Manchester Mayor Andy Burnham could easily become the United Kingdom's seventh prime minister in 10 years. The revolving door of leaders has some Britons wondering what has made their country ungovernable.
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5: I'm Mary Louise Kelly. Why the British prime minister has become a uniquely difficult job on All Things Considered from NPR News.
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1: 95 for the high, 30% chance of more afternoon showers. Going to feel like 104. Tonight's low in the upper 70s, 30% chance of rain Friday, 50% chance Saturday, 60 to 70% chance Sunday into Monday, 78 right now. Gulf Freeway headed south, Wayside. Still have that accident. Looks like most of the freeway is shut down. Trying to clean it up now. I'm Jared Carroll, 530 News, 88.7.
8: Live from NPR News in Washington, I'm Dave Mattingly. The U.S. military has carried out more attacks on Iran hours after President Trump declared the ceasefire to be over. U.S. Central Command says these latest strikes were meant to further degrade Iran's ability to attack commercial ships in the Strait of Hormuz. About 90 Iranian targets were hit, including defense systems and missile and drone storage sites. The renewed American strikes follow Iran's attacks on three commercial ships in the strait. Iran responded by attacking targets in Bahrain, Kuwait, and Qatar. NPR's Camila Domonoske says oil and gasoline prices are once again on the rise.
9: After the U.S. and Iran reached their tentative deal, the benchmark price for global crude quickly dropped back to pre-war levels. Jaime Brito with the data company Dow Jones Energy says that was a little too optimistic.
10: It was basically behaving as if these 60 days of continuous negotiation were already done and the conflict was completely terminated and there was nothing else to be worried about in the Middle East.
9: Clearly not the case. However, the world had already been adjusting to the disruption of traffic through Hormuz. So after this jump, Brito does not expect prices to keep soaring like they did in the spring. Camila Domonoske, NPR News.
8: Regular gas jumped about a nickel a gallon overnight. This is NPR News.
11: Live from News 88.7 in Houston, I'm Matt Harab. Mayor John Whitmire says the Houston Police Department was not involved in the shooting of a Houston resident by ICE officers.
12: I wish it was something that we just didn't have to deal with, but I do recognize the good training of HPD and the policies of Chief Diaz that there was no involvement of HPD.
11: He spoke before the Houston City Council in his first public comment since the shooting. He also stated his office has been in communication with federal partners calling for an independent investigation. Multiple members of Houston's congressional delegation are also demanding an independent investigation into the death of Lorenzo Salgado Arujo. Our Shelby Rose reports.
23: Speakers at a press event Wednesday morning included Congressman Christian Menifee, Congresswoman Sylvia Garcia, and Congressman Al Green.
27: We need a full and transparent investigation into what happened here. And all of the evidence needs to be released to the public.
28: This is about a Houston family led by a father who has been here for 35 years with absolutely no criminal history.
29: We the people today can and do demand a thorough investigation of what happened in this case.
23: The shooting is currently under investigation by the Department of Homeland Security's Office of Inspector General. I'm Shelby Rose, News 88.7.
11: Both HPD and the Texas Rangers have declined to independently review the case. The Harris County District Attorney's Office, though, is asking for video evidence of the incident from the public if they have it. Households in Houston whose homes were damaged by the derecho wind event or Hurricane Beryl 2 years ago could receive assistance with repairs or reconstruction. The city council approved a $45 million program yesterday. Households earning 80% or less of the area median income are eligible to apply for up to $300,000 in assistance. The federally funded program won't fully meet the city's needs. According to the U.S. Department of Housing and Urban Development, nearly 4,000 homes were seriously damaged by those storms. You can read more about eligibility requirements at HoustonPublicMedia.org. In sports, the Astros lost to the Washington Nationals yesterday 8-2, and they end up losing 2 out of 3 games in that series. Yesterday was a rough one. They gave up at least 2 runs in 3 consecutive innings. I'm Matt Harrop, News 88.7.
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13: It's Morning Edition from NPR News. I'm Michelle Martin in Washington, D.C.
0: And I'm A. Martinez in Los Angeles, California. Democrats are scrambling to find a path forward in the Maine Senate race this morning after Graham Plattner's announcement last night that he was suspending his campaign.
13: Plattner faced calls to drop out of the race after a woman he once dated came forward and accused him of rape, an allegation he denies. With Plattner out, Democrats now face a time crunch to find a new candidate.
0: Joining us now to talk about the choices facing the party is NPR's political reporter Elena Moore. Let's start with the announcement. Elena, what did he have to say?
2: Yeah, this video followed reporting from Politico on Monday that in 2021, Plattner drunkenly entered the home of a woman he was dating and raped her. Over the course of this 11-minute video last night, Plattner was visibly emotional. He acknowledged that this was a serious allegation, but emphasized his decision to drop out was not an admission of guilt, instead putting the blame on what he called a political system not meant for normal people.
14: It is a system that is built structurally to make sure that movements like ours cannot flourish. That if they begin to succeed, they can be crushed.
0: All right, so Plattner is out. The Maine Senate race, though, goes on. And really, it's expected to be one of the most competitive in the country this fall. So where does this leave Democrats there?
2: Yeah, Democrats need a new nominee, and ASAP. The stakes are really high because the party wants to win back the Senate. They need to pick up seats. And many think that Maine's current senator, longtime incumbent Republican Susan Collins, is beatable. So there's this tension around what kind of candidate is up for the challenge and not a lot of time to make the decision. Maine election law says that Democrats have until July 27th to get a replacement candidate on the ballot. And the state's Democratic Party says it plans to hold a nominating convention to pick a new nominee.
0: All right, but what about Plattner supporters? What happens to them? Where do they go from here?
2: It's a tough situation. Plattner was popular. He talked about issues like affordability and promised political change. So I think a lot of his supporters, who are already really frustrated with the political establishment, are hoping that whoever takes his place can keep that momentum going. I talked about this with Joseph Givargis. He's the executive director of Our Revolution, which was initially started by Vermont Senator Bernie Sanders.
15: Plattner represented the progressive wing that was calling for health care for all. It was calling for good jobs. That is the platform that we think needs to continue. It's really, at the end of the day, not just about the messenger, but it's about the message.
0: All right. Now, what about Democrats, though, outside of that more progressive wing?
2: Well, if Plattner's strategy was to win by challenging the political system, these Democrats have a more pragmatic goal, which is just to flip this seat. Strategists I've talked to say Plattner's campaign energized parts of the Democratic Party who haven't been all that happy with their options over the last few years. But they argue there's a way to campaign on some of the same issues around things like affordability and wealth inequality, but do it with a candidate who doesn't align as closely to the left, is more tested, and isn't surrounded by scandal.
0: All right, that is NPR political reporter Elena Moore. Elena, thanks.
2: Thank you.
13: Let's go from Maine to New York. New York City is booming with conversations with conversions of office buildings to apartments and condos. But on Tuesday, progress on the city's biggest conversion project came to a sudden halt after workers noticed that steel columns in the 33-story skyscraper were bending and higher floors were starting to sag. Emergency officials evacuated that building and several others around Midtown Manhattan's 42nd Street. David Brand of member station WNYC has been reporting on this, and he's with us now. David, good morning.
16: Good morning.
13: So tell us a bit more about what happened.
16: Well, this was a scary situation at what's known as the Pfizer building. It's where the pharmaceutical company had its offices until they moved to another part of Manhattan. A new development team bought the building, and then 2 years ago, they started work on this plan to turn the empty offices there into 1,600 apartments. They're taking this existing building and completely overhauling it for housing. They added four new floors to the original 33-story building. They expanded 10 other floors. But on Tuesday, two structural columns directly below that 10-story expansion bent nearly to the breaking point. And for a while, city fire and buildings officials thought the whole building could collapse. They've since reinforced the columns and say the building is stable, but they say they don't yet know the cause of the structural failure.
13: So this building is in Midtown Manhattan. For people who don't know the area, could you tell us a little bit about it and what happened in the surrounding neighborhood?
16: Well, Midtown Manhattan is one of the busiest parts of New York City, probably one of the busiest sections of the country. We have Times Square, a few blocks to the west, the Chrysler Building, just a couple blocks away. The United Nations is nearby. So I imagine a lot of people, if you're not from New York City, have probably visited this area. The city evacuated the streets and buildings in that area for several hours Tuesday. Most were back open by Wednesday morning, and people are allowed to enter and exit most of the surrounding buildings. But one of the places that was still under a vacate order yesterday is a hotel across the street. And we have a lot of tourists in town, especially with the World Cup going on in New Jersey. Alvaro Diaz is visiting from Spain, and he says he's taking it in stride.
3: It's a bit weird, right? But I don't know. The whole city is with this huge building, so I can imagine something like this is bound to happen at a certain point or another.
16: Let's hope not, Alvaro. But
13: I was going to say, pretty chill of him, but okay.
16: Yeah, he and most guests had been transferred to another hotel near Times Square.
13: Do you think this could slow down other similar projects?
16: Well, maybe. There are a lot of people already living in these kinds of buildings, though. City data shows there have been more than 3,000 new housing units constructed in office buildings since 2020. The city planning department told me yesterday that over 13,000 others are currently planned or in development. And New York City Mayor Zoran Mamdani says these are important projects to help solve the city's housing shortage.
4: I do continue to consider the conversion of office space into residential space as part of our answer to the housing crisis. I also consider that we have to do so safely and in a way that is fully accountable.
16: These are complicated projects with a lot of layers of review. I mean, think about turning a big office building into places where people are going to live. Architects have to figure out, have to arrange bedrooms to meet light and air requirements and take these open floor plates and then install hundreds of bathrooms. And then there's so many safety measures.
13: So when do we think we'll find out what went wrong?
16: Well, Mamdani and city buildings officials say they don't yet know what caused the problem. Mamdani says they need to make sure the entire structure is safe and then complete the investigation. But they're really focusing on why those columns were so overloaded that they bent like this despite all of these safety requirements and reviews. It's the biggest project of its kind in New York City. Tenants were supposed to start moving in next year. This is causing major disruption.
13: That is WNYC's David Brand. David, thank you.
16: Thank you.
1: 542, it's News 88.7. I'm Jared Carroll. Good morning. Crews cleaned up the accident. Gulf Freeway was on the outbound lanes at Wayside. Just a right lane was getting by for about 10 to 15 minutes. That's gone.
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1: 30% chance of more afternoon showers, 95 for the high temp. It's going to feel like around 104, 79 for the low, and then rain all the way into Monday at this point, 78 right now. Morning edition.
20: BBC. The BBC has found evidence that false and misleading claims about Ebola are fueling violence against health workers in the Democratic Republic of Congo. There have been at least 12 claims of community resistance, including personal attacks. Dr. Aimé Mbondanula is from the Red Cross.
21: All of this misinformation are directly affecting our operation on a daily basis and also affecting the security of our volunteers, but also of our staff.
20: Bangladesh says nearly 750 people have died in the past 4 months from confirmed and suspected cases of measles. Hospitals are struggling to cope with nearly 1,000 new cases every day. FIFA has defended the decisions of match officials at the World Cup after Egypt complained of bias in the round of 16 loss against Argentina. Elettra Naismith reports.
5: Egypt were 2-0 up against the defending champions before Argentina reeled off three late goals in 13 minutes to pull off one of the most stunning comebacks in World Cup history. It left Egypt furious, arguing that poor decisions, including a disallowed goal, were down to favouritism towards their opponents. FIFA has rejected the claim, saying questioning the integrity of match officials is wrong.
20: The British singer Bonnie Tyler has died in a hospital in Portugal. She was 75. Her biggest hit, Total Eclipse of the Heart, topped the charts in the 1980s and passed a billion streams on Spotify earlier this year. I'm Yusuf Taha at the BBC in London.
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1: New rank, North Freeway 45 headed in before Shepherd. They're sitting in the left lane. I have eyes on this.
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8: Today, an exit. The University of Houston's College of Engineering presents this series about the machines that make our civilization run and the people whose ingenuity created them. Jean-Paul Sartre gave us No Exit and Being and Nothingness. Albert Camus' name is linked with absurdism, a position that the human search for meaning is pointless. Both were awarded Nobel Prizes in literature in the mid-20th century, though Sartre refused to accept his award. Sartre and Camus were existentialists, a philosophy that places the self front and center in the search for meaning. Existentialism is associated with atheism, and understandably so. It was existentialist Friedrich Nietzsche who, in The Madman, wrote, "God is dead, he remains dead, and we have killed him." But existentialism isn't inextricably linked with atheism. In fact, Soren Kierkegaard, considered by many the father of existentialist thought, was anything but an atheist. Born in Copenhagen in 1813, Kierkegaard was a product of a devout Lutheran household. His father was a pious, intelligent man whose religious beliefs had a strong influence on his children. One of Kierkegaard's brothers, Peter Christian, served as a bishop. Kierkegaard rebelled against Christendom, but not Christianity. He was concerned that Christianity in practice had been reduced to rules. In the eyes of the public, it was possible to be a good Christian simply by conforming to those rules. Gone was any responsibility for personal reflection. Like other existentialists, personal responsibility in confronting life's bigger questions was at the heart of Kierkegaard's philosophy. It was also the force behind his writing. Kierkegaard didn't answer questions. Instead, he prodded his readers to think. To Kierkegaard, there was one and only one way to understand life's meaning. Ask yourself. But unlike most existentialists, Kierkegaard's personal answer, the answer he arrived at for himself, was faith. "Father in heaven," he proclaims in Purity of Heart, "what is a man without thee? What is all his striving but a half-finished work if he does not know thee, the one who art all?" From Christian discourses to works of love to training in Christianity, Kierkegaard's writing exudes Christian faith. Not the faith of rote dogma, but the faith of an individual who arrived at a personal relationship with his God from the most frightening of starting points, self. And this differentiated Kierkegaard from Sartre, Camus, and most mainstream existentialists. For himself, Kierkegaard found meaning. Others were left looking. Yet Kierkegaard would have respected that. To him, the desire to honestly look superseded the answer. I'm Andy Boyd at the University of Houston, where we're interested in the way inventive minds work.
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1: 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Good morning. Wreck on the North Freeway, 45 headed ants before Shepherd. And just a couple of right lanes open, that's it. Fire crews have arrived, stacking up pretty quickly there. The HOV still open, or that Hardy is your way around it as well.
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1: 95 for the high, chance of some afternoon showers again, 79 for the low. Friday looks the same, 50% chance of rain for Saturday, 60% chance Sunday, 70% chance for Monday, going to be in the low 90s on those days. We'll take the rain for sure, 78 right now. Next, our marketplace, U.S. airline spending on fuel is up, 551. I'm Jared Carroll, glad you're here, Morning Edition.
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25: From Marketplace, I'm Sabri Benishore, in for Kimberly Adams. The country's biggest airlines are about to let everyone know how they are doing. They're about to report financial results for the second quarter. That is April to June, which just so happens to have been smack dab at the height of the Iran war and all of its economic disruption, which has left airlines between a rock and a hard place. It's gotten more expensive to fly, so airlines need to raise prices, but also it's gotten more expensive to fly, so a chunk of consumers don't want to pay higher prices. Delta reports tomorrow, United comes next week. Marketplace's Nova Sappho reports.
27: U.S. airlines spent nearly twice as much on jet fuel in May than they had a year earlier, $3 billion more in a month, according to the latest data from the Transportation Department. To keep up, airlines are raising prices, says industry consultant Robert Mann.
28: They can only charge those fares for future bookings, so they don't really recover the extent of their fuel price exposure for months, if ever.
27: The if ever part has to do with what happens after the busy summer travel season ends. Will people keep buying? Man isn't sure. But Meghna Maharishi, an airline reporter with the travel industry trade publication Skift, says executives appear optimistic for now.
29: Based on everything that we've heard so far from airline CEOs and executives, spending patterns still seem to be up for the most part.
27: And the reason for that, she says, is that airlines have been focusing on passengers willing to spend, ones buying first class, business class, and premium economy seats. On the other side of the Atlantic, in Paris, Maria Latorre of Allianz Research says, yes, tourists are still coming, and they're adapting to higher airfares.
31: Something very particular that happens with this industry is that once a price is accepted, it is very unlikely that it will go down again soon.
27: Regardless of what is happening with the Iran war and the oil markets, Latorre says prices are likely to be stable and higher for the foreseeable future. I'm Nova Sappho for Marketplace.
18: All right, let's do the numbers.
25: Dow futures are down 62 points. That's 0.1%. S&P futures are up 0.1%. NASDAQ futures up 0.6%. The yield on the 10-year treasury is moving on up. It's at 4.59%. Oil prices are down slightly from their highs yesterday, but still elevated. A barrel of Brent crude will set you back $78. We are only mid-July, I know, so forgive me for bringing this up, but back to school season is right around the corner somehow, and we are likely going to spend less when it comes. A survey by Deloitte reports back to school spending is expected to decline by 6% when you take into account inflation. Why, you ask? Economic anxiety. About half of households in the survey said they'll cut back on dining out and entertainment to make room for school-related spending.
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0: their money by going on tour. Do you find that to still be the case?
1: I think it varies depending on the artist. Some people, yes, because you are getting paid for the shows. You are selling a lot of merch. I think for us, it's been maybe not evenly half and half, but I think it's been a mix of both touring and playing shows and playing home shows and streaming revenue and, you know, sales, like merch sales at home, online store, stuff like that. I wouldn't say that we make most of our money from touring, but I will definitely say that we make more money when we are going on tours that aren't financial failures.
0: There were a few high profile cancellations of tours this summer, and it has one wondering whether the economics of going on tour have changed this year, you know, whether it's gas prices or consumer sentiment. What have you found?
1: Yeah, I think that continues to be a factor. Just everything, you know, continues to get more expensive. I think it feels like in some ways too, getting people out to shows can be kind of continuously harder. I think there was like a time period after shows came back after COVID where people were really excited about going to shows. And, you know, now that we're past that further and things are more expensive, it's harder to get people to like justify wanting to come out, or maybe they have to travel like a half an hour to see you in the city or like 2 hours to see you in the city you're playing in. If they don't live in like a major city or the city that you're playing. And I think that all affects those things and those decisions for the people coming as well as the people playing the shows.
0: You, I understand, have some festival dates planned for August. Are you doing anything or trying anything to cut costs in advance or to make sure that that's profitable for you?
1: Yeah, 100%. I mean, we sold our trailer. So we typically travel with a van and a trailer, and we sold our trailer just because towing that behind is extra gas. And, you know, we're kind of trying to figure out the ways that we can downsize our live setup a little bit. And sometimes that comes down to like really carefully planning with the people that put on the festival or the event. Do you have a backline of gear we can use? So do you have a like a shells of a drum kit we can use? Do you have cabinets that we can use for the guitars so that we don't have to bring everything? And that enables us to travel like a little more lightly, significantly more lightly actually, and, you know, help us a little bit on the gas, and also like not having the cost of either pulling a trailer or like renting a trailer now that we've gotten rid of ours.
0: Gabe Reasoner is vocalist of the band Careful Gaze. Thanks so much for talking with us.
1: Yeah, happy to be here. Thank you.
0: In New York, I'm Sabri Benishore with the Marketplace Morning Report. 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
2: 1 minute to six, it's News 88.7. Good morning. Need some elbow room on the North Freeway because of this accident. Inbound 45 before the Shepherd Curve. Fire crews helping out. Just a right lane, and that exit lane's open. That is it. So you got to move over to the right. HOV still open, and of course, the Hardy as well.
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2: 30% chance of some afternoon showers, 95 for the high tonight, low near 80. 30% chance for Friday, 50% chance Saturday, bigger chance Sunday, 60% there. Monday, we're going to see 70% chance of some showers. Right now, we're sitting at 79, Baytown 78 here at U of H. It's KUHF Houston, News 88.7. A service at the University of Houston. I'm Jared Kern. 6 o'clock.
4: Good morning. The U.S. has attacked Iran for a second day after President Trump declared the ceasefire over. Senator Jeanne Shaheen, the top Democrat on the Senate Foreign Relations Committee, will join us this hour of Morning Edition from NPR News.
2: Well, the family of a man shot by ICE agents in Houston is calling for more information on his death. 6:04.
4: The fatal shooting of an unarmed man by ICE officers in Houston has sparked outrage. Amy Martinez.
5: And I'm Michelle Martin. Members of the community are calling for a transparent, independent investigation. Trust in federal authorities is low among immigrants and their supporters. Also, Barstool Sports founder Dave Portnoy on his new book, and how the renewed conflict in the Middle East is affecting the global economy. It is Thursday, July 9th, on this day in 18.

0: 1868, the 14th Amendment to the Constitution was ratified, granting citizenship to anyone born or naturalized in the United States. News is next.
1: Live from NPR News in Washington, I'm Windsor Johnston. Planned talks aimed at ending the war between the U.S. and Iran are now in doubt. Negotiators had hoped to meet after today's burial of Iran's former supreme leader. But as NPR's Emily Fang reports, both countries are accusing the other of violating the ceasefire, clouding the prospects for renewed diplomacy.
2: President Trump has said he does not care if negotiators resume talks. Iran, meanwhile, lodged a complaint with the United Nations this week after a first round of U.S. strikes on Iran on Tuesday night. The Iranian government accused the U.S. of, quote, a blatant violation of the Charter of the United Nations and its international obligations. And as the U.S. struck Iran for a second night in a row on Wednesday, Iran's Mohsen Rezai, a former military commander and advisor to the Supreme Leader's office, referenced a line from the Quran in a post on X about reciprocal punishment, which ends, quote, the transgressing enemy and his accomplices will be punished. Emily Fang, NPR News.
1: Democrats in Maine are searching for a new U.S. Senate candidate after Democrat Graham Platner suspended his campaign last night. Platner stepped aside after a woman accused him of rape. He's repeatedly denied that allegation, as well as other claims of sexual misconduct. NPR's Elena Moore reports the state's Democratic Party has just over 2 weeks to choose a replacement to challenge Republican Senator Susan Collins in November.
3: Democrats need a new nominee, and ASAP. The stakes are really high because the party wants to win back the Senate. They need to pick up seats. And many think that Maine's current senator, longtime incumbent Republican Susan Collins, is beatable. Maine election law says that Democrats have until July 27th to get a replacement candidate on the ballot. And the state's Democratic Party says it plans to hold a nominating convention to pick a new nominee.
1: That's NPR's Elena Moore reporting. Officials in New York City are working to determine what caused structural columns to nearly snap inside of a high-rise building in Midtown Manhattan this week. David Brand from member station WNYC reports it led to a large-scale evacuation of the surrounding area.
4: New York City Mayor Zoran Mamdani says engineers have not yet identified the exact reason for the near catastrophic structural failure. Columns bent and floors sagged beneath a 10-story addition to the former office building. Police and firefighters evacuated the tower and several surrounding buildings over fears of a possible collapse. But city officials deemed the structure stable by Wednesday morning. Mamdani says crews spent the past day shoring up most of the building floors. The project on East 42nd Street calls for 1,600 new apartments. It's the largest office-to-housing conversion in the city. For NPR News, I'm David Brand in New York.
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5: Live from News 88.7 in Houston, I'm Matt Harab. Hundreds of demonstrators marched peacefully at the site where a man was fatally shot by ICE officers earlier this week. Demonstrators called for an end to ICE operations in Houston. Afterward, dozens of them held a candlelight vigil for Lorenzo Salgado Araujo, who demonstrators like Houstonian Roberto Del Toro called this a moment for reckoning.
6: We're so used to it happening somewhere else, you know, in another state, another city. But now, look, it's here in our own backyard. So it's always been a problem, but now we have to take action.
5: The shooting comes as ICE activity continues to pick up around the country. Congresswoman Sylvia Garcia, who represents the district where this incident took place, says her office is having difficulties getting answers about the shooting. Speaking on Hello Houston, she says she was at the hospital with Araujo's family. Three other individuals were arrested, she said, but ICE has not provided additional information on those arrests.
7: If this is a routine traffic stop, then everybody in the Houston has to kind of fear for driving on our roads if we're going to be stopped by ICE, and this is going to be the end result.
5: Salgado Araujo's family is speaking out. News 88.7's Kyle McClenaghan reports the family is describing him as a hardworking family man.
8: Lorenzo Salgado Araujo was shot and killed early Tuesday morning in Houston's East End. His eldest son, Ronaldo Salgado, spoke about his father at a press conference Wednesday morning.
9: You could find him every evening after work, resting on his porch, listening to music, petting his dog. That's how I want the world to know my father. Not as someone who got shot and killed, but as a family man, a man who understood that good things come to those who put in hard work.
8: According to Salgado Araujo's family, he lived in the United States for over 30 years, putting his three sons through college. According to the Department of Homeland Security, Salgado Araujo did not have legal status in the U.S., and federal officials claim he attempted to evade arrest. The family disputes this and has joined state and local officials in calling for an independent investigation. I'm Kyle McClinigan, News 88.7.
5: Yeah, ICE maintains that Salgado Araujo aimed his car at or his van at ICE agents and threatened them. The agency says that they shot the undocumented immigrant in self-defense, but have not presented evidence yet. Both HPD and the Texas Rangers have declined to independently review the case. The Harris County District Attorney's Office, though, is asking for video evidence of the incident from the public if they have it. In other news, Fort Bend County Commissioners are meeting today amid ongoing disputes between interim County Judge Daniel Wong and Democratic Commissioners. Wong filed a lawsuit against Fort Bend County Attorney Bridget Smith Lawson on Monday to keep his position, but dismissed the case the following day. Smith Lawson countersued Wong on Monday, and her case remains in the district courts. Wong and his team are expected to hold a press conference at noon. Members of Fort Bend's Democratic Party will hold their press conference at 11:30. For more news, you can head to our website. That is HoustonPublicMedia.org. I'm Matt Harab, News 88.7.
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11: It's Morning Edition from NPR News. I'm A. Martinez in Los Angeles, California.
12: And I'm Michelle Martin in Washington, D.C. Good morning. The U.S. launched new airstrikes against Iran early this morning. Tehran responded with strikes on targets in Bahrain, Kuwait, and Qatar. It was the second straight day of attacks that throw into question an interim deal to end the war. And the strikes come just 3 weeks after President Trump praised Iranian leaders as brave people who wanted to change the direction of their country. In a dramatic shift in tone Wednesday, Trump accused those same Iranian leaders of lying.
13: To me, I think it's over. I don't want to deal with them anymore. They're scum. You know what scum is? They're scum. They're sick people. They're led by sick people. And they're vicious, violent people.
11: The president made those comments during the NATO summit in Turkey. In a few minutes, we'll hear from Democratic Senator Jeanne Shaheen, who led a bipartisan delegation of lawmakers to that summit. But first, NPR White House correspondent Franco Ordonez joins us to talk about the diplomatic whiplash that has come to define Trump's approach to global affairs. Franco, I just called it whiplash, a fair word to use.
14: I think it is, eh? I mean, and it's really part of this pattern that we've kind of been talking about for some time now, whether it's, you know, announcing the war is over or almost over when it's clearly not, to dramatically swinging between praise and threats over the course of a few hours. I mean, it's really like these different faces of the same president trying to will this war to an end. And you can almost hear, really hear Trump struggling with that balance, even telling reporters later, insisting that the war will not start again.
11: What did Trump say when asked about these obvious contradictions?
14: Well, he was asked about it, and he strained a bit to kind of square the two conflicting assessments of, you know, those Iranian leaders.
13: I think they are more rational, but based on their actions over the last week or two, they're not doing a service to the people. And I think more than anything else is I got to know them, and I'm not sure I want to make a deal with them. We can play games, but I'm not sure I want to make a deal.
14: You know, the thing, A, is with Trump is when he makes these kind of threats, you never really know if it's actually a change in policy or simply a negotiating tactic.
11: Yeah, and frankly, it's not just Iran. I mean, his approach to NATO has also generated a lot of whiplash, too. I mean, it seems like through the end, though, allies might be more appreciative of this kind of reversal.
14: Yeah, that's right. Trump went into this summit with a lot of complaints about NATO. I mean, he's really still mad over NATO leaders' lack of support for the war in Iran. And he's complained also about defense spending and revived concerns about the U.S. taking control of Greenland from Denmark, something that really frustrates allies. But during the press conference, Trump actually spoke warmly of NATO leaders in ways I've never heard him do before. I mean, let's just listen a little bit.
13: If you could have seen the respect and the love in the room, and it's love really for the country, for our country. I don't want to say me, because you'll say, oh, he's so conceited. He's such a conceited person. But they do. I mean, you know, they like the job I'm doing. They said, we love, well, sir, we love you.
14: You know, Trump has said in the past that he wants loyalty from allies, and they certainly came into this summit wanting to keep Trump engaged and happy.
11: So what about Trump's announcement, also somewhat of a reversal, too, that the U.S. would be granting Ukraine license to manufacture Patriot air defense missiles?
14: Yeah, I'm sure that was also part of it. It almost appears that Trump's newfound support for Ukraine, along with the charm offensive, has fostered this renewed sense of camaraderie among NATO leaders, one that seems to be reciprocated toward Trump.
11: That is White House correspondent Franco Ordonez. Franco, thanks.
14: Thanks, Ed.
12: Let's hear from Senator Jeanne Shaheen now. She is the top Democrat on the Senate Foreign Relations Committee. She's also a senior member of the Senate Armed Services Committee, and she co-chairs the bipartisan Senate NATO Observer Group. We wanted to hear her take on President Trump's shifting stance on Iran. So the senator is on the line now with us from Budapest following the NATO summit in Ankara. Senator, welcome back to the program.
15: Well, thank you. It's nice to be with you. And we had a bipartisan, bicameral delegation in Ankara, as we always do for the NATO summit. And I think it's an important message to all of our allies about the congressional support for NATO.
12: So on Monday afternoon, the president described the war for CBS News as, quote, pretty much complete. By yesterday afternoon, U.S. airstrikes had resumed. Now, obviously, you know, Iran is a player in this, making their own decisions about their own conduct. But do you have any visibility into the president's intentions in Iran at this point?
15: Well, unfortunately, I don't, and I'm not sure the American people do either. The fact is, this is a war that he never should have undertaken. None of the goals that he set out in the beginning have been accomplished. We've not seen regime change. In fact, we have a more hardline regime in place. They still have a significant number of their ballistic missiles. They have now controlled they still have all of their nuclear material, and there hasn't been a decision about how to address that. And now they control the Strait of Hormuz in ways that have stopped commercial shipping to the rest of the world. So this is a war that needs to end. The president needs to get back to the negotiating table, but he needs to negotiate a deal that's going to benefit the United States and not Iran.
12: What do you think it would take to get back to the negotiating table?
15: Well, I do think of a follow-up to the Iranian strikes against our allies and against shipping in the Strait is an important response from the United States. And hopefully that will encourage the Iranians that it's time now to sit down at the table and negotiate.
12: So let's talk about another important conflict, which is also obviously a subject of great concern at NATO. I mean, the president now says the U.S. would allow Ukraine to manufacture Patriot air defense systems. He also says the company that makes the interceptors isn't yet on board. Do you have a sense of what needs to happen before Ukraine makes those sophisticated interceptor missiles?
15: Well, I do think it's important to make sure that RTX, the company that makes those interceptors and the Patriot system, is on board with whatever's determined. But I do think it's very important for us to try and do everything we can to support Ukraine to get those interceptors as Russia continues to attack their civilian population and infrastructure. Now, the momentum has shifted in Ukraine, and I was very pleased with the outcome of the NATO summit with respect to support for Ukraine, with respect to Trump signing on to the communique, and the real change that's happened on that war. We need to put more pressure on Russia to get them to the negotiating table so that there can be a deal to end the war that benefits Ukraine and prevents further conflict in the future.
12: Any insight into why the president reversed his position on licensing Ukraine from manufacturing these Patriot defense systems?
15: I don't, but I do think there was a lot of discussion. One of the things that we know from the war in Ukraine is that our defense industrial base, both in the United States and among our NATO allies, is not as robust as we would like it to be as we're looking at potential conflicts in the future. And so a big topic of discussion at the NATO summit was co-production. How do we better cooperate among allies to ensure that we have what we need? And obviously, Patriot missiles and interceptors is one of the big things that we need. And one thing we've learned from the Ukrainians in this war is that they are the most technologically advanced. They are the most innovative of any country in Europe right now. They aren't just a user of equipment and weapons from the United States, but they are a provider, as we saw in the war in Iran. So it is in our to our benefit to ensure that we work with them and learn from what they're innovating.
12: I want to go back to some of the president's language while at NATO. I mean, he called the Spanish hopeless bad people. He lashed out at allies for failing to fully support the war in Iran. He revisited the idea of the U.S. controlling Greenland. As you heard from Franco's piece, he did say that he felt that there was, you know, warmth and respect there as well. But he, but again, you add that to what he said about Iran's leaders. And I'm just wondering, you've been going to NATO meetings for a long time. You have your own relationships with many of the leaders there. I'm just wondering what you think they took away from that.
15: And I think our NATO allies have figured out that the president is not consistent in his foreign policy or his statements, and that they are moving forward. The communique that came out of the NATO summit, I think, was very positive, as I said, on Ukraine, on the commitment to work together, the focus on co-production, and all of that is what's critical. We met with a number of leaders of NATO countries, and we didn't hear anybody who really said anything about the president, because I think people are used to his mercurial and inconsistent response. And, you know, in lots of ways, that's unfortunate, because that means people are ignoring what he has to say.
12: So you think they just don't take it seriously?
15: I think people don't take a lot of it seriously.
12: Well, so before we let you go, I do want to ask about the Senate race in Maine, your neighboring state. You saw that Graham Platner announced he'll suspend his campaign. Do you think that this...
15: I did.
12: Do you think that Democrats still have a chance to win back the Senate?
15: I think there are a lot of really good Democratic candidates in states across the country, and they are working very hard. And so we do have a good chance to win back the Senate. And I think there will be a candidate in Maine who will run a good race.
12: That is U.S. Senator Jeanne Shaheen. She's a Democrat from New Hampshire and the ranking member of the Foreign Relations Committee. And she was part of this bipartisan bicameral group that accompanied the NATO mission. Senator Shaheen, thank you so much.
15: Nice to talk to you. Thank you.
11: While President Trump was wrapping up his trip to the NATO summit, a federal judge in Manhattan was dealing a blow to one of his private legal appeals. As part of a settlement against Trump, a judge in the Southern District of New York ordered the payout of $5.8 million to writer E. Jean Carroll. The case stems from Carroll's memoir, in which she describes an incident in 1996. Carroll wrote that Trump attacked her in the dressing room of a Manhattan department store. Trump denied it, calling her a liar, and claimed he never met her. Carroll sued, and a civil jury found Trump liable of sexual abuse and defamation. Trump appealed, and last week, the Supreme Court rejected his petition. The case returned to the court in New York, where Judge Lewis Kaplan ordered the release of the nearly $6 million from a court-controlled account. The president appealed that almost immediately. In a separate defamation lawsuit against Trump, E. Jean Carroll was awarded $83 million in early 2024. Trump also continues to appeal that decision.
16: 619, it's Morning Edition on News 88.7. Good morning. Still working this accident on the North Freeway, 45 traveling in before Shepherd. Just that right exit lane getting by, but you can continue on the freeway once you pass that wreck. The live shot on that. Northbounders are looking at it. Also, I-10 McCarty crews working an accident. Summer heat continues. ABC 13 meteorologist Lee Loresca.
17: Hot, humid, hazy conditions. We've got a little bit of Saharan dust building back into southeast Texas today, but it's also going to be mixed in by a couple of downpours, some isolated thunderstorms as we head into the afternoon. Highs today in the mid to upper 90s. Houston can expect a high right around 98 degrees. That's going to push those feels-like temperatures around 108, those showers and storms increasing by the weekend. I'm ABC 13 meteorologist Alita Loresca for News 88.7.
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16: It's at 9 a.m., and you can see it live on YouTube as well. 78 degrees right now. Winds are calm. Local headlines, 10 minutes, 621. 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
11: This is Morning Edition from NPR News. I'm A. Martinez.
12: I'm Michelle Martin.
22: And I'm Steve Inskeep. Dave Portnoy says it was irritating to write his new book. Portnoy is the founder of Barstool Sports, a website and podcast empire that covers three big topics: sports, gambling, and guys saying whatever comes into their heads. Often that guy is Portnoy himself, getting into sudden arguments, like one with a caller over a golf match.
23: Don't blame me. Keep my name off your lips, Portnoy. Shut up.
24: Let me tell you something, Whitney. If you would listen to the program, I did blame the USGA. I blame the USGA, and then I blamed you.
22: Portnoy says his book, unlike his podcasts, forced him to edit. Cancel Me If You Can still includes the same persona, a man who built a successful business and drew a big audience, calling out pizzas he likes and people he does not.
24: I definitely have always relished in vanquishing my enemies. There's some in this book that I still feel the score is not settled, but a lot are. I guess I've always had a chip on my shoulder. I always said I was going to do, at the end of my career at Barstool, like Dave Portnoy, an evening of hate where people, I try to sell out Madison Square Garden, and I just let it rip on people that I have issues with.
22: Like his fellow podcaster, Alex Cooper.
25: What is up, Daddy Gang? It is your founding father, Alex Cooper, with Call Her Daddy.
22: Whose hugely successful podcast was part of Barstool until a disagreement.
24: It all came to a boiling point during COVID. The two girls showed up at my apartment, and I basically offered them what I'd still say is the best deal I've ever offered anybody in Barstool.
22: As Portnoy's book tells it, Cooper and her co-host, the women making the podcast, demanded even more money.
24: I was like, well, we're going to sue you. Like, how in the world do you think you're going to do that? You're pretty ironclad, locked up to a three-year deal with us. And she's like, the plan is that we were going to say there was sexual harassment involved in a toxic workplace to get out of our contract with you. I think that was their plan, to get out of the contract.
22: Do you think that you would have been vulnerable to that kind of accusation?
24: Oh my God, 100%. If they went public saying, we're going to leave Barstool, and the reason is they are sexually harassed or toxic, whatever the phrase is, it was all going to be in that vein, 100% their fans would have believed them, and they wouldn't have believed us.
22: I mean, people would know that, I mean, you call them girls, you tell a certain kind of joke. They would think, oh, that makes sense for the Dave Portnoy I know.
24: Totally. It would have fit the brand. Even, I mean, never mind the fact that they didn't come into the office, so I'm not even sure how that's possible to be, like, harassed when you're not in the office in the first place. But yeah, it would have been a disaster. There's no doubt about that.
22: We reached out to Alex Cooper and her former co-host Sophia Franklin about Portnoy's allegation. They have yet to reply. Dave Portnoy draws a big audience of younger men, the kind who swung to Donald Trump in the 2024 election. When we talked with Portnoy last year, he said he voted for Trump largely as an answer to Democrats he considers scolds. Portnoy says he's still mostly on Trump's side because of the rise of Democratic socialists.
24: I stay up at night a lot worrying about politics. And I'm a Jewish guy, so I think a lot of that probably plays a factor. I think anti-Semitism is running wild. But I very much love the United States. I don't say it's perfect. But candidates that seemingly despise this country and want to turn it into a socialist country, I don't get at all.
22: Young people, traditionally, the majority of them have voted for Democrats. President Trump did very well with young men, the kind of people who are probably a big part of your audience. But in the last year or so, in surveys, his support among younger men has eroded. Why do you think that would be?
24: I think the war, certainly, with Iran. He supports Israel. And I think that is a hot-button topic right now for all people, that it is not a popular thing to support Israel, to support that government, you know, and not say it's a genocide. I don't think it is, obviously, with my views. But that manosphere have all kind of flipped on him. And a lot of it, I do think, is on this one particular issue.
22: When we last spoke, you were pretty open about the idea that there's corruption in the administration. You talked about cryptocurrency deals and so forth. In the last year, there's been arguably a lot more. I mean, there's the airplane from Qatar. There's his family's deals in the Middle East. There's buying stock in companies that the government is affecting. We could get a list of things. Does that bother you still?
24: 100%. And I think it's all true.
22: What would you do about that?
24: I don't know. I don't think politicians should be able to trade stocks, period, buy crypto, period. I don't think a politician should be able to change their net worth a whole heck of a lot by getting into office. Like, whatever your net worth is when you get into office, put in inflation, put in normal salary, and you should probably leave office with a similar. I don't think many politicians do. I agree with everything you said about Trump. Do I think that's a Trump issue versus an all politician issue? I think it's an all politician issue.
22: There's a lot of members of Congress who've traded stocks and so forth, but this is at a whole new level, don't you think?
24: Absolutely. Well, he's taken advantage of the crypto and even his son with Khaleesi and things like that. No doubt. In the scheme of everything that I'm worried about, I wouldn't say it's top of the list, but I don't like it.
22: Is it? I'm just thinking through your situation. You don't like it, but your feeling about the Democrats is such that Trump can just say, well, you don't like it. There's nothing you can do about it. There's nobody else for you to support.
24: Well, in the scheme of a guy making a ton of money on crypto, and I think that's probably the prime example, the stock market, versus another candidate saying they want to overthrow Western society, they're just on much different levels of my concern.
22: I want to ask one other question, and it's about the experience of writing a book, which we mentioned was so challenging. Do you feel you learned anything about yourself by writing at length about yourself?
24: Interesting question. You know, I've been pretty open throughout my career. I don't know that I learned anything else. This isn't so much learning. I feel kind of lucky, I guess. It's been a 23 or 24 year journey that I can't believe it happened. That's the feeling I came out of the book. It's like a pinch me fairy tale. So I don't know that I learned anything new. I was just kind of grateful for the experience.
22: Dave Portnoy's new book is Cancel Me If You Can. Thanks so much. Good talking with you again.
24: Thank you. Take care.
16: 6:29. It's Morning Edition on News 88.7. Just cleared the wreck on the North Freeway. 45 headed in before Shepherd. They were blocking most of the freeway for about a half hour or so. Just a right lane was getting by. That's gone, but that's why it's heavy. Just outside the belt, that HOV or Hardy, if you can legally take it, is your best bet. 10 headed out right around McCarty. PD working an accident left lane inbound. There looks like some overnight construction in a couple of left lanes. It's still there. That's why it's heavy as you approach downtown around the McCarty area.
0: 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It's time to kick that ride to the curb. 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
16: 95 for the high today, 30% chance of some afternoon showers, nice low near 80, and rain chances going all the way into Monday. We're at 78 right now, humidity 90%, 6:30. I'm Jared Carroll, Morning Edition. Good morning.
1: Live from NPR News in Washington, I'm Dave Mattingly. Hours after President Trump declared the ceasefire with Iran to be over, the U.S. military carried out another round of attacks against Iranian targets. U.S. Central Command says about 90 targets were hit in an effort to further degrade Iran's ability to attack commercial shipping in the Strait of Hormuz. They included missile and drone storage sites. Graham Plattner is officially ending his campaign for a Senate seat from Maine. The Democratic nominee dropped out of the race yesterday, 2 days after a rape allegation against him was published. NPR's Tamara Keith has more.
2: Plattner's campaign went into a tailspin on Monday when Politico published the account of a woman he once dated who said he sexually assaulted her. In an 11-minute video that ended with Plattner dropping out of the race, he insisted it never happened. On Air Force One, President Trump was asked about Plattner.
3: Really a question of whether or not you believe the woman. A lot of people say big falsehoods. He's in a bind.
2: In 2023, a New York jury found Trump liable for sexually assaulting writer E. Jean Carroll in the 1990s. Trump calls her allegations a hoax and a lie. Tamara Keith, NPR News.
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5: 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Last night in Houston's East End.
4: Ice out! Ice out! Ice out!
5: Hundreds of demonstrators marched at the site where a man was fatally shot by ICE officers early Tuesday morning. They called for an end to ICE operations in Houston. For some, like Houston resident Alejandra Batras, it was a moment of reckoning for Latinos in Texas.
6: My parents are immigrants that came from another country, my bad, with nothing, and they gave me everything to make sure I didn't have to go through all that. So, and if I have able to help somebody in the world or somebody that needs it, and I'm going to do it, you know?
5: Elected officials, including Congress members Al Green, Sylvia Garcia, and Christian Menefee, along with Houston City Council members Alejandra Salinas and Joe Panzarella, were speaking and chanting alongside the protesters. Meanwhile, interim Harris County Attorney Abby Kamen is criticizing city officials for not investigating the shooting. Houston Mayor John Whitmire is calling for a federal investigation, but says the city lacks standing to investigate the incident. Speaking on Hello Houston, Kamen says Houston police have a right to investigate the death of an individual.
7: I'm not saying leading investigations or things like that, but when something happens in our city, in our county, it is also our responsibility to ensure that evidence is preserved and that justice reigns at the end of the day.
5: ICE maintains the shooting happened in self-defense. The Harris County District Attorney's Office is asking for video evidence of the incident from the public if they have it. Stay here. More on this coming up on Morning Edition. Texas disability advocates worry a recent opinion from the U.S. Department of Justice could lead to an increase in institutionalization. In a joint statement, 25 disability rights and advocacy groups say the agency's opinion could threaten access to community-based services that people rely on to live independently. Jenny Stonemeyer is the CEO of REACH, one of the organizations behind the statement. She says the opinion does not change any laws, but she is still alarmed by its publication.
26: It might be a signaling of what's to come. I don't know what that might be, but it's troubling.
5: Stonemeyer and other advocates worry the opinion could erode the rights and access that people with disabilities fought to have. For more news, you can head to our website. That is HoustonPublicMedia.org. I'm Matt Harab, News 88.7.
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12: This is Morning Edition from NPR News. I'm Michelle Martin in Washington, D.C.
11: And I'm A. Martinez in Los Angeles, California. A fresh round of strikes between the U.S. and Iran is triggering a bump at the gas pump. Gasoline prices went up overnight after the ceasefire broke down, and the fighting over the Strait of Hormuz also adds more uncertainty to the global economy. NPR's Scott Horsley joins us now. Scott, how big of a bump are we talking about?
8: AAA says the average price of gas jumped a nickel a gallon overnight. It's now 86 cents a gallon higher than it was before the war began. But it's not nearly as high as it was back in May when gas prices topped out around $4.56 a gallon. Ryan Sweet, who's with the forecasting firm Oxford Economics, says analysts are not really sure how big or persistent this latest disruption in the Strait of Hormuz might be.
9: No one really knows how this is going to play out. And it seems that financial markets are trying to figure out, is this the beginning of an escalation in tensions, or is this just a hiccup in negotiations?
8: Even though President Trump declared yesterday that the ceasefire was over, he did leave some wiggle room for talks with Iran to continue. And, you know, we've seen multiple times already during this conflict that harsh rhetoric gives way to further negotiations. So stay tuned.
11: All right. Now, rising gas prices have already contributed to higher inflation. So how is the Federal Reserve going to react?
8: Well, this might make the central bank more cautious about cutting interest rates anytime soon. It's possible the Fed could even raise interest rates when policymakers meet in a few weeks. But right now, investors think that's not very likely. You know, energy prices are notoriously volatile. They go down and up. And Sweet says given its limited toolkit, there's not a whole lot the Fed can do about rising gas prices.
9: They're not drilling oil. They're not driving container ships. So that's a supply shock, and raising or lowering interest rates is ill-equipped to address supply shocks.
8: Interest rates tend to work on demand rather than supply. And demand for gasoline typically doesn't change that much so long as people have to get to work or school or wherever. Rising gas prices were a big driver of inflation this spring, and it's possible they could be in July as well if they continue to go up.
11: Yeah, and I got to imagine that there are other drivers pushing inflation higher.
8: Yeah, it's not just gasoline. We've also seen a huge amount of spending on data centers around the country to support artificial intelligence. And that is increasing the price of all kinds of building materials and also electronic equipment. Federal Reserve Chairman Kevin Warsh thinks eventually artificial intelligence is going to help to curb inflation by making workers more productive. But in the short term, it's having the opposite effect. On top of that, the White House is preparing to impose a whole new round of tariffs later this summer, and that has the potential to raise prices on lots of imported goods. So Sweet says there are just a lot of moving pieces to keep your eye on.
9: The big domino, of course, is the Middle East. If the peace deal breaks and falls apart, and then on top of that we get additional tariffs, you're setting yourself up for potentially another round of stronger inflation, which particularly hurt lower-income households.
8: Families at the bottom of the income ladder have already been hitting a wall with the high cost of living. They got a little bit of a breather earlier this year when they got their tax refunds. Those were on average about 11% bigger than they were last year. But for a lot of families, those tax refunds have already been spent by now. And, you know, their paychecks are not keeping up with the rising prices. If that continues, we could start to see some drop off in consumer spending. And because consumer spending is such a big part of the overall economy, that could really tap the brakes on economic growth.
11: That's NPR's Scott Horsley. Scott, thanks.
8: You're welcome.
12: The fatal shooting of an unarmed man by Immigration and Customs Enforcement in Houston Tuesday during what ICE called a targeted operation has sparked outrage across the city, especially in immigrant communities. Many gathered Wednesday night for a vigil to honor the victim, Lorenzo Salgado Araujo. Houston Public Media's Bianca Seward has been covering this, and she's with us this morning. Good morning, Bianca.
10: Good morning.
12: What's been the reaction to the shooting in Houston? Tell us more about that.
10: Yeah, the reaction has been fast. Within hours of the shooting, we started to see demands for investigations and the public questioning ICE's account of the shooting. There's been a mix of anger and grief in the communities, and many are calling for more transparency. Last night, hundreds marched down Canal Street here in Houston, near where the shooting occurred, to protest the shooting and ICE's operations overall. For some at the march, like local resident Roberto Del Toro, this moment is a reckoning.
13: We're so used to it happening somewhere else, you know, in another state, another city. But now, look, it's here in our own backyard. So it's always been a problem. But now it's a, you know, we have to, you know, take action.
10: Many immigrant rights organizations have also pointed out the similarities between ICE's account for this week's shooting in Texas and the shooting of Renee Good back in January in Minneapolis. ICE agents also accused Good of weaponizing her vehicle.
12: So tell us more about the investigation, what we know so far, and tell us more about what people are asking for.
10: Yeah, currently the Federal Bureau of Investigation says they're handling the inquiry, but just specifically looking into the potential assault on a law enforcement agent. Advocacy groups here are looking more for an independent investigation for the shooting overall. Roman Palomares is the president of the League of United American Citizens, LULAC, and he said the community has lost trust in the FBI and ICE to conduct investigations transparently.
14: You have not earned that trust. ICE has not earned that trust from the American people. Your pattern has been one of inaccuracies, of prejudicial leaks before the facts are known, of twisting the narrative to fit your version of events.
10: ICE has not yet commented to our requests for comment regarding its account of the shooting for calls for an independent investigation. After a direct request for the Houston Police Department to investigate, Mayor John Whitmire said he was leaving the investigation in the hands of federal authorities. And yesterday, Harris County District Attorney Sean Teer posted to X that normally his office would conduct an investigation, but he added that, quote, unfortunately, at this time, federal authorities continue exclusively handling all aspects of this case.
12: What is the family of Salgado Araujo saying?
10: Yeah, I was able to sit down with the sons yesterday, and his sons, Ronaldo and Lorenzo Jr., said the family had worried for a long time about the possibility of their father, an immigrant from Mexico, being detained and deported. Ronaldo said his parents had changed their habits so they would not have to leave the house that often.
15: In that neighborhood as well, that, you know, this Latino neighborhood that we grew up in and then we thought we were safe there, it just goes to show that no place is safe when it comes to ICE.
10: They told me their father had worked for decades building homes in the Houston area and that recently he had begun the process of getting a work permit.
12: Was anyone else with Salgado Araujo at the time of the shooting?
10: Yeah, we learned from the family yesterday that there were three other passengers in the car with Salgado Araujo when the ICE shooting happened. The family says all three of those men have been detained, but they don't know where they're being held and have not yet spoken to them. Ronaldo had asked for their accounts of the shooting to be made public. The family says they'll shed light on what happened Tuesday morning.
12: That is Houston Public Media, Bianca Stewart. Bianca, thank you.
10: Thanks for having me.
16: 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Good morning. New issue on the North Freeway 45. This is outbound at Rankin. Stalled 18-wheeler in a left center lane. Inbounders in recovery from that earlier accident inbound near Shepherd. That's gone. That's why it's stacked from near the belt trying to get into 610 now.
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16: New wreck up on 99. This is going to be northbound near West Road. It's morning edition.
23: Good morning. I'm Yusuf Taha at the BBC. After the overnight U.S. military strikes on Iran, the authorities there have suspended services on the railway line between Tehran and Mashhad, where the late Supreme Leader Ayatollah Ali Khamenei is due to be buried today. The BBC's Liz Doucet reports.
27: Today is the last day of a choreographed spectacle of public mourning, which stretched over 6 days and 5 cities in Iran as well as in neighboring Iraq, an effort by Iran's new leaders to project unity and strength and to underline that their supreme leader, assassinated in the first hours of this war, matters not just to Iran but to the wider community of Shia Muslims.
23: The BBC has found evidence that false and misleading claims about Ebola are fueling violence against health workers in the Democratic Republic of Congo. There have been at least 12 incidents of community resistance, including attacks on medical facilities. Bangladesh says nearly 750 people have died in the past 4 months from confirmed or suspected cases of measles. Azadeh Moshiri visited a hospital in Dhaka.
28: We're in a specialist measles ward. There are dozens
0: of families with their babies. They're lying on thin blankets. Some of them are rocking their children to calm them down. Others are fanning them because it's so hot. Hospital officials have told us this ward has more than double the amount of patients it can handle, and they've run out of beds.
23: I'm Yusuf Taha at the BBC in London.
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5: This is Houston Public Media. I'm Matt Harab. July 4th marked 1 year since flooding tore through the Texas Hill Country, killing more than 130 people. The new episode of After the Flood takes listeners through what happened at Camp Mystic, the investigations and legislation that followed, and what that's all meant for other summer camps in Texas. The podcast is hosted by our Dominic Anthony Walsh. Here's a preview of episode 3, out now.
1: A few weeks after the flood, Texas lawmakers convened hearings. State Senator Charles Perry opened one with an especially ominous reminder.
2: There will be another flood. What we learn from this and what actions we take out of this process will hopefully save lives.
1: One by one, survivors detailed their experiences to lawmakers.
3: On the night of July 4th, my wife, Nancy, my daughter, and I barely survived the flood that overtook our property.
19: We ended up staying in the trees for several hours, and we just prayed. My daughter was not identified until Thursday the 10th.
1: Then came a Kerr County official the public had not heard from, Emergency Management Coordinator William Dubb Thomas. Thomas told lawmakers he had been sick on July 3rd, off duty and resting at home. The career law enforcement officer then admitted that he'd been sleeping through most of the morning on July 4th. He said his wife woke him up at 5:30 a.m. after the flood had torn through places like Camp Mystic.
22: To those who ask, what would you have done differently? The honest answer is that, based on the data we had at the time, there was no clear indicator that a catastrophic flood was imminent.
1: But federal and state officials had been preparing for major flooding on July 3rd and had been notifying emergency managers across the state, including in Kerr County. The National Weather Service had issued its first flood watch alert the afternoon of July 3rd when Thomas was homesick, about 40 minutes after it was sent.
22: I briefly woke around 2 p.m. when there was no local rainfall or indication of elevated risk and returned to rest.
1: The National Weather Service sent another flood watch alert around 8 that evening. Its first flash flood warning, meaning a flood was coming or happening and posed a serious threat to life and property, was sent at 1:14 a.m. on July 4th. Federal meteorologists had also tried to personally contact Thomas, calling him multiple times in the early morning hours of July 4th to notify him the river was flooding, but he didn't pick up. Thomas's boss, Kerr County Judge Rob Kelly, told lawmakers that he had been out of town at the time of the flood, and no one beyond Thomas and Judge Kelly had been designated to answer calls from emergency managers. Kelly's admission drew a sharp rebuke from Lieutenant Governor Dan Patrick.
24: You should have been here. You should have been here directing that response. That's your responsibility. I'm not pointing a finger. I'm not blaming you. I just want to set the record straight. Everyone was here that day, and you were nowhere to be found.
1: Kerr County Sheriff Larry Letha told lawmakers that deputies woke him up after parts of the county had already been devastated.
25: But you didn't wake up till 4:20. The judge is in Lake Travis, and the emergency manager is sick.
28: Correct, ma'am. At that time, my people were out there doing the job. You know, I got the call at 4:20, but they were doing their job notifying people and rescuing people.
25: But you, to your point, this was a weather event nobody had ever seen. It was moving fast.
28: Yes, ma'am.
25: The three guys in Kerr County who were responsible for sounding the alarm were effectively unavailable.
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16: Just about 6:50 here at News 88.7. Good morning. I'm Jared Carroll, looking at this accident over on the Grand Parkway, 99, headed north. Looks like there could have been a fire involved as well. It's going to be past West Road, just a left lane getting by. Also 10 headed into the city from Baytown, right around the Wayside area. Some overnight construction still up in a couple of left lanes.
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16: Mid-90s for the high today. It's going to feel like 104 with that index. 30% chance of some afternoon showers. 30% chance for Friday. 50% chance Saturday. 60% chance Sunday for the area. And 70% chance for Monday, bringing a little bit cooler temperature. 78 right now. Morning edition.
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8: From Marketplace, I'm Sabri Benishore, in for Kimberly Adams. The U.S. and Iran traded new attacks since the president said the ceasefire was over. Oil prices surged yesterday but have come off those highs ever so slightly. Shipping through the Strait of Hormuz is just about completely frozen. Jane Foley is here to talk about it. She's head of foreign exchange strategy at Rabobank in London. Welcome.
11: Thank you for having me.
8: So generally speaking, what is the market's take on this eruption of hostilities?
11: Well, of course, we are back to watching that oil price, and we did see it decline this morning after yesterday's increases. So that means that this morning, well, some of that sentiment or some of those fears yesterday have eased back. And that means that the market has taken the additional conflict that we've seen from both sides yesterday in the Middle East as really a maneuver to get more power at the negotiating table. It seems that Trump really does want to assert US influence, give a very strong signal to Iran that they cannot dominate the Strait of Hormuz.
8: Treasury yields, one reason we are always talking about them, is they reflect what investors think the future is going to be like, specifically inflation and where interest rates in the economy are going to be. Yields on the 10-year have gone up. So what does that mean?
11: Well, yesterday's move, yes, that was in response to that move higher that we had yesterday in oil prices. Clearly, oil prices go up. Well, inflation goes up, and we did see Treasury yields on the 10-year up for levels we haven't seen for quite a few months. Now, they should be dropping back today if the market continues to think that yesterday's escalation wasn't the reignition of the war, but it wasn't instead just part of the negotiation process. But we have seen Japanese yields go even higher. They've been at multi-year highs. So this is not an inflation story just for the US, but certainly something that we've seen on a much broader scale.
8: We got the notes from the Federal Reserve's last meeting in June, and this is kind of the inside scoop on what they're thinking. Right now, the Fed has to decide whether the bigger problem is the job market, in which case it would lower rates, or if the bigger problem is inflation, in which case it would raise rates. Where does the Fed land on that?
11: Well, in June, it was definitely landing on the side of inflation. Inflation quite clearly was the bigger problem. And that's one of the key messages from the minutes of that June meeting. But of course, since June, things have changed. The oil price is a lot lower than it was at the time of that meeting. And we have had one more set of key monthly US jobs data, and that data was weaker than expected. And this all suggests that, yes, the Fed was very hawkish in June. Hawkish means a central bank that is willing and wanting to put interest rates up. But coming up for their next meeting, does it need to be quite so hawkish? And that's the question that the market will be trying to answer this month.
8: Jane Foley, Head of Foreign Exchange Strategy at Rabobank in London. Thank you so much.
11: Thank you.
8: All right, let's do the numbers. The price of a barrel of Brent crude is $79. It was BT Dubs 72 on Tuesday. The Dow futures are down 80 points. That's 0.2%. S&P futures are up 0.1%. NASDAQ futures up 0.7%. The yield on the 10-year treasury is moving up 4.59%. And congratulations to consumers. We apparently put a little less on our credit cards back in May. The

0: have in common is that they canceled their summer tours. This happens. Bands have personal reasons for canceling, but the economics are not helping. Going on tour is getting more expensive, and fans are being careful about where they spend. So we called up Gabe Reasoner, lead singer of Minneapolis hardcore band Careful Gaze, to hear about what it's like for a band out there right now. Gabe, welcome.
1: Good morning. Thanks for having me.
0: Can you give us a sense of what goes into planning an independent tour?
1: A lot of what I have done in my past is the booking side, you know, making sure there's bands for it, the routing side, like planning out what cities you're going to and having a backup plan, figuring out lodging, figuring out merchandise, figuring pretty much every step of the show out if there's not like a proper promoter attached to it.
0: How much of that do you have to pay for up front?
1: I mean, you have to pay for your merch up front. You have to, if you have a, you know, hopefully you have a vehicle that can handle it. And so that would be something that you would have invested in. A lot of bands rent like a U-Haul trailer when they go, if they don't have their own trailer. So you have to pay for that up front as well. The shows themselves, most places are not, most especially like a punk show or a bar or something, they're not going to require you to put like a deposit down to play there. If they do, I would probably not do it. If you have like a booking agent though too, that you're having book the tour for you or help you, that can also be an upfront cost as well, where you might have to pay them. Sometimes you'll pay them upfront. Sometimes you'll just pay them a percentage of what the show makes after it happens.
0: That sounds so weird to me that you would have to pay the venue to play there. Isn't it supposed to be the other way around? Like, don't they pay you?
1: Yeah. Like I said, most of the time you don't, but there are some places that they have maybe like a lot of overhead with their staff or something. So they don't want to just have any band come in and then be, you know, out the cost of having the show. So they, sometimes if you're reaching out to a place, they'll respond and say, okay, well, it costs like $300 to have the show here. We don't usually do those places because we can't really like afford to just be like throwing that down, you know?
0: Gabe Reasoner is vocalist of the band Careful Gaze. Thanks so much for talking with us.
1: Yeah, happy to be here. Thank you.
0: In New York, I'm Sabri Benishore with the Marketplace Morning Report. 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
3: 1 minute to seven here on News 88.7. Good morning. The Grand Parkway shut down 99 headed north. Past West Road, accident involving few vehicles, one of them overturned, caught fire, records hooking up now, and hopefully they'll drag that out of the way pretty quickly. It's backing up towards 529 and building. Also, over on the North Sam, westbound Greens Crossing, they've been working an accident as well, blocking a couple of left lanes. Steamy, mid-90s for the high, 30% chance of some afternoon showers, going to feel like 104, and rain chances going into Monday at this point. Right now, we're sitting at 80 to LaPorte, and here at the University of Houston, 79. KUHF Houston, News 88.7. A service at the University of Houston, 7 o'clock.
4: Good morning. President Trump says the ceasefire with Iran has ended. The renewed attacks are putting U.S. Gulf allies in the firing line once again. Ambassador Dennis Ross will provide his assessment in this hour of Morning Edition from NPR News.
3: Well, the Harris County DA's office is asking from the public after the fatal ICE shooting. It's coming up live at 7:04.
4: Graham Plattner is dropping his Senate bid in Maine after numerous allegations of sexual misconduct. I'm Michelle Martin.
5: And I'm A. Martinez. Democrats are planning to host a nominating convention. What's it mean for the party's chances to retake the Senate? Also, New York City skyscraper has been stabilized after fears it could collapse. And Rahm Emanuel criticized the Israeli government during a speech in Tel Aviv. It's Thursday, July 9th. Today in 1981, Nintendo released the arcade game Donkey Kong, which featured an unnamed carpenter later called Mario. News is next.
6: Live from NPR News in Washington, I'm Windsor Johnston. President Trump's strategy on Iran is growing less clear after another round of U.S. airstrikes and new threats of further military action. The president says the ceasefire is over, even as the White House leaves the door open to future

0: talks. Democratic Senator Jean Shaheen tells NPR that the mixed signals are making it hard to know what comes next.
1: None of the goals that he set out in the beginning have been accomplished. We've not seen regime change. In fact, we have a more hardline in place. They still have a significant number of their ballistic missiles. They have now controlled they still have all of their nuclear material.
0: Shaheen says a lasting ceasefire will require a clear U.S. strategy and sustained diplomacy. President Trump is taking Syria off a terrorism blacklist, paving the way for more sanctions relief. NPR's Michelle Kellerman reports Trump met with the country's president on the sidelines of the NATO summit this week in Turkey.
2: President Trump is praising Syrian leader Ahmed al-Sharaa, a former militant, for turning Syria around following a devastating civil war.
3: We're proud of the job he's doing. Syria's become a very stable, I mean, it's amazing. In a short period of time, it's really been stabilized, and we're proud of that.
2: Secretary of State Marco Rubio says President Trump has notified Congress that the U.S. will take Syria off the state sponsor of terrorism list. Rubio's statement says that lifting sanctions will, quote, unlock international trade and investment and give Syria a chance to rebuild and open up a new chapter. Michelle Kellerman, NPR News, the State Department.
0: Campaign staffers keep trying to bet on candidates despite efforts to curb insider trading. In response, prediction market Kalshi has launched a new program to fight political insider trading, but some are getting through, as NPR's Luke Garrett reports.
4: Kalshi now uses Federal Election Commission data to actively track campaign staffer trades. Since launching the new program, Kalshi has blocked dozens of staffers from trading on their own races. Robert Denault is the company's head of enforcement and legal counsel.
5: We're looking at election markets with a very close eye here. They obviously bear really important integrity issues.
4: Kalshi's election tracking program launched just days after an NPR report on campaign insider trading. Former FEC Commissioner Lee Goodman called the program a good first step.
6: However, it's not a panacea, and it's, you know, because it leaves still many people who are involved in campaigns who will not show up on FEC reports.
4: At least one campaign staffer was able to trade on a race they were involved in on Kalshi, despite this new program. Luke Garrett, NPR News, Washington.
0: This is NPR.
7: Live from News 88.7 in Houston, I'm Matt Harab. Hundreds of demonstrators marched peacefully last night at the site where a man was fatally shot by ICE officers Tuesday morning. Demonstrators called for an end to ICE operations in Houston. Afterwards, dozens of them held a candlelight vigil for Lorenzo Salgado Araujo, who demonstrators like Houstonian Roberto Del Toro called this moment a reckoning.
8: We're so used to it happening somewhere else, you know, in another state, another city. But now, look, it's here in our own backyard. So it's always been a problem, but now it's a, you know, we have to, you know, take action.
7: The shooting comes as ICE activity continues to pick up around the country. Now, the Houston Police Department was not involved in this incident. That's according to Houston Mayor John Whitmire in his first public statement. Our Michael Atkinson reports.
9: Whitmire said his office is urging federal officials for an independent investigation into the shooting on Tuesday. He and other city council members stressed that HPD was not involved in the matter. Here's Whitmire speaking Wednesday morning.
10: It's a very tragic, complex issue that is brought to us by our federal officials, so we need to continue to have contact with our elected congressional people that represent here.
9: Whitmire also called it, quote, unfortunate that some would politicize the shooting. I'm Michael Atkinson, News 88.7.
7: Houston City Council member Alejandra Salinas is continuing to call for an independent investigation as well. Salinas spearheaded the City Council's ordinance limiting interactions between Houston police and ICE. Speaking on Hello Houston, she says the public needs more information on what led up to the shooting.
11: And to the extent the government, the federal government or the local government has any footage, or if anyone in the public has any footage at all, it needs to come out and be released to the public immediately so we can evaluate what occurred to Mr. Salgado and so the family can get an answer.
7: The Harris County DA's office is asking for video evidence of the incident from anyone who may have it. Both the Houston Police Department and the Texas Rangers have said that they would not conduct investigations, leaving it in the hands of the federal government. ICE maintains that the shooting happened in self-defense, and Salgado Araujo aimed his vehicle at the agent who shot him. Households in Houston whose homes were damaged by the derecho wind event or Hurricane Beryl 2 years ago could receive assistance with repairs or reconstruction. The city council approved a $45 million program yesterday. Households earning 80% or less of the area median income are eligible to apply for up to $300,000 in assistance. The federally funded program won't fully meet the city's needs, however. According to the U.S. Department of Housing and Urban Development, nearly 4,000 homes were seriously damaged by the storms. You can read more about eligibility at HoustonPublicMedia.org. In sports, the Astros lost to the Washington Nationals 8-2 yesterday. They end up dropping two out of the three games in that series, and they take on the Texas Rangers tomorrow. I'm Matt Harab, News 88.7.
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13: This is Morning Edition from NPR News. I'm Michelle Martin in Washington, D.C.
14: And I'm A. Martinez in Los Angeles, California. A ceasefire with Iran is effectively over after the U.S. struck sites in Iran for a second night in a row.
13: And countries in the Middle East are back on high alert as they prepare for potentially more war.
14: NPR's Emily Feng has been monitoring this newest outbreak in hostilities from Tel Aviv. Emily, tell us what we know so far about these strikes.
15: Good morning. So, U.S. Central Command says overnight they hit about 90 military targets in southern Iran along its coast and the Strait of Hormuz. And as you mentioned, Iran has responded. It launched air attacks overnight at U.S. military infrastructure for a second day as well in Kuwait and Bahrain. There were sirens going off overnight across the Gulf. Kuwait's defense ministry said it was intercepting missiles and drones early this morning, my time. And I'm speaking to you from Tel Aviv in Israel right now, where it's been quiet, but the military here says it's at full readiness for war against Iran, according to Israeli media. And last night, very suddenly, the prime minister of Israel, Benjamin Netanyahu, and defense minister Israel Katz canceled a public event because they needed to convene an emergency security meeting as they monitor this newest outbreak in the U.S.-Iran war.
14: Emily, the U.S. and Iran were supposed to resume negotiations for a more permanent end of the war after Iran's former supreme leader is buried later today. Are those talks still on?
15: Frankly, it is not clear. Despite this trade in fire and Trump's comments that the ceasefire is over in his eyes, Trump did not rule out more talks with Iran. But both the U.S. and Iran seem to be playing hardball with each other, and they seem to be waiting for the other country to back down first yet again. Iran's top negotiator, Mohammed Bagar Ghalibaf, wrote on X, the social media site, after the second day of U.S. strikes began, and he was warning, quote, if you strike, you will get hit. And he wrote that the Strait of Hormuz would only fully reopen on Iranian terms.
14: Okay, so that's pretty intense. So what's the reaction been from countries around the region?
15: It has been tense here, to say the least. People in Israel, where I am, are bracing possibly for more attacks again from Iran or its proxies in the region. I should mention Israel's government has generally been supportive of the U.S. resuming strikes in Iran. They were critical of this preliminary ceasefire between the U.S. and Iran. But there's also frustration here because there's a lack of clarity about what the U.S.'s endgame is with this latest round of strikes on Iran. Iran and Israel are also closely watching what happens next door to me in Lebanon, because Israel has a separate truce there with Hezbollah. That's the Iran-backed militia based in Lebanon. But that truce is linked to the ceasefire with Iran. And also, Israel continues to bomb in Lebanon, including a strike just this Tuesday, which killed four people, according to Lebanese local authorities and health officials. And then last night, the head of Hezbollah, Naim Qassem, he gave this fiery speech blasting a recent Lebanese government agreement with Israel. Let's take a listen. So here he's talking about this framework agreement with Israel, saying it's entirely in Israel's interest, that it's illegitimate, unconstitutional, and illegal. So as you can hear, there's a lot of moving pieces in the region. That means a lot of opportunities for conflicts, both old and new, to flare up.
14: And we'll check in with you if that happens. That's NPR's Emily Feng in Tel Aviv. Emily, thanks.
15: Thank you, A.
13: We wanted to get additional perspective on all this from Ambassador Dennis Ross. He is a former U.S. Special Envoy for Mideast Talks. He also co-founded the advocacy group United Against Nuclear Iran, and he's with us now. Ambassador, welcome back to the program. Good morning.
16: Good to be with you. Thanks.
13: So, you know, there have been strikes and retaliatory strikes throughout this ceasefire period. What is it about this new round of attacks that seems to have pushed the ceasefire toward collapse?
16: Well, I think the key here is that the president was getting one thing, one achievement out of the MOU, and that was the opening of the straits. We were waiving sanctions for the sale of Iranian oil. We were allowing them to receive dollars for it into the Iranian banking system. This was providing a windfall for them, and we had lifted the blockade on them. All this was what the Iranians were gaining, and the only thing we were gaining was the opening of the straits. But it turns out we were not gaining the opening of the straits. So I think what happened was the president decided he had no explanation for why he was observing this, and he decided he would then make a point by bombing harder. What we've seen is the Iranians now have a regime that will respond in kind. Is this going to be another tit-for-tat arrangement? Which, by the way, the Iranians don't mind a tit-for-tat because it puts them on an equal plane with the United States, the world's most strongest military superpower. But this now looks like the president is trying to make a point. Is he trying to make the point to get the Iranians to come back to the table and open the straits, talk about their nuclear program? Or is he trying to effectively say, look, I don't believe any longer we can negotiate an outcome, but I don't want this to go on, so I'm going to hit the Iranians hard. Yeah, they'll retaliate, but after it, I'll be able to declare we achieved all of our objectives. If the straits are not open the way we want them to be, he can say that he's always said the straits is everybody else's business, not necessarily ours. Others depend on it more. So I think we're at a point where the president isn't really clear on what his own end game is, but I wouldn't be shocked if his end game is to declare success after maybe a more intensive set of strikes for a few days.
13: Who has the advantage here? I mean, a lot of the discourse now is that Iran actually does, now that they have figured out how they can essentially cripple or at least damage the global economy.
16: I think the Iranians believe they have an edge. I mean, look, we're dealing with the reality of what's objective and what's subjective. The Iranians right now, especially after a week of preparing the burial of the Ali Khamenei, the former supreme leader, there's a kind of momentum that built up psychologically. The regime is feeling more emboldened, I think ideologically, more secure. They demonstrated their control. And they feel they have a control over an international choke point that affects the global economy and oil prices. The president at this point is signaling he wants this over. In my mind, he signaled that for a long time. And the Iranians have read that as giving them an edge and believing they have the ability to outlast him. So I would say, at least from their standpoint, they think they have an edge. The president claims we've defeated them, we destroyed their air force, we destroyed their navy. Neither their air force or their navy were the real forms of leverage that they had in the region. I think right now, certainly the Iranians think they have an edge.
13: I'm curious what you think about the president's language. I mean, last month, President Trump called Iranian negotiators rational, smart, and strong. This was when he was at the G7 summit. Yesterday, while he was wrapping up his visit to NATO, he called Iranian leaders scum. He called them sick people. You know, that's words. But, and then the Iranians have had their own words for the president and past leaders as well. But I am curious what you make of that, A, that change in tone, and B, what effect do you think that kind of language has coming from the president of the United States?
16: Well, I think, to put it mildly, it's not the normal language that presidents use. But then again, President Trump is not a normal president. He doesn't approach diplomacy in what might be described as a normal way. The fact that the Iranians, as you said, use their own language and also have put a $100 million bounty on killing him, I guess I'm not really shocked by the language. But I'm also, we've seen the president, not just even a month ago, a couple of days ago, he talked about how rational, pragmatic this new leadership in Iran was. They may be many things. They're probably more nationalistic than Ali Khamenei was, less religious at a certain level. They're probably also a leadership that is less risk-averse than Ali Khamenei was. They're more of a challenge in a lot of ways, I believe. And as I said, it comes back to them thinking they actually have an edge right now. The president's language probably reflects his frustration more than anything else.
13: I wish we had more time because I would love to know what you think the U.S. could do to get things back on track. Do you have an answer for that in 10 seconds?
16: Well, I think the key is the options we have are kind of limited. We could try to open the straits. That would take away the leverage that the Iranians have, but that's really hard to do and would take a lot of time.
13: That's former U.S. Special Envoy for Mideast Talks, Ambassador Dennis Ross. Ambassador, thank you once again.
16: My pleasure.
14: We turn now to some unexpected travel arrangements for President Trump. He flew to Turkey on the new Air Force One, a Boeing 747 luxury jet donated by the government of Qatar. After the U.S. and Iran launched a fresh round of military strikes Wednesday, Trump left Ankara on an older Air Force One plane. Here's NPR's Jill Rose.
17: Normally, a president's trip home from abroad is an afterthought. This time, the surprise switch is raising lots of questions about security. Trump was asked about it at his press conference in Turkey.
18: I'd like you to address speculation that you're leaving Ankara not in the new Air Force One because of security concerns involving Iran.
17: In response, Trump agreed that he is likely a target of the Iranian military.
19: I'm number one on the kill list for Iran.
17: But Trump did not say exactly why he left Turkey, which shares a border with Iran, in one of the older Air Force One planes, instead of the newer model that was donated by Qatar last year. So the next reporter followed up.
20: But why aren't you flying the new plane home?
19: Say what?
20: Why aren't you flying on the new Air Force One home?
19: It's flying to Europe.
17: This time, Trump gave the same explanation he offered on Truth Social, that he would fly on the older plane, quote, for old time's sake. Both planes stopped at a UK Air Force base in eastern England, where many U.S. troops are stationed.
19: So the soldiers can see it because it's truly magnificent.
17: Then Trump switched planes back to the new Air Force One for the trip home. Older Boeing jets that serve as Air Force One have extensive missile detection and self-protection systems. Experts told NPR last week that the newer Qatari-donated jet probably lacks some of those capabilities because of how quickly it was retrofitted. The Air Force referred questions to the White House, which called the new jet, quote, a state-of-the-art aircraft that has been fitted with high-level security protocols, unquote, and said the U.S. uses every tool at its disposal to address threats, including misdirection. Joel Rose, NPR News, Washington.
21: 7:19, it's Morning Edition on News 88.7. Glad you're here. I'm Jared Carroll. Looking at this accident still on the Grand Parkway 99 headed north. It's past West Road as you approach the Tuckerton area. Overturned truck involved in this one. There was a fire. Just a left lane open. That is it. Pretty stacked there. Also 288 headed south before Southmore. Working an accident. They cleared 110 headed east at Monmouth as well. And up on the North Sam westbound Greens Crossing. That's gone. Another hot one. ABC 13 meteorologist Alita Loresca with us.
22: Hot, humid, hazy conditions. We've got a little bit of Saharan dust building back into southeast Texas today, but it's also going to be mixed in by a couple of downpours, some isolated thunderstorms as we head into the afternoon. Highs today in the mid to upper 90s. Houston can expect a high right around 98 degrees. That's going to push those feels-like temperatures around 108, those showers and storms increasing by the weekend. I'm ABC 13 meteorologist Alita Loresca for News 88.7.
23: Good morning. The quarterfinal round begins at the World Cup today. I'm Jimmy Moss. One fixture today, loaded with history. And no, we are not going to get into France holding Morocco as a protectorate decades ago. France and Morocco have met six times. France has never lost in 90 minutes. Morocco's only win came on penalties back in 1998. They meet again this afternoon at Gillette Stadium in a rematch of their 2022 semifinal. That one ended in Morocco's historic run to the Final Four. They meet again this afternoon at Gillette Stadium in a rematch of their 2022 semifinal, the one that ended Morocco's historic run to the Final Four and sent France to face Argentina. 4 years later, the stakes feel similar. For Morocco, it's a shot at slaying a giant. For France, another test of their best form. I'm Jimmy Moss.
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13: This is Morning Edition from NPR News. I'm Michelle Martin.
0: I'm Martinez.
1: And I'm Steve Inskeep. During this week that the Middle East war heated up again, an American went to Israel. Rahm Emanuel did something that used to be rare for American political leaders. He delivered an extended public critique of America's ally. Emanuel gave a speech in Tel Aviv speaking directly to Israelis.
2: I want to be very clear about this. The pursuit of a so-called greater Israel is as self-destructive and fanatical as the chant from the river to the sea. Your government has been complicit in the horrors now being inflicted on innocent families in the West Bank.
1: This speech has implications back home. Emanuel is the former mayor of Chicago and former chief of staff to President Obama, who is exploring a run for president. He's tried to influence the Democratic Party's approach to a range of issues and now follows many Democrats in saying that they support Israel as a country, but not its current policies, one war after another. He came on the line to talk about this. This speech strikes me as a warning. You are issuing a warning to Israel. What is the warning?
3: The warning is, by a set of government choices by Prime Minister Netanyahu, you had led yourself into being both politically, strategically, economically a pariah. These are choices. If you walk on the path towards peace and your own security, we'll stand by your side. If you stay with the current policies that have led you to the point that you've lost American public, you've lost the European public. Europe is your economic market. America is your political kind of partner. All you picked up was Somaliland. This is unsustainable.
1: Can Israelis not reply to you, you see us losing, we keep winning. We crushed Hamas. We've won all these victories against Hezbollah. We've bombed Iran. We've done a lot of things that have been very successful militarily.
3: Look, the Prime Minister Netanyahu has failed repeatedly to take advantage of the military, quote unquote, success and turn it into strategic advantages. Take Syria. The Assad father and son were disastrous for Israel for 40 years. You finally have a new president who says we have Israel and you have a common enemy in Iran. Pick up the phone and come to a security agreement. And America will help. You've made no effort. That is in your security interest. It's in our security interest. And you're not using your security tools, meaning you have economic statecraft, political persuasion, cultural attraction, military power. You reduced your statecraft to one tool.
1: I'm interested that you argue Israel has changed its image in the world from being a tech startup, which is one of the things that was happening in its economy, to being a country that seems to be all about war.
3: Yeah, what I observe is that 5 years ago, you captured the world's imagination as the startup nation. You are now known as a choice by the prime minister as Sparta. Think about the consequences of that.
1: Sparta meaning the ancient Greek city-state was all about war.
3: And all that, but the prime minister enunciated, we want to be the modern-day Sparta. Well, that is not to your interest, and it's not to America's interest.
1: Now, you said a moment ago that Israel has lost the American public, your words, and you're saying this while considering a run for president of the United States. There's a divide in the Republican Party, which has gotten a lot of attention on Israel.
3: Yes.
1: I'd like you to describe the divide right now in the Democratic Party. I think about a longtime supporter of Israel like Chuck Schumer, the Senate Minority Leader, and I think about Democratic Socialists who are in a very different place. What's the divide as you see it?
3: Well, I would say there's unity in opposition to Prime Minister Netanyahu because people see, they'll articulate it their way, I did it my way, that he has cost the alliance, he's cost the United States, and he's cost Israel and jeopardized Israel's security. There are others that don't believe in the state of Israel. Just don't. I'm not in that camp.
1: The United States provides so much support to Israel that has been vital to that country's survival. Ultimately, it has not cut off that support, even when the U.S. government disagrees about something that Israel may have done. Can you really threaten the Israelis if they do not go along with your view of their future?
3: Sure. So for one other thing, Steve, your question actually belies a blind spot.
1: Go ahead.
3: We also offer military security to many nations in the Arab League. You never asked me about that.
1: You mean Israel's neighbors, sure.
3: Yeah, well, that's leverage. We have a lot of assets at our disposal. We've never organized them to play this role.
1: Okay, let me stop you for a second.
3: And to Israel, but to Israel, you would say there will be no U.S. taxpayer support for the purchasing of weapons. You have to buy them at full price. You have to live by the requirements and restrictions that every ally. But I also said in the speech, any settler or any individual committing violence, sanctioned. Any government official that basically condones that violence, sanctioned. Any bank and construction company involved in building illegal settlements, sanctioned.
1: So just so I understand, the new basis of the relationship in your mind is Israel is a wealthy nation now. It can buy its own weapons, doesn't need them free from the United States. Israel may well be subject to sanctions from the United States if it does things wrong. But you also favor this broader regional peace plan, what you've called a 23-state solution, meaning that all the Arab neighbors get involved in fully recognizing Israel. And there's also a Palestinian state. Is that right?
3: You get economic integration and your tech economy, that's the marvel of the world, gets to flourish and employ and grow as a part of the economy. So there are carrot, there are sticks. Yes, you're a media person, you'll focus on the stick part, but I'm offering you the promise of a better time and a better tomorrow. And it also serves America's interests because two presidents have decided, both in the Iraq war and the Iran war, to spend America's treasure, its youth, on a security agreement and an encouragement that is not serving our interests.
1: Are you seeing Prime Minister Netanyahu on this trip to Israel?
3: No. No, I saw the President Herzog, who's not a political kind of judicial partisan.
1: He's supposed to be above politics, right?
3: Yeah, I've seen nobody because I'm not letting him say that I'm involved in Israeli politics.
1: Got it. Rahm Emanuel.
3: But as you know, Steve, I'm not shy to say what I think.
1: That has been my experience.
3: All right, buddy.
1: Rahm Emanuel, thanks for talking.
3: Thank you.
1: He gave a speech this week in Tel Aviv criticizing the policies of the government of Israel.
21: 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They cleared the wreck. 99 headed north on the Grand Parkway past West Road. It was an overturned SUV. It caught fire. They had just one lane open for about half hour, so that's why it's heavy from before 529. All that's trying to get up towards 290 now. 288 southbound near Southmore, they cleaned up an accident as well. One on the South Loop's westbound service road at Alameda.
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21: 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The fun starts here. 95 for the high. Chance of some afternoon showers. Usual summer stuff. 79 right now. 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I'm Jared Carroll, 7:30. Good morning.
0: Live from NPR News in Washington, I'm Dave Mattingly. The U.S. military has carried out another round of strikes on Iranian targets hours after President Trump lashed out at Iran's leaders and declared the ceasefire to be over. U.S. Central Command says about 90 Iranian targets were hit, including missile and drone storage sites. NPR's Jackie Northam says the renewed American strikes follow Iran attacking three commercial ships in the Strait of Hormuz.
4: In a statement, U.S. Central Command says this latest round of strikes is to curb Iran's ability to threaten vessels in the Strait of Hormuz. Iranian media say there were explosions in the port city of Bandar Abbas and other areas. The tit-for-tat exchanges could signal the end of the fragile truce between the U.S. and Iran. The U.S. offered a number of incentives to Iran in the temporary peace agreement to keep the Strait of Hormuz open and oil prices low, particularly important for Trump as the midterms draw close. At a NATO summit in Ankara, Turkey, President Trump expressed outrage at Iran's attack on vessels, saying it had reneged on the deal. But he said he didn't think the war would start again. Jackie Northam, NPR News.
0: Ukraine has carried out more attacks on Russia's energy sector a day after President Trump said the U.S. will allow Kyiv to manufacture Patriot air defense systems. This is NPR News.
5: Mike from the Texas Newsroom, I'm Matt Harab. Hundreds of demonstrators marched peacefully last night at the site where a man in Houston was fatally shot by ICE officers. Houstonian Roberto Del Toro calls this a moment for reckoning.
6: We're so used to it happening somewhere else, you know, in another state, another city. But now, look, it's here in our own backyard. So it's always been a problem, but now it's a, you know, we have to, you know, take action.
5: A spokesman for ICE says an agent opened fire in self-defense after Lorenzo Salgado Arujo tried to run him over with his car. His family disputes that. Reporter Stefania Corpi says Mexico is preparing legal action over the incident.
7: President Claudia Sheinbaum said Mexico wants to go beyond diplomatic notes and previous complaints filed with the Inter-American Commission on Human Rights. The foreign ministry is working on a broader legal strategy expected to be presented this week.
8: No podemos permitir el maltrato a nuestros hermanos que están en Estados Unidos.
7: We cannot allow the mistreatment of our Mexican nationals in the United States, Sheinbaum said.
5: Mexican officials have repeatedly objected to what they describe as abuses against their citizens. The shooting comes amid a reported nationwide surge in ICE arrests over the past few weeks. Two faculty organizations are suing the Texas Tech University system, claiming new curriculum policies amount to unconstitutional censorship. The curriculum was put in place by Texas Tech Chancellor Brandon Creighton, a former Republican state senator. The rules restrict classroom instruction on race, gender identity, and sexual orientation. And a federal committee will consider a proposal today to rename Boca Chica Beach in the Rio Grande Valley to Cyber Beach. The beach is home to all SpaceX launches of its massive Starship rocket. I'm Matt Harab in the Texas Newsroom.
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13: It's Morning Edition from NPR News. I'm Michelle Martin in Washington, D.C.
14: And Amy Martinez in Los Angeles, California. Democrats are scrambling to find a path forward in the Maine Senate race this morning after Graham Plattner's announcement last night that he was suspending his campaign.
13: Plattner faced calls to drop out of the race after a woman he once dated came forward and accused him of rape, an allegation he denies. With Plattner out, Democrats now face a time crunch to find a new candidate.
14: Joining us now to talk about the choices facing the party is NPR's political reporter Elena Moore. Let's start with the announcement. Elena, what did he have to say?
27: Yeah, this video followed reporting from Politico on Monday that in 2021, Plattner drunkenly entered the home of a woman he was dating and raped her. Over the course of this 11-minute video last night, Plattner was visibly emotional. He acknowledged that this was a serious allegation, but emphasized his decision to drop out was not an admission of guilt, instead putting the blame on what he called a political system not meant for normal people.
28: It is a system that is built structurally to make sure that movements like ours cannot flourish. that if they begin to succeed, they can be crushed.
14: All right, so Plattner is out. The main Senate race, though, goes on. And really, it's expected to be one of the most competitive in the country this fall. So where does this leave Democrats there?
27: Yeah, Democrats need a new nominee, and ASAP. The stakes are really high because the party wants to win back the Senate. They need to pick up seats. And many think that Maine's current senator, longtime incumbent Republican Susan Collins, is beatable. So there's this tension around what kind of candidate is up for the challenge and not a lot of time to make the decision. Maine election law says that Democrats have until July 27th to get a replacement candidate on the ballot. And the state's Democratic Party says it plans to hold a nominating convention to pick a new nominee.
14: All right, but what about Plattner supporters? What happens to them? Where do they go from here?
27: It's a tough situation. Plattner was popular. He talked about issues like affordability and promised political change. So I think a lot of his supporters, who are already really frustrated with the political establishment, are hoping that whoever takes his place can keep that momentum going. I talked about this with Joseph Givargis. He's the executive director of Our Revolution, which was initially started by Vermont Senator Bernie Sanders.
12: Plattner represented the progressive wing that was calling for health care for all. It was calling for good jobs. That is the platform that we think needs to continue. It's really, at the end of the day, not just about the messenger, but it's about the message.
14: All right. Now, what about Democrats, though, outside of that more progressive wing?
27: Well, if Plattner's strategy was to win by challenging the political system, these Democrats have a more pragmatic goal, which is just to flip this seat. Strategists I've talked to say Plattner's campaign energized parts of the Democratic Party who haven't been all that happy with their options over the last few years. But they argue there's a way to campaign on some of the same issues around things like affordability and wealth inequality, but do it with a candidate who doesn't align as closely to the left, is more tested, and isn't surrounded by scandal.
14: All right, that is NPR political reporter Elena Moore. Elena, thanks.
27: Thank you.
13: Let's go from Maine to New York. New York City is booming with conversions of office buildings to apartments and condos. But on Tuesday, progress on the city's biggest conversion project came to a sudden halt after workers noticed that steel columns in the 33-story skyscraper were bending and higher floors were starting to sag. Emergency officials evacuated that building and several others around Midtown Manhattan's 42nd Street. David Brand of member station WNYC has been reporting on this, and he's with us now. David, good morning.
15: Good morning.
13: So tell us a bit more about what happened.
15: Well, this was a scary situation at what's known as the Pfizer building. It's where the pharmaceutical company had its offices until they moved to another part of Manhattan. A new development team bought the building, and then 2 years ago, they started work on this plan to turn the empty offices there into 1,600 apartments. They're taking this existing building and completely overhauling it for housing. They added four new floors to the original 33-story building. They expanded 10 other floors. But on Tuesday, two structural columns directly below that 10-story expansion bent nearly to the breaking point. And for a while, city fire and buildings officials thought the whole building could collapse. They've since reinforced the columns and say the building is stable, but they say they don't yet know the cause of the structural failure.
13: So this building is in Midtown Manhattan. For people who don't know the area, could you tell us a little bit about it and what happened in the surrounding neighborhood?
15: Well, Midtown Manhattan is one of the busiest parts of New York City, probably one of the busiest sections of the country. We have Times Square, a few blocks to the west, the Chrysler Building, just a couple blocks away. The United Nations is nearby. So I imagine a lot of people, if you're not from New York City, have probably visited this area. The city evacuated the streets and buildings in that area for several hours Tuesday. Most were back open by Wednesday morning, and people are allowed to enter and exit most of the surrounding buildings. But one of the places that was still under a vacate order yesterday is a hotel across the street. And we have a lot of tourists in town, especially with the World Cup going on in New Jersey. Alvaro Diaz is visiting from Spain, and he says he's taking it in stride.
16: It's a bit weird, right? But I don't know, the whole city is with this huge building, so I can imagine something like this is bound to happen at a certain point or another.
15: Let's hope not, Alvaro. But,
13: I was going to say, pretty chill of him, but okay.
15: Yeah. He and most guests had been transferred to another hotel near Times Square.
13: Do you think this could slow down other similar projects?
15: Well, maybe. There are a lot of people already living in these kinds of buildings, though. City data shows there have been more than 3,000 new housing units constructed in office buildings since 2020. The city planning department told me yesterday that over 13,000 others are currently planned or in development. And New York City Mayor Zoran Mamdani says these are important projects to help solve the city's housing shortage.
2: I do continue to consider the conversion of office space into residential space as part of our answer to the housing crisis. I also consider that we have to do so safely and in a way that is fully accountable.
15: These are complicated projects with a lot of layers of review. I mean, think about turning a big office building into places where people are going to live. Architects have to figure out, have to arrange bedrooms to meet light and air requirements and take these open floor plates and then install hundreds of bathrooms. And then there's so many safety measures.
13: So when do we think we'll find out what went wrong?
15: Well, Mamdani and city buildings officials say they don't yet know what caused the problem. Mamdani says they need to make sure the entire structure is safe and then complete the investigation. But they're really focusing on why those columns were so overloaded that they bent like this despite all of these safety requirements and reviews. It's the biggest project of its kind in New York City. Tenants were supposed to start moving in next year. This is causing major disruption.
13: That is WNYC's David Brand. David, thank you.
15: Thank you.
3: 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After the Flood, out now.
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21: 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Over on the East Sam, watch for a stalled 18-wheeler. This is going to be southbound before Jacinta Port. He's in a right lane. 30% chance of afternoon showers, 95 for the high, 79 right now. 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
18: Good morning. I'm Yusuf Taha at the BBC. After the overnight U.S. military strikes on Iran, the authorities there have suspended services on the railway line between Tehran and Mashhad, where the late Supreme Leader Ayatollah Ali Khamenei is due to be buried today. The BBC's Lise Doucette reports.
19: Today is the last day of a choreographed spectacle of public mourning, which stretched over 6 days and five cities in Iran as well as in neighboring Iraq. An effort by Iran's new leaders to project unity and strength, and to underline that their supreme leader, assassinated in the first hours of this war, matters not just to Iran, but to the wider community of Shia Muslims.
18: The BBC has found evidence that false and misleading claims about Ebola are fueling violence against health workers in the Democratic Republic of Congo. There have been at least 12 incidents of community resistance, including attacks on medical facilities. Bangladesh says nearly 750 people have died in the past 4 months from confirmed or suspected cases of measles. Azadeh Moshiri visited a hospital in Dhaka.
20: We're in a specialist measles ward. There are dozens of families with their babies. They're lying on thin blankets. Some of them are rocking their children to calm them down. Others are fanning them because it's so hot. Hospital officials have told us this ward has more than double the amount of patients it can handle, and they've run out of beds.
18: I'm Yusuf Taha at the BBC in London.
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13: This is Morning Edition from NPR News. I'm Michelle Martin.
14: Anna Mae Martinez, the list of things bearing President Trump's name and likeness is growing. Starting today, the airport closest to Trump's South Florida home will be named Donald J. Trump International Airport. The Trump organization says it will not profit from the renaming. Legal experts, however, see potential loopholes. NPR's Rachel Treisman reports.
0: PBI is now DJT after Palm Beach International Airport was renamed for President Trump. Trump isn't the only U.S. president to get this distinction. There's John F. Kennedy International Airport in New York and Ronald Reagan National Airport near D.C., among others.
1: As best I can tell, we have 12 airports that have been named after presidents, often after the president is deceased, although not exclusively.
0: That's Jake Linford, a professor at the Florida State University College of Law, who specializes in copyright and contracts. He says this situation is unique because it's
1: one of the few airport naming situations where not only is the person being named still alive, he's also still the president.
0: Trump has a tendency to put his name on things, from buildings to battleships to dollar bills. The airport renaming is the result of a Florida law that was passed along party lines and signed by Republican Governor Ron DeSantis in March. When asked about it at the time, DeSantis downplayed concerns about setting a precedent.
4: Well, the legislature passed it, and he's a friend of mine. He's a sitting president from Florida, the first one we've ever had from Florida. And so I thought it was appropriate.
0: Trump, a lifelong New Yorker, changed his permanent residence to Palm Beach in 2019. He travels to his Mar-a-Lago home regularly through the airport that now bears his name. And the Trump organization has applied to trademark the name. That's unusual, says Josh Gerben, a trademark attorney in D.C.
6: This airport could have been renamed Donald J. Trump International Airport, and Trump Org did not need to own trademarks for this to happen.
0: A spokesperson for the Trump organization told NPR it did so because the Trump brand is a, quote, frequent target of infringers, counterfeiters, and unauthorized users around the world. But that means Palm Beach County needs permission from Trump to use the airport's name.
6: Because otherwise they could theoretically be in violation of these trademarks that Trump Org had filed.
0: A licensing agreement signed by county commissioners in early May allows the airport to freely use the name on signs, merchandise, and more. And it explicitly prohibits Trump from making any money off of merchandise sold by the county or airport. But lawyers see a potential loophole, merchandise sold outside of the airport.
6: Based on my reading of the agreement, it would seem that if Trump Org wanted to sell merchandise online, that they would be able to do so without any connection to the airport.
0: The Trump organization says the family will not receive, quote, any financial consideration whatsoever from the airport renaming. The White House did not respond to NPR's requests for comment. And the airport says it doesn't have plans to sell branded merchandise. The licensing agreement gives Trump control over which manufacturers would make the merchandise and how his image is presented. Here's Gerben.
6: If they don't like some language that describes Trump or his presidency, they'll have to rewrite it.
0: He says these extra hoops could increase the cost of the renaming, which airport officials estimate at $5.5 million. The state will cover about half, and the airport says the rest will come from its own revenue sources. Rachel Treisman, NPR News.
21: It's 7:49. It's Morning Edition on News 88.7. I'm Jared Carroll. Good morning. Glad you're here. Coming up next hour at 8:07, Trump on Iran.
7: I think it's over. I don't want to deal with them anymore. They're scum. You know what scum is? They're scum. They're sick people. They're led by sick people. And they're vicious, violent people.
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21: Coming up in Marketplace, major artists made headline this summer for canceling their tours. We're going to see why. 95 for the high, 30% chance of some afternoon showers, 79 for the low tonight. Chance of rain Friday going up, 50% chance for Saturday, 60% chance Sunday, and 70% chance for Monday. We'll take it. We're going to be in the low 90s there, and we need the rain. 79 right now, 7:51 morning.
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5: From Marketplace, I'm Sabri Benishore, in for Kimberly Adams. The country's biggest airlines are about to let everyone know how they are doing. They're about to report financial results for the second quarter. That is April to June, which just so happens to have been smack dab at the height of the Iran war and all of its economic disruption. And that has left airlines between a rock and a hard place. It's gotten more expensive to fly, so airlines need to raise prices. But also, it's gotten more expensive to fly, and a chunk of consumers don't want to pay higher prices. Delta reports tomorrow. United comes next week. Marketplace's Nova Safo reports.
10: U.S. airlines spent nearly twice as much on jet fuel in May than they had a year earlier, $3 billion more in a month, according to the latest data from the Transportation Department. To keep up, airlines are raising prices, says industry consultant Robert Mann.
11: They can only charge those fares for future bookings, so they don't really recover the extent of their fuel price exposure for months, if ever.
10: The if ever part has to do with what happens after the busy summer travel season ends. Will people keep buying? Mann isn't sure. But Meghna Maharishi, an airline reporter with the travel industry trade publication Skift, says executives appear optimistic for now.
12: Based on everything that we've heard so far from airline CEOs and executives, spending patterns still seem to be up for the most part.
10: And the reason for that, she says, is that airlines have been focusing on passengers willing to spend, ones buying first class, business class, and premium economy seats. On the other side of the Atlantic, in Paris, Maria Latorre of Allianz Research says, yes, tourists are still coming, and they're adapting to higher airfares.
16: Something very particular that happens with this industry is that once a price is accepted, it is very unlikely that it will go down again soon.
10: Regardless of what is happening with the Iran war and the oil markets, Latorre says prices are likely to be stable and higher for the foreseeable future. I'm Nova Safo for Marketplace.
5: All right, let's do the numbers. Dow futures up 0.1%, S&P futures up 0.3%, NASDAQ futures up a full whole entire percent. The yield on the 10-year treasury is calming down. It's at 4.58%. Oil prices are down slightly from their highs yesterday, but still elevated. A barrel of Brent crude will set you back $78. We are only mid-July, I know, so forgive me for bringing this up, but back-to-school season is right around the corner, and we are likely going to spend less when it comes. A survey by Deloitte reports back-to-school spending is expected to decline by 6% when you take into account inflation. Why, you ask? Economic anxiety is the answer. About half of households in the survey said they will cut back on dining out and entertainment to make room for school-related spending.
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5: The economics of going on tour for musicians are not what they used to be. Right after COVID, global concert revenue exploded. People wanted to get out and spend. Since then, things have calmed down. Inflation and economic uncertainty have crept back in. Revenue has plateaued, and several high-profile artists have canceled their tours this summer. Gabe Reasoner is sticking it out, though. The lead singer of Minneapolis hardcore band Careful Gaze joins us to talk about touring life. Hi, Gabe.
3: Good morning. Thanks for having me.
5: You have been touring with your band for several years now as a solo artist, even longer. It used to be that musicians made most of their money by going on tour. Do you find that to still be the case?
3: I think it varies depending on the artist. Some people, yes, because you are getting paid for the shows. You are selling a lot of merch. I think for us, it's been maybe not evenly half and half, but I think it's been a mix of both touring and playing shows and playing home shows and streaming revenue and, you know, sales, like merch sales at home, online store, stuff like that. I wouldn't say that we make most of our money from touring, but I will definitely

0: This programming is sponsored by Baylor College of Medicine. With over 125 years of innovation behind it, Baylor has driven progress in health and medicine through research, education, and care that push the frontiers of modern science.
1: You know, now that we're past that further and things are more expensive, it's harder to get people to like justify wanting to come out, or maybe they have to travel like a half an hour to see you in the city, or like 2 hours to see you in the city you're playing in. If they don't live in like a major city or the city that you're playing. And I think that all affects those things and those decisions for the people coming as well as the people playing the shows.
2: You, I understand, have some festival dates planned for August. Are you doing anything or trying anything to cut costs in advance and to make sure that that's profitable for you?
1: Yeah, 100%. I mean, we sold our trailer, so we typically travel with a van and a trailer, and we sold our trailer just because towing that behind is extra gas. And, you know, we're kind of trying to figure out the ways that we can downsize our live setup a little bit. And sometimes that comes down to like really carefully planning with the people that put on the festival or the event. Do you have a backline of gear we can use? So do you have like a shells of a drum kit we can use? Do you have cabinets that we can use for the guitars so that we don't have to bring everything? And that enables us to travel like a little more lightly, significantly more lightly actually, and, you know, help us a little bit on the gas, and also like not having the cost of either pulling a trailer or like renting a trailer now that we've gotten rid of ours.
2: Gabe Reasoner is vocalist of the band Careful Gaze. Thanks so much for talking with us.
1: Yeah, happy to be here. Thank you.
2: In New York, I'm Sabri Benishour with the Marketplace Morning Report. 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
3: 7:59, it's News 88.7. Good morning. West Loop right around the Woodway area. Reports of an accident. Seeing some delays coming off of 290 trying to get down and to the Galleria. Something could be there. A little bit of Sahara and dust still here and there. 95 for the high. 30% chance of some showers this afternoon. Same for Friday. 50-50 shot for Saturday. 60% chance for Sunday. 70% chance you may get wet on Monday. Right now, 80 Pearland. 79 here at the University of Houston. Winds are calm. Humidity 88%. 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A service of the University of Houston. I'm Jared Carroll with Matt Harrell. Good morning, 8 o'clock.
4: Good morning. The U.S. has attacked Iran for a second day after President Trump declared the ceasefire over. Senator Jeanne Shaheen, the top Democrat on the Senate Foreign Relations Committee, will join us this hour of Morning Edition from NPR News.
3: The family of a man shot by ICE agents in Houston's calling for following his death. That's coming up. Local news at 8:04. Stick around.
4: The fatal shooting of an unarmed man by ICE officers in Houston has sparked outrage. I'm Amy Martinez.
5: And I'm Michelle Martin. Members of the community are calling for a transparent, independent investigation. Trust in federal authorities is low among immigrants and their supporters. Also, Barstool Sports founder Dave Portnoy on his new book, and how the renewed conflict in the Middle East is affecting the global economy. It is Thursday, July 9th. On this day in 1868, the 14th Amendment to the Constitution was ratified, granting citizenship to anyone born or naturalized in the United States. News is next.
6: Live from NPR News in Washington, I'm Windsor Johnston. Democrats in Maine are up against the clock to find a new U.S. Senate candidate. Graham Plattner suspended his campaign after a woman accused him of rape, an allegation he's denied. The state's Democratic Party has until July 27th to name a replacement to take on Republican Senator Susan Collins in the fall. Kevin Miller from member station Maine Public reports.
7: Plattner continues to deny recent accusations that he raped a former romantic partner 5 years ago. But during an emotional video filmed outside, he accused Washington interests of using the allegations to neutralize his populist, anti-establishment campaign.
8: We believe that for the movement to continue, it can't be made
7: The Marine Corps veteran and oysterman

0: handily won Maine's Democratic primary last month. The state party will now select a new nominee to take on Republican Senator Susan Collins in a race that could decide control of the Senate. For NPR News, I'm Kevin Miller.
1: The fighting between the U.S. and Iran shows no signs of easing. After a second night of U.S. strikes, President Trump says he hasn't ruled out more negotiations. NPR's Emily Fang reports from Tel Aviv.
2: Despite this trade-in fire and Trump's comments that the ceasefire is over in his eyes, Trump did not rule out more talks with Iran. But both the U.S. and Iran seem to be playing hardball with each other, and they seem to be waiting for the other country to back down first yet again. Iran's top negotiator, Mohammed Bagar Ghalibaf, wrote on X, the social media site, after the second day of U.S. strikes began, and he was warning, quote, if you strike, you will get hit. And he wrote that the Strait of Hormuz would only fully reopen on Iranian terms.
1: That's NPR's Emily Fang reporting. Trump accounts are a new investment option that parents have for their children's future. The accounts launched over the weekend for any American under 18. NPR's Stephen Bisaha spoke with financial advisors to find out what families should consider before signing up and investing.
3: Whether parents should invest their own money depends on if they've already taken advantage of what could be better options. Carrie Joy Grimes is the CEO of the personal finance company Work Money, and she said one of those options is first maxing out contributions for your own retirement.
4: Because what happens is we put money into our kids' stuff, and then we end up needing help in retirement. And that is a way worse financial stress on our kids.
3: But if you have a baby born between 2025 and the end of 2028, financial advisors say it's a simple decision. Sign up. Those kids are eligible for a $1,000 contribution from the federal government. Stephen Bisaha, NPR News.
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5: Live from News 88.7 in Houston, I'm Matt Harab. Last night in Houston's East End.
6: Ice out! 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Ice out!
5: Hundreds of demonstrators marched at the site where a man was fatally shot by ICE officers early Tuesday morning. They called for an end to ICE operations in Houston. For some, like Houston resident Alejandra Batras, it was a moment of reckoning for Latinos in Texas.
7: My parents are immigrants that came from another state, another country, my bad, with nothing. And they gave me everything to make sure I didn't have to go through all that. So, and if I have able to help somebody in the world or somebody that needs it, I'm going to do it, you know?
5: The undocumented immigrant who died, his family is speaking out about what happened. News 88.7's Kyle McClenaghan reports the family is describing him as a hardworking man.
8: Lorenzo Salgado Araujo was shot and killed early Tuesday morning in Houston's East End. His eldest son, Ronaldo Salgado, spoke about his father at a press conference Wednesday morning.
9: You could find him every evening after work, resting on his porch, listening to music, petting his dog. That's how I want the world to know my father. Not as someone who got shot and killed, but as a family man, a man who understood that good things come to those who put in hard work.
8: According to Salgado Araujo's family, he lived in the United States for over 30 years, putting his three sons through college. According to the Department of Homeland Security, Salgado Araujo did not have legal status in the U.S., and federal officials claim he attempted to evade arrest. The family disputes this and has joined state and local officials in calling for an independent investigation. I'm Kyle McClenaghan, News 88.7.
5: Elected officials, including Congresswoman Sylvia Garcia, who represents the district where the incident took place, says her office is having difficulties getting answers about the shooting. Speaking on Hello Houston, Garcia says she was at the hospital with Salgado Araujo's family. Three other individuals were arrested, she says, but ICE has not provided additional information on those arrests.
10: If this is a routine traffic stop, then everybody in the Houston has to kind of fear for driving on our roads if we're going to be stopped by ICE, and this is going to be the end result.
5: Now, ICE maintains that Salgado Araujo aimed his car at ICE agents, his van, which is why they're claiming the fatal shots were fired in self-defense. No evidence has been presented yet, however. The Harris County District Attorney's Office is asking for video evidence of the incident from the public if they have it. Both the Houston Police Department and the Texas Rangers have declined to independently review the case. Fort Bend County Commissioners are meeting today amid ongoing disputes between interim County Judge Daniel Wong and Democratic Commissioners. Wong filed a lawsuit against Fort Bend County Attorney Bridget Smith Lawson on Monday to keep his position, but dismissed the case the following day. Smith Lawson countersued Wong. That case is still in the district courts. Wong's team is expected to hold a press conference today at noon. Members of Fort Bend's Democratic Party will hold their press conference at 11:30. I'm Matt Harab, News 88.7.
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12: It's Morning Edition from NPR News. I'm Amy Martinez in Los Angeles, California.
13: And I'm Michelle Martin in Washington, D.C. Good morning. The U.S. launched new airstrikes against Iran early this morning. Tehran responded with strikes on targets in Bahrain, Kuwait, and Qatar. It was the second straight day of attacks that throw into question an interim deal to end the war. And the strikes come just 3 weeks after President Trump praised Iranian leaders as brave people who wanted to change the direction of their country. In a dramatic shift in tone Wednesday, Trump accused those same Iranian leaders of lying.
14: To me, I think it's over. I don't want to deal with them anymore. They're scum. You know what scum is? They're scum. They're sick people. They're led by sick people. And they're vicious, violent people.
12: The president made those comments during the NATO summit in Turkey. In a few minutes, we'll hear from Democratic Senator Jeanne Shaheen, who led a bipartisan delegation of lawmakers to that summit. But first, NPR White House correspondent Franco Ordonez joins us to talk about the diplomatic whiplash that has come to define Trump's approach to global affairs. Franco, I just called it whiplash, a fair word to use.
15: I think it is, eh? I mean, and it's really part of this pattern that we've kind of been talking about for some time now, whether it's announcing the war is over or almost over when it's clearly not, to dramatically swinging between praise and threats over the course of a few hours. I mean, it's really like these different faces of the same president trying to will this war to an end. And you can almost hear, really hear, Trump struggling with that balance, even telling reporters later, insisting that the war will not start again.
12: What did Trump say when asked about these obvious contradictions?
15: Well, he was asked about it, and he strained a bit to kind of square the two conflicting assessments of, you know, those Iranian leaders.
14: I think they are more rational, but based on their actions over the last week or two, they're not doing a service to the people. And I think more than anything else is I got to know them, and I'm not sure I want to make a deal with them. We can play games, but I'm not sure I want to make a deal.
15: You know, the thing, A, is with Trump is when he makes these kind of threats, you never really know if it's actually a change in policy or simply a negotiating tactic.
12: Yeah, and frankly, it's not just Iran. I mean, his approach to NATO has also generated a lot of whiplash, too. I mean, it seems like through the end, though, allies might be more appreciative of this kind of reversal.
15: Yeah, that's right. Trump went into this summit with a lot of complaints about NATO. I mean, he's really still mad over NATO leaders' lack of support for the war in Iran. And he's complained also about defense spending and revived concerns about the U.S. taking control of Greenland from Denmark, something that really frustrates allies. But during the press conference, Trump actually spoke warmly of NATO leaders in ways I've never heard him do before. I mean, let's just listen a little bit.
14: If you could have seen the respect and the love in the room, and it's love really for the country, for our country. I don't want to say me, because you'll say, oh, he's so conceited. He's such a conceited person. But they do. I mean, you know, they like the job I'm doing. They said, we love, well, sir, we love you.
15: You know, Trump has said in the past that he wants loyalty from allies. And they certainly came into this summit wanting to keep Trump engaged and happy.
12: So what about Trump's announcement, also somewhat of a reversal, too, that the U.S. would be granting Ukraine license to manufacture Patriot air defense missiles?
15: Yeah, I'm sure that was also part of it. It almost appears that Trump's newfound support for Ukraine, along with the charm offensive, has fostered this renewed sense of camaraderie among NATO leaders, one that seems to be reciprocated toward Trump.
12: That is White House correspondent Franco Ordonez. Franco, thanks.
15: Thanks, sir.
13: Let's hear from Senator Jeanne Shaheen now. She is the top Democrat on the Senate Foreign Relations Committee. She's also a senior member of the Senate Armed Services Committee, and she co-chairs the bipartisan Senate NATO Observer Group. We wanted to hear her take on President Trump's shifting stance on Iran. So the senator is on the line now with us from Budapest following the NATO summit in Ankara. Senator, welcome back to the program.
16: Well, thank you. It's nice to be with you. And we had a bipartisan bicameral delegation in Ankara, as we always do for the NATO summit. And I think it's an important message to all of our allies about the congressional support for NATO.
13: So on Monday afternoon, the president described the war for CBS News as, quote, pretty much complete. By yesterday afternoon, U.S. airstrikes had resumed. Now, obviously, you know, Iran is a player in this, making their own decisions about their own conduct. But do you have any visibility into the president's intentions in Iran at this point?
16: Well, unfortunately, I don't, and I'm not sure the American people do either. The fact is, this is a war that he never should have undertaken. None of the goals that he set out in the beginning have been accomplished. We've not seen regime change. In fact, we have a more hardline regime in place. They still have a significant number of their ballistic missiles. They have now controlled they still have all of their nuclear material, and there hasn't been a decision about how to address that. And now they control the Strait of Hormuz in ways that have stopped commercial shipping to the rest of the world. So this is a war that needs to end. The president needs to get back to the negotiating table, but he needs to negotiate a deal that's going to benefit the United States and not Iran.
13: What do you think it would take to get back to the negotiating table?
16: Well, I do think of a follow-up to the Iranian strikes against our allies and against shipping in the Strait is an important response from the United States. And hopefully that will encourage the Iranians that it's time now to sit down at the table and negotiate.
13: So let's talk about another important conflict, which is also obviously a subject of great concern at NATO. I mean, the president now says the U.S. would allow Ukraine to manufacture Patriot air defense systems. He also says the company that makes the interceptors isn't yet on board. Do you have a sense of what needs to happen before Ukraine makes those sophisticated interceptor missiles?
16: Well, I do think it's important to make sure that RTX, the company that makes those interceptors and the Patriot system, is on board with whatever's determined. But I do think it's very important for us to try and do everything we can to support Ukraine to get those interceptors as Russia continues to attack their civilian population and infrastructure. Now, the momentum has shifted in Ukraine, and I was very pleased with the outcome of the NATO summit with respect to support for Ukraine, with respect to Trump signing on to the communique, and the real change that's happened on that war. We need to put more pressure on Russia to get them to the negotiating table so that there can be a deal to end the war that benefits Ukraine and prevents further conflict in the future.
13: Any insight into why the president reversed his position on licensing Ukraine from manufacturing these Patriot defense systems?
16: I don't, but I do think there was a lot of discussion. One of the things that we know from the war in Ukraine is that our defense industrial base, both in the United States and among our NATO allies, is not as robust as we would like it to be as we're looking at potential conflicts in the future. And so a big topic of discussion at the NATO summit was co-production. How do we better cooperate among allies to ensure that we have what we need? And obviously, Patriot missiles and interceptors is one of the big things that we need. And one thing we've learned from the Ukrainians in this war is that they are the most technologically advanced. They are the most innovative of any country in Europe right now. They aren't just a user of equipment and weapons from the United States, but they are a provider, as we saw in the war in Iran. So it is in our benefit to ensure that we work with them and learn from what they're innovating.
13: I want to go back to some of the president's language while at NATO. I mean, he called the Spanish hopeless bad people. He lashed out at allies for failing to fully support the war in Iran. He revisited the idea of the U.S. controlling Greenland. As you heard from Franco's piece, he did say that he felt that there was, you know, warmth and respect there as well. But you add that to what he said about Iran's leaders. And I'm just wondering, you've been going to NATO meetings for a long time. You have your own relationships with many of the leaders there. I'm just wondering what you think they took away from that.
16: And I think our NATO allies have figured out that the president is not consistent in his foreign policy or his statements, and that they are moving forward. The communique that came out of the NATO summit, I think, was very positive, as I've said, on Ukraine, on the commitment to work together the focus on co-production, and all of that is what's critical. We met with a number of leaders of NATO countries, and we didn't hear anybody who really said anything about the president, because I think people are used to his mercurial and inconsistent response. And, you know, in lots of ways, that's unfortunate, because that means people are ignoring what he has to say.
13: So you think they just don't take it seriously?
16: I think people don't take a lot of it seriously.
13: Well, so before we let you go, I do want to ask about the Senate race in Maine, your neighboring state. You saw that Graham Platner announced he'll suspend his campaign. Do you think that this...
16: I did.
13: Do you think that Democrats still have a chance to win back the Senate?
16: I think there are a lot of really good Democratic candidates in states across the country, and they are working very hard. And so we do have a good chance to win back the Senate. And I think there will be a candidate in Maine who will run a good race.
13: That is U.S. Senator Jean Shaheen. She's a Democrat from New Hampshire and the ranking member of the Foreign Relations Committee. And she was part of this bipartisan bicameral group that accompanied the NATO mission. Senator Shaheen, thank you so much.
16: Nice to talk to you. Thank you.
12: While President Trump was wrapping up his trip to the NATO summit, a federal judge in Manhattan was dealing a blow to one of his private legal appeals. As part of a settlement against Trump, a judge in the Southern District of New York ordered the payout of $5.8 million to writer E. Jean Carroll. The case stems from Carroll's memoir, in which she describes an incident in 1996. Carroll wrote that Trump attacked her in the dressing room of a Manhattan department store. Trump denied it, calling her a liar, and claimed he never met her. Carroll sued, and a civil jury found Trump liable of sexual abuse and defamation. Trump appealed, and last week, the Supreme Court rejected his petition. The case returned to the court in New York, where Judge Lewis Kaplan ordered the release of the nearly $6 million from a court-controlled account. The president appealed that almost immediately. In a separate defamation lawsuit against Trump, E. Jean Carroll was awarded $83 million in early 2024. Trump also continues to appeal that decision.
17: 8:19, it's morning edition on News 88.7. Good morning. Mid-90s again for the high today. Let's see what's happening. ABC 13 meteorologist Lee Loresca is going to tell us.
18: Hot, humid, hazy conditions for your Thursday. We're going to see a mix of some of that Saharan dust with an isolated shower or downpour and even a rumble of thunder during the afternoon. But once the sun goes down, conditions will be nice and quiet once again. Those storm chances will be increasing as we head into the weekend as more tropical moisture makes its way into southeast Texas. Expect temperatures to lower as those storm chances climb. I'm ABC 13 meteorologist Alita Loresca for News 88.7.
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12: This is Morning Edition from NPR News. I'm A. Martinez.
13: I'm Michelle Martin.
0: And I'm Steve Inskeep. Dave Portnoy says it was irritating to write his new book. Portnoy is the founder of Barstool Sports, a website and podcast empire that covers three big topics: sports, gambling, and guys saying whatever comes into their heads. Often that guy is Portnoy himself, getting into sudden arguments, like one with a caller over a golf match.
2: Don't blame me. Keep my name off your lips, Portnoy. Shut up.
3: Let me tell you something, Whitney. If you would listen to the program, I did blame the USGA. I blame the USGA, and then I blamed you.
0: Portnoy says his book, unlike his podcasts, forced him to edit. Cancel Me If You Can still includes the same persona, a man who built a successful business and drew a big audience, calling out pizzas he likes and people he does not.
3: I definitely have always relished in vanquishing my enemies. There's some in this book that I still feel the score is not settled, but a lot are. I guess I've always had a chip on my shoulder. I always said I was going to do, at the end of my career at Barstool, like Dave Portnoy, an evening of hate where people, I try to sell out Madison Square Garden, and I just let it rip on people that I have issues with.
0: Like his fellow podcaster, Alex Cooper.
4: What is up, Daddy Gang? It is your founding father, Alex Cooper, with Call Her Daddy,
0: whose hugely successful podcast was part of Barstool until a disagreement.
3: It all came to a boiling point during COVID. The two girls showed up at my apartment, and I basically offered them what I'd still say is the best deal I've ever offered anybody in Barstool.
0: As Portnoy's book tells it, Cooper and her co-host, the women making the podcast, demanded even more money.
3: I was like, well, we're going to sue you. Like, how in the world do you think you're going to do that? You're pretty ironclad locked up to a 3-year deal with us. And she's like, the plan is that we were going to say there was sexual harassment involved in a toxic workplace to get out of our contract with you. I think that was their plan, to get out of the contract.
0: Do you think that you would have been vulnerable to that kind of accusation?
3: Oh, my God. 100%. If they went public saying, we're going to leave Barstool, and the reason is they are sexually harassed or toxic, whatever the phrase is, it was all going to be in that vein, 100% their fans would have believed them, and they wouldn't have believed us.
0: I mean, people would know that, I mean, you call them girls, you tell a certain kind of joke. They would think, oh, that makes sense for the Dave Portnoy I know.
3: Totally. It would have fit the brand. Even, I mean, never mind the fact they didn't come into the office, so I'm not even sure how that's possible to be, like, harassed when you're not in the office in the first place. But yeah, it would have been a disaster. There's no doubt about that.
0: We reached out to Alex Cooper and her former co-host Sophia Franklin about Portnoy's allegation. They have yet to reply. Dave Portnoy draws a big audience of younger men, the kind who swung to Donald Trump in the 2024 election. When we talked with Portnoy last year, he said he voted for Trump largely as an answer to Democrats he considers scolds. Portnoy says he's still mostly on Trump's side because of the rise of Democratic socialists.
3: I stay up at night a lot worrying about politics, and I'm a Jewish guy, so I think a lot of that probably plays a factor. I think anti-Semitism is running wild, but I very much love the United States. I don't say it's perfect, but candidates that seemingly despise this country and want to turn it into a socialist country, I don't get at all.
0: Young people, traditionally, the majority of them have voted for Democrats. President Trump did very well with young men, the kind of people who are probably a big part of your audience. But in the last year or so, in surveys, his support among younger men has eroded. Why do you think that would be?
3: I think the war, certainly, with Iran. He supports Israel. And I think that is a hot-button topic right now for all people, that it is not a popular thing to support Israel, to support that government, you know, and not say it's a genocide. I don't think it is, obviously, with my views, but that manosphere have all kind of flipped on him. And a lot of it, I do think, is on this one particular issue.
0: when we last spoke, you were pretty open about the idea that there's corruption in the administration. You talked about cryptocurrency deals and so forth. In the last year, there's been arguably a lot more. I mean, there's the airplane from Qatar. There's his family's deals in the Middle East. There's buying stock in companies that the government is affecting. We could get a list of things. Does that bother you still?
3: 100%. And I think it's all true.
0: What would you do about that?
3: I don't know. I don't think politicians should be able to trade stocks, period, buy crypto, period. I don't think a politician should be able to change their net worth a whole heck of a lot by getting into office. Like, whatever your net worth is when you get into office, put in inflation, put in normal salary, and you should probably leave office with a similar. I don't think many politicians do. Yes, I agree with everything you said about Trump. Do I think that's a Trump issue versus an all politician issue? I think it's an all politician issue.
0: There's a lot of members of Congress who've traded stocks and so forth, but this is at a whole new level, don't you think?
3: Absolutely. Well, he's taken advantage of like the crypto and even like his son with Khaleesi and things like that. No doubt. In the scheme of everything that I'm worried about, I wouldn't say it's top of the list, but I don't like it.
0: Is it? I'm just thinking through your situation. You don't like it, but your feeling about the Democrats is such that Trump can just say, well, you don't like it. There's nothing you can do about it. There's nobody else for you to support.
3: Well, in the scheme of a guy like making a ton of money on crypto, and I think that's probably the prime example, the stock market versus another candidate saying they want to overthrow Western society. They're just on much different levels of my concern.
0: I want to ask one other question, and it's about the experience of writing a book, which we mentioned was so challenging. Do you feel you learned anything about yourself by writing at length about yourself?
3: Interesting question. You know, I've been pretty open throughout my career. I don't know that I learned anything else. This isn't so much learning. I feel kind of lucky, I guess. It's been a 23 or 24 year journey that I can't believe it happened. Like, that's the feeling I came out of the book. It's like a pinch me fairy tale. So I don't know that I learned anything new. I was just kind of grateful for the experience.
0: Dave Portnoy's new book is Cancel Me If You Can. Thanks so much. Good talking with you again.
3: Thank you. Take care.
1: Former Manchester Mayor Andy Burnham could easily become the United Kingdom's seventh prime minister in 10 years. 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
24: Ongoing construction, 10 westbound Wayside. Couple of left lanes blocked off. That's why it's heavy outside loop trying to get into downtown from Baytown, 8:30.
25: Live from NPR News in Washington, I'm Dave Mattingly. It's unclear who will challenge Republican Senator Susan Collins of Maine in November. The Democratic nominee, Graham Plattner, officially ended his campaign yesterday, 2 days after Politico reported on a rape allegation made against Plattner by a woman he was dating in 2021. Plattner denies the allegation, as well as accusations of misconduct made by other women in recent months. Plattner had been under growing pressure from members of his party to drop out of the race. Ahead of the November midterm elections, the Justice Department is warning elections officials across the U.S. about non-citizens casting ballots. NPR's Ashley Lopez reports.
26: Non-citizen voting is extremely rare, and it's typically a result of mistakes with voter lists and systems used to check eligibility. But the DOJ says it wants election officials to tell them within 5 days what they're doing to ensure that no one who isn't supposed to vote won't. DOJ officials also warn chief election officials like secretaries of state that they could be subject to criminal liability if administrators knowingly retain non-citizens on the state's voter rolls or if they facilitate non-citizens in receiving and casting ballots. A spokesperson for the DOJ says these letters were sent to all 50 states and the District of Columbia. Ashley Lopez, NPR News.
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5: Live from the Texas Newsroom, I'm Matt Harab. Hundreds of people took to the streets last night in Houston.
8: Ice out! Ice out! Ice out!
5: They were protesting the killing of a Mexican immigrant by ICE. Houston Public Media's Tom Perumian reports the incident took place amid a surge in activity by Immigration and Customs Enforcement.
10: The shooting death of Lorenzo Salgado Araujo appears to be part of a nationwide surge by the agency. Patricia Cruz lives in Magnolia Park, where the shooting took place.
11: They are targeting the neighborhood. My sister got stopped a couple of weeks ago, and they just rammed into her like she was a criminal, and that's not right. That's not right. We're being targeted.
5: Similar reports about a surge in ICE activity are also being reported in other cities. Texas advocacy groups warn a recent opinion from the U.S. Department of Justice could lead to an increase in institutionalization for people with disabilities, our Abigail Ruman reports.
14: The DOJ opinion essentially says states aren't required to provide services that help people with disabilities stay in their community. Abby Maddox is a 26-year-old advocate with Down syndrome who relies on several home and community-based services to live independently. She says she would be depressed if she lost access to those services.
15: I would have to move back with my parents or live in an institution. It depends what my family wants.
14: Advocates are urging policymakers to protect the rights of people with disabilities from the potential consequences of the DOJ opinion. I'm Abigail Ruman in Dallas.
5: And forecasters at Colorado State University have lowered the prediction for tropical activity this year. They now expect maybe 9 tropical storms. I'm Matt Harab in the Texas Newsroom.
16: Support for these Texas headlines comes from Texas Monthly, producer of Where the River Took Us, a podcast from the July 4th floods, from survivor Aaron Parsley's perspective, through the voices of his family and others, telling the story of grief, healing, and survival.
27: Toyota, Japanese company, American truck, increasingly a Texas story. As the Trump administration pushes manufacturers to build more in the U.S., Toyota says it's moving truck production from Mexico to a dramatically expanded plant in San Antonio. Billions of dollars, thousands of jobs, why Texas has become ground zero for the future of global auto manufacturing on the next Texas Standard.
24: This morning at 10, 95 for the high, chance of some afternoon showers, 81 right now, 834. Glad you're here, Morning Edition.
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13: This is Morning Edition from NPR News. I'm Michelle Martin in Washington, D.C.
12: And I'm A. Martinez in Los Angeles, California. A fresh round of strikes between the U.S. and Iran is triggering a bump at the gas pump. Gasoline prices went up overnight after the ceasefire broke down, and the fighting over the Strait of Hormuz also adds more uncertainty to the global economy. NPR's Scott Horsley joins us now. Scott, how big of a bump are we talking about?
28: A AAA says the average price of gas jumped a nickel a gallon overnight. It's now 86 cents a gallon higher than it was before the war began. But it's not nearly as high as it was back in May when gas prices topped out around $4.56 a gallon. Ryan Sweet, who's with the forecasting firm Oxford Economics, says analysts are not really sure how big or persistent this latest disruption in the Strait of Hormuz might be.
29: No one really knows how this is going to play out. And it seems that financial markets are trying to figure out, is this the beginning of an escalation in tensions, or is this just a hiccup in negotiations?
28: Even though President Trump declared yesterday that the ceasefire was over, he did leave some wiggle room for talks with Iran to continue. And, you know, we've seen multiple times already during this conflict that harsh rhetoric gives way to further negotiations. So stay tuned.
12: All right. Now, rising gas prices have already contributed to higher inflation. So how is the Federal Reserve going to react?
28: Well, this might make the central bank more cautious about cutting interest rates anytime soon. It's possible the Fed could even raise interest rates when policymakers meet in a few weeks. But right now, investors think that's not very likely. You know, energy prices are notoriously volatile. They go down and up. And Sweet says given its limited toolkit, there's not a whole lot the Fed can do about rising gas prices.
29: They're not drilling oil. They're not driving container ships. So that's a supply shock, and raising or lowering interest rates is ill-equipped to address supply shocks.
28: Interest rates tend to work on demand rather than supply. And demand for gasoline typically doesn't change that much so long as people have to get to work or school or wherever. Rising gas prices were a big driver of inflation this spring, and it's possible they could be in July as well if they continue to go up.
12: Yeah, and I got to imagine that there are other drivers pushing inflation higher.
28: Yeah, it's not just gasoline. We've also seen a huge amount of spending on data centers around the country to support artificial intelligence. And that is increasing the price of all kinds of building materials and also electronic equipment. Federal Reserve Chairman Kevin Warsh thinks eventually artificial intelligence is going to help to curb inflation by making workers more productive. But in the short term, it's having the opposite effect. On top of that, the White House is preparing to impose a whole new round of tariffs later this summer, and that has the potential to raise prices on lots of imported goods. So Sweet says there are just a lot of moving pieces to keep your eye on.
29: The big domino, of course, is the Middle East. If the peace deal breaks and falls apart, and then on top of that, we get additional tariffs, you're setting yourself up for potentially another round of stronger inflation, which particularly hurt lower-income households.
28: Families at the bottom of the income ladder have already been hitting a wall with the high cost of living. They got a little bit of a breather earlier this year when they got their tax refunds. Those were on average about 11% bigger than they were last year. But for a lot of families, those tax refunds have already been spent by now. And, you know, their paychecks are not keeping up with the rising prices. If that continues, we could start to see some drop off in consumer spending. And because consumer spending is such a big part of the overall economy, that could really tap the brakes on economic growth.
12: That's NPR's Scott Horsley. Scott, thanks.
28: You're welcome.
13: The fatal shooting of an unarmed man by Immigration and Customs Enforcement in Houston Tuesday during what ICE called a targeted operation has sparked outrage across the city, especially in immigrant communities. Many gathered Wednesday night for a vigil to honor the victim, Lorenzo Salgado Araujo. Houston Public Media's Bianca Seward has been covering this, and she's with us this morning. Good morning, Bianca.
0: Good morning.
13: What's been the reaction to the shooting in Houston? Tell us more about that.
0: Yeah, the reaction has been fast. Within hours of the shooting, we started to see demands for investigations and the public questioning ICE's account of the shooting. There's been a mix of anger and grief in the communities, and many are calling for more transparency. Last night, hundreds marched down Canal Street here in Houston, near where the shooting occurred, to protest the shooting and ICE's operations overall. For some at the march, like local resident Roberto Del Toro, this moment is a reckoning.
2: We're so used to it happening somewhere else, you know, in another state, another city. But now, look, it's here in our own backyard. So it's always been a problem. But now it's a, you know, we have to, you know, take action.
0: Many immigrant rights organizations have also pointed out the similarities between ICE's account for this week's shooting in Texas and the shooting of Renee Good back in January in Minneapolis. ICE agents also accused Good of weaponizing her vehicle.
13: So tell us more about the investigation, what we know so far, and tell us more about what people are asking for.
0: Yeah, currently the Federal Bureau of Investigation says they're handling the inquiry, but just specifically looking into the potential assault on a law enforcement agent. Advocacy groups here are looking more for an independent investigation for the shooting overall. Roman Palomares is the president of the League of United American Citizens, LULAC, and he said the community has lost trust in the FBI and ICE to conduct investigations transparently.
3: You have not earned that trust. ICE has not earned that trust from the American people. Your pattern has been one of inaccuracies, of prejudicial leaks before the facts are known, of twisting the narrative to fit your version of events.
0: ICE has not yet commented to our requests for comment regarding its account of the shooting for calls for an independent investigation. After a direct request for the Houston Police Department to investigate, Mayor John Whitmire said he was leaving the investigation in the hands of federal authorities. And yesterday, Harris County District Attorney Sean Teer posted to X that normally his office would conduct an investigation, but he added that, quote, unfortunately, at this time, federal authorities continue exclusively handling all aspects of this case.
13: What is the family of Salgado Araujo saying?
0: Yeah, I was able to sit down with the sons yesterday, and his sons, Ronaldo and Lorenzo Jr., said the family had worried for a long time about the possibility of their father, an immigrant from Mexico, being detained and deported. Ronaldo said his parents had changed their habits so they would not have to leave the house that often.
1: In that neighborhood as well, that, you know, this Latino neighborhood that we grew up in and then we thought we were safe there, it just goes to show that no place is safe when it comes to ICE.
0: They told me their father had worked for decades building homes in the Houston area and that recently he had begun the process of getting a work permit.
13: Was anyone else with Salgado Araujo at the time of the shooting?
0: Yeah, we learned from the family yesterday that there were three other passengers in the car with Salgado Araujo when the ICE shooting happened. The family says all three of those men have been detained, but they don't know where they're being held and have not yet spoken to them. Ronaldo had asked for their accounts of the shooting to be made public. The family says they'll shed light on what happened Tuesday morning.
13: That is Houston Public Media, Bianca Stewart. Bianca, thank you.
0: Thanks for having me.

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2: 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The fun starts here. Fire crews rolling up to a new accident reported inbound Katy Freeway right around Eldridge Highway 6 area. Watch for that. Slight chance of afternoon showers, 95 for the high, 81 right now. Morning edition.
3: Good morning. I'm Yusuf Taha at the BBC. After the overnight U.S. military strikes on Iran, the authorities there have suspended services on the railway line between Tehran and Mashhad, where the late Supreme Leader Ayatollah Ali Khamenei is due to be buried today. The BBC's Lise Doucette reports.
4: Today is the last day of a choreographed spectacle of public mourning, which stretched over 6 days and five cities in Iran as well as in neighboring Iraq, an effort by Iran's new leaders to protect unity and strength, and to underline that their supreme leader, assassinated in the first hours of this war, matters not just to Iran, but to the wider community of Shia Muslims.
3: The BBC has found evidence that false and misleading claims about Ebola are fueling violence against health workers in the Democratic Republic of Congo. There have been at least 12 incidents of community resistance, including attacks on medical facilities. Bangladesh says nearly 750 people have died in the past 4 months from confirmed or suspected cases of measles. Azadeh Moshiri visited a hospital in Dhaka.
5: We're in a specialist measles ward. There are dozens of families with their babies. They're lying on thin blankets. Some of them are rocking their children to calm them down. Others are fanning them because it's so hot. Hospital officials have told us this ward has more than double the amount of patients it can handle, and they've run out of beds.
3: I'm Yusuf Taha at the BBC in London.
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0: This is Houston Public Media. I'm Matt Harab. July 4th marked 1 year since flooding tore through the Texas Hill Country, killing more than 130 people. The new episode of After the Flood takes listeners through what happened at Camp Mystic, the investigations and legislation that followed, and what that's all meant for other summer camps in Texas. The podcast is hosted by our Dominic Anthony Walsh. Here's a preview of Episode 3, out now.
7: A few weeks after the flood, Texas lawmakers convened hearings. State Senator Charles Perry opened one with an especially ominous reminder.
8: There will be another flood. What we learn from this and what actions we take out of this process will hopefully save lives.
7: One by one, survivors detailed their experiences to lawmakers.
9: On the night of July 4th, my wife, Nancy, my daughter, and I barely survived the flood that overtook our property.
10: We ended up staying in the trees for several hours, and we just prayed. My daughter was not identified until Thursday the 10th.
7: Then came a Kerr County official the public had not heard from, Emergency Management Coordinator William Dub Thomas. Thomas told lawmakers he had been sick on July 3rd, off duty and resting at home. The career law enforcement officer then admitted that he'd been sleeping through most of the morning on July 4th. He said his wife woke him up at 5:30 a.m. after the flood had torn through places like Camp Mystic.
11: To those who ask, what would you have done differently? The honest answer is that, based on the data we had at the time, there was no clear indicator that a catastrophic flood was imminent.
7: But federal and state officials had been preparing for major flooding on July 3rd and had been notifying emergency managers across the state, including in Kerr County. The National Weather Service had issued its first flood watch alert the afternoon of July 3rd, when Thomas was homesick, about 40 minutes after it was sent.
11: I briefly woke around 2 p.m. when there was no local rainfall or indication of elevated risk and returned to rest.
7: The National Weather Service sent another flood watch alert around 8 that evening. Its first flash flood warning, meaning a flood was coming or happening and posed a serious threat to life and property, was sent at 1:14 a.m. on July 4th. Federal meteorologists had also tried to personally contact Thomas, calling him multiple times in the early morning hours of July 4th to notify him the river was flooding, but he didn't pick up. Thomas's boss, Kerr County Judge Rob Kelly, told lawmakers that he had been out of town at the time of the flood, and no one beyond Thomas and Judge Kelly had been designated to answer calls from emergency managers. Kelly's admission drew a sharp rebuke from Lieutenant Governor Dan Patrick.
12: You should have been here. You should have been here directing that response. That's your responsibility. I'm not pointing a finger. I'm not blaming you. I just want to set the record straight. Everyone was here that day, and you were nowhere to be found.
7: Kerr County Sheriff Larry Letha told lawmakers that deputies woke him up after parts of the county had already been devastated.
13: But you didn't wake up till 4:20. The judge is in Lake Travis, and the emergency manager is sick.
14: Correct, ma'am. At that time, my people were out there doing the job. You know, I got the call at 4:20, but they were doing their job notifying people and rescuing people.
13: But you, to your point, this was a weather event nobody had ever seen. It was moving fast.
14: Yes, ma'am.
13: The three guys in Kerr County who were responsible for sounding the alarm were effectively unavailable.
0: You just heard a segment from episode 3 of After the Flood. 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
2: 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Good morning. Katie Freeway headed in on 10, right around 6, Eldridge area. Getting reports of an accident. Looking for that now. Already busy part of town, so watch for that. 95 for the high today. It's going to feel like 104 with some afternoon showers possible. 30% chance of that. Similar conditions for Friday, 50% chance of rain for Saturday, 60% chance for Sunday, and throwing in a 70% chance for Monday. We're sitting at 81 degrees right now. Winds are calm. 10 minutes away from Houston Matters. Craig Cohen is here with a preview. Good morning.
15: Good morning. How are you, Jared?
2: Doing just fine. Ready for the show.
15: Okay. Well, we have lots to talk about this morning. We're going to begin, as you might imagine, with last night's protests on Canal Street. More than 1,000 showed up to demand answers for the family of Lorenzo Salgado Araujo, who was shot to death by an ICE agent in Magnolia Park on Tuesday morning. We will talk about it with a pair of elected officials who represent the neighborhood, Houston City Council member Joaquin Martinez and Texas State Senator Carol Alvarado. Then we will talk with three members of Houston's East End community about how this week's shooting is one of many developments that has led to frustration for their neighborhood. And we'll dig into all of that. We're also going to talk about guns and gun violence. We'll chat with longtime public radio host David Green. You know, these days he hosts Left, Right, and Center, which we air Sunday nights at 9 here on News 88.7. Well, he's led a series of conversations about guns, gun rights, and gun violence all around the country. And those conversations are part of what's chronicled in a documentary that is being screened here in town tonight. So we'll talk with him about that. He has also taken over, owns basically what used to be a two centuries old newspaper in Lancaster and has turned it into a nonprofit in Lancaster, Pennsylvania. We'll talk with him about that. Houston Matters in 9 minutes. Stay with us.
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16: From Marketplace, I'm Sabri Benishore, in for Kimberly Adams. The U.S. and Iran traded new attacks since the president said the ceasefire was over. Oil prices surged yesterday but have come off those highs ever so slightly. Shipping through the Strait of Hormuz is just about completely frozen. Jane Foley is here to talk about it. She's head of foreign exchange strategy at Rabobank in London. Welcome.
18: Thank you for having me. So generally speaking, what is the market's take on this eruption of hostilities?
19: Well, of course, we are back to watching that oil price, and we did see it decline this morning after yesterday's increases. So that means that this morning, well, some of that sentiment or some of those fears yesterday have eased back, and that means that the market has taken the additional conflict that we've seen from both sides yesterday in the Middle East as really a maneuver to get more power at the negotiating table. It seems that Trump really does want to assert US influence, give a very strong signal to Iran that they cannot dominate the Strait of Hormuz.
18: Treasury yields, one reason we are always talking about them, is they reflect what investors think the future is going to be like, specifically inflation and where interest rates in the economy are going to be. Yields on the 10-year have gone up. So what does that mean?
19: Well, yesterday's move, yes, that was in response to that move higher that we had yesterday in oil prices. Clearly, oil prices go up while inflation goes up. And we did see Treasury yields on the 10-year up for levels we haven't seen for quite a few months. Now, they should be dropping back today if the market continues to think that yesterday's escalation wasn't the reignition of the war, but it wasn't instead just part of the negotiation process. But we have seen Japanese yields go even higher. They've been at multi-year highs. So this is not an inflation story just for the US, but certainly something that we've seen on a much broader scale.
18: We got the notes from the Federal Reserve's last meeting in June, and this is kind of the inside scoop on what they're thinking. Right now, the Fed has to decide whether the bigger problem is the job market, in which case it would lower rates, or if the bigger problem is inflation, in which case it would raise rates. Where does the Fed land on that?
19: Well, in June, it was definitely landing on the side of inflation. Inflation quite clearly was the bigger problem. And that's one of the key messages from the minutes of that June meeting. But of course, since June, things have changed. The oil price is a lot lower than it was at the time of that meeting. And we have had one more set of key monthly US jobs data, and that data was weaker than expected. And this all suggests that, yes, the Fed was very hawkish in June. Hawkish means that a central bank that is willing and wanting to put interest rates up. But coming up for the next meeting, does it need to be quite so hawkish? And that's the question that the market will be trying to answer this month.
18: Jane Foley, Head of Foreign Exchange Strategy at Rabobank in London. Thank you so much.
19: Thank you.
18: All right, let's do the numbers. The price of a barrel of Brent crude is $77 and change. It was 72 on Tuesday. The Dow is up 63 points. That's 0.1%. The S&P 500 up 0.5%. NASDAQ up 0.7%. The yield on the 10-year Treasury is calming down. It's at 4.57%. Pepsi reported earnings for the second quarter. Mixed bag. Revenue was up 2.4%, but consumers, the CEO said, were tightening their wallets because inflation. Sales of Pepsi's food division in North America were down 2%. Pepsi stock is down 4.5%. And congratulations to consumers. We apparently put a little less on our credit cards back in May. The Federal Reserve is reporting revolving credit declined by about $5 billion that month. So good job, everybody.
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18: Meghan Trainor, the Pussycat Dolls, Post Malone, what these musical acts all have in common is they canceled their summer tours. This happens. Bands have personal reasons for canceling, but the economics are not helping. Going on tour is getting more expensive, and fans are being careful about where they spend. So we called up Gabe Reasoner. He's lead singer of Minneapolis hardcore band Careful Gaze to hear about what it's like for a band out there. Gabe, welcome.
20: Good morning. Thanks for having me.
18: Can you give us a sense of what goes into planning an independent tour?
20: A lot of what I have done in my past is the booking side, you know, making sure there's bands for it, the routing side, like planning out what cities you're going to and having a backup plan,

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1: Like a booking agent, though, too, that you're having book the tour for you or help you, that can also be an upfront cost as well, where you might have to pay them. Sometimes you'll pay them up front. Sometimes you'll just pay them a percentage of what the show makes after it happens.
2: That sounds so weird to me that you would have to pay the venue to play there. Isn't it supposed to be the other way around? Like, don't they pay you?
1: Yeah. Like I said, most of the time you don't, but there are some places that they have maybe like a lot of overhead with their staff or something. So they don't want to just have any band come in and then be, you know, out the cost of having the show. So they sometimes, if you're reaching out to a place, they'll respond and say, okay, well, it costs like $300 to have the show here. We don't usually do those places because we can't really like afford to just be like throwing that down, you know?
2: Gabe Reasoner is vocalist of the band Careful Gaze. Thanks so much for talking with us.
1: Yeah, happy to be here. Thank you.
2: In New York, I'm Sabri Benishore with the Marketplace Morning Report. 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
4: 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Good morning. Katie Freeway headed in on 10, right around the 6 area, cleaned up an accident. Westbound Woods Road, that's past Igloo. It's an accident with a hazmat spill in Waller County. Just a left lane getting by. Slight chance of some afternoon showers. Going to feel like about 105 with that humidity and possible rain. 95 for the actual temp high. 79 for the low tonight. Slight chance of rain Friday. Coin flip for Saturday and 60 to 70% chance for Sunday going into Monday. We're at 84 right now. Winds out of the southwest at 7. 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A service of the University of Houston. 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
5: More than 1,000 protesters gathered on Canal Street last night to demand answers for the family of Lorenzo Salgado Araujo, who was shot to death by an ICE agent in Magnolia Park Tuesday morning. I'm Craig Cohen. Today on Houston Matters, we discuss with a pair of elected officials who represent the neighborhood, Houston City Council member Joaquin Martinez and Texas State Senator Carol Alvarado.
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5: Also this hour, community members of Houston's East End on how this week's shooting is one of many developments that frustrate them about their neighborhood. Plus, a conversation about guns and gun violence with longtime public radio host David Green has led a series of such conversations across the country, chronicled in a documentary being screened here in town tonight. We'll start with a news update from NPR and News 88.7. Stay with us.
7: Live from NPR News in Washington, I'm Windsor Johnston. The Jordanian army says it's intercepted 8 missiles launched from Iran. This comes after the U.S. and Iran traded strikes for a second straight day after President Trump declared the ceasefire was over. NPR's Hadil Al-Shalchi reports Iranian officials say 14 people were killed in the U.S. attacks.
8: Sirens blared in Jordan and officials told residents to take shelter after missiles were detected on their way to Jordanian airspace. The Jordanian army said it shot down the missiles. There were no casualties. Jordan is a close U.S. ally. Many missiles aimed at Israel passed through Jordanian airspace. The latest exchange of strikes between the U.S. and Iran began on Wednesday after the U.S. accused Iran of attacking commercial ships in the Strait of Hormuz. Iran responded by targeting U.S. military bases in Kuwait and Bahrain. While President Trump said the ceasefire was over, he didn't rule out further talks with Iran to permanently end the war. Hadil Al-Shalchi, NPR News, Istanbul.
7: Just 3 weeks after praising Iran's leaders as rational and open to diplomacy, President Trump is now calling them scum and accusing them of breaking their word. The stark shift in rhetoric is raising new questions about the administration's approach to the war. NPR's Franco Ordonez says it fits a familiar pattern.
9: Whether it's, you know, announcing the war is over or almost over when it's clearly not, to dramatically swinging

0: between praise and threats over the course of a few hours. I mean, it's really like these different faces of the same president trying to will this war to an end. And you can almost hear, really hear, Trump struggling with that balance, even telling reporters later, insisting that the war will not start again.
1: That's NPR's Franco Ordonez reporting. Stocks on Wall Street opened higher this morning as retail gasoline prices inch up. NPR's Scott Horsley reports the Dow Jones Industrial Average rose by about 63 points in early trading.
2: AAA says the average price of regular gas is now $3.84 a gallon. That's up about a nickel overnight amid renewed fighting around the Strait of Hormuz. Gas prices are still well below their wartime peak, but about 86 cents a gallon higher than they were before the war began. The National Association of Realtors says home sales dipped last month. Sales of existing homes in June were down 2.4% from the previous month. The average selling price topped $440,000. People who own John Deere tractors will soon be able to repair their equipment without having to go to an authorized dealer. Deere and Company agreed to supply customers with tools and diagnostic software as part of a right to repair settlement with the Federal Trade Commission. Scott Horsley, NPR News, Washington.
1: Stocks continue to trade higher on Wall Street this morning. The Dow was up 68 points, the Nasdaq up 165. The S&P 500 also trading higher, up 32 points. 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
4: Live from News 88.7 in Houston, I'm Matt Harab. Hundreds of demonstrators marched peacefully last night at the site where a man was fatally shot by ICE officers Tuesday morning. Demonstrators called for an end to ICE operations in Houston. Afterwards, dozens of them held a candlelight vigil for Lorenzo Salgado Araujo, who demonstrators like Justiniano and Roberto del Toro called this a moment for reckoning.
5: We're so used to it happening somewhere else, you know, in another state, another city. But now, look, it's here in our own backyard. So it's always been a problem, but now we have to take action.
4: The shooting comes as ICE activity continues to pick up around the country. Multiple members of Houston's congressional delegation are demanding an independent investigation into the shooting. Here's our Shelby Rose.
6: Speakers at a press event Wednesday morning included Congressman Christian Menefee, Congresswoman Sylvia Garcia, and Congressman Al Green.
7: We need a full and transparent investigation into what happened here. And all of the evidence needs to be released to the public.
8: This is about a Houston family led by a father who has been here for 35 years with absolutely no criminal history.
9: We, the people today, can and do demand a thorough investigation of what happened in this case.
6: The shooting is currently under investigation by the Department of Homeland Security's Office of Inspector General. I'm Shelby Rose, News 88.7.
4: ICE maintains the shooting happened in self-defense and Salgado Araujo aimed his vehicle at the agent who shot him. The Harris County DA's office is asking for video evidence of the incident from anyone who may have it. Both the Houston Police Department and the Texas Rangers have said they would not conduct independent investigations, leaving it in the hands of the federal government. Stay here. We're going to have more on this story just ahead on News 88.7. In other news, Houston ISD will have new rules for minors attending football, basketball, and other UIL sporting events. Starting in August, people attending those events must bring one clear bag with a maximum size allowed if they bring a bag. The district also says minors must have parental supervision as well. I'm Matt Harab, News 88.7.
10: This is Houston Matters. I'm Craig Cohen. Good morning. Thanks for joining us here on News 88.7 and on Houston Public Media's YouTube channel. Coming up this hour, we preview a documentary about gun violence and the next episode of After the Flood, which reviews the year since deadly flooding in Central Texas. First, though, last night, more than 1,000 protesters gathered on Canal Street to demand answers for the family of Lorenzo Salgado Araujo, who was shot to death by an ICE agent in Magnolia Park Tuesday morning. The neighborhood is represented on Houston City Council by Joaquin Martinez and in the Texas State Senate by Carol Alvarado. They both join us now. Welcome.
11: Thank you, Craig.
10: And Senator Alvarado, let me start with you. While everyone's understandably raw about this tragic shooting Tuesday, the neighborhoods that you both represent have been targeted by ICE since the beginning of the second Trump administration. What have you been hearing from your constituents, not just this week, but over the last 18 months?
11: Well, first and foremost, to Lorenzo's family, we send our condolences and sympathy. But as we all know, you know, that's never enough. Okay. We owe this family a lot more than prayers and thoughts. This family deserves to have an investigation, transparency. We have all been troubled by ICE's performance since the Trump administration came back into office. It doesn't matter who you are, whether you have a title in front of your name, whether you're a construction worker like Lorenzo. We've seen what they've done to people like a U.S. Senator, Padilla. And then in this case, people are outraged. People are frustrated. They're mad. They're angry, rightfully so. And this has to be investigated from all angles to make sure that we get independent results. And it is important that I think every agency has to do their part. And that's why our office led an effort. We sent a letter to DPS asking for an independent investigation. And there's precedence for this. It's been done in the past. So we hope that they will concur and immediately start an investigation.
10: All right. Councilmember Martinez, same question. What are you hearing from your constituents?
12: Yeah, there's definitely a huge sense of fear, frustration, anger. It's a mix of emotions that, you know, ultimately it brings a heightened stress in our community. Similar to Senator Alvarado, it's important definitely to focus on the family, and I really want to share my condolences to the family, prayers. But as the senator said, we have to do more. We have to do more than just send our prayers. I am thankful for the community that showed up yesterday. It was about 1,500. Thankful for our local law enforcement that kept them safe in their marches. There was two marches, a prayer vigil, a press conference. And that's what a local municipality should be doing. We should be honoring our citizens in Houston. And because of that, similar to Senator Alvarado, this morning I sent a letter over to Chief Diaz. This is a Houstonian, first and foremost. And I've asked Chief Diaz to specifically have our homicide division, special investigative unit, to also support our DA, Harris County DA, but also identify ways where we could be bring independent information to support and bring justice to the family.
10: Councilmember, just a few months ago, City Council passed an ordinance before walking it back somewhat that was designed to limit the cooperation of the Houston Police Department with ICE. At the time, you were not among those calling for more restrictions on HPD and ICE cooperation. In light of this week's shooting and the response to it, has your view changed?
12: So, again, I think it needs to be very clear. HPD was not on the scene. And as I speak to my constituents day in, day out, it's not HPD that is, you know, again, handing over to ICE. I've several occasions that I've had. Recently, I had a neighbor in my community. These are outside agencies, other sheriff's departments, counties, other municipalities. Unfortunately, there is one Harris County constable that has also been very aggressive. I trust the work that many of our HPD officers are doing. I speak to them. Spoken to several of them over the last few days. They are here to protect Houstonians, and I want to make sure that we don't conflate the two, because that also creates division. It breaks down trust. You know, one of my good friends, he's an HPD officer, you know, in the east side, was walking and proud to walk community to support the family yesterday.
10: To that end, Mayor Whitmire has stated the city has no jurisdiction to investigate ICE. So what options are there the next time Houstonians believe the Trump administration's crackdown on illegal immigration has crossed some unnecessary and dangerous line?
12: You know, we are in a tough situation. You can't ignore it. You know, it's tough to, especially at this current time with this administration. But we do have resources, and we do have an agency here locally that is here to protect all Houstonians. And so, again, the mayor is aware of my requests. I want to see Houstonians protected by Houston Police Department. And that request is to have homicide division, special investigative unit, participate, support our DA, and finding any other evidence. Unfortunately, speaking to our Congresswoman Garcia, there's not a lot of information that she's getting from DHS as well. And so because of that, I've also have sent a letter, and some of my colleagues on council have joined in on signing to request DHS to allow HPD and other local entities to support these efforts in an independent investigation.
10: Senator Alvarado, you live less than 5 minutes away from where the shooting occurred. Mm-hmm. Is there anything that can be done at the state level that you would propose to keep this from happening again in your neighborhood?
11: Yeah, and both, Joaquin and I are both native East Enders. We both very connected to Magnolia Park and very much a part of the community. You know, the political landscape in our state is such that it is not friendly to immigrants. It is not friendly to diversity. And, while we are sending this request to DPS, I am not sure how they're going to respond, but they do have a duty to respond to legislators because we do have oversight over them. And again, there is precedence. There have been, shootings in South Padre that they have done by ICE that they have done an investigation on independent. And then there's I think at least one other. So there is precedence. So if they decline, I will be very curious to see what their response is on why, because it has been done. But, all this comes back to, unfortunately, to politics. It matters who is leading our state. It matters who are our state leaders, because legislation gets passed based on what their priorities are. And they do not reflect what I think most Texans want. People are fed up and tired of partisan politics, of hate on immigrants, of hate on various communities, on diversity. And this agency just has a history of making poor decisions. We know that many, not all, I'm not casting a big net out on every ICE agent, but we know that many of these ICE agents are not thoroughly trained. And we are, looking forward to see as much video as we can. And I think that's why, Congress has pushed for body cameras and other measures that help to bring transparency into unfortunate situations like this. So we know what happened in Minnesota. We saw what happened in Minnesota. And it's just, when is the next one? We, we're hopeful it would never happen in our backyard, but it has. And the community is angry and they're expecting answers. And this is not going away.
10: Councilmember, to some in the East End, this is part of a broader pattern, not just ICE, but also the recent illegal tire fire, yes. The power outage a couple nights ago. Inconsistent city services, school closings. Do you hear from your constituents that they have the sense that the East End is getting the raw end of every deal?
12: As Senator Alvarado mentioned, born and raised in the East End, I know it well. And I think for a long time, there has always been that sentiment. I think it's important to recognize the things that are happening in the East End, though, whether it is infrastructure project, whether it is green space improvements. Nonetheless, historically, we know it's an industrial neighborhood. We know that there's several of our families depend on that type of work. There's still a lot of work to be done, without a doubt. I am appreciative of the partnerships that I have with our state delegation here in Houston. The tire recycling fire, very unfortunate, and through the city. And I think this is where I, at times, as a city official, we push, we do as much as we can, but then if the TCEQ doesn't have regulations to really hold these folks accountable, it puts us in a bind. And so what we do within our own capacity and resources, we'll continue to do. I don't want to lift up a rhetoric or this narrative of they're getting the short end of the stick, because when I wake up every day and I leave my family to go in and work for the East End, and quite frankly, the entire district, my goal is to make sure that I leave it better than what it was. And we're continuing to, again, partner with state folks to bring in money, specifically at Mason Park, a park that's a regional park, very much utilized. And I'm thankful for Senator Alvarado bringing those state dollars back, because those are our tax dollars as well. And so that kind of collaboration, leveraging, is how I move. And I want to make sure that we continue to do that in that same fashion in every aspect, whether it's environmental issues, whether it's immigration, whether it's infrastructure. That's my wake-up call every day.
10: City Council Member Joaquin Martinez represents Houston District I. Senator Carol Alvarado represents Texas 6th District. Thank you both very much. We appreciate it.
11: Thank you.
10: And up next, we ask members of Houston's East End community how they're feeling about all of this as Houston Matters continues on News 88.7 and YouTube.

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3: This is Houston Matters. I'm Craig Cohen. The death of Lorenzo Salgado Araujo by Immigration and Customs Enforcement Tuesday has left grief and frustration in its wake in Houston's East End and Magnolia communities. It's a personal tragedy for his family and a political hot potato. It is also the latest in a series of difficult challenges the east side of town has navigated lately. As we were discussing, there's also been a massive recycling facility fire, school closures, including Cage Elementary, even a temporary power outage a couple nights ago may have felt like a personal attack to some. These challenges and others raise broader questions about resources and investment, public safety, and whether longtime residents feel heard as the community around them evolves. Let's discuss now with three guests. Jessica Campos is co-founder of Houston's Young Monarchs, a youth-led nonprofit focused on environmental justice and education. Eric Ibarra is president and co-founder of Magnolia Fund HTX, an East End real estate investment fund. And Robert Gallegos is a former city council member in District I and a member of the East End Alliance. Good morning to you all.
4: Good morning.
5: Good morning.
3: Lorenzo Salgado Araujo's death at the hands of ICE obviously has deeply affected many residents, as we saw in protests and events last night. It's now a part of the ongoing conversation about ICE activities in Houston. ICE being here, and specifically in Houston's East End, is not new, though. There have been raids and arrests going back many months. How is that affecting residents? What do you hear and discuss day-to-day about this? And I'm throwing this out really to all of you.
4: Well,
3: Jessica?
4: It's devastating. Our community is going through a lot. We are being attacked constantly. I feel like I wake up every morning angry and ready to fight. Yes, what happened, it triggered me because the day before I had just had a conversation with someone who told me that the raids were not happening. And then we find out early morning what happened to Lorenzo, and it's devastating. And what bothers me the most is that our children are watching this. And our, you know, we constantly say that the children are the future, but they're here now and they're watching everything now. And they're concerned. Every day I get questions from my students. What's going on? What's that? What is happening? Even with the Manchester fire, we had several students outside that day at the Denver Harvard Community Center. And we had been talking about environmental justice, actually. And that day we were blasting rockets into space because we had already exhausted all our resources on Earth. And then we see a big black cloud. And my students started asking, hey, what's that? It looks like it's coming towards us. And, you know, I had the kids out there for 2 days. I had no idea. No one communicated to us that we needed to keep the kids inside. You know, where are the kids when they're not in school? They're in community centers. They're in churches. They're in libraries. We need to have some kind of communication between, you know, the fire department, the weather department, the TECQ people. Like, we need to be communicating. I think there's a big lack of communication.
3: Eric?
5: Yeah, you know, it was something that I think our community has long feared. I think it was a lot of people, based on a lot of the folks I speak to, it was only a matter of time, because we knew that at the city level and even at the state level, we have no recourse. We have no one looking out for us. From the national level, brown people have targets on their back. And it used to be, at least hearing how Lorenzo's son spoke about him, was just a reminder of how our fathers raised us. You know, they said, do good work, keep your head down, get an education, take care of your family. And to see a man who was doing all that and more struck down like that It was a slap in the face to those people who thought there was an American dream that they could achieve. And so seeing this in our community and feeling this, I had a chance to go down there this morning. I've been taken away from this whole event in the last couple of weeks. My father passed a month ago, and then my stepfather. And after this interview, I'm going to the cemetery, the National Cemetery, both Vietnam vets. And these are guys just like Lorenzo who took care of their family, looked out for us, and now what can we do for them? What is our recourse? I think as a community, an investigation is great, but what's our recourse? And what's our way of making this whole? And no one, from the governor of Texas to the mayor, no one is telling us how we make our community whole after this.
3: I'm sorry for your losses and grateful for their service as well.
5: Thank you.
3: Robert?
6: Thank you. Last night I participated in the march, and as it was stated, there was over 1,000 individuals there. Many of them were East End residents, and many of them are angry and upset. We feel like we're just being targeted due to the fact that Polk Street is closing. The reconstruction of Telephone Road, we had community meetings for the approval by the community for the reconstruction of Telephone Road, and that's been ignored. The city's going to do what they want to do on Telephone Road. You had the tire fire there at Manchester. And now there was an ordinance by Council Member Alejandra Salinas to limit what HPD can do with ICE. Granted, HPD was not involved in this situation, but that ordinance failed because council did not approve it. The mayor did not approve it. People are scared. They fear calling HPD. And now you had a Mexican shot and killed just because he was Mexican. No criminal background. Going to work. Three sons. His son, Reynaldo, at the news conference, did a testimonial for his father, which was very hard, in regards to stating that his father was a hardworking individual that just wanted to provide for his family. He was a private man. Reynaldo is a teacher. His middle brother is an engineer. His youngest brother is going to college out of state to become an engineer. But now they don't have a father. So people are scared, and they're upset that we have no representation.
3: I want to come back to something that Eric noted, the fact that there is this sense that the city of Houston can't really do anything, and the county can't really do anything, and the state of Texas can't really do anything when it comes to actions by federal agencies. And then I think back to just minutes ago when we had representatives in from the city and the state both saying they sent out letters, and they can write letters. It's what they can do. You formerly were on city council, and you understand under those circumstances there are some limitations of what you can do. But I got to think, how frustrating is it then to just hear that in response? Well, yes, we sent a letter.
5: Procedural BS. I'm sorry, but yeah. In 2002, police officers thought that they could raid our home, and it ended up in a six-year-long legal battle with the sheriff's office, the district attorney, and what we learned, my brother and I, from that case is that the waiting on elected leaders to give you recourse, to allow you to make right of a wrong that was done against you, is never going to happen. In fact, we petitioned the sheriff's office and the district attorney to investigate. This is a very, very similar echo, but this legal battle took six years and went all the way up to the Fifth Circuit Court of Appeals. And ultimately, the county settled that case with us. But what I learned in that process is that you have to be the one to seek that recourse. And in this case, I don't see a clear path to that recourse. All I see is roadblocks at the state level. You know, in New York, there's not only city ordinances that prevent cooperation with ICE, there's state level legislation that also strengthens that. So we don't have any of that in Houston or in Texas, and that's the problem.
6: As a former council member, elected official, you're elected by your constituents to represent them.
4: Yes.
6: To do the right thing. Sending letters are fine, but you need to also show up. show up and speak out. That's what's important. And unfortunately, we don't have that.
4: Well, I think for them to come out and speak out, they also have to really understand the community. And from what I'm hearing, when I speak to council members, I think there's a big disconnect between the community and our, you know, people who represent us. I don't think they understand how we live, how our day-to-day goes. And I think that's one of my frustrations, is that we don't really have representation and no one really understands what our community really looks like.
3: Is this bigger than representation, though? Is that one example of, I mean, I think of all the lists of things we were talking about that the East End has experienced lately. And not just lately, but for a while now. And I can't help but think each one of those are tied in one way or another to different kinds of institutions. A school closed as well. That's an educational, you know, the school itself is a physical institution and environment. The educational environment, the district and so forth. If something goes wrong politically, you feel like, okay, well, government let me down in some fashion. And each one of these examples, do you get a sense, as you talk with your friends and your neighbors, that the East End feels that each of the institutions that they rely on typically are letting them down? Or are there some that are like, no, we can point to, that's still helpful, that's still working away for us?
4: Oh, no. I feel like everyone's letting us down, to be honest with you. We've got, you know, with HISD, the board meetings, we go to board meetings and we're not really heard. We're speaking to the air because no one's really responding or even listening to us. Go to City Hall and, you know, sometimes they will respond, but I don't think that we're getting what we really need. And we just get, I don't know how to explain it, but I don't feel like they understand what our challenges really are. And until you are in our community and you're actually speaking to the community, you still won't know how to fix the problem.
3: What's the cumulative effect of all of this? If you think about, again, not just the shooting this week and not just the tire fire, but each of these individual things piled together, what kind of effect does it have on the community? And actually, Eric, let me ask you this. Mm-hmm. From an economic perspective, from a jobs perspective, we throw into the mix here that we're talking about a community with a lot of immigrants, many business owners who would have successful businesses, but maybe feeling pressure mounting from things like profiling or anti-immigrant sentiment. How to put it all together, and this sense of being let down by institutions, what effect does it have?
5: Yeah, absolutely. And, you know, it is the tried and true story of brown people and people in marginalized communities. We are the silent workforce behind the powerhouse, behind our economy. You know, we, like I said, and it's in our culture, keep your head down, stay quiet, just do your work. But what that really relates to is that brown people represent $4 trillion of this national economy we have. And to have that affected like this, to show clearly that just keeping your head down and doing a good job and going to work, you can be targeted, that will scare people. That is going to continue to scare people. And if you kind of take a step further, I mentioned recourse because it is the only thing that I think people deep down know that, you know, nothing is going to unfortunately bring back Mr. Lorenzo. And that is the sad truth. So how do we make right with that? That family's never going to be able to do that. And when you have enough people that feel that way, I'm sorry, but when people are left with no recourse, that is lawlessness. That creates not only a horrible stain on our national, just nationwide, but on our local economies and our national economy as well.
3: I want to share a few comments that have come in as we've been talking here. Roberto in Montrose says he's Latino and feels we should wait for an investigation and that the city of Houston should be involved for balance before we respond. Brandon on our YouTube channel says, while it can be seen from a point of view of city ordinance and policy, Houston hosting the World Cup is a prime example of how priorities can shift, especially with communities that have been waiting on change. He further says, letters and statements work to have a paper trail and having it in writing, but dynamic work needs to be included as well. And we also have another comment just saying, I'm angered by this killing. Any Any reactions to any of those comments?
4: So I wanted to actually respond on something that I heard Eric say twice. Keep your head down. That is something that, unfortunately, we learn at a very young age in our families. And that's one thing that I've actually changed. We're not keeping our children silent. And I think that's what is really important to me is teaching our youth how to speak up, to identify the issues in their community and what they actually, what they can do to make change. I don't necessarily believe in being quiet, but one of the things that I have noticed in our community, in our Latino community, is that one thing we do when we find problems, we move away. We run away. We just prefer not to deal with it. We'll just go to another district. We'll go to another city, another community. And it's not the answer because we're not fixing the problem. We're not speaking up about the issues and asking for change. That is my concern, is our Spanish-speaking community doesn't really speak up, and they won't, especially with the things that are going on right now. Everyone's afraid. People don't want to leave their houses. I have friends who are not immigrant who call me and tell me, I'm afraid to leave my house. I'm afraid to get pulled over. I'm afraid to be identified as, just because I'm brown. So those are some concerns that I have. But what was your question? I'm so sorry.
3: Oh, no, that's right. I'm just curious about general reactions to what you heard from listeners.
6: You had mentioned by being let down by an institution. For example, Polk Street. That's a main corridor to and from the East End. The city didn't even let us know that they were planning to close Polk Street. We saw it by a small little sign on Polk Street saying, this street's going to be closed. You can make public comments. And that's when we organized. But yet, unfortunately, they did close Polk Street. Again, in regards to the renaming of Cesar Chavez Boulevard, the city took it upon themselves. They were going to rename it after Dolores Huerta. We organized. We had a community meeting, and we said, no, we want someone from our community to be recognized, and it's being named after Joe Chaco Ramirez. And they just did the ribbon cutting about a week ago. And that's when you say you're being let down. You've been let down by the city. We're 46% of the population in the city of Houston. We're the majority in Harris County. Mm-hmm. But yet you don't have the common courtesy to let us know and give us an opportunity to change things that we want changed?
5: I want to say one quick thing about the fact that the city of Houston capitulated on that ordinance. They put out a really good ordinance. It was struck down because of the threat of holding money back from the state. That money was supposed to go to public safety. The people in Magnolia Park do not feel safe. And that goes for every marginalized community, brown community across this country. If it can happen in Magnolia Park, it can happen in any of these communities. And it is a disgrace that the priorities at the city level are a new GRB, a World Cup, and a world stage for the World Cup to have a great place. And the juxtaposition of just down the street, 2 miles away, a man is being murdered for being a normal, everyday citizen.
3: Eric Ibarra is president and co-founder of Magnolia Fund HTX. Jessica Campos is co-founder of Houston's Young Monarchs. Robert Gallegos is a former city council member and current member of the East End Alliance. Thank you all very much.
6: Thank you for
4: having us.
3: Just ahead, Left, Right, and Center's David Green on tonight's documentary at River Oaks Theater about gun violence and gun rights. We'll also discuss his news service in Lancaster, Pennsylvania, and his lawsuit challenging an AI tool as Houston Matters continues on News 88.7 and YouTube.

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3: This is Houston Matters. I'm Craig Cohen. Fans of country and bluegrass will likely know the music of Old Crow Medicine Show and their signature song, Wagon Wheel. What you might not know is the work the group's lead singer, Ketch Secor, is doing speaking out on gun reform, work that's highlighted in a documentary called Louder Than Guns.
4: Wherever you guys are playing on tour, invite people to the table to have the hard talk about guns. You know, maybe a show of hands. How many people have lost someone in their lives because of gun violence?
5: I don't own an assault-style rifle, but I'm still a gun owner and a Republican, and I want change.
6: What's different about the United States that causes this to be something we even have to talk about?
7: I don't want to take your guns. I want to be safe.
3: The trailer there for the film Louder Than Guns, which is screening tonight at River Oaks Theater. One of the voices you heard in that clip may sound familiar. It's the voice of longtime public radio journalist and host David Green. These days he hosts KCRW's Left, Right, and Center, which airs Sunday nights at 9 on News 88.7. Green went on tour with Secor to initiate conversations about gun rights and gun violence in America. He joins us now, David Green. Welcome to Houston Matters. Good morning.
8: Thank you, Craig. I really appreciate you having us.
3: Absolutely. Yeah, we're speaking today amid a week when the Houston area is reacting to an incident of gun violence that came at the hands of federal immigration officials. An ICE agent shot and killed a man in Magnolia Park. When you've had conversations about gun rights and gun violence across America, have those discussions included the people injured or killed by ICE or Customs and Border Protection agents over the last year and a half?
8: You know, they haven't included a lot on that topic, but I will say, you know, listening to a lot of the voices that you've had on your show this morning and following this tragic news and in Houston, it reminds me that the model that we are hoping to develop in this film is something that I think can be applied to really hard issues just like this one, because as some of the people who, you know, you've been speaking to have said, this is about understanding a community. It's about listening to people who are going about their lives in fear, making horrible choices about whether their kids should hide or speak up. And our film, we hope, opens the door to just raw, honest conversations around hard issues, whether it is mass shootings at schools, whether it is violence committed by ICE agents. We just hope that we can break this logjam of refusing to listen to one another in our country right now in these polarized times and remind people that even in the hardest moments, it's worth sitting down and just having authentic curiosity and sitting at the table together and trying to figure out solutions together as a community.
3: How did you end up going on tour with Ketch Secor to hold these discussions?
8: Yeah, no, it's a really good question. I mean, I've been a fan of Old Crow for many years. My wife and I went to our first Old Crow concert, I mean, years ago. And then I had the honor of interviewing Ketch when he came out with a new album when I was filling in on Weekend Edition, which seems like, you know, many moons ago. I got to know him over the years, and really, you know, he's a friend, he's a poet, he's a philosopher, he's a musician, and he's an activist. And when he watched what happened at the Covenant School, the massacre there a few years ago in his hometown of Nashville, he just felt moved to do something. And he wrote a beautiful op-ed in the New York Times, basically sending a message that if people on all sides of this gun conversation can come together for, you know, a banging old crow show, why can't they come together at a table to talk about how we can reduce gun violence in our country? And I called Catch Up and I said, you know, if you really want to do this, if you, it sounds like you're developing a mission, my friend, you know, let's hit the road. We brought in Doug Prey, who's a friend of ours, who's an amazing award-winning filmmaker from LA. And we just decided, like, let's live what Catch is saying he wants to live. Let's go on tour with him. And on the side of his concerts, let's have these really hard conversations using music as the opener to kind of calm things down, remind people that even if you disagree on hard issues, you can love things like, you know, Old Crow Medicine Show or, you know, something in your community. And let's just turn the temperature down and have the really hard talks.
3: You have talks on left, right, and center. Are they similar to what these conversations that you're having, or do you find there's something more structured and, I don't know, traditional about that show compared to what you've been doing on the road?
8: Yeah, I think it's a really good question. I mean, that relationship between my work on Left, Right, and Center, my work in this film, I think really speaks to this chapter in my own career. Like, I can do so much as a journalist. And one of the reasons that I loved, you know, moving from my NPR career into Left, Right, and Center was the opportunity to just sit for an hour with two people on different sides of an issue and really talk it out. But I wanted more. I wanted to really feel like, you know, that approach, that philosophy could have an impact in communities. And so the film has just been, you know, fewer, more professional conversations, I would say, about the news of the week and just understanding where people live, how they live their lives. You know, I've been sitting next to people in these conversations who own ARs and parents who lost their kids to horrific acts of gun violence, and watching them talk to one another and be honest about what moves them and what makes them uncomfortable in these conversations about, you know, guns and gun culture and gun violence. And then watching them like come to some shared understanding. It's an extraordinary thing that we're just not seeing in our country at all these days.
3: You mentioned your career. You've shifted some of your roles a bit. Among the things you're doing these days, you are the owner of LNP Lancaster Online, a former regional newspaper in central Pennsylvania, where you interned when you were in high school. You've turned it into a nonprofit now for the first time. I think it's been around more than 230 years. What has that experience been like for you and for folks in central PA?
8: It has been so eye-opening. And owned is a very strong term. I'm now the board chair of the nonprofit that took over the newspaper. It means so much to me. You know, Lancaster, Pennsylvania is an extraordinary community where I grew up, went to high school. As you said, I interned at the paper. The future was looking uncertain. There was talk of potentially bankruptcy, really, you know, eliminating most of the business. And, you know, I worked together with a number of amazing partners to form, you know, a nonprofit and as you said, turn it into a nonprofit newsroom. I think what I've seen is, like, if we're going to make it in this business, this is the model. You know, places like the Baltimore Banner, places like the Salt Lake Tribune have shown the way. I mean, commitment to community, seeing journalism as a public service, rebuilding trust, listening to, you know, all different sides on really hard issues, making it much more driven by what is happening in the community and not necessarily always what is, you know, loud in our national politics, and figuring out what the future of media looks like, engaging younger people to understand the kind of content that they're going to want to consume in the next 10, 20, 30, 50 years. And so it's been really an education, and I've just been honored to be part of it in a community that means so, so much to me.
3: We've discussed before on this program some of the challenges and opportunities that AI technology presents. You have been at the center of one threat that it poses. You filed a lawsuit against Google alleging an AI podcast feature in its Notebook LM tool was replicating your voice without permission. Google denies it. The audio is strikingly similar. I'll leave it at that. What is the status of that suit?
8: It's still going forward. And, you know, I really trust the legal process in our country to do the right thing here. It was really weird and eerie and uncomfortable to hear a version of my voice that was not my own voice. And, you know, it just felt like I had to take a stand, not just for me, but for everyone in our industry. You know as well as anyone that, you know, our voice is what we bring to the table in the work that we do. When I think about conversations, including the ones you have just been having, you know, it is your authentic curiosity and empathy, and you know, that makes people feel a sense of trust. And a lot of that is your voice. And so I felt like, you know, this was just unacceptable, and I had to take a stand. The case is making its way through courts, and I really do trust the process to do the right thing for us.
3: David Green is a longtime public radio journalist and former host of Morning Edition. He's featured in the documentary Louder Than Guns. It will be shown tonight at River Oaks Theater immediately after a pre-show panel discussion that starts at 7 o'clock. David, thank you very much.
8: Everyone, come to the theater tonight. I really appreciate you having me.
3: And still to come, hearings and legislation in the year since deadly flooding in Central Texas. Stay with us as Houston Matters continues on News 88.7 and YouTube.
9: Franklin Lamb. My first car was a 1979 Cutlass Supreme. It was gray. It was a vinyl car. You know, it had light gray vinyl. It had a center shift, had a bench seat in the back. It only had two doors, but they had those big, heavy doors. So you had the big, long doors next to you, and people had to climb in there. You know, all you did was fold the seat forward. It's not like nowadays where you pop the lever, the seat goes forward. You just folded it forward. And you could pile so many people in a car like that. It was great. Oh, it was used. It was a hand-me-down. My parents had the car, then they gave the car to my sister, and then when I turned 16, I got the car. It was just fun. It was back when you could fix a car yourself. You could take the carburetor apart. You could clean it. I put the car in a ditch. I was able just to take the bumper off, put a new bumper on. You could do your own body work. You could do everything to it. So it was just a fun car. Everyone could pile in, and just it was a party car. Favorite memory, I just got my license. We were driving to school, and a friend of mine jokingly said, "Don't wipe out around the corner." It went straight in the ditch, nose first, but you just backed it up and not a scratch on it. So it was just comical timing, and the fact you could do anything, and no one knew because the car always looked like new back then. You had the big chrome bumpers. The big chrome bumpers actually worked like a bumper. They came in, they went back out. You might have a little scratch on the black. That was all right. That was a rubber black strip. That's what it was for. I don't touch a car now. I don't even change the oil anymore. You could fix the air conditioning back then. You know, you didn't have any computer chips. You just took a carburetor apart. As long as you knew how to do a carburetor, you were fine, it seemed like. I now drive a Ford Taurus. I have a Ford Taurus, and my wife drives a Toyota Sequoia. So they're not as fun. You get in a 2-mile-per-hour dent, you got to take it to the body shop for everything, and I can't work on it. My name is Franklin Lamb, and you're listening to Houston Matters.
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3: In the aftermath of last summer's deadly floods in Kerrville, there was a lot of finger-pointing and hearings over Kerr County's response. That's some of what is highlighted in the latest episode of the Texas Newsroom and PBS Frontline podcast, After the Flood. In it, Houston Public Media's Dominic Anthony Walsh reports on how the spotlight shone on two figures, Kerr County Emergency Management Coordinator William Dub Thomas and his boss, Kerr County Judge Rob Kelly.
13: Thomas's boss, Kerr County Judge Rob Kelly, told lawmakers that he had been out of town at the time of the flood. He was visiting Lake Travis, a popular vacation destination just outside Austin. And no one beyond Thomas and Judge Kelly had been designated to answer calls from emergency managers. Kelly's admission drew a sharp rebuke from Lieutenant Governor Dan Patrick, one of the top elected officials in the state.
14: You should have been here. You should have been here directing that response. That's your responsibility. I'm not pointing a finger. I'm not blaming you. I just want to set the record straight. Everyone was here that day working their ass off, and you were nowhere to be found.
13: Kerr County Sheriff Larry Letha told lawmakers that deputies woke him up after parts of the county had already been devastated.
15: But you didn't wake up till 4:20. The judge is in Lake Travis, and the emergency manager is sick.
16: Correct, ma'am. At that time, my people were out there doing the job. You know, I got the call at 4:20, but they were doing their job notifying people and rescuing people.
15: But you, to your point, this was a weather event nobody had ever seen. It was moving fast.
16: Yes, ma'am.
15: The three guys in Kerr County who were responsible for sounding the alarm were effectively unavailable.
3: Senator Ann Johnson there during hearings into the deadly Central Texas floods last July, and highlights from the latest episode of After the Flood, a podcast from the Texas Newsroom and PBS Frontline. Houston Public Media reporters Dominic Anthony Walsh and Sarah Gruno are a part of that project and join us now with more. Good morning.
17: Good morning.
18: Good morning, Craig.
3: Dominic, what did you hope to glean from revisiting the hearings about Kerr County's response?
13: Yeah, I mean, so of course, there's the kind of accountability question of some of the top officials in Kerr County being asleep, sick, or out of town as the flooding was happening. But there's also been more information since those hearings that we weave into the episode, including the fact that federal meteorologists had tried to contact county officials multiple times as the flooding was happening without any success. So we're trying to answer the accountability question of, did county officials do enough to respond in those moments?
3: Sarah, this episode also examines what happened at Camp Mystic, the private Christian girls' summer camp, where 28 people, 25 campers, two counselors, and the camp's director died during those floods a year ago. Is this primarily review of what we already know about what went down there, or is there a new revelation?
18: So this episode really examines both what we already know about the day of the flood at Camp Mystic, but also the spotlight that was on the camp during legislative sessions that followed. So this is also when we see Matthew Childress, for example, really turn his grief into action. In this episode, we also hear other survivors of this flood testify during legislative hearings, and sort of the scrutiny against some of the top local officials in Kerr County that were found to be unavailable when the flood came in, like William Dub Thomas, for example.
3: What has happened since the flood in the last year to Camp Mystic itself?
18: Yeah, Camp Mystic has been facing a lot of mounting pressure to close. And most recently in June this year, the camp filed for Chapter 11 bankruptcy. And before that, multiple lawsuits were filed by Camp Mystic families alleging that the camp failed to protect campers and counselors.
3: Coming out of this disaster, Dominic, in response, the state passed legislation that impacts other camps. How so?
13: Yeah, I mean, it required them to more proactively plan for emergencies, to have evacuation plans in the case of a flood, to have, if you are in a floodplain, various equipment to help campers escape. And notably, camps must evacuate if there is a flash flood warning for their area. Now, that has led to some camps closing or scaling back operations. And so the area lawmaker who represents Kerr County, Wes Verdell, has pledged to try to claw back some of that legislation in the next legislative session next year.
3: As Sarah noted, this latest episode once again revisits Matthew Childress's story. He's the father of one of the camp counselors who died in the floods. What do we hear from him in this episode?
13: So this part of his story is really when he is still in grief, but he's beginning to move into action, like Sarah said. So him and other families go to Austin, to the state capitol and the governor's mansion, to advocate for camp safety laws. We hear how that effort became national, with other laws passed in Alabama and being considered in other states. So we really hear about that turn. But we also hear how, even with those successes, he's still very much kind of stuck in a cycle of grief.
3: Dominic Anthony Walsh and Sarah Gruno are reporters for Houston Public Media and part of the team behind After the Flood, a short-run podcast series from the Texas Newsroom, a collaboration of public media stations in Texas, including Houston Public Media and PBS's Frontline. Episode 3 is now available wherever you get your podcasts. Dominic, Sarah, thank you both.
13: Thank you.
18: Thanks.

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3: 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Good morning. 10 westbound Woods Road near Igloo out in Waller County. Crews working hazmat spill involving a truck and an accident. Just a left lane is open, so if you're trying to head west out towards the San Antonio area, you may run into that. 95 for the high today, and we're going to see 30% chance of some afternoon showers. Tonight's low near 80. Friday looks the same, 50-50 shot of rain. Saturday, 60% chance for Sunday, 70% chance on Monday, bringing maybe some low temps around 90, 93, 84 right now. 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A service of the University of Houston. Have a good one, 10 o'clock.
4: Many eyes in higher ed focused on Texas and whether we're starting to see the fruits of a landmark rethink of two-year colleges. That and more today on the Texas Standard.
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4: I'm David Brown. More on the significance of enrollment numbers rising at Texas community colleges. Also, in a deep red North Texas suburb, something that might have been considered unheard of not that long ago, we'll hear why Democratic Senate candidate James Tallarico appears to be finding fans in Collin County. A Japanese brand, an American truck, and a move to Texas that turns a spotlight on the role of a Lone Star State in the future of global auto manufacturing. Also, taco journalist Mondo Rayo on the secrets of the perfect tortilla. All that and a whole lot more coming up today on the Texas Standard.
5: Live from NPR News in Washington, I'm Windsor Johnston. U.S. Central Command says American forces hit dozens of military targets across Iran overnight, calling it a response to recent attacks on commercial shipping. Tehran says it fired missiles at U.S. military bases in Bahrain, Kuwait, and Qatar as the conflict continues to escalate. NPR's Carrie Kahn reports from Tel Aviv.
6: For the second night in a row, the U.S. Central Command says it struck some 90 Iranian military targets, including air defense systems and drone depots. 7 hours later, posting on X, the U.S. military said it had completed its campaign to, quote, further degrade Iran's ability to attack commercial shipping in the Strait of Hormuz. Iran's Speaker of the Parliament posted on X that it was retaliating. Mohammed Bagher Golibos, a key negotiator in talks with the U.S. to permanently end the war, said, quote, America still hasn't learned that bullying and breaking promises are no longer cost-free. Carrie Kahn, NPR News, Tel Aviv.
5: Officials in New York City are working to determine what caused structural columns to nearly snap inside of a high-rise building in Midtown Manhattan this week. David Brand from member station WNYC reports.
7: New York City Mayor Zoran Mamdani says engineers have not yet identified the exact reason for the near catastrophic structural failure. Columns bent and floors sagged beneath a 10-story addition to the former office building. Police and firefighters evacuated the tower and several surrounding buildings over fears of a possible collapse. But city officials deemed the structure stable by Wednesday morning. Mamdani says crews spent the past day shoring up most of the building floors. For NPR News, I'm David Brand in New York.
5: Attorneys in the Charlie Kirk murder case are fighting over what evidence jurors may see at trial. Sean Higgins from member station KUER reports the latest dispute centers on video interviews with the accused shooter's family and friends.
8: Day three of the week-long hearing focused

0: Focused on evidence gathered after suspect Tyler Robinson turned himself into police last September. Defense attorneys said an interview with Robinson's roommate and romantic partner Lance Twiggs should not be played in the courtroom. For the first time during the hearing, Kirk family attorney Jeffrey Niemann spoke to the court. He made it clear that the family is in favor of releasing all evidence to the public. District Judge Tony Graff ultimately ruled that the prosecution should return today with an edited video to protect Robinson's right to a fair trial. For NPR News, I'm Sean Higgins in Salt Lake City.
1: A former U.S. Olympic canoeist has pleaded not guilty to damaging the newly renovated Lincoln Memorial reflecting pool. Prosecutors allege 67-year-old David Hearn intentionally damaged the pool's protective liner last month. This is NPR.
2: Live from News 88.7 in Houston, I'm Matt Harab. Last night in Houston's East End.
3: Ice out! Ice out! Ice out!
2: Hundreds of demonstrators marched at the site where a man was fatally shot by ICE officers early Tuesday morning. They called for an end to ICE operations in Houston. For some, like Houston resident Alejandra Batras, it was a moment of reckoning for Latinos in Texas.
4: My parents are immigrants that came from another state, another country, my bad, with nothing. And they gave me everything to make sure I didn't have to go through all that. So, and if I have able to help somebody in the world or somebody that needs it, I'm gonna do it, you know?
2: The undocumented immigrant who died's family is speaking out about what happened. Our Kyle McClenaghan reports the family is describing him as a hard-working family man.
5: Lorenzo Salgado Araujo was shot and killed early Tuesday morning in Houston's East End. His eldest son, Ronaldo Salgado, spoke about his father at a press conference Wednesday morning.
6: You could find him every evening after work, resting on his porch, listening to music, petting his dog. That's how I want the world to know my father. Not as someone who got shot and killed, but as a family man, a man who understood that good things come to those who put in hard work.
5: According to Salgado Araujo's family, he lived in the United States for over 30 years, putting his three sons through college. According to the Department of Homeland Security, Salgado Araujo did not have legal status in the U.S., and federal officials claim he attempted to evade arrest. The family disputes this and has joined state and local officials in calling for an independent investigation. I'm Kyle McClenaghan, News 88.7.
2: We'll keep you updated on this story as it develops here on News 88.7. Fort Bend County Commissioners are meeting soon amid ongoing disputes between interim County Judge Daniel Wong and Democratic commissioners. Wong filed a lawsuit against Fort Bend County Attorney Bridget Smith Lawson on Monday to keep his position, but the case was dismissed. Smith Lawson countersued Wong on Monday. Wong and his team are expected to hold a press conference at noon. Members of Fort Bend's Democratic Party will hold their conference in an hour and a half. I'm Matt Harab, News 88.7.
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8: No matter where you are, it's Texas Standard Time on this ninth day of July, 2026. I'm David Brown. In recent years, we've been hearing about a push to make colleges more of a value proposition. NPR reports there are new federal rules to that effect that have just been issued. According to NPR, if graduates of an undergraduate program don't end up earning more than people who never went to college, that program could lose access to federal student loans. Graduate programs would face the same risk if their graduates earn less than workers with only a bachelor's degree. You may have heard about this. This move raises sticky questions about the very purpose of college. Traditionally, that hasn't been so much of a problem for community colleges, often seen as oriented toward training for specialized trades. Indeed, when the state recently found itself desperately needing more nurses, welders, electricians, cybersecurity specialists, and other skilled workers, Texas lawmakers found a problem. Community college enrollment was low, and the colleges training them largely funded based on how many students sat in classrooms, a kind of death spiral. So in 2023, lawmakers approved a landmark overhaul. House Bill 8 fundamentally changed the way community colleges are financed, tying state dollars to results. Degrees and certificates earned, successful transfers to four-year universities, and credentials in high-demand fields. It was one of the biggest changes to Texas higher ed in decades, aimed at making community colleges a central part of the state's workforce strategy.
9: Well, now there are reports on enrollment numbers that may be a sign that the reforms are working. Joining us now is Sneha Day, who covers higher ed for the Texas Tribune. Sneha, welcome back.
10: David, thanks for having me.
9: So there are new numbers about enrollment in community colleges. What do those numbers seem to be telling us?
10: Right. So we are seeing, you know, Texas community colleges really struggled during the pandemic. They lost about 1 in 10 students, and that is in the context of a long-term enrollment decline. In the past 3 or so years, they have been making gains. So they are, those numbers are climbing back, but they are not where they used to be about a decade ago.
9: Where are these students coming from? Are these young people who might otherwise have gone to a four-year university and they're making a different choice? I know there's been a lot of hand-wringing about the price of higher ed, and perhaps community colleges are offering, at least in the minds of many students, a clear choice.
10: It's a great question, and I think who community colleges are serving has changed. So what you're seeing is this big jump in dual credit. And so that is when high school students enroll in their local community college. And so there are some colleges where dual credit, those high school students make up about half of their student population. You also see community colleges more and more providing workforce training, and so short-term credential offerings. So sometimes these are folks that maybe never had any intention of going to a four-year or even a two-year, but are now wanting to get ready for the workforce and are now seeing community colleges as the way to do it.
9: Yeah, well, as a practical matter, what are community colleges doing to successfully attract more students? Are they hitting campuses more, waving the flag, saying, hey, we're here, think about us? Or is there something else going on to try to get more students to consider this?
10: We've got 50 community colleges in the state. They're all sort of trying different things. So here in Austin, we see the Austin Community College is offering free tuition, and they're hoping that will get folks in the door. That has been a real effort, you know, to really get at folks' concerns with affordability. But then there are other colleges that are really offering maybe shorter term programs. So instead of a typical semester, they'll offer classes that are shorter in length. And that the idea is that, you know, folks may not want to sign up for a whole semester or even think about like a full associate's degree 2-year track, but they can think about, okay, we can do this, like this 8-week course.
9: Sneha, I was talking with a leader at a community college in Corpus Christi not that long ago, and she was telling me that internally there's a real push to try to focus on the success of the student, not just providing the basics, but actually making sure students are more closely tracked and that they're being given the tools to actually succeed in ways that can be measured. I have a sense that a lot of folks in the community college world in Texas feel like the world is watching. We've got something to prove here. Are you picking up on any of that?
10: I think the world is watching, especially, you know, community colleges and community college leaders outside of Texas. So House Bill 8, that was the bill that totally changed how community colleges in Texas were being funded. And that was really a landmark bill for the country. Like it's one of the first times we've seen community colleges be funded this way, in which they're really thinking about outcomes and how students are getting to graduation rather than that enrollment. And there is a real sense, you know, how do we, in Texas, how do we really get folks to completion? And so I really think folks are really thinking about this, and there's a real hope that, you know, HB8 can be, all the promises that came with it can really be followed through on.
9: It is a fascinating story, and you can dig into the details over at texastribune.org. We'll have a link to Sneha Day's excellent reporting for the trip. Thanks so much for joining us.
10: Thanks, David. Good to chat.
9: Okay, picture this. A Texas Democrat drawing a large crowd of supporters in the state's deep red suburbs would have been unheard of a decade ago. But as poll numbers suggest a dead heat in that closely watched U.S. Senate contest, KERA's Caroline Love reports on what she saw recently in Northeast Texas's Collin County.
11: Hey, Plano!
12: On a steamy Monday night not long ago, Democratic U.S. Senate candidate James Tallarico had a rally in Collin County, and it was packed. Thousands of people filled the auditorium. Every seat was taken. People leaned against the wall and sat cross-legged on the floor. A reporter asked Tallarico about the turnout the next day during a press conference at a Dallas barbecue restaurant outside the freeway.
13: I was expecting a big crowd, was not expecting 4,000 people to show up. And I think it proves that even in Kent Faxon's own backyard, Texans across the political spectrum are hungry for change.
12: Republican candidate Ken Paxton told supporters earlier this year he'll be the main target for Democrats in November, but he's confident he'll succeed.
14: Texas will be the radical left's number one priority. But if there's one thing I know about Texans, it's that we're not going to let them take it.
12: KERA reached out to Paxton's campaign for an interview for the story, but didn't hear back. The race between Tallarico and Paxton is in a dead heat. A recent Texas Politics Project poll has the candidates close to a tie. In suburban areas like Collin County, where Texas has seen a lot of population growth, could play a significant role in who ultimately gets elected. Collin County has a long history of being Republican. Paxton and several other prominent Texas conservatives launched their political careers there. But Mahela Plissa also got elected there. She was the first Collin County Democrat in the state house in 30 years when she was elected in 2022.
15: The fact that you've got Collin County simultaneously the home of very conservative politicians and very liberal politicians isn't totally contradictory. It reflects the county's political transition.
12: That's Brandon Rottinghouse. He's a political science professor at the University of Houston. Collin County is one of the fastest growing areas in the country, according to the U.S. Census Bureau. Rottinghouse says that population growth is driving the county's changing politics. But it's still a reliably red county. President Donald Trump and other Republicans on the ballot in 2024 did well in Collin County. Shelby Williams was the Collin County Republican Party chair that year. He later stepped down to run for county commissioner. Williams says conservative values resonated with voters in Collin County in the last election. He says that drove up turnout and made the county redder. But Williams also says Republicans shouldn't become complacent when it comes to Tallarico's appeal in Collin County.
16: I keep telling Republicans, I mean, from a partisan perspective, take that seriously. He's got cross-party appeal. Don't just take it for granted that we're red and we're always going to be red.
12: Williams says a blue or purple Collin County would be a rallying cry for Texas Democrats. A complete flip from red to blue in one election isn't likely. Rottinghouse says that's not the main consideration for Democrats. It's about the margin of votes Republicans get in places like Collin County.
15: To win statewide, Republicans need to have big numbers out of these suburban counties, and increasingly that's becoming harder and harder to get.
12: A Democrat winning a statewide election in Texas would be record-breaking. Paxton told his supporters at his runoff victory speech it would also have an impact beyond Texas.
14: Every Democrat, and I would say every Republican, knows that if we lose this state, if Republicans lose this state, we lose the country.
12: With polls showing a tight race, places like Collin County could decide the outcome. I'm Caroline Love in Plano.
9: Audience and engagement editor Wells Dunbar is back with us with a check of the talk of Texas on this Thursday. Howdy, Wells.
17: Howdy, David. Got a great story about the Texas outdoors. It seems like most Texans do, judging from the reactions we're getting. It's the talk of Texas this week, where we are asking one simple question. What is a moment in the Texas outdoors you will never forget? Plenty of voice memos coming in for us at texasstandard.org/talk. Yeah, folks can submit their own. And we're also getting plenty via social media. I'm talking Instagram, Reddit, and Facebook, where Adam writes, I'll never forget the first time I hooked and landed a bass. It was on a family lot along the Medina River in Bandera. The fish was only about a pound and a half, but seeing it dance across the water with my line in its mouth was beautiful. How about this remark here from Frank Galindo? He recalls his son and him camping at Cap Rock Canyon State Park, stretched out in lounge chairs and sleeping bags, ready to call it a night. No moon, just a dark star-filled sky. Then a large white meteor streaked overhead with a wide yellow tail that lasted 4 or 5 seconds. This is back in August of 1990 or 91. I still remember it today. Like I said, plenty more comments coming in, and I'm going to have a recap of all of them tomorrow on the show, so you'll want to tune in and catch that for sure.
9: Indeed. Wells Dunbar is our audience and engagement editor. A Japanese auto manufacturer doubling down on Texas. Watch out, Detroit. Why this story is a big deal for the Lone Star State and for consumers, too, as the Standard continues.
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11: 87 degrees. And let's check on the weather forecast. Here's ABC 13 meteorologist Alita Loresca.
18: Hot, humid, hazy conditions for your Thursday. We're going to see a mix of some of that Saharan dust with an isolated shower or downpour and even a rumble of thunder during the afternoon. But once the sun goes down, conditions will be nice and quiet once again. Those storm chances will be increasing as we head into the weekend as more tropical moisture makes its way into southeast Texas. Expect temperatures to lower as those storm chances climb. I'm ABC 13 meteorologist Alita Loresca for News 88.7.
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9: Business and your money on the Standard. I'm David Brown. Drive anywhere in the Lone Star State, and it probably won't take you too long to see a sticker on a Toyota that says, "Born in Texas, built by Texans." See those? Those are for vehicles manufactured at the company's site in San Antonio, where it currently makes Tundra trucks and Sequoia SUVs. Well, Toyota recently announced it would bring even more business to Texas. Earlier this week, company officials announced a $3.6 billion plan to move production of the Tacoma pickup truck from a Mexican facility to its plant in San Antonio. For more details on this move and what it means, we're joined now by Larry Veliquette, who covers Toyota, Subaru, and Mazda for Automotive News. Larry, welcome to the Texas Standard.
20: David, it's great to be here.
9: This seems like quite an investment for Toyota to make, more than $3.5 billion. How many more vehicles does that mean for the company in San Antonio?
20: Well, it's going to mean about 150,000 more vehicles a year, more Tacomas. Wow. Right now, that plant does almost 200,000 a year.
9: Well, how much did tariffs imposed during the Trump administration play into this decision? What do you think?
20: Quite a bit.
9: It actually
20: played into it quite a bit. Let me, and I can throw some numbers at you.
9: Absolutely, please.
20: Kind of the scale that we're talking about here. Toyota, you know, it's the largest automaker in the world, and is right now challenging General Motors for the top automaker in the United States. They paid last year $8.6 billion in tariffs. And I want to put a little perspective for you. Last year, Toyota and its Lexus brand, they had their fourth best year in the United States in their history, right? They've been here over 70 years now.
9: Uh-huh.
20: Fourth best year in terms of sales in their history. They lost money.
9: That is incredible. Well, so I can see why they might be thinking about bringing in some manufacturing to the U.S. And yet, it does seem like with this kind of spending, Toyota's making a pretty big bet here that these trade policies that the Trump administration has instituted might outlive the administration, given that this expansion won't even be completed until something like, what, 2030? Is that what you're hearing?
20: Yep, 2030 is the planned start of production. There's a secondary reason here, David, that they're doing this. And it's not just that tariffs, once they're imposed, are very, very hard to get rid of. The secondary reason for this is that Toyota globally is maxed out on its production. It sells almost 11 million vehicles a year globally, mm-hmm, which is far and away the largest automaker in the world. But it needs more production because it still has more demand than it does supply.
9: Yeah, well, especially if you're losing that much money to tariffs, you're going to have to do something. But it's more expensive to build in the U.S. That's at least always been the case manufacturers have made for having plants in Mexico in the first place. So I guess I'm wondering, what does this mean for consumers and for the auto industry writ large?
20: What it means is that consumers are going to pay more one way or the other. Right now, the average marketed price of a vehicle in the United States is at a record level. It's over $52,000.
9: Tell me about it.
20: Yeah, it's pretty crazy. And that means there are a lot more that are on the upper end of that, including all of those made down in Texas. What this means, though, for consumers, it is that there's going to be, you know, prices are going to go up, as they always do. But it does mean that this plant that is being vacated in slowly in Mexico, it's in Baja, California, that will more than likely get another product. In fact, I'm sure it will. That plant was built in 2003. It's in no way obsolete. And Mexico has free trade agreements with most of the world. That plant will keep running with another product. And it's just that these Tacoma is Toyota's third best-selling nameplate in the U.S. Behind the RAV4 and the Camry. And it's a hugely important vehicle for them. Has about almost a 50% market share in its segment. It's a monster, and it's a moneymaker. They don't want to lose it, and they're trying to cut down their tariff bill by moving these vehicles back in the U.S.
9: I guess having a made in the U.S. label doesn't hurt sales. Certainly in Texas, it won't hurt them. But, you know, it got me thinking, we used to talk about Detroit as the center of the U.S. auto industry. But you look at Texas right now, we've got auto plants in Texas from one end of the state to the other, and now we've got this, you know, this addition coming. All of that, or a lot of that, was because of our proximity to Mexico. And I haven't even thought about Tesla. We've got that here, too. Mm-hmm. Can one make the case that especially now Texas is more at the center of the U.S. auto industry than Michigan, or have we passed that a long time ago?
20: Not in terms of production, but what I will say, and I don't know if you noted this before, but Texas is on the verge of surpassing California.
9: Yeah, we were talking about that earlier this week.
20: As the nation's largest new vehicle market. Now, California still has a much larger, what's called a car park, right, the total number of vehicles registered in the state than Texas does by some, you know, some very large number.
9: Yeah.
20: But Texas, there are more new vehicles sold in Texas likely this year. It will surpass California than there are in California. And California is bigger than Canada.
9: Well, let's do the math. You think we're going to see more announcements like this in coming months? You know, auto manufacturers bringing business to the U.S. and perhaps to Texas in particular.
20: Well, you know, there are very few automakers that can just swallow a $3.6 billion new plant, right?
9: Yeah,
20: there are a couple certainly. And some of those are overseas, but for a lot of the overseas automakers, they're really struggling with this. I know two of the other automakers that I cover, which you mentioned, Subaru and Mazda, are both really, really trying to figure out how to balance these tariffs and their impact. And they have some footprint in the U.S., albeit small. They each have one plant. Subaru's is in Indiana, and Mazda's is down in Alabama. So they're really in trouble with these tariffs. They don't have a choice. They just have to pay them.
9: We've been speaking with Larry Velaquette. He reports on Toyota, Subaru, and Mazda for Automotive News, and we'll link to his latest reporting at texasstandard.org, or you can go directly to autonews.com and check it out. Larry, thanks again for joining us on the Texas Standard.
20: Wonderful to be here. Call me anytime.
9: You know, Toyota has operated its plant in San Antonio for more than two decades now, and the company says that once it starts making Tacomas there, the plant's total workforce will top 6,000 employees. The company plans to add a new rear axle plant to its South Texas campus in the near future, too. Some more car business news coming out of the area. The San Antonio Express News reporting that a Japanese conglomerate plans to make a major investment in Seguin, just east of the Alamo City. KTH Parts makes components for the underbodies of all kinds of automobiles. The company plans to spend more than $125 million to build a manufacturing facility in Seguin. The local city council approved a $3.5 million property tax break to help lure KTH to town. Company projects it's going to bring 125 full-time jobs to Seguin by the year 2030. Stay tuned.
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24: From the Texas Newsroom, I'm Matt Harab. Hundreds of demonstrators marched peacefully last night at the site where a man in Houston was fatally shot by ICE officers. Houstonian Roberto Del Toro calls this a moment for reckoning.
25: We're so used to it happening somewhere else, you know, in another state, another city. But now, look, it's here in our own backyard. So it's always been a problem, but now it's a, you know, we have to, you know, take action.
24: A spokesperson for ICE says an agent opened fire in self-defense after Lorenzo Salgado Araujo tried to run him over with his car. His family disputes that. Reporter Stefania Corpi says Mexico is preparing legal action over the incident.
26: President Claudia Sheinbaum says Mexico wants to go beyond diplomatic notes and previous complaints filed with the Inter-American Commission on Human Rights. The foreign ministry is working on a broader legal strategy expected to be presented this week.
27: No podemos permitir el maltrato a nuestros hermanos que están en Estados Unidos.
26: We cannot allow the mistreatment of our Mexican nationals in the United States, Sheinbaum said.
24: Mexican officials have repeatedly objected to what they describe as abuses against their citizens. The shooting comes amid a reported nationwide surge in ICE arrests over the past few weeks. Two faculty organizations are suing the Texas Tech University system, claiming new curriculum policies amount to unconstitutional censorship. The Texas Newsroom's Lucio Vasquez reports.
28: The lawsuit is challenging curriculum rules put in place by Texas Tech Chancellor Brandon Creighton, a former Republican state senator. The rules restrict classroom instruction on race, gender identity, and sexual orientation. Nicholas Height is an attorney representing the faculty group suing the university system. He says the rules have forced professors to remove or alter lessons on topics like Black history and LGBTQ+ issues, among others.
29: Proponents of the agenda can't change the reality of the world outside the campus walls, so they're trying to distort how that reality is taught on Texas Tech campuses.
28: The lawsuit asks a federal judge to block the policies. Texas Tech has not responded to requests for comment. I'm Lucio Vasquez in Houston.
24: Forecasters at Colorado State University have lowered the prediction for tropical activity this year. They now say this year will be well below yearly norms because of El Nino. Forecasters expect 9 named tropical storms and 4 hurricanes. And a federal committee will consider a proposal today to rename Boca Chica Beach in the Rio Grande Valley to Cyber Beach. That beach is home to all SpaceX launches of its massive Starship rocket. I'm Matt Harab in the Texas Newsroom.
0: Support for these Texas headlines comes from Texas Monthly, producer of Where the River Took Us, a podcast from the July 4th floods, from survivor Aaron Parsley's perspective, through the voices of his family and others, telling the story of grief, healing, and survival.
9: 33 minutes past the hour, Texas Standard Time. I'm David Brown. If there's one element that sets any taco apart from the rest, it's the tortilla. It can make or break a good taco, set it apart from others, and sometimes be a snack on its own. But when it comes to getting good tortillas at home, do they always have to be made from scratch? Taco journalist Mondo Rayo of the Tacos of Texas podcast has a thing or two to say about all this. Mondo, good to have you with us once more.
2: Hey, David. Glad to be back.
9: Let's talk about scratch made first. What decisions are we making when trying to select the perfect tortilla to make at home?
2: I mean, you know, it all depends on, you know, what you're making them for. Is it like, you know, fresh flour tortillas that are, you know, it's more of a labor of love, you know, so you got to make sure you have some good manteca and elbow grease for that. Or if you're making corn tortillas, you know, if you have a tortilla press, that makes it a lot easier. But yeah, you know, it all depends on, you know, what you're making it for. And Texas, you know, everybody wakes up with flat tortillas and there's nothing wrong with that.
9: Yeah, yeah. Is corn harder than flour to make, to your knowledge?
2: No, I don't think so. No. I mean, you know, the thing is you got to put in the blood, sweat, and tears to that dough and make sure you, as you knead the dough, you make it room temperature. And that's by the heat of your pounding and the kneading and yeah.
9: Well, now, when it comes to, well, those of us who probably won't be able to pull that one off in our own kitchen, what's the first place to head to get the best tortillas? Got any hot tips?
2: Oh, yeah, definitely. I mean, you know, if you have local favorite tortilleria, a little tortilla factory, I'd go straight there versus like a grocery store. So I go with maybe San Antonio, love like San Antonio Colonial Tortilla Factory, or the new Pullman Market. They have these amazing Sonoran wheat flour tortillas. In Austin, you know, Comadre Panadería or Joe's Bakery. You know, like even the restaurants will sell you tortillas. You just got to ask.
9: Just got to ask. Be bold.
2: Also go to the grocery store, you know, like maybe go to H-E-B. But here's a red flag. If they still have a Hispanic aisle, I would stay away from that.
9: Why is that?
2: They have like the big box tortillas. You know, those big box tortillas has a lot of preservatives. They have, you know, a lot of things that you know, they
9: designed for extended shelf life, it sounds like.
2: Yeah, exactly. And you don't want that, you know.
9: No.
2: And so go to the bakery aisle, right? So go to the bakery department and make sure they have the tortillas. And H-E-B, you can't go wrong with H-E-B tortillas. You can't go wrong with, you know, some going to your local, even your little meat market. They have fresh tortillas made with their fresh corn or flour tortillas. So I would definitely, if you're going to go grocery shopping, go to the bakery section versus the quote-unquote Hispanic aisle.
9: Yeah. All right. So once you get them home, I would presume that there's a better way than just throwing them in the microwave.
2: Oh, my God. Do not say no.
9: I knew that would set you off. What's the best way to cook them?
2: You know, if you have a gas stove, put it on a comal, put it on you know, maybe in a cast iron or a pan, and, you know, just let it warm up. But, you know, if you're doing flour tortillas, make sure they don't stay pasty white. You got to have the brown spots on them, you know, and then you got to let them fluff up, right? And then it's, you know, like about a minute and a half on each side. So make sure that they're fully cooked, right?
9: Yeah. You know that old saying about red wine with beef and white wine with fish? What about corn or flour? Does one style go better with one type of filling or the other?
2: Oh, yeah, definitely. Definitely. Like, if I'm going to have a good breakfast taco, I mean, we are in Texas, right? So I always go with a flour tortilla. It's soft. It's flaky. It's puffy. And it goes great with eggs or great with like beans and bacon. The saltiness brings it all together. But I would say, like, if you're going to go with a street taco, for example, one of my favorites is Cuantos Tacos in Austin. they get their masa at San Antonio's Colonial Tortilla Factory. Mm-hmm. So you got to go with the corn, with a street style taco, right?
9: I see.
2: You know, not all tortillas are made alike, and they shouldn't be. You know, they shouldn't be perfectly round. Mm-hmm. But, you know, I like the thinner corn tortillas, but then there's definitely nothing wrong with doing the double corn, right?
9: Maybe this depends on what time of day we catch you, Mondo, but do you have a favorite, flour versus corn? What do you take?
2: Yeah, my favorite is definitely corn. You know, I'm a native Texan, and I grew up with flour tortillas, but I do love a good corn tortilla.
9: Mondo Arroyo is taco journalist and host of the Tacos of Texas podcast, produced by our home stations, KUT and KUTX. Ready for more? We'll have links, texasstandard.org. Mondo, thanks so much for talking with us.
2: Thanks, David.
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9: Howdy, y'all. It's a Texas Standard. I'm David Brown. Selena helped bring Tejano music to a wider audience, but a lot of other sounds from the border in northern Mexico are still being played, taught, and reworked by musicians today. KERA's Marina Trejan Martinez takes us to a first-of-its-kind camp near Dallas, where some big-name artists have been passing along some musical traditions to the next generation.
7: More than two dozen men and boys stand at tables practicing on handheld drum heads inside a big red barn. They've come to this dusty ranch in Midlothian, just south of Dallas, to learn from music legends. Students ages 11 to 46 came from Arizona, Arkansas, and North Carolina. They're here to get better at conjunto-style drumming. Conjunto literally translates to a group. As for the genre conjunto, it's got an umpa sound. Bouncier than, say, Tejano cumbia that Selena made familiar. Beto Morales organized the camp. He's a drummer and podcaster based in Colorado. He runs a network of drummers called Baqueteros Macizos. Morales says the camp's hands-on experience goes deeper than social media tutorials. It gives students a path to musical growth.
8: Instead of having to learn in 5-10 years, well, you're compacting 30 years of experience into 2 days, which is a lot. But you get one-on-ones with these people. You're literally a foot away from these people learning. I think it's just something that people need.
7: Camper Emiliano Rodriguez is a junior at Skyline High School in Dallas. He's drummed in school marching bands, and now he's in a local norteño band called La Sede. He prefers norteño to conjunto. It's got a faster tempo with traditional folk storytelling. That's what he wanted to learn about at camp, but he got much more.
10: They also try to like inspire us to listen to more genres, not just norteño, you know, because for somebody to play the drums, they gotta love music in general, not just their one genre.
7: Emiliano learned that camp instructor Pablo Martinez was a heavy metal drummer before he joined a conjunto group. An on-site recording studio producer, Gama Diaz, wore a Billie Eilish t-shirt while talking to students.
10: I always thought about creating more unique music because I like experimenting, but I always had second thoughts. But these guys really opened my eyes to risk it more.
7: He pointed to Grupo Frontera, who started as strictly norteño. Over the years, they added corridos, Mexican legends told in ballads. They experimented with rap and tribal, he says, and even collaborated on a song.

0: risking creating a new style of music. Yeah, there's going to be people that might say like, oh, it sounds trash because it's not norteño no more. But it can also get a lot of success because it's like unique. It's something that has never been done.
1: Adrian Regalado was another camp instructor. He's drummed for Conjunto Primavera for 20 years. Regalado and the San Antonio band are norteño legends.
2: I had a little kid yesterday, and he's like, Adrian, I want you to teach me how to do this. I was like, you're nervous, right? He goes, of course, you're here. I said, don't be nervous, Dad. I said, we're family, we're brothers, we're here to help each other.
1: He's glad the students are continuing music tradition, but also branching out.
2: Every time I play behind my drum set, I see that as my partner, my love, because my drums is my life. That's my domain. That's where I live. That's where I'm from. And that's what we're here trying to teach out these other kids, and hope everybody that goes home happy with this camp.
1: He promised organizers that he would return for next year's camp, which the Baqueteros announced last week will be in Denver. A Marina Trahan Martinez in Dallas.
3: It's hot out there, and while most Texans are used to temperatures reaching 100 degrees during the summer and the things one does to keep cool, well, things are different in New York City, especially right now. Last week, Mayor Zoran Mamdani suggested residents keep their thermostats set to 78 degrees to conserve power during New York City's heat wave. And soon, the backlash hit the fan. Our tech expert Omar Gayaga has been writing about some thermostat drama for CNET, and he joins us now to tell us about it. Omar, welcome.
4: Thanks for having me, David.
3: Tell us about this political backlash to Mayor Mamdani's request. Who's mad and why?
4: A lot of people got mad. It started with this message that he posted, suggesting that people keep their AC to 78 degrees to kind of protect the grid, conserve energy. And then he got jumped on by a lot of political pundits, a lot of people on the other side of the political aisle, on the Republican side. And then a few days later, a bunch of web pages disappeared from the Department of Energy website that were advising pretty much the same thing and that have been there for the last couple of years. So this update to the website erased a lot of the same kind of information, and apparently under orders from the White House administration. So the idea of keeping your temperature at 78 degrees to protect the electrical grid is suddenly politicized.
3: You know, I also think that a lot of people just don't like being told where to set their thermostat because, I mean, I know that a lot of listeners must remember something that happened many, many years ago when another president made a very similar recommendation, right?
4: Yeah, during the energy crisis of the late 70s, President Jimmy Carter mandated the same temperature, and that has sort of become the standard. That's sort of what the Department of Energy has been advising ever since. But then in recent years, you've also seen that same advice coming from some Texas politicians. You've seen that coming from Governor Abbott. You've seen that coming from ERCOT, particularly in the wake of the 2021 hard freeze in Texas where the grid went down. So we've been hearing that same advice about conserving energy, keeping the grid up, keeping your temperatures between 75, 78, that has been within the last couple of years. So it has come from the other side of the political aisle.
3: Yeah, well, these days there are lots of ways that you can use technology to sort of help manage your energy use. I know about, for instance, those Nest devices, right?
4: Yeah, I have one of those. The whole point of that is that it's supposed to be keeping track of energy usage into the grid. It's supposed to be keeping track of your own usage patterns when you are or are not at home and setting the optimal temperature between comfortable and also conserving energy. I was out of town recently and I set mine to eco mode, which does, raises the temperature even more because you're not going to be around. But yeah, it's supposed to be able to kind of keep that balance. And a lot of people don't like ceding control to a smart device. They want to keep it at one temperature and just have it at that all the time when they know they're going to be comfortable.
3: Well, you write that some utilities have programs that allow you to help out the local grid in terms of managing energy use. Say more about that.
4: Yeah, sometimes they will give you a credit on your bill or a discount in order to be able to take control of your thermostat and keep it at that optimal temperature that also benefits the grid.
3: Remote control of your thermostat.
4: It is. And I mean, you can always opt out of that. You can always change it manually back if you don't like what it's doing. But yeah, that is something that some people do not like the concept of, you know, at its face. They don't like the idea of, oh, you're going to tell me what the temperature is in my home. but it does help. And you can get sometimes a discount or a credit on your electric bill.
3: You ever used a program like that?
4: I did, but my current electricity provider doesn't have that program. The one that I had previously did, and that was pre-smart thermostat. So I have not been able to engage in a program like that since I got a smart thermostat.
3: Omar Gayaga may or may not keep his thermostat set to 78, but he joins us here each week on The Standard. We'll link to his reporting in CNET over at texasstandard.org. Omar, thanks so much.
4: I sure appreciate it. Thanks, David.
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6: 87 degrees. This is News 88.7. Good morning. I'm Tom Carter. Let's check in with Ernie Mnuse coming up at 11 o'clock this morning. It's Hello Houston. Hey, Ernie.
7: Hello there. We are still going to stay with and follow closely what's happened with the ICE shooting in our area. Talking with Sean Teer, Harris County District Attorney, will be in. He was originally coming in to talk about his prosecutors against gun violence group that he is a part of. But with the fatal ICE shooting, that's going to shift our topic a little bit to talk about that. We're also going to take a look at how photography, and an interesting cross-section here, how photography can chronicle our lives and keep a living history of what's going on. Interesting, we'd be doing that topic along with something so important that we are looking for footage of an event that happened in our community. In addition to that, prenatal and postnatal care is very hard for many Texans to come across. We're going to take a look at the maternity deserts in our area. And Charlie Meckling from Straight No Chaser will be sitting in the guest host chair.
8: It's the Texas Standard. I'm Laura Rice. You might have had wine from Tuscany, Napa, or even the Texas Hill Country, but what about space? Well, you may soon have a chance. Researchers from Texas A&M AgriLife are sending grape seeds to the International Space Station. There, the seeds will be exposed to cosmic radiation for 6 months before coming back to Earth, where they will be planted and studied. Andrej Swantek is an assistant professor at Texas A&M who researches horticultural plant breeding. Andrej, welcome to the Texas Standard.
9: Glad to be here, Laura.
8: I got to tell you, when our intern Charlie first pitched this story, he said Texas researchers were blasting grapes into space, and I envisioned something like a huge straw in a food fight. It's not quite like that. Tell us what's happening.
9: So we have a rare opportunity to send grape seeds into space as part of a research project with partners between engineering and AgriLife. This was a new opportunity. I remember when Dr. Justin Shiner, who is an associate professor and our statewide viticulture extension specialist, he came to me and said, there's something you might want to be involved with. And so we connected with TAMU Spirit One, which is a mission going to space where different researchers across A&M have different proposals that were submitted. And one of Justin Shiner's students from one of his classes, who is an engineering student, had an idea. Why not send grape seeds to space? And so a proposal was submitted and it was selected with the intent of sending grape seeds to space for approximately 6 months, exposing them to radiation and bringing them back. Initial tests, hopefully to look at things like viability, but then afterwards there's a whole nother world of plant evaluations we can do that have never been done before with grapes that have been out of our atmosphere.
8: Where are we at in the process right now? Are the seeds up there or is that still in the planning process?
9: So TAMU Spirit One really started to kick off in November of last year. We are ever changing in our perspective of when we're going to go into space. we don't have an exact timeline at this time point. So we're still earthbound at this moment, but our students have made a lot of progress on designing the module that'll go onto the pallet carrier and hold the seeds. And we're just creating the seeds at this time point.
8: So why send grape seeds to space?
9: So there's a lot of different questions that can be answered and asked by this. So grapevine seeds going into space, if you look at any horticultural crop that's going to be part of our life outside of Earth's atmosphere, grapes are one of the most important and vital to our memories and histories and things that we love, whether it's fresh fruit or fermented products. And so grapevines are, I think, a great candidate for future space missions that are looking to have a perennial fruit crop. But one of the main initial impetuses for grape seeds to space is that if we're sending plants or seeds, in this case, very far for longer periods of time, they're going to be exposed to different rates of cosmic radiation, different exposure based on where they're placed on a shuttle. And so that's going to lead to variation over time that's accrued and changes the material from its starting point. Whatever sent up will differ without a doubt due to this ionizing radiation.
8: Well, I understand these aren't just any grapes, but a Texas native vine that once helped save the global wine industry. Could you tell me a little bit about that and why this is full circle?
9: So it's really interesting. My team leads the grapevine breeding program for Texas A&M, and we were founded in 2025 with the goal of harnessing the diversity of grapevines to generate some new rugged cultivars with durable performance for our challenging viticultural conditions. And this breeding program is like brand new on the scale of public breeding efforts. But Texas is no stranger to grapevines. So while Texas and our program is the youngest in the U.S., as a state, we already rank 5th in the nation for acreage planted. And as a state, as you alluded to, we're an innovation hub for grapevine genetics. And this was highlighted by some work that was done from about 1876 to 1913. A gentleman named Thomas Volney Munson found himself drawn down to Denison, Texas, where he settled and started what would eventually become T.V. Munson and Sons Nurseries. He, from the edge of the Red River, he pioneered hybridization among crops, and he took an emphasis on leveraging Texas's native wild grapevines to create new cultivars with superior quality and performance for farmers and homeowners across the U.S. The success of the grapevines that he suggested led to him, as you may or may not, you alluded to, right, led to him being credited for the survival of the European grape and wine industry. And he became awarded the Chevalier du Mérite Agricole by France. And so they made him a Knight of Agricultural Merit. And this brought like an expansion to the family of Texas, because Cognac, France, is a sister city to Denison in respect of the contributions of Munson. And so the seeds that we're ultimately going to be sending up into space, some of them are from some of his breeding work when he was T.V. Munson and Son Nurseries. And one of the grapevine varieties that we'll be sending seeds from is a grapevine called Lamonto. It's incredibly strong vine in its performance against our native challenges such as Pierce's disease, a bacteria, and a number of fungal pathogens. And it's growing and happy right now in the vineyard down the road, despite us having had floods and droughts now in this season.
8: Andrej Swantek researches plant breeding at Texas A&M University. Andrej, thank you so much for coming on the Texas Standard.
9: Thank you for having me.
3: A dead heat in the polls tracking the U.S. Senate race between Ken Paxton and James Tallarico, but the race for dollars? Well, that one's not close at all. We'll hear who's ahead, why, and what it adds up to as we review the week in politics tomorrow. Also, the Texas beachcomber makes a surprising find along the Gulf Coast, a creature usually found closer to Australia. And no, we're not talking shrimp on the bobby. Oh, wow, we're out of time for the big broadcast, but

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0: Plus, we'll remember the life and work of late Congressman Barney Frank. 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
2: I'm Tom Carter. Looks like a mostly sunny day again today. We do have a chance of that afternoon shower. And currently it's 89. 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
4: Welcome to Hello Houston. Coming up this hour, State Representative Gina Hinojosa, the Democratic nominee for governor, is promising to send each Texas household a $1,500 check if she defeats Governor Abbott this November. We'll discuss this and more of today's top headlines. I'm Ernie Manouse.
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7: Live from NPR News, I'm Lakshmi Singh. Both the U.S. and Iran are signaling the planned talks with Iran for a permanent end to war are off. Those talks were supposed to resume after Iran buries its former supreme leader later today, but NPR's Emily Fang reports Iran and the U.S. are accusing each other of violating the truce.
8: President Trump has said he does not care if negotiators resume talks. Iran, meanwhile, lodged a complaint with the United Nations this week after a first round of U.S. strikes on Iran on Tuesday night. The Iranian government accused the U.S. of, quote, a blatant violation of the Charter of the United Nations and its international obligations. And as the U.S. struck Iran for a second night in a row on Wednesday, Iran's Mohsen Rezai, a former military commander and advisor to the Supreme Leader's office, referenced a line from the Quran in a post on X about reciprocal punishment, which ends, quote, the transgressing enemy and his accomplices will be punished. Emily Fang, NPR News.
7: After days of intense pressure from Maine and national Democratic leaders, Graham Plattner has ended his Senate campaign. Here's Maine Public's Kevin Miller.
9: Plattner continues to deny recent accusations that he raped a former romantic partner 5 years ago. But during an emotional video filmed outside, he accused Washington interests of using the allegations to neutralize his populist anti-establishment campaign.
10: We believe that for the movement to continue, can't be made.
9: The Marine Corps veteran and oysterman handily won Maine's Democratic primary last month. The state party will now select a new nominee to take on Republican Senator Susan Collins in a race that could decide control of the Senate. For NPR News, I'm Kevin Miller.
7: Financial advisors are weighing in on a new investment option for minors across the U.S. The Trump accounts launched over the weekend. NPR's Stephen Basaha has more.
11: Whether parents should invest their own money depends on if they've already taken advantage of what could be better options. Carrie Joy Grimes is the CEO of the personal finance company Work Money, and she said one of those options is first maxing out contributions for your own retirement.
12: Because what happens is we put money into our kids' stuff, and then we end up needing help in retirement. And that is a way worse financial stress on our kids.
11: But if you have a baby born between 2025 and the end of 2028, financial advisors say it's a simple decision. Sign up. Those kids are eligible for a $1,000 contribution from the federal government. Stephen Basaha, NPR News.

0: Bonnie Tyler, the Grammy-nominated singer, perhaps best known for the hit Total Eclipse of the Heart, has died. Her family said on social media that she was hospitalized in Portugal. She was 75 years old. From Washington, this is NPR News.
1: Live from News 88.7 in Houston, I'm Matt Harab. Houston's East End is reeling 2 days after an ICE officer fatally shot an undocumented immigrant from Mexico who's lived in the country for more than 30 years. Lorenzo Salgado Arujo was shot and killed Tuesday morning during what ICE claims was a targeted enforcement operation. The agency says the shooting was done in self-defense. However, that claim is heavily disputed by the family and immigrant rights groups. Councilman Joaquin Martinez represents the part of East Houston where the shooting occurred. He told Houston Matters that people are frustrated.
2: There's definitely a huge sense of fear, frustration, anger. It's a mix of emotions that, you know, ultimately it brings a heightened stress in our community.
1: Martinez says that he sent a letter to Police Chief Noe Diaz this morning asking for the Homicide Division of the Houston Police Department to support the Harris County District Attorney in investigating the shooting. However, Mayor John Whitmire earlier this morning re-emphasized that an investigation was not going to happen. Gonzalez and other council members also sent a letter to the Department of Homeland Security requesting that HPD and other local entities have access to resources that will help them independently investigate. Meanwhile, State Senator Carol Alvarado told Houston Matters that her office led an effort to send a letter to the Texas Department of Public Safety asking them to investigate what happened.
3: And there's precedence for this. It's been done in the past. So we hope that they will concur and immediately start an investigation.
1: As of right now, the FBI is the only authority conducting an investigation. We will continue to keep you updated as this story develops here on News 88.7. The Houston Health Department has confirmed 16 cases of cyclospora. That is a serious illness caused by consuming produce or water tainted with a parasite. Harris County Public Health had previously reported 18 cases. Hundreds have been reported nationwide. And forecasters at Colorado State University have lowered the prediction for tropical activity this year. They now expect 9 named tropical storms and maybe 4 hurricanes. I'm Matt Harrop, News 88.7.
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0: 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And now, Hello Houston.
1: Hello, Houston. Reid Manouse with you on this Thursday. This week has moved very slow for me. But you know who I want to know if it moves slow for them too? My guest host, who's sitting in the guest chair today. It's Charlie Meckling. You may know him from Straight No Chaser or just from around the community or having sung, been in Forever Plaid, a whole bunch of shows. We're thrilled to have you here. Hello, Charlie.
2: Thank you for having me. I can't say that any week with two children goes slowly.
1: Oh, yes.
2: It flies by.
1: Well, we were talking about that earlier, and you were telling me the age of your kids, and they are
2: 11 and 15, two boys.
1: And we realized I've known you since before you had any children.
2: Yeah, and in this very building.
1: Downstairs on the first floor, Straight No Chaser had a number of PBS specials, and they've toured a lot, and you were in a day, you were right up there in the front of it all.
2: Oh my gosh, yeah. It's forever ago.
1: Yeah.
2: 15
1: years. But life
2: goes
1: on.
2: Yeah, absolutely. And I get to be here in Houston more. That's what's important.
1: You made Houston your home. Where are you from originally?
2: I'm from Indiana originally. Okay. I met my wife in New York. We were performing, and she's from here. So when we
1: love your wife.
2: Didn't want to...
1: Are you going to say her name?
2: Julia Crone.
1: There you go. Give her the credit.
2: Houston Crones.
1: Of the theater royalty family here in town. She's done so much great work on the stage, but I don't mean to steal your spotlight.
2: Oh, no, she's my better half. It's okay.
1: She is, yeah. And so you folks, and of course, because her family's from Houston, has made Houston home. You guys are here.
2: I wanted to be someplace where I didn't have to shovel snow.
1: And then you found out every so often we get a little snow, just to remind you why you're here.
2: And my boys are like, what is this? What is this freezing stuff?
1: Yeah. Do you ever get back out east or north?
2: No, we usually spend a little bit of the summer in Indiana to get away from the heat here. Yeah. And the boys run around in the woods for a couple weeks.
1: For folks who love and have loved you, especially with Straight No Chaser, is there any music in your world today? Doing anything in that arena?
2: I am not, but I always am listening to new music. I've always got music playing. I love music. The boys are now getting into music. My youngest one is learning ukulele right now. So he sings and plays ukulele. It's so cute.
1: Yeah. And a ukulele is not so bad. My brother took up drums when we were kids, and that was... Because he wasn't great at it, but he was loud at it, and he practiced a lot.
2: Oh, my gosh. Yeah, we've discouraged that.
1: Yeah. Well, we have got a very busy show with a lot going on as we sit here and enjoy each other's company. We have to note there is a huge part of our community that is grieving right now about what happened with the ICE shooting. I guess it's 2 days ago now. Sean Teer will be here. He's Harris County District Attorney in a little bit. He'll be talking about that and also gun violence in our community and his efforts to work on that issue that faces us. We are also going to take a look at maternal health care. And you think of all health care, that would probably be the most common because every family needs it at some point if they are building a family. And it turns out that in our area and a lot of Texas, that there is an absence of that care. And we're going to talk about what the problem is, what possible solutions are, why this is a problem. That's coming up in just a little bit on the show. And also, we're going to take a look at saving our memories through photography and how we can build a living archive and a wonderful new exhibit that's come out. On top of all of that, it is Current Obsessions Day. So that means we want to know, what are you obsessed with? What's taking up all of your free time? Is it a book you're reading? Is it a show you're watching? Is it grieving a pop star who may have left us today? Mm. Bonnie Tyler. I'll tell you more about that when we get to obsessions, but I promised I would not over-obsess about that on today's show, so I'm not going to. But we want you to share your obsessions with us. Give us a call or text us at 713-440-8870 or email them to us at talk@hellohouston.org. We'll compile them throughout the show and then share them at the end of the show. So start sharing them with us now. All of that said, it's time to get into the news. And Charlie, I'm going to make you our newsman today. Bring us in. What's the first story you have?
2: State Representative Gina Hinojosa, the Democratic nominee for governor, is promising to send each Texas household a $1,500 check drawn from the state's rainy day fund if she defeats Governor Greg Abbott this November. The $1,500 one-time rebate program, which Hinojosa dubbed a corruption tax refund, would cost the state $17 billion, her campaign estimated. It would be drawn from Texas's Rainy Day Fund, which is formerly known as the Economic Stabilization Fund, and serves essentially as a state savings account, which stood at a record $24.8 billion as of November 2025. Hinojosa's rebate proposal, which would require legislative approval, would draw down roughly two-thirds of the current account and leave around $10 billion in reserves. Her campaign pointed to estimates by the comptroller's office that the fund would grow by roughly $2.5 billion to $3 billion a year, and historical trends that keep the account at around $10 billion for several years before swelling after 2022. What are your thoughts on Hinojosa's proposal? Call or text 713-440-8870.
1: First of all, I want to know what their investments are that it grows at that rate of percentage, because I know my money's in a savings account, and I think I get like 3 pennies a year, it feels like. And they're doing a lot better than I am if it grows by 2.5 to 3 billion a year.
2: You didn't get a big boost in 2022?
1: No, I did not get that big boost either. I can't help but wonder, well, not even wonder, I can't help but say there's way too much of this pay for play that I see going around. We heard about Trump sending out checks. It's almost as though you vote for me, I'll send you some money. I don't like that feeling.
2: And how's that going to feel on the back end? Where's that money going to come from? What else could we be spending that money on?
1: Right. If our state is fully funded and everything is working perfectly and we have a surplus of money, I guess bring it on. But if, in fact, we live in a state where we're still having trouble with economics and education and food insecurity in our communities, it seems a bit rich, no pun intended, that we can send $17 billion out in the mail to people.
2: Yeah, I mean, especially, like you said, education.
1: Yeah.
2: I mean, we could always have more money in education.
1: Mm-hmm.
2: I would rather $1,500 for me goes towards my kids' school.
1: Yeah. Well, and I guess, and when Trump had proposed the sending the checks out to people, I was opposed to that, too. I thought there's need for that money in the federal government. And I feel the same way about a Democrat doing it. It doesn't matter to me which party it is. I just don't think it's the best use of funds. Now, I'm sure there are people in our community that would say it's our money. We put it in there. It comes out of taxpayers' money. It has grown. We should get the dividend on it. You think about other states that have resources, even other countries that have natural resources, and the community benefits from the profits there. But that's not what this rainy day fund is. I mean, I would be fine if all oil companies, because the ground that drill here in Texas, are making profits off what's on our ground, then okay, give us part of those profits.
2: Yeah.
1: That seems more fair and equitable. But
2: it's probably more than $17 billion.
1: Yeah, and it's probably a good chunk of money. So let's move for that instead of pay. And also, I don't like the appearance, you vote for me, I'll pay you.
2: Yeah.
1: I don't like that. I know we made a whole big stink when Elon Musk was also having drawings for checks for registered voters and you could get money for that. I just think it gets kind of ugly. And I think if we're critical of it on one side, we got to be critical of it on the other side. What are your thoughts? Let us know. Share with us 713-440-8870. If in fact you did get that check of about $1,500, how would you use it? Where do you think it should go? We'd be interested in knowing what you think. Once again, 713-440-8870. We have another story I want to share with you talking about ways to make money. There's a lot of these prediction markets. Have you played in any of those?
2: I have not. I'm not a gambler.
1: I'm not either.
2: I'm not.
1: I was with a friend once in Vegas, and our theory was we'd be more successful if we just flushed our money down the toilet in the hotel room. We'd have a better return on our investment than playing the machines. Anyway, prediction markets are drawing new scrutiny in Texas as the state's largest physician group warns they may be fueling gambling addiction among young people. While sports betting remains illegal in Texas, platforms like Kelce and Polymarket let users wager on the outcome of everything from soccer matches and elections to what's going on the music charts. The Texas Medical Association is urging lawmakers to require users to be at least 21 years old, restrict advertising near schools and parks, ban promotions featuring celebrities or cartoon characters, and require clear warnings about the risk of gambling addiction. The group hopes lawmakers will take up this issue when they return in January. What are your thoughts? Should these restrictions be enacted? give us a call, 713-440-8870. Neither of us being gamblers. Curious your thoughts on all this. Having children, though.
2: Yeah, well, that's my concern, because I see in here, you know, schools and parks and whatnot. But it's really what I see it on is on social media, on TikTok. It's every other ad is Kalshi. Mm-hmm. I mean, it's so, and that's how do you stop that? Where do you, you know, how do you get in the way of that? Because that's more prevalent than an advertisement near a school, I think,
1: yeah,
2: personally.
1: My problem with the whole thing is prediction markets to begin with. CNN in the mornings does a Kalshi markets thing, and they look at what's being predicted and all that, and reporting it as though it is the news. And it's kind of bothersome to me. It is the fact that these are people's opinion of what's happening, though we've had folks on the show that have said that the mass community belief in something brings it to happen because of the way the communities function, and that these prediction markets actually can indicate what is happening and are a good feed on what's happening in the world. I just have a little trouble with it. When you bring it down to children, it's a little concerning to me, you know. And when you advertise with cartoon character stuff, you're not trying to appeal to adults. You know exactly what you're doing.
2: Yeah, I mean, it's the same as, you know, the Joe Camel and, you know.
1: Right. If you're old enough to remember that whole Joe Camel thing, was cigarettes had this great cartoon character and kids loved him, but what was it really saying?
2: Yeah, we know who it's aimed at.
1: Right. But then again, the other side of it, should we be regulating the freedom of the environment to do what it needs to do to keep the businesses afloat? Is that for us to do?
2: Yeah, I don't know. I don't know. I don't like the betting on everything. I think it feeds into kind of a base, like, how can we hook somebody who's already kind of hooked on even more?
1: Yeah.
2: You know, it's not just sports.
1: Sean Radigan writes in, sports betting is the saddest addiction. With the other stuff, at least you get to party. The belief that you go to Vegas, there's a lot going on if you're gambling that way. But the sports betting, he says, is the saddest one. My British computer guy, good friend of the show, says, I've been playing the prediction markets for the World Cup, been doing quite well so far.
2: Oh, that's a sticky subject. I mean, I guess if you just bet on the biggest teams, it seems like the refs are helping you out from what I've seen.
1: Yeah. Well, I will say this, though. Sean, my British computer guy, I'm guessing both of you are over 21. I know for a fact you are. Okay, let's go to our phone, see what we've got calling in. 713-440-8870. We have Eli on the phone. Eli, what's on your mind today?
3: I just had a question about your opinions on Oliver Tree's death.
2: Oh, Oliver Tree. I think I recognize this voice here.
1: Who might Eli be?
2: Is this Eli Meckling, my son?
3: Yes.
2: This is the one who's learning ukulele, and he's big into music. And Oliver Tree, yeah, it was a tragic accident. Not what we're talking about right now, though, Eli. I appreciate that.
3: Okay. Well, I also had a question about Kalshi.
2: Kalshi? Yeah. Do you Kalshi. See those ads when you're on YouTube and whatnot?
3: Yes, whenever I'm on YouTube just trying to play a chill, no Wi-Fi game, it's just insane how many ads I've seen on that.
2: And how old are you?
3: I am 11.
2: So yeah, wow. This is the exact target.
1: Eli, is it tempting to you, though? Do you want to go play those markets, or do you think, that's for old people?
3: I mean, sometimes I wonder how successful somebody could be if they just make a few random guesses on those bets or whatever.
1: Yeah,
2: that's exactly why there should be some sort of regulation on this. And again, have you seen those signs outside of social media, YouTube? Have you seen them in the community?
3: Yes. Just.
1: Oh, wow.
3: If you think of anything that has ads, you'll definitely see Kalshi or Kalshi.
2: Yeah. But that's online, right?
3: Yeah. Anytime you're online.
1: Eli, thank you for calling and sharing with us. I think you are the first time we have ever had a child of a co-host call in to share their opinion on the conversation. But I'm sure it will lead to a nice conversation at home this evening over dinner. Eli, thank you for calling. If you want to share your opinions, your thoughts, or if you're a child of Charlie's, you can call us at 713-440-8870. I hope I don't get a call from someone claiming to be one of my children, because then I'll be really worried what's going on out there in the world. He does bring up a good point, though, and I think the exact same way he does is that it's like, I wonder how I would do with it. They make it seem real attractive and fun.
2: Uh-huh.
1: But yeah, you got to realize that you can get hooked into it.
2: I mean, that's gambling in general. They make it fun.
1: We are going to take a quick break. When we come back, we've got a lot more show for you. We're going to talk with Sandy West of Public Health Watch on maternal health care in both the state of Texas and across the nation. 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
0: 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And now, Ernie Manous and guest host Charlie Meckling.
1: Access to maternal health care can depend on where you live, and for many families in rural Texas, getting prenatal care or delivering a baby means traveling long distances. A new investigation from Public Health Watch looks at the growing number of maternal health care deserts across the state and the impact they're having on pregnant women and their families. I spoke with Sandy West, the reporter behind the story, and here is that conversation. Hello, Sandy. Thank you for joining us. I guess the first place to start, just so everyone knows what we're talking about or who we're talking to, what is Public Health Watch?
11: Public Health Watch is a Texas-based outlet that covers all manner of issues that deal with public health. They talk, they report on environmental issues, medical issues, all over the state and all over the country.
1: And so the one you're focused on right now and why you're here is to talk about what we're seeing happening for pregnant Texans all across the state, especially those in rural areas, by having a lack of coverage. Explain.
11: So I was asked to write some stories about East Texas, and one issue in particular that women across the state of Texas are dealing with is the lack of access to appropriate maternal health care. There are maternal health care deserts in West Texas that are significant. What I found in East Texas is that there are women that are having to drive more than an hour each way to access basic obstetrics care throughout their pregnancies, for labor and delivery, postpartum care, and pediatric care once they have their children.
1: Before we get into the specifics of this particular case, a lot of people may feel familiar with this story when it was tied to abortion control in the state and the outlaw of that, and people having to drive to go across borders to find the kind of care they needed. Is that part of what the problem is now, or is this a whole different issue?
11: this is an issue all across the country, not just in states where reproductive care is restricted. It is not specifically tied to reproductive laws. The issue of rural hospitals shutting down, hospitals that are closing their maternal health care and labor and delivery units, is not specifically related to issues of reproductive care. Now, this is mostly an economic-driven story.
1: So then let's dive into this now. And the point that you would think, it's probably one of the most natural things, is for women to have children and us to have support in our communities for them to do that. And no matter what we cut back on or change or move away from, this process continues to happen. So how come we don't have the services needed? It's not as though we don't have the need for it.
11: This has been a trend that's been going on for quite a long time. Again, going back to rural hospital closure, it's the economics. Most of our healthcare system is a profit-driven model. And in rural communities where you have fewer residents, you're obviously going to have fewer patients. A lot of times in rural communities, you have people that are underinsured or on Medicaid or have no insurance. So there's ability to pay issues and reimbursement issues that go along with that. Labor and delivery units, I was told by experts, are not seen as a place in a hospital or healthcare facility that is a revenue generation facility, and it's very expensive to run them. It's not just, let's go hire an obstetrician and we'll, you know, set up our labor and delivery unit, because there's a lot of infrastructure that goes along with that. You have to have anesthesiologists and appropriately trained medical staff to support the labor and delivery. And what I was also told is that the medication that you have to keep on hand is extraordinarily expensive. So you take all those things combined, where you have a hospital that doesn't have a ton of patients. I mean, has a significant number for the percentage in their community, but not for overall. Mm-hmm. You have a very specialized need that is very expensive to operate. It just makes it extremely difficult for these rural hospitals that are already struggling financially to divert those resources into this particular area.
1: There will probably be those who don't know as much in this arena as you're talking about who will say, but what about the old country doctor who comes to your house and helps you deliver your baby? So as long as there's a doctor in town, you're fine. Why isn't that true?
11: Yeah. So there should never be any question that family medical doctors who can provide maternal health care as throughout the course of a pregnancy and prenatal care are extraordinarily important and are still doing the work that they've been doing for a long time. But a pregnancy, as one of the women who graciously shared their stories with me said, a pregnancy is not linear and things can go sideways at any given moment. So if you have an urgent medical need, as a lot of the women that I spoke with did, it's not as simple as going to their local hospital where, you know, there is an emergency room and there is medical staff, but they don't have all of the equipment and medication and staff to deliver or to deal with that emergent complication in the pregnancy.
1: And I guess also for folks to understand, we're not just talking about the moment of birth. There's the prenatal care and postnatal care that is also lacking by not having these services.
11: Yes, sir. That is absolutely correct. Having prenatal care, appropriate prenatal care for all women, gives doctors the ability to work with women on their own health issues that might create problems down the road. So, for example, somebody who has high blood pressure or anemia, they can begin to address those issues early on and then manage them throughout the course of the pregnancy. There are the issues that arise during pregnancy, but the reality is postpartum care is extremely important. According to the CDC, the more women die after delivery over the course of months than they do in pregnancy itself. Infection, again, heart issues, mental health issues, you know, postpartum depression is a real thing. There are a lot of things that happen to a woman's body during pregnancy. And if they don't have access to the appropriate care as their body has just gone through a pregnancy, they can be at significant risk for trouble.
1: We are speaking with Sandy West from Public Health Watch, where she's reported on the growing crisis behind the disappearance of maternity services for women across the state of Texas, but especially in rural communities. An interesting statistic that I've seen here is that more than 70% of Texas rural communities lack either a hospital or labor and delivery service. Could that be accurate?
11: Yes, we were lucky enough to get some data, and my editor went through it. And yes, unfortunately, that is true. There had been, as I understand it, a little bit of a slowdown in the closure of rural hospitals. I mean, it was still happening at a kind of alarming pace, but it hadn't been quite as bad as it was before. But there are a significant number of hospitals in Texas that are still at risk for closure, and a significant number of hospitals that are at risk of losing their maternal health care and labor and delivery services as well.
1: How much of this is a government funding cutback issue, and how much of it is just the pure economics of trying to do this?
11: So I walked away from this story understanding that it was a both. These hospitals, for example, Sabine County is where I focus most of my reporting. And I was so lucky that the people at Sabine County Hospital allowed me to come out and see what they were doing. That hospital is owned by the hospital district out there. So they have some ability to deal with tax revenue for their hospital, but they can't cover like new purchases for equipment without grant funding from the government or wherever. You have a lot of hospitals, rural hospitals, that have been purchased by hospital systems. And if they're not making enough money, then they could be pulling down the whole system. There are programs in place at the state and at the federal level to help rural hospitals. There are some concerns that even with boost of funding put forward in the One Big Beautiful Bill, that some of those could be offset by cuts to Medicaid, the loss of insurance coverage through the ACA. But I will say that the people I talked to in Sabine County said that it is definitely a money problem, but any kind of funding or any kind of program that comes from government sources has to be something that's considered in the long term and not just a one-off. You know, to just throw money for 1 year at a problem doesn't solve the problem for them. They do need help. They do definitely need help, grant funding and support services, but it has to be well thought out.
1: You also mentioned insurance and all of that, and I'm mostly ignorant to how all of that would work and does fund in. And I'm curious, though, is that a problem in the equation? How insurance is funding things, what they're okaying, what they're approving, what they put through, oftentimes what they cover. It may seem high at our side, but it doesn't cover the cost of actually doing the procedures and such. What are you finding insurance's role in this?
11: So I have to be honest, I didn't deal too much with insurance reimbursement. That was something that got brought up in the course of conversations, but that wasn't something that we dove as deeply into as would probably be appropriate for a follow-up story or a different focus story.
1: Let me focus back on what we started with, talking about the distance that folks have to travel and your concerns, what you found, and in talking with the people, because what's beautiful about your story, it's not just the academics or the theorists talking. You're talking to people who actually are experiencing and have had issues with this. The long drives means what to these folks?
11: It's exhausting. When I went out there, I stayed in Nacogdoches, and I was driving back and forth to Sabine County. There are no four-lane highways. They're all county or state highways. The county judge, for example, told me that there's no traffic lights except for some blinking red lights. It's hilly. So for people, a lot of the women I talked to would talk about, you know, if I have to drive, if I have an appointment at 1 o'clock in the afternoon, I have to take a whole day off work. My husband or my partner might not be able to take the time off to go with me to those appointments. All women who have been pregnant know you start off with maybe one appointment every couple of weeks or every month. It gets more and more and more as the closer you get to your due date. If you have to go in just for minor testing, you know, and it's like 10-minute appointment, you're driving an hour to an hour and a half to get there, which the longer you go in your pregnancy, the more uncomfortable physically you're going to be. You may have had to arrange childcare. You've had your time off work. Those are financial hits. It's exhausting if the appointment gets canceled, you know, and you don't find out until you get there because the doctor had to go in and deliver a baby. Like, that's 2.5-3 hours out of your day that is, you just, nothing has happened. So it's very tiring just throughout the pregnancy. And you can imagine, it's not even just, I went into labor, I have to drive for an hour and a half to get someplace. If you have a complication, as one woman did, where she had just gotten home from an appointment and 30 minutes later started bleeding, and then had to turn around and make arrangements for her child and rush back the hour and a half. It's scary and it's dangerous. It's exhausting. It's not great.
1: You kind of hit on this, but I wanted to go there too. The emotional toll. We talk about the distance, the amount of money, because you're talking about all these things that cost. Talk about the emotional toll it has on these women.
11: You know, when I was making those drives, I was trying to imagine, I was thinking back to my first pregnancy, and I had some right at delivery complications, and I live 10 minutes away from the hospital. And I was thinking all the times I was driving back and forth, like, what that has to be to know that something doesn't feel right, and you're, you know, making that drive. You know, it's scary, and it's scary to live with that fear. It's stressful. One of the women I talked to had high blood pressure, and her doctor tried to find ways to help monitor from home so she wouldn't have to make those drives. But the belt that they gave her to monitor the baby from home wouldn't work because the position her baby was in, which caused her extra stress and exacerbated her already high blood pressure. So there's fear. It's just not a great situation.
1: We look at this and think about how we have things in the situation we're facing, and that it's these distances, and therefore, well, you know, you can't have everything everywhere, and so some people have to deal with this. But you look globally at this problem, and we are not the only place that has rural communities. Are there places where you've seen or understand that have figured this out better than we're doing? And if so, what are the practical solutions?
11: I don't know. I didn't look into that. But I will say one of the doctors, several of the doctors I talked to, this is very much their focus, trying to find ways to extend care to women in rural communities. And what they repeatedly said to me is, like, it's a mindset that after I wrote this story, I had people say, like, well, why do they live out there? You know, like, why don't they go where there's more care? And I said, let me repeat back to you the question that was asked of me. Why is that the framing? Why is the framing not, why aren't we making sure that there is health care for all Americans, no matter where they live, if they live in a rural community? Why should people in a rural community not have access to the same health care that I do here in Houston? I don't know that I know the answer. I just know that the doctors and the people I talked to said, like, it's just if you have a mindset that you're going to provide healthcare for your community, it should be for your entire community.
1: Why do you, we started this conversation talking about how this is one of those things that happens very often, people getting pregnant and having children. It is, quote unquote, a way of life for us. Why, though, then, is it seen as a secondary worry? Is it seen as by the health authorities that are out there, if it's not making money, we're not funding it? Why isn't it given a more important position? What are the answers you hear?
11: I honestly, it's just the system that we have set up is profit driven. And if you, one of the doctors I talked to had said, like all industries, that's just how our country is wired, mm-hmm. is that we look at this the same way that we look at other kinds of issues, utilities or, you know, whatever. It's a profit driven system. And if it's profit driven, then by necessity, almost, when it comes to healthcare, there have to be choices about whether you're providing care that might be a little bit expensive, doesn't get used as much. If you're, you have to be willing to maybe not make money on that one thing to provide it. And it just seems unfortunate that that is not how we view things.
1: Sandy, as we wrap this up, give me a positive story of a local angel you encountered that's out there doing the work of the Lord, if you want to put it that way.
11: So let me tell you about Kaylee McDaniel, who is the administrator at the Sabine County Hospital. She is a Sabine County native, as are most of the medical staff that work at that hospital. And she is absolutely determined to find ways to be able to provide basic maternal health care, prenatal during pregnancy and postpartum care. She's applying for grants to get new equipment. She's bringing back home a young man who just graduated from his residency at Texas A&M with a focus on rural health care, who got training on doing maternal health care, some basic maternal health care. So he's going to come back and be able to provide some of those services. She is absolutely determined that the women in her community, as she said it, get the kind of care that they deserve. She's just a spark.
1: Yeah.
11: She really wants to make things better for her community.
1: Well, Sandy, continue shining the light in those dark corners to learn all we can, especially over at Public Health Watch, where you do that work as an investigative journalist. Thank you very much, Sandy, for joining us.
11: Thank you so much for the opportunity.
1: My conversation with Sandy West with Public Health Watch. You can read her full report at publichealthwatch.org. Coming up, a new immersive community-driven art residency. Stay with us as Hello Houston continues.
2: Good morning. The quarterfinal round begins at the World Cup today. I'm Jimmy Moss. A single fixture on the schedule today, but it's one loaded with history. And we're not even going to talk about France holding Morocco as a protectorate decades ago.
12: It's been a long time.
13: Yes, ma'am. A lot of water under the bridge.
12: Play it once, Sam. For old time's sake.
2: The French and Moroccan football teams have met six times before. Morocco won once in the 90s. They mustered a tie in 2007. They will meet again at Gillette Stadium in Foxborough, Massachusetts this afternoon in a rematch of their 2022 World Cup semifinal in Qatar. That match still looms large. Morocco arrived in that game as the first African nation ever to reach a World Cup semifinal, having gone the entire tournament without conceding a goal from open play. That quickly ended, and France ended that run with a convincing 2-0 win before going on to face Argentina in the final. 4 years later, the stakes are similar. France breezed through early cup competition, but had to grind their way past Paraguay to get into the quarterfinals. Morocco, meanwhile, seems to have graduated from tournament darling to a squad with expectations from fans and themselves.
14: For Morocco, this is a chance at something more than revenge. They get another chance to slay one of the giants of international football. For France, it's another test of whether they can find their best form when it matters most. I'm Jimmy Moss.
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0: 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And now, Ernie Manouse and guest host Charlie Meckling.
2: 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Inspired by Alvarez's mother's journey from Mexico to the U.S., in addition to the stories of several other immigrant families, the residency explores cultural identity, migration, and collective memory, while also honoring the resilience of communities native to Mesoamerica through photography, cultural objects, and symbolic imagery. To tell us more about her residency, please welcome Houston-based photographer V. Alvarez. V, welcome to Houston.
17: Hi, thank you welcome so much for having Houston. Me.
1: It's great to have you. I guess the place to start, and then we'll get into it a little more, is as we see the news that's happening in our community.
17: Right.
1: How do you think your work, this exhibit, this residency, has a more current, unique, different approach than maybe when you first envisioned it?
17: Well, when I first envisioned it, it was always about honoring not just my mother, but the people who came here for a better life, you know, their journey here, and to really humanize our community. And, you know, I'm first generation, so the exhibit, the first one, you know, is the music photography, but there's also, like, a story behind it, you know. Mm-hmm. My mother, you know, didn't want me to clean houses. She wanted me to, like, pursue my dreams. And being a first, you know, generation, we have that privilege that, like, our parents don't have and people that come here, because they're seen as people that don't have dreams, or they're just kind of, like, not seen. They're not seen. Mm-hmm. And they're just not, you know, they're kind of walk through life like invisible and not seen, with hopes and dreams, you know. And they came here, like, my mom left Mexico because of a violent marriage, and she had to escape it. And that was, like, in the 60s, you know.
2: Wow.
17: And so also coming here to the States, many families don't get to see their families for decades, but they create a life here. And I think that, you know, what's happening right now in our community with the death of Lorenzo, he has too lived, he worked hard and lived quietly, like many of our parents do, and people that immigrate here. And you know, and with my goal for this residency is really to humanize our community.
1: Mm-hmm. And it's interesting, all too often we think mm-hmm. of art as something, a lot of people do, as mm-hmm. something you look at and mm-hmm. you're impressed by the beauty or the style or the composition mm-hmm. of it all. And I think just from hearing you talk, it reminds us of the emotion behind art and the mm-hmm. expression that you are trying to share and convey, mm-hmm. as well as understanding and mm-hmm. teaching a community, not just to look at a picture you've right. given us, but to understand the story behind mm-hmm. it.
17: Exactly. You know, I didn't grow up like, you know, I was seen as the help or the help's daughter, you know. You know, I wasn't supposed to, like, accomplish anything, you know. But my mom really pushed it, and my godmother did too. My mom was, you know, their nanny and housekeeper for many years and years, and they kind of took us in as their own, you know. And mm-hmm. we moved from different families, you know, and, you know, some were nice and some weren't, you know. But you know, my mom is so resilient. She's so independent, you know, and she was just like a model of who I aspire to be.
1: Yeah.
17: And so this residency, you know, we have a community altar that we created. And so that was part of the project proposal. And so anybody can come in and leave a copy of their loved ones who've been affected by the immigration policies and or a loved one, you know, that has recently passed. You know, they can leave a photograph if they like. So
2: speaking of what's happening on there, I'm looking at the different days that are happening, and I wonder if you could just go into explaining to me what is a live photo session look like. That seems super interesting.
17: Yeah, so what my goal was to I wanted to do these live photo sessions, and so I'm inviting the community to come out to be part of the photo projects that I'm creating. And so it's like me photographing live, like in real time, and the images are becoming part of an archive, and so people can come through and experience that and watch it become, you know, it's, you know, and so, and then plus the people that I'm photographing, they can experience that being documented and being part of that archive.
1: Charlie and I were talking a little bit before you came in about photography and photographers, and probably a terrible characterization I have in my mind is it's traditionally a male field. I think a lot of, and I'm curious for you, who were the photographers you looked up to? Who told you, I can do this too?
17: You know, growing up, there wasn't much cultural representation. There wasn't women of color. And so that was really hard to find, because when I was growing up, there wasn't social media, you know, so it wasn't easy to find something like that. I knew as a kid that I already knew wanted, you know, I loved music. I knew I wanted to do it. So really, like, Annie Leibovitz was one, because I looked at Rolling Stone, you know, and so, and later I found Linda McCartney, you know, and so, and then, you know, that's why I wanted to do the panel talk on Latino women photographers and bring in some young photographers that are really, like, you know, pushing through, and they're really inspiring the community. And I think that would be a really amazing. It's Latina Music Photographers. That's next Thursday. We're going to have great. And how to become a music photographer, and also, like, talk about how we all started as music photographers and inspire, like, the next generation, and really bringing in some young women to really push through it, because, you know, it is very male dominating.
1: Yeah.
17: Well, especially like 30 years ago when I was just starting out, you know, so.
1: I'm curious also, when you talk about current social media and people's availability, do you think having these phones in our hands where we can click a picture of anything is helping the art form or hurts the art form? Does it change people's understanding of the composition of a photo? Does it change how they interpret true artistic work?
17: You know, I think that, I think, well, let's see. I think it's, I think it motivates someone to be creative, even if it's with a phone, you know? You know, camera gear is expensive, and some people just have a phone. And, you know, I know when I, you know, was photographing, you know, and I just had, like, a lens that wasn't that expensive, but I, you know, I remember being in the pit, and of course a male is, like, criticizing me for, like, the kind of gear, you know, I had or whatever, just starting out. So, you know, I don't criticize people trying to use a phone or using it as a, you know, as a tool, because it may be all they have.
1: And it's a great equalizer in being able to capture your family story. Now we have so many images of everything.
2: Yeah, and I mean, I agree with you there. I grew up, I mean, when I was growing up, I liked photography, but, you know, getting the stuff developed and paying for all
17: it's
2: the
17: expensive.
2: Film is expensive for a 20-year-old to get into. And now I watch my kids, and they can take pictures, you know, they can take selfies, they can take
17: and encourages creativity.
2: Yeah, which I don't know that they would have gotten into if it were that prohibitive.
17: Same thing with video, you know, like I went to like 1 year of film school, you know what I mean? But like being able to do it on my phone and doing reels and stuff, I feel like it's less intimidating, you know, and I feel like it creates and I think it inspires like creativity in everyone in some form.
1: Talk to me a little bit more about the residency and explaining to folks the significance and importance of capturing our stories and remembering our stories.
17: You know, I'm so thankful to Fresh Arts for giving me the platform to be able to do this. So grateful to them. And they're allowing me just to, like, bring my voice into the space. I hope you guys come, by the way, mm-hmm. like, to the opening. So, but creating it, the whole process of it has been, like, a whole journey. It's been emotional and then kind of looking back at my career, I, like, emailed Randall Jamil because I worked at his record label, Justice, and I thanked him for all the opportunities and how I worked my way into, like, becoming a photographer because I was an intern, I think, at 18 or 19 years old, and then I worked my way up. But, Fresh Arts has really given me the platform to really be able to express myself mm-hmm. in the space, and I think it's so vital and so important that, you know, they give an opportunity for many artists to be able to do this.
1: Well, it's a massive undertaking, a lot of different moving parts.
17: Yes.
1: Violeta Alvarez is a Houston-based photographer. V, thank you for coming in
17: today.
1: Thank
17: you so much for having me.
1: Casa de Cultura, the Living Archive, is open to the public now through August 22nd. Please visit fresharts.org to see all of the moving parts of this amazing exhibit. Coming up, we'll continue to discuss today's top headlines, and we'll also share our current obsessions, and we want to share yours too. 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Stay with us for the second hour of Hello Houston.

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1: Good afternoon, Tom Carter, and we could see a afternoon thunderstorm, about a 30% chance of rain. Hot today, the high 95, currently 89. 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
2: Just ahead on this hour of Hello Houston, a diverse crowd gathered Wednesday evening with a sense of anger mixed with grief for a vigil honoring Lorenzo Salgado Araujo, who was fatally shot by an ICE agent. We'll discuss this and more as we continue diving into the top headlines of the day. I'm Ernie Manous.
3: And I'm guest host Charlie Mecklen. Gun violence is trending downward in Harris County, but this recent ICE-related shooting has shifted the conversation to transparency, accountability, and the role local prosecutors play when federal law enforcement is involved. Harris County DA John Teer joins us.
2: Plus, it's Thursday, which could mean only one thing. 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
5: Live from NPR News, I'm Lakshmi Singh. Iranian state media report that the Iranian military worked to secure the skies over the city where the supreme leader was to be buried today in Mashhad. Ayatollah Ali Khamenei was killed on the first day of the U.S.-Israel war with Iran. His funeral began last weekend. Meanwhile, the U.S. and Iran traded strikes for a second day. Iranian officials say at least 14 people were killed. NPR's Hadil Al-Shalchi has more.
6: Iran's semi-official media agency Tasnim said that army fighter jets are flying overhead to protect the skies of Mashhad. That's the birthplace of Ayatollah Ali Khamenei and where he will be buried. His funeral began in Tehran almost a week ago and spanned five cities, including holy sites in Iraq. On Wednesday, U.S. CENTCOM said it struck Iranian radars and a naval installation in retaliation for Iranian strikes on ships in the Strait of Hormuz. Iran responded by targeting U.S. military bases in Kuwait and Bahrain, and the Jordanian Armed Forces said it intercepted missiles launched from Iran towards Jordanian territory. At the NATO summit this week, President Trump declared the ceasefire over, but did not rule out talks to end the war. Hadil Al-Shalchi, NPR News, Istanbul.
5: Democrats are searching for a new Senate nominee in Maine, one of their best shots at flipping a seat and winning back the U.S. Senate in the midterm elections. In a video, Graham Plattner dropped out after a woman accused him of rape, which he denies.
7: We're not doing it because of the allegations. We're doing it because of the structures that are being taken away from us by those in power.
5: Meanwhile, Trump predicts Democratic leaders will have a hard time replacing Plattner. Florida's Palm Beach International Airport has been renamed for President Trump. NPR's Rachel Treisman reports.
8: Trump is the first president to have an airport named after him while in office. He's also the first to file trademark applications for the name, and that's raised questions about whether he could profit from it. The Trump Organization says it will not make any money from merchandise sold at the airport, but experts like trademark lawyer Josh Gerben see a possible loophole.
9: Trump Org could take these trademarks and license them to third parties to use as well. This could be other merchandise that's sold off of airport premises.
8: An airport spokesperson told NPR it does not currently have plans to sell branded merchandise or know of other vendors who do. Rachel Treisman, NPR News.
5: In a few weeks, Britain gets its seventh prime minister in 10 years, likely to be former Manchester Mayor Andy Burnham. Here's NPR's Fatima Al-Kassam.
10: The popular former mayor of Manchester, nicknamed the King of the North, confirmed he has submitted his nomination to lead the UK's governing Labour Party and become the next prime minister, writing on social media that it's all starting to feel very real. Burnham now looks all but set to reside in 10 Downing Street in less than 2 weeks, replacing Keir Starmer, who resigned last month amid historically low poll ratings. Fatima Al-Kassam, NPR News.
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11: Live from News 88.7 in Houston, I'm Gail DeLauder. Family members and immigrant rights groups are disputing ICE's account of why agents shot an undocumented immigrant. Lorenzo Salgado Araujo was shot and killed in the East End Tuesday morning. ICE claims

0: James was shot in self-defense during a targeted enforcement effort. Roberto Del Toro was one of the people at a vigil last night.
1: We're so used to it happening somewhere else, you know, in another state, another city. But now, look, it's here in our own backyard. So it's always been a problem. But now it's a, you know, we have to, you know, take action.
0: Councilmember Joaquin Martinez represents parts of the East End. He told Houston Matters people are frustrated.
2: I've also have sent a letter, and some of my colleagues on council have joined in on signing to request DHS to allow HPD and other local entities to support these efforts in an independent investigation.
0: As of right now, the FBI is the only authority conducting an investigation. The application period for Houston's public housing waitlist is now closed. Housing Alliance HTX has been taking applications. News at 8-7, Sonia Kinyua looks at what's next.
3: The waitlist application for 8 public housing properties in Houston had roughly 56,000 applicants. The Alliance expects approximately 10,000 of those applicants to be added to the waitlists. Davita Thomas, a pre-admission manager at Housing Alliance HTX, says each property will have a separate lottery.
4: So what we're going to do is, within the next 2 weeks, go ahead and do the process of a lottery system so that by the last week in July, we're able to go ahead and notify everyone of their results, whether they made it on the wait list or not.
3: Housing Alliance HTX says assistance is still available at its office, and a dedicated public housing waitlist customer service line will remain open through July 10th. I'm Sonia Kinyua, News 88.7.
0: We're expecting a 30% chance of rain this afternoon. High should be around 95 degrees. Tonight's low near 79 degrees. I'm Gail DeLauder, News 88.7.
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0: 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And now, Hello Houston with Ernie Manous.
1: And not just Ernie Manous. Sitting in the guest chair with me today is Charlie Meckling, who is, do you get tired of people saying you may know him from Straight No Chaser?
2: No, I'm extremely proud of Straight No Chaser. It was 25 years of my life.
1: And just to fill people in on it, too, the story of Straight No Chaser is kind of fascinating. You guys were an a cappella group at school.
2: At Indiana University, yep.
1: And then it all kind of gone on your own way.
2: Yeah.
1: And a video talking about the impact of social media, a video got out.
2: Yeah, on a new platform called YouTube. It was new. We had just put it on there. One of the guys found it on an old beta tape.
1: It was the 12 Days of Christmas.
2: 12 Days of Christmas. Transferred that, got it digitized, and put it up there to show our families and stuff. And then by the end of that month, December of 2007, it was the most watched video of 2007 with like 7 million views, which is nothing.
1: Not
2: now.
1: Today.
2: But yeah, that we got a call from the CEO of Atlantic Records on New Year's Day. One of the guys got a call and he said, "Are you guys still together?" And he lied and said, "Yeah, we are. We can do that." So 2 months later, we were signed and spent 15 years on the road with them. They still are out touring.
1: Yeah.
2: But I'm
1: led to a few PBS specials.
2: A few PBS specials.
1: And so we thank you from the public media arm of the world here for helping to raise funds for PBS stations across the country.
2: Oh, those were always so much fun to do. We loved coming in here.
1: And also seeing you guys in concert was always fun, too.
2: Yeah.
1: Do you miss not doing it now?
2: I have to say I don't, and that is not a bad thing. I feel like I got everything out of it that I wanted, and then I got to a point, and I was like, yeah, I'm happy.
1: In your home, do you play the 12 Days of Christmas, your guys' version?
2: No, but Spotify or Pandora usually
1: does it for
2: finds
1: you?
2: A way.
1: How much fun? Do your kids realize? Do your kids realize who you are?
2: They don't think that it's cool in any way. They don't. I've got two gold records in the house, and they're like, "Yeah, those are Dad's."
1: Ah, well,
2: it's good. It's humbling.
1: It is. It keeps you the guy you are today. Yeah. You know, but also you have your wife, as we were saying earlier, actress from a very artistic family, a very active arts family in our community. And I'm curious, do you see it in your children? Does it transfer?
2: Definitely. Well, my older one likes making music. He does his electronic stuff, and he's got all his buttons and stuff like that. And so he's really into that side of it, the making music. The younger one, he wants to be a performer. He wants to audition for Christmas Carol this year. And
1: Well, we heard him audition on the show today when he called in as the youngest caller I think we've ever had on the show.
2: He's not shy.
1: Yes, I can see that. And I'm just going back to the idea of walking through your house and out of the corner of your eye, you see two gold records that are yours. That must be kind of still a thrill, though.
2: I love it. I love it. And I tried to put them tucked away in the office. My wife put them a little more prominently.
1: Yeah.
2: But, you know, they're not out front.
1: They're not out front. Well, you should move them out front. I'd be wearing one on a chain around my neck everywhere I went. Well, Charlie, thank you for taking the time to join us today and to step into something that isn't your usual job and co-hosting this show with me. And we've got a very full hour still to come. Of course, it's Thursday, so we're going to want to know your current obsessions. You'll be sharing yours?
2: Oh, yeah. Oh, yeah.
1: You got a good one. I don't know what it is. We've kept he knows what mine is, but I've kept his secret. So I'll find that out in a little bit. But we want to know yours, too. So email them to us, talk@hellohouston.org, or you can also text them to us at 713-440-8870. Or what I much prefer, when we get to that segment, call in and talk to us about them. I'd love to learn more, and I'd love to chat with you all about what these are that are taking over every aspect of your life. We also are very honored to have joining us the Harris County District Attorney. Sean Teer will be here. He had originally agreed to come on the show to talk about a gun violence program he's very active in. And then, as we know, with what's happened with ICE in our community, it has changed the narrative a bit of what we're talking about as a community. So he'll be here to talk with us and also take your calls and questions at 713-440-8870. But right now, as always, we start the show each hour with the headlines of the the day. Charlie, take us away.
2: A diverse crowd gathered Wednesday evening with a sense of anger mixed with grief for a vigil honoring Lorenzo Salgado Araujo, who was fatally shot by an ICE agent, where they demanded justice and that the agency leave the city. Hundreds of people flooded the residential street where the 52-year-old was shot by an Immigration and Customs Enforcement agent a day before during an unspecified targeted enforcement operation in the predominantly Latino neighborhood of in the city's east side. The crowd rallied around speakers, which included several U.S. representatives from the Houston area, as well as residents and advocates, gripping signs that called for ICE to leave the state, some with Salgado Araujo's face. A candlelight vigil was also held at a newly crafted mural not far from where Salgado Araujo was shot on Canal Street. People left candles, stuffed animals, notes, and more as they paid their respects to Salgado Araujo, who had lived in Houston for 35 years. The peaceful gathering drew a heavy police presence that took up most of the parking on the block. What are your thoughts? Did you attend one of the vigils last night? Call or text 713-440-8870.
1: We always take a break at the top of the hour of the show, and we get our little bathroom breaks in there and such. And I was walking by the TVs, and I think folks are gathered there again right now as we're on the air, still at this event and looking at it. Very difficult time, very difficult for our community. But I'm curious, have you used this grief, this pain? Have you gone out and stood at one of these vigils? Does that help you process the healing? Is it something that brings you, in a sense, pride in your community to see folks coming together for something like this? I don't know. I guess back there was the shooting of that club in Florida back around Pulse. Pride a few years to the Pulse nightclub. And I went to a vigil for that in front of City Hall when that happened. But I don't know that I go to many of those kind of gatherings for events like that. Is that something you've been moved to do?
2: I will say, especially my wife is very active with that sort of thing. It does take, in this political climate, it does take a bit of bravery to do that. I know that I feel nervous with my kids. I want to show them that we can go to these things and support what we believe in, but it's also, there is that in the back of my mind, what if something happens? What if somebody, what if a car tries to drive through? Those sorts of things. So it does take a lot of bravery to even go to do these things and support them. So we've gone both ways with that.
1: Yeah. It saddens me when you say that, because I think of peaceful assembly as one of those rights that's built into who we are as Americans. And to think that there's fear that goes with it today,
2: it's a shame.
1: That there's worry, that it's just not who we should be and who we are. But I'm happy to know that what took place last night, that those were peaceful gatherings, and that we continue to gather and show peacefully our concern or outrage or anger at a situation. As I mentioned a moment ago, Sean Tier will be with us in just a little bit. We can ask him about what's happening on that level in understanding the events that happened here in our community and getting answers that we need. But it is a right we have to peacefully gather and to recognize these events and to bring attention to them. I will say, in this entire story, I'm disappointed in the national coverage of it. I expected to see more. I've seen very little national coverage. Somebody said to me in a slightly cynical way, there's no footage of the actual incident. There's footage leading up to it. There's aftermath of it. But the actual encounter isn't filmed, isn't on available currently. And that's why national news isn't covering it. And that angers me, too.
2: Yeah.
1: It's that, how come it doesn't become a story unless we have the right visual to go with it?
2: If there's no clickbait, it's not worth putting on the
1: sharing it. You know, that's bothersome to me too, because I think this is an extremely important story, and we've spent a lot of time. We spent a good deal of yesterday's show. We'll spend a good deal of this hour talking about it. And I think it needs to be talked about, and we need to remember these things when they happen. I think in today's political environment and social environment, so much comes at us so quickly that the story keeps changing. And the things that we need to take a moment to pause and understand get swept away much too quickly.
2: And as a Houstonian, when I heard about it, there was an element that was, I was surprised that it was here. Mm-hmm. I've seen it. You see it in other cities, and it doesn't feel as close to home. And it was surprising for me, because I kind of felt like not Houston.
1: How do you process it with your kids? What do you say to them about this? Are they aware?
2: I would say right now they're not aware. Maybe if it were still in the school.
1: Because it's summer break. Because
2: it's summer, so their bubble is a lot smaller. But it's also one of those things that I don't. It's hard to talk about them. Talk with them about. Those are the times when we have gone to some of those demonstrations and stuff like that. And then I feel like that's the time to talk, because we're saying this is a bad thing that happened, and look at all these other people that agree and want this to not happen again. Because it's already scary.
1: I want to remind folks, we're interested in your thoughts, feelings, reactions to what we're talking about. Give us a call, 713-440-8870. We were talking a little bit ago in the first hour about what's available online now. And I can't help but think, as a parent, you want to, I don't know, shelter isn't the right word, but you want to be in control of guiding your children through these kind of situations. And the new challenges things like social media give to you as a parent in knowing what they're exposed to, when they're exposed to it, how they understand it, what your responsibility is as a parent.
2: I mean, it's one of those things that you, just like when they go out into the world, you hope that what you've, the conversations you've had up to this point will at least guide them. We are honest with them. If they have a question, we answer it honestly. We talk to them like they're adults. And then we hope that as they go out into the world, they make the right decisions. They, you know, all those things. So that also falls on social media, because I can't control everything that my kids see.
1: Right.
2: And I don't want to, you know, that's not my job. My job isn't to control. My job is to give them the tools to decide that's something I want to do or watch or share. And that's not, you know, so that's where we stand.
1: Yeah. With this conversation, I don't want to mean to take the emphasis away from what happened and who was affected and the community outcry. It's just the conversation led me to that area, but I do want to get back to the fact that peaceful gathering is important, and we want to hear from you. 713-440-8870. Birdie from Montrose is on the line. Birdie, what's on your mind?
3: Yes, I've just really been struck by this. I grew up in Magnolia Park as a child, very familiar with the area. My stepfather was taken and held in ICE detention under the Obama administration, and I'm really struck at the lack of an adequate response by our community leaders, by our politicians, and as you were just mentioning, as not having enough national attention on this, you know, it just feels like something has to give at this point, because this has just been happening, not just under the Trump administration, but historically to our community.
1: Yeah. Birdie, have you gone to any of the vigils? Would you go to something like that? And if so, would that help with, I don't know if healing's the right word, but a place to release emotion?
3: I think I'm past that. I have held so much grief and sadness that I cannot do that anymore. I need something more. For this, like, there's a reckoning coming if we do not adequately address these things, whether that's here as a city, as a state, or as a country.
1: Mm-hmm. Birdie, thank you for calling in and sharing your opinion and your thoughts with us. I truly appreciate it, and I'm sorry for the pain you've been feeling, and we're with you, united on this.
3: Thank you.
1: We're also interested in what you think, how you feel. Give us a call, 713-440-8870. You can also text us or email us at talk@hellohouston.org. We're going to wrap this up quickly right now, and then coming in, the Harris County DA is here with us, Sean Teer. This is Hello Houston on News 88.7.

0: There's never been a president in the history of the United States that has made this much money while in the White House. And I've been tracking the Trump family for a decade now, but I never imagined that he would see, you know, more than $2 billion in revenue in the first year that he's back as president.
1: I'm Rachel Abrams. That's Today on The Daily from The New York Times.
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6: 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And now, Ernie Manous and guest host Charlie Meckling.
7: On today's show, we had invited the district attorney in to talk about gun crime in Harris County and its decline by 11% in 2025 and efforts that are underway to continue to address the public outcry when it comes to gun violence in our community. But as we began this week, by Tuesday, we had heard about the fatal shooting involving an ICE agent during an enforcement operation in Houston's Magnolia Park neighborhood while agents were attempting to arrest Lorenzo Salgado Arrojo, who later died from his injuries. And we already had District Attorney Teer booked to be on the program, and he is here with us now. If I understand, this is the first time you're going into an interview since this situation has taken place.
8: That's right. As always, happy to be here. I would much rather be talking about what we were set up to talk about, but I think it is very important to talk about what we are going to talk about.
7: So for a proper introduction, you are the Harris County District Attorney, and that implies you deal with criminal issues that happen within our county.
8: Correct.
7: And if you would like to join the conversation, let me put this out here right now as we begin. Our number is 713-440-8870. I guess we have to start with jumping a bit ahead of it all. Have we seen more footage than what has already been released publicly? There seems to be videos out there that show different situations with what's happening and what happened leading up to the actual encounter moment, and the videos stop, or we don't see that. And it makes, from where I sit, wonder, why don't I see the next moments on these tapes? Is there a reason we're not seeing that?
8: So I think to answer that fully, I've got to kind of walk you through the way that normal investigations like this occur.
7: Please do.
8: Tragically, we're in the second largest county in the United States. So we have officer-involved shootings, not frequently, but relatively frequently. In those cases, universally, if it is the Houston Police Department, the Harris County Sheriff's Department, the South Houston Police Department, any of the constables, anyone inside of Harris County, the DA's office sends a prosecutor and one of our own investigators there. The Rangers, if it is a fatality, typically send someone as well. We run parallel investigations independent of whatever other law enforcement is actually going to investigate their own agency, right? Mm-hmm. That lends a level of credibility to the ultimate findings. We universally, if it's a fatal shooting, present that case to a grand jury, just to let the public have a say as well as to whether or not the shooting was justified or not. In this case, because I believe it is a federal agency, the DA's office, the Rangers, even Houston Police Department has not been invited to run a parallel investigation. So my short answer is we're not sure yet what all footage exists. We are without the invitation because a person died inside this jurisdiction at the hand of a law enforcement. My office is running an investigation, but we do not have the same level of access that we do in almost any other officer-involved shooting to say that we have everything. I can tell you unequivocally, we don't have everything. Mm-hmm. And 2 days after one of these, I personally have been able to look at everything in every other officer-involved shooting. That's not the case here. My investigators have been on the scene. We have talked to individuals. My investigators were at both of the vigils last night, at the marches, just talking to people, finding out if we have eyewitnesses that people haven't seen yet. And we're going to get some semblance of transparency for the public because I think it is incredibly important to do so. But whether or not the federal government and specifically Department of Homeland Security, Office of Inspector General, who is running the investigation of the shooting, shares anything with us is to be determined.
9: Now, do you feel like, I mean, there's a timeline that for this investigation. Do you feel like there's a time where you need to be invited into this by a certain time before, so that you can effectively do the investigation? Are we getting close to that time? Are we past it?
8: I mean, we're past it to do the investigation in the way that we have all done these time and again. We're past it by 2 days and a few hours. That being said, we're going to do everything that we can. I have been in communication with the Hennepin County District Attorney's Office, Minneapolis, because no one is more familiar with these kind of situations than them. We're going to continue to lean on them to see how they have navigated this. We've talked to a number of different outside entities, including the FBI, who we have an incredible working relationship with FBI Houston and a lot of our federal partners in just kind of getting a lay of the land. So, yes, this is not the ideal way to go about this, but any time a community member loses their life at the hands of law enforcement, I think those are the most critical cases to handle properly so that we can retain the trust of the community.
7: Yeah.
8: We have got to be able to explain to the community in these cases more than any other that we are above board, that we are transparent, that we are going to get to the bottom of it, whether we like the outcome or not.
7: Talk to me a little bit about the word you used about being invited in. Mm-hmm. Is that something you need or should be invited into, or do you just do it?
8: So when you're talking about a federal agency, there is that thing called the Supremacy Clause in the Constitution. They have, in most cases, the ability to prevent local law enforcement from participating in a federal investigation. That's never been something that we have butted up against here. But there are avenues around that. And Hennepin County has navigated that as well as I think can possibly be expected. And so it's one of the reasons that we've already leaned on them and will continue to lean on them. There's not an avenue that I am unwilling to go down in order to make sure that this investigation is run properly and that the community as a whole, not just Harris County, not just the state of Texas, but the United States, can know that this shooting was investigated properly and the ultimate outcome is what it is, what the law enforcement says it was.
7: Mm-hmm. I don't know the proper protocol or how this works, so walk me through this. Is this something your office could sue the federal government for access to the investigation? Is it something you can go before a court and say, we have every right to be in this investigation, or is that not how it works?
9: Any way to force the hand?
8: Yeah, there are legal avenues.
7: Are you at that point?
8: We're not at that point yet.
7: Okay.
8: But it would be, I don't think it would be right to wait until we get to that point before I have a bunch of different avenues navigated, ready to go down, regardless of what DHS, OIG, and ICE actually provide.
7: Gene Wu, Representative Gene Wu, has been heard saying, I believe, that people have been told by federal entities, I'm not even sure who exactly, to not turn over, to destroy footage, to either give to them and not have any copies. I don't know, different stories are out there. What have you heard? Is any of this credible that you can speak to?
8: So the most important thing for me right now is to protect the integrity of the investigation, right? Is to absolutely maintain my impartiality and the ability for me to eventually present this case to somebody. Mm-hmm. And so getting into the what we have, what we don't have, what we believe we may be investigating versus what we wouldn't be investigating, I think is going to go down the road where I would be not hurting, but really not helping this investigation at the end. It's the reason that I didn't go to the vigil last night. It's the reason that you didn't see me at the press conference. If you take my personal opinions on this, I would have been right there in both settings. But I've got to, in my professional role, be impartial. And one of those things is not to talk about specifics on what I've heard, what I haven't heard. I think that when you look at what the DHS OIG put out in a tweet, there were some very conclusory statements mm-hmm. made that are not the way that I go about prosecuting a case or investigating whether or not a case exists. And so, look, we're going to look at every avenue. And if a state crime was committed, be it a murder, be it a manslaughter, be it tampering with evidence, we are going to investigate it. And if someone committed that crime, you don't get to hide behind a badge. So that was a very long political answer to a very smart question.
7: To plain speak for folks that are listening, mm-hmm. your office is committed to investigating this one way or another, correct?
8: One way or another, that is absolutely correct. We are going to investigate the fact that a longtime resident of this community was killed at the hands of the police. Whether it's justified or not, we're going to investigate it.
7: I'm going to circle back to a question I started with, and maybe you can give me an answer here, and if you can't, I understand. I'm talking about this footage we keep seeing mm-hmm. and different angles of the van that the deceased was driving, and they all seem to end before the situation happens.
8: Right.
7: Do we know if that footage exists? Because even when I see it on the news on other stations, they don't say, we're not showing you all the video.
8: Right.
7: They're just showing it up to that point. And my concern is if it's a security camera, it's not making a judgment. It was just rolling. Do we know why we don't see the rest of it? Is there a reason behind that or don't we know?
8: I personally have not seen everything we've collected. I think it was widely reported that we were back out at the scene yesterday
7: mm-hmm. yeah.
8: Collecting numerous pieces of surveillance evidence. We do this very well, so we know where to go, who to ask, how to ask. We're meeting again shortly after I leave this interview to go over everything. I can tell you that the fact that those end in the things we've seen publicly is very concerning. I think that's as far as I'm going to go, but I can assure you that if it exists, we're going to find it.
7: I would say another issue that people are concerned with, and I think it just needs a little clarity so people realize, in the incidents that we saw in Minneapolis, mm-hmm. they were at events where people were gathered, and that's why we had access to so much footage.
8: Right.
7: Here, this happened pretty much, as well as I can tell, unexpectedly in a morning. Nobody knew this was going to happen, so there wasn't a crowd of people out with their cell phones gauged. And that must add an extra ripple of complication to you trying to rebuild what happened.
8: There's no question. And I want to hit on this because I want to zoom out for a second and talk about the tactics that ICE has begun utilizing around the country, beginning with the surges in Chicago, in Minneapolis. We saw such a chilling effect on victims and witnesses reporting crimes and contributing to the prosecution of really violent criminals. The stated goals that this administration had for cutting ICE loose effectively and letting them do these kind of things of reducing crime, it actively harmed my ability to hold violent criminals accountable. Actively. It had the exact opposite effect because statistically, regardless of what you say, the undocumented population commits crimes at such a lower rate per capita than any other population that we have. We created a solution to something that was not a problem in comparison to any other group of people.
9: Creating a problem.
8: Which created a problem of holding people who are actually victimizing our community accountable. That dovetails into the second part of my answer, which is these tactics that we saw somewhat and really extensively in Minneapolis, but also what we saw on Tuesday morning. We had two completely unmarked cars full of federal agents not in a uniform. Mm-hmm. Drive a car off the road and get out with large weapons in an area that historically has been prone to aggravated robberies. This is Texas, where we have prided ourselves for hundreds of years of defending yourself and making sure that you can defend your own property. In what world is this individual not allowed to try to escape when absolutely it could appear that that person was being robbed at gunpoint utilizing cars? The fact that they're rolling around in completely unmarked vehicles without lights, without sirens, and without uniforms, and then having the freedom to shoot people that are trying to get away from that, just like you said, in this case, it wasn't the tragic outcome of Renee Good or Alex Peretti, where they were there and they knew that ICE was present. This is an individual driving to work, and he gets run off the road by two cars with no insignias, mm-hmm. and a bunch of ununiformed people jump out. These are not tactics that I've ever seen, and I taught at HPD's Police Academy for 10 years. Some of my best friends are tactical officers that have been so for decades. This isn't the way that they're taught to do this.
7: I want to remind folks that we are speaking with the Harris County District Attorney, Sean Teer, and that we're welcoming you into the conversation at 713-440-8870. We've got some calls holding, but I want to wait for 1 second and ask you a different question. Then I want to go to the calls, but
8: sure.
7: I want to make sure we don't lose this thread here. I'm curious about the conversations that you can share with us if you have had mm-hmm. with federal agencies. And when you became aware of what happened, what is the process that happened after that to bring us to where we are?
8: So I was made aware while the scene was still very active on Tuesday. I was also made aware that no local law enforcement was invited to participate in the investigation.
7: How are you made aware of something like that?
8: The Houston Police Department, their command staff called me, and we collaborated. I've talked during that Tuesday. I'd been on the phone with just about every law enforcement agency kind of in that area. We have had communication because the first information we got was that the FBI was leading the investigation. And I'm perfectly good with that. They're an amazing agency. We were then told that the FBI is only leading the investigation into the assault of a federal officer, which is a moot point in this case. And then DHS OIG, the Office of Inspector General, is leading the investigation into the shooting. That is the totality of my communications with the feds, for the broad feds.
7: And not to just get too much in the weeds, but just for my own curiosity, how do they tell you that? Is it a phone call? Is it an email message? Do they say, back off, we got this? How do you hear these kind of things?
8: So it's phone calls. I keep saying this. I've got a wonderful relationship with the special agent in charge and really the FBI as a whole here. So the phone calls are something that are commonplace, not when we just have crisis. This is just, hey, what's going on? Mm-hmm. So the phone calls that happened Tuesday and Wednesday were generally with the FBI, getting clarity what we're doing. I have yet to be in touch with DHS OIG. We don't have the same type of relationship. These are not local investigators. So that's kind of where it is right now. But, you know, with the lack of any clarity or insight from them, that was kind of my cue to sit down with my civil rights division and say, guys, we've got to do what we can.
7: And I don't want to bury the lead of what you said a minute ago, too, that the FBI investigating this as an assault on an officer as opposed to the death of a person in our community.
8: Right. And the only person, theoretically, that could be charged with an assault on an officer has been shot and killed. There's not a defendant or a suspect to investigate.
7: We are talking with Harris County District Attorney Sean Teer. Sean, if you want to put on your headphones.
8: Oh, here we go.
7: Here we go. Some phone calls are here for us. I want to start off with Alvin from the 3rd Ward. Alvin, what's on your mind today?
10: Okay, well, wonderful interview so far. The DA actually answered a couple of things that I was interested in, which is how do we ensure that from a local perspective, being an elected DA, that we don't have a federal agency running rogue across the rights of citizens and our residents? So you answered that. The next point that I wanted to make is that what ICE is doing and the tactics that they have are exactly the main concerns that the founders had during the second constitutional convention. When states needed to cede power to the federal government, they did not want the federal government to function like a king, essentially what they overthrew. And we have in this particular instance, if you look at Minnesota, where you and even now, where you have a federal agency that comes in with very questionable tactics, essentially unalives a resident and or citizen of that state, and then are capable of evacuating the body and the evidence. This is a very serious issue. And the thing about it is we have to definitely rectify this because this is unsustainable, where you can have an agency that is known to lie about why they killed someone and then are allowed to essentially sequester the evidence of that killing. It falls into a black box, and we need to figure out some type of way of undoing that. I land.
7: Alvin, thank you for calling and sharing with us. He brings up some interesting points and a couple things that stood out to me. Trust in organization. Yeah. And when you lose trust in these organizations, in these agencies, when they then report something like we're seeing in this situation, of course people are going to question it immediately. I made the joke yesterday. When you watch Judge Judy, she says, if you lie to me once, I think everything you're saying is a lie. How do we not react that way to this kind of information?
9: And I'd also like to add to that, because I was thinking about the same thing. Also, what have you heard from Minneapolis? You said you've been in mm-hmm. contact. How do we keep HPD and all of our local enforcement, how do we keep that trust with them and not have it bleed into our own local?
8: Yeah. Look, I don't know if I could have said anything better than Alvin just did. Mm-hmm. That is the overarching temperature and attitude that I've seen this week and quite frankly before this week. As I said earlier, the biggest the biggest challenge of this is to retain and maintain the trust in our local law enforcement. Mm-hmm. Look, HPD and the Sheriff's Department and all other 84 police agencies that work in Harris County, we're not perfect at all. But I think to a person, the public knows that when they step out of line, when we mess up, we're going to hold ourselves accountable and we're going to tell people that we messed up. And if it is a criminal act, by God, we're going to go forward with that. That is in no way what this federal government is showing us. From Minneapolis to Chicago, Alvin hit on it. The agents are removed from the jurisdiction. There is no evidence shared with local law enforcement. So I think the model that Hennepin County has really shown us if you've got to go into court, go into federal court and fight to get it. If you've got to do the things that are tough, that's the most important thing, to maintain this trust that we've worked so hard to build. And I know it's not perfect. It's not even close to perfect. But I think we locally have a better grasp on the community than most big cities. And we just got to keep working through it. And this is an opportunity to show that we're not all the same.
7: Is there federal law or restrictions that blocks against destruction of evidence, or is it just something we don't do? Is there something that can be pointed to legally?
8: So we can have emergency hearings to have a federal judge order it not to be destroyed.
7: But there isn't a statute that starts there and that they break that. It's the other way around.
8: So I, having never practiced federal criminal law, I don't know what their correlation to our Brady and to our Michael Morton acts are. Mm-hmm. But there is a discovery process that is required in the federal law world as well.
7: Quick question I have then, I'm going to go back to the calls. I've heard that the agents involved in this incident have been removed from the state already. Do we know if that's true or not?
8: Well, first of all, I'd like to know the names of the agents involved. That is not something that's been disclosed to us. Whether or not we disclose it publicly is a different thing, but we don't know. So I can't tell you intelligently whether or not that's true. I am currently also very concerned about where the three other eyewitnesses that were in the car are. Mm-hmm. That's something that I don't have definitive answers on either. I've seen this ICE administration deport people in an extraordinarily quick manner for things much less hot button than this. So one of my big concerns is ensuring that these three eyewitnesses are still available to be interviewed in a reasonable amount of time. I don't know that I can ensure that.
7: Quickly, I want to move through these calls. I'm sorry, I've been throwing in my questions this whole time. 713-440-8870. John from West University. John, what's on your mind?
11: Well, what's on my mind is we're spending a tremendous amount of time talking about this unbelievable tragedy and tactics used, which is important. But if we don't get to the bottom of what's the process that they stop these people for, why don't we figure out what the process is and we won't have this kind of issue? And secondly, can you imagine the Hispanic people in the country that hear about this? They probably won't go out in the sunshine. But I thought this was addressed back when. I also heard that there were rewards for the number of people that they brought in. Is that still the case?
7: John, thank you for calling. Do you know about bounties for agents to bring in?
8: So I don't know specifics, but I know that even in traffic tickets, quotas are not a good thing. When you're talking about human beings getting arrested, that can never end well. Mm-hmm. in this specific case, we have exhausted our ability nationally and locally and statewide to run this individual through every criminal database we have. From everything we've seen in the 36 years he's been in Harris County, he's not even received a traffic ticket. So to suggest that this was a targeted enforcement going after the worst of the worst, if this is the worst of the worst, then they're not downtown with me every day in the criminal courthouse, because I've got some people if they're interested. Yeah. It's not this person driving to work.
7: Joni is on the line from Conroe. Joni, what's on your mind?
12: Hi, yes, thank you for taking my call. Thank you for bringing up that the officers were in unmarked cars and without any identifiable uniform. I also have heard, I don't know if it was in this case, but many times they are masked. So, you know, there's no way for someone in the public, anybody in the public, to know if someone that's pulling them over or running them off the road is actually an officer or gangsters, because it's happened in Galveston recently where people were impersonating officers saying that they were ICE, they were masked, and committed assaults on citizens there. So, I don't know what to think except that we're being run by, you know, gangsters, it feels like. And I think the media is complicit when they don't bring up every single time this issue is brought up that these are people in unmarked vehicles without any identifying uniform, and sometimes they're masked. Thank you.
7: Joni, thank you for calling and sharing. I am curious, could a state or city or county regulation be put in place that you cannot be masked when working law enforcement, and or would federal regulation supersede that?
8: It would certainly wind up in the federal courts and go quite a ways up, I would imagine. It can't hurt. Mm-hmm. When you think about it, the last time I was here, we were talking about Floyd William Parrott, who we all believe is probably a serial killer and a multiple rapist of women. Mm-hmm. The way that he got his hands on most of the women was to have a fake police car and pull women over and then rape and murder them. Mm-hmm. Right? I have a 17-year-old daughter who I tell, if she's ever being pulled over by even a marked unit, to call 911, put on her flashers, get in the slow lane, and wait until they confirm it's actually a police officer. That's the chief law enforcement officer of Harris County telling his daughter that. When you have unmarked men in no uniforms basically running people off the road at gunpoint, I don't understand how they can foresee anything other than these horrifically tragic outcomes that are happening.
9: And we had that same comment from Resonate asking, if you have the right to protect yourself in a vehicle and there's no marking, there's no identification, do you have that right?
8: Well, I got to tell you, Lorenzo apparently didn't on Tuesday.
7: There are some that will say in our social media, I saw a lot of this yesterday after the interviews we did, he did commit a crime. He was here undocumented. Your reaction when you hear that being said?
8: Well, there are civil removal processes. You become charged with a crime when you get charged with illegal reentry. I certainly don't believe that's a capital offense. And look, should we find a way for safe, effective, fast immigration into this country? Of course we should. Mm-hmm. Of course we should. But that's not what we're talking about here. And I think that's so important. But if we do want to zoom out and talk about this individual, I had the opportunity to meet with a portion of his family yesterday. This is a husband and wife who have been here together for 36 years. They raised not one, not two, but three college graduates, one of whom is a public school high school teacher. Mm-hmm. The second one is an engineer from Tufts University in Boston working in D.C. And the third one is about to graduate from a very prestigious Northeastern school. So what are we talking about here, right? Even if we want to discuss how immigration is terrible and things like that, there's no way that coming into this country without documentation is a capital crime, number one. But we're here to discuss whether or not there was a justified killing of a 36-year community member here. That's it. Mm-hmm. His documentation status should not matter one way or another, just like it doesn't matter in any criminal charge that I file of the 100,000 I file every year.
7: Yeah. I'm going to try and get Renee in really quickly. Renee, we're very tight on time, so share with us quickly. Renee, you there? Okay, then I'm not going to worry about Renee there.
9: She did great.
8: My kind of question.
7: Yeah, to the community, as we wrap this up, mm-hmm. what should they know from where you sit, what you are doing, where they should find solace in this moment of knowing that they are safe in our community?
8: I think that the community as a whole should know that their elected district attorney and many, many more of their elected officials locally here care, from the federal side to the state side to those of us that are local. We care. We absolutely hear the fear in the community, and that from my perspective, I will do every single thing in my considerable power to ensure that there is transparency and accountability for anyone that operates in the law in this community.
7: Sean Tier, Harris County District Attorney, thank you so much for staying with us extra long today and taking these calls and questions. And I know you'll come back when you can.
8: Anytime.
7: And share more information. We're sorry we ran out of time for current obsessions. Charlie, thank you for sitting in with me today.
9: Thank you for having me.
7: Hopefully we can have you another day. And thank you all for listening and joining in on Hello Houston. We'll be back tomorrow.
6: 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The Hello Houston production team includes Garrett Bowman, William Menhivar, Jen Altai, Todd Holslander, and Jim Kovacic. 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
3: I'm Robin Young. It's Here and Now. Coming up, the U.S. and Iran trade missiles and finger pointing. The ceasefire has ceased. President Trump said this.
4: I'm not sure I want to make a deal with him. We can play games, but I'm not sure I want to make a deal. Let's just finish the job.
3: We'll ask security analyst Jim Walsh, what's next?
2: Also, a lot of people use Apple CarPlay or Android Auto to access maps and music while they drive. 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
5: That means you might have to learn how to use an entirely new type of software just to operate some things in your car.
3: And longtime New York City news anchor Bill Ritter steps down, announcing he has Alzheimer's. Coming up here now.
2: First, the news.
6: Live from NPR News, I'm Lakshmi Singh. In another dramatic shift in tone, President Trump is calling Iranian leaders scum, just weeks after praising them as smart and rational. NPR's Frank Ordonez reports on the diplomatic whiplash that has come to define Trump's approach to global affairs.
7: 3 weeks ago, President Trump described the Iranians as brave people who wanted to change the direction of their country for the better.
4: We're dealing with people that I think are very rational people, and they were nice to deal with. They were strong people, smart people.
7: But he delivered a much different characterization yesterday at the NATO summit in Turkey.
4: I don't want to deal with them anymore. They're scum. You know what scum is? They're scum. They're sick people. They're led by sick people.
7: It's part of a pattern with the president, who often swings between praise and threats in an effort to almost will this war to an end. But you can also hear Trump struggling with that balance, insisting to reporters later that the war will not start again. Franco Ordonez, NPR News.
6: The state of Maine has become a flashpoint in the Democratic Party's complicated campaign to retake the U.S. Senate. Their hope for flipping a seat long held by Republican Senator Susan Collins was thrown into disarray after progressive nominee Graham Plattner, a military veteran and oysterman, was accused of raping a woman he used to date. Plattner denied the allegation, but he dropped out of the race after he lost the backing of major politicians. Maine Public's Kevin Miller has more on a campaign that was overshadowed by multiple controversies.
8: It wasn't even a trickle. It was a steady, flow of controversies that kept coming out over and over again. I should say that he was definitely not the party's nominee. Mm-hmm. Yeah, this was not the state party that chose him. This was not the national party that chose him. This was kind of the grassroots, the populist Bernie Sanders-style campaign. And those are the folks that put him forward. So there is some questions about why there wasn't more digging into his background.
6: Kevin Miller on NPR's Here and Now. The family of an 18-year-old found dead off the Mississippi coast after a 4th of July weekend trip with friends are demanding answers. Civil rights attorney Ben Crump is representing the family. Mississippi Broadcasting's Elise Gregg reports.
9: Jackson County Coroner Bruce Lynn Jr. says the investigation's ongoing, but the body of 18-year-old Nolan Wells has been positively identified.
10: We were able to confirm that with dental records yesterday that we were able to provide the state medical examiner's office.
9: Park rangers found Wells' body Monday morning on the northwest tip of Horn Island. His mother reported him missing on the night of July 4th after he'd traveled to the island with friends. Crump announced Tuesday that he's representing the family and will conduct an independent review of the circumstances. The Jackson County Sheriff's Office is asking for any photos or videos of Wells from July 4th. For NPR News, I'm Elise Gregg in Jackson, Mississippi.
6: This is NPR News.
11: Live from the Texas newsroom, I'm Gail DeLauder. Mexico is preparing legal action after an ICE agent fatally shot a Mexican national during an immigration operation in Houston. Reporter Stephanie Acorpi has more from Mexico City.
12: President Claudia Sheinbaum said Mexico wants to go beyond diplomatic notes and previous complaints filed with the Inter-American Commission on Human Rights. The foreign ministry is working on a broader legal strategy expected to be presented this week.
13: No podemos permitir el maltrato a nuestros hermanos que están en Estados Unidos.
12: We cannot allow the mistreatment of our Mexican nationals in the United States, Sheinbaum said.
11: Mexican officials have repeatedly objected to what they describe as abuses against their citizens. Meanwhile, advocates in Houston are asking for an independent investigation into the shooting. Texas Ave

0: Advocacy groups warn a recent opinion from the U.S. Justice Department could lead to more people with disabilities being institutionalized. KERA's Abigail Ruman reports.
1: The DOJ opinion essentially says states aren't required to provide services that help people with disabilities stay in their community. Abby Maddox is a 26-year-old advocate with Down syndrome who relies on several home and community-based services to live independently. She says she would be depressed if she lost access to those services.
2: I would have to move back with my parents or live in an institution. It depends on what my family wants.
1: Advocates are urging policymakers to protect the rights of people with disabilities from the potential consequences of the DOJ opinion. I'm Abigail Ruman in Dallas.
0: I'm Gail DeLauder from the Texas Newsroom.
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1: From NPR and WBUR, I'm Robin Young.
2: I'm Indira Lakshmanan. This is Here and Now. In Jordan today, the country's military says it's intercepted several missiles from Iran. This after the latest exchange of airstrikes between the U.S. and Iran. U.S. Central Command said American forces hit dozens of military targets across Iran overnight, including air defense systems. Iran reports 14 people died in 2 days of U.S. strikes, and it says it fired missiles at U.S. military bases in Bahrain, Kuwait, and Qatar.
1: So the ceasefire is obviously over, and President Trump said as much, but is he ruling out further talks with Iran on a deal to end the war permanently? Let's get our bearings with Here and Now security analyst Jim Walsh, senior research associate at MIT Security Studies Program, and in the studio with us, a well-worn path at this point. Welcome back, Jim.
3: Good to see you, Robin.
1: And I just want to know, what is your biggest takeaway from the last couple of days?
3: Well, it's not these strikes, which are pretty limited, even though they're more than the last set of strikes that we had. The big takeaway for me is not the tit for tat, which isn't changing anything fundamentally, but two things that were not reported in the morning that only became available today was the U.S. hit some civilian infrastructure in Iran. It took out railroads to Mashhad, and it attacked electrical stations in the southeast of the country. Now, that didn't kill anyone like the other bombings did, but why is it important? Because it may be a signal that Trump is trying to threaten escalation to hit civilian targets, not just military targets. And that would be a dramatic change, a worsening of the war, and it would raise the prospect that Iran would respond with attacking oil fields or refineries or other oil infrastructure in other countries. Everyone talks about the Strait. The Strait, oh, they have all this leverage, the Strait with Iran. No, their real threat is the ability to knock out oil infrastructure across the region. That would have a far more dramatic effect than anything else. And this use by Trump of nudging towards civilian targets is putting us on a path in that direction. We're not there. I don't think we're going to get there, but that's where it's headed if we pursue it.
1: Well, a couple things. First, I'm sure Iranians haven't forgotten at all the hit. It was an accident, but the hit on the girls' school at the outbreak of the war. And also, when you are thinking along this line, do you think that Iranians' retaliation might also include U.S. bases?
3: Yes. I mean, we saw that today. So the first level of response will be to U.S. military bases, and that's sort of conventional, right? You hit my military stuff, I'll hit your military stuff. Not a lot of people die, and that's why that doesn't really change anything, right? Yeah. The basic pickle, the basic puzzle here is Trump can't do enough to hurt Iran to make it give in, and it can't stop Iran from closing the Strait or causing other problems. Neither side can force the other to do its bidding. So we're caught in this sort of stalemate. Yeah. That's the main problem.
1: Well, I want to hear a little bit of what Donald Trump has said, because also the messaging is, you know, kind of, oh, you're smiling. All right. It's all over the place, and it could be purposeful. Let's listen. He said yesterday, first of all, that the ceasefire is over and signaled that talks might continue. But then he said this also at his press conference in Turkey.
4: I'm not sure I want to make a deal with him. We can play games, but I'm not sure I want to make a deal. Let's just finish the job.
1: What do you think of the messaging?
3: Well, the finishing the job is sort of a throwback to we're going to wipe out your civilization and all these other sort of wild threats. I think they have no effect on Iran. It does signal that he's still open to a deal, but Robin, here's the problem with the flip and the flop and the flop and the flip. Yes, I'm for peace. Yes, I'm for war. Yes, I'm for peace. Yes, I'm for war. Which is Iran supposed to believe? Yeah. How can you cut a deal with another leader or another country if you don't believe a word they say and you think they're going to turn around and do the opposite thing tomorrow? You know, this is a setback. It's not the end of the world with the loss of the ceasefire, but it does make future negotiation less likely to be successful, right? No one trusts the other one. Everyone thinks they're going to hit each other. Very hard to have a real constructive, stable negotiation. So I think we're in for more of what we've gotten.
1: And I think it's important to say, we were talking before, that you don't think that this is purposeful, that this is some sort of plan on the part of President Trump, that he gets bored.
3: He gets bored, he gets angry, he gets, you know, he goes from one thing to another.
1: Yeah.
3: This is a presidency based on mood and emotion. It's so hard for us to accept, but it's fundamentally true, I think.
1: Okay, real quick, I have to ask you. The president changed his Air Force One flight last night. Instead of using the gift, the jet that was the gift from Qatar, he used the old pale blue Air Force One. A lot of people speculated it was because the new gift didn't have the security on it, you know, the anti-ballistic, you know, kind of security as the other one.
3: Yeah, no one, I mean, no one other than the president thought taking a presidential airplane from a foreign country was a good idea. You know, there's no more precious cargo than the president of the United States.
1: Yes.
3: So everyone thought it was a mistake, and now it's running into problems. I guess they could, you know, refurbish it or fix the problem, but yeah, we shouldn't have had this problem to begin with, honestly.
1: Jim Walsh, here now, security analyst with MIT Security Studies Program, and right here. Thank you.
3: Thank you.
2: We've been hearing about the $1.4 billion that President Trump earned from cryptocurrency ventures in his first year back in office, according to financial disclosures. Well, investigative reporters at Reuters have been digging deeper, and they found the Trumps have netted even more, a whopping $2.3 billion since they started in the crypto business in 2024. But what about Trump's crypto buyers? Reuters found two out of three lost money, totaling $2.3 billion. In losses as of April. Reuters correspondent Michelle Conlon joins us now to talk about their findings. Welcome, Michelle.
5: Thank you so much for having me.
2: So Donald Trump called crypto a scam back in 2021. So let me just ask you the simple question. Is it a scam?
5: That's a question for the ages. Of course, widely debated. And you're right. Donald Trump did call crypto a scam fairly recently, in fact. And that all changed in the summer before the 2024 election, when the crypto industry really set its sights on Trump as a possible benefit to them if they could help reelect him. And a few months later, shortly before the U.S. election, he launched his own crypto company, a crypto exchange called World Liberty Financial, that you can kind of think of as the bank of Trump, so to speak, for crypto.
2: Right. So he and his sons created this business together in 2024. Explain to us how they could possibly make so much money, $2.3 billion, in less than 2 years with so little investment and almost no risk of failing.
5: You're right. For our examination, we examined four of their largest crypto-connected holdings, and the playbook was the same all four times. Basically, the Trumps invested little, if any, money, probably none. We couldn't find any evidence that they had invested any of their own money. And retail buyers flooded in, you know, many of them supporters of the president. And at the end, ended up losing $2.3 billion on
2: right.
5: these ventures as the four assets all tanked.
2: Right. So you report that two-thirds of Trump's crypto investors, or maybe buyers is the better word for it, lost money. And the total amount lost was as much as the Trump family made. They were making money on transaction fees, on buying and selling cryptocurrency, regardless of whether the cryptocurrency itself rose in value. Explain to us, who are these investors and what did they think they were buying?
5: Oh, good question. There are people who bought Trump's crypto token, World Liberty Financial. There's another crypto venture, a meme coin known as Trump. They bought the meme coin. And then there's two Trump-connected publicly traded companies where investors also bought shares. And, you know, I think almost to a person, you know, they all felt like he's the president. He's putting his name on these things. His family is connected. These things have got to go up.
2: Well, Trump's company, World Liberty Financial, discloses on its website that its token is not an investment and that people shouldn't expect to earn money from them, that they're more like souvenirs.
5: You're right. There's fine print on Trump's crypto exchange, World Liberty, and there's also fine print on the Trump meme coin website, very fine print, that makes it clear that, you know, people shouldn't view these as traditional investments. However, you know, 3 days before Trump's inauguration, when the news popped all over the world on social media that Trump had launched a meme coin, that's people didn't necessarily read that fine print. And they thought, huh, this thing's got to pop. He's about to take office. If you're a sophisticated crypto investor, you kind of know meme coins can kind of go up and then dump very quickly. But this was the president, and this was just regular, everyday retail investors who weren't perhaps as sophisticated. And for some, it was the first time they had ever bought a crypto asset.
2: So in other words, those who knew what they were doing might buy the meme coin, a lot of it, and offload it very quickly, make money, whereas an ordinary investor on the street doesn't know that. They put their life savings into it, and then they lose money because it goes down to pennies per coin. Is that what you're saying?
5: That's right, exactly.
2: All right, so aside from the Trump family making billions, who else is investing in Trump crypto, and what kind of influence do they have because of it?
5: Well, the other founders of World Liberty, which is the Trump crypto exchange, include Steve Witkoff and his sons, Steve Witkoff being the president's special envoy to the Middle East. And very interestingly, 4 days before the inauguration, an Abu Dhabi royal secretly at the time bought a 49% stake in World Liberty Financial that was valued at about $500 million, and it was all occurring at the same time as Abu Dhabi was interested in the U.S.'s chips for AI endeavors. And that has, of course, raised a boatload of questions, including national security concerns.
2: Michelle Conlon is an enterprise correspondent for Reuters. Michelle, thank you so much for joining us.
5: Thanks for having me.
2: And we reached out to World Liberty Financial, whose spokesman told us they are one of the most successful financial tech companies and that stablecoin users, quote, do not expect any rate of return. He added, quote, no one can control the markets.

0: Former Manchester Mayor Andy Burnham could easily become the United Kingdom's seventh Prime Minister in 10 years. The revolving door of leaders has some Britons wondering what has made their country ungovernable.
1: I think what we've had in recent years is people who've got like two or three of the skills that you need, but not all of them.
0: I'm Mary Louise Kelly. Why the British Prime Minister has become a uniquely difficult job on All Things Considered from NPR News.
2: You can hear it this afternoon. It's on at 3 o'clock. 92 degrees here at the University of Houston. With a look at the weather, ABC 13 meteorologist Alita Loresca.
3: Hot, humid, and hazy for your Thursday. You've got a slim chance for a big thunderstorm. Mixed in with that is some Saharan dust. That dust eventually lifts out by the weekend. Temperature readings this afternoon heating up into the upper 90s. We'll have those feels like temperatures above 105. Rain chances building Saturday and Sunday, anywhere from a 40 to 60% chance. I'm ABC 13 meteorologist Alita Loresca for News 88.7.
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6: It's Here and Now. President Trump is back in the U.S. after his trip to Turkey for the NATO summit, but his travel arrangements took a turn. Trump flew to Turkey on the new Air Force One, the Boeing 747 luxury jet that was a gift from the government of Qatar. After the U.S. and Iran launched a fresh round of military strikes yesterday, Trump left Ankara on an older Air Force One plane. NPR's Joel Rose has more.
7: Normally, a president's trip home from abroad is an afterthought. This time, the surprise switch is raising lots of questions about security. Trump was asked about it at his press conference in Turkey.
8: I'd like you to address speculation that you're leaving Ankara not in the new Air Force One because of security concerns involving Iran.
7: In response, Trump agreed that he is likely a target of the Iranian military.
9: I'm number one on the kill list for Iran.
7: But Trump did not say exactly why he left Turkey, which shares a border with Iran, in one of the older Air Force One planes, instead of the newer model that was donated by Qatar last year. So the next reporter followed up.
10: But why aren't you flying the new plane home?
9: Say what?
10: Why aren't you flying on the new Air Force One home?
9: It's flying to Europe.
7: This time, Trump gave the same explanation he offered on Truth Social, that he would fly on the older plane, quote, for old time's sake. Both planes stopped at a UK Air Force base in eastern England, where many U.S. troops are stationed.
9: So the soldiers can see it because it's truly magnificent.
7: Then Trump switched planes back to the new Air Force One for the trip home. Older Boeing jets that serve as Air Force One have extensive missile detection and self-protection systems. Experts told NPR last week that the newer Qatari-donated jet probably lacks some of those capabilities because of how quickly it was retrofitted. The Air Force referred questions to the White House, which called the new jet, quote, a state-of-the-art aircraft that has been fitted with high-level security protocols, unquote, and said the U.S. uses every tool at its disposal to address threats, including misdirection. Joel Rose, NPR News, Washington.
0: Would you pay extra for hands-free driving assistance or to unlock your car remotely? Or would you pay more to connect your phone to use your favorite music or navigation app while driving? These features used to be standard in new cars, but if you upgrade to a new model, you may be required to pay extra for conveniences you got used to. Keith Barry of Consumer Reports has been reporting on automakers shifting towards subscription models, and he joins us now. Keith, welcome to Here and Now.
11: Thanks for having me.
0: So first of all, a lot of consumers have gotten riled up about automakers moving away from Apple CarPlay in ways that will prevent us from using the navigation apps or other apps that we're familiar with on our phones. Explain to us what's going on.
11: Yeah, so, you know, for about a decade or so, you've been able to connect your phone either wirelessly or plug it in and be able to use some familiar apps, whether it's Apple CarPlay or Android Auto. Basically, modern cars have turned the screen in the car into a version of the screen on your phone. But automakers are starting to move away from that. Most famously, you know, Tesla kind of never had that ability. It always had its own operating system. And now GM has already done so with its electric vehicles, and it's increasingly doing so with other vehicles. So we're starting to see automakers wanting drivers, at least some automakers, wanting drivers to use the systems that the automakers have created. And that means you might have to learn how to use an entirely new type of software just to operate some things in your car.
0: Wow. Okay. It's more than just that, though. Using our phones and connecting to our favorite apps, consumers are now going to need to start paying for some things that used to be basic features in the car, like, I don't know, maybe heated seats. So explain to us why automakers are pushing this shift towards subscription models. Is it just so they get more in their bottom line?
11: In a way, yes. Automakers, once they sell a car, they don't really make money off of it. But if you can sell a subscription to something, that means that you're paying the automaker to use something that you already purchased. But, you know, just the same way as we used to download Microsoft Word, now we have to pay a subscription for it. You are getting different things when you subscribe to a feature. So let's take, for example, the active driving assistance features like Super Cruise, Tesla Full Self-Driving, Blue Cruise. These are things that you have to pay a monthly fee in order to use. But they also constantly need software development that's taking place over time. And they're evolving over time as the software gets better, as the mapping features get better. And for that software to improve, you need to pay coders, you need to get it to the vehicles. There are costs that are incurred. So this isn't just like having a cruise control device installed in your car. These are systems that evolve and do need to be paid for somehow.
0: Well, I have to admit, none of this applies to me because I drive a very old but reliable car that has none of these systems that you're talking about. But for new car owners, can they work around paying extra for these subscriptions, or is this just the new normal now?
11: Oh, absolutely. So, you know, you mentioned heated seats there. And when BMW first mentioned they might be putting a subscription on heated seats, there was a lot of pushback and they kind of backed away from that. So it seems to be that it's mostly features that are called, you know, telematics features. So those are extras. Those are where your car connects to the internet and you're able to look on an app and find out where you parked or lock or unlock the car. Those are extras. Those aren't necessarily things that you need in order to drive. The same with the active driving assistance. Those are sort of extra features that someone can pay more for if they want them, but you're not going to need them in order to, you know, get to work or school or run errands.
0: Well, let me ask, it's not only that the car companies are going to get more money because you're going to have to pay for certain monthly subscriptions, but aren't automakers also getting more data on us, more information on the way we use our cars? And does that sort of lead to questions about privacy or surveillance?
11: Absolutely. So the more information you give to your vehicle, the more information it has on you. So some of these systems, so for instance, a lot of new cars have infotainment systems, so the navigation and everything, that you log in with your Google account. There's a kind of a cool thing you can do. It can read your Gmail and see you have a doctor's appointment coming up at 3 o'clock and pre-program the navigation system so that you can go there. But at the same time, the car now knows and has access to those things. And automakers say that, you know, they're protecting privacy, but sometimes information can get sent to data brokers. We've seen in recent years that information can be sold to companies that can change your insurance rates. And, you know, there were consequences for the automakers who did that in those situations. But the more information you collect, the more of a privacy risk there is.
0: Well, there's a feature that I understand is being researched right now that some newer cars could offer. That's technology that would track drivers' eyes and behavior to prevent drunk driving. Tell us more about that.
11: Yeah, so in 2021, the Halt Drunk Driving Act mandated NHTSA, the National Highway Traffic Safety Administration, to start researching these driver alcohol detection systems. And they're these passive systems that can detect whether or not you're over the legal limit. And the idea was, you know, there's over 10,000 drunk driving fatalities each year. It's a real huge problem. If there's only some way to stop people from getting behind the wheel, you know, if they're over the limit. The problem is that some of these systems, you know, NHTSA has been researching them since 2021, and their most recent report to Congress says they're just not there yet. There are too many false positives, and you can just imagine if a system prevents you from driving because it thinks you're intoxicated and you're not, what the potential consequences of that would be. So the original date on that was supposed to be around 2027, and I've seen, you know, social media posts and people talking about this change is coming. That's not happening to the next model year of cars. The technology isn't there yet, but the research is taking place to try and find out ways to prevent some of these tragedies from happening in a way that also doesn't compromise the safety and the autonomy of the person who owns the vehicle.
0: The question this raises for me is, if the car is so integrated into your life that it can read your email, it can track your navigation, your appointments, with whom they are, where they are, even how fast you drive, where do we get into a situation where we feel like our cars are spying on us, and how much privacy can we expect in the future?
11: Yeah, so I mean, this is a question for lawmakers. Consumer Reports does a lot of work trying to pass stronger privacy laws and trying to petition automakers to protect data. But eventually it comes down to that if this data is being collected, or if there is a way to collect the data, that you have to make sure that you know exactly what is happening to it. In some states, there are laws that can protect some privacy, and there are some things that consumers can do. Sometimes they can go into the app for their car, or they can go into the touchscreen, or they can go onto the automaker's website and ask for your sensitive personal information to not be used or disclosed. You can opt out of things. You can delete data. You can fill out these online forms. You can change your privacy settings. But sometimes these can prevent you from being able to use a feature like the driving assistance feature, like the navigation features. So that's kind of a part of the trade-off at this point, at least. But ideally, there would be a way of trying to maximize privacy while also allowing people to have the choice of how they use their vehicle and get access to systems that make their lives easier.
0: That's Consumer Reports senior autos reporter Keith Barry. Keith, thanks so much for joining us.
11: Thanks, Indira.
12: It's a heartache, nothing but a heartache.
6: And this remembrance, Bonnie Tyler, the Welsh singer who brought us some of the great anthems of the 1980s, has died at the age of 75.
0: Her gravelly voice brought depth and power to ballads like It's a Heartache, her first worldwide hit in 1978. But it was a different song that producer Jim Steinman originally wrote for Meatloaf that proved to be Bonnie Tyler's biggest success. Total Eclipse of the Heart, released in 1983, is still one of the best-selling singles of all time.
6: And who can forget Holding Out for a Hero from the 1984 movie Footloose? Bonnie Tyler continued to perform for decades. She released her last album in 2024. Her family said that she died at a hospital in Portugal where she was being treated for an undisclosed illness. Her songs live on. It's Here and Now.
2: Live from NPR News in Boston, I'm Steve Brown. The United States has launched new airstrikes against Iran, and Tehran responded by targeting Gulf countries. Back-and-forth attacks have repeatedly threatened the ceasefire, but today's appeared bigger all around. Sirens sounded at least three times in Bahrain, while missiles also targeted Kuwait and Qatar. The strikes came hours after President Trump said recent Iranian attacks on ships in the Strait of Hormuz signaled the end of a fragile ceasefire and threatened to escalate the conflict if they didn't stop. A former Olympic canoe racer has pleaded not guilty to deliberately damaging the Lincoln Memorial reflecting pool. David Hearn, who competed in three Summer Olympics, entered the plea today in D.C. Superior Court. President Trump ordered a multi-million dollar renovation of the pool, but the project has faced other issues. Hearn's attorneys argue the charges are based on a concocted narrative and criticize the administration's handling of the situation. The Maine Democratic Party has voted to hold a convention now that Graham Plattner has announced his departure from the U.S. Senate race. Plattner, accused of sexual assault by a former girlfriend, denies the allegations but faced pressure to quit. The party plans to select a replacement, with potential contenders already showing interest. 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
18: Today, an exit. The University of Houston's College of Engineering presents this series about the machines that make our civilization run and the people whose ingenuity created them. Jean-Paul Sartre gave us No Exit and Being and Nothingness. Albert Camus' name is linked with absurdism, a position that the human search for meaning is pointless. Both were awarded Nobel Prizes in literature in the mid-20th century, though Sartre refused to accept his award. Sartre and Camus were existentialists, a philosophy that places the self front and center in the search for meaning. Existentialism is associated with atheism, and understandably so. It was existentialist Friedrich Nietzsche who, in The Madman, wrote, "God is dead, he remains dead, and we have killed him." But existentialism isn't inextricably linked with atheism. In fact, Soren Kierkegaard, considered by many the father of existentialist thought, was anything but an atheist. Born in Copenhagen in 1813, Kierkegaard was a product of a devout Lutheran household. His father was a pious, intelligent man whose religious beliefs had a strong influence on his children. One of Kierkegaard's brothers, Peter Christian, served as a bishop. Kierkegaard rebelled against Christendom, but not Christianity. He was concerned that Christianity in practice had been reduced to rules. In the eyes of the public, it was possible to be a good Christian simply by conforming to those rules. Gone was any responsibility for personal reflection. Like other existentialists, personal responsibility in confronting life's bigger questions was at the heart of Kierkegaard's philosophy. It was also the force behind his writing. Kierkegaard didn't answer questions. Instead, he prodded his readers to think. To Kierkegaard, there was one and only one way to understand life's meaning. Ask yourself. But unlike most existentialists, Kierkegaard's personal answer, the answer he arrived at for himself, was faith. "Father in heaven," he proclaims in Purity of Heart, "what is a man without thee? What is all his striving but a half-finished work if he does not know thee, the one who art all?" From Christian discourses to works of love to training in Christianity, Kierkegaard's writing exudes Christian faith. Not the faith of rote dogma, but the faith of an individual who arrived at a personal relationship with his God from the most frightening of starting points, self. And this differentiated Kierkegaard from Sartre, Camus, and most mainstream existentialists. For himself, Kierkegaard found meaning. Others were left looking.
19: Yet Kierkegaard would have respected that. To him, the desire to honestly look superseded the answer. I'm Andy Boyd at the University of Houston, where we're interested in the way inventive minds work.
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13: I'm Robin Young. It's Here and Now. Bill Ritter has been a sharp-as-attack journalist for decades, a scrappy investigative reporter first in San Diego, then in his native Los Angeles. In 1993, he joined ABC News, first as co-anchor of Good Morning America Sunday and correspondent for 2020. Then in 1999, he became an anchor at WABC-TV, a job he held for over 25 years, a trusted source of news. Then this past June 12th, he stunned his viewers with this.
25: My life has taken a turn. After a series of tests, my doctors have told me I have Alzheimer's. This is called early stage Alzheimer's. And they say the treatments I'm getting are keeping it at bay, at least for now. But there is no guarantee here because there's no cure yet for Alzheimer's. So unless someone finds an amazing cure and really soon, tonight will be the last newscast I anchor.
13: Mic drop. Bill Ritter joins us now. Full disclosure, a good buddy. So, buddy, how are you doing since your announcement and the flood of affection that followed it? How'd you take that in?
25: I would say with surprise. We anticipated people in our area, you know, with the biggest station in the country, and certainly the biggest station here in New York City. We had no idea that it would be expanded, but it went around the country. There were millions of people who poured into us. We were shocked. How did this happen? We quickly realized, Robin, that this was beyond us, and we had to really sort of crank it up a lot. We had to rise to the occasion.
13: Right.
25: I had to rise to the occasion and, you know, really focus on my family because you don't know how it could go down again and I won't be able to get up. But somehow being in this position, I feel like I have been met with something that I have to embrace. And I mean, it's not a have to. I'm quite honored by it.
13: Well, there are 7.5 million people diagnosed with Alzheimer's in the U.S. Millions more think they have it. You heard from a lot of them, it seems. You're now going to do occasional reporting about it for ABC as long as you can. But
6: Why did you go public? Now, you said something interesting in a conversation you had with Maria Shriver, and we'll talk more about that later, but she pointed out, as I am pointing out now, you said, I just can't do this anymore. Can't do what?
25: I couldn't go up on the television screen where I had been for so many decades. You know, you tell the truth. And I couldn't do that anymore if I weren't telling people the truth about me. People didn't see or hear that I was not doing my best. My mistakes, I heard. My wife, she heard. But no one else ever said anything. I managed it fairly well.
6: You're also, as you say on the air all the time, you're 76. The picture of health. So people might have thought, oh, you know, he's older.
25: True.
6: What was it that led you to get the tests that revealed your diagnosis? Were you noticing the symptoms that were more than just forgetfulness, which is age?
25: Or just that maybe it is age. And I wanted to know about it. Yes. And so Kathleen and I both saw it in me. We did have tests and it didn't show up saying I had Alzheimer's. And yet, I know how I talk, and I wanted to find out about this. My dad had died of a Lewy body, which turned out to be Lewy body, but it was at the time, everyone thought it was just a break off from Alzheimer's. And I felt like, okay, I want to know about this. And finally, we did a high-end test. If I had it or not, this would show it. And I did show it.
6: Can we talk about that moment? Because you mentioned your dad, Lewy body, L-E-W-Y body disease. It's a dementing disorder. And so you'd seen, you know, your dad be diminished. That moment when that test came in, I mean, you're Bill Ritter, you know, you're the guy who chases bad guys with a microphone. What was that moment like?
25: I had very quick responses. I first flashed on the picture of my father. And then I quickly flashed to kind of being a little bit scared. Pretty quickly after that, and we're talking about seconds, I thought about my family. And I said, oh my God, I'm going to go under at some point, and they're going to be stuck with all this. And I did not wail, and I didn't cry so much, although I cry fast now. It's about 3 seconds, and it stops. When you're talking about my dad, I quickly did it, and it quickly stops because you can't live like that.
6: Yeah. Well, and you picked yourself up also and are now doing this reporting. That, as we said, included a conversation with Maria Shriver, whose dad, Sergeant Shriver, was diagnosed in 2003. She said this.
1: We don't want to try to handle Alzheimer's alone. You cannot handle Alzheimer's dementia alone. It's impossible. You will need a village.
25: Yeah, and she was the village for her father. Don't forget this. There's the 7.5 million people. Within 20 years, it's going to be double this. They're going to have all sorts of things that will keep us alive. I just read something today, hundreds of new developments for people who have Alzheimer's, and they're trying to figure out, what are we going to do? How are we going to pay for it? When my dad died of this, I went and I got, as I said, the I think I said to you, this is one of the problems.
6: That's okay.
25: I'm having Alzheimer's. I don't remember whether I told you that a few minutes ago. The group that asked me to MC when they found out my dad had died of it. In 1988, on my first walk as MC, there was one company that was there at the march. Last October, when we do them every year, there were 29 businesses that are trying to deal with this. So it's happening.
6: I was looking and I saw 192 active clinical trials tracking 158 drugs. And this was as of mid-2026. And you are already being treated. And as you said, the earlier the detection, don't be afraid of it, because getting the diagnosis means you get the treatment and you can stave it off for longer and hope for those possible, you know, better treatments or cures. What is it that you're doing to the extent you can tell us?
25: I will say this. I do go to the doctor twice a week. It's expensive. I'll tell you what I worry about. I have gotten so many people, wonderful people, who say, please tell me what you're doing. And because I'm not a doctor, I can't say what it is. Because what if I say something and it's not the right thing for the person? All of a sudden, I'm responsible for that.
6: You know, I think the thing to get across, which I think you just did, is you are seeing a doctor and you are actively getting treated. People should see a doctor find the active treatment for themselves. But you've also expressed, look, you've been a very, very successful anchor. There's a cost here that not everybody can afford.
25: And that's one of the problems. You know, I worry about that. I will say that even to people who have money, it is frightening how much it costs. And so the people who don't have any money or have very little money, they got to figure out how to do it. Part of this campaign, I think, is to give a platform for people who are trying to deal with this. There are people out there, people who are working in Washington, who are saying, we need to do this. We got to figure this out. How do we do it?
6: And you spoke to New Jersey Senator Andy Kim, whose father
25: was an expert. He spent his career trying to deal with Alzheimer's and all sorts of other kinds of things. And he's 79, and he is now in the wraps of it. And Andy, senator, he says, I'm going broke here. And so if I'm going broke and I'm a senator, so what are the people who are barely getting along are going to be? And it's going to happen to all the people who follow us, Robin, because even if I hang on for 15 years or 10 years, we have to look out for the people behind us. And I don't want to be schmaltzy about this because I don't believe in all this stuff, but I've gotten something given to me. I can't afford to do it without being with my family and spending all this time because that will be gone quickly. But I do believe I also have to stay up at my job to do this. I'm quite excited about that. And I use that word kind of weirdly, but I am. I think it's like given to me.
6: People coming up to you on the street?
25: Yes. I got several hugs today. They want to say, thank you for doing this. My mother had this and I didn't understand what was going on. And I want my father to be able to have better things that happened to my mom. And so we're affecting people. And if we can do that, I'm all for this. I'm honored to be doing it.
6: Bill Ritter, I still hear you. And and I hope we do for a long time.
25: Thank you for that. Robin.
6: Thank you.
25: All right. Bye-bye.
6: Bye. Bill Ritter, longtime WABC TV news anchor on his Alzheimer's diagnosis. And yesterday on the floor of the House, New York Republican Congressman Mike Lawler paid tribute to Bill, saying, I rise today to honor a great New Yorker with an unwavering commitment to keeping the public informed.
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0: It's Here and Now. Many grandparents play an essential role in their families' lives, and the scope of that support is growing. A new study from AARP finds that grandparents in the United States contribute more than $903 billion a year to the economy by supporting their grandchildren, mostly through unpaid childcare. While many grandparents say caring for their grandkids brings them joy, for many it can also be physically and financially taxing. Deborah Whitman is Executive Vice President and Chief Public Policy Officer for AARP, and she joins us now. Deborah, welcome.
8: Thanks for having me.
0: So your study found that grandparents provide, on average, the equivalent of 12 and a half weeks of full-time caregiving a year for their grandchildren in this country. That sounds like a very heavy burden.
8: So we were surprised at the level of care and financial contributions that grandparents make to grandchildren. We surveyed over 3,000 grandparents across the country to get a sense of their life and how grandparenting was affecting them. What we heard back was how much they love their grandkids and how much they love the ability to help them and to take care of them. But the scope and size of the contributions are really enormous, and really, in fact, the entire economy, I would say, America runs on grandparents today.
0: And you actually were able to document that many grandparents are moving closer to their grandchildren or even moving in with them to help provide childcare. And I'm curious about the economic factors here. Childcare is more expensive in this country than it's ever been, even adjusting for inflation. In Massachusetts, for example, infant care averages $27,000 a year, which is the highest in the nation. So your data shows that grandparents are essentially an unpaid safety net for an economic problem. You're an economist. Tell us what the larger issue is here.
8: Yeah, so the costs of childcare are going up, and childcare is not always available late in the evenings, on weekends, or in cases of emergencies. Grandparents often step in and fill that role, and so that way parents can continue to have their own jobs and not have to leave their jobs in order to take care of their families. Housing costs have also gone up, and so we find more and more families moving in together, either temporarily or permanently. And grandparents are really playing that role. As we talked about, the uncompensated care, the child care that they provide, is in the hundreds of billions of dollars. But they're also contributing to their kids and their families financially. We estimate that they're giving over one Social Security check a year, over $2,000 to their grandkids. And some of that are for gifts, birthdays or holidays. But a good portion of that is also for basic needs, for schooling, for clothing, or to pay rent or utilities. Grandparents are really helping out in so many ways. And we see that's largely growing because families of all ages are struggling.
0: Well, one thing that this raises in my mind is that many grandparents are retired and living on a fixed income. The average Social Security benefit per month is $2,000. So between covering their own living expenses, the often higher cost of health care for seniors, how realistic is it for us to expect grandparents to financially support their families and provide free child care?
8: Well, it is a struggle for many, and it is a gift of love for others. So as you said, this average Social Security check is just a little over $2,000 a month, and they're financially supporting, on average, $2,600 a year. So the money that they're giving to their family comes out of their own pocket, and those people who are on fixed income then don't have that to pay their own rent or utilities. And this is how families work. We know when older adults need help, their kids and grandkids will help them. And when their children and grandchildren need help, it goes both ways. I think we often pit generations against each other when in the reality, people are working together across all generations to help support each other.
0: Well, your study is definite evidence of the need for more affordable childcare in this country. Senior citizens, as we know, are among the most active voters in America. So is AARP on the advocacy side organizing members to push for government support for more affordable childcare?
8: We hear from our members every day about how the costs of living, including the cost of living for their families, affect them. And I think that's going to be one of the number one issues in the election that's coming up.
0: Deborah Whitman is an economist and executive vice president at AARP. Deborah, thank you so much.
8: Thanks for having me.
0: Here and Now is a production of NPR and WBUR. I'm Indira Lakshmanan.
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1: 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With Queen of Pop Madonna talking dance, Hollywood actor Olivia Wilde, Chinese-born American author Kan Wenshu, Australian choreographer Meryl Tankard, the Indian artist Bharti Kher, Sudanese singer Sulaf, and Italian director Francesco Sosai. 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

0: 1st Congressional District. It's the latest in a string of victories for DSA-affiliated candidates in states like Pennsylvania, New York, Washington, even our nation's capital. But establishment Democrats say these candidates are using their party resources and courting their voters. And President Trump recently called them, quote, godless communists. What does this wave of socialist success mean for the midterms? First, this news.
1: Live from NPR News, I'm Lakshmi Singh. The U.S. and Iran traded strikes for a second day after President Trump said on the sidelines of the NATO summit in Turkey this week that the ceasefire was over. NPR's Emily Feng is in Tel Aviv monitoring the latest outbreak in hostilities.
2: Despite this trade and fire and Trump's comments that the ceasefire is over in his eyes, Trump did not rule out more talks with Iran, but both the U.S. and Iran seem to be playing hardball with each other, and they seem to be waiting for the other country to back down first yet again. Iran's top negotiator, Mohammed Bagher Ghalibaf, wrote on X, the social media site, after the second day of U.S. strikes began, and he was warning, quote, if you strike, you will get hit, and he wrote that the Strait of Hormuz would only fully reopen on Iranian terms.
1: In Iran today, mourners filled the streets of Mashhad and waved Iranian flags as they prepared to bury Iran's late Supreme Leader Ayatollah Ali Khamenei. He was killed on the first day of the U.S.-Israel war with Iran in late February. David Hearn has pleaded not guilty to a felony charge of damaging the Lincoln Memorial reflecting pool. The former U.S. Olympic canoeist made his appearance in court in Washington, D.C. Jacqueline Diaz reports.
3: In a crowded, stuffy courtroom today, Hearn's attorney entered his not guilty plea. Hearn sat between two defense attorneys and kept his comments to a minimum. But outside, a group of supporters chanted and held signs in support. Hearn and his attorneys claim this charge is trumped up and that he simply touched the pool. He did not damage it. The federal government says he purposely cut into the reflecting pool and caused serious damage. President Trump had the pool renovated for $14 million earlier this summer, but shortly after, paint was peeling and algae started growing. Hearn's next hearing is set for next month. Jacqueline Diaz, NPR News.
1: Prediction market Kalshi's launched a new program to fight political insider trading, but some bets are getting through. More from NPR's Luke Garrett.
4: Kalshi now uses Federal Election Commission data to actively track campaign staffer trades. Since launching the new program, Kalshi has blocked dozens of staffers from trading on their own races. Robert Denault is the company's head of enforcement and legal counsel.
5: We're looking at election markets with a very close eye here. They obviously bear really important integrity issues.
4: Kalshi's election tracking program launched just days after an NPR report on campaign insider trading. Former FEC Commissioner Lee Goodman called the program a good first step.
6: However, it's not a panacea, and it's, you know, because it leaves still many people who are involved in campaigns who will not show up on FEC reports.
4: At least one campaign staffer was able to trade on a race they were involved in on Kalshi, despite this new program. Luke Garrett, NPR News, Washington.
1: This is NPR.
7: Live from News 88.7 in Houston, I'm Gail DeLauder. Houston Mayor John Whitmire says a police department can investigate the shooting of Lorenzo Salgado Araujo by a federal immigration agent. But News 88.7's Dominic Anthony Walsh tells us legal experts disagree.
8: Whitmire argues the matter is outside HPD's jurisdiction.
9: This is a time for the federal government to oversee their employees.
8: But Tom Hogan with the South Texas College of Law says HPD can work with the district attorney's office to probe the incident.
10: Suppose a federal officer, while he was working, shot the mayor. Is everyone going to claim that he can't be prosecuted for murder just because he was on duty at the time? No, of course not.
8: A spokesperson for the Department of Homeland Security alleges Araujo weaponized his vehicle in an attempt to run over an ICE law enforcement officer, which his family disputes. I'm Dominic Anthony Walsh, News 88.7.
7: Meanwhile, Harris County District Attorney Sean Teer told today's Hello Houston his office is planning an investigation, and right now they're looking for additional eyewitnesses. The application period for Houston's public housing waitlist is closed.
11: Housing Alliance, HTX, says it got about 56,000 applicants. 10,000 applicants will be added to the wait list. Housing Alliance, HTX, pre-admissions manager Davita Thomas says

0: a number reflects the growing need for affordable housing.
1: And the Housing Alliance team was just really impressed and encouraged by the turnout of the citizens of Houston coming out, getting their questions answered, getting their chance to apply.
0: Housing Alliance HTX says a dedicated customer service line will stay open through July 10th. Partly cloudy skies this evening. Overnight lows should be around 79 degrees. 30% chance of rain tomorrow, high expected near 93 degrees. And then there's a slight chance of rain for tomorrow night, overnight low around 80. I'm Gail DeLauder, News 88.7.
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3: This is 1 a.m. Nyla Boodoo in for Jen White.
4: If we organize and show no fear in standing up for what's right, that is the message that Denver has sent to both parties, to Donald Trump, and to the entire country.
3: That was Mayla Quiroz after beating 15-time incumbent Representative Diana DeGette in the Democratic primary race for Colorado's first congressional district. Quiroz is the latest Democratic socialist to shake up the party's establishment. She's a Gen Z political newcomer talking about financial corruption in politics, Medicare for all, and abolishing ICE. And we're going to hear from Quiroz later in the hour. But she's not the only one pushing a progressive platform and winning. At least six self-described Democratic socialists picked up a primary win, including right here in the District of Columbia with last month's mayoral primary. While more progressive candidates with the backing of Democratic Socialists of America have won, several other DSA-backed candidates have primaries coming up. Establishment Democrats are expressing concern over these wins, while President Donald Trump has begun attacking the new crop of progressives.
5: These are not social Democrats. These are hardcore godless communists. They're godless communists. All communists are godless. They don't believe in God. This is the most serious threat to our country since its existence, in my opinion, 250 years ago. This is a major threat to our country.
3: But what do Democratic socialists actually want for the country? Why might their message be resonating with voters? And do these candidates have a chance for widespread appeal come November? For that, let's turn to our panel. Akayla Lacey is senior politics reporter at The Intercept, where she also co-hosts The Intercept Briefing podcast. Akayla, welcome to 1A.
6: Thank you for having me.
3: And Basil Smichel is a professor at Columbia University and an MS Now analyst. He's also the former director of the New York State Democratic Party. Basil, great to have you back on 1A.
7: Good to be with you.
3: Akayla, first, we just heard President Trump there call this movement communism. We'll get more into the exact issues and platforms of these candidates. But generally, what is the difference between communism and democratic socialism?
6: I want to mention before I answer that, you know, we see this attempt to conflate democratic socialism and communism, as you mentioned, really picking up right now from Donald Trump after these democratic socialist wins. Reuters reported that the president has invoked communism 81 times in the 2 weeks since the New York primaries, and the GOP is testing it as a midterm strategy, but that doesn't mean it's accurate. First, democratic socialism prioritizes the role of democracy, a pluralist system, civil liberties, free and fair elections. This is a distinct difference from communism, which, like socialism, in its pure, quote unquote, pure form, doesn't actually exist anywhere in the world. But communism, as Karl Marx envisioned it, entails a society without class, no private property, social ownership of the means of production, meaning the things that society needs to produce things. In contrast, at its core, democratic socialism prioritizes the needs of people over profits or corporations. I talked to the campaign for Wisconsin Democratic Socialist gubernatorial candidate Francesca Hong in the last couple of weeks, and she's told me, you know, when voters ask them what is democratic socialism, they say it's taking care of our neighbors, it's taking care of people's economic needs. Democratic socialists also believe in primarily a market-based economy, meaning there's still a combination of public and private ownership, but a core belief is that capitalism as a system is fundamentally exploitative and produces and reproduces social and class conflict. So while communism has been conflated with socialism, particularly by its critics, including a lot of Republicans, I think we see this as a technique, you know, particularly now, given the primary wins in Colorado and New York, to drive fear around the rise of democratic socialism. It's not saying, you know, that the government should own every institution, but that corporations or the people who currently own the means of production shouldn't necessarily have so much power.
8: Right. As we talk about this issue of capitalism, Akayla, thanks for that thorough explanation. I wanted us to listen to a voicemail we got from Di, who called us from Florida.
9: I'm not sure we're ready yet for democratic socialism because we'd have to move away from capitalism, whereas I think I'd prefer social democratic candidates because I guess they support retaining a free market capitalist system, but they support heavy taxation, strong social programs to overcome economic inequality.
8: Thanks for that voicemail, and we would love to hear from you as well. Would you support a democratic socialist candidate? Why or why not? How much momentum do you think democratic socialists have heading into November's midterms? You can email us at 1a@wamu.org. Basil, our listener there in Florida is making a distinction between social democrats and democratic socialists. We should note that the Democratic Socialists of America is not an official political party, but rather a political and activist organization. So they're not a party that's listed on the ballot, but they do make endorsements and organize and advocate. What are some of the key beliefs of democratic socialists, Basil?
7: Thank you. It's a great question. And I would also add that it's an organizing principle, right? It is, it's also important to note that this concept and socialism in the way that democratic socialists think about it has existed for a long time. But to answer your question specifically, you know, these are a lot of young voters who have lived through the financial collapse, who've lived through the pandemic, who have rejecting 30 years of neoliberalism and are tired of incrementalism with respect to our public policy choices. You know, these are voters who are pushing back against an older generation feeling that they need to be more deferential to them with respect to that kind of policy making. From their point of view, they look at our politics as being very old, very inattentive to a lot of the concerns of voters today, particularly around the areas of affordability. And you, as you talk about New York, you know, that's a very big issue here, as it is in many places around the country. They are concerned about the fairness of our elections, the influence of big money in our elections. And that And one of the other key factors, which we may get into, is the role of the pro-Israel money in elections, particularly around, obviously around the conflict in Gaza and how that has motivated a lot of voters. I don't want to say that it's become a litmus test, but it's certainly become a very big issue in many of these elections, along with the role of crypto money and AI. Dollars being funneled into these campaigns, but there is a big chunk of how they view their platform and what they organize around are these issues of, as Akayla mentioned, our elections, the fairness of them, affordability, strengthening our social welfare sector, and pushing back against, I think, what they see as this sort of plutocratic approach to governance.
8: Mm-hmm. Akayla, that's a helpful, Basil just gave us sort of a helpful sense of the issues. We mentioned at the top Democratic Socialist candidates who are taking home primary wins. Can you catch us up quickly on who has actually won and where?
6: Yes. So the most recent candidate who won her primary, a member of Democratic Socialists of America, is Mayelat Quiros, as you mentioned, in Colorado's first district in Denver. We have Daria Lisa Avila Chevalier and Claire Valdez in New York, New York 7, which is actually my district in Brooklyn, and then New York 13, which is up in Harlem and parts of the Bronx. We have Chris Rabb in Pennsylvania, who won an open primary to replace Dwight Evans back in May. There's Mai Vang, who beat incumbent Doris Matsui in a California primary and is headed to a runoff. They're the top two candidates in the runoff. And then there were also state candidates in Georgia and Kentucky who won in recent weeks. You also mentioned D.C. Mayor Janice Lewis George.
10: Right. So not just the coast. We got this email. Janet says, if the Democratic Party had taken Bernie Sanders seriously in 2016, rather than anointing Hillary Clinton, we might not have had Trump. The complacency of the Democratic Party and its territorialism in the face of changing demographics and political zeitgeist is rendering them obsolete. Basil, can I just ask you quickly about Bernie Sanders, seminal figure in the Democratic Socialist Movement in America? What support has he played in DSA backed candidates?
11: Yeah, this is an interesting sort of topic for me because, as you mentioned, I ran the Democratic Party in New York, and I ran it at a time, I ran it during 2016 when Bernie was in the primaries. One of the things that I always look at when it comes to figures like Bernie Sanders and others is, do they have coattails? And I think Bernie Sanders has coattails. I think AOC and Zohra Mamdani have coattails. What that suggests is that many of these leaders, and Bernie Sanders in particular, didn't just run a campaign. He created a social and political movement. And that's important, particularly when you talk about democratic politics, big D, Democratic Party politics, because, you know, and I've always said, and I think this is an issue that is a bit underreported, that when Barack Obama ran in 2007, they sort of knew they wouldn't get the sort of institutional Democratic leaders to support him initially. And if you remember that first year, he was sort of in the 1%, particularly around communities of color, before he got a lot of traction. So he created Obama for America, which was proprietary, that ran around the party. Bernie Sanders ran against it.
10: Basil, I'm just going to have to pause you there because we're going to have to take a break, but we'll pick up this conversation on the other side of it. That's Basil Smilke, a political analyst and professor at Columbia University. We're also with Akayla Lacey, a senior politics reporter at The Intercept. Coming up, we sit down with Melat Quiros, who recently delivered a big upset to the Democratic establishment when she won her Colorado primary. I'm Nyla Boodoo. This is 1A from WAMU and NPR.
12: And at 218, you're listening to your NPR station, News 87. And on the freeways, got a problem heading in on the Gulf Freeway, northbound 45, right around Monroe, a wreck in the two left lanes, southbound 45, North Freeway heading in. That's in recovery mode from an earlier wreck at Tidwell. And a problem heading in on the Baytown East Freeway, westbound side of I-10 at Thompson, a wreck there. 92 Fahrenheit, 33 Celsius right now here at the UH campus. And with more ABC 13's Alita Loresca.
13: Hot, humid, and hazy for your Thursday. You've got a slim chance for a big thunderstorm. Mixed in with that is some Saharan dust. That dust eventually lifts out by the weekend. Temperature readings this afternoon heating up into the upper 90s. We'll have those feels like temperatures above 105. Rain chances building Saturday and Sunday, anywhere from a 40 to 60% chance. I'm ABC 13 meteorologist Alita Loresca for News 88.7.
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10: This is 1A. I'm Nyla Boodoo in for Jen White. We're discussing the rising popularity of democratic socialism with Akayla Lacey, a senior politics reporter at The Intercept, where she also hosts The Intercept Briefing podcast, and Basil Smichel, a professor at Columbia University, who's also the former director of the New York State Democratic Party and an MS Now analyst. And you, we just got this email from Hannah. Democratic socialists are winning because they are speaking to the needs of working people across the political spectrum, while busting the myth that progress is zero sum. Democrats believe that to win over Trump voters, they have to sacrifice immigrants, trans people, etc. But their actual promises are only against Trump and back to the status quo, which will never appeal to struggling people. We would love to continue to hear from you. Keep the comments coming and questions as well to 1A@WAMU.org. Now let's bring in one of the Democratic Socialist candidates who just last week took home a win for that for many showed the DSA's appeal beyond just coastal cities. Maylot Kairos is the winner of the primary race for Colorado's first congressional district. She beat out 15-term incumbent Representative Diana DeGette, and she joins us now. Maylot, thank you for being with us.
18: Thanks so much for having me.
10: Can we start with last Tuesday night? The AP called your race around 10 p.m. What was that moment like for you when you realized you've pulled off such an upset?
18: You know, it was incredible and unbelievably humbling. And I was just so grateful that we got to celebrate it with all the countless volunteers and supporters that had helped build the movement that led to the win in the first place. You know, it wasn't something that we did easily. It took a lot of hard work and thousands of volunteers and hundreds of thousands of doors knocked and phone calls made. But ultimately, we made our case to the people of this district and they voted for change.
10: You're new to the political scene. What made you want to get involved?
18: You know, I sincerely believe that we are running out of time to create the social safety nets that we need in order to be ready for the impact that AI is going to have on our society. You know, at best, it's going to completely disrupt the labor economy. At worst, we have folks that are, you know, concerned about the impact that it's going to have on the actual outcome of our own human race. And then also climate change. You know, we're not ready for the impacts that are coming right now. We already missed out on the window to stave off the worst impacts of it. And we're seeing, you know, just here in Denver, we have one of the worst air qualities right now in the country because of all the wildfires that we're battling. And so we really desperately need leaders who have a long-term sustainable vision and understand that we need some moral clarity here to protect people's most basic needs. And when we are in the wealthiest, most powerful country on earth, with all of the research and evidence to show exactly what programs we need to get these things done, what's missing is just the political will. And that means getting leaders that are actually committed to this fight. And I didn't see that in our representation here in the first district.
10: And is that right? That's why you decided to run as a Democratic Socialist?
18: Yes. Yeah, absolutely. You know, we need to be able to name not only the fact that the system is broken and rigged, but also how we actually get out of it. And part of that is going to have to be creating and securing these basic needs for every single American, but also talking about the campaign finance system that got us into this mess in the first place, one that incentivizes members of Congress, like the Congresswoman, to take millions of dollars from big energy and oil, defense contractors, big pharma.
10: And that was a big component of your campaign, a promise not to take any PAC money?
18: Yes, that was the first commitment that I made and a commitment that I continue to make as an elected representative.
10: In 2023, you lost your job as an attorney for criticizing law firms, including your own, for opposing pro-Palestinian protests. Ending wars is one of your key priorities. You've also highlighted Medicare for All, as well as universal child and elder care as key parts of your platform. You know, as we mentioned, you won against 15-term incumbent Representative DeGette, who herself is a progressive and actually co-sponsored Medicare for All's bill in 2025. What do you think allowed you to pull off this upset?
18: I think voters have finally caught on to the fact that there are some folks who, you know, say the right things and maybe, you know, vote in the right way with the party, but are not actually meaningfully progressing our agenda, our legislative agenda of Medicare for All and Housing First, universal child care. And, you know, the policy director from the National Nurses United said as much about folks who co-sponsor Medicare for All, while also taking money from the very health insurance companies that would be legislated out of existence. And so making the case to voters that sometimes the return that these donors get isn't, you know, progressive or proactive legislation. Sometimes it's that they're just keeping a seat warm and not, you know, allowing the legislation to be progressed by others. And so we need fighters, and we can't trust people to fight for us if they're taking money from the same people who want to maintain the status quo.
10: And what is your message to people about fighting in Congress, given your, as we think about who you would have replaced, someone who had institutional knowledge and leverage, how do you account for that when you're starting fresh?
18: Yeah, look, I don't discount the importance of institutional knowledge and experience, right? But it's only as important as you use it. And what we've seen in our district is that it was not being used in a meaningful way. The Congresswoman had actually lost seniority while she was in office and in leadership. And we, frankly, are not going to see something like Medicare for All pass while we have a majority of members that are taking a lot of money from these health insurance companies. And so doing the work of reaching out to folks on the Hill, having conversations with future colleagues about, you know, making sure that I have all of the expertise and I'm making a team and building a team that can make up for, you know, this new transition is important. But that fresh perspective is going to be necessary. The folks who've been at the helm of this crisis are not going to be the ones that get us out of this. And we need new ideas and fresh perspectives here.
10: We're speaking with Mayla Quiros, winner of the primary race for Colorado's first congressional district. She won the Democratic primary. A number of figures from the Democratic establishment have come out against this wave of Democratic socialist wins, including your victory. Here's a veteran Democratic strategist, former advisor to Bill Clinton, James Carville, on the Politics War Room podcast.
19: I just think the party may have to splinter. I go back to the same thing. I don't know if, I'm old, so who cares? But there are people younger than me that kind of agree with pluralism and agree with this kind of stuff. And it may be that people always talked about the end of the two-party system. We might see it pretty close to the end of it.
10: Jamie Harrison, the former chair of the Democratic National Committee, wrote on social media, quote, "If you hate the Democratic Party, then please don't run for our nomination. Don't use our resources. Don't rely on our volunteers. Don't use our infrastructure. Focus on building the party you actually support." Mayla, what's your response to comments like this?
18: You know, I think those folks would benefit from remembering that a lot of the Democratic socialists that are winning because Democratic voters chose them. Democratic voters chose this kind of direction. The people of this party overwhelmingly support the policies that we've been calling for and have been supporting these policies for years and have not seen any actual delivery of results from this party. And I sincerely believe that's because of our campaign finance laws, because of corruption that's in our government that has also infiltrated our own party and have called for every Democrat to stop taking corporate PAC money, to stop taking special interest money so that we can earn back that trust. But I'm a proud Democrat. This is the party that got the New Deal. This is the party that created Social Security laws, got the Civil Rights Act passed. This is the party that has always fought for working people, but it never did so on its own, right? The leadership never woke up and decided to do the right thing on their own. It was pushed by organizers, by dreamers, by people who looked at what our values were supposed to be and saw that the party wasn't living up to it and pushed it to actually do so. And that's what's happening in our district. That's what's happening in other districts across the country as well. We are pushing our party to live up to its values and to actually fight for working families.
10: So let's talk just one last question about your platform, about Medicare for All, as well as universal child and elder care as key parts of your platform. If you're elected to Congress, how do you get legislation like this passed when we've seen margins so tight, particularly in the House, and Republicans just in lockstep with President Trump's agenda?
18: This is going to be about creating a movement across the country, where voters take back that agency, where, you know, the people of this district have things like universal pre-K, we have term limits, we have publicly financed elections, and they voted for a representative who reflects those values in Congress. And we did so because we built a grassroots people-powered campaign that could combat the millions of dollars that poured into our race and dark money at the last minute, building that kind of infrastructure so that voters actually can take back that agency and choose their representatives based on the values they want represented, I think is going to finally give us the votes that we need to actually get things like Medicare for All done. And frankly, Medicare for All has to get done in the next administration that we have a trifecta, because that's the only way we MAGA-proof our future. There is going to be someone who tries to fill Donald Trump's shoes, who will try and lay blame on our most vulnerable communities, just the same way Donald Trump did. And the only way Democrats are going to be able to fight back against that narrative is to actually be able to point to something we delivered for working families. That's going to have to be Medicare for All. The healthcare crisis right now is unsustainable, and it is crushing working families. That has to be our number one priority. We have the popular support to get it done. And I'm going to make my case to my future colleagues that this has to be a number one priority in the next administration.
10: Mayla, one last quick question for you. We've been getting a lot of emails about the DSA and being anti-Zionist. David emailed and said a pro-DSA friend was explaining the DSA to me and said that anti-Zionism is a requirement for joining the DSA. And David says, I found this shocking, as I imagine most Americans would. Can you respond to that?
18: Yeah, I'm not familiar with any requirements on that front. That might be a particular chapter somewhere, but the heart of DSA is democracy, and the heart of democracy is equal rights, equal dignity and equal right to self-determination for all. And that is a core tenet that I have when it comes to the Israel and Palestine question and making sure that we are protecting dignity for every single human being in that region.
10: That's Mayla Karos, who won the Democratic primary race for Colorado's 1st Congressional District last week. She now faces Republican Christy Peterson, who ran unopposed for the Republican nomination. Mayla, thank you for your time.
18: Thanks for having me.
10: I'm Nyla Boodoo. You're listening to 1A. And now let's bring back in Akayla Lacey, a senior politics reporter at The Intercept, and Basil Smichel, a political analyst and professor at Columbia University. Of course, we would love to continue hearing from you as well. Why would you support a Democratic Socialist candidate? Why or why not? Email us at 1A@WAMU.org. Akayla, can I just get into what we played earlier about the response from the Democratic establishment? What else are we hearing?
6: At first, we saw House Minority Leader Hakeem Jeffries chalk the wins in New York up to what he called, quote, higher income districts with a, quote, outsized focus on issues connected to the Middle East. But he has said recently, he told the New York Times on Wednesday that he doesn't see these wins as a critique of the Democratic Party, and that he hasn't spoken to Kyros or Avila Chevalier, but plans to in the coming weeks. I'm curious to hear from Mellott on this. She said, you know, she said she wouldn't necessarily support him as a speaker. You also had New York Attorney General Letitia James saying after the New York primary wins that they had somehow hurt communities of color. This is despite Claire Valdez winning Hispanic voters and Avila Chevalier winning Black voters. And comparing Democratic Socialists to white right-wing extremism. You had Representative Josh Gottheimer of New Jersey saying they're not Democrats. Progressive strategists I spoke to characterized those responses very much in the way that Mayllott just described them, as Democrats throwing their own base, their own voters, under the bus. You had other Democrats, former Progressive Caucus Chair Pramila Jayapal call this out, saying the comments were disrespectful. And she made the point that we never see this sort of response or backlash or sort of denigrating of Democrats when, from the party leadership, when moderates win, Democrats will often hold them up as a model for the future of the entire party. But when progressives win, or in this case, socialists wins, we see them, you know, treating it like a disaster. She said, quote, why is it that every time a moderate wins an election, people are like, that's the new blueprint for the Democratic Party. But if a progressive or a Democratic socialist wins, oh, the party is falling to hell in a handbasket.
10: Basil, it's interesting. Basil, can I have you respond to that?
11: Yeah, well, I just go back to something that my mentor told me before I got into this business, that every movement becomes the establishment at some point. And that was 30 years ago. And so I do think that the party does go through this every generation. It goes through a churn. I think the one issue with respect to where the party goes now is that there still needs to be a Democratic coalition that can get folks elected statewide and nationally. And I do think that there are pieces of the former Democratic coalition that can still fit within whatever is coming next, whether that's largely a DSA-driven agenda or not. And I wrote something about this the other day that, you know, this movement is part of several movements that comprise the Democratic Party. And then one quick point that I would make is that you could see these issues in the conversation around why a lot of older African Americans are still somewhat reluctant to largely support DSA members. And that's because over the years, older African American voters saw political and economic empowerment through the Democratic Party. So to attack it is somehow, in some ways, attacking that part of their history. And so there are some real concerns about how DSA builds coalitions with older voters, particularly ones that are tied to sort of an old school Democratic politics. But it in some way, shape, or form, it has to move forward if folks want to win elections, right? That's just kind of the bottom line of it. So eventually these conversations are going to have to happen. There's going to have to be a real conversation with Hakeem Jeffries, and he's going to, you know, if he wants to win elections, he's got to recognize that this is a movement that is not going to win everywhere, but it will win in enough places and overperform in enough places that could be helpful to him in the long run.
10: That's Basil Smichel, a political analyst and professor at Columbia University. We're all discussing the rise in democratic socialism with him and Akayla Lacey, a senior politics reporter at The Intercept. And you, Stephen, emails, "I've been looking into the DSA for years, but after the latest win, I signed up with my local chapter. As a veteran, helping my community is critical to me, and that seems to be rare in today's politics. There are very few power structures in America that push back against capitalism tendency to envelop every aspect of our lives. Still to come, we'll ask, could this wave of support for democratic socialists last through the midterms? We'll talk about the generational difference as well in the appeal to younger voters. Keep your questions and comments coming to 1A at WAMU.org. I'm Nyla Boodoo. This is 1A from WAMU and NPR.
12: And at 2:38 on a Thursday afternoon, you're listening to your NPR station, News 88.7. And on the freeways, we still have the same two problems we had about 20 minutes ago. One of them heading in on the Gulf Freeway, northbound 45 at Monroe. A couple of left lanes blocked there. It looks like a garbage truck is one of the vehicles involved. And westbound I-10, the Baytown East Freeway at Wade. A wreck taking up two center lanes.
20: Former Manchester Mayor Andy Burnham could easily become the United Kingdom's seventh prime minister in 10 years. The revolving door of leaders has some Britons wondering what has made their country ungovernable.
21: I think what we've had in recent years is people who've got like two or three of the skills that you need, but not all of them.
20: I'm Mary Louise Kelly. Why the British prime minister has become a uniquely difficult job on All Things Considered from NPR News.
12: And we'll have the return of Gail DeLauder on state and local news coming your way, top of the hour, 3 o'clock.
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10: Back to our conversation in a moment, but first a word about Monday's installment of our politics series, If You Can Keep It. The Justice Department sent letters to multiple states on Tuesday threatening top election officials with criminal prosecution over alleged ballots cast by non-citizens, even though non-citizen voting is not a widespread problem. FEMA is also threatening to withhold a percentage of funding meant for anti-terrorism preparedness from those states that don't comply with a series of election changes. If you're an election official, volunteer, or poll worker, we want to know what's your reaction to this threat. And is non-citizen voting an issue you have ever come across? Leave us a voicemail at 855-236-1212. You can leave us a message using our app, 1A Vox Pop, and we'll get to your thoughts on Monday. Let's get back to our conversation on the rise of democratic socialism, what it means for the party in Washington. We're here with Akayla Lacey, a senior politics reporter at The Intercept, where she also hosts The Intercept Briefing podcast, and Basil Smichel, a professor at Columbia University, who's also the former director of the New York State Democratic Party and an MS Now analyst. Akayla, just before the break, Basil was talking about generational differences, and several of the Democratic Socialist candidates are of a younger generation than most lawmakers in Washington. According to a 2025 NBC analysis, the average age of the 119th Congress was nearly 59 years old, which actually I have to say is younger than I thought it was going to be. Can we just talk about the generational difference, and is part of their political appeal their youth and what that looks like when we go into a general election?
6: This is certainly part of a dynamic in the races, particularly where candidates faced incumbents who've been in office for decades, right? So you've talked about in Kyros's case, she won against an incumbent, Diana DeGette, who was elected the year before she was born. We saw this again with Darylisa Villachevalier toppling Adriano Espaillat, who'd been in office for a decade and chaired the Congressional Hispanic Caucus. But I do think, you know, there's a surge in power among younger voters who are supporting these candidates, but we're also seeing the results of this spreading anti-incumbent sentiment, this feeling, as Kyros talked about, you know, you tell me seniority and power in Congress matter, but what have you done with that seniority and power? And we're seeing that message really resonating in some of the big upsets we've seen. But again, I think it's not so much about the age of these candidates. There are plenty of progressives in Congress who are older. And you know, we talk about Bernie Sanders as sort of like, the continuing to hold the mantle as the leader of this, if you want to call it, you know, this democratic socialist movement. I think a good example of that anti-incumbent sentiment playing a bit more of a role is in Claire Valdez's race, where this was an open seat because Rep. Nydia Velazquez retired. And Valdez, a freshman state senator, faced Brooklyn Borough President Antonio Reynoso. You know, both of them are relatively young, but Reynoso was an incumbent who came up through the party. They had virtually indistinguishable platforms. I think what really shifted the dynamic in that race in Valdez's favor was that Mamdani backed Valdez, his fellow DSA member, and Velazquez backed Reynoso and then slammed Mamdani. This could have been a situation where she retired early and, you know, kept all her flowers from the people who praised her for doing that rather than fight a potential primary. She was a beloved progressive champion. She'd been in office for over a decade, and she's 73. But instead, she leaned into this idea that she had the right to pick her successor, which is sort of the antithesis of the idea of stepping aside. And so I think that actually caused more of a split in this race than, people being upset about the fact that the person who had held the office for such a long time was older.
10: Mm-hmm. I do want to get to Zoran Mamdani and his momentum, but as you talk about anti-establishment candidates, I feel like we have to bring up the latest news of Graham Plattner, who dropped out of Maine's Senate race yesterday evening following rape accusations. Plattner was a progressive populist, not a Democratic socialist, but was endorsed by Senator Bernie Sanders. Plattner came with his own controversies, including inflammatory past social media comments, a now covered up tattoo that represented a Nazi symbol. Basil, what do you think Plattner's fall teaches us about the type of candidates the Democratic Party is willing to back because of their politics and appeal right now?
11: Well, I think if you started from the anti-incumbent atmosphere and the outsider atmosphere, you know, on the surface, he sounded like a good candidate. But to be honest with you, anyone who started to hear those allegations would expect that there would have been more. The concern is, why did it go on so long? Why did Democrats stay with him so long? And that is a concern that I don't have an answer for, except to say that there was a real concern that, you know, they needed to get rid of Susan Collins, that perhaps they had, you know, voters had heard everything they needed to hear, and were okay with that. And that from the outside, a lot of Democratic leaders wanted to be deferential to the voters of Maine in allowing them to make their choice. But the latest allegation, the rape allegation, was a bridge too far. A lot of everything that happened before was a bridge too far in our typical standard, maybe going back 10 years ago in a pre-Trump era. But I think there's this Venn diagram of sort of electability, accountability, and power. And Democrats, and I think, are trying to figure out when the bar, in their view, because of Trump, has been set so low, what constitutes a problematic candidate in this era. I would argue that the standard pre-Trump should still be the standard post-Trump. But I think that's where Democrats got caught up here, in that Plattner sounded good. He was this outsider that, by the way, if you remember, the governor of that state was in the primary and left that primary because Plattner was getting so much support. And now we come to a place where a seat that looked very promising for Democrats is now problematic, and it complicates the Senate math for Democrats.
10: We got this email from Robert. I think the biggest reasons democratic socialism has found its footing is now twofold. First, they seem to be the candidates who are most likely to unequivocally speak out against the Trump regime. Many of us are craving brave, prominent people to do just that. And second, Zoran Mamdani has been an excellent face for that movement. He always includes everyone and strives for everyone to get ahead. You can keep the emails coming to 1A@WAMU.org. Let's listen to this voicemail we got from Jordan in Boston.
0: Mike Johnson said there are many Mamdanis popping up around the country, and this is a dangerous thing. This is not a joke. We are in a fight right now to save the Republic. Well, I agree that we're in a fight to save the Republic, but I am for the Democratic Socialists who are trying to save it. Never mind Trump and his lies and dismantling of science and government. The Republican platform of companies and the rich first, no help for the poor, deregulate and let the environment suffer, and of course oppressing minority scapegoats like the queer community and making it hard to vote, is what we are now fighting against.
10: Akilah, how has New York City Mayor Zoran Mamdani's win in his first few months in office, as well as, you pointed out, the endorsements he made in the New York primary, how has it shaped the way voters feel about Democratic Socialist promises?
6: Mamdani's win certainly helped as, you know, proof of concept that Democratic Socialists could win office. I mean, New York is New York, right? It's not, congressional districts around the country where we're seeing some of these candidates win. But, you know, DSA candidates have been winning office in greater numbers, up and down the ballot since 2018. They've elected more than 300 candidates over the last 6 years in 39 states, plus DC, where Janice Lewis George won the mayoral primary, as you mentioned. So I think Mamdani's win showed people what was possible and really bucked this storyline we've seen that the Democratic establishment and its major donors have a monopoly on power. Lest we forget, Mamdani beat Andrew Cuomo, of all people, you know, the former governor of New York, a very powerful, apparatchik in the Democratic Party, against very big money, against forces that kind of pulled out all the stops to to defeat him, and yet he overcame them. And again, we're seeing, you know, very similar dynamics, particularly with the down ballot states where other Democratic socialists won in New York, you know, in state offices this cycle as well. They were outspent, you know, 9-1, I think, by outside spenders, PACs in New York. This idea that big money is no longer the defining factor in who wins an election, I think, is sort of the through line, one of the major through lines that we're seeing here. A lot of people have described Mamdani as a kingmaker, you know, for picking like the right candidates here. But I think that's sort of, you know, even though I've also used that phrase as sort of like a catch-all, I think it oversimplifies what we're really seeing, which is that people, you know, progressives will say, you know, organized people can beat organized money. And I think that they're really proving that that's working right now, you know, against conventional wisdom to the contrary.
10: We got this email from April who says, I've come to appreciate democratic socialism. I think of roads, public education, libraries, social security, product safety, medical research, monetary policy setting, universal health care, etc. Right-wing propaganda has inaccurately conflated capitalism with democracy and socialism with communism. In actual fact, socialism and a strong democracy are absolutely positively correlated. You can keep your questions coming to 1A@WAMU.org as well as your comments. We're talking about the rise of the DSA with Akayla Lacey, senior politics reporter at The Intercept. She's also co-host of The Intercept Briefing podcast, and Basil Smichel, a Columbia University professor and political analyst and former director of the New York State Democratic Party. I'm Nyla Boodoo. This is 1A. We got this email from Judy. Basil, I wanted to ask you about it. It says, in a purple state like Michigan, I fear nominating a Democratic socialist would mean they can't win against a Republican. We know that DSA officials have told Politico they've shifted resources to Wisconsin and Michigan, two battleground states who have primaries in August. How do you see this momentum translating?
11: Well, it's owing to what I said earlier, that they're not going to necessarily win everywhere. We saw that in New York 17. That's a purple district. That's the Michael Lawler district, and the DSA candidate did not win there, the Democratic primary. They're not going to necessarily win everywhere. But I think, in principle, a lot of their mobilization, a lot of the language around this aspirational politics that they have is, I think, is something that does carry momentum. It does catch on. And I think more, quote, establishment Democrats will eventually move to that space because out of necessity. I know that there's this conversation around the electability of DSA candidates, but the truth is that Democrats have been overperforming in multiple districts and states across the country in this cycle already. We can expect that to continue. And I've argued that the language and the focus should move to where the energy and the momentum carries you. And that is what we're hearing from a lot of the DSA candidates.
10: Are we hearing that from the Democratic Party establishment, though?
11: Well, I don't think you're hearing it from a lot of the Democratic Party's establishment. And I think, honestly, that's to their detriment at the moment. Because when, you know, in the sort of, in essentially telling a lot of these DSA candidates and a lot of the younger candidates that you're not ready to kind of wait your turn. And I'll just say, I ran for state office in 2010 here in New York, and a lot of the older leaders told me the exact same thing. And they told it to me because people had told it to them. So at some point, you got to break that cycle, you know? And I think that's what a lot of DSA candidates are saying. It's like, we got to break this cycle, and we've got to think about succession. To use a baseball term, you have to swing for the fences in terms of policy. Think big. Everybody, other countries are doing it. Why can't the U.S. do it? And because they feel so often that our politics and our ideas have to fit into this very small box, that in and of itself is frustrating. When when you have the median age of a first-time homebuyer, when I graduated college in 93, it was 28. Today it's 40. So how long should people wait to be able to build wealth in this country? Mm. And they see the income inequality only get worse. That in and of itself is a motivating factor for a lot of these voters and these candidates. So for someone to come and say, it's not your time,
7: and we're not ready.
10: Akilah, I wonder how you think, like, in terms of we're thinking about purple states in particular, if you think about Wisconsin, I know you've done some reporting on the ground there. How are you seeing electability when we move to the general election?
6: Yeah. One thing I also want to just say, you know, I agree with a lot of what Basil said, but I would just, I don't believe there was actually a DSA candidate in New York 17. She was a Working Families Party candidate, if you're talking about Effie Phillips Daly. So we've done some reporting on, teasing out this narrative that's come out of these primaries, that this only works in coastal cities, but also that it's a movement primarily boosted by, you know, white elite transplants. And while, you know, there's some truth to that, there's also a lot of examples across the country where Democratic Socialists have won in states like, you know, not statewide races, but state Senate or state house races, or local offices, where they've won in states like Texas, Ohio, Georgia, Kentucky. This is not, and they're in blue cities in red states, which I think is, you know, that's what Democrats keep saying that they need, right? Like, they need to sort of rebuild.
10: And Kayla, can I stop you there? Because we're almost out of time. I just really quickly want to ask you what you have your eye on next.
6: Sure. So, yeah, we're absolutely paying attention to the Wisconsin gubernatorial race. That is where Francesca Hong is running in the Democratic primary. And that's notable because I think, I believe it's the only big gubernatorial primary where there is a DSA candidate on the ballot. But there are also Democratic Socialists running in Michigan 13, where Donovan McKinney is challenging incumbent Sri Thanadar. Oliver Larkin is running in Florida. There's a state house race in Boston where Evan McKay is a DSA candidate. There's a New Mexico state house race with Luke Alfaro Jungman, who's running with the Albuquerque DSA. And then there's several candidates on a Louisville, Kentucky slate who are
10: lots you're keeping an eye on. Thank you so much for joining us. That's Akilah Lacey, senior politics reporter at The Intercept. She also co-hosts The Intercept Briefing podcast. I also want to thank Basil Smichel, a professor at Columbia University, former director of the New York State Democratic Party and an MS Now analyst. Today's producers were Michelle Harvin and Chris Castano. This program comes to you from WAMU, part of American University in Washington, distributed by NPR. I'm Nyla Boodoo. Join us for the news roundup tomorrow. This is 1A.

0: 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And from the estate of Joan B. Kroc, whose bequest serves as an enduring investment in the future of public radio and seeks to help NPR produce programming that meets the highest standards of public service in journalism and cultural expression.
1: 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And on freeways, still have the wreck in lanes heading in on the Gulf, northbound 45, right around Monroe. It looks like a couple of right lanes, only squeezing around that. Elsewhere, westbound side of I-10, still have the wreck at Wade, he said, blocking the left and two center lanes.
2: 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With over 125 years of innovation behind it, Baylor has driven progress in health and medicine through research, education, and care that push the frontiers of modern science.
1: Coming up this hour, Harris County's top attorney says there will be a thorough investigation into this week's deadly shooting involving an ICE officer on the east side of town. We'll hear more from him and an exclusive interview with DA Sean Teer on local news at 3:04. We'll keep about a 30% chance of rain in the picture throughout the afternoon, then partly cloudy overnight with a low around 80. 30% chance of rain tomorrow with high of 93, and then up to a 60% chance of rain Saturday and Sunday with highs remaining in the mid-90s. 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
3: Iran does not want to honor the ceasefire. The rulers in Tehran clearly believe they have a stronger will than the United States, that they can outlast us.
4: Despite what the White House has claimed for weeks, the war with Iran seems nowhere close to finished.
5: For Thursday, July 9th, this is All Things Considered from NPR News.
4: I'm Scott Detrow.
5: And I'm Mary Louise Kelly. The air industry is getting more and more consolidated.
6: There's just not much competition between nonstop.

0: Say they intercepted 8 missiles launched from Iran. This after U.S. and Iran traded strikes for a second straight day after President Trump declared the ceasefire was over. Iranian officials say at least 14 people were killed in the U.S. strikes. We have the latest from NPR's Hadil Alshalchi.
1: Sirens blared in Jordan and officials told residents to take shelter after missiles were detected on their way to Jordanian airspace. The Jordanian army said it shot down the missiles. There were no casualties. Jordan is a close U.S. ally and many missiles aimed at Israel passed through Jordanian airspace. The latest exchange of strikes between the U.S. and Iran began on Wednesday after the U.S. accused Iran of attacking commercial ships in the Strait of Hormuz. Iran responded by targeting U.S. military bases in Kuwait and Bahrain. While President Trump said the ceasefire was over, he didn't rule out further talks with Iran to permanently end the war. Hadil Alshalchi, NPR News, Istanbul.
0: The Trump administration's attempting to scale back Biden-era rules designed to cut pollution from heavy-duty vehicles such as large trucks and buses. The government has scheduled a 2-to-3-day public hearing at the end of the month. The administration wants to limit nearly all the ways someone can enter the United States legally. That includes worker visas. But there is one type of visa that some Republicans want to expand. More from NPR's Jimena Bustillo.
2: House Agriculture Committee Chairman G.T. Thompson introduced a bill to increase access to the H-2A visa for seasonal agriculture labor. Over half of farm workers are without legal status. The H-2A program is a way for farmers to get legal workers. Since 2012, the use of these visas has increased by more than 500%. The measure received support from the farming industry, but expanding H-2A has been met with opposition from organized labor and groups further on the right. Labor groups want a more direct path to legal status. Conservatives don't want any path at all. Farmers say the program is here to stay, but if it's not changed, their own farms may not be here for long. Jimena Bustillo, NPR News, Washington.
0: We're counting down to the World Cup final in 10 days, and reporter Steve Futterman says the quarterfinals have just begun near Boston.
3: There are 8 teams left. By the end of Saturday, it will be down to 4. The first of the quarterfinals today, France, led by Kylian Mbappe, takes on Morocco. This is a rematch from 4 years ago in Qatar. The two faced off in a semifinal match. France was victorious 2-0. Tomorrow, the scene shifts here to Los Angeles. Spain will play Belgium. On Saturday will be the final 2 quarterfinals. Defending champion Argentina takes on Switzerland, while England plays Norway. Then it's on to the semifinals next Tuesday and Wednesday. The grand finale takes place a week from Sunday at the Meadowlands in New Jersey.
0: That's Steve Futterman. It's NPR News.
4: Live from News 88.7 in Houston, I'm Gail DeLauder. Harris County District Attorney Sean Teer says his office will investigate Tuesday's fatal shooting of an undocumented immigrant by an ICE agent. Teer made his comments on today's Hello Houston.
5: My investigators were at both of the vigils last night, at the marches, just talking to people, finding out if we have eyewitnesses that people haven't seen yet. And we're going to get some semblance of transparency for the public.
4: Teer says his office hasn't been invited to join the FBI's ongoing investigation, and he doesn't have access to any evidence the agency's collected. Teer's announcement comes after multiple calls for an independent investigation. A federal judge has dismissed a lawsuit against Galveston County and Sheriff Jimmy Fullen. The city of Hitchcock sued after county officials seized over $700,000 from the city's general fund. It happened after the sheriff's office alleged the city was getting up to $900,000 a year from illegal game rooms. The federal judge ruled the city couldn't sue the county or sheriff under the federal civil rights law it cited in the lawsuit. Forecasters at Colorado State University have lowered the prediction for tropical activity this year. News 88.7's Shelby Rose explains.
6: Texas coastal communities are getting a bit of good news ahead of the upcoming hurricane season. In a new report, Colorado State researchers say it will be well below yearly norms, expecting 9 named tropical storms and 4 hurricanes. The dominant factor, experts say, is a strengthening El Nino pattern, which raises temperatures in the Gulf, making it more difficult for storms to strengthen. Another hurricane season update is expected early next month. I'm Shelby Rose, News 88.7.
4: The Astros have the day off. They're in Arlington this weekend to play the Rangers. Partly cloudy skies tonight. Overnight lows should be around 80 degrees. For tomorrow, 30% chance of rain. High expected near 93.

0: 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I'm Gail DeLauder, News 88.7.
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2: This is All Things Considered from NPR News. I'm Mary Louise Kelly.
3: And I'm Scott Detrow. For a second consecutive day, the U.S. has launched new airstrikes against Iran, and in response, Iran fired missiles at U.S. allies in the Middle East. The strikes came hours after President Trump said the U.S.-Iran ceasefire deal was, quote, over at a NATO summit yesterday, and also insulted Iran's leaders.
4: I don't want to deal with them anymore. They're scum. You know what scum is? They're scum. They're sick people. They're led by sick people. And they're vicious, violent people.
3: Here to talk about all the latest is Ambassador Nicholas Burns. He was the U.S. ambassador to NATO under President George W. Bush and led negotiations on Iran's nuclear program. Ambassador Burns, welcome.
5: Thanks so much, Scott.
3: Let's just start with this. What has your reaction been to the last 2 days of events?
5: I think it's clear that Iran does not want to honor the ceasefire. The rulers in Tehran clearly believe they have a stronger will than the United States, that they can outlast us, that can actually get a better deal in the Strait of Hormuz, where they're the toll keeper, where they can exact tolls of all commercial shipping. Imagine what kind of power that would give them. I think that's where they're heading. And that's why you've seen the administration push back with these airstrikes over the last couple of days, because our American objective has to be, and the Trump administration has been clear about this, the strait has to be open to commercial shipping. It's a vital international waterway. And we can't abide Iran becoming a toll keeper, having this coercive impact over commercial shipping.
3: Do you think that's true? Do you think that despite the fact it's Iran being bombed, it's Iranians being killed, that Iran has more tolerance to wait this out and let this keep going?
5: Unfortunately, the nature of this regime in Tehran is I don't think they've ever demonstrated that they have a clear interest in the welfare of their own people, but they clearly have an interest in the survival of their regime and the empowerment of that regime. And it's an extraordinary situation, Scott, that the Iranians took extraordinary blow to the military infrastructure and civilian infrastructure in the country, and yet they suffered through it. They didn't flinch. We're dealing with an exceedingly difficult and often very untrustworthy government in Tehran, mm-hmm. and it appears to be a government that's divided. There seems to be one faction that does want a ceasefire of the United States, but the stronger faction is defiant. They think that they're stronger than we are, stronger of will, and so they're testing us.
3: Given all of that, what do you think the best card the U.S. has to play is? Is it airstrikes like we've seen the last few days? Is it sanctions? We saw a new round of sanctions on Iranian oil sales this past week. What do you think works here right now?
5: I don't think there are any good options. I think the more likely option available to the president and the administration is do everything we have to do through U.S. naval power to keep the Strait of Hormuz open. Use American military power selectively, as you've seen the administration do over the last couple of days. When Iran violates a ceasefire by attacking shipping in the strait, the U.S. has had these surgical strikes, but quite substantial strikes on Iran's military infrastructure. I think it's important to put economic pressure on what the regime really cares about. They need revenue. And if we can limit that, that might be economic pressure. So I think that's where the administration will likely go. I don't think the Congress or the American people would support a return to full-scale warfare.
3: I'm curious, given everything you've said, do you personally think that this war was a misfire, a mistake by the U.S. and Israel?
5: I think going back to assess the war, it was a major strategic mistake. Iran is in some ways stronger today than it was before. So the war was ill-advised, but there'll be time for lots of questions to be asked about why the war took place on February 28th.
3: I want to shift gears here. You, of course, were NATO ambassador at one point. What did you make of what happened in Turkey this week? You know, on one hand, President Trump, pretty bombastic, pretty critical of allies throughout the public appearances at the meeting until the very end when he comes out and just talks about how warm and cooperative everybody was behind closed doors. I was covering that and watching it, and I wasn't quite sure what to make. I'm wondering what you thought.
5: I think there were two major outcomes, Scott, of the NATO summit in Istanbul. One on NATO itself, on its future, and the second on Ukraine. On NATO itself, you know, here's the irony again. President Trump can justifiably take some credit for having pushed the NATO allies to spend more on defense, which they needed to do, and they hadn't done for decades. And he just won't take the win. Because despite this very good performance by the Europeans, President Trump repeated his claim that the United States should take ownership of Greenland. So I think he ought to be more positive about the progress that the Europeans made and the impact that he has had on defense spending. But Scott, there's more positive news on Ukraine. The president had a productive meeting with President Zelensky. President Trump said he supported Ukrainian drone strikes deep into Russian territory, and he might even support production of Patriot missile interceptors by Ukraine itself on Ukrainian territory. And I think let's hope that President Trump will be consistent here and now turn full American support back to Ukraine and not be taken in by these blank promises from President Putin.
3: That is Ambassador Nicholas Burns, former U.S. ambassador to NATO, now a professor at Harvard University's Kennedy School. Thank you so much.
5: Thanks, Scott.
2: Today, the former mayor of Manchester, England, filed his candidacy to become the United Kingdom's prime minister. Andy Burnham wants to succeed Keir Starmer, who has resigned as leader of the UK's ruling centre-left Labour Party. So far, Burnham is running uncontested. He could be in office by the end of next week. He would be the country's seventh prime minister in 10 years, and that is a lot even in a parliamentary system. This revolving door has some Britons asking what has made their country feel so ungovernable. From London, NPR's Lauren Freire reports.
6: It's become a familiar scene. A lectern gets dragged out into Downing Street and everyone knows what's coming.
7: Such, I think the country requires fresh leadership.
6: That was Prime Minister David Cameron 10 years ago, followed by Theresa May.
8: I will shortly leave the job that it has been the honour of my life to hold.
6: Tearfully relinquishing
8: the opportunity to serve the country I love.
6: Even her successor, Boris Johnson, sounded uncharacteristically serious, if only for a moment.
9: How sad I am to be giving up the best job in the world. But them's the breaks.
6: His successor, Prime Minister Liz Truss, famously vowed,
10: Mr. Speaker, I am a fighter and not a quitter.
6: But then quit the next day. Ultimately, they all say some form of what Prime Minister Rishi Sunak and finally Keir Starmer articulated.
11: I would like to say, first and foremost, I am sorry.
12: Every decision I've taken has been about putting the country I love first.
6: I asked the UK's most famous election expert, John Curtis, about this revolving door. And he said this is a typical American question.
13: It's the difference between a parliamentary democracy and a presidential system, that you can change prime ministers in the middle of a term. That's how you hold prime ministers to account.
6: But most parliamentary systems have multiple parties. If a party gets, say, 20% of the vote, it gets 20% of seats in parliament. In the UK, though, it's winner takes all in each district, which leads to exaggerated majorities and reinforces a two-party system, centre-right conservative versus centre-left Labour, mirroring the British class system, Curtis notes.
13: Middle-class people predominantly voting conservative, working-class people predominantly voting Labour. That's all gone.
6: Globalization has changed that, he says. Heavy industries have moved overseas. College degrees are more essential and more expensive. It's exacerbated inequality and left some voters feeling left out.
13: Now it seems that we've got a rise of populist parties. Politics have fragmented. We're now in a world of multi-party politics. And politics is no longer about left versus right.
6: He says fewer people are in the center and social media is amplifying the extremes. Now, this is happening to centrists globally. But what's unique to the UK is a certain referendum that happened 10 years ago.
14: The British people have spoken and the answer is we're out.
6: That's the legendary British broadcaster David Dimbleby announcing the results of the Brexit referendum. Britain was still struggling to recover from the 2008 financial crisis when voters decided that exiting the European Union might bring some relief. John McTernan, former political secretary to centre-left Prime Minister Tony Blair, says it did the opposite. The country has lost about 6% of its GDP, according to the Bank of England.
14: This is a period in which Britain's done the most harm to itself. This period of instability is related to the fact that the country's not had a pay rise for 20 years. If you hadn't had a pay rise 20 years, if your listeners hadn't had a pay rise for 20 years, they might be going, something's going wrong. They might be getting angry.
6: He says that anger has been directed toward the governing class, fueling the rise of populist parties and speeding up this revolving door of British politics. Now, it's possible the UK has just had a 10-year run of mediocre politicians.
15: I think what we've had in recent years is people who've got like two or three of the skills that you need, but not all of them.
6: Yoshi Herman is founder of The Mill, a news outlet in Manchester, England, where the presumptive next Prime Minister, Andy Burnham, is from.
15: Being the British Prime Minister is a really difficult job. There are fewer checks and balances on your autonomy and your ability to act if you have a parliamentary majority. And the downside of it is you have much less stability. Your MPs can kick you out at any time. That's the double-edged nature of British democracy, and it requires someone who's got an incredible set of skills.
6: Especially in times like these. Burnham seems to recognize that. He's even talked about changing the system to proportional representation that would give more power to upstart populist parties. Herman says it's probably not the first thing on his list, though. He'll enter Parliament with a majority and will likely exercise his autonomy and ability to act before those same forces that claimed his predecessors, globalization, inequality, and political fragmentation, come for him. Lauren Freyer, NPR News, London.
16: 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I'm David Pittman, out on the freeways, heading in on the Gulf, northbound 45. The wreck at Monroe has cleared. It's unwinding now from around College Airport. Biggest problem of the afternoon so far, westbound I-10, Baytown East. Everything is shut down at Wade. A detour is onto the frontage road in effect, and it's at a standstill from Garth. Way on the other end of I-10, eastbound the Katy, a wreck at Fry Road, backed up to Mason, and on the South Loop, 610 eastbound, a wreck at Scott. 91 Fahrenheit, 33 Celsius right now here at the UH campus, and with more ABC 13's Alita Loresca.
17: Hot, humid, and hazy for your Thursday. You've got a slim chance for a big thunderstorm. Mixed in with that is some Saharan dust. That dust eventually lifts out by the weekend. Temperature readings this afternoon heating up into the upper 90s. We'll have those feels like temperatures above 105. Rain chances building Saturday and Sunday, anywhere from a 40 to 60% chance. I'm ABC 13 meteorologist Alita Loresca for News 88.7.
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2: 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I'm Mary Louise Kelly.
3: And I'm Scott Detrow. It has been a turbulent year for the U.S. airline industry. Spirit Airlines went out of business, and one of the biggest airlines, United, floated a plan to buy its rival, American. That merger has not happened, but it has revived some fundamental questions about the state of the industry, as NPR's Joel Rose reports.
0: For better or worse, the airline industry as we know it started in the late 1970s when Congress deregulated the airlines. How it's going is a topic lawmakers in Washington are still debating almost half a century later.
21: How did that deregulation really benefit customers?
22: It opens up a true free market, and free market competition works, without a doubt.
0: That's Chris Sununu, the former governor of New Hampshire, who now heads Airlines for America, an industry trade group for the big airlines, at a hearing last month on Capitol Hill.
22: When I go to buy a ticket, I have four or five or six carriers going from Wichita to Dallas. So now they're all competing on that exact same route, and we have more competition per route than ever before.
0: But Sununu chose an interesting example to make his case. Is there more competition than ever before in Wichita?
23: Not specifically in Wichita.
0: Rachel Mayberry is the air service and marketing manager at Eisenhower National Airport in Wichita. It's true that there are six airlines serving the airport, but not all of them fly directly to Dallas. In fact, only one of them does.
23: Dallas, your only choice is American Airlines. Now, if you're willing to do a layover somewhere, you can get to Dallas through other carriers. But if you want a direct flight from Wichita to Dallas, it's only American Airlines.
0: Mayberry says most people, including her, would probably drive the 360 miles to Dallas before they would take a connecting flight through Denver or Houston or Chicago. In some ways, Wichita is typical. The four biggest U.S. airlines now control roughly 75% of the market, and they funnel a large and growing share of their flights through a handful of mega hub airports. The airlines insist there's still a healthy level of competition, but critics say this level of consolidation is unprecedented and bad for consumers.
24: From the airlines' perspective, it makes sense. Bigger is better, and it'll be more efficient for them, even if there's a lot of drawbacks for communities and passengers.
0: Ganesh Sitaraman is a professor at Vanderbilt Law School and the author of the book Why Flying is Miserable and How to Fix It. He argues that much of what's wrong with flying can be traced all the way back to deregulation, including the emergence of mega hub airports.
24: Even the experience of being in a very, very crowded airport waiting can be disorienting and frustrating to people. If you have to connect, you know, you might find yourself running a half marathon from one side of the airport to the other, you know, just to see the door close right before your flight.
0: Hubs are not new. The big airlines have been structuring their business this way since at least the 1980s, and it's easy to see why. They can keep costs down by concentrating more of their operations and maintenance in one place, while also giving customers more choice of destinations. Airlines say hubs are a big reason why average fares have plunged since deregulation when you adjust for inflation. Here's how Sununu described it to members of Congress last month.
22: In the late 70s, let's call it what it was, basically rich white people could fly in a plane, right? Today, almost any American, through a variety of different ways, can afford to fly from point A to point B. We have more competition.
0: But the industry's critics say fares might be even lower today if airlines were competing directly with each other more often.
25: There's just not much competition between nonstop routes. You can just look at the data. You know, essentially, every route's a monopoly or duopoly.
0: Mark Reamer is a professor of economics at Swarthmore College. Before that, he worked in the antitrust division at the Department of Justice, where it was his job to analyze mergers, including airline mergers. Reamer says the number of hubs has been shrinking, and airlines are routing more flights than ever through those fortress hubs, as they're known in the business, where one airline operates more than 70% of flights.
25: The hubs have become hubbier in some sense. It creates fewer overlap routes between the airlines. And when you have fewer head-to-head overlap routes, you get less competition, and that gives these airlines more market power.
0: The airline industry disputes that there's less competition than there used to be. We called the trade group Airlines for America and asked them to explain why the CEO picked Wichita and Dallas as an example of a success story.
26: It was probably not the best choice of examples for routes, but let me just say the following. When he says more competition per route, nationally speaking, he is correct.
0: John Heimlich is the chief economist at Airlines for America. He says the largest markets have more competitors per route and more nonstop flights than they did 20 or 30 years ago. And Heimlich argues that mega hubs allow airlines to serve a bigger network of destinations than they could otherwise.
26: You are never going to have a nonstop flight between Wichita and Tokyo. But if you have nonstop flights to Dallas and Denver and Chicago, then guess what? You suddenly have one stop to a lot of places in the world.
0: But wherever you're going, there's a good chance your connecting flight is at the other end of the airport. Joel Rose, NPR News, Washington.
2: Bonnie Tyler, the big-haired, raspy-voiced Welsh singer, has died. She was 75 years old. In May, Tyler was hospitalized following intestinal surgery. Her family announced on social media today that she died as a result of the illness that she was being treated for. Tyler had a string of emotionally charged power ballad hits in the 1980s, but as NPR's Isabella Gomez Sarmiento reports, there is one song for which she will always be known best.
1: Turn around.
4: Every now and then I get a little bit lonely and you're never coming around.
5: Total Eclipse of the Heart came out in 1983, and listening to it, you can hear everything that would become Tyler's signature. The heart-rending way she belted as though her life depended on it. A soaring sense of drama that captures crushing heartbreak or undying faith in love. Total Eclipse was the product of a career-changing collaboration. Before it, Tyler was a moderately successful pop star whose signature smoky voice was partly the result of surgery to remove vocal nodules. The song's writer, Jim Steinman, was coming off the massive success of Meatloaf's Bat Out of Hell. He had a musical theater background and over-the-top style that helped carry operatic rock from the 1970s into the maximalist pop of the following decade. The original Total Eclipse of the Heart is a 7-minute epic that sounds like it belongs in a melodrama. It features a call and response between Tyler, singing in her husky lower register, and Rory Dodd, who has a clear tenor. Steinman's wall of sound production and multiple key changes help push it toward a series of climaxes. Total Eclipse topped charts around the world and captured the attention of Paramount Pictures. The studio asked Tyler and Steinman to make a song for the soundtrack to the 1984 film Footloose. Holding Out for a Hero was a hit, but Steinman and Tyler didn't keep working together. Total Eclipse of the Heart may have eclipsed the rest of Bonnie Tyler's career, but that's fitting for an artist who knew the power of something that feels larger than life. Isabella Gomez Sarmiento, NPR News.

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1: There are a lot of questions about Mitch McConnell's health. The Republican senator has been hospitalized for almost 4 weeks, and his office has not disclosed why or when he's expected to return. But McConnell is not the only member of Congress who's been absent this year. What do top officials owe the public about their health? On the next morning edition from NPR News.
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3: 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I'm Craig Cohen. We discuss on the next Houston Matters.
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2: And on the freeways, we still have a pair of problems on I-10, both separated by many, many miles. One of them heading in on the Baytown East-Westbound I-10. Everything shut down at Wade. It's going to be backed up now before Garth, and heading in on the Katy Eastbound I-10. Wrecking the left main lanes right around Fry Road. Scattered showers through the afternoon and early evening hours. After that, partly cloudy overnight with a low of 79. Mix of sun and clouds tomorrow. Another 30% chance of rain and a high of 93. Right now it's 91 at 3:30.
5: Live from NPR News in Culver City, California, I'm Dwayne Brown. Following days of intense pressure from Maine and national Democratic leaders, Graham Plattner ended his Senate campaign last night after denying recent accusations that he raped a former romantic partner 5 years ago. This as Democrats seek a replacement candidate. Maine Public's Kevin Miller says questions remain over how Plattner was vetted in the first place.
6: It wasn't even a trickle. There's a steady, flow of controversies that kept coming out over and over again. I should say that he was definitely not the party's nominee. This was not the state party that chose him. This was not the national party that chose him. This was kind of the grassroots, the populist Bernie Sanders style campaign. And those were the folks that put him forward. So there is some questions about why there wasn't more digging into his background.
5: Maine Public's Kevin Miller. Democrats are trying to unseat Republican Senator Susan Collins in November. An airport in South Florida has been renamed for President Trump. As NPR's Rachel Treisman tells us, travelers will soon see changes in the coming months.
7: The airport closest to Trump's Mar-a-Lago home used to be called Palm Beach International Airport. But as of Thursday, a state law passed months ago along party lines changed it to Donald J. Trump International Airport. The Federal Aviation Administration now recognizes the airport as DJT instead of PBI. But the new initials won't be used for booking flights and checking bags until that code changes in mid-August. Airport officials say the renaming is a branding change only. They estimate it will cost about $5.5 million, half of which is covered in next year's state budget. Rachel Treisman, NPR News.
5: Stocks finished higher across the board on Wall Street today. You're listening to NPR News. An outbreak of chickenpox is spreading through Gaza, where more than 9,000 cases have been reported in just 2 weeks. Health officials say poor living conditions are quickening the spread. From Gaza, NPR's Anis Baba has more.
8: In Khan Yunis, where more than half of the chickenpox cases have been recorded, makeshift clinics are filling with children covered in painful blisters and scabs. UN officials say extreme heat, poor sanitation, and infestation of pests and rodents are helping the virus spread quickly. Israel's military has pushed Gaza's population into smaller and smaller areas, with about 1.7 million Gazans now living in overcrowded tent camps, according to the UN. Doctors Without Borders warn these conditions are leaving children more vulnerable to diseases. And amid Israeli restrictions on supplies entering Gaza and ongoing shortages of medicines, families are often left with little more than calamine lotion to soothe the painful sores. Anis Baba, NPR News, Gaza.
5: A sweltering heat wave failed to dampen the most anticipated day of Paris Couture Week, where made-to-measure clothing can cost as much as a house. The stakes are higher than usual this year as luxury is trying to make a comeback. The four-day show is the industry's loudest ad for perfumes, handbags, and designer clothing. On Wall Street, stocks finished higher across the board today. This is NPR.
2: And at 3:34, it's All Things Considered on News 88.7. Out on freeways, they are clearing a wreck as we speak, heading out on the Katy Freeway eastbound side of I-10 at Fry. Still have the big problem on the Baytown East Freeway westbound I-10. It may be here for a while. Everything's shut down at Wade. And on the North Loop eastbound 610, we've got a wreck at Yale in the center lane.
0: Nuclear weapons have long been thought to be deterrents for global warfare. Are they still?
9: I don't think that nuclear weapons are actually going to prevent conventional aggression against you.
0: Why nuclear weapons are impotent to stop sustained attacks by cheap drones, and why countries who want to acquire nukes should reconsider. That's next time on Think.
2: That's coming your way 11 o'clock tonight on News 88.7.

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1: 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I'm Scott Detrow.
2: And I'm Mary Louise Kelly. The U.S. brokered ceasefire in Gaza left the territory split in half. Israel's military occupied the east, and 2 million Palestinians were squeezed into the remaining areas along Gaza's western coast. In recent months, though, Israeli forces have been pushing deeper into Gaza. NPR's reporter in Gaza, Anas Baba, and NPR correspondent in Dubai, Aya Batraoui, bring us this report.
3: On a small rickety table under a tent of worn-out tarps, four friends meet for a game of cards. They hold tight to this daily ritual that's played 400 yards from their neighborhood because it's a bit safer here. But each day, as the sun begins to set on the eastern Gaza City neighborhood of Ashajaya, the men return to their bombed-out homes and hunker down for the night. That's Abu Ahmad Hamid. He says you put your hand on your heart and pray to God once evening sets in. He says no one dares to venture out because of the intensity of Israeli shelling every night. He's one of a few dozen Palestinians still living in Ashajaya. It's a vast moonscape of rubble and destroyed buildings that was once a thriving neighborhood to more than 100,000 people before the war. Ashajaya now lies under Israeli control in a new so-called orange zone that accounts for 10% of Gaza, running north to south. In maps shared with NPR, aid groups say the Israeli military designated this orange zone in March and restricted access to it. Residents of Ashajaya say aid groups have suspended operations here and ambulances need Israeli permission to enter. Israel's military did not respond to multiple requests for comment. Random bursts of Israeli tank fire can be heard even in broad daylight, as documented by NPR. In the orange zone, Israeli soldiers have erected military posts flanked by Israeli flags and tanks within eyesight of Palestinians living in the area. NPR's Anas Baba describes what that's like in Ashajaya.
4: This was one of the busiest neighborhoods in all over Gaza, but today it's literally a ghost city. There is no life. You can't even indicate if there is people are living here. Or even when they walk, I see them. They walk next to the destroyed houses because they are afraid from a bullet. They are afraid from an Israeli tank artillery.
3: There are no markers on the ground indicating where the orange zone starts and ends. The UN says around 200 Palestinians have been killed by Israeli forces since the start of the ceasefire just in areas of Gaza close to the military's shifting lines of control. Naveen Al-Hattab says there's no life here. Everything is a struggle. The closest source of drinking water is a half-hour walk from Ashajaya. There are no shops or clinics here either. Al-Hattab says her 27-year-old daughter was killed when the family was displaced in another neighborhood that's now off-limits and occupied by Israel. Her sister was killed in intense airstrikes on Ashajaya. They're among the more than 73,000 people Gaza's health ministry says were killed in Israeli attacks in the war. She says we don't know how to live and we're surrounded by danger, but there's nowhere else to go. Despite a ceasefire on the ground, Israeli Prime Minister Benjamin Netanyahu says the military's push is part of a step-by-step plan to surround Hamas from all sides. He told an audience in late May that when the U.S.-backed ceasefire with Hamas began last year, Israel controlled half of Gaza, and then 60%. A man in the audience yells the next step should be 100%. Netanyahu responds, first 70%. Let's go for that. We're hitting them from every direction, he says. Satellite analysis by NPR last month based on maps aid groups must now adhere to, indicates Israel is nearly there, with control of at least 65% of Gaza. Aya Botrawi, NPR News Dubai, with reporting by Anas Baba in Gaza.
1: You probably know that U.S. aviation has a shortage of air traffic controllers, but the industry also needs thousands of new mechanics, and schools that train those workers are in demand. NPR's Bill Chappell recently went to a graduation ceremony at one of those schools.
5: There was pomp and circumstance at the Pittsburgh Institute of Aeronautics, and cheers for every graduate. More than 400 people came to see their sons and daughters and loved ones walk the stage in an airplane hangar. The graduates' blue gowns matched the bright sky outside. The aviation maintenance program takes nearly 2 years to complete. So, what's next? John Wojcik is the class salutatorian. He's from Buffalo, New York.
6: I do have a couple interviews next week with a couple contractors and SpaceX, actually, in Texas, where I'd be applying my airframe skills for that. With assembly of Starship rockets.
5: In fact, nearly half of the 60 graduates had already lined up a job before they put on their cap and gown. That's largely because they're also earning an FAA certificate that's the gold standard in aviation maintenance. Some students say that working with metal on planes is, well, riveting.
7: I was expecting to like working on engines, but I really like doing the sheet metal.
5: That's Nancy Weaver. She already has a college degree, but she wanted a fresh start. A native of Canton, Ohio, she has a job offer in hand from Kalita Air in Michigan. And in this economy, aviation is a bright spot. Wojcik says the students will fill a labor gap.
6: There's a shortage for both pilots and mechanics. And like all these people are retiring. And it's, yeah, I think the average age is 57 of mechanics.
5: Those workers are aging out as air travel is booming. And somebody's got to keep all those planes in the air. A market forecast by Boeing predicts a need for 123,000 aviation maintenance technicians in North America through 2044. But for some students, aviation's just their dream job.
8: I've wanted to do this since I was about 6 years old.
5: Kira Friedel is a student from Pennsylvania who's halfway through the Pittsburgh program. She started straight out of high school.
8: It's like, oh my God, I want to do this. I knew college wasn't like my thing, but I want to do hands-on, definitely.
5: Growing up, Friedel was fascinated by old planes, so she's taking a leap.
8: I'm the first person in my family right now that's in a trade school. My dad does IT, and my mom's a nurse.
5: And aviation mechanic jobs do pay well. They earn a median of about $80,000 a year, according to federal data. So how much does it cost to get there? Stephen Sabold is the school's executive vice president.
9: Full tuition for the entire thing is around $42,000.
5: He says an aviation program offers a good return on investment. Students use the standard federal application, or FAFSA, to find financial aid and scholarships. Some rely on savings and part-time jobs. Sabold says trade schools like his are busier than ever.
9: If you go back, say, 5-10 years ago, our biggest struggle was awareness.
5: Now the school has a wait list. As for the newly certified mechanics, many are moving to launch their careers. Nancy Weaver says she's okay with being far from home.
7: After all, I'm working in aircraft. Why not just hop on a plane and go back when I need to?
5: Like any new graduate, the sky's the limit. Bill Chappell, NPR News.

0: You're listening to All Things Considered from NPR News. The list of things bearing President Trump's name and likeness, it's growing. Starting today, the airport closest to Trump's South Florida home will be named Donald J. Trump International Airport. The Trump Organization says it will not profit from this renaming. Legal experts, however, see potential loopholes. NPR's Rachel Treisman reports.
1: PBI is now DJT after Palm Beach International Airport was renamed for President Trump. Trump isn't the only U.S. president to get this distinction. There's John F. Kennedy International Airport in New York and Ronald Reagan National Airport near D.C., among others.
2: As best I can tell, we have 12 airports that have been named after presidents, often after the president is deceased, although not exclusively.
1: That's Jake Linford, a professor at the Florida State University College of Law, who specializes in copyright and contracts. He says this situation is unique because it's
2: one of the few airport naming situations where not only is the person being named still alive, he's also still the president.
1: Trump has a tendency to put his name on things, from buildings to battleships to dollar bills. The airport renaming is the result of a Florida law that was passed along party lines and signed by Republican Governor Ron DeSantis in March. When asked about it at the time, DeSantis downplayed concerns about setting a precedent.
3: Well, the legislature passed it, and he's a friend of mine. He's a sitting president from Florida, the first one we've ever had from Florida. And so I thought it was appropriate.
1: Trump, a lifelong New Yorker, changed his permanent residence to Palm Beach in 2019. He travels to his Mar-a-Lago home regularly through the airport that now bears his name. And the Trump Organization has applied to trademark the name. That's unusual, says Josh Gerben, a trademark attorney in D.C.
4: This airport could have been renamed Donald J. Trump International Airport, and Trump Org did not need to own trademarks for this to happen.
1: A spokesperson for the Trump Organization told NPR it did so because the Trump brand is a, quote, frequent target of infringers, counterfeiters, and unauthorized users around the world. But that means Palm Beach County needs permission from Trump to use the airport's name.
4: Because otherwise, they could theoretically be in violation of these trademarks that Trump Org had filed.
1: A licensing agreement signed by county commissioners in early May allows the airport to freely use the name on signs, merchandise, and more. And it explicitly prohibits Trump from making any money off of merchandise sold by the county or airport. But lawyers see a potential loophole, merchandise sold outside of the airport.
4: Based on my reading of the agreement, it would seem that if Trump Org wanted to sell merchandise online, that they would be able to do so without any connection to the airport.
1: The Trump Organization says the family will not receive, quote, any financial consideration whatsoever from the airport renaming. The White House did not respond to NPR's request for comment. And the airport says it doesn't have plans to sell branded merchandise. The licensing agreement gives Trump control over which manufacturers would make the merchandise and how his image is presented. Here's Gerben.
4: If they don't like some language that describes Trump or his presidency, they'll have to rewrite it.
1: He says these extra hoops could increase the cost of the renaming, which airport officials estimate at $5.5 million. The state will cover about half, and the airport says the rest will come from its own revenue sources. Rachel Treisman, NPR News.
5: It's 3:48 on a Thursday afternoon here on your NPR station, News 88.7. 91 with a heat index of 100 right now here at the UH campus. I'm David Pittman, out on the roads. A problem that's about 2 hours now. We don't have an ETA on when it may be solved. Westbound I-10, Baytown East Freeway. Everything shut down at Wade. You're being detoured onto the frontage road, and it's barely crawling from Thompson, and that's the outer limit of the Transtar cameras. This has also made the eastbound side solid all the way back to Sheldon. Elsewhere, northbound 69, the East Tex Freeway, they just cleared a Wreck-It Lauder from the left lanes.
6: A year ago, one of the deadliest floods in U.S. history tore through the Texas Hill Country. Since then, we've been following up with survivors.
7: Everything is gone.
6: And people who lost loved ones.
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6: You can hear their stories on the podcast After the Flood from the Texas Newsroom and PBS's Frontline, out now.
5: Still ahead on the program, now that President Trump has declared the ceasefire with Iran over, there may not be any good options to end the war itself.
7: What Iran wants is to basically charge a toll or insurance fees to go through the Strait of Hormuz. When the smoke clears here, that may be the way out of this.
5: We'll have the latest on the conflict following top of the hour news from NPR News at 8:07's Gail DeWater.
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0: It's All Things Considered from NPR News. I'm Mary Louise Kelly.
11: And I'm Scott Detrow. Researchers have developed a new kind of robot, one that flies through the air, swims through the water, and transitions between the two realms. Such a robot may one day be used to monitor our coastlines. NPR's Ari Daniel visited the lab where one of the inventors works.
12: Hi.
13: Good to meet you.
12: Raphael Zuffre ushers me into his lab at MIT. A giant tank is filled with bright turquoise water. There are small flying robots perched everywhere I look. One's flapping its wings. These devices are inspired by diving seabirds like the Atlantic puffin, which uses its wings to both fly and swim.
13: These puffins solve this really challenging task of moving in air, in water, despite the huge difference in density.
12: Zuffre, who's a mechanical engineer, wanted to see if he could build a bird-sized robot that could also move through both mediums and between them. No one had ever done that before.
13: Thinking of a wing that could operate in both those fluids somewhat efficiently seems implausible, right?
12: Zuffre and his colleagues based the robot's overall body plan on a diving bird, but made a couple key departures, including no legs.
13: Instead, we thought, can we go from the water straight to the air, simply with the wings themselves?
12: Is this the robot here?
13: Yeah. So this is the design that we came up with.
12: It's really elegant. The central body, which houses the motor, battery, and electronics, is completely open. I see the guts of this thing. Mm-hmm.
13: So water floods the whole system here. You have to waterproof individually every single component.
12: The wings are made from a translucent nylon fabric, reinforced with carbon fiber struts. The wingspan's not quite 3 feet, tip to tip. It's got a tail to help it fly, and the whole package weighs about half a pound. On a slightly different model, Zuffre shows me how crisply and quickly the wings can flap.
14: You really got to hold on to that.
13: Yeah. I know, you can really feel the forces.
12: The robot flaps 5 to 6 times a second to maintain flight, but to leave the water and enter the air, it's got to move its wings 10 times a second.
13: We need to reach the highest speed possible as we approach the water surface, and then we need to lift the robot out. And there, we require a huge amount of thrust.
12: A lot of power. So much power that most diving birds are unable to generate it, which is why they take off by using their legs to run along the water's surface. Zuffre calls up a video he and his colleagues filmed at Lake Geneva in Switzerland. There's a ripple at the surface. Then the robot bursts out of the water and into the air in less than a second. It sounds like, honestly, a lot like a bird taking flight. The research describing the engineering of the robot is published in the journal Science.
15: This is a beautiful robot. It is light and powerful and a monumental step in the performance at both swimming, flying, and transitioning between the two.
12: Glenna Clifton is an animal movement biologist at the University of Portland in Oregon who wasn't involved in the research. Clifton says the robot shows what makes the flight biology of diving birds unique, and she's excited about possible applications like observing the coastal ocean and monitoring something like a remote coral reef.
15: This robot could be deployed to fly efficiently towards where the coral reef is and then dive under the water to get a better view.
12: These are the sorts of applications that Raphael Zuffre, back at MIT, plans to enable by equipping the robot with a handful of onboard sensors. He and his team are continuing to refine and improve their aerial aquatic robots, honed by experimentation, but still inspired by the natural world.
13: You see that it has already been done in biology, right? So that gives you hope as a robotics researcher. It tells you that it should be possible.
12: Ari Daniel, NPR News, Cambridge, Massachusetts.
0: Mountain bike enthusiasts in Vermont have been working for years on a multi-use trail that will run the entire length of the state. And they want to make sure it is accessible to everyone. Vermont Public's Nina Keck reports.
14: Louis Arevalo zooms up and around a woodsy single-track mountain bike trail in Randolph, Vermont. Azul, his service dog, sprints alongside. Arevalo pedals with his hands. He rides an electric, recumbent-style three-wheeler that sits low to the ground. He was paralyzed in a skiing accident 6 years ago.
16: Once you realize what these bikes are capable, or this equipment actually opens up, it kind of, like, blows your mind.
14: Being able to get back on the trails, he says, has been a game-changer.
16: There's a reason we live in the Green Mountain State, right? It's because we like to get outside and all of it. You know, seeing the squirrels, the chipmunks, the beavers, whatever, the birds, it's, I don't know, it's life.
14: But adaptive rigs like Arevalo's are wider and heavier than regular mountain bikes. And not all trails, including this one, are user-friendly. For instance, the adaptive bike Nick Bennett's riding on gets hung up on several tight turns.
17: Nope. Not happening.
14: Bennett is executive director of the Vermont Mountain Bike Association, one of the groups working to create the future statewide Velomont Trail. He's doing formal test rides like this with Arevalo and others to see how they can make things better for adaptive riders, because many of the trails the Velomont is connecting to were built years ago.
17: All it really takes, honestly, is just scalloping out or removing a little bit of material on the outside of that corner, and that'll allow adaptive bikes to make that corner without really affecting the trail or changing the way it rides.
14: Contractors are also modifying overnight huts and hostels along the way to make overnight stays easier as well.
18: Yeah, so we're walking up to the Chittenbrook campground here, and then there's a ramp that kind of goes down to the hut.
14: Velomont Trail Director Angus McCusker says the Chittenden Brook Hut sleeps 10 and feels remote, but you can drive to it. The parking lot has been made wider. Ramps have been added, and there's a new locked shed to store off-road wheelchairs bikers can use so they don't have to travel with their own.
18: So if you're an adaptive rider, you can imagine rolling right up here, then you can transfer to your chair that's available here and then roll down the ramp and go down to the fireplace, over to the privy, make your meal, all kinds of things you need to do.
14: Louis Arevalo stayed at the hut last summer with other adaptive riders. He says it was the first time he'd been camping since his accident.
16: You've got a babbling brook right there, and it was really refreshing to have easy access to a beautifully built hut that was easy to navigate, and then have these world-class trails right out the door. And then with the idea of the Velomont Trail, like realizing, like, oh, I can actually plan like a hut-to-hut trip, you know, have these adventures with, you know, so many other people.
14: Jeff Alexander is counting on it. He works for a nonprofit that helps people with disabilities access outdoor recreation. He says an economic impact study they commissioned estimates their work with disabled people brought in more than $10 million last year.
19: So the adaptive community has money. They travel. They want to travel. They want to play with everybody.
14: He says we just need to level the playing field so that everyone can play together. For NPR News, I'm Nina Keck in Chittenden, Vermont.

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2: Minute before 4 on the day before Friday, and you're with your NPR station, News 88.7. And on the freeways, westbound I-10 heading in, on the Baytown East Freeway. It's solid from before Thompson. Still have that wreck shutting down everything at Wade. And heading out on the North Freeway, a wreck after Gulf Bank and the right lane.
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2: Coming up this hour, in an exclusive interview with Houston Public Media, Harris County Attorney Sean Tears says there will be a complete inquiry into Tuesday's deadly shooting involving an ICE agent. We'll have more on local news with Gail DeLauder at 4:04. 91 degrees right now here at your NPR station, KUHF Houston News 88.7. 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
4: I think we're going to see this low-level skirmishing going back and forth for weeks, if not months, until they reach out to Iran and say, let's make a deal.
5: Is war with Iran back on? The U.S. and Iran are trading strikes. President Trump says the ceasefire is over.
0: It's Thursday, July 9th, and this is All Things Considered from NPR News.
5: I'm Mary Louise Kelly.
0: And I'm Scott Detrow. Ahead this hour, assessing the fallout from Graham Plattner and his departure from the U.S. Senate race in Maine.
6: The national level party, the bigger donor networks, they have all committed to spending no money in this race if I'm in it.
5: Also, Microsoft does a hard reset on Xbox, laying off more than 3,000 staff.
7: I would say it's like having the wind knocked out of you and you never really get your breath back.
0: Plus, our friends from Shortwave are back with a science news roundup.
5: Among other morsels, they have brought us a look at the unfortunate eating habits of California wolves.
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8: Live from NPR News in Washington, I'm Janine Herbst. In another dramatic shift in tone,

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2: Minnesota Governor Tim Walz is pulling his National Guard troops out of Washington, D.C. earlier than planned. The move comes after several Democratic governors added members of their National Guard to the city for America 250th celebrations, joining the thousands of troops already there. This amid President Trump's ongoing anti-crime task force. NPR's Kat Lonsdorf has more.
3: There are a little more than 100 National Guard troops from Minnesota in D.C., which Governor Walz sent specifically to help ahead of the America 250 celebrations around the National Mall. It's pretty routine for states to send Guard troops ahead of big national events, but D.C. is not operating as usual these days, as thousands of troops, mostly from Republican-led states, have been patrolling all around the city for months. Governor Walz's office told NPR that the decision was made to pull his troops early after they had been seen participating in those presence patrols far from the National Mall, something they were not supposed to be doing. Michigan Governor Gretchen Whitmer has also threatened similar action for her 160 troops in the city. Kat Lonsdorf, NPR News, Washington.
2: In a few weeks, Britain gets its seventh prime minister in 10 years. NPR's Fatma Al-Kassab reports former Manchester Mayor Andy Burnham threw his hat in the ring to be the leader of the ruling Labour Party, and so far, he has no challengers.
4: The popular former mayor of Manchester, nicknamed the King of the North, confirmed he has submitted his nomination to lead the UK's governing Labour Party and become the next Prime Minister, writing on social media that it's all starting to feel very real. Burnham now looks all but set to reside in 10 Downing Street in less than 2 weeks, replacing Keir Starmer, who resigned last month amid historically low poll ratings. Fatima Al-Kassab, NPR News.
2: Wall Street higher by the closing bell, the Dow up 117 points. 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
5: Live from News 88.7 in Houston, I'm Gail DeLauder. After the fatal shooting of an undocumented immigrant by ICE agents, the family of Lorenzo Salgado Araujo was joining advocacy groups and calling for an independent investigation. Houston Councilmember Joaquin Martinez told Houston Matters people are frustrated.
6: There's definitely a huge sense of fear, frustration, anger. It's a mix of emotions that, you know, ultimately it brings a heightened stress in our community.
5: But Harris County District Attorney Sean Teer says his office hasn't been invited to conduct an investigation. News 88.7's Kyle McClanigan reports.
7: Speaking on Houston Public Media's Hello Houston, Teer said his office would be conducting its own investigation, despite not being invited to do so by federal agencies.
8: My office is running an investigation, but we do not have the same level of access that we do in almost any other officer-involved shooting. My investigators have been on the scene. We have talked to individuals.
7: DHS is conducting its own investigation into the shooting, and Teer says his office has not been granted access to the federal department's evidence. I'm Kyle McClanigan, News 88.7.
5: The application period for Houston's public housing waitlist is closed. Housing Alliance HTX says about 56,000 applicants have applied and about 10,000 will be added to the wait list. Pre-admissions manager Davita Thomas says the numbers reflect the growing need for affordable housing.
9: And the Housing Alliance team was just really impressed and encouraged by the turnout of the citizens of Houston coming out, getting their questions answered, getting their chance to apply.
5: A dedicated customer service line will stay open through July 10th. The Astros have the day off. Tomorrow they start a weekend series against the Rangers in Arlington. Partly cloudy skies tonight. Overnight lows should be around 80. 30% chance of rain tomorrow. Partly cloudy skies with a high near 93. I'm Gail DeLauder, News 88.7.
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11: 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I'm Scott Detrow.
12: And I'm Mary Louise Kelly. Wars in Ukraine and Iran dominated the agenda as President Trump met with NATO allies this week in Turkey. And there were important developments on both fronts, even

0: if there weren't any dramatic breakthroughs. So what did we learn this week about where either conflict is headed? I discussed that with NPR Pentagon correspondent Tom Bowman and our new Istanbul correspondent Hadil Alshalchi. We were speaking on NPR's National Security Podcast, Sources and Methods. Tom, let's go to Ukraine. There were some developments, including a big one, the U.S. saying Ukraine will be allowed to manufacture Patriot air defense systems. That's a big deal. Just explain why. It's a huge deal.
1: Ukraine's been pushing for this for quite some time. They want a license to build Patriot missiles, the air defense missiles, the best in the world, in their country. Right now, only Germany and Japan have those licenses to build.
0: And they want these so they can shoot down incoming Russian missiles.
1: As we've known for the past several weeks, in particular, Russia has used ballistic missiles to really hammer Kyiv. It's been awful. So it is key that they get these Patriot missiles, right? But again, it's not going to happen anytime soon. The missiles are made by Raytheon. They make about 600 per year now. The hope is they can ramp up to 2,000 in a couple, 2 or 3 years, right? So Ukraine can build a factory in its country, but the supply chain already is in rough shape now. It's stretched, right?
0: Okay, so Iran, which again, this was a summit about European alliances, but Iran has this habit of reestablishing itself with the war at the top of the agenda. Hadil, where are we? We're back to shooting at each other, the U.S. and Iran. What happened?
2: Right. So on Wednesday, U.S. CENTCOM announced that it had started to strike. It struck some Iranian naval installations, radar, small ships. And it says it was in retaliation for Iran attacking some ships that are trying to get through the Strait of Hormuz. And then Iran retaliated again, and targeted U.S. military bases yesterday and today in Kuwait, in Bahrain, and the Jordanian army also said that it had intercepted missiles in its airspace, or it was on its way to Jordanian territory. Mm-hmm. Like, some people would say that we couldn't even call it a ceasefire even back in April when it started, because these flare-ups have been happening ever since the ceasefire started. You know, some people would ask, like, is it over? Yes. Because Trump said that it was over during the NATO summit. But
0: he also said negotiations will continue, talks will continue.
2: Exactly.
0: He says the blockade may come back, but right. On the other hand, we're not back to all-out war.
2: And he also, in the press conference yesterday, he was asked, is this the beginning of the war again? Is this restarting the war? And he said, no, this is just, we're just meeting force with force.
1: The real problem here is this. We talked about this before. It's the Strait of Hormuz. It's not really closed, but it's not really open. So as a result of that, price of oil has gone up, and consequently, gas prices will go up. That is the essential problem here. The U.S. cannot open the Strait of Hormuz unless they were to completely take it over with dozens of warships and aircraft. And he's complained about Europe isn't helping out here. He complained about that at the summit. I do know that the EU foreign ministers are going to meet with some of the Gulf countries and talk about how do we deal with the Strait of Hormuz? What more can we do?
0: All of this makes me wonder, it's the question I keep asking, but who has the president's ear during this phase? Do we know how decisions about military strikes are being made?
1: I'm told he listens a lot to General Kane, Dan Kane, Raisin Kane, as Trump likes to call him,
0: the Chairman of the Joint Chiefs of Staff.
1: Yeah. He's very calm and measured. I don't think he listens to Hegseth as much because he doesn't have a lot of experience.
0: Sorry to jump in. Isn't General Kane's job, though, to advise on here are the options, sir? He's not advising on here's the best policy. Here's what I think we should do.
1: Well, here's the thing.
0: Do we know?
1: A chairman of the Joint Chiefs or any senior military officer is going to say, sir, here are the options, the pros and cons. One of the things I'm hearing from people that know Kane is that he isn't forceful enough in basically saying, this is my best recommendation for you to do. He basically offers the menu, but not really pressing as previous chairman of the Joint Chiefs. Look at a Colin Powell or a Mark Milley. He's a little more reticent, I think, not forceful in offering his best military advice to the president. Clearly, Marco Rubio is someone he's listening to because he's Secretary of State and National Security Advisor. I think he listens to some members of Congress, but they're in a tough spot now. It's unlikely you go back to a full-scale war, right? What did that achieve? I think we're going to see this low-level skirmishing going back and forth for weeks, if not months, until they reach out to Iran and say, let's make a deal. And what Iran wants is to basically charge a toll or insurance fees or service fees to go through the Strait of Hormuz. When the smoke clears here, that may be the way out of this.
0: One more to you, Hadil. Trump's latest round of complaints against NATO has been, hey, y'all didn't step up and help us with the Iran war. You haven't stepped up. Please come help us keep open the Strait of Hormuz and keep the Strait of Hormuz open. Any change on that this week? Did you see any sign that NATO allies are more inclined to get involved in a war that America started?
2: Not that I heard of. Not from the Europeans, at least, or Canada. What I did hear that was interesting was that President Erdogan said that he was ready to start helping with the Strait of Hormuz. He said that he would be willing to start demining it so that ships can move through it better. I found that quite interesting because, again, he's trying to get into Trump's good books. He wants to, wants to further his defense ambitions, and he wants to impress Trump. And so he's telling him, I care about the stuff that you care, and I'll help you with the Strait of Hormuz if you want me to.
0: That was NPR's Hadil Alshalchi and Tom Bowman speaking on our national security podcast, Sources and Methods. 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
3: For many Jewish people, supporting the state of Israel is an essential part of being Jewish. 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Some have found community by learning Yiddish, a language with roots in 10th century Europe. 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
4: That striking upright bass filled a small dorm-like room in the Jewish food co-op on the Upper West Side. Brown wooden bookcases lined the back wall. The smell of wax from melted Hanukkah candles wafts near the radiator. Sally Kay, a senior at Barnard College, was among the 20 students crammed in that room for a Yiddish zingerei, or singing circle. For Kay and for many young Jews, her culture and identity are important, but she's been struggling with both recently.
5: It's hard to be a lot of the times in, like, synagogue spaces and, like, kind of traditional religious spaces that have been so, like, focused on supporting Israel no matter what.
4: There's tension in Jewish communities across the country right now, with some questioning their support for Israel. Divisions lie along political, ethnic, and generational lines. A Pew Research survey found that even prior to the October 7th Hamas attack, Jewish Americans ages 50 and older, especially those who are religious, are much more, quote, emotionally attached to Israel than younger Jewish Americans.
6: I've definitely talked to quite a few people that just stopped engaging with their Judaism because they didn't know where to go.
4: That's Lindsay Bloom, a senior from Mount Holyoke College in Massachusetts.
6: Like, that was, I guess, the case for me, and then I got into Yiddish and I was like, oh, this is actually a lot better. Like, I actually align with this a lot more.
4: Bloom grew up going to Hebrew school and attending synagogue with an Israeli flag hanging near the front of the sanctuary. She says she didn't know there were other ways to engage with Jewish culture until she learned about Yiddish, a language derived from around the 10th century in modern-day Germany. And Bloom isn't alone. There's been a spike of interest in Yiddish, with the language app Duolingo reporting that roughly 296,000 people around the world are studying it on the app as of this year. 60% are under 25 years old. Mindel Cohen, the academic director of the Yiddish Book Center in Amherst, Massachusetts, says the young people she teaches are engaging with the culture by
7: performing new plays, creating new music that's inspired by Yiddish music, of the early 20th century, translating Yiddish literature so that people can read the stories and poetry even if they don't learn Yiddish.
4: Cohen says her students are interested in learning about how Yiddish speakers expressed their creativity in the past. Then, she says, the students recreate it in their own way.
7: By taking the time to learn about the past and learn about this culture, we can be inspired to continue things and make new things and make versions that feel relevant today. And that feels very special to see happen.
4: Francesca Rubinson is with the Worker Circle, a Jewish social justice organization in New York City. She works with young Jewish college students and helps them plan Yiddish cultural events on their campus. The events range from playing Yiddish music and talking about its cultural significance to
8: actions with local immigrant justice organizations as part of their kind of ambassador events that they plan. They've done letter writing campaigns for local tenant rights organizations. And they've also continued to bring special speakers and Yiddish teachers to campus.
4: Lindsay Bloom from Mount Holyoke College is a part of the Worker Circle College Ambassador Program. And she's in a Yiddish singing duo called Havrta. That's Havrta's performance of Chapel Roan's The Subway in Yiddish. There's something about Yiddish, Bloom says, that inspires her creatively.
6: Playing with the language and playing with the art and making new things. And I really, really like it. I like making new things, new Yiddish things.
4: Bloom says not only is she able to express herself in her culture and religion, but now she's able to find a community that understands her. For NPR News, I'm Nirvani Williams in Springfield, Massachusetts.
9: 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I'm David Pittman. Out on the freeways, big problem in the afternoon. It happened right around 1:45. Westbound I-10, a problem has shut down the Bay Townies Freeway right at Wade. You're being forced onto the frontage road. The westbound side backed up to Thompson, if not before that by now. And the eastbound side is solid all the way back to Cedar Lane. 93 Fahrenheit, 34 Celsius heat index values, 102 and 39 right now here at the UH campus. And we see a bit of rain happening right now along the North Sam near the big airport. And we get more from ABC 13's Travis Herzog.
10: Some of you might need to use the wiper blades while driving around town. There are some isolated showers and storms popping up, but they will dissipate before sunset. Overnight, we should be mainly dry, but there is tropical moisture that starts pouring in on Friday, boosting the rain chance up to 40%. And that rain could hit earlier in the day, closer to noontime, capping our high temperature at 94 after a morning low of 77. Similar weather on Saturday, then Sunday's rain chance now up to 60%. I'm ABC 13's chief meteorologist Travis Herzog for News 88.7.
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2: 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I'm Mary Louise Kelly.
3: And I'm Scott Detrow. When it comes to Xbox, Microsoft is doing a hard reset. This week, the company began reducing its gaming division by 3,200 jobs. Microsoft calls it the most significant restructuring in Xbox history. From member station KUOW, Monica Nicholsberg has been speaking with workers who feel like the gaming industry has become an impossible gauntlet.
4: Autumn Mitchell has been an avid gamer since she was 5.
5: I was gifted a Super Nintendo, and I played Donkey Kong Country, and I was absolutely obsessed.
4: Then in 2021, she landed her dream job. Microsoft subsidiary ZeniMax would pay her to test video games.
5: The people, the industry, the work itself is really dynamic and challenging and just really fulfilling stuff.
4: But on Monday, that dream came to an end. Mitchell was one of thousands Microsoft laid off as part of a big reboot of its gaming division.
5: I would say it's like having the wind knocked out of you and you never really get your breath back.
4: Mitchell isn't optimistic she'll find another job in gaming. The industry has always had boom and bust cycles. Studios staff up to build a new game, but then there can be a long lag time until the next one. Often, there's not enough money to bridge the gap. But experts say this moment is different. Gaming companies are fighting social media, AI, and so many other things for people's attention. Gil Luria is head of technology research at the investment bank brokerage D.A. Davidson.
6: The more our time gets divided up, the less time we have to spend on gaming, and therefore the less money we're inclined to spend on gaming.
4: Microsoft says the number of game players and playing hours are down. Xbox has been spending billions on studio acquisitions, and some of those were flops. In a memo to employees, Microsoft said the business has become unhealthy, with profit margins 3 to 10 times lower than competitors. I asked Microsoft President Brad Smith about the prospect of layoffs in an interview last week, and he said, even though these decisions aren't easy,
7: you do have to remain healthy in order to be successful, even to just stick around from decade to decade to decade.
4: If the gaming industry was facing an uphill fight before, soaring hardware costs have turned it into an epic battle.
8: The current layoffs are an unfortunate mix of both internal inefficiencies and this apocalyptic degree of hardware prices going up because of the AI frenzy.
4: Joost van Drunen teaches the business of video games at New York University. He says a combination of tariffs, increased fuel prices, and most importantly, surging demand for chips is eating into Xbox's margins.
8: And that's, you know, a scenario in which the easiest answer is to just cut jobs, as unfortunate as that is for everybody involved.
4: But some say turning things around will require listening to the people making these games, not firing them. Christopher Hayes has been working on games like Doom and Rage for id Software for 16 years. It was acquired by Xbox in 2021. He hasn't been laid off yet, though he worries he could be. He thinks the problem is comparing Xbox with higher margin parts of Microsoft's business, like software and AI.
9: Gaming makes a lot of money.
4: But not AI money. Plus, he thinks Microsoft has invested in games and other projects that maybe they wouldn't have if they had listened more to their developers.
9: Most of the time, when there's a lot of money lost, it's people in power chasing a trend and then ignoring developers who actually know the industry, are gamers themselves, and know what people want.
4: He'd like to see Xbox spun out of Microsoft. And some gaming experts say that may ultimately be where all this is headed. For NPR News, I'm Monica Nicholsberg in Seattle.
3: And a note, Microsoft is a financial supporter of NPR.
2: The Federal Reserve cares a lot about inflation and about jobs. That is because Congress gave the Fed what's known as a dual mandate. But President Trump's new Fed chair, Kevin Warsh, is talking less about employment. The Indicator's Waylon Wong and Darian Woods explain why jobs and inflation are tricky to balance and what the new Fed chair could be signaling.
10: The Federal Reserve's current mission is kind of recent. It wasn't until the late 70s that Congress changed the Fed's mandate to be about price stability and maximum employment. Economists like Claudia Sahm have their own way of describing this concept. Claudia used to work at the Federal Reserve.
11: Maximum employment, broadly speaking, is the idea that everyone who wants a job has a job. It's like the sweet spot for the economy.
12: Maximum employment can't really be measured, and this goal poses a couple of different complications for the Fed. So the Fed has one main tool at its disposal, interest rates. Lowering rates makes it cheaper for people and businesses to borrow money, and then demand for stuff goes up.
11: If consumers are out buying and businesses are investing, well, they're going to need workers to make it happen. And so then that can kind of indirectly lead to more employment.
10: But what if there aren't enough workers to fill those jobs at current wages?
11: Then all of a sudden you can point a lot of demand into the economy, have labor shortages, and end up causing inflation and a lot of stress on businesses. It's, again, it's a pretty blunt instrument.
12: And this bluntness of the instrument is the second complication for the Fed when it comes to promoting maximum employment. Raising or lowering interest rates can only do so much for a system as complex as the American labor market.
11: The labor market has had big structural inequities, discrimination, differences across workers. There's a lot of unequalness.
10: The Fed can't use interest rates to boost a specific group of workers. So that's a pretty big constraint on its ability to promote maximum employment.
12: In 2020, the Fed updated its language around its strategy. The bank described maximum employment as a, quote, broad-based and inclusive goal.
10: New Fed Chair Kevin Warsh has expressed skepticism around this phrasing.
12: Last month, during his first press conference, Warsh critiqued how some of his predecessors tackled the dual mandate.
13: I don't share the view that was expressed a few generations ago that you're going to have to decide whether you're willing to tolerate higher inflation to put more people at work.
10: Warsh said he believed low prices and strong employment could be mutually compatible, but he didn't say much more about jobs. And economist Claudia Sahm and other Fed watchers clocked some important changes in the Fed statement.
12: For starters, the statement was shorter. And while the statement did mention the Fed's dual mandate, it removed an explicit reference to maximum employment. Claudia says she doesn't like these changes.
11: There are these questions about, well, what would Warsh want the committee to do if the labor market did start to wobble? Would they come to the rescue? Would they stand firm on inflation? There's so many ways to think about and define maximum employment. We've never heard from Kevin Warsh how he thinks about it.
12: Claudia says that historically, when the two parts of the Fed's dual mandate have been in tension, the Fed will focus on the more urgent matter. And right now, inflation is the priority. Darian Woods,
10: Waylon Wong, NPR News.
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14: 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And on the freeways on the West Loop, we've got a wreck that looks like it's on the verge of clearing. It's on the northbound side of 610, right at 69, the Southwest Freeway. Two center lanes taken up there. Another problem that looks nowhere close to being wrapped up is on the westbound side of I-10, Baytown East Freeway. That wreck is everything shut down at Wade. You're being forced off onto the frontage road, westbound backed up to around Thompson, and the eastbound side solid all the way back to Cedar Lane.
15: There are a lot of questions about Mitch McConnell's health. The Republican senator has been hospitalized for almost 4 weeks, and his office has not disclosed why or when he's expected to return. But McConnell is not the only member of Congress who's been absent this year. What do top officials owe the public about their health? On the next morning edition from NPR News.
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16: After the scattered showers move out, it'll be partly cloudy overnight with a low around 79. Tomorrow, pretty much identical to today with a high of 93. That's what it happens to be right now here at the UH campus at 4:30.
19: Live from NPR News in Culver City, California, I'm Dwayne Brown. A U.S. official says dozens of Iranian drones have been intercepted since last night as attacks by Iran and the U.S. continue in the Persian Gulf. NPR's Emily Fang has been monitoring the situation and at this point says both sides appear to be playing a game of chicken.
20: Despite this trade in fire and Trump's comments that the ceasefire is over in his eyes, Trump did not rule out more talks with Iran. But both the U.S. and Iran seem to be playing hardball with each other, and they seem to be waiting for the other country to back down first yet again. Iran's top negotiator, Mohammed Bagar Ghalibaf, wrote on X, the social media site, after the second day of U.S. strikes began, and he was warning, quote, if you strike, you will get hit. And he wrote that the Strait of Hormuz would only fully reopen on Iranian terms.
19: NPR's Emily Fang in Tel Aviv. Recent Iranian strikes on ships in the Strait of Hormuz signaled an end this week to that fragile ceasefire. A former Olympian pleaded not guilty today to a felony charge of damaging the Lincoln Memorial reflecting pool. David Hearn made his appearance at a court in Washington, D.C. NPR's Jacqueline Diaz was there.
21: In a crowded, stuffy courtroom today, Hearn's attorney entered his not guilty plea. Hearn sat between two defense attorneys and kept his comments to a minimum. But outside, a group of supporters chanted and held signs in support. Hearn and his attorneys claim this charge is trumped up and that he simply touched the pool. He did not damage it. The federal government says he purposely cut into the reflecting pool and caused serious damage. President Trump had the pool renovated for $14 million earlier this summer, but shortly after, paint was peeling and algae started growing.
19: That's Jacqueline Diaz. 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
22: Live from the Texas Newsroom, I'm Gail DeLauder. Harris County District Attorney Sean Teer says his office will investigate Tuesday's fatal shooting of an undocumented immigrant in Houston by an ICE agent.
23: My investigators were at both of the vigils last night, at the marches, just talking to people, finding out if we have eyewitnesses that people haven't seen yet. And we're going to get some semblance of transparency for the public.
22: Teer says his office has not been invited to join the FBI's ongoing investigation, and he doesn't have access to any evidence the agency's collected. Teer's announcement comes after multiple calls for an independent investigation. Two faculty organizations are suing the Texas Tech University system. They claim new curriculum policies amount to unconstitutional censorship. The Texas Newsroom's Lucio Vasquez.
24: The lawsuit is challenging curriculum rules put in place by Texas Tech Chancellor Brandon Creighton, a former Republican state senator. The rules restrict classroom instruction on race, gender identity, and sexual orientation. Nicholas Height is an attorney representing the faculty group suing the university system. He says the rules have forced professors to remove or alter lessons on topics like Black history and LGBTQ plus issues, among others.
25: Proponents of the agenda can't change the reality of the world outside the campus walls, so they're trying to distort how that reality is taught on Texas Tech campuses.
24: The lawsuit asks a federal judge to block the policies. Texas Tech has not responded to requests for comment. I'm Lucio Vasquez in Houston.
22: I'm Gail DeLauder.
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2: And I'm Mary Louise Kelly. Maine Democrats are scrambling for a new U.S. Senate nominee to take on longtime incumbent Republican Susan Collins. That is, of course, because the Democratic nominee, Graham Plattner, announced he was suspending his bid after he was accused of rape by a former romantic partner. Plattner denies that allegation. This all leaves Maine Democrats in a race against the clock to find Plattner's replacement. NPR politics reporter Sage Miller is here with the latest. Hey, Sage.
5: Hey.
2: So we know Plattner dropped out of the race because powerful Democrats mobilized and urged him to get out. How is he explaining his decision?
5: Yeah, so Plattner posted an 11-minute video on social media where he was obviously emotional and even angry at the situation he found himself in. Plattner said he essentially had no choice. His campaign just wasn't viable anymore.
6: We are going to lose our ability to fundraise. We are going to lose our ability to access voter data. We are going to lose all of the things that any campaign needs on the basic level simply to function.
5: Plattner has survived a waterfall of scandals since he announced he was running for Senate, but the rape allegation seems to be the nail in the coffin. He added he thinks this was the political establishment's goal all along, to get him and the progressive movement Mainers want off the ballot.
6: We built a campaign. We engaged in electoral politics. We motivated people. We banded together. We did it the way that we were told we are supposed to make change. And we won. And now they are not going to let us have it. Not if it's me.
5: Plattner said suspending the campaign is not an admission of guilt. He is doing it to keep the momentum alive to beat Collins in the general election. Plattner has not officially filed the paperwork to withdraw from the race yet, though. He has until 5 p.m. on Monday to do so.
2: Why? What happens Monday at 5 p.m.?
5: Well, if he withdraws by that date, the Maine Democratic Party can get a new nominee and name on the ballot ahead of the November general election. And this is a really important race for Democrats if they want to take control of the Senate. Maine is critical to that goal. And it's undeniable that Plattner generated a lot of enthusiasm in Maine. He was running on a very progressive platform of affordability, universal health care, getting corporate money out of politics, and he was even endorsed by Bernie Sanders. Though this week, Sanders did call on Plattner to drop out. Polls showed that he had a solid chance of defeating Collins. And now the party is faced with a pretty big obstacle. Who replaces Plattner and can maintain that level of excitement?
2: We'll go to that process question. What is the Maine Democratic Party's plan to replace Graham Plattner?
5: I mean, they're working on it. The party released a statement right before Plattner announced he was withdrawing from the race that they plan to hold a nominating convention to replace him. The statement specifically mentioned working closely with Plattner's supporters to select a new nominee. And I think the party knows that they have to involve those who stood behind Plattner if they have a shot at taking down Collins. Of course, people have already been lining up and have strong opinions on who should replace him. At least one former state lawmaker, Troy Jackson, has launched an exploratory committee. And he's also already clinched the endorsement of Bernie Sanders' political organization, Our Revolution. But still, it's going to be a very tight turnaround. A new nominee has to be selected and registered with the Maine Secretary of State by July 27th. That's less than 3 weeks away. And keep in mind, more than 150,000 voters picked Plattner as the Democratic nominee, and around 600 people will pick his replacement.
2: NPR politics reporter Sage Miller, thank you.
5: Thank you.
3: The Trump administration wants to limit nearly all of the ways that someone can enter the U.S. legally, and that includes worker visas. There's one type of visa even some Republicans want to expand. Demand for the H-2A visa for seasonal agriculture labor is skyrocketing. Farmers say it's long overdue for an update. NPR's Jimena Bustillo has the story.
7: Dozens of farmers and groups representing food products like apples, peaches, and dairy gathered in a room in Washington, D.C. They all came for one reason.
8: So you ask any dairy farmer in Connecticut or really anywhere across the country, their number one concern at the farm is the access to labor.
7: That's Cricket Jackier. He's a dairy farmer and, like others in the industry, wants to use H-2A visas to hire workers.
8: We have no access to using H-2A on our dairies because of the seasonal component that was always in H-2A. Our dairy farms must run 7 days a week. They must operate 365 days a year. We need access to workers year-round.
7: He's hoping that a new bill in the House can be the solution. Last week, House Agriculture Committee Chairman G.T. Thompson introduced a measure that would give dairies access to H-2A. It would also increase the time frame farmers could keep the workers, and it would provide a way for those working illegally to be brought into the visa program. Thompson said now is the time for these kinds of reforms.
9: I traveled across the entire country asking producers what they needed from Congress so that they could do the important work of feeding and clothing the world. The issue of agricultural labor kept being brought up.
7: Over half of farm workers are without legal status, according to the Agriculture Department. The H-2A program is a way for farmers to get legal workers. And since 2012, use of the visas has increased by more than 500%. Thompson hopes his fellow Republican colleagues are ready to come to the table.
9: You know, I think part of it is the border is under control. Part of it is the fact that food security clearly is national security, and workforce is a main factor.
7: The measure has received support from nearly every corner of the farming industry, but expanding H-2A visas has been met with opposition from labor and groups further on the right. Teresa Romero is the president of the United Farm Workers Union.
10: We have workers who are legal residents. We have workers who are citizens, and we have workers who are undocumented workers. And many of these workers, like I said, that are citizens are being harmed by these changes.
7: She wants workers to get a more direct path to legal status under any deal. Visa worker status is tied to a specific employer, so they're more vulnerable to workplace abuses, she says.
10: Why do we want to bring a workforce that is more vulnerable instead of having a workforce that is experienced, that we can legalize, that we can compensate for the sacrifices that they have made?
7: Other critics of the H-2A program include Simon Hankinson from the Conservative Heritage Foundation. He agrees the visa program is complicated for both farmers and workers.
11: It kind of is the worst of both worlds for employers who are trying to do the right thing, and I suppose for employees who are trying to do the right thing as well.
7: But he does not want anything that resembles a legal pathway for those who are undocumented now.
11: It wasn't just close the border, but we also have to deport the people who were ordered deported.
7: Still, demand for the program among those who use it is only growing. Sydney Allison runs Wild Goose Farms in Florida, growing blueberries and other crops. She credits the H-2A program for her business surviving, but worries about the future.
12: We would not have a farm without this H-2A program. We can't grow without some of these things in the bill. We can't continue to expand. Like, we honestly will probably shrink.
7: Farmers say the program is here to stay, but if it's not changed, their own farms may not be here for long. Jimena Bustillo, NPR News, Washington.

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1: Getting injured soldiers out of harm's way is harder when drones are always watching. 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I'm Megan McCarty-Carino.
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1: Over the last couple decades, the U.S. military has operated under the Golden Hour Protocol. Evacuate wounded troops to higher-level surgical care within 60 minutes. In the post-9/11 years, the policy pushed the ratio of killed to wounded in action to historically low levels. Then came drones. The proliferation of small, cheap, unmanned vehicles has upended warfare, particularly in Ukraine. And it's challenging traditional systems of medical response, according to Jay Price, a military reporter for WUNC News in North Carolina.
3: They see everything, is the way they put it. The drones see everything. They have not just cameras, they have night vision, they have thermal vision, they can see heat signatures. You know, it's a pretty big thing. If you're trying to run some sort of medical facility, you need power. So they were struggling to hide generators and hide vehicles, not have many vehicles around, kind of have this kind of low signature. They were under constant surveillance, but also constant threat because of the small attack drones mainly. This has forced all kinds of changes in combat casualty care and the way that we're thinking about how we're going to have to do combat casualty care in future conflicts.
1: So going from the golden hour to many hours, maybe even days?
3: The golden day, the golden week. We just know it's a longer period of time. So that means the military has an acronym for everything. It means PCC. It means prolonged casualty care, this medical concept. The medics are going to have to be able to keep wounded troops alive longer. They won't be able to get them out in minutes. They can't just slap a tourniquet on them to stop the flow of blood and wait for the helicopter in a few minutes. They might have to keep them alive for days and days, certainly hours, until they can figure out a way to get that person back to some sort of surgical care. So that's a mess because it means, okay, the medics will need more training, more sophisticated equipment, and adequate supplies of blood.
1: It sounds like generally it's going from sort of a very centralized medical sort of hub away from the front line to trying to sort of diffuse those resources throughout the front line.
3: Yeah, it just has changed the whole nature of, can you even do evacuations? When can you do evacuations? How can you? And, you know, while technology is creating these terrible challenges, it's also something militaries are turning to try to help the troops deal with these challenges. So more and more, the Ukrainians are using ground drones. They're using armored ground drones to evacuate the wounded. We're looking more and more and more into ground drones for that sort of thing, but also to get those crucial medical supplies up to the front lines.
1: That was Jay Price, military reporter for WUNC News. Courtney Bergseeker produced this episode. I'm Megan McCarty-Carino, and that's Marketplace Tech. This is APM.
4: And at 4:48, it's All Things Considered on your NPR station, News 88.7. 93 with heat index of 102 right now here at the UH campus. I'm David Pepman, out on the freeways, 2 hours and counting now for that big problem. Heading in on the Baytown East Freeway westbound side of I-10, a big rig wreck has forced you off onto the frontage road at Wade. The westbound side backed up well before Garth, and damage to the center divide has the eastbound side stacked up to around Cedar.
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4: We'll have the typical mugginess and warmth overnight with a low around 79 and the typical heat tomorrow, high of 93. The average high, by the way, 94. That's 450.
0: This is All Things Considered from NPR News. I'm Mary Louise Kelly.
9: And I'm Scott Detrow. It is time now for our science news roundup from Shortwave, NPR Science Podcast. I am joined by the show's host, Regina Barber, and Nate Rott. Hey to both of you.
10: Hey.
11: Hello.
9: Nate, this is the first time I've introduced you that way. That's exciting.
11: Yeah, man. It's going to be fun doing it till the end of October.
9: All right. So, as always, Regina, you know how it works.
10: I do.
9: You have brought us three science stories that caught your attention recently. I assume at least one is about space. Tell me what they are.
10: There is one about space. But the first story is about how many different types of insects there are on the planet. And spoiler alert, it may be way more than you thought.
9: Ooh, okay.
11: Our second story is about space, Scott, and it looks at quasars, which are these super bright lights from ancient galaxies that can tell us more about the formation of the universe. Mm.
10: And the final study looks at the unfortunate eating habits of California wolves.
9: Let's start with the insects, the many, many, many insects.
11: Yes, bugs. So this study starts in a protected area in Costa Rica, and it looks at a very specific subset of insects called parasitoid wasps.
12: And they're really diverse. There are these like tiny wasps, like really, really tiny.
10: Like millimeters tiny, says Melissa Guzman, an entomologist at Cornell University.
11: And these itty-bitty wasps are called parasitoids because they lay their eggs in or on other species, like caterpillars.
9: Can I say something? I saw a wasp do this to a cicada in my backyard, and it was horrifying.
10: What?
9: It was like alien in real life.
10: Oh,
9: it was,
10: my gosh.
9: It blew my mind.
11: Life finds a way.
10: But don't worry. These are not hatching out of human chests.
9: Good.
10: It's going to be okay.
9: Okay.
11: Yeah, for now. But because these wasps are so small, it's like really hard to tell one species from another. So the scientists looked at a specific sequence of DNA from these wasps, and using that and some fancy modeling, they estimated there are 3,400 different species of one subfamily of parasitoid wasps in this one nature reserve.
9: What?
11: A lot.
10: Yes, a lot. But scientists wanted to take it a step further to get a sense of how many types of all insects there were in the reserve in Costa Rica. So they used that modeling and a larger sample of insects to get a number.
11: And then they used that number to try to solve this big scientific mystery, Scott.
9: I love myself a good big scientific mystery. Which one was this?
10: So scientists wanted to know how many species of insects existed on the entire planet. And the best estimate to this point, based on studies of beetles, is that there are roughly 6 million.
11: And for perspective, Scott, even the most generous estimates of how many bird species there are on the planet suggest only about 20,000.
9: Okay, so it's more than 6 million, I'm assuming, is where this is heading.
11: Yes. So this new study published in the Proceedings of the National Academy of Sciences suggests that 6 million number, you are right, Scott, is a huge undercount.
9: How many insect species are there on Earth?
10: Yeah, between 14 and 20 million at minimum. So up to three times as many species as previously believed. Here's Melissa again.
12: There's so much that we don't know, right? And I think it's humbling just to get a sense of how much we have yet to discover.
9: That's wild. Like, but what do you do next? Do you have like an insect census? How do you try and verify this in any way?
11: I mean, yes, there's like a lot of uncertainty with this kind of modeling. And, you know, we've only taxonomically described about 1 million insects so far. So, you know, do the math. It would take a lot of work.
9: Okay. Next topic. Quasars. Fun word to say. Cool thing. Remind us what they are.
10: Yeah. So they are blazing bright centers of galaxies. And at the center of that is a supermassive black hole, millions of billions of times the mass of our sun. And dust and gas is spiraling into that black hole. It heats up and starts to glow. So when astronomers see these quasars, the light that they see is
13: a supermassive black hole caught in the act of feeding.
9: What an amazing thing to think about.
10: Yeah, so that's Daming Yang. He's the first author of the study out this week in the Journal Astronomy and Astrophysics, which reports the discovery of 31 quasars. And these are among the oldest quasars ever found. And before this study, astronomers only knew a handful of quasars this old.
11: Yeah, and Scott, something that's kind of cool about this is that these were all found with a space telescope that not a lot of people know exists. It's called Euclid. The European Space Agency launched it in 2023. And although it isn't as powerful as the Hubble Space Telescope or James Webb, it was designed to scan large swaths of the sky, which makes it really awesome at finding rare objects.
9: I mean, this is a cool thing to think about and envision, but I assume astronomers need a little more than this is cool for doing this work. Like, what is the practical value of spending time trying to ID these?
10: Yeah, so these quasars are from, like, soon after the Big Bang. They're much bigger and brighter than astronomers would expect them to be that early in the universe. So Daming says there's a lot of questions about how they got so big so fast.
13: Like, what are they grown from? How did they grow? Like, these questions, by only collecting more of these quasars, we can answer this.
11: And these ancient quasars might tell scientists more of the era when stars were born from the primordial hot goo that occurred after the Big Bang.
9: We will save the primordial hot goo for another day.
10: Yes.
9: And let's move on to topic three, wolves.
11: Yes, an animal that is often controversial wherever it is cohabitating with people, you know, whether that's in the Western U.S. where I am, the Midwest or Europe, you name it.
10: Yeah, and a new study out this week in the journal PLOS ONE is not going to soothe any of that hate some people feel about this predator.
9: Why is that?
11: So this study focuses specifically on wolves in California, which have migrated here from Oregon. And it looks at the impact they're having on cattle and consequentially people, ranchers.
10: Yeah. And researchers at UC Davis did a DNA analysis of the scat, you know, their poop, from two wolf packs in 2022 and 2023 to see what they were eating.
11: In both years, Scott, they found that the primary food source for these packs was cattle.
9: I mean, I guess my reaction, I'm not super surprised by that, right? Because that's the particular reason that ranchers have such strong feelings about wolves. Like, what am I missing?
10: That's reasonable to think, but it's uncommon for livestock to be the primary food for these wolves. So Tina Saitone, the study's lead author, says in most states, wolves predominantly eat wild game.
14: But when wolves come to a human-dominated landscape like California with very little prey, you're going to see a very different composition of prey.
11: So in other words, you know, California doesn't have big populations of elk like Montana or Wyoming. We don't have as many deer as there are in the Midwest or the Northwest.
9: So the wolves just don't have a choice then. Is that it?
10: Yeah, that's right. So Neil Carter, who studies wolves at the University of Michigan, says this study, which he wasn't involved with, underscores how complicated it is for carnivores to come back to places that have fundamentally changed.
15: If you want to have these animals on the landscape, you know, you have to start kind of building back the full ecosystem.
11: Which in California would mean boosting mule deer populations, which are currently declining because of habitat loss, boosting other game species like elk that the wolves can eat. And look, that's not something that could happen overnight, but I think this study does give the people that manage wildlife and want to see fewer conflicts between wolves and humans something to think about and to aim for.
9: Nate Rott and Regina Barber from NPR's science podcast, Shortwave. Thanks as always.
10: Thank you.
11: Yeah, thank you.

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2: 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And on the freeways, our newest problem is on the North Loop eastbound direction of 610, right at the Hardy. You've got a couple of right lanes taken up with the wreck there. And on the westbound side of I-10, still have all lanes shut down at Wade. You're being forced off onto the frontage road there. It's solid before Garth on the westbound side. And because of damage to the center divide, the eastbound side is affected all the way back to Cedar. Coming up this hour, Harris County's top attorney says there will be a thorough investigation into Tuesday's deadly shooting involving an ICE officer in Magnolia Park. We'll have more from an exclusive interview with DA Sean Teer, local news with Gail DeLauner at 5:04. 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It's 5 o'clock.
3: Iran does not want to honor the ceasefire. The rulers in Tehran clearly believe they have a stronger will than the United States, that they can outlast us.
4: Despite what the White House has claimed for weeks, the war with Iran seems nowhere close to finished.
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4: I'm Scott Detrow.
0: And I'm Mary Louise Kelly. The air industry is getting more and more consolidated.
5: There's just not much competition between nonstop routes. 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
4: We will explore what it means for travelers.
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4: We'll visit a school for aviation techs and mechanics.
6: There's a shortage for both pilots and mechanics. And like all these people are retiring, and I think the average age is 57 of mechanics.
0: Plus, can anyone succeed as British Prime Minister?
4: First, this newscast.
7: Live from NPR News in Washington, I'm Janine Herbst. Today was the last day of Ayatollah Ali Khamenei's funeral, which started a week ago and spanned 5 cities. This comes as the U.S. and Iran traded fire for a second day. NPR's Hadil Al-Shalchi has more.
8: Earlier in the day, Iranian state media showed huge crowds swarming the truck carrying the casket of Ayatollah Ali Khamenei and 4 of his killed family members as it made its way through his birthplace, Mashhad. People wearing black spilled into the streets to perform the ritual Islamic funeral prayers facing the caskets draped in the Iranian flag. Iranian state media reported that army fighter jets were flying over the skies of Mashhad to secure them for the last day of the funeral. On Wednesday,

0: will host a new nominating convention to select his replacement. The statement emphasized the process would include Plattner supporters and draw from the grassroots movement his campaign built. State party leadership knows without that support, the chances of beating Republican incumbent Susan Collins becomes much harder. The Maine Senate race is a critical seat Democrats are looking to flip in November if they have any chance of taking control of the chamber. The party has less than 3 weeks to register a new nominee with the Maine Secretary of State. Sage Miller, NPR News.
1: Gas prices are ticking up again. They've been fluctuating for months because of the war in Iran. As NPR's Joe Hernandez reports, it's made filling up the tank unpredictable for drivers.
2: The average cost of a gallon of regular unleaded was $3.85 on Thursday, according to AAA. But that number surpassed $4.50 in May and was as low as $2.79 in January, the organization found. Personal finance experts say the seesaw of gas prices can be an added stress on consumers trying to budget for fuel. It's also changing how they buy. Data from the cashback app Upside found that when gas prices rose in early March, drivers visited gas stations more often and bought less fuel each time. To stay ahead of price swings, experts say consumers can bank on higher costs and use apps to shop around for the best deal. Joe Hernandez, NPR News.
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3: Live from News 88.7 in Houston, I'm Gail DeLauder. Houston Mayor John Whitmire says the city's police department will not investigate the deadly shooting of Lorenzo Salgado Araujo by a federal immigration agent. That's despite increasing calls from other elected officials. University of Houston political science expert Nancy Sims says it fits into a pattern.
4: The mayor tries to steer clear of angering the Trump administration or state leadership. When it comes to ICE enforcement, he is very concerned that forceful engagement will cost the city money.
3: Whitmire earlier conceded to pressure from Governor Abbott after the state threatened to revoke over $110 million in public safety grants. That was unless HPD fully cooperated with immigration enforcement. But Harris County District Attorney Sean Teer told today's Hello Houston his office will investigate.
5: We're going to look at every avenue. And if a state crime was committed, be it a murder, be it a manslaughter, be it tampering with evidence, we are going to investigate it. And if someone committed that crime, you don't get to hide behind a badge.
3: Teer says his office has not been invited to join the Department of Homeland Security's investigation. He also says they don't have access to any evidence that's been collected. A federal judge has dismissed a lawsuit against Galveston County and Sheriff Jimmy Fullen. The city of Hitchcock sued after county officials seized over $700,000 from the city's general fund. It happened after the sheriff's office alleged the city was getting up to $900,000 a year from illegal game rooms. The federal judge ruled Hitchcock couldn't sue the county or sheriff under the federal civil rights law it cited in a lawsuit. Partly cloudy skies this evening. Overnight lows should be around 80. 30% chance of rain tomorrow. Partly cloudy skies with a high near 93. I'm Gail DeLauder, News 88.7.
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7: This is All Things Considered from NPR News. I'm Mary Louise Kelly.
8: And I'm Scott Detrow. For a second consecutive day, the U.S. has launched new airstrikes against Iran, and in response, Iran fired missiles at U.S. allies in the Middle East. The strikes came hours after President Trump said the U.S.-Iran ceasefire deal was, quote, over at a NATO summit yesterday and also insulted Iran's leaders.
9: I don't want to deal with them anymore. They're scum. You know what scum is? They're scum. They're sick people. They're led by sick people. And they're vicious, violent people.
8: Here to talk about all the latest is Ambassador Nicholas Burns. He was the U.S. ambassador to NATO under President George W. Bush and led negotiations on Iran's nuclear program. Ambassador Burns, welcome.
10: Thanks so much, Scott.
8: Let's just start with this. What has your reaction been to the last 2 days of events?
10: I think it's clear that Iran does not

0: want to honor the ceasefire. The rulers in Tehran clearly believe they have a stronger will than the United States, that they can outlast us, that can actually get a better deal in the Strait of Hormuz, where they're the toll keeper, where they can exact tolls of all commercial shipping. Imagine what kind of power that would give them. I think that's where they're heading, and that's why you've seen the administration push back with these airstrikes over the last couple of days, because our American objective has to be, and the Trump administration has been clear about this, the strait has to be open to commercial shipping. It's a vital international waterway, and we can't abide Iran becoming a toll keeper, having this coercive impact over commercial shipping.
1: Do you think that's true? Do you think that despite the fact it's Iran being bombed, it's Iranians being killed, that Iran has more tolerance to wait this out and let this keep going?
0: Unfortunately, the nature of this regime in Tehran is I don't think they've ever demonstrated that they have a clear interest in the welfare of their own people, but they clearly have an interest in the survival of their regime and the empowerment of that regime. And it's an extraordinary situation, Scott, that the Iranians took extraordinary blow to the military infrastructure and civilian infrastructure in the country, and yet they suffered through it. They didn't flinch. We're dealing with an exceedingly difficult and often very untrustworthy government in Tehran. Mm-hmm. And it appears to be a government that's divided. There seems to be one faction that does want a ceasefire of the United States, but the stronger faction is defiant. They think that they're stronger than we are, stronger of will, and so they're testing us.
1: Given all of that, what do you think the best card the U.S. has to play is? Is it airstrikes like we've seen the last few days? Is it sanctions? We saw a new round of sanctions on Iranian oil sales this past week. What do you think works here right now?
0: I don't think there are any good options. I think the more likely option available to the president and the administration is do everything we have to do through U.S. naval power to keep the Strait of Hormuz open. Use American military power selectively, as you've seen the administration do over the last couple of days. When Iran violates a ceasefire by attacking shipping in the strait, the U.S. has had these surgical strikes, but quite substantial strikes on Iran's military infrastructure. I think it's important to put economic pressure on what the regime really cares about. They need revenue. And if we can limit that, that might be economic pressure. So I think that's where the administration will likely go. I don't think the Congress or the American people would support a return to full-scale warfare.
1: I'm curious, given everything you've said, do you personally think that this war was a misfire, a mistake by the U.S. and Israel?
0: I think going back to assess the war, it was a major strategic mistake. Iran is in some ways stronger today than it was before. So the war was ill-advised, but there'll be time for lots of questions to be asked about why the war took place on February 28th.
1: I want to shift gears here. You, of course, were NATO ambassador at one point. What did you make of what happened in Turkey this week? You know, on one hand, President Trump, pretty bombastic, pretty critical of allies throughout the public appearances at the meeting. Until the very end when he comes out and just talks about how warm and cooperative everybody was behind closed doors. I was covering that and watching it, and I wasn't quite sure what to make. I'm wondering what you thought.
0: I think there were two major outcomes, Scott, of the NATO summit in Istanbul. One on NATO itself, on its future, and the second on Ukraine. On NATO itself, you know, here's the irony again. President Trump can justifiably take some credit for having pushed the NATO allies to spend more on defense, which they needed to do, and they hadn't done for decades. And he just won't take the win, because despite this very good performance by the Europeans, President Trump repeated his claim that the United States should take ownership of Greenland. So I think he ought to be more positive about the progress that the Europeans made and the impact that he has had on defense spending. But Scott, there's more positive news on Ukraine. The president had a productive meeting with President Zelensky. President Trump said he supported Ukrainian drone strikes deep into Russian territory, and he might even support production of Patriot missile interceptors by Ukraine itself on Ukrainian territory. And I think let's hope that President Trump will be consistent here and now turn full American support back to Ukraine and not be taken in by these blank promises from President Putin.
1: That is Ambassador Nicholas Burns, former U.S. ambassador to NATO, now a professor at Harvard University's Kennedy School. Thank you so much.
0: Thanks, Scott.
2: Today, the former mayor of Manchester, England, filed his candidacy to become the United Kingdom's prime minister. Andy Burnham wants to succeed Keir Starmer, who has resigned as leader of the UK's ruling centre-left Labour Party. So far, Burnham is running uncontested. He could be in office by the end of next week. He would be the country's seventh prime minister in 10 years, and that is a lot even in a parliamentary system. This revolving door has some Britons asking what has made their country feel so ungovernable. From London, NPR's Lauren Freire reports.
3: It's become a familiar scene. A lectern gets dragged out into Downing Street and everyone knows what's coming.
4: I think the country requires fresh leadership.
3: That was Prime Minister David Cameron 10 years ago, followed by Theresa May.
5: I will shortly leave the job that it has been the honour of my life to hold.
3: Tearfully relinquishing
5: the opportunity to serve the country I love.
3: Even her successor, Boris Johnson, sounded uncharacteristically serious, if only for a moment.
6: How sad I am to be giving up the best job in the world. But them's the breaks.
3: His successor, Prime Minister Liz Truss, famously vowed,
7: Mr. Speaker, I am a fighter and not a quitter.
3: But then quit the next day. Ultimately, they all say some form of what Prime Minister Rishi Sunak and finally Keir Starmer articulated.
8: I would like to say, first and foremost, I am sorry.
9: Every decision I've taken has been about putting the country I love first.
3: I asked the UK's most famous election expert, John Curtis, about this revolving door. And he said this is a typical American question.
10: It's the difference between a parliamentary democracy and a presidential system, that you can change prime ministers in the middle of a term. That's how you hold prime ministers to account.
3: But most parliamentary systems have multiple parties. If a party gets, say, 20% of the vote, it gets 20% of seats in parliament. In the UK, though, it's winner takes all in each district, which leads to exaggerated majorities and reinforces a two-party system, centre-right conservative versus centre-left Labour, mirroring the British class system, Curtis notes.
10: Middle-class people predominantly voting conservative, working-class people predominantly voting Labour. That's all gone.
3: Globalization has changed that, he says. Heavy industries have moved overseas. College degrees are more essential and more expensive. It's exacerbated inequality and left some voters feeling left out.
10: Now it seems that we've got a rise of populist parties. Politics are fragmented. We're now in a world of multi-party politics, and politics is no longer about left versus right.
3: He says fewer people are in the center, and social media is amplifying the extremes. Now, this is happening to centrists globally, but what's unique to the UK is a certain referendum that happened 10 years ago.
11: The British people have spoken, and the answer is, we're out.
3: That's the legendary British broadcaster David Dimbleby announcing the results of the Brexit referendum. Britain was still struggling to recover from the 2008 financial crisis when voters decided that exiting the European Union might bring some relief. John McTernan, former political secretary to centre-left Prime Minister Tony Blair, says it did the opposite. The country has lost about 6% of its GDP, according to the Bank of England.
12: This is a period in which Britain's done the most harm to itself. This period of instability is related to the fact that the country's not had a pay rise for 20 years. If you hadn't had a pay rise 20 years, if your listeners hadn't had a pay rise 20 years, they might be going, something's going wrong. They might be getting angry.
3: He says that anger has been directed toward the governing class, fueling the rise of populist parties and speeding up this revolving door of British politics. Now, it's possible the UK has just had a 10-year run of mediocre politicians.
13: I think what we've had in recent years is people who've got like two or three of the skills that you need, but not all of them.
3: Yoshi Herman is founder of The Mill, a news outlet in Manchester, England, where the presumptive next Prime Minister, Andy Burnham, is from.
13: Being the British Prime Minister is a really difficult job. There are fewer checks and balances on your autonomy and your ability to act if you have a parliamentary majority. And the downside of it is you have much less stability. Your MPs can kick you out at any time. That's the double-edged nature of British democracy, and it requires someone who's got an incredible set of skills.
3: Especially in times like these. Burnham seems to recognize that. He's even talked about changing the system to proportional representation that would give more power to upstart populist parties. Herman says it's probably not the first thing on his list, though. He'll enter parliament with a majority and will likely exercise his autonomy and ability to act before those same forces that claimed his predecessors, globalization, inequality, and political fragmentation, come for him. Lauren Freyer, NPR News, London.
14: At 5:18, it's All Things Considered on News 88.7. And on the freeways, they've cleared the wreck on the North Loop 610 eastbound at the Hardy. Looks like they are close to clearing the one northbound 45 at Gulf Bank down to one left lane. You're solid from Tidwell. And westbound I-10 Baytown East still have that wreck shutting everything down at Wade. 93 Fahrenheit, 34 Celsius. Here's ABC 13's Travis Herzog.
15: Some of you might need to use the wiper blades while driving around town. There are some isolated showers and storms popping up, but they will dissipate before sunset. Overnight, we should be mainly dry, but there is tropical moisture that starts pouring in on Friday, boosting the rain chance up to 40%. And that rain could hit earlier in the day, closer to noontime, capping our high temperature at 94 after a morning low of 77. Similar weather on Saturday, then Sunday's rain chance now up to 60%. I'm ABC 13's Chief Meteorologist Travis Herzog for News 88.7.
16: Good afternoon. France and Morocco kick off the quarterfinals of the World Cup today. I'm Juan Diego Garcia. These two have history, not only because Morocco was a French protectorate decades ago. The two are competing in Boston in a rematch of the 2022 World Cup semifinals. France beat Morocco 2-0 that day and went on to lose in the final to Lionel Messi's Argentina. 4 years on, and the expectations for both nations are high. Morocco are no longer a Cinderella story. They are a legitimate threat to the best teams in the tournament. France came into this World Cup as one of the favorites to win it all, with a star-studded attacking line led by Kylian Mbappé. They will both have to be at their best to win today and advance to the semifinals. I'm Juan Diego Garcia.
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2: It's All Things Considered from NPR News. I'm Mary Louise Kelly.
1: And I'm Scott Detrow. It has been a turbulent year for the U.S. airline industry. Spirit Airlines went out of business, and one of the biggest airlines, United, floated a plan to buy its rival, American. That merger has not happened, but it has revived some fundamental questions about the state of the industry, as NPR's Joel Rose reports.
19: For better or worse, the airline industry as we know it started in the late 1970s when Congress deregulated the airlines. How it's going is a topic lawmakers in Washington are still debating almost half a century later.
20: How did that deregulation really benefit customers?
21: It opens up a true free market, and free market competition works, without a doubt.
19: That's Chris Sununu, the former governor of New Hampshire, who now heads Airlines for America, an industry trade group for the big airlines, at a hearing last month on Capitol Hill.
21: When I go to buy a ticket, I have four or five or six carriers going from Wichita to Dallas. So now they're all competing on that exact same route, and we have more competition per route than ever before.
19: But Sununu chose an interesting example to make his case. Is there more competition than ever before in Wichita?
22: Not specifically in Wichita.
19: Rachel Mayberry is the air service and marketing manager at Eisenhower National Airport in Wichita. It's true that there are six airlines serving the airport, but not all of them fly directly to Dallas. In fact, only one of them does.
22: Dallas, your only choice is American Airlines. Now, if you're willing to do a layover somewhere, you can get to Dallas through other carriers. But if you want a direct flight from Wichita to Dallas, it's only American Airlines.
19: Mayberry says most people, including her, would probably drive the 360 miles to Dallas before they would take a connecting flight through Denver or Houston or Chicago. In some ways, Wichita is typical. The four biggest U.S. airlines now control roughly 75% of the market, and they funnel a large and growing share of their flights through a handful of mega hub airports. The airlines insist there's still a healthy level of competition, but critics say this level of consolidation is unprecedented and bad for consumers.
0: From the airline's perspective, it makes sense. Bigger is better, and it'll be more efficient for them, even if there's a lot of drawbacks for communities and passengers.
19: Ganesh Sitaraman is a professor at Vanderbilt Law School and the author of the book Why Flying is Miserable and How to Fix It. He argues that much of what's wrong with flying can be traced all the way back to deregulation, including the emergence of mega hub airports.
0: Even the experience of being in a very, very crowded airport waiting can be disorienting and frustrating to people. If you have to connect, you know, you might find yourself running a half marathon from one side of the airport to the other, you know, just to see the door close right before your flight.
19: Hubs are not new. The big airlines have been structuring their business this way since at least the 1980s, and it's easy to see why. They can keep costs down by concentrating more of their operations and maintenance in one place, while also giving customers more choice of destinations. Airlines say hubs are a big reason why average fares have plunged since deregulation when you adjust for inflation. Here's how Sununu described it to members of Congress last month.
21: In the late 70s, let's call it what it was, basically rich white people could fly in a plane, right? Today, almost any American, through a variety of different ways, can afford to fly from point A to point B. We have more competition.
19: But the industry's critics say fares might be even lower today if airlines were competing directly with each other more often.
4: There's just not much competition between nonstop routes. You can just look at the data. You know, essentially, every route's a monopoly or duopoly.
19: Mark Reamer is a professor of economics at Swarthmore College. Before that, he worked in the antitrust division at the Department of Justice, where it was his job to analyze mergers, including airline mergers. Reamer says the number of hubs has been shrinking, and airlines are routing more flights than ever through those fortress hubs, as they're known in the business, where one airline operates more than 70% of flights.
4: The hubs have become hubbier in some sense. It creates fewer overlap routes between the airlines. And when you have fewer head-to-head overlap routes, you get less competition, and that gives these airlines more market power.
19: The airline industry disputes that there's less competition than there used to be. We called the trade group Airlines for America and asked them to explain why the CEO picked Wichita and Dallas as an example of a success story.
5: It was probably not the best choice of examples for routes, but let me just say the following. When he says more competition per route, nationally speaking, he is correct.
19: John Heimlich is the chief economist at Airlines for America. He says the largest markets have more competitors per route and more nonstop flights than they did 20 or 30 years ago. And Heimlich argues that mega hubs allow airlines to serve a bigger network of destinations than they could otherwise.
5: You are never going to have a nonstop flight between Wichita and Tokyo. But if you have nonstop flights to Dallas and Denver and Chicago, then guess what? You suddenly have one stop to a lot of places in the world.
19: But wherever you're going, there's a good chance your connecting flight is at the other end of the airport. Joel Rose, NPR News, Washington.
2: Bonnie Tyler, the big-haired, raspy-voiced Welsh singer, has died. She was 75 years old. In May, Tyler was hospitalized following intestinal surgery. Her family announced on social media today that she died as a result of the illness that she was being treated for. Tyler had a string of emotionally charged power ballad hits in the 1980s, but as NPR's Isabella Gomez Sarmiento reports, there is one song for which she will always be known best.
23: Turn around.
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25: Total Eclipse of the Heart came out in 1983, and listening to it, you can hear everything that would become Tyler's signature. The heart-rending way she belted as though her life depended on it. A soaring sense of drama that captures crushing heartbreak or undying faith in love. Total Eclipse was the product of a career-changing collaboration. Before it, Tyler was a moderately successful pop star whose signature smoky voice was partly the result of surgery to remove vocal nodules. The song's writer, Jim Steinman, was coming off the massive success of Meatloaf's Bat Out of Hell. He had a musical theater background and over-the-top style that helped carry operatic rock from the 1970s into the maximalist pop of the following decade. The original Total Eclipse of the Heart is a 7-minute epic that sounds like it belongs in a melodrama. It features a call and response between Tyler, singing in her husky lower register, and Rory Dodd, who has a clear tenor. Steinman's wall of sound production and multiple key changes help push it toward a series of climaxes. Total Eclipse topped charts around the world and captured the attention of Paramount Pictures. The studio asked Tyler and Steinman to make a song for the soundtrack to the 1984 film Footloose. Holding Out for a Hero was a hit, but Steinman and Tyler didn't keep working together. Total Eclipse of the Heart may have eclipsed the rest of Bonnie Tyler's career, but that's fitting for an artist who knew the power of something that feels larger than life. Isabella Gomez Sarmiento, NPR News.

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1: There are a lot of questions about Mitch McConnell's health. The Republican senator has been hospitalized for almost 4 weeks, and his office has not disclosed why or when he's expected to return. But McConnell is not the only member of Congress who's been absent this year. What do top officials owe the public about their health? On the next morning edition from NPR News.
2: And we'll have local and statewide news with Matt Harrop, along with your host, Jared Carroll, tomorrow morning starting at 5. 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
3: 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I'm Craig Cohen. We discuss on the next Houston Matters.
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2: Out on the roads, they are still working on that big problem that happened around 2:15 this afternoon on the westbound side of I-10 heading in Baytown East Freeway. Shut everything down at Wade, so the westbound side is going to be backed up before Garth. And guardrail damage has seriously affected the eastbound side. That's bumper to bumper from around Cedar. And the wreck on the north freeway, northbound 45 at Gulf Bank, has been cleared. 93 degrees right now here at the UH campus at 5:30.
5: Live from NPR News in Culver City, California, I'm Dwayne Brown. The Trump administration wants to limit nearly all the ways someone can enter the U.S. legally. That includes worker visas. But there is one type of visa even some Republicans want to expand. NPR's Amanda Bastillo has that story.
6: House Agriculture Committee Chairman G.T. Thompson introduced a bill to increase access to the H-2A visa for seasonal agriculture labor. Over half of farm workers are without legal status. The H-2A program is a way for farmers to get legal workers. Since 2012, the use of these visas has increased by more than 500%. The measure received support from the farming industry, but expanding H-2A has been met with opposition from organized labor and groups further on the right. Labor groups want a more direct path to legal status. Conservatives don't want any path at all. Farmers say the program is here to stay, but if it's not changed, their own farms may not be here for long. Ximena Bustillo, NPR News, Washington.
5: Well, the median price for existing homes is at an all-time high. National Association of Realtors says the average price reached $440,000 in June. NPR's Stephen Bisaha says sales of existing homes were down from the previous month.
7: Despite that record high, housing affordability actually improved slightly from a year earlier, according to the National Association of Realtors. Wages rose faster than home prices. Of course, more affordable does not mean actually affordable. That median price is still out of reach for most American families. The spring home buying season also ended with a whimper. Existing home sales dropped 2.4% in June compared to a year ago. Mortgage rates are partially to blame. They're at about 6.5% for the average 30-year fixed mortgage, a rate that could rise higher if the war against Iran continues to escalate and raises the cost of borrowing. Stephen Bisaha, NPR News.
5: On Wall Street, stocks finished higher today. This is NPR.
8: Live from the Texas Newsroom, I'm Gail DeLauder. Houston Mayor John Whitmire says the city's police department cannot investigate the deadly shooting of Lorenzo Salgado Araujo by a federal immigration agent. HPD argues the matter is outside its jurisdiction. But South Texas College of Law Assistant Professor Thomas Hogan says local authorities can investigate whether the federal agent used reasonable force.
9: The minute you exercise deadly force in an unreasonable fashion, you are no longer within the scope of your duties. You don't know until you investigate.
8: Harris County District Attorney Sean Teer told Houston Public Media his office will investigate Araujo's death. A judge says Texas has to speed up putting jail inmates who are incompetent to stand trial in mental health facilities. KERA's Tolawani Osibamowo reports.
10: The class action lawsuit accuses Texas of not moving mentally incompetent jail detainees to state hospitals fast enough. Those inmates who are still presumed innocent spend months or years awaiting treatment so they can stand trial. Beth Mitchell is one of the plaintiff's attorneys.
11: Texas must have a system that timely provides access to competency
0: agency restoration that doesn't allow people to just languish in jail.
10: A federal judge in Austin now says Texas has to transfer inmates to mental health facilities within 21 days of when they're deemed incompetent. The state hasn't said whether it will appeal the ruling. I'm Toluwani Osibamowo in Dallas.
8: The beach next to the SpaceX launch site will keep the name Boca Chica Beach. A federal panel has rejected a proposal to rename it Cyber Beach. I'm Gail DeLauder.
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12: 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Are they still?
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12: Why nuclear weapons are impotent to stop sustained attacks by cheap drones, and why countries who want to acquire nukes should reconsider. 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
15: 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I'm Scott Detrow.
16: And I'm Mary Louise Kelly. The U.S. brokered ceasefire in Gaza left the territory split in half. Israel's military occupied the east, and 2 million Palestinians were squeezed into the remaining areas along Gaza's western coast. In recent months, though, Israeli forces have been pushing deeper into Gaza. NPR's reporter in Gaza, Anas Baba, and NPR correspondent in Dubai, Aya Batraoui, bring us this report.
17: On a small rickety table under a tent of worn-out tarps, four friends meet for a game of cards. They hold tight to this daily ritual that's played 400 yards from their neighborhood because it's a bit safer here. But each day, as the sun begins to set on the eastern Gaza City neighborhood of Ashajaya, the men return to their bombed-out homes and hunker down for the night. That's Abu Ahmad Hamid. He says you put your hand on your heart and pray to God once evening sets in. He says no one dares to venture out because of the intensity of Israeli shelling every night. He's one of a few dozen Palestinians still living in Ashajaya. It's a vast moonscape of rubble and destroyed buildings that was once a thriving neighborhood to more than 100,000 people before the war. Ashajaya now lies under Israeli control in a new so-called orange zone that accounts for 10% of Gaza, running north to south. In maps shared with NPR, aid groups say the Israeli military designated this orange zone in March and restricted access to it. Residents of Ashajaya say aid groups have suspended operations here and ambulances need Israeli permission to enter. Israel's military did not respond to multiple requests for comment. Random bursts of Israeli tank fire can be heard even in broad daylight, as documented by NPR. In the orange zone, Israeli soldiers have erected military posts flanked by Israeli flags and tanks within eyesight of Palestinians living in the area. NPR's Anas Baba describes what that's like in Ashajaya.
18: This was one of the busiest neighborhoods in all over Gaza. But today, it's literally a ghost city. There is no life. You can't even indicate if there is people are living here. Or even when they walk, I see them. They walk next to the destroyed houses because they are afraid from a bullet. They are afraid from an Israeli tank artillery.
17: There are no markers on the ground indicating where the orange zone starts and ends. The UN says around 200 Palestinians have been killed by Israeli forces since the start of the ceasefire just in areas of Gaza close to the military's shifting lines of control. Naveen Al-Hattab says there's no life here. everything is a struggle. The closest source of drinking water is a half-hour walk from a Shajaiya. There are no shops or clinics here either. Al-Hattab says her 27-year-old daughter was killed when the family was displaced in another neighborhood that's now off-limits and occupied by Israel. Her sister was killed in intense airstrikes on a Shajaiya. They're among the more than 73,000 people Gaza's health ministry says were killed in Israeli attacks in the war. She says, we don't know how to live and we're surrounded by danger, but there's nowhere else to go. Despite a ceasefire on the ground, Israeli Prime Minister Benjamin Netanyahu says the military's push is part of a step-by-step plan to surround Hamas from all sides. He told an audience in late May that when the U.S.-backed ceasefire with Hamas began last year, Israel controlled half of Gaza, and then 60%. A man in the audience yells the next step should be 100%. Netanyahu responds, first 70%. Let's go for that. We're hitting them from every direction, he says. Satellite analysis by NPR last month, based on maps aid groups must now adhere to, indicates Israel is nearly there, with control of at least 65% of Gaza. Aya Batraoui, NPR News Dubai, with reporting by Anas Baba in Gaza.
15: You probably know that U.S. aviation has a shortage of air traffic controllers, but the industry also needs thousands of new mechanics, and schools that train those workers are in demand. NPR's Bill Chappell recently went to a graduation ceremony at one of those schools.
19: There was pomp and circumstance at the Pittsburgh Institute of Aeronautics, and cheers for every graduate. More than 400 people came to see their sons and daughters and loved ones walk the stage in an airplane hangar. The graduates' blue gowns matched the bright sky outside. The aviation maintenance program takes nearly 2 years to complete. So, what's next? John Wojcik is the class salutatorian. He's from Buffalo, New York.
20: I do have a couple interviews next week with a couple contractors and SpaceX, actually, in Texas, where I'd be applying my airframe skills for that. With assembly of Starship rockets.
19: In fact, nearly half of the 60 graduates had already lined up a job before they put on their cap and gown. That's largely because they're also earning an FAA certificate that's the gold standard in aviation maintenance. Some students say that working with metal on planes is, well, riveting.
21: I was expecting to like working on engines, but I really like doing the sheet metal.
19: That's Nancy Weaver. She already has a college degree, but she wanted a fresh start. A native of Canton, Ohio, she has a job offer in hand from Kalita Air in Michigan. And in this economy, aviation is a bright spot. Wojcik says the students will fill a labor gap.
20: There's a shortage for both pilots and mechanics. And like all these people are retiring. And I think the average age is 57 of mechanics.
19: Those workers are aging out as air travel is booming. And somebody's got to keep all those planes in the air. A market forecast by Boeing predicts a need for 123,000 aviation maintenance technicians in North America through 2044. But for some students, aviation's just their dream job.
22: I've wanted to do this since I was about 6 years old.
19: Kira Friedel is a student from Pennsylvania who's halfway through the Pittsburgh program. She started straight out of high school.
22: It's like, oh my God, I want to do this. I knew college wasn't like my thing, but I want to do hands-on, definitely.
19: Growing up, Friedel was fascinated by old planes, so she's taking a leap.
22: I'm the first person in my family right now that's in a trade school. My dad does IT and my mom's a nurse.
19: And aviation mechanic jobs do pay well. They earn a median of about $80,000 a year, according to federal data. So how much does it cost to get there? Stephen Sabold is the school's executive vice president.
23: Full tuition for the entire thing is around $42,000.
19: He says an aviation program offers a good return on investment. Students use the standard federal application, or FAFSA, to find financial aid and scholarships. Some rely on savings and part-time jobs. Sabold says trade schools like his are busier than ever.
23: If you go back, 5-10 years ago, our biggest struggle was awareness.
19: Now the school has a wait list. As for the newly certified mechanics, many are moving to launch their careers. Nancy Weaver says she's okay with being far from home.
22: After all, I'm working in aircraft. Why not just hop on a plane and go back when I need to?
19: Like any new graduate, the sky's the limit. Bill Chappell, NPR News.

0: You're listening to All Things Considered from NPR News. The list of things bearing President Trump's name and likeness, it's growing. Starting today, the airport closest to Trump's South Florida home will be named Donald J. Trump International Airport. The Trump Organization says it will not profit from this renaming. Legal experts, however, see potential loopholes. NPR's Rachel Treisman reports.
1: PBI is now DJT after Palm Beach International Airport was renamed for President Trump. Trump isn't the only U.S. president to get this distinction. There's John F. Kennedy International Airport in New York and Ronald Reagan National Airport near D.C., among others.
2: As best I can tell, we have 12 airports that have been named after presidents, often after the president is deceased, although not exclusively.
1: That's Jake Linford, a professor at the Florida State University College of Law, who specializes in copyright and contracts. He says this situation is unique because it's
2: one of the few airport naming situations where not only is the person being named still alive, he's also still the president.
1: Trump has a tendency to put his name on things, from buildings to battleships to dollar bills. The airport renaming is the result of a Florida law that was passed along party lines and signed by Republican Governor Ron DeSantis in March. When asked about it at the time, DeSantis downplayed concerns about setting a precedent.
3: Well, the legislature passed it, and he's a friend of mine. He's a sitting president from Florida, the first one we've ever had from Florida. And so I thought it was appropriate.
1: Trump, a lifelong New Yorker, changed his permanent residence to Palm Beach in 2019. He travels to his Mar-a-Lago home regularly through the airport that now bears his name. And the Trump Organization has applied to trademark the name. That's unusual, says Josh Gerben, a trademark attorney in D.C.
4: This airport could have been renamed Donald J. Trump International Airport, and Trump Org did not need to own trademarks for this to happen.
1: A spokesperson for the Trump Organization told NPR it did so because the Trump brand is a, quote, frequent target of infringers, counterfeiters, and unauthorized users around the world. But that means Palm Beach County needs permission from Trump to use the airport's name.
4: Because otherwise, they could theoretically be in violation of these trademarks that Trump Org had filed.
1: A licensing agreement signed by county commissioners in early May allows the airport to freely use the name on signs, merchandise, and more. And it explicitly prohibits Trump from making any money off of merchandise sold by the county or airport. But lawyers see a potential loophole, merchandise sold outside of the airport.
4: Based on my reading of the agreement, it would seem that if Trump Org wanted to sell merchandise online, that they would be able to do so without any connection to the airport.
1: The Trump Organization says the family will not receive, quote, any financial consideration whatsoever from the airport renaming. The White House did not respond to NPR's request for comment. And the airport says it doesn't have plans to sell branded merchandise. The licensing agreement gives Trump control over which manufacturers would make the merchandise and how his image is presented. Here's Gerben.
4: If they don't like some language that describes Trump or his presidency, they'll have to rewrite it.
1: He says these extra hoops could increase the cost of the renaming, which airport officials estimate at $5.5 million. The state will cover about half, and the airport says the rest will come from its own revenue sources. Rachel Treisman, NPR News.
5: At 5:48 on a Thursday afternoon, it's All Things Considered on your NPR station, News 88.7. 93 with the heat index of 102 right now here at the UH campus. Out on the freeway, still have the biggie on Baytown East Freeway heading in. On the westbound side of I-10, that has shut everything down at Wade. You're being detoured onto the frontage road, and damage to the center divide has the eastbound side stacked to Cedar. Still ahead on the program, now that President Trump has declared the ceasefire with Iran over, there may not be any good options to end the war itself.
6: What Iran wants is to basically charge a toll or insurance fees to go through the Strait of Hormuz. When the smoke clears here, that may be the way out of this.
5: We'll have the latest on the conflict following top of the hour news from NPR News 88.7's Gail DeLauder.
7: A year ago, one of the deadliest floods in U.S. history tore through the Texas Hill Country. Since then, we've been following up with survivors.
8: Everything is gone.
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1: It's All Things Considered from NPR News. I'm Mary Louise Kelly.
2: And I'm Scott Detrow. Researchers have developed a new kind of robot, one that flies through the air, swims through the water, and transitions between the two realms. Such a robot may one day be used to monitor our coastlines. NPR's Ari Daniel visited the lab where one of the inventors works.
3: Hi.
4: Good to meet you.
3: Raphael Zuffre ushers me into his lab at MIT. A giant tank is filled with bright turquoise water. There are small flying robots perched everywhere I look. One's flapping its wings. These devices are inspired by diving seabirds like the Atlantic puffin, which uses its wings to both fly and swim.
4: These puffins solve this really challenging task of moving in air, in water, despite the huge difference in density.
3: Zuffre, who's a mechanical engineer, wanted to see if he could build a bird-sized robot that could also move through both mediums and between them. No one had ever done that before.
4: Thinking of a wing that could operate in both those fluids somewhat efficiently seems implausible, right?
3: Zuffre and his colleagues based the robot's overall body plan on a diving bird, but made a couple key departures, including no legs.
4: Instead, we thought, can we go from the water straight to the air, simply with the wings themselves?
3: Is this the robot here?
4: Yeah. So this is the design that we came up with.
3: It's really elegant. The central body, which houses the motor, battery, and electronics, is completely open. I see the guts of this thing. Mm.
4: So water floods the whole system here. You have to waterproof individually every single component.
3: The wings are made from a translucent nylon fabric, reinforced with carbon fiber struts. The wingspan's not quite 3 feet, tip to tip. It's got a tail to help it fly, and the whole package weighs about 0.5 pounds. On a slightly different model, Zuffre shows me how crisply and quickly the wings can flap.
5: You really got to hold on to that.
4: Yeah. No, you can really feel the forces.
3: The robot flaps 5 to 6 times a second to maintain flight, but to leave the water and enter the air, it's got to move its wings 10 times a second.
4: We need to reach the highest speed possible as we approach the water surface, and then we need to lift the robot out. And there, we require a huge amount of thrust.
5: A lot of power.
3: So much power that most diving birds are unable to generate it, which is why they take off by using their legs to run along the water's surface. Zuffre calls up a video he and his colleagues filmed at Lake Geneva in Switzerland. There's a ripple at the surface. Then the robot bursts out of the water and into the air in less than a second. It sounds like, honestly, a lot like a bird taking flight. The research describing the engineering of the robot is published in the journal Science.
6: This is a beautiful robot. It is light and powerful and a monumental step in the performance at both swimming, flying, and transitioning between the two.
3: Glenna Clifton is an animal movement biologist at the University of Portland in Oregon who wasn't involved in the research. Clifton says the robot shows what makes the flight biology of diving birds unique, and she's excited about possible applications, like observing the coastal ocean and monitoring something like a remote coral reef.
6: This robot could be deployed to fly efficiently towards where the coral reef is and then dive under the water to get a better view.
3: These are the sorts of applications that Raphael Zuffre, back at MIT, plans to enable by equipping the robot with a handful of onboard sensors. He and his team are continuing to refine and improve their aerial aquatic robots, honed by experimentation, but still inspired by the natural world.
4: You see that it has already been done in biology, right? So that gives you hope as a robotics researcher. It tells you that it should be possible.
3: Ari Daniel, NPR News, Cambridge, Massachusetts.
1: Mountain bike enthusiasts in Vermont have been working for years on a multi-use trail that will run the entire length of the state, and they want to make sure it is accessible to everyone. Vermont Public's Nina Keck reports.
7: Louis Arevalo zooms up and around a woodsy single-track mountain bike trail in Randolph, Vermont. Azul, his service dog, sprints alongside. Arevalo pedals with his hands. He rides an electric, recumbent-style three-wheeler that sits low to the ground. He was paralyzed in a skiing accident 6 years ago.
8: Once you realize what these bikes are capable, or this equipment actually opens up, it kind of, like, blows your mind.
7: Being able to get back on the trails, he says, has been a game changer.
8: There's a reason we live in the Green Mountain State, right? It's because we like to get outside and all of it. You know, seeing the squirrels, the chipmunks, the beavers, whatever, the birds, it's, I don't know, it's life.
7: But adaptive rigs like Arevalo's are wider and heavier than regular mountain bikes. And not all trails, including this one, are user-friendly. For instance, the adaptive bike Nick Bennett's riding on gets hung up on several tight turns.
9: Nope. Not happening.
7: Bennett is executive director of the Vermont Mountain Bike Association, one of the groups working to create the future statewide Velomont Trail. He's doing formal test rides like this with Arevalo and others to see how they can make things better for adaptive riders, because many of the trails the Velomont is connecting to were built years ago.
9: All it really takes, honestly, is just scalloping out or removing a little bit of material on the outside of that corner, and that'll allow adaptive bikes to make that corner without really affecting the trail or changing the way it rides.
7: Contractors are also modifying overnight huts and hostels along the way to make overnight stays easier as well.
10: Yeah, so we're walking up to the Chitten Brook campground here, and then there's a ramp that kind of goes down to the hut.
7: Velomont Trail Director Angus McCusker says the Chittenden Brook Hut sleeps 10 and feels remote, but you can drive to it. The parking lot has been made wider, ramps have been added, and there's a new locked shed to store off-road wheelchairs bikers can use so they don't have to travel with their own.
10: So if you're an adaptive rider, you can imagine rolling right up here, then you can transfer to your chair that's available here and then roll down the ramp and go down to the fireplace, over to the privy, make your meal, all kinds of things you need to do.
7: Louis Arevalo stayed at the hut last summer with other adaptive riders. He says it was the first time he'd been camping since his accident.
8: You've got a babbling brook right there, and it was really refreshing to have easy access to a beautifully built hut that was easy to navigate, and then have these world-class trails right out the door, and then with the idea of the Velomont Trail, like realizing like, oh, I can actually plan like a hut-to-hut trip, you know, have these adventures with, you know, so many other people.
7: Jeff Alexander is counting on it. He works for a nonprofit that helps people with disabilities access outdoor recreation. He says an economic impact study they commissioned estimates their work with disabled people brought in more than $10 million last year.
11: So the adaptive community has money. They travel. They want to travel. They want to play with everybody.
7: He says we just need to level the playing field so that everyone can play together. For NPR News, I'm Nynie Keck in Chittenden, Vermont.

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2: 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On the Baytown East Freeway, we are looking at our fourth hour of the closure on the westbound side of I-10. Everything shut down at Wade for a wreck, blocking all lanes. Westbound side solid before Garth, and the same can be said on the eastbound side from Cedar.
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2: Coming up in an exclusive interview with Houston Public Media, Harris County District Attorney Sean Teer says there will be a complete inquiry into Tuesday's deadly shooting involving an ICE agent. We'll have more in local news at 6:04. 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
4: I think we're going to see this low-level skirmishing going back and forth for weeks, if not months, until they reach out to Iran and say, let's make a deal.
5: Is war with Iran back on? The U.S. and Iran are trading strikes. President Trump says the ceasefire is over.
0: It's Thursday, July 9th, and this is All Things Considered from NPR News.
5: I'm Mary Louise Kelly.
0: And I'm Scott Detrow. Ahead this hour, assessing the fallout from Graham Plattner and his departure from the U.S. Senate race in Maine.
6: The national level party, the bigger donor networks, they have all committed to spending no money in this race if I'm in it.
5: Also, Microsoft does a hard reset on Xbox, laying off more than 3,000 staff.
7: I would say it's like having the wind knocked out of you and you never really get your breath back.
0: Plus, our friends from Shortwave are back with a science news roundup.
5: Among other morsels, they have brought us a look at the unfortunate eating habits of California wolves.
0: First, this news.
8: Live from NPR News, I'm Janine Herbst. The U.S. and Iran are continuing to trade attacks for the second day, leaving the fragile ceasefire agreement in limbo. The Pentagon says the U.S. hit more than 170 targets in Iran over the past 2 days. Iran says it fired at U.S. targets in Qatar, Kuwait, and Bahrain. Ambassador Nicholas Burns, who served in President George W. Bush's administration and led negotiations on Iran's nuclear program, says the U.S. has faced many challenges in dealing with Tehran.
9: They suffered through it. They didn't flinch. We're dealing with an exceedingly difficult and often very untrustworthy government in Tehran. And it appears to be a government that's divided. There seems to be one faction that does want a ceasefire of the United States, but the stronger faction is defiant.
8: Speaking there to NPR's All Things Considered. A new study published in JAMA finds that the number of people who died at the hands of law enforcement has grown significantly in the past couple of decades. And as NPR's Ritu Chatterjee reports, young black men between the ages of 18 and 29 had the highest mortality rate of all groups.
10: The researchers used mortality files from the CDC's National Center for Health Statistics. They found that there had been nearly 12,000 deaths caused by law enforcement officers between 2003 and 2024. That included 270 children. Annual deaths of adults at the hands of law enforcement more than doubled in that time period. For children aged 17 and under, the annual deaths jumped by nearly five times.

0: have gotten sick. NPR's Jonathan Lambert reports.
1: Two new suspected Ebola cases were reported in Kisangani, nearly 500 miles west of the hardest hit Ituri province. If confirmed, that'd bring the total number of affected provinces to four. Africa CDC epidemiologist Wessem Mankula called the situation dire.
2: This is the fastest growing Ebola outbreak ever.
1: In a press conference, he highlighted some good news. For instance, more than 2,000 Ebola tests are being processed each day. But health officials are still struggling with contact tracing, which is key to slowing down the outbreak. Ideally, nearly all new cases would come from known contacts. But right now, only about a third of new cases are, underlining the virus's unchecked spread. Jonathan Lambert, NPR News.
0: In men's World Cup soccer, France beat Morocco 2-0 today, reaching the semifinals. France plays the winner of the match between Spain and Belgium that takes place tomorrow. This is NPR.
3: Live from News 88.7 in Houston, I'm Gail DeLauder. After the fatal shooting of an undocumented immigrant by ICE agents, the family of Lorenzo Salgado Araujo was joined with advocacy groups in calling for an independent investigation. But Harris County District Attorney Sean Teer says his office hasn't been asked to conduct an investigation. News 88.7's Kyle McClenaghan has the latest.
4: Speaking on Houston Public Media's Hello Houston, Teer said his office would be conducting its own investigation, despite not being invited to do so by federal agencies.
5: My office is running an investigation, but we do not have the same level of access that we do in almost any other officer-involved shooting. My investigators have been on the scene. We have talked to individuals.
4: DHS is conducting its own investigation into the shooting, and Teer says his office has not been granted access to the federal department's evidence. I'm Kyle McClenaghan, News 88.7.
3: And for more on the story, you can go to our website, HoustonPublicMedia.org. Fort Bend County Commissioners adjourned early today because some commissioners were absent. It comes amid the ongoing legal dispute between Interim County Judge Daniel Wong, the county attorney, and the two Democratic commissioners. Commissioners Grady Prestige and Dexter McCoy weren't at the meeting because of their opposition to Wong presiding over Commissioners' Court. Republican Commissioner Andy Myers appeared on Zoom. Dennis Spillman is with Meyer's office.
6: The way the quorum rules work is you have to have three people in the room for a quorum. Had we had a quorum, Commissioner Myers would have taken part in the meeting.
3: The Texas Open Meetings Act requires a majority of the court's five members to be physically present. The oil field services company Baker Hughes is closing a Northwest Houston plant. Over 170 workers are getting layoff notices. The closure comes as oil and gas companies face continuing uncertainty amid the war with Iran. For tonight, partly cloudy skies, overnight low around 80 degrees. I'm Gail DeLauder, News 88.7.
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8: 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I'm Scott Detrow.
9: And I'm Mary Louise Kelly. Wars in Ukraine and Iran dominated the agenda as President Trump met with NATO allies this week in Turkey. And there were important developments on both fronts, even if there weren't any dramatic breakthroughs. So what did we learn this week about where either conflict is headed? I discussed that with NPR Pentagon correspondent Tom Bowman and our new Istanbul correspondent Hadil Alshalchi. We were speaking on NPR's National Security Podcast, Sources and Methods. Tom, let's go to Ukraine. There were some developments, including a big one, the U.S. saying Ukraine will be allowed to manufacture Patriot air defense systems. That's a big deal.
10: It's a huge deal. Ukraine's been pushing for this for quite some time. They want a license to build Patriot missiles, the air defense missiles, the best in the world, in their country. Right now, only Germany and Japan have those licenses to build.
9: Okay. And they want these so they can shoot down incoming Russian
10: missiles. Absolutely, right. As we've known for the past several weeks in particular, Russia has used ballistic missiles to really hammer Kyiv. It's been awful. So it is key that they get these Patriot missiles, right? But again, it's not going to happen anytime soon. The missiles are made by Raytheon. They make about 600 per year now. The hope is they can ramp up to 2,000 in a couple, 2 or 3 years, right? So Ukraine can build a factory.

0: in its country, but the supply chain already is in rough shape.
1: There's
0: now. It's stretched,
1: lag.
0: Right?
1: Okay, so Iran, which again, this was a summit about European alliances, but Iran has this habit of reestablishing itself with the war at the top of the agenda. Adil, where are we? We're back to shooting at each other, the U.S. and Iran. What happened?
2: Right, so on Wednesday, U.S. CENTCOM announced that it had started to strike. It struck some Iranian naval installations, radar, small ships, and it says it was in retaliation for Iran attacking some ships that were trying to get through the Strait of Hormuz, and then Iran retaliated again and targeted U.S. military bases yesterday and today in Kuwait, in Bahrain, and the Jordanian army also said that it had intercepted missiles in its airspace, or it was on its way to Jordanian territory. Mm-hmm. Like, some people would say that we couldn't even call it a ceasefire even back in April when it started, because these flare-ups have been happening ever since the ceasefire started. You know, some people would ask, like, is it over? Yes, because Trump said that it was over during the NATO summit. But
1: he also said negotiations will continue, talks will continue.
2: Exactly.
1: He says the blockade may come back, but right. On the other hand, we're not back to all-out war.
2: And he also, in the press conference yesterday, he was asked, is this the beginning of the war again? Is this restarting the war? And he said, no, this is just, we're just meeting force with force.
0: The real problem here is this. We talked about this before. It's the Strait of Hormuz. It's not really closed, but it's not really open. So as a result of that, price of oil has gone up, and consequently, gas prices will go up. That is the essential problem here. The U.S. cannot open the Strait of Hormuz unless they were to completely take it over with dozens of warships and aircraft. And he's complained about Europe isn't helping out here. He complained about that at the summit. I do know that the EU foreign ministers are going to meet with some of the Gulf countries and talk about how do we deal with the Strait of Hormuz? What more can we do?
1: All of this makes me wonder, it's the question I keep asking, but who has the president's ear during this phase? Do we know how decisions about military strikes are being made?
0: I'm told he listens a lot to General Kane, Dan Kane, Raisin Kane, as Trump likes to call him,
1: the Chairman of the Joint Chiefs of Staff.
0: Yeah. He's very calm and measured. I don't think he listens to Hegseth as much because he doesn't have a lot of experience.
1: Sorry to jump in. Isn't General Kane's job, though, to advise on here are the options, sir? He's not advising on here's the best policy. Here's what I think we should do.
0: Well, here's the thing. A chairman of the Joint Chiefs or any senior military officer is going to say, sir, here are the options, the pros and cons. One of the things I'm hearing from people that know Kane is that he isn't forceful enough in basically saying, this is my best recommendation for you to do. He basically offers the menu, but not really pressing as previous chairman of the Joint Chiefs. Look at a Colin Powell or a Mark Milley. He's a little more reticent, I think, not forceful in offering his best military advice to the president. Clearly, Marco Rubio is someone he's listening to because he's Secretary of State and National Security Advisor. I think he listens to some members of Congress, but they're in a tough spot now. It's unlikely you go back to the full-scale war, right? What did that achieve? I think we're going to see this low-level skirmishing going back and forth for weeks, if not months, until they reach out to Iran and say, let's make a deal. And what Iran wants is to basically charge a toll or insurance fees or service fees to go through the Strait of Hormuz. When the smoke clears here, that may be the way out of this.
1: One more to you, Adil. Trump's latest round of complaints against NATO has been, hey, y'all didn't step up and help us with the Iran war. You haven't stepped up. Please come help us keep open the Strait of Hormuz and keep the Strait of Hormuz open. Any change on that this week? Did you see any sign that NATO allies are more inclined to get involved in a war that America started?
2: Not that I heard of. Not from the Europeans, at least, or Canada. What I did hear that was interesting was that President Erdogan said that he was ready to start helping with the Strait of Hormuz. He said that he would be willing to start demining it so that ships can move through it better. I found that quite interesting because, again, he's trying to get into Trump's good books. He wants to, you know, wants to further his defense ambitions, and he wants to impress Trump. And so he's telling him, I care about the stuff that you care, and I'll help you with the Strait of Hormuz if you want me to.
1: That was NPR's Hadil Alshalchi and Tom Bowman speaking on our national security podcast, Sources and Methods. 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
3: For many Jewish people, supporting the state of Israel is an essential part of being Jewish. 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Some have found community by learning Yiddish, a language with roots in 10th century Europe. 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
4: That striking upright bass filled a small dorm-like room in the Jewish Food Co-op on the Upper West Side. Brown wooden bookcases lined the back wall. The smell of wax from melted Hanukkah candles wafts near the radiator. Sally Kay, a senior at Barnard College, was among the 20 students crammed in that room for a Yiddish zingerei, or singing circle. For Kay and for many young Jews, her culture and identity are important, but she's been struggling with both recently.
5: It's hard to be a lot of the times in, like, synagogue spaces and, like, kind of traditional religious spaces that have been so, like, focused on supporting Israel no matter what.
4: There's tension in Jewish communities across the country right now, with some questioning their support for Israel. Divisions lie along political, ethnic, and generational lines. A Pew Research survey found that even prior to the October 7th Hamas attack, Jewish Americans ages 50 and older, especially those who are religious, are much more, quote, emotionally attached to Israel than younger Jewish Americans.
6: I've definitely talked to quite a few people that just kind of just stopped engaging with their Judaism because they didn't know where to go.
4: That's Lindsay Bloom, a senior from Mount Holyoke College in Massachusetts.
6: Like, that was, I guess, the case for me. And then I got into Yiddish and I was like, oh, this is actually a lot better. Like, I actually align with this a lot more.
4: Bloom grew up going to Hebrew school and attending synagogue with an Israeli flag hanging near the front of the sanctuary. She says she didn't know there were other ways to engage with Jewish culture until she learned about Yiddish, a language derived from around the 10th century in modern-day Germany. And Bloom isn't alone. There's been a spike of interest in Yiddish, with the language app Duolingo reporting that roughly 296,000 people around the world are studying it on the app as of this year. 60% are under 25 years old. Mindel Cohen, the academic director of the Yiddish Book Center in Amherst, Massachusetts, says the young people she teaches are engaging with the culture by
7: performing new plays, creating new music that's inspired by Yiddish music, you know, of the early 20th century, translating Yiddish literature so that people can read the stories and poetry even if they don't learn Yiddish.
4: Cohen says her students are interested in learning about how Yiddish speakers expressed their creativity in the past. Then, she says, the students recreate it in their own way.
7: By taking the time to learn about the past and learn about this culture, we can be inspired to continue things and make new things and make versions that feel relevant today. And that feels very special to see happen.
4: Francesca Rubinson is with the Workers' Circle, a Jewish social justice organization in New York City. She works with young Jewish college students and helps them plan Yiddish cultural events on their campus. The events range from playing Yiddish music and talking about its cultural significance to
8: actions with local immigrant justice organizations as part of their kind of ambassador events that they plan. They've done letter writing campaigns for local tenant rights organizations. And they've also continued to bring special speakers and Yiddish teachers to campus.
4: Lindsay Bloom from Mount Holyoke College is a part of the Workers' Circle College Ambassador Program. And she's in a Yiddish singing duo called Haverta. That's Haverta's performance of Chapel Roan's The Subway in Yiddish. There's something about Yiddish, Bloom says, that inspires her creatively.
6: Playing with the language and playing with the art and making new things. And I really, really like it. I like making new things, new Yiddish things.
4: Bloom says not only is she able to express herself in her culture and religion, but now she's able to find a community that understands her. For NPR News, I'm Nirvani Williams in Springfield, Massachusetts.
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1: 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I'm Mary Louise Kelly.
3: And I'm Scott Detrow. When it comes to Xbox, Microsoft is doing a hard reset. This week, the company began reducing its gaming division by 3,200 jobs. Microsoft calls it the most significant restructuring in Xbox history. From member station KUOW, Monica Nicholsberg has been speaking with workers who feel like the gaming industry has become an impossible gauntlet.
15: Autumn Mitchell has been an avid gamer since she was five.
16: I was gifted a Super Nintendo, and I played Donkey Kong Country, and I was absolutely obsessed.
15: Then in 2021, she landed her dream job. Microsoft subsidiary ZeniMax would pay her to test video games.
16: The people, the industry, the work itself is really dynamic and challenging and just really fulfilling stuff.
15: But on Monday, that dream came to an end. Mitchell was one of thousands Microsoft laid off as part of a big reboot of its gaming division.
16: I would say it's like having the wind knocked out of you and you never really get your breath back.
15: Mitchell isn't optimistic she'll find another job in gaming. The industry has always had boom and bust cycles. Studios staff up to build a new game, but then there can be a long lag time until the next one. Often, there's not enough money to bridge the gap. But experts say this moment is different. Gaming companies are fighting social media, AI, and so many other things for people's attention. Gil Luria is head of technology research at the investment bank brokerage D.A. Davidson.
17: The more our time gets divided up, the less time we have to spend on gaming, and therefore the less money we're inclined to spend on gaming.
15: Microsoft says the number of game players and playing hours are down. Xbox has been spending billions on studio acquisitions, and some of those were flops. In a memo to employees, Microsoft said the business has become unhealthy, with profit margins 3 to 10 times lower than competitors. I asked Microsoft President Brad Smith about the prospect of layoffs in an interview last week, and he said, even though these decisions aren't easy,
18: you do have to remain healthy in order to be successful, even to just stick around from decade to decade to decade.
15: If the gaming industry was facing an uphill fight before, soaring hardware costs have turned it into an epic battle.
19: The current layoffs are an unfortunate mix of both internal inefficiencies and this apocalyptic degree of hardware prices going up because of the AI frenzy.
15: Joost van Drunen teaches the business of video games at New York University. He says a combination of tariffs, increased fuel prices, and most importantly, surging demand for chips is eating into Xbox's margins.
19: And that's, you know, a scenario in which the easiest answer is to just cut jobs, as unfortunate as that is for everybody involved.
15: But some say turning things around will require listening to the people making these games, not firing them. Christopher Hayes has been working on games like Doom and Rage for id Software for 16 years. It was acquired by Xbox in 2021. He hasn't been laid off yet, though he worries he could be. He thinks the problem is comparing Xbox with higher margin parts of Microsoft's business, like software and AI.
20: Gaming makes a lot of money.
15: But not AI money. Plus, he thinks Microsoft has invested in games and other projects that maybe they wouldn't have if they had listened more to their developers.
20: Most of the time, when there's a lot of money lost, it's people in power chasing a trend and then ignoring developers who actually know the industry, are gamers themselves, and know what people want.
15: He'd like to see Xbox spun out of Microsoft. And some gaming experts say that may ultimately be where all this is headed. For NPR News, I'm Monica Nicholsberg in Seattle.
3: And a note, Microsoft is a financial supporter of NPR.
1: The Federal Reserve cares a lot about inflation and about jobs. That is because Congress gave the Fed what's known as a dual mandate. But President Trump's new Fed chair, Kevin Warsh, is talking less about employment. The Indicator's Waylon Wong and Darian Woods explain why jobs and inflation are tricky to balance and what the new Fed chair could be signaling.
21: The Federal Reserve's current mission is kind of recent. It wasn't until the late 70s that Congress changed the Fed's mandate to be about price stability and maximum employment. Economists like Claudia Sahm have their own way of describing this concept. Claudia used to work at the Federal Reserve.
22: Maximum employment, broadly speaking, is the idea that everyone who wants a job has a job. It's like the sweet spot for the economy.
23: Maximum employment can't really be measured, and this goal poses a couple of different complications for the Fed. So the Fed has one main tool at its disposal, interest rates. Lowering rates makes it cheaper for people and businesses to borrow money, and then demand for stuff goes up.
22: If consumers are out buying and businesses are investing, well, they're going to need workers to make it happen. And so then that can kind of indirectly lead to more employment.
21: But what if there aren't enough workers to fill those jobs at current wages?
22: Then all of a sudden you can point a lot of demand into the economy, have labor shortages, and end up causing inflation and a lot of stress on businesses. It's a pretty blunt instrument.
23: And this bluntness of the instrument is the second complication for the Fed when it comes to promoting maximum employment. Raising or lowering interest rates can only do so much for a system as complex as the American labor market.
22: The labor market has had big structural inequities, discrimination, differences across workers. There's a lot of unequalness.
21: The Fed can't use interest rates to boost a specific group of workers. So that's a pretty big constraint on its ability to promote maximum employment.
23: In 2020, the Fed updated its language around its strategy. The bank described maximum employment as a, quote, broad-based and inclusive goal.
21: New Fed Chair Kevin Warsh has expressed skepticism around this phrasing.
23: Last month, during his first press conference, Warsh critiqued how some of his predecessors tackled the dual mandate.
24: I don't share the view that was expressed a few generations ago that you're going to have to decide whether you're willing to tolerate higher inflation to put more people at work.
21: Warsh said he believed low prices and strong employment could be mutually compatible, but he didn't say much more about jobs. And economist Claudia Somm and other Fed watchers clocked some important changes in the Fed statement.
23: For starters, the statement was shorter. And while the statement did mention the Fed's dual mandate, it removed an explicit reference to maximum employment. Claudia says she doesn't like these changes.
22: There are these questions about, well, what would Warsh want the committee to do if the labor market did start to wobble? Would they come to the rescue? Would they stand firm on inflation? There's so many ways to think about and define maximum employment. We've never heard from Kevin Warsh how he thinks about it.
23: Claudia says that historically, when the two parts of the Fed's dual mandate have been in tension, the Fed will focus on the more urgent matter. And right now, inflation is the priority. Darian Woods,
21: Weilin Wong, NPR News.
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4: In Los Angeles, I'm Kyle Risdahl. Thursday, today, 9 July. Good as always to have you along, everybody. You know, this might, I'm prepared to admit, sound harsh, judgy even, but not fundamentally unfair. The markets, as has been pointed out a time or two, are an idiot, or at the very least, willfully unaware. You look at the global news cycle the past 24 or 36 hours, and you would quite reasonably say, stocks are going to tank and oil is going to spike. Oh, that markets were indeed rational. Traders looked around today and said, nah, everything's good. But you know what? Consumers, too, get a vote on what happens in this economy. And as Marketplace's Elizabeth Trovall reports now to get us going, inflation was, is, and shall remain for a while top of mind.
5: Gasoline today may cost less than when it peaked earlier this year. But Mark Finley with Rice University says you need to look back further.
6: There's still significant year-on-year inflation and pressure on prices at the pump.
5: Gas is still up 70 cents or so from last year.
6: It's the one thing that you have screamed at you from every street corner. And so it has an outsized impact not only on inflation and inflation expectations, but things like consumer confidence.
5: And while Yelena Shalichova with the Conference Board says long-term inflation expectations have been in check thus far, prices have consumers concerned.
7: So if the conflict drags on, we may see a much more significant reaction from the consumers, and that could lead to some unsustainable pickup in inflation expectations.
8: And if inflation expectations go up, then we think we can get all of these propagation effects.
5: That's Andy Glover with the Kansas City Fed. He says employees start asking for higher wages.
8: Firms start raising their prices because they expect their suppliers to raise prices. And so it can just become embedded and cause, you know, a persistently higher inflation that becomes much more difficult to eliminate using monetary policy.
5: To prevent that inflationary cycle, Christiana Baumeister with Notre Dame says she thinks the Fed should be raising interest rates.
9: In order to control inflation, you need to basically keep inflation expectations anchored. And the way to do that is to act decisively. And I think it's high time for the Fed to act.
5: She says all the back and forth, peace, no peace, only adds to the risk of an inflation feedback loop that spirals out of control. I'm Elizabeth Trovall for Marketplace.
4: Wall Street today, as I said, stocks up, oil down. We will have the details when we do the numbers.

0: That thing I said a minute ago, consumers get a vote on how things go in this economy. Exhibit A today, PepsiCo, which reported quarterly profits this morning. The maker of Doritos and Gatorade and Pepsi, too, reported net revenue up more than 6% from the same time a year ago. There was, though, a noticeable weak spot, North America. The company said food and beverage sales in the United States were tempered as consumers tighten up in response to rising prices. Marketplace's Stephanie Hughes reports.
1: Pepsi says its sales in the U.S. were particularly weak this spring at places where people impulsively buy snacks and drinks. Think convenience stores and gas stations.
2: Gas prices are so salient. We're all standing next to our cars staring at that digital display.
1: Tal Gross is a professor at Boston University who studies household finance. As the U.S. went to war in the Middle East this spring and gas prices rose, people stared at those numbers ticking up at gas stations, and some decided not to buy a soda or a bag of chips. Psychologists call this mental accounting.
2: If you're typically used to spending $40 at the gas station, if now you have to spend $50, you kind of think about that as one account.
1: And if gas prices are higher than usual, your brain goes, boop, this account has hit its limit.
2: And so you're not willing to spend money on Pepsi products because it somehow is linked to what you're spending on gas.
1: Consumers are resisting the temptation of other gas station treats, too, including energy drinks and beer, says Citibank analyst Filippo Falorni.
3: Especially at the low income levels, right? Consumers at the higher end are doing a lot better, but consumers at the low end are really struggling.
1: But Falorni says he expects consumers to go back to their old habits.
3: Whenever you have shocks like this, usually you get a pretty big response initially, and then consumers just kind of adjust.
1: Eventually, we stop being disciplined and go back to our regular chip-eating ways. I'm Stephanie Hughes for Marketplace.

0: Our job on this program is to raise the economic intelligence of this country. We do not, though, have a lock on that gig, and there's a new group trying to get in on it. Former financiers, women in particular, who've left their jobs at big investment banks to become content creators. Gabrielle Ng wrote about the women who've traded Wall Street for social media in Bloomberg the other day. Welcome to the program.
1: Thanks for having me, Kai.
0: So these jobs on Wall Street, as most of our listeners will know, are hard to get. They're extremely time-consuming and competitive. Well-compensated, it has to be said. And yet, as you point out, there is a group of women who've decided enough is enough, and they've struck out on their own. Tell me what they're doing.
1: Yeah, as you said, they kind of reached this point where, interestingly, their finance experience is bringing them more outside of the industry than inside it. And, you know, we're at this interesting point in time where, like you said, finance is still so lucrative. But especially for women, there is still this glass ceiling. And for everyone, it's less secure than ever. Layoffs are massive throughout the entire industry. And yet people really want to enter finance. The race to enter it's so heated. And so for these women, they're kind of pulling the curtain back from an industry that traditionally has been very elite, very secretive. And they're showing people how to do what they did and get in it. But they themselves are outside it.
0: Yeah, sort of parallel to it, actually, which is interesting. Maybe three. Social media and podcasts. And that's how these women are number one, getting their audiences and also making some money.
1: Exactly. And like what you said, social media is so scalable. So in that sense, they can reach a much wider audience that they can monetize than in finance, where you have a really linear career path. Mm. One of the ways that my sources put it in the story is that all her eggs were in one basket in her day job in finance, but not all her eggs are in so many baskets. You know, you have podcasts, you have online consultations, you have brand deals, you have product links, the ways that you can make money from social media, especially from a niche where you're from finance, your followers are young female financial professionals. There is so much money to be made.
0: Tell me about these two women you start this series with. They were Wall Street, reasonably senior people. And they left to start this podcast that's the tagline of which is, and I kind of love this, if Bloomberg and Bravo had a baby. Tell me about them and how they're doing.
1: Yeah, exactly. Like what you said, you know, it's a big trade-off for them. They worked their way up to vice president positions. They cut their teeth on the trading floors of Lehman, of Morgan Stanley during the great financial crisis. Obviously, they've been through a lot and they have so much experience. And what they're doing is really pulling back the curtain on an industry that traditionally has been so hard to understand. There's so much trading jargon. They themselves were never finance majors. One of them came from a STEM background. The other one studied English. So their mission was really to break down the barriers to entry to finance, coming from a place of like, we broke into this industry together. We had no idea how this worked until we stepped into the door. And we kind of want to pull that down for people, let them know through social media how to get these jobs, what people in these jobs do, what they're looking for. You know, having been in finance, these women, they are no stranger to running a business. They don't make this decision until they're sure that the trade-off is going to be worth it. And of course, there are the intangibles, like being able to spend time with friends and family, having more creative control. But also, like what you said, it's about just the immense opportunities that they can have from all the different products that you can build from social media.
0: Right. Scalability, as you said earlier. Gabrielle Ng at Bloomberg. Thanks very much for your time. I appreciate it.
1: Thank you, Kai. Appreciate it.

0: We direct your attention now to the Wild Free Roaming Horses and Burros Act of 1971. That's Public Law 92-195, if you want to look it up. It was the federal government's try at managing the tens of thousands of wild horses, mostly out west, that were free roaming, I guess, on federal lands. The Bureau of Land Management is the agency responsible for protecting both those iconic symbols of the American West, the horses, and the lands on which they roam. And as Marketplace's Caitlin Tan reports, as the herds grow, fulfilling both of those requirements grows increasingly difficult.
1: Just outside of Lander, Wyoming, Dwayne Oldham is touring me around his ranch in an ATV. In the distance is the towering Wind River Mountain Range, and much closer are fenced grassy pastures and a herd of hundreds of horses.
2: I don't know if I've ever seen this many horses all at once.
3: We got three pastures like this.
2: Wow, and every color you could think of.
3: Yeah.
1: He tries to get the horses' attention, and they perk up. They take off running, snorting and pounding their hooves. These aren't his horses. They're wild ones that were rounded up off public lands where the herds were getting too big.
3: But we have a few that are from Nevada and just a few from Oregon and California, but majority of them are Wyoming.
1: This is a business deal with the federal government. Oldham is paid about $250,000 a year to feed, fence in, and get veterinary care for the animals.
3: We had a 10-year contract. We got about 3 years left on this one. And at that time, we will apply to renew.
1: The federal government makes deals like this all across the country, with about 60,000 wild horses living in either pastures like Oldham's or sometimes cramped corrals. And their care costs around $100 million a year.
4: That's absolutely taxpayer money. That is not done with donations.
1: Rob Godby is an economist at the University of Wyoming. He says the federal government doesn't just protect wild horses on public land, but competing interests as well.
4: Agricultural producers depend on using that federal land as a source of feed for their cattle.
1: Ranchers pay for that grass, but Godby says tens of thousands of wild horses still roaming free on that land are also eating that grass.
4: The horses compete with the cattle that we graze.
1: Public land managers also say too many horses can trample native plants and riverbanks, and their herd sizes grow really quickly. So the federal government regularly rounds up and removes some of them, putting them in those corrals and pastures. This year, it'll be 14,000.
4: Every time they do a roundup, there's more horses, which means that we're just making a commitment to continue to spend that much money.
1: Each new wild horse in captivity is roughly $4 a day on the taxpayer's bill. And Godby says there's only one way to stop that.
4: You've got to get rid of some. And then the question is how.
5: One solution some people offer up is, hey, why don't we just sell these horses to slaughter, clear out the pens on a mass scale, start fresh from there.
1: Emily Stearns is with the American Horse Council. She says loopholes mean some horses end up across the border in slaughterhouses, but the federal government isn't directly doing that. It legally can't. It does try to get the public to adopt the horses, but Stearns says that too has problems.
5: We are limited by the number of people who have the skills to safely handle these horses.
1: Remember, they're wild animals.
5: Having a random person come in off the street and adopt these horses is just setting everybody up for failure.
1: Another option is fertility control to reduce the free-roaming wild herd sizes. But that'll take, you guessed it, more money.
2: I mean, I feel like the way this story ends is just that it's complicated and there isn't a solution and it's going to keep costing a lot of money.
5: I wish I really had a punchier exit line for you than that. I very much appreciate that that's not a very exciting way to end it.
1: What is exciting is still seeing a wild horse roaming through the sagebrush in the middle of nowhere. In Lander, Wyoming, I'm Caitlin Tan for Marketplace.

0: coming up.
1: I didn't want to end up with bright purple floors and green walls.
0: Yeah, no, me neither. First, though, let's do the numbers. Dow Industrial is up 139 points today, 0.3%, 52,487. The NASDAQ added 336, 1.3%, 26,206. The S&P 500 gained 60 points, 0.8%, 75.43. It is a day that ends in Y, so of course we're talking about AI. Micron Technology climbed 4.5%, NVIDIA slid 0.6%, SanDisk surged about 7.6%. Stephanie Hughes was telling us about the war in Iran and PepsiCo. Shares of PepsiCo fell 3.25%. Today is National Sugar Cookie Day, also called the Nazareth Cookie, the modern version of the sugary, buttery confection. It was created by German immigrants who settled in Nazareth, Pennsylvania in the 1700s. Not a very sweet day, though, for General Mills, owner of cookie maker Pillsbury, down 1.33% on the day. 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
0: This is Marketplace. I'm Kai Rizdahl. Kristen Schwab did a story for us a couple of days ago about all of the small businesses that baby boomers are going to be passing down to their kids and maybe their grandkids over the next 5 or 10 years. That's just one slice of the trillions of dollars in assets that are going to be coming down the pike as boomers age. Complicating that, though, are divorces, which are on the rise among the post-war generation. Emily Stewart wrote about it in Business Insider the other day. Emily, thanks for coming on.
7: Thanks so much for having me.
0: All right, so divorces are generally down, right? But not so much with older folks. What's going on?
7: Yeah, so older people still get divorced at lower rates than younger people, but we are seeing the rate of divorce go up among them. So since 1990, the divorce rate for people over 50 has doubled, and for people over 65, it has tripled. So older people are getting divorced a lot more than they used to.
0: Divorce is always hard. It gets harder the later in your married life you are, right? Untangling finances and property and all of that.
7: Yeah, I mean, if you think about it, for younger people, you know, a lot of the time the issue is your kids, your house, and maybe alimony. But a lot of people feel like, you know, they're early enough in their careers that if it is a financial hit for them, they can kind of make that money back for retirement, et cetera, et cetera. For older people, you know, these people have really kind of built a lifetime together, right? It's not just the house. It might be multiple houses. It's probably their retirement accounts, their 401ks. And that can be a lot to unwind. And people kind of, you know, don't realize necessarily going into it how complex it's going to be. Because again, like you really do build a life together. That's pretty big. And unwinding that is hard.
0: Let's talk about some of the trickle-down effects, I guess you could call it. Number one, sometimes these older people, when they get divorced, wind up re-entering the workforce too, yes?
7: Yeah, I mean, that can definitely happen. And it can be a little bit harder because, again, people are kind of farther along in their earning years. They don't have as much time to kind of make up money. I think for women especially, it can be complicated as much as women are working more than they used to. Yeah. Many of them are still stay-at-home moms, or maybe they just took some time out of the workforce. And so they're a little bit farther behind, and getting back in can be pretty tough, especially if you've been out for a long time, for maybe decades.
0: Also, and this is kind of random, but you're married for a long time, you get papers, you squirrel them away, you put them into this, you put them into that, and then time comes to dissolve this marriage, and you literally don't know where, like, the deed to your house is and the title to the cars and all of this stuff.
7: Yeah, I was talking to an attorney who does divorces here in New York, and that was one thing she brought up. You know, people will say, well, I inherited this property just for me. Okay, well, where is that will from your uncle who died 20 years ago? You know, was there a prenup? Probably not. But even so, who has it? And so that's the kind of stuff where, you know, if it was 20, 30 years ago, you just don't have that stuff sitting around anymore.
0: Do kids get a vote? I mean, one assumes that these would be grown-up children of these boomers who are divorcing.
7: Yeah, I mean, that's one that I did hear from some of the attorneys I talked to, is that adult kids will kind of meddle a little bit more. Yeah. You know, if you're 10 and your parents are getting divorced, you don't really have anything to say about it. But if you're 30, 40, you might be more involved. And I think that's especially more complicated in, like, blended families, where maybe this is a second divorce that's happening. And that is really when people wind up in court.
0: Not to put salt in the wound on what could be a nice way to, you know, end this story. But sometimes these folks who get divorced then get remarried later. And it also gets complicated with kids and all of the rest of that.
7: Right. Yeah. And a lot of people just kind of don't realize, like, how wills work, how different laws work. You know, a lot of the time, two people don't realize that not every change kind of happens in the will. So let's say you get divorced and you change your will saying your ex-spouse doesn't get anything, or whoever gets anything, and they don't realize that they didn't change the beneficiaries on things like their life insurance, their 401k, their pension. You know, for the story I heard about one, you know, woman who, like, her husband had died, and all of a sudden they find a life insurance policy and realize that it was still in the name of his ex, who got hundreds of thousands of dollars. Yeah.
0: Oof. Wow. Emily Stewart, Business Insider, Boomer Divorces. Emily, thanks a lot. Appreciate your time.
7: Thank you. Take care.

0: You've had this thought, haven't you? You're on vacation, unplugged and blissfully relaxed, and you get to wondering what it might be like if you never came back. I mean, sure, it wouldn't be vacation all the time, but it'd be pretty nice. The Association of Americans Resident Overseas estimates that 5.5 million Americans live abroad. How they got there is one story. How they are managing to live there is another. Here's today's installment of our series, Adventures in Housing.
1: My name is Kiki Lee, and in 2024, I purchased a historic home in a medieval village called Musumeli, Sicily. Buying a house in a foreign country seemed like very much a far-off dream. For me, it didn't really seem like something that was realistic, certainly not at my age. But then one day, I had a house come across my feed. I was scrolling on TikTok and I saw a video of a home that was 25,000 euros. And within a week, I booked a ticket and I flew there to this town that I had never heard of called Musumeli. And I was off to the races. I saw about 20 or 30 homes when I was there and I ended up putting an offer on one and got it for 27,000 euros. So the first order of business was to learn in Italian construction terms. So I learned how to say tiles and windows and drywall and plaster and paint. I didn't want to end up with bright purple floors and green walls that weren't supposed to be. So it was definitely out of necessity. It's fascinating how much you can learn when you really need to. Some of my favorite quirks to the home are definitely the 7 addresses. So I have 4 front doors in the front and then 3 in the back. And it's very interesting. I haven't ordered mail there yet. So that's something that I'll have to discover later on. I'm hoping to officially move in at the end of this summer. With an old 600-year-old home, there's always something that comes up, something new to do, something that you find under a tile or behind a wall. Being able to work remotely has greatly helped me in this whole renovation process and be able to spend all of this time in Italy and not have to worry about if I can get the PTO or if I can take a leave of absence. That was never something that I had to worry about. The month after my offer on the house was accepted, I came back to Los Angeles and I was talking to my best friend, and he kind of toyed around with the idea, maybe I should buy a house there too. And I thought, yeah, I'm just here to plant the seed. He came and visited me for the first time, and he ended up leaving having bought the house next door. So now we get to be neighbors and not just best friends.
0: I mean, come on, sign me up, right? Man. Kiki Lee, first-time homeowner. 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
1: This final note on the way out today, in which Federal Reserve Chairman Kevin Warsh has made his first real moves to put his mark on the central bank. He has named the co-chairs of the five task forces he announced in his first press conference. That was a couple of weeks ago. It's a mix of academic economists, former leaders of other central banks, and business leaders, too, including former Walmart CEO Doug McMillon and, of note, venture capitalist Mark Andreessen. Also, and not really related at all, but worth a mention, former Fed Chair Ben Bernanke has been named to Anthropic's oversight board. Our daily production team includes Andy Corbin, Mika Ellison, Maria Hollenhorst, Sarah Leeson, Sean McHenry, and Sophia Terenzio. Will Story is the supervising senior producer, and I'm Kai Rizdal. We will see you tomorrow, everybody.

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6: I've also heard from some industry executives from the energy sector who are saying, you know, they're wondering whether or not they should partner with the Trumps in new business ventures because they don't want to end up being subpoenaed if the Democrats take the House or the Senate.
7: I'm Rachel Abrams. 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
10: Live from NPR News in Washington, I'm Janine Herbst. In another dramatic shift in tone, President Trump is calling Iranian leaders scum, just weeks after praising them as smart and rational people. NPR's Franco Ordonez reports on the diplomatic whiplash that's come to define Trump's approach to global affairs.
11: 3 weeks ago, President Trump described the Iranians as brave people who wanted to change the direction of their country for the better.
12: We're dealing with people that I think are very rational people. I mean, they were nice to deal with. They were strong people, smart people.
11: But he delivered a much different characterization yesterday at the NATO summit in Turkey.
12: I don't want to deal with them anymore. They're scum. You know what scum is? They're scum. They're sick people. They're led by sick people.
11: It's part of a pattern with the president, who often swings between praise and threats in an effort to almost will this war to an end. But you can also hear Trump struggling with that balance, insisting to reporters later that the war will not start again. Franco Ordonez, NPR News.
10: An airport in South Florida has been renamed for President Trump. And as NPR's Rachel Treisman reports, travelers will see the changes in the coming months.
13: The airport closest to Trump's Mar-a-Lago home used to be called Palm Beach International Airport. But as of Thursday, a state law passed months ago along party lines changed it to Donald J. Trump International Airport. The Federal Aviation Administration now recognizes the airport as DJT instead of PBI. But the new initials won't be used for booking flights and checking bags until that code changes in mid-August. Airport officials say the renaming is a branding change only. They estimate it will cost about $5.5 million, half of which is covered in next year's state budget. Rachel Treisman, NPR News.
10: The EPA is proposing changes to pollution rules for heavy-duty vehicles that would make them easier to comply with. That could save thousands of